0: Of the passengers who were stranded after the airline collapsed over the weekend have made it home on other carriers. But ABC's Rebecca Jarvis says some people are still waiting on refunds.
1: If you have a ticket for a future Spirit flight, you should get an automatic refund. If you booked with miles, that will be handled by bankruptcy proceedings. And there are a lot of questions about what this means for prices in general. Prices are likely to climb if consumers keep paying them, and that's exactly what they're doing.
0: Former Spirit employees came together at the defunct airline's headquarters in Florida to say goodbye to one another. Well, astronomers think they've detected a thin, delicate atmosphere on a small icy world that orbits the solar system just beyond Pluto. A new study suggests the atmosphere may have been created by a volcanic eruption or a comet strike. The mini Pluto is only 300 miles or so wide. I'm Stephanie Officer, ABC News.
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3: From Bloomberg World Headquarters in New York, I'm Doug Krisner. Let's update top stories and market action as well. Markets are closed today, or will be, in Japan, South Korea, and on the mainland in China. And right now in Asian trading, we're seeing crude oil prices drift a bit lower after rallying during New York trading. Earlier in the day, there was a flare-up of violence in the Persian Gulf. The American military fought off Iranian drone attacks as the Navy facilitated the passage of two U.S.-flagged merchant vessels through the Strait of Hormuz. And at the same time, the UAE said Iranian drones struck a port in the city of Fujairah. Right now, WTI is down nearly 1.7%. We're trading at 104.65. We got some analysis earlier from Ann Walsh. She is the CIO at Guggenheim Investment Management.
4: The downside risk, the extended Iran conflict, really isn't priced in at this point in time. So there is some room for volatility in the future. Our base case is that we stay elevated on oil prices, let's say around $100 a barrel for 3 months. And during that period of time, we sort of slowly then, towards the end, tail back down. Not to pre-Iran conflict prices. We don't really see a round trip to 60. It's going to take a little bit of time to unsnarl the supply chain disruption that came from having the straits closed.
3: That is Ann Walsh from Guggenheim Investment Management speaking to Bloomberg on the sidelines of the Milken Global Conference. Now, the rally in crude oil sent Treasury yields higher in the U.S. session right across the curve. The story here is over sticky inflation, or that's the primary concern at any rate. The 10-year Treasury spiked about 6 basis points to 4.43, but no trading in Tokyo today. We'll have trading in U.S. Treasuries in the London session. Meantime, the U.S. equity market fell from all-time highs. The Dow was down 1.1%, S&P 500 weaker by 0.4%. The NASDAQ comp was down today by 0.2%. The White House is reportedly discussing vetting AI models before they are released. The New York Times reports the Trump administration is discussing an executive order to create an AI working group. It would bring together tech executives and government officials to examine potential oversight procedures. Meta Platforms is working on a financing package for a data center in El Paso, Texas. We are told it could total roughly $13 billion. Morgan Stanley and JP Morgan are leading the process, with a large majority of the financing expected to come in the form of debt. Global news 24 hours a day and whenever you want it with Bloomberg News Now. I'm Doug Krisner in New York. 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
7: And I'm Joe Wasenthal.
6: Today you are listening to our conversation with Ike Fryman, a Hoover Fellow at Stanford and the author of the new book, Defending Taiwan, A Strategy to Prevent War with China. We are talking about the world's massive vulnerability when it comes to Taiwan. Joe, up until recently, very recently,
7: yeah,
6: I would say there are or were two hypothetical blockades that kind of loomed large in the minds of geopolitical strategists everywhere. And the first was, of course, Iran blockading the Strait of Hormuz. That's clearly not a hypothetical anymore. It's actually happened. It's reality. And we've been doing a lot of episodes about it. And so the big hypothetical blockade that we're left with to ponder is China potentially doing something with Taiwan.
7: Definitely. And, you know, the only thing I would actually flip them in the sense that I would say the vast majority of discourse has been about the latter, China potentially blockading Taiwan in some way. That was the thing that everyone has been talking about for years and years with growing intensity. And then, of course, as you mentioned, now the Hormuz situation, which sort of, I don't know, hit people by their blind spot because they didn't think it could ever really happen or whatever really happened has happened. But when this resolves, if this resolves, et cetera, I believe the question of Taiwan will very quickly return to the fore.
6: Oh, absolutely. So as you mentioned, it obviously hasn't happened yet, but people have been writing and thinking about it for years and years and years. And as you know, I consider myself an expert on this topic, having once written a paper in college saying that China was going to invade Taiwan before the 2008 Beijing Olympics. And that obviously didn't happen.
7: Well, being wrong has never gotten in the way of any pundit's career.
6: That's right.
7: So that I would worry about that. That has never been an issue. As long as it was well articulated and
6: she definitely wasn't,
7: et cetera, then you're fine.
6: It was written from a server closet while I was in Beijing. So it had that going for it. But anyway, my point is that this is something that's always sort of looming in the background. And you always see headlines kind of coming up that hint at China-Taiwan tensions. So we actually had one this morning. We're recording on April 21st. The headline is Taiwan's president canceled his visit to Eswatini. Do you know where that is?
7: No.
6: It's a tiny, tiny place in Africa.
7: Huh. You know, it's interesting because there's a few countries still holding out there that recognize
6: That's right.
7: Taipei as the unified capital of China. Most have switched. There's a few random ones out there that are still like they don't recognize the mainland, etc. So I'm all, you know, a little factoids here and there. I didn't know that, but
6: so Taiwan's presidential office is citing air route issues. I'm doing air quotes for those who can't see this video, and China pressure. So you do get those kind of headlines every once in a while. And then the one other thing I would say is like, okay, the Strait of Hormuz, the blockade there, clearly an oil story, and oil is something that powers the entire global economy. But as we've kind of learned over the past 6 or 7 weeks, oil might not actually be the thing that like powers markets. Right. If you think about the thing that matters for markets, it might be something much closer to AI and semiconductors and valuations there.
7: Totally. I mean, evidently the world could go a few weeks and not grind to a halt if the Strait of Hormuz is closed for a few weeks. I believe the reaction in markets would be, and just all around the world, and really everything would just be orders of magnitude differently if someone's like, oh, no chips. No chips are coming out. That would be such a bigger deal. And of course, you know, the question of, you know, Taiwan's role in the world, that would already have been a very big security question even prior to the now constant drumbeat obsession with AI chips, et cetera. But it only magnifies why this is such a live issue.
6: Right. So apparently we can kind of survive a few weeks without oil. Can we survive a few weeks without months?
7: We can survive a few weeks without a fraction of a certain fraction. Whereas if we, you know, the chip flow were to be disrupted on that level, it would just be, much bigger deal.
6: All right. Well, we do, in fact, have the perfect guest to talk about all of this. Someone who has just written a book on exactly this topic called Defending Taiwan, A Strategy to Prevent War with China. We're going to be speaking with Ike Fryman. He is also a Hoover Fellow at Stanford. So, Ike, thank you so much for coming on Odd Lots.
8: Thanks for having me on.
6: Here's my first question. You've spent a lot of time in China, including researching this book. Are you going to be able to go back?
8: I think I could go back. The question is whether I could leave. I'm joking. They gave me a hard time at immigration on the way out last time.
6: Oh, interesting.
8: And I can't do useful research there anymore. It's not like there's archives I can access, interviews I can do. So the value of it for research is going down for me, but also the risk to my person, the risk to my devices is going up. You know, I do try to engage as much as I can, but I think it's better to engage in third countries.
7: Why don't you tell us the genesis of this book or the origin of it or how you got interested in this particular topic?
8: Well, my background is as a China scholar looking at China's global investment campaign. My first book was about the Belt and Road, and I looked at a bunch of Chinese language sources that show how it works under the hood as a campaign to mobilize the party state behind Xi Jinping. And then I went on the trail of it to Sri Lanka, to Tanzania, Greece, Greenland, actually. I did my PhD about China in Greenland, trying to understand how China leverages.
7: You did your PhD about China in Greenland?
8: Yeah.
7: Oh, that is timely. Anyway, yeah. Keep going.
8: That'll be another book.
7: Yeah.
8: But what I learned in the process of doing this book is that China has this formidable toolkit for blending economic power with its geopolitical objectives. And, you know, Taiwan was clearly emerging during COVID as the AI story was heating up, as this monumental issue in the structure of the world economy, not just for the old reasons that we care about Taiwan, which is largely about geography. So it seemed to me, reading about this, China had more ships, more planes, more missiles, more drones. What was I missing? Why is the United States not completely outmatched? So I started this project with a friend of mine named Harry Halem, who's a superstar naval historian. And I asked him, what's the book I should read to understand what a U.S.-China war over Taiwan would be like, what it would take to win, and then what of those things the U.S. can do or can't do? And he said, well, the book doesn't exist. I can give you hundreds of articles, hundreds of people to follow on Twitter, but no one thing to read. And so began this collaboration between two historians, one focused on the economics, one focused on the military, to put the pieces together. And as I did so, I began to discover there's huge gaps in our knowledge of this problem. This is the most complex, multidisciplinary, multifunctional foreign policy problem that American statecraft has ever faced. Because it's a military problem. It's also an industrial problem. It's a technology policy problem. It's a diplomatic problem, a real one, a complex one, for how we deal with China, with Taiwan, and with the rest of the world. And then finally, it's an economic problem. It's a question of global economic order. Because if Taiwan falls by force or coercion, and China seizes the fabs, the semiconductor fabs, or the fabs are disabled or destroyed, that is a hard reset of the entire global economic system that we have had since 1989 and arguably back to 1945. So what comes next? And while we have a lot of good thinking about certain aspects of the scenario, like the wargaming of what an amphibious campaign would look like and how we stop it, there's other aspects like the economic planning that we just haven't done. So that was the idea for the book. Pull together the best of existing knowledge, fill in the gaps where we can based on interviews, based on historical work, Chinese language materials, and try to be the person to put the pieces together.
6: I want to back way up for a second and ask a very obvious question, which is, why does China actually care so much about Taiwan? And then is it even accurate to say, like, why does China care about Taiwan? Should I be asking, why does Xi Jinping care about Taiwan?
8: Those are the two right questions to ask, and it's where we start with the book. The first thing to understand is that it's not about the chips for China. The chips are a co-benefit, but China cared about Taiwan long before they made chips, and they would care about them if they didn't make chips. Taiwan is the unfinished business of China's civil war. In 1949, as the Kuomintang, Chiang Kai-shek's government, was losing control of northern China, they began to evacuate their forces alongside all the treasures of the imperial palace to Taipei. And they set up a government there, essentially took over the island by force, and became, over the course of the Korean War, essentially a U.S. ally. In 1955, Eisenhower went to Taipei. They became a critical node in the U.S. alliance architecture. Mao obviously wanted to take this island. He wanted to wipe out the remnants of his enemy. And for him, the fact that there was this other China right across the strait, which at the time enjoyed the Chinese seat in the UN Security Council, was recognized by most of the world as the one true China. This was a fundamental question of the legitimacy of the Chinese Communist Party. And so it became this totemic propaganda point that we will liberate Taiwan from the imperialists. And in the process, we will make China whole. We will fix this historical wrong that we were separated under this century of humiliation. And therefore, for us to be fully rejuvenated as a civilization, Taiwan has to be brought to heel. And the world must accept. It's not just about control over Taiwan. It's about political legitimacy. The United Nations must accept. The United States must accept that Taiwan is part of China and there's only one China in the world. And the Communist Party is the only legitimate government. So this is why it's sensitive. It's not just about the status of Taiwan. It's about what China means. And that has always been bound up in competition with the United States.
7: Prior to the KMT having fled the mainland, the Civil War, and all that. What was understood to be the status of that geography called Taiwan? And how, to what degree, going back even prior to the Civil War, et cetera, what was its relationship to mainland China?
8: It depends how far back you want to go. Back in the 17th century, the Dutch had a presence there. As the Ming Empire was falling apart, you had generals who came from the mainland. They're claimed by both sides now. You know, a couple of them became gods, actually, and there's temples to them in Taiwan. And essentially, during the Qing Dynasty, China's final dynasty, they were a region of the province across the strait on the mainland.
7: Okay.
8: But the Qing Dynasty's writ didn't really run there. They were settled by people from the mainland, but it was swampy and pestilential, and there were indigenous people, and it wasn't really actively administered by the center. The Qing pretty quickly lost control over the fringes of their empire, and then the Japanese took it in the Sino-Japanese War in 1895. And the Japanese developed it. The Japanese industrialized, they left a mark on it. And unlike other places that the Japanese colonized, where like Korea, where their colonization was brutal, in Taiwan, they left relatively good feelings. So all through the first half of the 20th century, when the communists and the nationalists were fighting on the mainland, Taiwan was under Japanese control. And then the question is, after Japan surrendered in 1945, who did they surrender it to?
7: Stay tuned for more of our interview with Ike Fryman, fellow at the Hoover Institute at Stanford. We are talking about the world's massive vulnerability with Taiwan. To hear the full conversation, subscribe to Odd Lots wherever you get your podcasts. I'm Jill Wiesenthal.
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12: This is a Bloomberg Money Minute. GameStop is swinging for the fences, making an offer to acquire the online marketplace eBay, which is about four times its size, for $56 billion in cash and stocks. Now eBay is examining the proposal and saw its shares rise 5% today. Shares of GameStop, though, down 10%. Elsewhere on Wall Street, stocks kicked off the new week to the downside, and oil rose higher on an escalation of hostilities between the U.S. and Iran over control of the Strait of Hormuz. The Dow, hardest hit, down 557 points, a 1% decline. The Nasdaq lost just 47, the S&P down 29, and oil closing above 106 bucks a barrel. The world's richest man, Elon Musk, agreeing to settle allegations from Wall Street regulators that he cheated Twitter shareholders out of millions of dollars in 2022 after failing to properly disclose his growing stake in the social media site. He's agreed to pay $1.5 million to the SEC and admit no wrongdoing. Tom Busby, Bloomberg Radio.
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13: Partly cloudy, breezy, mild overnight, low near 60. A sunny start to Tuesday, clouds roll in the afternoon, highs will get up into the middle 80s. Partly to mostly cloudy, breezy, some late night showers Tuesday night, low in the lower to middle 60s. Breezy with showers and some thunderstorms Wednesday, high 75 to 80. Cloudy and cooler, more showers Thursday, 60 to 65. I'm Scott Kaplan with your three-day forecast on Bloomberg 99.1.
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20: We are very focused on helping financial advisors serve their clients. 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And so really all the clients at iCapital are advisors, you know, and or obviously the GPs that are trying to reach those advisors. And so for financial advisors, if they're large, we can build a whole white label capability for them so they can in effect have an operating system to run their alts, structured investments or annuities business, as well as the data aggregation that they have to do for clients with information that's everywhere. For advisors that are maybe a little smaller, that don't have sort of a persistent need, they can come to our marketplace and see a menu of hundreds of funds where they can avail themselves of those funds for their clients. Huh.
19: Really, really interesting. So I like the description of iCapital as the world's alternative investment marketplace for advisors and wealth managers. When you joined in 2013, what problem were you trying to solve?
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21: And I'm Joe Weisenthal.
6: Today's episode, we're looking at the world's massive vulnerability when it comes to Taiwan. We are speaking with Ike Fryman, the author of the new book, Defending Taiwan, A Strategy to Prevent War with China.
7: What was understood to be the status of that geography called Taiwan? And how, to what degree, going back even prior to the Civil War, etc., what was its relationship to mainland China?
8: It depends how far back you want to go. Back in the 17th century, the Dutch had a presence there. As the Ming Empire was falling apart, you had generals who came from the mainland. They're claimed by both sides now. You know, a couple of them became gods, actually, and there's temples to them in Taiwan. And essentially, during the Qing Dynasty, China's final dynasty, they were a region of the province across the strait on the mainland.
7: Okay.
8: But the Qing Dynasty's writ didn't really run there. They were settled by people from the mainland, but it was swampy and pestilential, and there were indigenous people, and it wasn't really actively administered by the center. The Qing pretty quickly lost control over the fringes of their empire, and then the Japanese took it in the Sino-Japanese War in 1895. And the Japanese developed it. The Japanese industrialized, they left a mark on it, and unlike other places that the Japanese colonized were, like Korea, where their colonization was brutal, in Taiwan, they left relatively good feelings. So all through the first half of the 20th century, when the communists and the nationalists were fighting on the mainland, Taiwan was under Japanese control. And then the question is, after Japan surrendered in 1945, who did they surrender it to? And was the status of Taiwan decided after Japan's surrender? And the U.S. position is legally it remains unresolved. It remains unresolved who Japan surrendered it to. So the U.S. position is we don't actually take a view on what the true status of Taiwan is.
7: Right.
8: This is something for Taipei and Beijing to work out between themselves. And we're open to any outcome, but it has to be done peacefully. So no force and no coercion. And since Taiwan's become a democracy, it has to be democratically acceptable to the people of Taiwan. And that's a principled position, which is really about the stability of the broader region. Because it recognizes that this region is held together through trade routes that go through international waters, international airspace. It's been stable since 1945. And if the United States starts allowing borders to be changed by force, trade routes to be changed by force, very quickly the whole regional order in this part of the world will collapse. And this is a grave economic danger for the United States as a geopolitical danger. So that's the view.
7: Yeah.
8: And unfortunately, what China is doing is they're trying to revise that situation by pushing in the gray zone, pushing through coercion. And there's obviously always the risk they could escalate to war.
6: I want to talk more about that. But just on the topic of, I guess, U.S. policy towards China, and you already touched on the one China policy. But what exactly is strategic ambiguity? Because whenever I hear that term, I always think it's like, it's what I would do if I was trying to get out of a social commitment later that evening or something, like, oh, maybe I'll come. Maybe, you know, we'll see what happens. What exactly does that mean? And isn't it weird that people recognize that as an actual policy, strategic ambiguity? What does it mean?
8: So the whole policy is sort of strange because it was never put forward by one person. It emerged through accretion. So it's like seeing 100 bottles of beer on the wall. Like, you keep adding a new lyric every time there's a new administration. So what is the components of the One China policy? Well, there's three communiques, three agreements that the United States signed with China between the 70s and the 80s. And those are the political foundation of our relationship with the PRC. And the language is vague. And there's some key phrases that are translated differently in English and Chinese. So we get to claim that the other side said things that the other side says doesn't say. There's a whole lot of that. But basically, the United States position is we will have a relationship with the PRC. We will treat Beijing as the sole legitimate government of China. But we will maintain, for all practical purposes, an informal relationship with Taiwan as if it were a country, just not technically. Not de jure. And this has been reaffirmed by Congress, which in 1979 passed the Taiwan Relations Act, that makes very clear that it's the sense of Congress that we should treat Taiwan as a state in basically every respect, except for these, some of these formal, very high-end political and military interactions. And then in the Reagan administration, we made some extra commitments to Taiwan called the Six Assurances. And they basically reduced to, we will not force you to the negotiating table. We will not trade you away. In other words, you will never face pressure from us to take a bad deal. Hmm. And what this policy adds up to has been called by political scientists dual deterrence. We want to deter Taiwan from declaring independence or doing something provocative that might trigger a crisis. And we want to persuade Beijing that if it intervenes, it might face a devastating reaction, but that they don't have to worry because Taiwan is also deterred, so they can take their time. And hopefully, if we deter both sides from doing something extreme, we can encourage them to resolve their differences peacefully. So that strategic ambiguity is the not saying exactly what we would do or under what circumstances. The tricky thing is that was a great policy when we had overwhelming economic, technological, and military advantages. That is no longer the case. We probably could defeat China in a high-end conventional war, and we can go into why. If we put sanctions on China, we could probably cause a greater GDP hit in China, and we can get into why. But the cost to us and the risk to us as Americans is just going up, up, up as the relative balance shifts. And so now it increasingly seems like it's a get-out-of-jail-free card, even if it isn't.
7: Quick question. I know basically nothing about Taiwanese domestic politics. Mm-hmm. Am I wrong, though? I feel like I read somewhere it's like the KMT, the success, the, and they were the revolutionaries. Aren't they the more dovish of the parties in relations with Beijing? And aren't they the party that seems to be a little bit softening of the stances of the future and maybe, you know, uniting the two sides a little bit? Am I wrong about
8: that?
7: No,
8: that's absolutely.
7: How is that possible?
8: It's how nerdy do you want to get? So here's the thing. I mentioned that the dispute is largely about what China means. Now, that question continues. The Kuomintang, the KMT, which is the successor of Chiang Kai-shek's party, they believe that they're still the legitimate representatives of the true China.
7: The entire thing.
8: Well, they recognize that there's a free China and an unfree China.
7: Okay.
8: And I think they've long since given up their aspirations of raising an army and going back across the strait and taking over the mainland. But I think they have an aspiration that one day this divided China can be unified either in some kind of confederation structure or who knows, maybe with the KMT on top. And they identify culturally, historically, civilizationally as Chinese.
19: Yeah.
8: They say, we're Chinese. We just happen to live on Taiwan, but we're one civilization, one nation. And the KMT's point of view is that we, one China, respective interpretations. And on that basis, Beijing is willing to talk to them because they disagree about what one China means, but they both believe in principle that there is only one China in the world and Taiwan's part of it. But the current ruling party in Taiwan, the Democratic Progressive Party of the DPP, they have a different perspective. They say, we are a country called Taiwan. We're one of the most technologically advanced places in the world. We are a thriving democracy. The world needs our chips. You know, we are at the center of this security architecture.
7: So they all just see themselves as a distinct nation.
8: We are a distinct nation, and we should be recognized by the world as such. And they're not suicidal. They're not crazy. They recognize that if they declare independence, that this could bring the hammer down on them. But their point of view is we will never declare independence because we already are. And Americans, I think, are about to have to learn this lesson because Taiwan is going into a presidential campaign and it is far from clear where the wind is blowing. And the United States will have to work with whoever wins because that's what it means to have a partner that's a democracy. But these two parties have very different points of view. And one of the points I make in the book is we need to learn to handle Taiwan's domestic politics. We are two democracies that respond to one another. For example, I think the KMT, if they come back to power, will be much less interested in helping America reshore chip production. And they're also probably much less interested in doing military cooperation with the United States if that's going to inflame China. I think basically you can think about it this way. The DPP believes that the relationship with the United States is the most important thing, that we matter to them just as they matter to us, and that if Taiwan gets in trouble, America will come. And the KMT views are diverse, but they tend to have the view the cavalry might not be coming. The Americans might be using us as a pawn in a bigger geopolitical game, but can we really trust them? And we don't want to become Ukraine. So maybe the best approach is to negotiate. And these are two very different points of view. They're both plausible interpretations of the facts. And the United States has to learn to deal with both sides.
6: I want to ask you more about reshoring, but since we're on the topic of domestic Taiwanese politics, one thing I've always wondered, and I'm curious if you maybe got some color on this in the course of your research, but one of the reasons, it's not the only reason, but a big one, one of the reasons Taiwan is strategically important is because of the semiconductor business and the presence of TSMC and companies like that. What role does a TSMC play in Taiwanese domestic politics? Like, are there actual instances of like semiconductor companies having a seat at the table when it comes to formulating national security policy or indirect influence or anything like that? Have you seen examples?
8: It's hugely, hugely important. It's only a couple of percent. The semiconductor industry, depending on how you define it, with related services industries, it's something like 5% of employment in Taiwan, but it's an outsized share of Taiwan's exports.
19: Yeah.
8: And right now, just if you look at the macro data, Taiwan's exports are booming because no one can get enough of their chips. There is an entire ecosystem of universities, vocational training centers, companies that supply to TSMC. This is a national champion in so many ways, and they get tax benefits and subsidized land, and Taiwan's political economy is organized around making them a success, just as South Korea's has been organized around making Samsung and others a success. TSMC is smart enough to know that it has to deal with administrations of both parties, but TSMC is also caught in a U.S.-China tension too. And TSMC doesn't share the United States political objectives here. TSMC is happy to sell to China. They don't have a problem if China buys lots of their chips. But they have to work with the United States because ultimately they're fabricating chips at the high end that are made with U.S. designs. So the U.S. does have the ability to export control where those final products go.
7: This is really interesting and important, and I hadn't thought about this dynamic. I mean, I guess it sort of makes sense to me that, like, if I were, like, the leadership in Taiwan, I don't know if I would be, like, that thrilled about our main company opening up fabs in Arizona, etc. More to come from our conversation on the risks of a war or blockade of Taiwan. We are speaking with Ike Fryman, author of the new book, Defending Taiwan, A Strategy to Prevent War with China. I'm Joe Weisenthal.
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0: ABC News, I'm Stephanie Officer. Cole Allen, a California man accused of attempting to assassinate President Trump at the White House Correspondents' Dinner last month, had a court hearing today to discuss prison conditions as the 31-year-old awaits trial in D.C. ABC's Catherine Falders.
1: This hearing was called by Cole Allen's defense attorneys because he was put on suicide watch inside these D.C. corrections facilities. Now, he was ultimately taken off suicide watch, but the prosecutor for the government at least said in court that in his writings that he sent to family before attempting to carry out that attack, that he made it seem like he would not survive the attack, noting that that would be a reason to keep him on suicide watch.
0: The World Health Organization is now warning about the deadly hantavirus ravaging through an ocean-wide expeditions boat off the coast of Cape Verde. So far, there have been three deaths, with one person critically ill. The WHO says the current risk to the global population is low. This is ABC News.
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3: From Bloomberg World Headquarters in New York, I'm Doug Krisner. Let's update top stories and market action. We've got holidays today in Japan, South Korea, and mainland China, so no trading in those markets. Elsewhere across the Asia Pacific, equities will face a little pressure from a surge in the price of crude oil that happened in New York trading. That said, though, we're seeing a slight paring of those gains right now in the Asian session, with WTI down about 1.3%. After jumping nearly 4.5% in New York, WTI right now at around $105 the barrel. Now, it's the escalating tension around the Strait of Hormuz that is the culprit. We have fresh fears about sticky global inflation. And as a result of that, in the U.S. session, Treasury yield spiked right across the curve. The 10-year was up about 6 basis points at 4.43. The 2-year rose 7 basis points to 3.95. Now, because of that market holiday in Japan, no trading in U.S. Treasuries until the London session. U.S. equities did drop from all-time highs, with the Dow down 1.1%, S&P 500 weaker by 0.4%, the NASDAQ comp fell 0.2%. The White House is reportedly discussing vetting AI models before they are released. The New York Times reports the Trump administration is discussing an executive order to create an AI working group. It would bring together tech executives and government officials to examine potential oversight procedures. Meta Platforms is working on a financing package for a data center in El Paso, Texas. We are told it could total roughly $13 billion. Morgan Stanley and JP Morgan Chase are leading the process, with a large majority of the financing expected to come in the form of debt. After the bell, Palantir reported disappointing U.S. commercial sales for Q1, although the company did issue a stronger than expected outlook for revenue for the full year. Nonetheless, Palantir shares were down about 2.8% in late U.S. trading. Right now in Sydney, ASX 200 is down about 0.7%. Global news 24 hours a day and whenever you want it with Bloomberg News Now. I'm Doug Krisner. This is Bloomberg.
2: Now, your three-day weather forecast on Bloomberg 99.1.
13: Partly cloudy tonight, breezy, low near 60. Sunshine gives way to increasing clouds Tuesday, breezy and warm, high in the middle 80s. Showers possible late Tuesday night, breezy, low 60 to 65. Showers, some thunderstorms Wednesday, breezy, high 75 to 80. More showers on Thursday, much cooler, high only in the lower to middle 60s. I'm Scott Kaplan with your three-day forecast on Bloomberg 99.1.
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1: Warner Brothers Discovery later this year. And Molson Coors wanted to concentrate on high-end and craft brews, so it discontinued its lower-priced Keystone Light beer 5 years ago. 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
4: Protein demand is through the roof. Consumers are continuing to seek protein across all the different meal parts of the day. And so this is really, you know, a great tailwind for companies like Tyson that are involved in multiple proteins. Chicken is by far the most stable part of the company at the moment. It's continuing to grow. Pork demand is also pretty solid. And, you know, everybody likes their bacon, you know, and that sort of thing. But as you said, Scarlett, beef really is the big challenge. And that's because we have record low cattle supply in the United States right now. And that's just keeping the cost of animals very high, which is leading to the operating losses that we're seeing in the beef segment.
5: Can you explain to me why we think about chicken, beef, pork as protein? When did that enter the lexicon?
4: It's a good question. I mean, we've historically used to talk about center of the plate, and that just sort of implied it was a meat product. But in the past maybe 6, 7, 8 years, what we've seen is when we had the big spike of interest around plant-based protein, the dialogue really shifted to protein in general. And consumers are looking to find protein in a lot of different ways. And so meat is obviously a natural protein, but so are legumes, so are, you know, other plant-based types. Yeah. Dairy is a great protein. And so now it's become more of a broader topic where protein is sort of that more generic word that everybody's using.
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8: And I'm Jill Wiesenthal.
7: On today's show, we are talking what the Strait of Hormuz could imply about a China blockade of Taiwan. We are speaking with Ike Fryman, Hoover Fellow at Stanford and author of the new book, Defending Taiwan, A Strategy to Prevent War with China.
8: This is really interesting and important, and I hadn't thought about this dynamic. I mean, I guess it sort of makes sense to me that, like, if I were, like, the leadership in Taiwan, I don't know if I would be, like, that thrilled about our main company opening up fabs in Arizona, et cetera. But I guess it sort of makes sense. Like, okay, you know, the U.S. is a pretty important partner. But what I'm wondering, you know, like, in a future scenario, so going back to Reagan, and it's like, this doctrine, we're never going to put pressure on you to, like, accept a bad deal. What if, over time, organically, a new generation of sort of more sympathetic, like, mainland voters, like, they grow up, they look at the world, they see maybe the U.S. sort of looks like a belligerent power sometimes, et cetera. They look at China, and it seems, well, it looks like they're doing a lot better. They're not as poor as they used to be. They look pretty stable, et cetera. Like, could Taiwan just sort of migrate closer to the Chinese sphere, or perhaps even merge back into China organically?
9: Yes, and that
8: is that is that something that, like, U.S. policy, like, feel like, do we feel that we have to prevent that if that's sort of where the democratic action in Taiwan goes?
9: Well, our longstanding policy is that it's the right of the people of Taiwan,
8: yeah,
9: to decide their own future, and that's a principled position that we hold for a reason that is also self-interested, which is, if Taiwan decides that they want to

0: admit, or they want to take a deal and they want to unify with the mainland. By the way, the mainland uses this term reunification. That's a weasel word. Taiwan has never been subject to the People's Republic of China in its history. But if Taiwan becomes unified as part of China, what's the United States going to go in? We're going to go in and topple the government? We're going to tell them no? That they should have self-determination to decide. And that is one reason why it's a no-brainer to start to build a semiconductor manufacturing base in the United States and Japan and other allied countries, because there's any number of reasons to doubt whether we have assured access in the long term to Taiwan's chip supply. And if this is the most essential bottleneck to the development of frontier AI, then we cannot put all of our eggs in that basket.
1: Do we know, like, younger Taiwan, is there a reason to think that, like, I don't know, I have, again, I haven't looked at polling of, like, how
0: the younger Taiwanese,
1: what do we know about them?
0: So the younger Taiwanese tend to lean more towards the DPP. Historically, they tend to, in polls, they tend to identify as I'm Taiwanese only.
1: Okay.
0: Rather, very few of them will say I'm Chinese only.
1: Okay.
0: More of them will, an increasing number will say that I'm Taiwanese only, although many will say I'm both Taiwanese and Chinese.
1: Okay.
0: Chinese in the sense of culturally, civilizational Chinese, not Chinese in the sense of People's Republic of China Chinese. And I think these dynamics are affected by what the mainland does. China is, I think, perfectly happy. Xi Jinping would be perfectly happy if Taiwan would sign a piece of paper that says, I accept one country, two systems, Taiwan plan, which is to say, I accept your principle that there's only one China and we're part of it and you're the legitimate leaders and we will get a Hong Kong style arrangement where we get to keep our laws, our institutions, our democracy. We get some freedom of expression, freedom to organize. We get our fancy passports that have visa free access to all these countries, all these perks. And maybe Beijing will give them free energy, so other subsidies, other perks. That is the offer that's on the table for Taiwan, but it's become a whole lot less attractive now that Taiwan has watched what happened to Hong Kong, because Hong Kong took that deal and it was all right until people in Hong Kong started to object to the CCP's encroachment on their institutions and their freedom to organize and speak out. And what ended up happening is Xi Jinping sent in masked thugs that brutalized people, rounded them up, you know, disappeared people in the night, terrorized the population and crushed them into submission. So I think Taiwan has understood since 2019 that if they take one country, two systems, it's the slow beginning of the end of their democratic institutions and their freedom. It is not a deal that they would take, I think, willingly. But if they feel that the United States and the rest of the world isn't backing them up, and they're offered, Beijing essentially says, you want to do this the easy way or the hard way, I can imagine a world in which they choose the easy way. And this matters because we're not just talking about peacetime. We're also talking about crisis scenarios. There's all kinds of things that China can do to dial up the pressure. They can mobilize their forces in the Taiwan Strait for a potential invasion. Oh, it's just an exercise. It's just an exercise until it's not. They can start to curtail the flow of goods and planes coming to and from Taiwan. They can start to ask for manifests. Who's on the plane? Oh, so sorry. Ike is on the plane. Could you make a pit stop in Shanghai? We want to ask him some questions. There's so many ways that Beijing can turn up the pressure. They probably have special forces, United Front people on the ground in Taiwan. They can do cyber attacks against Taiwan critical infrastructure. They can blank the country with propaganda, the island with propaganda. There's so much things that China can do to put the pressure on and try to drive wedges between Taiwan, the United States, and Japan. And in those moments, what is the U.S. political strategy? Yeah, we have a military strategy if they turn to an invasion, but what is the political strategy if the markets start to panic, if we think we may need to get our American citizens out? And these are the scenarios I argue in the book that we haven't yet fully thought through.
2: In your framework, what's been the big constraint on Xi Jinping so far, historically? Like, why hasn't he done something on Taiwan yet?
0: Well, we don't know. We have to speculate. One reason is that the People's Liberation Army, the PLA, I think it's fair to say, up until recently, and probably still now, lacks the ability to take and hold Taiwan by force. Back in 1949, after Mao took over the mainland, the first thing he did was he told his generals, now give me the plan to take Taiwan. And they studied it and they concluded, sir, it can't be done. This is one of the hardest waterways in the world. There's crazy tides. There's enormous waves. There's 50-mile-an-hour winds. There's typhoons. There's fog. And there's only a few landing beaches that are plausible. And Taiwan knows what those are. And now they have spent the better part of a century fortifying them. So if you want to get all of your men across the strait, you have to deliver them by sea or by air. And air is difficult. As Ukraine has shown, it's easy to shoot down helicopters and planes. And so you need to take them in these amphibious ships, which can be sunk by mines or cheap drones or artillery. And then you have to get them into the shores, and then you potentially have to sustain them for a long period of time. You need to give them vehicles and ammo and fuel and food and medicine. And what happens if you successfully deliver 15,000 troops to the shores and then your logistics tail gets cut? Because a number of your amphibious ships end up on the bottom of the Taiwan Strait, and then your men are massacred on the beaches. So many things have to go right in a highly synchronized way for an amphibious invasion to work, such that D-Day, which is the great example in history where we had all these advantages that China wouldn't have today, came very, very close to going completely off the rails, as I discuss in the book. So Xi Jinping is systematically building the capabilities he would need. He's building out this amphibious fleet. He's building better anti-submarine warfare to force us back. He's building longer-range ballistic missiles that can target ships to force our aircraft carriers to stay further back from the conflict zone. He's building out his air force and drones, cyber tools, all these things to coerce Taiwan. But if he rolled the dice on an invasion today, I think, at least if you look at the public war games, it is possible that he would suffer a pretty catastrophic defeat. So that's one reason for patience. But as his preparations proceed, I think he's getting more confident.
2: So one of the things you used to hear a lot more, and I don't think you hear it nearly as much nowadays, but this idea of economic pain, right? Mm-hmm. If China invaded Taiwan, there would be some sort of retaliation, maybe sanctions, something like that. And because the CCP had built its legitimacy on the social compact with its population, which was basically, you know, we're in power and in exchange, you all hopefully get rich. That was just untenable for Xi Jinping and other policymakers. You don't hear that much anymore. And I wonder why that is. Is it just because like people feel that China has reached the level of economic development where like, okay, the legitimacy has been established in terms of the social compact? Or is it because we had an example of Russia invading Ukraine and very obviously being willing to trade off that military action, even though it generated an enormous amount of economic pain for the country?
0: It's a whole bunch of factors at once. Xi Jinping has overseen a transformation in the social contract in China from development to ideology and national security. From the anti-corruption campaign to his ideological rectification campaigns to rewriting the history textbooks to taking Communist Party cadres to historical sites to study points of hardship in party history.
1: Oh, yeah.
0: Xi Jinping uses this term struggle to describe what the party should do. And he has told young people that can't find work that they should eat bitterness. The idea being you should tough it out. We are a nation striving for national rejuvenation. National rejuvenation means rising to the height of human achievement in every human endeavor. And to do that, we're going to work hard and we're going to make some sacrifices. And he has tightened surveillance. He has tightened discipline that allows him to run this regime according to a very different set of rules through coercion. And that means we have to assume that China's tolerance for economic pain has increased. Now, at some point, there's a limit. If the financial system were just to implode under the threat of sanctions or because there's just mass capital flight, because no investor wants to be stuck in illiquid assets in China if the US and China are headed to war, yes, there's possible that China could suffer a sudden, you know, black swan collapse. But I think that's not base case. And I have a work that I describe in a lot of detail in the book about how over the last 10 years, China has been systematically building shock absorbers into its financial system to make it more likely to survive the gut punch of the imposition of sanctions. And if they survive that gut punch, they have the stockpiles to live on their own supply for many, many, many months if they're entirely cut off from imports. So the question is, if we can't defeat them economically slowly, how do we think about the long-term contest of economic pain such that it is something that we as a coalition of democracies can possibly win? And the answer I come to in the book is we have to stop thinking about it as punishment. Stop thinking about is how we could hurt China in a way that hurt us too. We need to think about what are the things that we would want to do in our own best interests in a crisis to secure our own economic interests that would just happen to hurt China as a byproduct.
1: More to come from our conversation on the risks of a war or blockade of Taiwan. We are speaking with Ike Fryman, author of the new book, Defending Taiwan, A Strategy to Prevent War with China. I'm Joe Weisenberg.
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5: From ABC News, I'm Stephanie Officer. A dramatic escalation in the Strait of Hormuz as the U.S. Navy starts escorting commercial ships through the blockade. ABC's Tom Sufi Burridge.
6: Iran firing drones and missiles at the United Arab Emirates, striking an oil facility on its eastern coast. And that followed dramatic events in the Strait of Hormuz. We know that the U.S. military moved two destroyers east to west through there into the Persian Gulf, deployed near there as part of this new plan from President Trump to basically create a new security dynamic so more of the cargo vessels trapped west of that narrow waterway could potentially escape east through the Strait of Hormuz.
5: Two people are dead, 20 more injured after a driver plowed into a crowd in Germany in what police are calling a violent rampage. ABC's Marcus Moore.
7: First responders treating victims in the street. Video showing the car with a shattered windshield and a crumpled front end. The horror unfolding around 5 p.m. on a street leading to the main shopping district in the city of Leipzig, southwest of Berlin. The city's mayor saying the car was driven at a high rate of speed into the shopping area. At least three victims remain in critical condition. Authorities taking the alleged driver into custody at the scene. A man now identified as a 33-year-old German citizen.
5: With the sudden shutdown of Spirit Airlines this weekend, thousands of travelers are racing to find new flights, some paying hundreds of dollars extra. Meanwhile, thousands more employees are suddenly out of work. ABC's Rebecca Jarvis.
8: Some 17,000 now former Spirit Airlines employees are wondering how they'll land back on their feet after the airline suddenly shut down. The final flights landing in Dallas around midnight Saturday morning.
9: Spirit, which had already filed for bankruptcy twice, most recently last August, blaming its demise on skyrocketing fuel prices. Experts say the loss of Spirit could drive up ticket prices across the board.
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11: Few clouds across the district as we head through the evening and into the nighttime hours. Breezy, temperatures only dropping to around 60. Sunshine to start the day on Tuesday, but clouds will start to move in as we head into the afternoon hours. It'll be breezy and warm. Temperatures will get up into the middle 80s. Skies will become partly to mostly cloudy Tuesday night. Breezy, mild. Some showers may move in late at night as the cold front starts to head our way. Temperatures only dropping into the lower to middle 60s. Lots of clouds, showers likely, maybe some thunderstorms Wednesday afternoon. Breezy, temperatures getting up into the middle to upper 70s. Wave of low pressure rides along that front on Thursday, bringing in some more showers. It'll be cooler behind the front. Highs only getting into the lower to middle 60s. I'm Scott Kaplan, and that's your Bloomberg three-day forecast. Now back to the latest headlines from ABC News.
5: Yankees fans are mourning the loss of a legend.
12: John Sterling was already a well-established broadcaster when he added nicknames for New York Yankees stars.
13: Burn, baby, burn!
12: And what started with Bernie Williams spread to others like Tino Martinez.
13: The Bam Tino!
12: And Alex Rodriguez.
13: An A-bomb from A-Rod.
12: Those stars helped Sterling deliver his best-known line.
13: Yankees win! The Yankees win!
12: That included five World Series titles before his 2024 retirement. Brian Clark, ABC News, New York.
5: eBay stocks rose 5% after GameStop announced a plan to take over the company for $56 billion. Trouble is, coming into the day, eBay had a total market value nearly quadruple GameStop's. GameStop said it started accumulating shares in eBay in February and currently has a 5% stake. Zoos have reopened their gates to humans today after a wave of hoax bomber shooting threats this weekend. Elena Bell at the Akron Zoo says staff had just finished a round of active shooter training.
14: It's for cases like this that we have those drills on a regular basis, so our staff know exactly what to do.
5: Now, on top of multiple locations across Ohio, phony threats were also called into zoos in Kentucky, Tennessee, Florida, and Arizona. Actress Cameron Diaz and musician Benji Madden have welcomed their third child, a boy named Nautis Madden. I'm Stephanie Officer, ABC News.
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15: From Bloomberg World's headquarters in New York, I'm Doug Krisner. Time to update top stories and look at market action. So we've got holidays today in Japan, South Korea, and on the mainland in China. Elsewhere across the Asia Pacific, equity markets will be facing a bit of pressure given a surge in the price of crude oil. We have escalating tensions around the Strait of Hormuz, and that in turn has raised fresh fears of sticky global inflation. In New York trading, WTI was up by more than 4.4%. Right now in the Asian session, though, we're down about 1.4% with WTI just under $105 the barrel. We got reaction from the CEO of Chevron, Mike Wirth. He said global oil supply is now very much a concern.
16: 20% of the world's energy supply flows through the Strait of Hormuz. That's oil, that's liquefied natural gas, it's refined products, goes to Europe and Asia primarily, and both of those regions are seeing the impact of having that much cut off. The U.S. can't make up all of that supply.
2: Mm-hmm.
16: Inventories in the system are being drawn down, and the supply situation is tightening, and that's a concern.
15: That is Mike Wirth. He is the CEO of Chevron, speaking to Bloomberg on the sidelines of the Milken Global Conference. Incidentally, you can hear the full conversation on the Bloomberg Talks podcast. So the concern over sticky inflation, given that rally in crude oil, sent U.S. Treasury yields higher right across the curve. The 10-year in New York trading picked up around 6 basis points, last quoted at 4.43%. Now, because of the market holiday in Japan, no trading in U.S. Treasuries until the London session, U.S. equities meantime fell from all-time highs. We had the Dow dropping about 1.1%. The S&P 500 fell 0.4%. The NASDAQ composite was down about 0.2%. The White House is reportedly discussing vetting AI models before they are released. The New York Times reports the administration is discussing an executive order to create an AI working group. It would bring together tech executives and government officials to examine potential oversight procedures. And Meta Platforms is working on a financing package for a data center in El Paso, Texas. We are told it could total roughly $13 billion. Morgan Stanley and JP Morgan Chase are leading the process. A large majority of this financing is expected to be in the form of debt. Right now in Sydney, the ASX 200 is down just about 0.9%. Global news, 24 hours a day, and whenever you want it with Bloomberg News Now. I'm Doug Krisner in New York. This is Bloomberg.
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1: And I'm Joe Weisenthal.
2: On today's show, we are talking what the Strait of Hormuz could imply about a China blockade of Taiwan. We are speaking with Ike Fryman, Hoover Fellow at Stanford and author of the new book, Defending Taiwan, A Strategy to Prevent War with China.
1: Just real quickly on cutting off imports. Are they good on oil? For like this is, we know they have this big oil stockpile. War would be extremely oil intensive process. You know, they've electrified a lot of cars. I doubt their military is nearly as.
0: I think they're good. I think they're good on oil.
1: You think they're good on oil?
0: So they, in peacetime, they consume, what is it, 13, 14 million barrels a day, of which around 4 are produced domestically. If they became cost insensitive, which they would be in a crisis, they could probably squeeze that up a bit. They also can import over land. They import you know, a couple of million barrels a day over land. And if they had to, they could import more by land.
1: Yeah.
0: It wouldn't be comfortable. It wouldn't be cheap. But if they would have willingness to pay, they have plenty of foreign exchange. They could also do as the Nazis did, which is turn coal into fuel oil.
1: Yeah.
0: Fischer-Tropsch has been done in the past. The Nazis declared war on all their oil suppliers, and they still managed to fight, you know, through 1945 pretty effectively. But there's more to this. They've got, they declare, what is it, 1.3 billion barrels in their SPR. They probably have something more like two. And then they can make the civilian economy ration. The PLA would use something like 500,000 barrels a day. So if you run the math, and I just do the back of the envelope in the book, what matters is not that they would run out of oil eventually. At some point, they would feel the squeeze. But our allies, Japan, South Korea, Taiwan, would feel the squeeze much faster. So our coalition, as currently set up, doesn't have the advantage in a long-term contest of extreme economic war. And it's not just about oil. It's about everything else. They have stockpiles of cotton. They have stockpiles of chips. They have stockpiles of everything plausible that they might need. Taiwan doesn't have that. Japan doesn't have that. So this is the risk, that they take us up to the brink. We are forced to contemplate what the long-term economic war looks like. We realize that if they can last for 12 months and we can last for three, that's not a game we want to play, and we fold. And then if that is established, they can coerce us. And this is not just about Taiwan. This goes far, far, far beyond Taiwan. This is about our entire alliance architecture in the region. And frankly, this is about our hemisphere, too.
2: One of the arguments you make in the book is this idea that a U.S. policy response can't just be about military power. It has to be about economic power as well. And you talk about this idea of avalanche decoupling. So sort of forming a grand alliance with other democracies to try to isolate China from the global economy. And when I hear a term like avalanche decoupling, I kind of think like, well, in some respects, the U.S. and maybe some other parts of the world have been trying to decouple from China for a long time with varied degrees of success. What convinces you that something like that would be possible in a crisis moment, especially when we're talking about, again, grand alliances with democracies that maybe under the Trump administration, we don't seem to have the best of relations with at the moment?
0: It's a really important question. So let's take the hard facts head on. In the last couple of years, we have learned some very important things about what is and is not possible when it comes to breaking our critical dependencies on China. Everyone knows that we have these critical dependencies, which strike at the very heart of our lives and livelihoods. We depend on China for the active pharmaceutical ingredients that save lives every day in hospitals. We depend China on the supply chain to build any drone in the United States. We depend on China for legacy chips, without which we can't make cars. There is no Ford. There is no Stellantis. I think that's crazy. I think it's crazy. I think it opens up the United States to economic blackmail. And frankly, the fact that our allies have the same dependencies opens them up to blackmail too. So it's a no-brainer that we should start to break these dependencies on China in the same way that China is trying to break its dependencies on us because they don't want to be blackmailed. So what is dangerous is that China would be able to de-risk their economy largely from ours, but we couldn't do that in a symmetrical way. But if a crisis happens over Taiwan, whether that's tomorrow or 18 months from now or 5 years from now, it will be an, oh, shoot, I guess we should have done all of that 5 years ago. But that will be yesterday's problem. And the question for today's problem is, how do we deal with the situation we face? And it's very possible that that situation would be in the context of a crushing recession and stock market correction, because as we mentioned at the beginning of this conversation, the whole equity market is being held up by an AI trade where seven tech companies that are priced for perfection make up 40% of the S&P. And if you take away the supply of chips, they fall to earth. $600 billion, is that the number that the hyperscalers are spending on data centers this year?
1: It's close enough.
0: You take that away and the U.S. economy is in recession. So imagine the context of a terrifying stock market correction and heading into recession. Let's assume that China has taken some actions that reveal that we really need to expand this de-risking or partial decoupling thing. But we've also learned that we can't decouple from China all at once because we tried this on Liberation Day and we got cold feet within a week because the bond market blew up And all the captains of industry called up the president and said, you have to reverse this, Mr. President, or we're cooked. So if you can't decouple from China all at once and quickly, the only way to do it is gradually looking at the critical stuff first and the non-critical stuff later, if ever. So what I want to do is say, what is the most critical things? If you have to stack rank our dependencies, what's 99th percentile, what's 90th, what's 70th, what's 50th? And then let's go down the list one at a time and figure out how do we break these dependencies. So in the event of a crisis, an invasion of Taiwan or a blockade of Taiwan or some gray zone, ambiguous thing. If we decide we need to reset this relationship and we need to decouple from China 5%, 10%, 30%, what does that actually entail? And I would submit that that's a much harder problem than we've realized. Because even if we want to decouple just a little bit, we face a transshipment problem. Right now, as we've discovered, you have a tariff differential on China. The tariff on China is here. The tariff on Vietnam, Mexico, everyone else is here. So companies will export their stuff from China to Vietnam or Mexico. They'll write made in Vietnam or Mexico on it, and they'll resend it to us. So if you don't develop a solution to this transshipment problem, there is no way that you can decouple from China, even a little bit, even in a crisis. That, to me, is very scary. And the process of working with other countries to address this, essentially this is rules of origin for trade. This is a big enterprise that is going to take years and years to do. It cannot be done right away. So what we're talking about with avalanche decoupling is a process that that abandons the fiction that we can do this all at once and starts thinking about if we need to divorce China 10%, 30%, 60%, whatever it is, how do we go about building a new kind of economic order such that we can still have trading relations with the rest of the world? And that question has not been addressed until this book.
1: I find this conversation to be like very alarming and, you know, obviously, and it should be very alarming. I guess the good news, if there is any, is that we have spent the last year, several years, deepening our friendships with the rest of the world.
2: Well, and also
1: building up our allies and establishing that open non-China trading bloc. At least we're literally doing the opposite.
2: Well, right? I was going to say on the plus side, if one of the elements of China deterrence is building a better customs system where we can actually track transshipments, then maybe some of that work has been done. It's better than like building more nukes.
1: But like, it does seem like we're kind of not doing any of this, right? I mean, not only not doing any of this,
0: correct?
1: We are like rowing. Like if that, like, yeah. If the goal is let's do this avalanche decoupling around the world, center, like we're going the opposite direction.
0: Yeah, that's exactly right. The only way you can get this stuff done is if you work with your partners. That's the only way.
1: Yeah.
0: And that's not about being moralistic. It's about, practically speaking, there's stuff that we don't know how to make in this country anymore.
1: Yeah.
0: Because we outsourced it two generations ago, and there literally aren't any people left who know how it's done. And Japan or South Korea in particular, but many of our European partners too, have this know-how in advanced manufacturing. And not to partner with them, I think, is kind of crazy. Also, they face the same problems, the same risks of economic coercion by China.
1: Yeah.
0: And they have even less leverage to push back against China because China, relatively speaking, is much bigger than they are. So I think the Trump administration has a few correct ideas dealing with these rules of origin through these bilateral deals, doing bilateral economic security pacts like with Japan. But we need to be bringing larger groups of allies and partners together to do this.
1: Just real quickly, I think you mentioned at the beginning that you actually think currently in a conventional war that the American military would have the upper hand. I don't, but like, you know, it looks like, I don't know what's going to go on with Iran, and I'm very susceptible. I watch all the Chinese propaganda. I watch the military praise, like, whew, that looks really impressive. The robot dogs and all this stuff. I'm pretty sure we don't. Yeah, like, can you just give the short version of why, as of April 21st, 2026, you think the U.S. military still has the upper hand?
0: The wars that America has fought over the last 80 years have been land wars. And land war has a certain character. War at sea is different. You have a very small number, a much smaller number of platforms, and they're much more specialized. And so if you can take out just one or two of the enemy's vessels, specialized aircraft, specialized ships, the whole structure starts to collapse. And the rest become easier to kill. And that means that there's no real incentive to hold back reserves. once the engagement starts, it's incredibly intense, and it's often decided in the first hours to days. And one significant implication of that is your ability to see and communicate across the battle space is really, really critical. And especially as the range of our missiles and our drones has increased, that means that U.S. Aircraft and ships and submarines that could potentially strike targets in or around China can be zooming around across literally millions of square miles of ocean. So to see these things, to target them, and then to deliver mass to a target to kill them is no easy feat. And if the U.S. can use cyber, counter-space capabilities, and so on to disrupt China's ability to see and communicate in those critical early hours, then it could potentially win a lopsided victory, or vice versa. But I just think that if China believed that they could defeat the U.S. in a high-end war, they would be behaving more assertively. They would be operating not just in the Taiwan Strait, but all around the region in a way that they're not yet.
2: All right. On that cheerful note, Ike Fryman, thank you so much for coming on All Bots. And the book is Defending Taiwan, A Strategy to Prevent War with China. Really appreciate it.
0: Thanks so much for having me on.
1: Thanks so much, Ike. That was great. This has been All Bots on Bloomberg Radio. I'm Joe Weisenthal.
2: And I'm Tracy Alloway.
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25: This is a Bloomberg Money Minute. No record closing highs on Wall Street today after the month-long ceasefire between the U.S. and Iran was broken as the two countries exchanged fire in the Persian Gulf over control of the Strait of Hormuz. At the close, the Dow down 557 points, a more than 1% drop. The Nasdaq down just 47, the S&P lost 29. Oil closing above $106 a barrel, Brent crude topping $114 after Iran struck critical energy infrastructure and tankers in the United Arab Emirates with missiles and drones. Meantime, seven OPEC plus countries like Russia and Saudi Arabia say they'll be boosting oil production next month, try to help offset the global supply crunch. The Olympic gold medal skater Alyssa Liu, now a brand ambassador for the French fashion house Louis Vuitton. And a big change at McDonald's, which is ending all self-serve soda fountains nationwide. It'll take them a few years to do it as restaurants are remodeled and updated. Tom Busby, Bloomberg Radio.
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11: Clear to partly cloudy, breezy tonight, low near 60. Morning sun, then increasing clouds Tuesday, breezy and warm, high in the middle 80s. Partly to mostly cloudy, breezy Tuesday night, showers possible late at night, low 60 to 65. Showers, some thunderstorms Wednesday, breezy, high in the middle to upper 70s. Showers again Thursday, cooler, high 60 to 65. I'm Scott Kaplan with your three-day forecast on Bloomberg 99.1.
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28: Protein demand is through the roof. Consumers are continuing to seek protein across all the different meal parts of the day. And so this is really, you know, a great tailwind for companies like Tyson that are involved in multiple proteins. Chicken is by far the most stable part of the company at the moment. It's continuing to grow. Pork demand is also pretty solid. And, you know, everybody likes their bacon, you know, and that sort of thing. But as you said, Scarlett, beef really is the big challenge. And that's because we have record low cattle supply in the United States right now. And that's just keeping the cost of animals very high, which is leading to the operating losses that we're seeing in the beef segment.
3: Can you explain to me why we think about chicken, beef, pork as protein? When did that enter the lexicon?
28: It's a good question. I mean, historically we used to talk about center of the plate. And that just sort of implied it was a meat product. But in the past maybe 6, 7, 8 years, what we've seen is when we had the big spike of interest around plant-based protein, the dialogue really shifted to protein in general. And consumers are looking to find protein in a lot of different ways. And so meat is obviously a natural protein, but so are legumes, so are, you know, other plant-based types. Yeah. Dairy is a great protein. And so now it's become more of a broader topic where protein is sort of that more generic word that everybody's using.
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7: I'm trying to buy a house.
6: Yeah, it's the nesting instinct.
7: Things in Hoboken, New Jersey, they just get wet because the city is below sea level. I'm exaggerating, but only slightly. And, you know, mold is a problem and remediation of mold is a problem. And it's like, what are we going to do? I don't know.
6: You're going to have to remediate that mold.
7: I know. And that's going to cost money. And this whole thing.
6: It's going to cost money and time.
7: Why does anyone own a house?
6: I ask myself that question every day.
7: Yeah.
6: But I want to own an apartment.
7: Mm.
6: But I don't own a house. I remediate mold. I check for radon.
7: Yeah, we checked for radon, too. There's no radon.
6: We have some radon.
7: Oh, neat.
6: Yeah.
7: That's cool.
6: It's the whole thing.
7: This is a place that we live in for like 5 to 7 years.
6: Okay.
7: And in 5 to 7 years, I'm going to try to sell this bag of snakes.
6: Yeah.
7: Same way it was sold to me. Ah, but at least, you know, I'm with my good friend Matt Levine and there's microphones in front of us.
6: Yeah, I have no bags of snakes to sell you. Hello and welcome to the Money Stuff Podcast, your weekly podcast. Are we talking about stuff related to money? To money.
7: To bunnies.
6: To bunny.
7: Bunny stuff.
6: Yikes. Bunny stuff. I'm money stuff, and I wrote the Matt Levine column for Bloomberg.
7: This is very silly. I'm just Katie Greifeld. Yeah. I'm a reporter for Bloomberg News and an anchor for Bloomberg Television.
6: Back to the snakes.
7: Yeah.
6: Bill Ackman, founder of Pershing Square, the hedge fund management firm, closed-end fund management firm also, mm-hmm. has been talking for like 2 years about taking a big new closed-end fund public. It's called Pershing Square USA, or PSUS. And I feel like this time 2 years ago, it was going to be a $25 billion closed-end fund. It was going to trade at a premium, unlike most other closed-end funds, including, notably, Bill Ackman's other closed-end fund.
7: For sure.
6: And you really had to trade at a premium to like get a $25 billion IPO done. You really have to think that the thing will trade up. No one did, so that IPO didn't happen. And he came back last month with like, what we're going to do is we're going to give you free shares of the management company, Pershing Square, the hedge fund management firm. And with those free shares, that'll be enough incentive for you to buy the closed-end fund shares, and then the whole thing will work. And it worked.
7: Yeah.
6: They went public, dual IPO, both PS, hedge fund management company, and PSUS, the closed-end fund. They went public. They started trading Wednesday. They raised $5 billion for the closed-end fund, which you can now put to work investing in large-cap public companies and
7: Uber
6: credit hedges.
7: I I have a few questions. I guess I just keep coming back to the point. I mean, you think about...
6: Before we get to too many questions,
7: let's
6: talk about... So they did go public. PSUS, so it's 2 o'clock on Thursday?
7: Yeah.
6: PSUS was trading at like 43.50 last I checked. So
7: sounds right.
6: Not a premium to net asset value.
7: No.
6: Meaningful discount to net asset value.
7: It did close at a bigger discount on Wednesday.
6: Yeah, it's up a bit today. Yeah. It closed down like sort of 20-ish%.
7: Yeah.
6: From net asset. It was 42-ish. And now it's at 43 and change. So, you know.
7: Yeah.
6: Well below net asset value.
7: I mean, it just seems extremely hard to defy the physics of closed-end funds.
6: Sure. I agree. I should stress that Bill Ackman spent years being like, you know, in 2024, he wrote in a letter, it requires a significant leap of faith and ultimately careful analysis and judgment for investors to recognize that this closed-end company will trade at a premium after the IPO when very few in history have done so.
7: Yeah.
6: Careful analysis. So yeah, so that traded down. Meanwhile, the management company is trading at like $29 a share, $30 a share, which if you bought in the IPO, you got one share of PSUS and 1/5 of a share of Pershing Square.
7: Right.
6: So if you do the math, you got about like $43 worth of the closed end fund and about $6 worth of the management company. So you lost a little bit of money as of now in the IPO.
7: Like
6: it's down from the IPO price, but it's not catastrophically down. But
7: yeah.
6: It's not up.
7: No.
6: Normally IPOs go up.
7: Normally. I mean, ideally. Yeah.
6: Right.
7: To the closed end fund, he did say yesterday that there are hundreds of closed-end funds, but they are very different animals from what we are doing. Over time, we're going to compound this book value. If we do anything like we've done in the past at a high rate over time, and we're going to run it like a real company, I guess I just struggle to understand how this animal looks different than the other animals that are out there when it comes to closed-end funds.
6: His hair, his eyes.
7: Yeah, true. True.
6: His Twitter. Yeah, right.
7: Yeah.
6: Everyone who runs a closed-end fund would like to compound it at a high rate.
7: I'm sure that's what he would have wanted to do in Europe as well, where his closed-end fund is trading at a discount.
6: And compounds at a high rate, by the way.
7: Like,
6: his actual investing track record is good, you know?
7: So yeah, it feels...
6: It trades at a discount.
7: Yeah, it feels disconnected from the trading dynamics of the actual structure. The structure is interesting in that I really want him to launch an ETF. I know he's not going to launch an ETF. The discount problem would be solved, but it feels like that's a detail for him since he wants the permanent capital.
6: It's not just that. Like he wants it to be a company. Like he wants it to be Berkshire Hathaway.
7: Well,
6: like if you can just be redeemed at any moment and like you're dealing with Jane Street arbitraging, like it's not the same thing.
7: Yeah.
6: He wants to have a permanent company with permanent capital where he can make permanent investments. It's just
7: well,
6: not
7: that's
6: an ETF.
7: It's the Warren Buffett comparison that I also have a lot of questions about, because how does the Howard Hughes of it all fold into this?
6: I have never understood that.
7: Yes.
6: Howard Hughes is a real company that he owns a big stake in.
7: Mm-hmm.
6: He's offered to acquire more of it. Would like to control it and use it as a platform to make investments. And then separately, there's a closed-end fund. I don't know.
7: So, yeah, how do those two coexist? Are you going to compete with yourself? I mean, probably not, but it seems like you're trying to do the same thing through two different...
6: Yeah, I'm sure he has a plan, but I don't know that it's that super well explained.
7: Yeah. Like, why would I buy shares of Howard Hughes and support your vision there if you're also doing it in the closed-end fund?
6: It's probably a different vision. Slightly different.
7: I want to know what it is.
6: Yeah, sure. I don't care. I was going to say, I do too. The grandiosity with which this started and the sort of fizzle with which it sort of went public is a little disappointing. Like, this is going to be a $25 billion closed-end fund that trades at a premium. Now it's a $5 billion closed-end fund that trades at a discount. It's like, okay, there you go. The normal thing happened. Someone got really mad about this. This IPO sort of took place in two phases. He rounded up a bunch of anchor investors, institutions and family offices and high net worth individuals who invested, who like committed their capital before the IPO. They're sort of like an anchor to like do the IPO. They're like, we've already got like $2.8 billion of capital spoken for. So the thing will, you know, have enough money. Those people got a little bit extra in the IPO. Instead of getting 1/5 of a share of Pershing Square for every share of pieces they got. They got 3/10 of a share. So they got an extra like 50% of the management company. And someone emailed me like a week ago being like, it's so unfair that like the favored fat cats get more than like the regular investors who buy in the IPO. I was like, look, like that's always true that venture capitalists who invest in the last round before an IPO get, you know, a better deal than people who invest in the IPO. That's not that weird, but it is kind of the, you know, like you're paying these people to anchor the deal and make sure it happens. But it is the case that like, as of like the prices right now, the people who invested before the IPO have made a little bit of a profit on the deal. Mm-hmm. The people invested in the IPO have lost a little bit of money in the deal. It's a little awkward. Awkward that like, that's the dividing line. Like you split that perfectly where the favored investors did well and the disfavored investors did poorly.
7: Yeah. I do wonder, and we've talked about this before. I also wonder when it comes to the management company, like what is the motivation to go public? There's so few publicly listed hedge funds. Man Group is the one that springs to mind for me. I just wonder why.
6: Well, I feel like the number one reason is to get this closed-end fund done.
7: Yeah.
6: Right. Like, as I've written a lot, like, you just can't get the closed-end fund done. Like, it's just not feasible.
7: But if you think back to 2024, like, they weren't connected. They were going to be two separate. Get done. I know. But I feel like
6: they were talking about doing an IPO. Yeah. No, I mean, I think it's the same reason anyone takes any, you know, financial services company public, which is if you think that the public market would pay a high value for your ownership in your company, like, yeah, why not take some cash out? Like, you know, it's like, he's sort of not the main chief investment officer of the company anymore. Like, mm-hmm. there's, you know, there's like a next generation coming up. It makes sense for him to have a publicly listed stock. But also, I don't know, like, for all I know, they're going to do M&A. You know, for all I know, the publicly listed stock will be a currency beyond just the getting the closed-end fund launched. It's also like, they have sort of an interesting structure where like, everyone calls him a hedge fund manager. It's like sort of a hedge fund firm, but it's like, yeah, it's like a closed-end fund management firm. Mm-hmm. I think they would argue they have more stable recurring revenue than a lot of hedge fund firms. They're not making most of their money on totally at-risk performance fees. Like the way it works is like they get like a senior share and the performance fees goes to the shareholders and then like the junior share goes to the employees. And so they are a little bit more of a like recurring revenue play. And so I think they think that's something that shareholders value and they can monetize.
7: Yeah. I guess maybe another way to ask that question is why aren't there more publicly listed hedge funds?
6: So there's a couple of answers. One is like because a lot of hedge funds have bad income. Like they're very volatile income. And so it is hard to sell that to the public. Mm-hmm. Pershing Square thinks it has built a better mousetrap where it has less volatile income. And so, you know, because it runs like locked up, you know, investor capital with like very stable fees and, you know, invest in large cap equity. It's like a, you know, it's a fairly stable revenue stream. That's one part of the answer. Like if you run a medium sized hedge fund and you have like very volatile earnings, then it's harder to take that public. My theory is that the giant hedge fund firms don't go public because their hedge funds operate like investment banks. Mm-hmm. Like they offer their investors a return on equity rather than offering them like all of the upside and the, you know, upside minus 20% performance fees. Like they take whatever they want from the investors to pay their fees. And so there's not really like another layer of equity that you can put on that, I think. Mm-hmm. That's not a very clear answer, but I think that's part of the answer. Like I think of the big multi-strategy hedge funds as like, this is a business and the business has equity capital and the equity capital comes from the LPs in the hedge fund. And when you think of it like that, like you don't need another layer of equity capital for the management company because the management company is just a way to pay the fees to the employees.
7: The good news is that we're going to be talking about the fee structure of multi-strats.
6: Oh, yeah, we are.
7: Later in this podcast. Sure. I just want to point out one more thing. Bill Ackman, he said on Bloomberg TV that he's been very constrained when it comes to tweeting. Something that he did tweet on Thursday morning was that he bought in the open market both PSUS and PS.
6: Hey, terrific.
7: Yeah. Thought that was a cool little detail.
6: As we established, he thinks it should trade at a premium.
7: Yeah. So, yeah. You have to invest in yourself, Matt.
6: Right.
7: Bill Ackman, man, not bird.
6: You're listening to the Money Stuff Podcast on Bloomberg Radio. I'm Matt Levine.
7: I'm Katie Greifeld, and we'll be right back after this break.
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8: ABC News, I'm Stephanie Officer.
0: Small Business Summit at the White House earlier, President Trump gave an update on the war with Iran, which he called a small detour for American businesses that are now seeing increased operation costs due to high gas prices. Trump saying it was a necessary move.
8: You can't let them have a nuclear weapon, or you're going to have, you'd have problems like nobody would believe. And it's going very well.
0: It is fashion's biggest night. The Met Gala is officially underway. A-listers Beyoncé and Nicole Kidman are co-chairs. The gala is officially a fundraiser for the Metropolitan Museum of Art's Costume Institute here in New York City. ABC's Joel Garjulo.
9: We got a performance. Things kicked off with a bang. Joshua Henry, he's currently starring in Ragtime on Broadway. He did a great rendition of Whitney Houston, Oh, I Want to Dance with Somebody. He was joined by a band. There were dancers. It was epic, a great start to the Met Gala.
0: This is ABC News.
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13: From Bloomberg World Headquarters in New York, I'm Doug Krisner. Let's update top stories and market action. We've got holidays today in Japan, South Korea, and mainland China, so no trading in markets in those jurisdictions, which means no trading in U.S. Treasuries until the London session. Equity markets in the APAC region are facing some pressure. We had weakness in U.S. equities as a result of a surge in oil prices, and with higher oil prices, fresh fears about sticky global inflation. Now, in Asian trading, WTI crude oil is down about 1.5%, but it's after rallying by 4.4% in New York trading. Right now, crude at 104.80. That's WTI in Asian trading. Earlier today, that's Monday, stateside, we had a flare-up of violence in the Persian Gulf. The American military fought off some Iranian drone attacks as the Navy facilitated the passage of two U.S.-flagged merchant vessels through the Strait of Hormuz. And the UAE said an Iranian drone struck a port in the city of Fujairah. Now, we had that rally in oil. U.S. Treasury yields, as I mentioned, spiked across the curve. Concern here, obviously, is elevated inflation. 10-year Treasury was up 6 basis points in New York trading to 4.43. The 2-year higher by 7 basis points at 3.95. The White House is reportedly discussing vetting AI models before they're released. The New York Times reports the Trump administration is discussing an executive order to create an AI working group. It would bring together tech executives and government officials, and they would examine potential oversight procedures. Meta Platforms is working on a financing package for a data center in El Paso, Texas. We are told it could total roughly $13 billion. Morgan Stanley and JP Morgan Chase are leading the process. A large majority of this financing is expected to be in the form of debt. We check markets for you throughout the day here on Bloomberg. Right now in Hong Kong, Hang Seng down 1.3%. In Sydney, the ASX 200 is down 0.7%. 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
11: Partly cloudy, breezy, mild overnight, low near 60. A sunny start to Tuesday, clouds roll in the afternoon, highs will get up into the middle 80s. Partly to mostly cloudy, breezy, some late night showers Tuesday night, low in the lower to middle 60s. Breezy with showers and some thunderstorms Wednesday, high 75 to 80. Cloudy and cooler, more showers Thursday, 60 to 65. I'm Scott Kaplan with your three-day forecast on Bloomberg 99.1.
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4: I think it's each asset class for itself. I'm looking at equity markets right now, some reaction in terms of the futures, but I don't think there's going to be too much in the grand scheme of things. Foreign exchange, much more interested in where dollar yen is going, and maybe there's going to be more of a knock-on effect on the treasury market. So we're in a wait-and-see mode there. And of course, US treasury markets focusing on the inflation aspects as well. So individual drivers, not one unique force at this pace, overall, I think markets will take this in its stride.
3: Over the weekend, Jeff, and this is your wheelhouse, there was a lot of discussion about linear and non-linear movement in yields, which comes back to the belief in fixed income, in this case of worry, price down and yield up. Are we at a point where yields trip and we get a real accelerative tendency to higher yields?
4: I think that's the broader fear, but if I look at the last few trading days, there's much more concern about Japan intervening and the stronger dollar causing Asian reserve managers in general and those in the GCC, mind you, due to the need for dollar preference, will they need to sell US treasuries? That it seems to be much more of a driver compared to the inflation shock. So we are looking at the treasury market, we are looking at these drivers, but probably these triggers are not where we expect them to be, but that confluence of factors is something the market certainly attuned to and worried about higher yields.
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8: So we talk about Bobby Jain and the fees.
7: Yeah, sure, I think that's
8: hedge funds. Sure.
7: If we were trying to be thematic.
8: Yeah, sure. So elsewhere in hedge funds, hedge fund managers who maybe, had somewhat disappointing weeks.
7: Yeah.
8: Bobby Jain, the founder of Jain Global.
7: Which I don't think is going to go public anytime soon.
8: A multi-strategy hedge fund startup from the last couple of years. He is returning outside capital and going back to managing money exclusively for Millennium, which is the firm that he came from.
7: Mm-hmm. He's going home.
8: It's hard out there for a
7: it really is
8: strategy hedge fund startup.
7: I think a lot of people read this news, and at least my first thought was, if it's not Bobby Jain, who can crack into this into multi-strats?
8: That's what everyone said, right? He was like high up in investing at Millennium and also was like sort of known as the guy who built a lot of Millennium's like architecture and process. Like he seemed like a guy who could run a firm rather than just be an investor at a firm.
7: Yeah.
8: And it didn't work, apparently. And I think the answer is like, it's just really hard. These are platforms that really require scale and have a lot of fixed costs. And it's just hard to get started and cover all those fixed costs as you're like ramping up your strategies and as you're ramping up your investor base.
7: Yeah.
8: And therefore, it's hard to get new investors because early on, you're not earning the return that they want. And so they're like, yeah, I'll wait until you get huge and I'll stick with Millennium until then.
7: Yeah. I mean, it has about $6 billion.
8: It's not enough.
7: I wonder what is enough. Jain struck out on his own in 2024.
8: Yeah, so he's been independent for about 2 years, and it's hard to get to scale.
7: Yeah. Let's talk a little bit about how pass-through fees factor into this, because multi-strats are very expensive.
8: Yeah. I think that like the intuition that people have about hedge funds just doesn't apply to multi-strats. Like Bill Ackman runs like an investment firm, right?
7: Yeah.
8: He like takes your money, and he invests it in some stuff, and he gives you the return minus his fees. It's not what Millennium or Jain Global do. What they do is they run some businesses. They have some desks.

0: that do some businesses. They do index arbitrage. They do basis trades. They do like some stuff that generates high expected returns with like relatively low volatility. And they combine those things into a thing that has even lower volatility. And they sell that to investors. They say, we're going to give you alpha. We're going to give you like very stable, medium-sized returns. And when you do those businesses, there's a certain amount of capacity in those strategies. And if you have too much money for the capacity, then you can't do it, right? And so like these firms will sometimes return money because they don't have enough capacity to run the money that the investors will give them. But if you have too little capacity, then you can still do the trades, but you're paying a portfolio manager $50 million a year to do the trades, and you're only making $40 million a year from the trades because you're not putting enough money into them, right? So that's a lot of what's happening here is like the going rate for someone to sit in these seats and do these trades is $50 million or something. And if you're not giving him enough capital, then he's only earning $40 million and you're not earning a return for your investors. I think that's a lot of what happened here. Like they were earning returns running their strategies, but when you took out the amount they were paying their portfolio managers, it wasn't enough for the investors.
1: Yeah. It's a sad story.
0: It's not that sad, right? I mean, like,
1: yeah.
0: The essential problem here is that hedge fund portfolio managers get paid a lot, which is, you know, a nice problem for them.
1: Yeah.
0: But it makes it hard to become an employer of hedge fund portfolio managers.
1: I like how you compared it to tech startups in the newsletter that you wrote on this topic. That you think about tech startups, employees come in and they, you know, are paid pennies, but they get a lot of stock and investors are content to wait out for their big payday.
0: Right. Everyone has, like, investors in a startup company have a long-term horizon where they're like, I know I'm not going to get any return on my capital in the first year, but in 10 years, I'll get a huge return on my capital, right? You know, if things go well. And employees are kind of taking the same bargain. At a multi-strategy hedge fund, if you're like, competing for the audience that is giving money to like Millennium and Point72 and whatever. Mm-hmm. Those people are not like, oh yeah, in 10 years, I'll 10x my money. Great. Those people are like, I want a very steady 15% a year with no correlation to the market and no drawdowns, right? Like those people are not the ideal investors in a startup that is not currently earning its cost of capital. And similarly, like the employees, I don't know, man, I'm sure there are some, you know, portfolio managers at hedge funds who are like, I'll work for nothing in exchange for huge equity, right? I mean, there are famous stories, right? Like
1: yeah.
0: Jeff Bezos left D.E. Shaw to gamble on himself. But, you know, a lot of them are like getting $50 million a year over here. I'd rather keep getting $50 million a year.
1: Yeah. I'm just doing the math, man. It doesn't work out.
0: Right. Should we move on to another?
1: Yeah, we have a lot to cover.
0: Friend of the show hedge fund manager had a disappointing week.
1: An actual friend of the show. Boaz Weinstein.
0: Recent guest, Boaz Weinstein, came on the pod a few weeks ago to talk about how he was bidding to buy, I don't know, 5 or 10% of OBDC2, the Blue Owl private credit fund.
1: Audacious.
0: He got less than 1%. I don't think he's that disappointed.
1: I mean,
0: as I said on the podcast, it was not 0% trolling.
1: Yeah.
0: He accomplished the trolling, whether or not he bought any shares.
1: Yeah.
0: And also, as we said on the podcast, like if he had gotten filled, it would have been sort of scary for everyone, including him.
1: Yeah.
0: It would have been like, oh, wow, people are really panicking about these private credit funds. But the fact that he didn't get that many shares suggests that, like, yeah, everyone's fine. It's fine.
1: If you want to talk about Avis,
0: I suggest we do it now.
1: The
0: most interesting thing.
1: That's Avis, why we saved it for last.
0: Had a short squeeze.
1: Yeah, they did.
0: And that's been going for like a month. And like it peaked last week. The stock had gone from like $100 like a few weeks ago to closed over $700 one day last week.
1: Mm-hmm.
0: And then it deflated and it's back down to the 100s. And this week, the company had an earnings call, which earnings are always somewhat irrelevant in these situations. The stock was down a little. The earnings are a little disappointing, but it doesn't mean who cares.
1: Yeah, but at least the executives have to talk about what's going on.
0: So they talk about what's going on. And what was going on was crazy, which is that the night before the earnings announcement, so their short squeeze was like they had two hedge funds that owned between actual stock positions and derivatives. They owned more than 100% of the stock.
1: Mm-hmm.
0: So a lot of people were short. And these two hedge funds, SRS and Pentwater, were long more than 100% of the stock. Put those things together, it just seems like there's going to be a short squeeze. And there seems to have been a short squeeze. Those two hedge funds, SRS is kind of like the company. Like they have a board seat. Like they've been long-term holders. They're associated with the company.
1: Right.
0: They have a lockup agreement. They have an agreement where they're like bound by the company's blackout periods. Pentwater is just like a hedge fund. They just bought some stock as an investment. And they got to like 50% of the stock with including derivatives. And they sold a big chunk of stock at the peak of the short squeeze last week for something like $1.75 billion of total proceeds. And profits of possibly $1 billion, like huge profits.
1: Mm-hmm.
0: And when the short squeeze was happening, I remember people emailing me to be like, what is Pentwater going to do about this? Because they're subject to short swing profit rules. They own more than 10% of the stock.
1: Mm.
0: And therefore, if they sell their stock within 6 months of buying it, which like they double their stake in like February or March, if they sell their stock within 6 months of buying it, they have to pay back all of the profits to the company.
1: Mm.
0: It's just a weird rule of Section 16 of the U.S. securities laws. And so like they can't really profit from the short squeeze. That's what I thought and what everyone thought.
1: That was naive.
0: That was a little naive. So they announced that they've sold millions of shares. And those shares fall into two buckets. One bucket, they're like, yes, we are subject to short swing profit rules. We bought these shares and then we sold them within 6 months. So we have to give up all of our profits to the company. So we called the company and we're like, here's your check. Here you go. The other bucket, they're like, no, no, the funds, like Pentwater is, you know, it manages different funds, like
1: mutual
0: funds, SMAs, like all sorts of like accounts, right? And it buys stock for all the different accounts and the accounts are separate. And they're saying, well, you know, most of the shares that we sold in the last, you know, last week were not sold by funds or accounts that bought within the last 6 months. So there's no Section 16 short swing profits for that. The first bucket, the one where they're giving up the profits, is like 94,000 shares. And the second bucket is like millions of shares. So they're like, we're
1: giving almost all of it.
0: But we're giving the company a tip. You know, we're giving you know, $50 million or whatever. Maybe less. And so that's wild on a number of levels. One, it's like, oh, you can just get around short swing profit rules that way. Two, like, how did that happen? Like, how did some funds that they manage buy the shares and other funds sold the shares? It seems a little bit mysterious. Presumably the funds that sold the shares were funds that had owned them for a long time.
1: Mm-hmm.
0: Maybe not. Maybe they were short selling. I don't know.
1: Will anyone go and try to figure that out?
0: Yeah, the company will.
1: Avis will.
0: Yeah, because Avis, they said on their earnings call, you know, we got a call from Pentwater saying, like, here's your, you know, check for a little bit of money. And they're like, we're going to look into anything we can do to recover for the shareholders. Because obviously they'd rather have $1 billion than, you know, a few million dollars.
1: That number is bigger than the other one.
0: This was just like a weird exogenous event that happened to Avis. And they're like probably a little bit unsettled by it. And if they could have $1 billion, that would make it better.
1: They have a little bit of money, though.
0: Yeah, they have some money.
1: Yeah.
0: Right. I read it's like a nice windfall for them. If you'd asked me last week, and I feel like maybe you did, I feel like we talked about this, like it's very hard for anyone to do anything about the short squeeze, right? Like Pentwater, I had thought, can't sell because of Section 16 rules. And the company can't sell because, one, they were in an earnings blackout, right? They released earnings this week, so they can't like go around selling stock the week before they release earnings. And two, if you announce a sale, you might pop the bubble.
1: Mm-hmm.
0: And then you won't actually sell at the high prices. But like somehow Pentwater found a way around it where both Pentwater got a lot of money and also the company got a little bit of money without actually selling any stock.
1: So they found a way around it, but TBD.
0: Well, they certainly sold stock. Who gets that money between Pentwater and Avis is an interesting question. Pentwater will be bummed if they lose all of the money. But my impression is they have a pretty good argument that they're fine and they get to keep the money they think they can keep. I also think there's some possibility of just like Pentwater and Avis being like, you know, we'll give you a little bit more than the 94,000 shares and we'll call it a day.
1: 90 right? would be.
0: No, because 94,000 shares,
1: yeah.
0: Like the profits on these share sales are
1: at least
0: $100 and as much as like $600 a share. So, you know, like it's millions, tens of millions of dollars, but it's not $1 billion.
1: So if they had increased their stake by slightly less, could they have just, like, if they had stayed at the 9% that they were on December 31st, 2025, would they
0: That's not a relevant number.
1: Well,
0: they got to 50%. It's not like a little bit less. They got to 50%, which would cause the short squeeze. They went from 9% to 50%. People are like, oh, wow, between them, SRS and Pentwater own more than 100% of the stock. That's going to cause a short squeeze. It causes a short squeeze. The stock goes to 700 and they sell, right?
1: Mm-hmm.
0: Going from 9 to 9.5% wouldn't have done that.
1: Yeah, but I'm just wondering, would they have then been under the threshold where they could short sell without penalty or sell without penalty?
0: Sure, but who cares?
1: I care a little bit. You're saying the short squeeze would have never happened.
0: Selling at $700 and then dealing with lawyers afterwards is much, much, much, much better than selling at $100.
1: Yeah. I guess that's assuming that is what caused the short squeeze, because there are competing theories.
0: But like, you know, the short squeeze was definitely like two hedge funds own 108% of the company.
1: Yeah.
0: Thanks for listening to the Money Stuff podcast on Bloomberg Radio. I'm Matt Levine.
1: And I'm Katie Greifeld. 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
4: From ABC News, I'm Stephanie Officer. Cole Allen, the suspect in the White House Correspondents' Dinner shooting last month, appeared in court today. ABC's Pierre Thomas.
5: The suspect in the White House Correspondents' Dinner shooting faced a hearing about whether he should remain on 24-hour lockdown. The judge appeared sympathetic at one point, apologizing for the conditions, but some authorities believe that he was initially suicidal, and today prosecutors claim that he allegedly told the FBI that he would die in the confrontation.
4: Three passengers are dead on board a cruise ship in the Atlantic and five others sickened in a suspected hantavirus outbreak. Now the 149 passengers that are trapped on board as the ship looks for a port that'll let them dock. ABC's Victor Oquendo.
6: Medics are now working to evacuate three people on board the Dutch-based ship, which has been refused permission to dock in Cape Verde off West Africa. Jake Rosemarin, one of 17 Americans trapped on board.
7: We're people. People with families. With lives, with people waiting for us at home.
6: Hantavirus is a rare but serious illness spread by exposure to rodents. It's the same virus that killed Gene Hackman's wife, Betsy Arakawa, last year.
4: On social media today, Dolly Parton shared an update on her health. The superstar posted a video on Instagram saying she's undergoing treatment for digestive and immune system issues and apologized for having to cancel her upcoming Las Vegas residency. Parton says she's doing much better health-wise.
8: The good news is I'm responding really well to meds and treatments, and I'm improving every day. Now, the bad news is it's going to take me a little while before I'm up to stage performance level.
4: Parton also thanked her fans for sticking by her side after the loss of her late husband last year. A fire has forced the closure of the Eugene O'Neill Theater on Broadway, which has long hosted the Book of Mormon. 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
9: Few clouds across the district as we head through the evening and into the nighttime hours. Breezy, temperatures only dropping to around 60. Sunshine to start the day on Tuesday, but clouds will start to move in as we head into the afternoon hours. It'll be breezy and warm. Temperatures will get up into the middle 80s. Skies will become partly to mostly cloudy Tuesday night. Breezy, mild. Some showers may move in late at night as the cold front starts to head our way. Temperatures only dropping into the lower to middle 60s. Lots of clouds, showers, likely maybe some thunderstorms Wednesday afternoon. Breezy, temperatures getting up into the middle to upper 70s. Wave of low pressure rides along that front on Thursday, bringing in some more showers. It'll be cooler behind the front. Highs only getting into the lower to middle 60s. I'm Scott Kaplan, and that's your Bloomberg three-day forecast. Now back to the latest headlines from ABC News.
4: Sources tell ABC News the man accused of firebombing a pro-Israel protest in Colorado last year is planning to plead guilty.
10: 46-year-old Mohammed Salaman is facing over 100 state charges, including first-degree murder, attempted murder, and assault. He's accused of setting fire to a crowd at a pro-Israel march last summer on Boulder's famous Pearl Street Mall. He allegedly used a makeshift flamethrower and Molotov cocktails. A dozen people were injured, and a woman died 24 days after the attack. Now prosecutors tell ABC News Salaman is planning to plead guilty this week. He's also facing federal charges. Alex Stone, ABC News.
4: New Mexico state prosecutors are seeking fundamental changes to Meta's social media apps and algorithms in the second phase of a landmark trial.
11: If phase one was about money, phase two of New Mexico's suit is about behavior.
12: They're asking for the judge to impose certain sanctions and changes on the way Meta does business.
11: Attorney John Day tells ABC affiliate KOAT that if Meta is found to be a threat to public health and safety,
12: that's going to have an impact throughout the country on how Meta practices in each state.
11: Meta says it's already addressed many of New Mexico's concerns about the online safety of children. Jim Ryan, ABC News.
4: Seven countries in the OPEC Plus grouping of oil-producing countries, including Saudi Arabia and Russia, say they've decided on a modest increase in production starting next month as part of a commitment to market stability. I'm Stephanie Officer, ABC News.
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2: From Bloomberg World Headquarters in New York, I'm Doug Krisner. Let's update top stories and look at market action as well. Holidays today in Japan, South Korea, and mainland China. For those markets trading across the Asia-Pacific, there is a little bit of pressure coming from a surge in oil prices. We have an escalation of tension around the Strait of Hormuz. We did so earlier today. A flare-up of violence as American military vessels were put under fire by Iranian drones. And the U.S. Navy was trying to facilitate passage of two U.S.-flagged merchant vessels through the strait. At the same time, the UAE said Iranian drones struck the port at the city of Faruja. And we had WTI jumping by nearly 4.5% in New York trading, although now in Asian trading, WTI is down about 1.9%. We got some reaction earlier from Ann Walsh. She is the CIO at Guggenheim Investment Management.
3: The downside risk, the extended Iran conflict, really isn't priced in at this point in time. So there is some room for volatility in the future. Our base case is that we stay elevated on oil prices, let's say around $100 a barrel for we'll call it 3 months. And during that period of time, we sort of slowly then, towards the end, tail back down. Not to pre-Iran conflict prices. We don't really see a round trip to 60. It's going to take a little bit of time to unsnarl the supply chain disruption that came from having the straits closed.
2: Ann Walsh there from Guggenheim Investment Management speaking to Bloomberg on the sidelines of the Milken Global Conference. So if you look at what oil has done, or at least the rally that we had in New York trading, yields were higher across the Treasury curve. Sticky inflation, yes, that's obviously a big concern. The 10-year Treasury added 6 basis points to 4.43. And because of the market holiday in Japan, no trading in U.S. Treasuries until the London session. U.S. equities fell from record highs. The Dow was down more than 1%. S&P 500 weaker by 0.4%. The NASDAQ comp down today by 0.2%. Right now in Hong Kong, Hang Seng is weaker by more than 1%. The market in Taiwan has just come online, and the TAIEX is actually down about 0.2%. Meantime, in Sydney, the ASX 200 is weaker by 0.6%. We do, by the way, have a rate decision later from the Reserve Bank of Australia. The dollar strengthened in New York trading, and it remains firm now. The yen at 157.20, and we have the euro at $1.1688 against the greenback. 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
8: Welcome to the Bloomberg Law Show. I'm June Grosso. Ahead this hour, the Supreme Court restores access to the abortion pill by mail for now. And the arms race to redistrict heats up following the Supreme Court's decision gutting the Voting Rights Act.

0: The Supreme Court has temporarily restored access to the most widely used abortion pill by mail, blocking a ruling that had threatened to upend one of the main ways abortions are provided across the country. The administrative stay, signed by Justice Samuel Alito, temporarily allows women seeking abortions to obtain the pill at pharmacies or through the mail without an in-person visit to a doctor, but it will only stay in effect for a week. The majority of abortions in the U.S. are obtained through medications, usually a combination of mifepristone and a second drug, misoprostol. Joining me is Bloomberg Supreme Court reporter Greg Storr. Greg, this stay is not going to last very long.
1: Yeah, it's designed to last for about a week. And the key backdrop is that on Friday of last week, a federal appeals court, the very conservative Fifth Circuit, ruled that mifepristone, this abortion drug, could no longer be mailed. We can talk about the legal reasoning, but that was the upshot of it. And so unless the Supreme Court intervened, it would mean that, you know, going forward, that would be the case, that this right that patients have had for a number of years to get a prescription and get mifepristone mailed to them would no longer be in force. And so what this order is basically just a holding pattern. Mifepristone is still fully available until we decide what to do with that Fifth Circuit decision.
0: And would the Fifth Circuit decision only apply to the states it covers?
1: By its terms, it seemed to operate nationwide. And that was one of the issues that the drugs manufacturers were pointing to at the Supreme Court and still are pointing to as to why the Supreme Court should stay that ruling, was because they say the Fifth Circuit went beyond its territorial area and applied it nationwide.
0: Mifepristone has been at the Supreme Court before. Why don't you tell us what happened before?
1: It has, yeah. And, you know, the underlying issues were sort of similar. It is a claim that the Food and Drug Administration is giving short shrift to safety concerns. And what happened a few years ago, starting in 2023, was that a federal district judge in Texas agreed with that argument and ordered mifepristone removed from the market. That made it up to the Supreme Court, which first they temporarily said, much like they did here, mifepristone can stay on the market and can continue to be mailed. And then ultimately they issued a ruling after fully considering the case where they said that the folks challenging the rules for the drug did not have legal standing. That was a case involving individuals and organizations that opposed abortion, and the Supreme Court unanimously said they don't have standing to challenge the FDA's rules.
0: So they didn't then rule on whether the FDA's authority was being impinged on by the states?
1: That is exactly right. The Supreme Court has not ruled on the merits of the challenge and whether the FDA did give short shrift to safety concern. You know, the underlying issues are ones that are kind of pretty familiar to people who follow litigation at the Supreme Court. It's questions under the Administrative Procedure Act, which is basically saying that when agencies do something, they have to do it in certain ways. And there are an awful lot of lawsuits saying you need to block what the agency did because they didn't do those certain things in certain ways. And that's really what the underlying issues are about here.
0: Greg, the FDA under Robert F. Kennedy Jr., I mean, is it changing or trying to change its viewpoint on mifepristone?
1: Yeah, it's sort of a tricky situation that the Trump administration and Secretary Kennedy find themselves in. They have, obviously, anti-abortion groups and advocates really would like to restrict this pill because it has basically allowed women in states where medical abortions are banned to continue to receive pills that will let them have an abortion. And the administration has said there are some safety concerns, but we want to study those. And that study has been taking quite a long time. And Bloomberg News has some reporting that they're basically trying to slow walk the issue until after the midterms. So in this case, the administration is kind of trying to walk a fine line. at the Fifth Circuit, they argued that the appeals court should not block male mifepristone. And their argument is basically that Louisiana does not have standing to challenge it. And, you know, when you have these emergency issues, you do this, what's called balancing the equities of, you know, what side is going to be hurt more if the ruling goes against them. And essentially they're saying that the federal government will be hurt more if it's not allowed to continue to enforce the rules as they are now.
0: And how did the Fifth Circuit find that Louisiana had standing?
1: So a couple things. So Louisiana is one of those states that bans abortion, and the Fifth Circuit said that Louisiana has a sovereign interest in that policy, and the availability of mifepristone shipped from out of state was undermining that. So that was one thing. And the second thing was they said Louisiana is pointing to instances where it says mifepristone had side effects, and people have had to be treated for that, and the state says we're paying under the Medicaid program, we're paying for some of that health care. And so those are the harms that Louisiana says it's suffering that would give it standing to sue here. And if the Supreme Court ends up taking up this case, or even just on the emergency basis, it's going to have to grapple with those contentions.
0: And didn't the Supreme Court recently rule against nationwide injunctions like this?
1: They did, and that, you know, that's one of these issues that kind of gets into the weeds of exactly what that ruling did. But yes, the Supreme Court did try to crack down on nationwide injunctions through one of the cases involving birthright citizenship and the Trump administration's, the president's effort to limit birthright citizenship. But that ruling also left some other avenues for litigants to get effectively a nationwide injunction. And so, you know, a sub question in here might be whether this is one of those avenues.
0: As you know well, the Supreme Court doesn't have to take this case. But considering the ramifications here and the fact that it just takes four justices to grant cert, do you think they will take the case?
1: So first you have the question of whether it will go beyond this administrative stay and issue a longer term stay, and that would apply until the litigation is concluded. So that is one question, and they need to answer that yes or no. So I expect that they will do that, if not next week, then soon thereafter. And one might say, you know, one thing about this administrative stay, it's not supposed to signal what the court's going to do, but this is a request that went to a very conservative justice, Sam Alito, and it took him a couple days to decide what to do with it. And it's at least possible before he entered this temporary stay that he consulted with some of his colleagues, and there's a bit of a sense, you know, of what's going to happen here, that he kind of sees the handwriting on the wall, and that's why he issued this. That's just my theory, my speculation, but it's possible. And then ultimately, you would have the question whether the court would agree to hear an appeal in this case. And it seems very, very likely that if we got to that point where somebody was asking them to, you know, grant cert and review the lower court decision, that they would do that at some point. Whenever the federal government is told you can't do something you've been trying to do, the Supreme Court will almost always jump in.
0: And how many justices have to vote for stay?
1: For stay, it's five.
0: Now, I understand that some abortion providers are already getting ready to send out a different kind of abortion pill.
1: Yes. Yeah, so mifepristone is very widely used. It is usually used in conjunction with a second abortion drug. And that second drug can also be used just by itself. There are some questions about whether it's as good of a choice for patients. And so there are alternatives. This ruling only applies to the one drug, mifepristone, so there might be other ways that abortion pills can still be mailed out.
0: I mean, the Supreme Court could get around this another time just by going on a standing ruling saying that Louisiana doesn't have standing to sue.
1: That is certainly possible. That is an issue in the case, and there are certainly, you know, arguments against Louisiana's assertion of standing. So they could do that. They could also, you know, think to themselves, hey, this keeps coming back to us, and ultimately we may just need to decide the underlying issue to put this to bed.
0: Since this decision was from the Fifth Circuit, it went to Justice Samuel Alito, who handles emergency requests from the Fifth Circuit. By the way, Alito was the justice who wrote the Dobbs decision which took away the constitutional right to abortion. Did it seem like he took a lot of time before issuing the stay?
1: If this had come up in a circuit where, you know, Sotomayor or Kagan was the circuit justice, I would have expected an administrative stay like this, you know, 20 minutes after the request was filed. But the fact that it sat around, you know, and there was all this uncertainty for 48 hours or so definitely had me wondering.
0: Well, this expires on Monday, so we'll see if anything happens in the meantime. Thanks so much, Greg. That's Bloomberg Supreme Court reporter Greg Storr. Coming up next on the Bloomberg Law Show, the arms race to redistrict is heating up following the Supreme Court's decision last week gutting the Voting Rights Act. And it's not just Republican-led states that are looking to gerrymander before 2028. Remember, you can always get the latest legal news by listening to our Bloomberg Law podcasts. 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
4: This is a Bloomberg Money Minute. The Trump administration considering an executive order creating a working group on artificial intelligence. That's according to the New York Times. It would review and approve new AI models before they're released. A rally in oil drove stocks lower today on renewed fighting between the U.S. and Iran over the Strait of Hormuz. The Dow today down 557 points, a more than 1% decline. The Nasdaq down 47, the S&P lost 29, and oil closed higher above 106 bucks a barrel. Brent crude, $114. An earnings beat from Paramount Skydance after the closing bell, despite losing over a million subscribers to its Paramount Plus streaming service. But it's good news ahead of its acquisition of rival Warner Brothers Discovery later this year. And Molson Coors wanted to concentrate on high-end and craft brews, so it discontinued its lower-priced Keystone Light beer 5 years ago. But now times are tight for a lot of beer drinkers, so Molson Coors is bringing it back. Tom Busby, Bloomberg Radio.
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5: Partly cloudy tonight, breezy, low near 60. Sunshine gives way to increasing clouds Tuesday, breezy and warm, high in the middle 80s. Showers possible late Tuesday night, breezy, low 60 to 65. Showers, some thunderstorms Wednesday, breezy, high 75 to 80. More showers on Thursday, much cooler, high only in the lower to middle 60s. I'm Scott Kaplan with your three-day forecast on Bloomberg 99.1.
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11: We are very focused on helping financial advisors serve their clients. 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And so for financial advisors, if they're large, we can build a whole white label capability for them so they can in effect have an operating system to run their alts, structured investments or annuities business, as well as the data aggregation that they have to do for clients with information that's everywhere. For advisors that are maybe a little smaller, that don't have sort of a persistent need, they can come to our marketplace and see a menu of hundreds of funds where they can avail themselves of those funds for their clients.
10: Really, really interesting. So I like the description of iCapital as the world's alternative investment marketplace for advisors and wealth managers. When you joined in 2013, what problem were you trying to solve?
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12: The Supreme Court's conservative majority handed Republicans their biggest victory yet in the battle to control the House by gutting the Voting Rights Act last Wednesday. The consequences are already playing out as Republican-led states try to pass new maps to eliminate Democratic-held seats for the midterms. The challenge is the timing. Well after filing deadlines for this year's primary elections, and in some cases after those primary elections have been held. In Louisiana, where the state's map was found unconstitutional by the Supreme Court in the Calais decision, primary elections had already started and the governor suspended House races so the legislature could draw a new map. But voters, voting groups, and candidates have filed multiple lawsuits in state and federal courts to try to stop that process. Here's Democratic Louisiana Congressman Cleo Fields.
13: For the governor and the secretary of state to halt the election in the middle of voting disenfranchised thousands of voters in Louisiana, and to me is un-American and unconstitutional in my view.
12: My guest is Jonathan Diaz, Director of Voting Advocacy and Partnerships at the Campaign Legal Center. Jonathan, it's only been 5 days since the Supreme Court's decision eviscerating the Voting Rights Act. But are we already seeing the early results of that decision?
14: So the Supreme Court's decision in Calais versus Louisiana has really fundamentally altered the scope of federal legal protections for voting rights. It is the latest in what has been a long series of decisions by the Roberts Court over the last 15 years, slowly chipping away at the Voting Rights Act, the crown jewel of the civil rights movement. And with this sort of final blow, it has really rendered the Voting Rights Act, as Justice Kagan said in her dissent, a dead letter. In this decision, in Brnovich, another decision from 2021, even in Shelby County back in 2013, the majority is very careful to say that they are not overturning the Voting Rights Act. They are not declaring the whole Voting Rights Act unconstitutional. It's still there, but they have functionally made it unenforceable. And what that has done now in May of an election year is turbocharged the already aggressive redistricting battles that we've been seeing play out over the last several months, leading states across the country, but primarily in the South, to aggressively try to redraw their congressional maps before this year's midterm elections to eliminate majority-minority districts and functionally erase meaningful representation for primarily Black and Latino voters across the American South, including in states that have already held primary elections or that are in the middle of primary elections right now. So it's really a sort of craven and opportunistic attempt to redraw these maps for partisan gain at the expense of minority voters.
12: So where does the map stand right now?
14: So the only state that has entirely enacted a new map since the Calais decision is Florida. They were ready. They passed their map within hours of that decision coming down. And since then, a number of other states, either governors have called special sessions of their legislatures to draw new maps, or they've begun the process of redoing their maps. And that is complicated in a place like Alabama that already, you know, has had a primary, in a place like Louisiana where their primary is in just a little over a week and voting has already begun. Ballots have already been cast. But it's, you know, Louisiana, Mississippi, Alabama, South Carolina have all, you know, announced plans to target the majority-minority districts that were created as a result of successful litigation under the Voting Rights Act in their states, and specifically targeting primarily Black lawmakers elected in majority Black districts.
12: When they eliminate these majority-minority Black districts, is it a guarantee, is it a lock that a Democrat can't get elected there? Are they able to gerrymander it in such a way?
14: Not necessarily. It does depend a little bit on the state and on the state's particular geography. But the redistricting process has become so technical and so driven by, you know, computer programs, and map drawers have gotten increasingly sophisticated over recent years. And so it is very plausible to be able to draw a map where it would be nearly impossible for, you know, a Democrat to get elected because of just the way that the lines have been drawn, especially now that the Supreme Court has basically blessed this practice and has said that you can target voters of color so long as you claim that you're doing it for partisan reasons. And so as long as the state says, well, we're not discriminating against them because they're Black or Latino, we're discriminating against them because they're Democrats, the Supreme Court majority has said that's okay.
12: Louisiana's Governor Jeff Landry, in delaying his state's House primary elections in order to redraw the state's map, quoted that famous quote from the Chief Justice, John Roberts, "The best way to stop discrimination on the basis of race is to stop discriminating on the basis of race." And there have been lawsuits filed to stop the redistricting. But what are they based on now that they can no longer base it on discrimination on the basis of race?
14: There's a lot to unpack there.
12: Yeah, I apologize for the double question, or maybe the triple question.
14: But that quote from Chief Justice Roberts is pretty disingenuous, because what the court has really functionally done is said that even if you can prove that discrimination has happened, you cannot consider race when remedying discrimination. And I'm not sure how you can fashion a legal remedy to address race discrimination while being blind to race. It just doesn't make sense. So setting that aside, you know, the governor of Louisiana, in my view, does not have the authority to just unilaterally postpone the primary because of a change in law. There is an emergency statute that does give the governor and the secretary of state some limited ability to change election dates, but that is reserved for actual unforeseen catastrophes, which in Louisiana usually means a hurricane. And so, you know, when it is functionally impossible to hold an election because, you know, a natural disaster has occurred. And what the governor is doing here is, I think, really cynically and opportunistically abusing that authority to cancel an election already in progress because he wants to redraw maps to get his party more congressional seats. And so the claims that are being brought by litigants in Louisiana are not about the maps themselves, are not about, you know, discriminating against voters in this particular instance. You know, these are due process claims. These are ultra vires claims. They're arguing that the governor has exceeded his legal authority by, you know, calling it an emergency and rescheduling the election when there is no actual emergency. That's not what the statute and the emergency power were designed for. And he's functionally canceling the votes that have already been cast by, you know, Louisianans who have voted earlier, voted by mail, because this election period has been ongoing now for a couple of weeks. So the legal actions that have been brought are on behalf of individual voters who've already cast ballots, and they want those ballots counted because, you know, there are changes in law, there are changes in circumstance all the time. But what we don't do in a democracy is cancel an election midstream. You can't change the rules halfway through the election just because you want a different outcome.
12: The Supreme Court has established the Purcell principle, the idea that courts shouldn't change voting or election rules too close to an election in order to avoid confusion. At this point, I'm not sure which principles or rules the court will still follow as precedent, but does that apply here?
14: It's interesting. Purcell does not appear anywhere in the Supreme Court's decision in Calais. And the court has been very aggressive in citing Purcell to prevent district courts from issuing rulings about elections that might be disruptive to the election administration process or cause voter confusion. And I can't think of a more disruptive decision than, you know, gutting the Voting Rights Act in the middle of a midterm year while primaries are ongoing. And, you know, the court could have done all sorts of things to delay, you know, this decision taking effect, to make clear to the states that, you know, this election cycle shouldn't be affected by it. They didn't do that. And so, you know, the court's use of Purcell, I think, has been quite cynical and pretty opportunistic. They use it when they want to block a lower court ruling, but they don't themselves seem very bound by it. And so the guidance that they've given to the district courts about, you know, being careful about not to disrupt elections with judicial decisions, about how courts shouldn't change things midstream, it does not seem to be guidance that they themselves have followed here.
12: Going through some of the states, Tennessee, well, Trump said on Truth Social that the Tennessee Republican governor would work hard to redraw the state's map. Although Tennessee code prohibits congressional mid-decade redistricting, I mean, will anything happen in Tennessee or Alabama where the governor had said that, you know, the state's map couldn't be altered And now she's apparently announcing plans to call a special session. Do you think that anything would happen in either of those two states?
14: It's certainly possible. I mean, you know, in Tennessee, they would have to change the code, which, you know, the legislature could do that. But, you know, we've seen already, I mean, in Florida, the Florida Constitution prohibits partisan gerrymandering. And Florida has passed a map redrawing the districts for partisan advantage. So, you know, many of these governors and legislatures don't seem to be too concerned about what limits the law puts on them at this point, maybe in part because of the pressure that they're getting from the White House. But I think it's important to remember that all of these states were already pretty aggressively gerrymandered after the 2020 census. Tennessee has one Democratic district in Memphis, which is a majority Black district, because they split Nashville. They cracked it into four separate districts to eliminate a Democratic seat in Nashville. Alabama had a case go up to the Supreme Court just a couple of years ago where, you know, the district court found that Alabama had intentionally discriminated on the basis of race in drawing its congressional map. And they were forced, because of a violation of the Voting Rights Act, to draw a second majority Black district. And so it's hard to say whether the court is turning a blind eye or was intentionally just like unleashing this wave of extreme gerrymandering. But it seems to me, at least, these governors and these state legislatures are, you know, not holding anything back in their quest to eliminate minority representation in their states.
12: Let's talk about 2028, because some of the states that are saying, no, we can't do it now, like Georgia. The Georgia governor, Brian Kemp, said it's clear that Calais requires Georgia to adopt new electoral maps before the 2028 election cycle. Let's talk about Republican states first. Which Republican states do you think still have maps they're able to gerrymander to get rid of Democrats?
14: There are plenty. I think it's states all across the South. But looking ahead to 2028, I don't think it's just Republican states that we have to think about. I think the same way that we saw Texas and California and Virginia and Ohio all going kind of tit for tat in the last year, the race to the bottom is only going to accelerate. Because if Florida and Georgia and Alabama and Mississippi and Louisiana and all of these states in the Deep South are successful in redrawing their maps to eliminate Democrats, I expect places like, you know, Maryland and Illinois and Colorado to retaliate. And nobody wins when the parties are engaged in this, you know, race to the bottom of just trying to manipulate the electorate for their own partisan gain.
12: Coming up next, will independent commissions be a barrier for Democratic states trying to redistrict? This is Bloomberg.
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15: The California man accused of attempting to assassinate President Trump at the White House Correspondents' Dinner had a court hearing today as he awaits trial in D.C. ABC's Catherine Falders.
16: This hearing was called by Cole Allen's defense attorneys because he was put on suicide watch inside those D.C. corrections facilities. Now, he was ultimately taken off suicide watch, but the prosecutor for the government at least said in court that in his writings that he sent to family before attempting to carry out that attack, that he made it seem like he would not survive the attack, noting that that would be a reason to keep him on suicide watch.
15: Former New York City Mayor Rudy Giuliani is now breathing on his own after being hospitalized with pneumonia and placed on a ventilator, according to his spokesperson. The 81-year-old remains in critical but stable condition at a Florida hospital and is being monitored as a precaution. This is ABC News.
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17: From Bloomberg World Headquarters in New York, I'm Doug Krisner. Let's update top stories and look at market action as well. A lot of volatility in the crude oil market. Prices rallied in New York trading with WTI gaining nearly 4.5% given an escalation of tension around the Strait of Hormuz. Earlier in the day on Monday, we had a flare-up of violence as the American military fought off Iranian drone attacks as the Navy facilitated the passage of two U.S.-flagged merchant vessels through Hormuz. And at the same time, the UAE said an Iranian drone struck a port in the city of Fujairah, Right now, though, WTI is down about 2%. We're trading at 104.20 here in the Asian session. We've got market holidays today in Japan, South Korea, and mainland China. As a result, no trading in Japan means no trading in U.S. Treasuries. We did have yield spiking across the curve in New York trading, given concern about how higher oil prices may produce sticky inflation. The 10-year was up about 6 basis points at 4.43. That's where the action will begin in the London session. Meantime, U.S. equities fell from all-time highs. We had the Dow dropping 1.1%, S&P 500 down 0.4%, the NASDAQ comp off about 0.2%. The White House is reportedly discussing vetting AI models before they are released. The New York Times reports the Trump administration is discussing an executive order to create an AI working group. It would bring together tech executives and government officials to examine potential oversight procedures. Meta Platforms is working on a potential financing package for data centers, or one data center in El Paso, Texas. We are told it could total roughly $13 billion. We check markets for you throughout the day here on Bloomberg. Right now in Hong Kong, Hang Seng is down about 0.7%. In Taiwan, the Taipei, or the TAIEX, I should say, is off about 0.2%. And in Sydney, the ASX 200 is down 0.5%. Global news, 24 hours a day. This is Bloomberg.
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5: Clear to partly cloudy, breezy tonight, low near 60. Morning sun, then increasing clouds Tuesday, breezy and warm, high in the middle 80s. Partly to mostly cloudy, breezy Tuesday night, showers possible late at night, low 60 to 65. Showers, some thunderstorms Wednesday, breezy, high in the middle to upper 70s. Showers again Thursday, cooler, high 60 to 65. I'm Scott Kaplan with your three-day forecast on Bloomberg 99.1.
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25: 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When he was just 13, my friend Ryan White was diagnosed with AIDS. This was 40 years ago. At the time, he was shunned and threatened by his community, yet his grace and determination to help change the world for himself and all those infected with HIV was an inspiration. He is part of the reason I founded the Elton John AIDS Foundation. Since it began, the foundation has helped reach over 100 million people at risk of and affected by AIDS. 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
4: This is a Bloomberg Money Minute. No record closing highs on Wall Street today after the month-long ceasefire between the U.S. and Iran was broken as the two countries exchanged fire in the Persian Gulf over control of the Strait of Hormuz. At the close, the Dow down 557 points, a more than 1% drop. The NASDAQ down just 47, the S&P lost 29. Oil closing above $106 a barrel. Brent crude topping 100.

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1: Arge, we can build a whole white label capability for them so they can, in effect, have an operating system to run their alts, structured investments, or annuities business, as well as the data aggregation that they have to do for clients with information that's everywhere. For advisors that are maybe a little smaller, that don't have sort of a persistent need, they can come to our marketplace and see a menu of hundreds of funds where they can avail themselves of those funds for their clients.
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5: Republican lawmakers in several southern states are meeting this week to consider plans that could upend their congressional primaries and redraw U.S. House districts ahead of the November elections as the GOP moves to quickly capitalize on the Supreme Court ruling last week that eviscerated the Voting Rights Act. A special legislative session responding to the court ruling began today in Alabama and is set to start Tuesday in Tennessee. Louisiana lawmakers who are already in session also are looking at how to redraw their congressional districts. Civil rights activists have countered with rallies, protests, and lawsuits challenging the new redistricting efforts. As Republicans forge ahead, House Democratic Minority Leader Hakeem Jeffries announced a redistricting initiative in his home state of New York, but that isn't expected to result in a new map until 2028. To adopt new districts, New York lawmakers have to pass a constitutional amendment twice in 2 years, and voters would also have to approve it. I've been talking to Jonathan Diaz, Director of Voting Advocacy and Partnerships at the Campaign Legal Center. So some of the Democratic states have an additional problem in that they passed laws allowing independent commissions to draw the maps. So, for example, Colorado has already started trying to undo its independent commission before 2028, and New York Governor Kathy Hochul called on lawmakers to begin the process of a constitutional amendment. So do you think those independent commissions will be a real hurdle for Democrats who want to redistrict, or they can get around them?
6: It does make things a little more complicated. Many of those independent commissions are, you know, written into the state constitutions. And so it's a little more difficult to amend a state constitution than, you know, to just pass a new bill, which is why I think you're seeing the Democratic response in a lot of those states, in Colorado and New York, aiming for 2028, because it does take a little bit longer. But, you know, Virginia just amended its constitution to do its mid-decade redistricting this year. California has a redistricting commission, and the ballot measure that they put on the ballot suspends it for as long as they are, you know, in this fight with Texas. And so, yeah, I think it is a little bit more complicated for the Democratic-controlled states that want to respond to what's happening. And that's because, you know, in at least some of those places, either Democratic governments, but more often voters themselves, have amended their constitutions to take the power to draw maps away from legislators. When Democrats controlled Congress, they attempted to pass and passed through the House a bill that would have in part banned partisan gerrymandering and mandated independent citizen commissions to draw congressional maps for every state.

0: And that was uniformly opposed down party lines by Republicans. And so there has been some, at least, movement on the Democratic side of the aisle to address gerrymandering and to make redistricting more fair. But it has been a pretty one-sided fight. And I think that, you know, unfortunately, because the Republicans are going at the districting process so aggressively, the Democrats are now responding in kind. And there is, it seems to me, right now at this moment, very little appetite for districting reform on either side of the aisle. I'm hopeful that I think that both sides will see just how terrible this is once they both go scorched earth and might, you know, out of self-preservation, find some middle ground to address this, because, you know, there's more Democrats in Texas than in any other state other than California. And there are more Republicans in California than in any other state other than Texas, because of just how many people are in both of those states. And Republicans in California deserve meaningful representation in Congress just as much as Democrats in Texas do. But once we give the power to draw these lines to self-interested legislators who have their own partisan goals and ambitions and objectives, again, the people who really suffer are the voters.
1: A progressive group, Fair Fight Action, identified 19 possible seats that Republicans could target if Section 2 was not in place. And they released another report laying out as many as 22 seats where Democrats could respond in kind. Could this end up with Republicans being in a worse position than before Trump started this redistricting war?
0: It's possible. And I think that the range that the folks at Fair Fight identified was a little uncertain because we just weren't sure exactly how Calais was going to come down and how aggressive Republican states would be in redrawing their maps once it did. And I think the other open question was, what would Democrats do in response? And so, you know, it's hard to read the tea leaves to say who in the partisan horse race, who's going to come out on top on this particular round of redistricting. But, you know, I think what has been made very clear in the last couple of days since the Calais decision is that, you know, both parties are going all out to redraw the maps. I'm not sure, you know, just because of demographics and geography, you know, it's clear that the Republican controlled states are targeting majority Black and Latino districts. I haven't taken a close look at whether we would see the same kind of reduction in majority minority districts in blue states if they responded in kind. But yeah, I think it's clear based on the actions of governors and legislatures just over the last week that we're going to see a massive reduction in majority minority districts across the South as a result of this wave of districting spurred by Calais.
1: So we always focus on Congress for obvious reasons. But this decision also affects state legislatures, county commissions, city councils, and even local school boards.
0: Yeah, that's exactly right. I think most people don't realize just how transformative the Voting Rights Act was to, you know, American democracy, because it's not just Congress, you're right. It's state legislatures, it's local governments, it's county commissions, it's school boards, it's utility districts, it's city councils. Almost the more profound effect of the Voting Rights Act was, I think, to transform local governments, hitting people, you know, at home, right? The parts of government that touch people's lives most directly and most closely. And, you know, the congressional seats get a lot of attention, and that's where a lot of litigation happens. But Section 2 as a backstop to make sure that states and localities didn't go too far in diluting minority votes was a really powerful tool that, you know, we can't enforce the way that we used to because of this decision. And it's really, you know, for as much as we are going to see minority representation decline in Congress, I think that the effect in state and local governments is going to be even more dramatic.
1: And changing the congressional maps and the primary dates months before the elections in November creates so many other problems as well for candidates and confusion for voters, and it's going to be costly for the states.
0: And for election officials themselves, the people who run elections, administrators are, you know, in a state like Louisiana, where, you know, the finish line was in sight. They were right there. They were so close to being done with this primary. And now the governor's saying they have to start from scratch. Candidates are going to have to refile their, you know, candidacy petitions in new districts. They might have to collect signatures again. All the money that they've spent on these campaigns campaigns, on ads, on volunteers, on staff, on, you know, t-shirts, mailers, you name it, they're going to have to do all over again. It's going to be incredibly confusing for voters who have, you know, already participated in a primary or who, you know, decided not to and now have to, you know, figure it all out again. People may have taken time off of work to go to the polls. It's going to be incredibly disruptive and confusing for voters. And any disruption this major, especially in the kind of election climate that we've been in for the last several years, it does two things. It reduces public confidence in our electoral system. If people feel like their vote doesn't matter, or that the system is rigged to put out a particular outcome, regardless of what they do, that's really damaging to democracy in the long term. And secondly, you know, we have seen since 2020 a willingness on the part of candidates and elected officials to subvert or reject the results of elections because they don't like the outcome, whether they do try and do that through litigation or through, you know, other kind of legal challenge or just, you know, declaring the election stolen and hoping that the people follow them to, you know, do whatever. We all remember how, you know, the aftermath of the 2020 election. And I worry that this kind of massive disruption is going to lead to similar calls by the president, people in his orbit, you know, like-minded governors and candidates to reject the outcomes of elections if they don't align with their partisan preference.
1: And Congress could pass a law to get around this Supreme Court decision, right?
0: Yes, Congress could tomorrow pass a law banning partisan gerrymandering, saying that, you know, partisan gain, partisan advantage is not a legitimate criterion for states to use in drawing congressional maps. They haven't done that. I do worry what this court would do if Congress tried to, you know, reenact the Voting Rights Act to change the language, to use their 14th and 15th Amendment enforcement power to try and address discrimination in the districting and voting process. In this decision and other decisions about the Voting Rights Act in recent years, the court has been very willing to substitute its own judgment for Congress's, even though the Constitution gives Congress the power to regulate elections and to enforce the Reconstruction Amendments, not the court. But certainly when it comes to the gerrymandering battles and the partisan gerrymandering in particular, that's something that Congress could easily address if they were willing to.
1: We'll see how the legal battles play out in the southern states that are trying to redistrict this late. Thanks so much for joining me today. That's Jonathan Diaz, Director of Voting Advocacy and Partnerships at the Campaign Legal Center. In other legal news today, a federal appeals court expressed doubt that the Trump administration had properly installed John Sarcone as the top prosecutor in Albany, as he directed investigations into New York Attorney General Letitia James. The three-judge panel of the U.S. Court of Appeals for the Second Circuit questioned Justice Department Attorney Henry Whitaker on whether the Attorney General's designation of Sarcone as first assistant U.S. attorney to keep him on as the lead prosecutor after his interim term expired improperly seeks to bypass the Senate confirmation process. The Justice Department maintains that federal vacancy law permits Sarcone to continue leading the U.S. Attorney's Office in the Northern District of New York as first assistant. That's a role typically reserved for the office's second-in-command, who takes on the duties of U.S. attorney when that post is vacant. One judge said that based on the government's position, whoever the president is can bypass Senate approval of any U.S. attorney by just continuously appointing a first assistant for the purpose of appointing them U.S. attorney. The judge's skepticism mirrored critiques from judges in other districts who've ruled that Trump's DOJ maneuvers to keep U.S. attorney picks in place after their interim or acting term expires violates federal vacancy law. And that's it for this edition of the Bloomberg Law Show. I'm June Grosso. Stay with us. Today's top stories and global business headlines are coming up right now.
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4: From ABC News, I'm Stephanie Officer. The U.S. ceasefire with Iran appears on the brink of collapse as both sides traded fire today. Iran is accused of attacking commercial vessels in the strait. The U.S. said it would guide ships out of the blockade. ABC's Jonathan Carl.
5: When I spoke with President Trump, he downplayed Iran's attacks, insisting it was, quote, not heavy firing. When I asked him about the missiles fired at the UAE, he told me they were shot down for the most part. One got through, not huge damage. Trump says ships are moving through the strait and the war is going well.
6: It's working out very nicely.
5: But most Americans disagree. Our new ABC News Washington Post Ipsos poll shows 61% call the war a mistake.
4: Medics are now working to evacuate three people on board a Dutch-based ship, which has been refused permission to dock in Cape Verde off of West Africa. Experts say hantavirus symptoms may not present for weeks. The cruise ship operator says they're working on medical care and screenings for passengers. ABC's Dr. Darian Sutton explains hantavirus is a rare but dangerous disease.
7: There is no documented person-to-person transmission, but the risk is in the environment. Places like cabins, barns, or areas that are infested with rodents are considered high risk, and those are areas you want to avoid.
4: It is fashion's biggest night. The Met Gala is underway in New York City. It's a fundraiser for the Metropolitan Museum of Art's Fashion Institute, but also showcases the biggest stars in the most creative outfits. Artist Janelle Monáe on what inspired her work.
8: Cindy Mayweather whispered to the future. Remember what made you human.
9: Is that how you interpret the theme yourself?
8: Art. Remember what made you human. Nature is talking to us. Nature is trying to speak.
4: And the iconic Cher showed up, who has a wee injury, but still there.
10: It feels good, but it cracked my knee, so it hurts a little bit. That's why I have all these fabulous masks.
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12: Few clouds across the district as we head through the evening and into the nighttime hours. Breezy, temperatures only dropping to around 60. Sunshine to start the day on Tuesday, but clouds will start to move in as we head into the afternoon hours. It'll be breezy and warm. Temperatures will get up into the middle 80s. Skies will become partly to mostly cloudy Tuesday night. Breezy, mild. Some showers may move in late at night as the cold front starts to head our way. Temperatures only dropping into the lower to middle 60s. Lots of clouds, showers, likely maybe some thunderstorms Wednesday afternoon. Breezy, temperatures getting up into the middle to upper 70s. Wave of low pressure rides along that front on Thursday, bringing in some more showers. It'll be cooler behind the front. Highs only getting into the lower to middle 60s. I'm Scott Kaplan, and that's your Bloomberg three-day forecast. Now back to the latest headlines from ABC News.
4: Jamal Mosley has been fired as coach of the Orlando Magic. California is taking State Farm to court over its handling of 2025 wildfire claims.
13: California's Department of Insurance says it has uncovered significant mishandling of insurance claims by State Farm that were filed by survivors of the 2025 Southern California wildfires. Around 11,300 residential claims were made to State Farm, and the state alleges the company did slow and inadequate investigations into claims, underpaid claims, caused confusion by assigning multiple adjusters, denied smoke damage claims, and did not adequately communicate with victims. A new legal filing alleges violations of the Unfair Insurance Claims Practices Act and is a first step toward a hearing before a judge. Alex Stone, ABC News, Los Angeles.
4: Co-founder of The Gap, Doris Fisher, has died. She was 94. Fisher and her late husband, Don, founded The Gap in 1969. What started as one store in San Francisco grew into a global empire. Rolling Stone is out with its definitive list of the 100 greatest guitar solos of all time. Number one is Prince with Purple Rain. The artist also appears at number 15. With this rendition of While My Guitar Gently Weeps from the 2004 Rock and Roll Hall of Fame ceremony. Number two on the list, Jimi Hendrix with Machine Gun, one of several appearances. I'm Stephanie Officer, ABC News.
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21: Protein demand is through the roof. Consumers are continuing to seek protein across all the different meal parts of the day. And so this is really, you know, a great tailwind for companies like Tyson that are involved in multiple proteins. Chicken is by far the most stable part of the company at the moment. It's continuing to grow. Pork demand is also pretty solid. And, you know, everybody likes their bacon, you know, and that sort of thing. But as you said, Scarlett, beef really is the big challenge. And that's because we have record low cattle supply in the United States right now. And that's just keeping the cost of animals very high, which is leading to the operating losses that we're seeing in the beef segment.
22: Can you explain to me why we think about chicken, beef, pork as protein? When did that enter the lexicon?
21: It's a good question. I mean, historically we used to talk about center of the plate. And that just sort of implied it was a meat product. But in the past maybe 6, 7, 8 years, what we've seen is when we had the big spike of interest around plant-based protein, the dialogue really shifted to protein in general. And consumers are looking to find protein in a lot of different ways. And so meat is obviously a natural protein, but so are legumes, so are, you know, other plant-based types. Yeah. Dairy is a great protein. And so now it's become more of a broader topic where protein is sort of that more generic word that everybody's using.
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25: I'm Michelle Hussein, and you're listening to some highlights from the Michelle Hussein Show podcast on Bloomberg Radio. Today, I'm speaking with the novelist Amitabh Ghosh.
26: Writing, living in this world, you know, very strange things happen in this world. Very, very strange, inexplicable things. And that's what the beauty and miraculousness of this world consists in.
25: Amitabh Ghosh, novelist and interpreter of worlds, real and imagined. Do you have to work hard to separate yourself from the real world when you're writing a novel like this one?
26: Yes, I really have to create a kind of little bubble of tranquility in order to be able to write. And that's becoming harder and harder. Before, we were writing about the planetary crisis. But now we are in a circumstance where we have to write from within the crisis.
25: From Bloomberg Weekend, this is the Michelle Hussein Show. I'm Michelle Hussein. Many years ago, I read a book called The Glass Palace. It's a sweeping family story set across Burma, India, and Malaya from the 19th century. And it really drew me into those places and those times. The writer was Amitabh Ghosh. It wasn't his first novel, but it was, I think, his breakthrough one. And since then, he has developed a global following, often for fiction that is deeply researched. You know somehow as you read that he's been immersed in learning enough to set a context, to prepare a canvas for his characters. Sometimes he's used that knowledge for both novels and non-fiction. There's a trilogy of his, for example, that set around the colonial era opium trade, and that also inspired a non-fiction book about the history of that business. Similarly, he's written novels set in the fragile ecosystem of coastal Bangladesh and eastern India, and that too has led to essays on climate threats. So he's always moved between these spaces. But his latest book, Ghost Eye, takes that to a different level because there is something otherworldly about it. You'll hear him explain in his own words in a moment. But we met in New York, where he's lived for a long time. He was born in India, but he's made his home in the United States. And the fact that the plot of Ghost Eye goes back and forth between those two countries didn't surprise me. What did was him revealing just how personal this latest book is. So here's the conversation I had with Amitav Ghosh. Well, it's lovely to meet you, having spent so many years reading many of your books. And here we are.
26: Thank you.
25: There's a part early on in Ghost Eye that made me wonder how autobiographical this book is, because your protagonist in Ghost Eye, Dinu, says, "My memories of the city of my childhood had ebbed until they came flooding back half a century later on the other side of the planet in Brooklyn during the plague year of 2020. The reason those lockdown days reminded me of Calcutta was that during the pandemic too, there was a sense of darkness closing in, or rather an artificial brightness leaking out of the world." So did your memories come back to you while you were locked down?
26: Yes, very much actually. Writing this book helped me reconcile various things that I'd never thought about before. You know, I was in Calcutta in January 2020 and my mother was very sick. And my mother was a very ordinary homemaker, but she was also someone who had very strange sorts of perceptions of things. Odd things would happen around her. And one day when she was in hospital, literally in front of my eyes, she had a near-death experience. You know, and watching that, watching her describe what she was seeing on the other side, it really unlocked something for me.
25: What did she actually say? What did she articulate?
26: You know, the first thing she did was that she literally said goodbye to me and my wife was there too. And she said goodbye in the same way and in the same tone that she used to say goodbye to me when I was going off to boarding school. And then her head sort of snapped back. And she began to toss her head from side to side. And she was telling me in Bengali what she was seeing. There was a light. There were people coming towards her, very welcoming figures. And she was not at all afraid. These are all classic near-death experience.
25: People calling you.
26: That's right. And then suddenly, you know, a doctor came in and gave her this injection. And, you know, so she sort of came out of it. But, you know, the first thing she said when she came out of it is, "Why did you bring me back? I wanted to go. It was my time."
25: You've put that in the book.
26: I have.
25: There's a scene exactly like that in the book. So it obviously stayed with you.
26: And, oh, yeah, very much.
25: I mean, it does sound like an extraordinary thing to have experienced.
26: It was, yes. And as I said, it suddenly unlocked things, you know, in my brain. And I suddenly began to realize that, you know, writing, living in this world, you know, there very strange things happen in this world. Very, very strange, inexplicable things. And that's what the beauty and miraculousness of this world consists in.
25: And then a strong theme in Ghost Eye is this idea of reincarnation and a child who's born with memories of a past life. Where did that thought come from and how long has that been percolating in your mind?
26: I've been thinking of it for a long time. In fact, I touched on it in an earlier book called The Calcutta Chromosome. I don't like to use the word reincarnation because there's a kind of metaphysic involved in reincarnation, you know, because you're implying that there's a whole sort of cycle of karma and so on. Maybe that exists. I just don't know about that. I'm agnostic. But what I do know is that a very large number of children are born with past life memories. Since this book came out, I've been contacted by, you know, literally dozens and dozens of people, very unlikely people. There are a lot of these inexplicable things like, you know, children being born with a knowledge of another language.
25: And you believe that? You don't, it's not people's perception. It's not artifice. It's not children putting it on. It's, there's no doubt in your mind that that phenomenon is real.
26: No doubt whatsoever, because, you know, the people who've told me about these experiences and memories and so on, they're friends and I trust them. And what incentive do they have to lie to me I mean, and when there are so many of them saying that.
25: Yeah, I don't mean lying. I just mean that sometimes our perception does sometimes lead us to believe certain things or see certain things that, that someone else might not. I think the reason I'm particularly interested in your views on this is that I've always been struck by how in your novels, how deeply researched they are. The worlds that you create in fiction, sometimes you've mirrored them in nonfiction. So you've shown the real events that your characters were derived from. And that's why I'm wondering if you're doing something a little different in this book. You're asking us to suspend our belief and step into a different world with you.
26: Yes, very much so. You know, why this interests me, why this phenomenon interests me, is that I think one of the things that's gone really wrong with the world is that, you know, because of the mechanistic ways in which the most powerful people in the world think about the earth, you know, that it's just a machine, that it's inert, that everything in it can be known by science or by engineers or whatever, the world has lost all its wonder and its mystery. And that's why Elon Musk wants to leave our poor, you know, exhausted world and go to Mars or whatever. But our Earth is infinitely mysterious. And I feel that we know almost nothing about it. You know, science is great, but you can't use a hammer for every job.
25: The plot of Ghost Eye moves between Kolkata in 1969, it's the city of your birth, and New York in 2020. 1969 in the United States is the year of the Vietnam War protests. In the UK, it's more about the troubles in Northern Ireland, probably. What did 1969 mean to you as a 13-year-old in Kolkata?
26: In 1969, I was mainly in boarding school in Northern India, following the news very closely, so North Vietnam and so on. But also, you know, it was a time when really we in India had a huge kind of exposure to American culture through music, most of all. I think it was the spectacle of what young people were doing in America, you know. I often think it's very common for American politicians to say that people come here for our freedoms and our liberties and so on. But in fact, really what I think the world found so attractive in that particular period was the counterculture. You know, it wasn't the mainstream culture at all. It was actually the counterculture that really made America into a kind of global leader of youth culture, if you like.
25: This reminds me of something I've heard you say about Calcutta in that period, that while there was unrest and it was a politically tense time, there was also a flowering of culture, the writers, the filmmakers, the arts of many kinds.
26: Absolutely. I mean, that's the really remarkable thing. I mean, if you look at the filmmakers who were working in Calcutta in the 60s and 70s, I mean, it's an astonishing number of the great Indian filmmakers of the past, most of all Satyajit Ray, whose work I found incredibly exciting.
25: Take me back to the real story behind the unrest in Calcutta that's part of the book. What was the political climate that surrounded you, and how do you think it impacted the writer that you became?
26: Very much. Calcutta, I should explain, was then kind of a hotbed of Marxist activity. There were Maoists, there were Stalinists. I mean, there were so many varieties of Marxist activists. And they were a very powerful presence. They were there as a political presence, but also as an intellectual presence. I never subscribed to those ideologies really at all, but still it was there. You had to contend with it. And what made it very interesting in a way is that, you know, Calcutta and New York are like the opposite ends of the telescope. I mean, Calcutta is the antithesis of the modern world. At least it was in that period, you know. And New York is the heart of the modern world. So in a sense, it's such a huge gap to bridge. Mind you, Calcutta is very different now.
25: I mean, it's really, New York is the home of capitalism in yes. so many ways. So I guess that's the contrast between the two.
26: Yes.
25: Because I've heard you say that there was something about growing up in such contentious times that put you in the mindset of thinking against the grain.
26: Yeah.
25: That is the roots of your work.
26: That is absolutely the case, yes. I think that was the main thing about growing up there at that time, that you really learned to be very critical, very skeptical of everything, you know, I really learned to think against the grain, and that stayed with me forever.
25: More from my conversation with novelist Amitav Ghosh coming up. I'm Michelle Hussein, and this is Bloomberg.
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6: This is a Bloomberg Money Minute. GameStop is swinging for the fences, making an offer to acquire the online marketplace eBay, which is about four times its size, for $56 billion in cash and stocks. Now eBay is examining the proposal and saw its shares rise 5% today. Shares of GameStop, though, down 10%. Elsewhere on Wall Street, stocks kicked off the new week to the downside, and oil rose higher on an escalation of hostilities between the U.S. and Iran over control of the Strait of Hormuz. The Dow, hardest hit, down 557 points, a 1% decline. The Nasdaq lost just 47, the S&P down 29, and oil closing above 106 bucks a barrel. The world's richest man, Elon Musk, agreeing to settle allegations from Wall Street regulators that he cheated Twitter shareholders out of millions of dollars in 2022 after failing to properly disclose his growing stake in the social media site. He's agreed to pay $1.5 million to the SEC and admit no wrongdoing. Tom Busby, Bloomberg Radio.
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12: Partly cloudy, breezy, mild overnight, low near 60. A sunny start to Tuesday, clouds roll in the afternoon, highs will get up into the middle 80s. Partly to mostly cloudy, breezy, some late night showers Tuesday night, low in the lower to middle 60s. Breezy with showers and some thunderstorms Wednesday, high 75 to 80. Cloudy and cooler, more showers Thursday, 60 to 65. I'm Scott Kaplan with your three-day forecast on Bloomberg 99.1.
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21: Protein demand is through the roof. Consumers are continuing to seek protein across all the different meal parts of the day. And so this is really, you know, a great tailwind for companies like Tyson that are involved in multiple proteins. Chicken is by far the most stable part of the company at the moment. It's continuing to grow. Pork demand is also pretty solid. And, you know, everybody likes their bacon, you know, and that sort of thing. But as you said, Scarlett, beef really is the big challenge. And that's because we have record low cattle supply in the United States right now. And that's just keeping the cost of animals very high, which is leading to the operating losses that we're seeing in the beef segment.
22: Can you explain to me why we think about chicken, beef, I don't know, pork as protein? When did that enter the lexicon?
21: It's a good question. I mean, we've historically used to talk about center of the plate, and that just sort of implied it was a meat product. But in the past maybe 6, 7, 8 years, what we've seen is when we had the big spike of interest around plant-based protein, the dialogue really shifted to protein in general. And consumers are looking to find protein in a lot of different ways. And so meat is obviously a natural protein, but so are legumes, so are, you know, other plant-based types. Dairy is a great protein. And so now it's become more of a broader topic where protein is sort of that more generic word that everybody's using.
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4: You are a writer who's so connected to everyday events and to present-day politics. I can see it from your X feed. I can see that you're reposting multiple times a day. How much does it bleed into your fiction? Do you have to work hard to separate yourself off from the real world when you're actually writing a novel like this one?
26: Yes, I really have to create a kind of little bubble of tranquility in order to be able to write. And that's becoming harder and harder. It's becoming impossible now, I would say. You know, before we were writing about the planetary crisis, you know, it's a political crisis, it's a geopolitical crisis, environmental, so many things. But now we are in a circumstance where we have to write from within the crisis. And that completely changes your perspective. I mean, you have to write from the point of view of the reality of our time. And it's a time of absolute disruption.
4: And you don't just mean climate, do you? I think you mean the state of the world, the war with Iran, all of these things are exercising you at this moment in time?
26: Very much so. You know, I wrote a book called The Nutmeg's Curse. And there I said that, you know, the mistake that Western experts make when they think about the climate crisis is that they think of it as a technological and scientific crisis, whereas in fact, it's a geopolitical crisis. You know, it's a crisis that's tied to the fossil fuel economy, which in itself is the underpinnings and has been for 200 years of the Anglo-American empire, you know.
4: Are you saying there's a link between that and Iran?
26: Very much so. Absolutely. It's completely straightforward. I mean, the reason why Anglo-America has to try and retain control, most of all of the Straits of Hormuz, is exactly this, to control the flow of fossil fuels.
4: But other parts of the world, not least India, the country of your birth, is highly dependent on that. I mean, how closely are you following how badly India has been affected economically in this period?
26: I spoke to my sister in Calcutta a couple of hours ago, and people are desperate to find natural gas because, you know, most of the cooking that's done in India is done with canisters of natural gas. And the situation is really very, very bad, and it's getting worse and worse. And the situation in India is actually very serious because the government, unlike China, didn't stockpile enough quantities of fuels. So India is very, very vulnerable.
4: And has not been diplomatically active in this period, it would seem.
26: What can you say, you know? India, in some way, over the last few years, most of all, has completely lost its way diplomatically within the region. And it's very hard to see how it can get back on track. I mean, you know, just a few days before this conflict started in Iran, the Indian Prime Minister was in Israel, literally hugging Netanyahu and so on, despite the fact that these stands are not at all popular overwhelmingly in India by any means.
4: Can you say that for sure, that they're not popular? Is it more amongst your group of people?
26: Yes. You know, I'm from a part of the Indian public which is opposed to these policy stands. Look, I mean, even if it's a question of it being popular or not, just prudence requires you to conduct yourself with a certain kind of caution in relation to the big suppliers of oil.
4: So how would you describe your relationship with both these countries that are part of your life, with India and the United States? Because this is where you live today. I presume it's where you feel much more at home today, but does some of that feel different in the midst of a moment like this?
26: Well, you know, you have to remember that one doesn't live in a large country like the United States and India as if you were geographically spread across the entirety. I mean, I'm from Bengal. In Bengal, our views are often very, very different from that of other parts, especially of northern India. So, you know, I'm influenced by that. And here I live in New York. I live in Brooklyn. And I have, for my mayor, a boy I've known since he was a kid.
4: Zoran Mamdani. So you know his parents? You know Mira Nair?
26: Yes, Mira is one of my oldest friends. We went to college together in New Delhi.
4: And so did you ever think that the child you knew might go into politics? Was there a moment where you thought that that's where his future might lie?
26: You know, in our circles, it's so rare for anyone to go into politics, you know? I mean, straightforwardly into retail politics. So we used to say to Mira, Mira, what is he doing? And Mira would say, well, he's doing it. But really, never would I have guessed that he'd turn out to be literally a kind of political phenomenon. I mean, a genius in a way.
4: What was the moment that you realized that he could, you know, he could go all the way in this mayoral race? Was it before he won the Democratic primary?
26: Oh, yes. I would say June or July last year, it was pretty clear. I mean, he just hit such a chord with young people, you know.
4: Do you find yourself worrying, though, what happens if he can't deliver? Because he has inspired so much political enthusiasm. You know, he has fervent supporters. That can just quite easily dissipate if people get disappointed.
26: You know, the thing that's been really surprising for me, I mean, of course, we knew that Zoran was charismatic. He spoke well. He's, you know, he's got that killer smile and so on. What's really surprised me, though, is how competent he is.
4: So is that the thing that gives you hope, that you're living in New York, a city whose mayor you not only know, but, you know, you have a great fondness for? And is that essentially your retreat amidst a broader political establishment that worries you?
26: Yes, but I think what that tells us is that there is a huge body of people in the United States, especially young people, who are now just longing for change.
4: So can we go back into history, Amitav? Because I mentioned this earlier in the conversation, and the fact that so often you've drawn on great moments in history, and, you know, and obviously history is full of difficult moments. And I'm thinking about your charting of the opium trade through your novels. As we're in this process where it feels like power is shifting, that there's a new world order developing, you've thought about India and China a lot for your writing. How do you think that relationship develops? Like, will India end up moving closer to China than the United States? Because the United States is a difficult place to be close to, difficult for its allies these days.
26: Absolutely. You know, the problem for India goes beyond any one political party or any one political figure. What we are really seeing is an era of maritime power slowly declining, and continental power slowly rising to the top, as it were. You know, I mean, China and Russia, Iran, they're the three continental powers now, you know. Within this, where does India fit? India's problem is that it's not a continental power entirely, and it's not entirely a maritime power. Yet it is, in a significant sense, dependent on maritime relations. So where does India go? I mean, its own geography puts it in this double bind, you know, where it has to maintain sort of very close relations with the maritime powers. And at the same time, it has to try and maneuver within the new emergent order of continental power. It's a huge challenge for anybody to navigate that. And certainly, I think the current dispensation is not proving to be at all good at it.
4: The current political leadership in India.
26: In India.
4: It's interesting to hear you call Iran a continental power and not India one.
26: Well, India doesn't really reach very deep into the Asian landmass, you know. It's cut off by the Himalaya, really. You know, the northern India is, in some sense, very attached to the continent. But if you look at India, it's this huge peninsula that's just, you know, jutting out into the sea. So that maritime aspect of it really has to be balanced against whatever continental ambitions India might have. And this puts India in a terrible position, because it's perfectly clear now that China is a world leader in so many different technologies, you know. And Pakistan, which is in some way, you know, maneuvered very well within this system.
4: It's having a diplomatic moment for sure.
26: Oh, absolutely.
4: But in this climate, God knows how long that lasts.
26: Who knows? But at least they've been able to take advantage of Chinese technology, whereas India really has, blocked Chinese technology in India. So, I mean, just like the United States, I mean, you know, just cutting off your foot to spite your face, you know, because, look at those amazing Chinese cars that are everywhere now. And actually, even over here in the US, I feel sometimes like that I'm going back to the India of my childhood, where we drove around in these old, old cars, you know, 20, 30-year-old cars. And we envied, you know, the West at that time for having all these fancy things. And now, really, here, because of tariffs, etc., we are entering that same cycle.
4: And yet this is the country that you've chosen, that you've made your home, of which you've become a citizen. All of that, you've done it for a reason, because its freedoms represented something that was precious and important to you.
26: Yes, absolutely. Absolutely. And also its culture, you know. And there's no gainsaying that, you know. I mean, the culture of intellectual excellence that it also has, it may be sidelined very often. But within my world, I get to meet many first-rate thinkers from across the world. I get to meet many first-rate artists, you know, writers, etc. So that part of it, which has always existed and still exists and will continue to exist, is what holds me here, not to speak of my family and my friends.
4: More from my conversation with novelist Amitav Ghosh coming up. I'm Michelle Hussein, and this is Bloomberg.
8: Hey, wouldn't it be great if life came with a remote control? 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
13: Stephanie Officer. The U.S. ceasefire with Iran appears to be falling apart, with both sides opening fire in the Strait of Hormuz today. The Pentagon says Iran launched drones and missiles at U.S. Navy and commercial ships. The U.S. military says it destroyed 6 small Iranian boats. ABC News contributor and former CIA operations officer Daryl Blocker says Iran is using small boats to keep a presence in the Strait.
14: More of an irritant and more of a way of just telling the world that they're not going to just go away and that they will continue to send ships and try to push their cause.
13: The World Health Organization says it is working to evacuate people infected in a suspected hantavirus outbreak on board a cruise ship off Cape Verde. WHO Director for Epidemic and Pandemic Preparedness Maria van Kerkhove said around 150 people were still stuck on that vessel.
15: We are working with authorities to understand the source of exposure through epidemiological investigations and doing contact tracing to identify any further cases.
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17: I think it's each asset class for itself. I'm looking at equity markets right now, some reaction in terms of the futures. but I don't think there's going to be too much in the grand scheme of things. Foreign exchange, much more interested in where dollar yen is going, and maybe there's going to be more of a knock-on effect on the treasury market. So we're in a wait-and-see mode there. And of course, US treasury markets focusing on the inflation aspects as well. So individual drivers, you know, not one unique force at this pace, but you know, overall, I think markets will take this in its stride.
0: Over the weekend, Jeff, and this is your wheelhouse, there was a lot of discussion about linear and nonlinear movement in yields, which comes back to the belief in fixed income, in this case of worry, price down and yield up. Are we at a point where yields trip and we get a real accelerative tendency to higher yields?
17: I think that's the broader fear. But if I look at the last few trading days, there's much more concern about Japan intervening and the stronger dollar causing Asian reserve managers in general and those in the GCC, mind you, due to the need for dollar preference. Will they need to sell US treasuries? That seems to be much more of a driver compared to the inflation shock. So we are looking at the treasury market. You know, we are looking at these drivers, but probably these triggers are not where we expect them to be. But that confluence of factors is something the market certainly attuned to and worried about higher yields.
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12: Partly cloudy tonight, breezy, low near 60. Sunshine gives way to increasing clouds Tuesday, breezy and warm, high in the middle 80s. Showers possible late Tuesday night, breezy, low 60 to 65. Showers, some thunderstorms Wednesday, breezy, high 75 to 80. More showers on Thursday, much cooler, high only in the lower to middle 60s. I'm Scott Kaplan with your three-day forecast on Bloomberg 99.1.
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32: This is a Bloomberg Money Minute. The Trump administration considering an executive order creating a working group on artificial intelligence. That's according to the New York Times. It would review and approve new AI models before they're released. A rally in oil drove stocks lower today on renewed fighting between the U.S. and Iran over the Strait of Hormuz. The Dow today down 557 points, a more than 1% decline. The Nasdaq down 47, the S&P lost 29, and oil closed higher above $106 a barrel. Brent crude, $114. An earnings beat from Paramount Skydance after the closing bell, despite losing over a million subscribers to its Paramount Plus streaming service. But it's good news ahead of its acquisition of rival Warner Brothers Discovery later this year. And Molson Coors wanted to concentrate on high-end and craft brews, so it discontinued its lower-priced Keystone Light Beer 5 years ago.

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1: Are maybe a little smaller that don't have sort of a persistent need, they can come to our marketplace and see a menu of hundreds of funds where they can avail themselves of those funds for their clients.
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7: It's interesting to hear you call Iran a continental power and not India one.
8: Well, India doesn't really reach very deep into the Asian landmass, you know. It's cut off by the Himalaya, really. You know, the northern India is, in some sense, very attached to the continent. But if you look at India, it's this huge peninsula that's just, jutting out into the sea. So that maritime aspect of it really has to be balanced against whatever continental ambitions India might have. And this puts India in a terrible position, because it's perfectly clear now that China is a world leader in so many different technologies, you know. And Pakistan, which is in some way, you know, maneuvered very well within this system.
7: Mm, it's having a diplomatic moment for sure.
8: Oh, absolutely.
7: But in this climate, God knows how long that lasts.
8: Who knows? But at least they've been able to take advantage of Chinese technology, whereas India really has, blocked Chinese technology in India. So, I mean, just like the United States, I mean, you know, just cutting off your foot to spite your face, you know, because, look at those amazing Chinese cars that are everywhere now. And actually, even over here in the U.S., I feel sometimes like that I'm going back to the India of my childhood, where we drove around in these old, old cars, you know, 20, 30-year-old cars, and we envied, you know, the West at that time for having all these fancy things. And now, really, here, because of tariffs, etc., we are entering that same cycle.
7: We were in the process of contributing to a really extraordinary project, which began in 2014. It's called the Future Library. And books are being put away not to be opened and read until the year 2114, which is an extraordinary idea. What made you want to be part of it, and how hard was it to imagine what people would want to read?

0: the year 2114?
1: Well, you know, I think it's perfectly evident today that one of the factors that are really responsible for creating our planetary crisis is very short-termist thinking. We tend to think in like 2-year election cycles, 4-year election cycles, you know, that kind of thing. And this infects also the literary and artistic worlds, you know. There's a sort of pressure to keep up with the trend of the moment and so on. And when I heard about this project, it struck me that it was absolutely thinking of time in a completely different way. So, you know, how in Native American cultures and many other cultures as well, there's this concept of thinking 7 generations ahead. Anything you do, you have to consider the 7th generation. And this project struck me as being very much along those lines of thinking of time in a radically different way, you know. And having to produce a text for that has really been salutary for me, you know, to try and think of, you know, what can I have to say to a readership that's not yet born?
0: Is it a full book?
1: There's no particular specification.
0: But what did you do? Like, how many pages? And is it fiction or is it nonfiction?
1: I don't think I'm allowed to tell you that.
0: Oh. Okay.
1: Yeah.
0: How did you even start to think what your contribution should be?
1: Well, of course, the first thing that you're tempted to do is to try and imagine the future world, you know? And I made many false starts. I tried that. And then I decided that that's actually a fool's errand, you know. I mean, if I think about how much the world has changed within my own lifetime, and that's obviously accelerating, it's impossible for any of us to have a sense of what the world will be like in 2114. And in fact, you run the risk of making an of yourself because, you know, people will open that thing and say, oh, he was so completely wrong, you know.
0: So you discounted that.
1: I discounted that,
0: and
1: yes.
0: Thought instead that you needed to think of something timeless.
1: I needed to think of drawing on my own resources, you know, of saying what I need to say, really, rather than trying to imagine a world far ahead.
0: It is really hard to think about what will the, you know, what will the planet look like? What will borders look like? You know, there might be nations that have even gone by then. So you're in the process of handing over that manuscript.
1: Yes, it'll be at the end of June. Yes, so I'll go to Oslo for that.
0: And your own writing, because you said how difficult it is to separate yourself out and to carve that kind of time for your writing away from the news. How do you actually do it? What have you learned?
1: Well, you know, one thing that helps is that writing is all I've ever done, and I've done it all my life. You know, along the way, I've developed certain sort of disciplines which just see me through the day and help me write a little bit. I'm saying a little bit, but especially over the last 5 or 6 years, I've written an awful lot, you know, even as the world is kind of falling apart around us.
0: Is it a daily word count? Because when Salman Rushdie came on the show, he said he was happy if he does 200 words a day, which I was slightly surprised by, because but that's where he is. Do you think in that way?
1: No, but I think 200 words is good. I mean, if they're good words, that's good going.
0: So do you read back the next day?
1: Yeah.
0: Or read back what you've written the day before?
1: Well, you know, I write in a very complicated way. First, I write by hand. Then I start typing. And when I start typing, that's when I start reading back the next day.
0: But your books start in longhand.
1: Yeah, absolutely. Yes, a longhand with a fountain pen. If I try to sort of compose directly onto a computer, I find that it just freezes me, you know. Whereas if I'm writing by hand, I feel much more free, so I can just follow my thoughts.
0: So you must have a library full of the notebooks.
1: Oh, yes.
0: The originals.
1: Yes, I do. I have a lot of notebooks.
0: And how much do you find that the ultimate book has changed from the original notebook, the handwritten one?
1: It changes a lot, actually. I mean, with earlier books, I mean, they were unrecognizable. But with this one, it wasn't. You know, I had a very strange experience writing this book. It was literally like it came from outside myself, you know, and the book just seemed to write itself. I mean, I wrote it, Usually it takes me years to write a novel. But with this one, it was really something kind of uncanny, you know. The only writer who talks about that experience in relation to writing is Stephen King, you know, who often says that his books seem to come from somewhere outside himself.
0: So do you know yet which place, which dimension even your next book might take you in?
1: Yeah. Let's face it. All our everyday politics they've proved utterly ineffectual in confronting the planetary crisis that we're in. The only political movement that has actually had real effects in this world is the rights of nature movement, I would say, you know, and movements like the No Dakota Pipeline movement, you know, right here in America. We've had many similar movements amongst Adivasi groups in India. And all these movements, which have been so effective, are founded on notions of the sacredness of the land. And what they've actually been able to do is to mobilize governments into according personhood to rivers and mountains and glaciers, you know, and this has had a real effect in the world. Now, imagine what it is for a court in New Zealand, a high court, the Supreme Court of New Zealand, to actually say this river is a person and can be the ancestor of a group of people. You know, it's not just that you're giving rights to a river. You're making an ontological shift in the way that you see the world. Because these ideas are all based upon the sacredness of the land, if you like. And where does sacredness come from? It comes from the miraculous.
0: I mean, obviously that's been part of Native American culture and
1: you part know, of Catholic culture.
0: But it's so far away from our present moment and the political moment in the United States and in some other parts of the world.
1: Yes, absolutely. Again, this is because of the deep attachments to the fossil fuel economy, you know. And these attachments go way past anything to do with means and ends. I mean, there's a genuine emotional attachment to fossil fuels. I mean, when you hear people roaring down the street on those very noisy motorcycles, they're not doing it just to get from one place to another, you know. An electric motorcycle won't do it for them. They like that noise.
0: So, Amitav, to close, having written about past lives in this book, I mean, if I asked you to imagine what you would like to come back as or the life you might like to have after this, what would you choose?
1: That's absolutely impossible. I don't know. Maybe I'd like to be a bird.
0: Or is there a place in history that you've written about or researched that, you know, of which your knowledge has been so deep that you have been able to really imagine living in that time or been drawn towards?
1: Yes. I mean, certainly I've researched the 19th century in India in very great detail. But I also researched the 12th century in India. You know, especially along the West Coast, where there were communities of Muslims, Jews, Hindus living together.
0: Pre-colonial times.
1: Pre-colonial times, yeah. It was a very beautiful time. I think I would choose that.
0: Amitav Ghosh, thank you very much. Congratulations on Ghost Eye. And
1: thank
0: I
1: you
0: look
1: very
0: forward
1: much.
0: To the next book.
1: Thank you, Michelle, and thank you so much for having me. It's been a great pleasure.
0: Thank you for listening to some of the highlights from my podcast. To hear the full conversation, please subscribe to The Michelle Hussein Show, wherever you get your podcasts. I'm Michelle Hussein, and this is Bloomberg.
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0: Good morning. This is Horizons Middle East and Africa, our top stories this morning. Truce tested. U.S. and Iranian forces exchanged fire in the Persian Gulf, jolting a fragile four-week-old ceasefire. American warships escort two U.S. flagged vessels through the Strait of Hormuz. Global bond yields rise and oil largely holds yesterday's gains on heightened tensions in this region, stoking inflation concerns. And we discuss the latest developments with our guests. Former U.S. Ambassador to Saudi Arabia, Robert Jordan, joins us shortly. We'll also talk investment strategy with the Banksy's CIO and assess the regional economic impact with Nasser Saidi's macroeconomics director. But first, it is the middle of the earnings season. It's just gone 8 a.m. over here in the Emirates. I'm Jumana Bersechi in Dubai. I'm just going to bring you some of the flashes coming through from HSBC. Their earnings have just broken now. So just to give you the headline figures, first quarter pre-tax profit, $9.38 billion versus estimates of $9.59 billion. So a bit of a miss on the pre-tax profit figure. As for the first quarter revenue, it's come in at $18.62 billion versus estimates of $18.49 billion. So a beat on the top line. So let us just bring you some of the other headlines coming through as well. The first quarter CET1 ratio is in line with estimates at 14% as well there. First interim dividend per share of 10 cents. This interesting. Expect banking NII of around $46 billion in 2026. That is slightly higher than the prior estimate of $45 billion earlier on this year. So they've revised it upwards, and of course, that accounts for the fact that markets have priced out some of the easing that was priced into some of the curves that HSBC have exposure to, obviously the UK being one of the main ones. In terms of the commentary about the outlook, macroeconomic outlook is facing heightened uncertainty. Well, that is the main comment that's coming through about the outlook here. They're well positioned to manage the impact of the challenges and well positioned to manage the changes and uncertainties. And I should say, as a part of overall revenue, about 4% of HSBC's overall revenue does come from the Middle East. So perhaps here it's in relation to some of the challenges that are emanating from the Middle East region. But just to recap what we got here, we got a beat on the top line, first quarter revenue higher than estimates, and on the pre-tax profits, we had a bit of a miss versus expectations. Those are HSBC earnings. We will circle back to them at the end of the show to discuss more. Right, as for broader markets, the focus is on what is happening in this part of the world and the fact that we are getting a serious test of the ceasefire in the last 24 hours, particularly here where I am in Dubai, in the UAE, the Ministry of Defense announcing overnight that they had intercepted 15 missiles in total, four drones. All of that has happened in the last day or so. So what happens from here is anyone's guess, but of course markets are accounting for the possibility of yet another round of escalations. The handover from Asia Pacific slightly in the red today. I should say we have plenty of holidays. So China, South Korea, Japan all closed today. So whatever is trading in the red. S&P futures actually leaning more positive despite the pullback in trading yesterday. So very strange to see a pullback for the S&P as we've been reporting. Week after week, it's been gain after gain. Very strong April for the S&P index and very strong earnings season. And then Brent, take a look at where we are now, $113. At one point yesterday, about 24 hours ago, when President Trump launched this Project Freedom plan to guide vessels through the Strait of Hormuz, we were trading around $108. We shot up throughout the course of the day, various developments on the Strait, and of course, once it became apparent that these Iranian projectiles were being fired towards the UAE, the market and oil market had to account for that. And the real, as I said, potential resumption of hostilities in this part of the world. So Brent trading at $113 this morning. And then the USD getting a bit of a safe haven bid. We are up 5 basis points. But as we've been flagging, again, throughout the course of this war, the dollar has actually underperformed versus what you thought it would do in heightened geopolitical uncertainty. Now let's go back to the main news. A fragile ceasefire in the Strait of Hormuz hangs in the balance after the U.S. and Iran resumed armed hostilities in a flare-up of violence that has also drawn in the UAE. The U.S. military says it fought off attacks from Iranian drones, missiles, and armed small boats as it facilitated the passage of two U.S.-flagged vessels through the strait. In a social media post, President Trump says the U.S. hit seven small Iranian boats and added that Defense Secretary Pete Hegseth will hold a press conference later on Tuesday. Meanwhile, with U.S. allies back in the line of fire, the UAE says it has intercepted Iranian cruise missiles and blames a drone strike for a large fire at its Fujairah port. For more, let's bring in UAE Deputy Bureau Chief Abir Abu Hamad. Abir, there is a lot to unpack. Let's just start with the events that have unfolded specifically as it pertains to the UAE. What went down in the last 24 hours?
1: Yeah, good morning, Jumana. So, I mean, we all were here yesterday. We all got those missile threat alerts starting at 7 p.m. yesterday evening. Yeah. And it was essentially what the UAE's defense ministry reported afterwards was the fact that the UAE had intercepted about 12, so about a dozen ballistic missiles, four drones, and three cruise missiles that it said came from Iran. Now, a fire also broke out, as you mentioned, in an oil plant in Fujairah that is partly owned, Bloomberg reported, by Vital Group, with three injuries reported there. And this also follows an oil tanker that is owned by ADNOC that was hit earlier in the day. So obviously an escalation in this breaks the ceasefire that has been held in place since April 8th, around April 8th. The UAE's Ministry of Foreign Affairs did come out and it did say that this breaks its sovereign rules, that it reserves the right to respond. It also drew some commentary from Israeli and U.S. officials calling for the U.S. to get involved militarily again in the conflict with Iran. So an escalation on all fronts is what we saw.
0: But to your point, we have not seen a response yet, neither from the UAE, nor from Israel, nor from the U.S. One other thing that drew my attention as well overnight, the Central Command Chief, Admiral Cooper, said that they have successfully managed to open a safe passage through the Strait of Hormuz. And of course, this is one of the goals of that Project Freedom plan that President Trump launched yesterday. At the same time, there was a lot of activity on the Straits yesterday.
1: Absolutely. I mean, look, the activity was around what we saw earlier in the day when the ADNOC tanker was hit. But also, as you have mentioned, the U.S. and earlier, I was listening to you mentioning how the U.S. is trying to forcibly make its way through the Strait. And this is what you're seeing. You're seeing U.S., the U.S. military or the U.S. Central Command Unit trying to blast through the Strait of Hormuz. And you're right, Admiral Cooper did come out and he did say that the U.S. had targeted seven small boats, or as President Trump had called them, fast boats, from the Iranian side, and two U.S. flagged ships had passed through the Strait of Hormuz. But at the heart of this issue remains the Strait of Hormuz, right? The double blockade isn't helping anyone. And we saw commentary coming from Iran's Foreign Minister Abbas Araghchi that said that the military solutions cannot come into this political issue. And he called both the UAE, after it was attacked, and the U.S. To not be dissuaded from coming into the table or into quagmire by ill intentions. And so, again, Strait of Hormuz remains at the heart of this issue. The double blockade is still at the heart of this conflict, Jumana.
0: Abir, thank you so much. Abir Abu Hamad, our UAE Deputy Bureau Chief. Let's continue the conversation with former U.S. Ambassador to Saudi Arabia, Robert Jordan. Ambassador, good to have you with us on the phone, on the line. How do you think the U.S. should respond to the latest volley of attacks by Iran on the UAE?
2: Well, I think they need to have several channels. They certainly need to continue a diplomatic channel. But I also think Admiral Cooper is correct. It's important to give safe passage to as many tankers and vessels as possible. But let's not kid ourselves. I think safe passage is in the eye of the beholder. this may mean simply we're getting around the mines that have been planted, but the Iranians still have enormous capacity just to pose the threat of attacks. It's one thing to have the small fast boats, but they've also got the capacity for missiles, drones, and other means of attacking. $1 billion worth of oil in these tankers going through. So I think it's going to take several levels of reaction to this, prevention, diplomacy, all the tools in our toolbox.
0: You know, this project, Project Freedom, is what President Trump is calling it. Is it a humanitarian mission, or is it about forcibly reopening the straits and establishing those clear passages through the strait?
2: Jemana, I think you've hit on exactly what it is. It's an attempt forcibly to reopen the strait. The strait that had been open before this conflict arose. And so, if anything, I think the American attacks have led to the closure, and now they're trying to unring the bell by finding some way to provide passage through the strait. I think it's going to be difficult to do so. And we've got some other effects here. Certainly we're seeing today the attacks on the UAE, the attacks on Fujairah. The UAE has a pipeline coming out in Fujairah, and that's a really their only way out right now of getting their crude oil products out of the area. So that's quite at risk right now, and I think we may see something similar, perhaps in the Red Sea, the Bab el Mandeb Strait, and the Saudi pipeline that exits at Yanbu.
0: Yeah, so far the Houthis have actually been remarkably quiet throughout the course of this war. Yeah. I just want to come back to, I guess, the first question that I started out with. Now, in your mind, what is a higher probability now, a return to the negotiating table or a return to hostilities?
2: Well, one may lead to the other. I think sometimes when you're on the cusp of having some kind of a deal, the parties will resort to armed conflict for a period of time to gain as much advantage as they can, which they then take to the negotiating table. That may be what's going on here, and we really don't know. But I think it's going to be important for the Americans to show that there is a way around the deterrent effect, whether the insurance companies, whether the tanker companies and the oil companies will believe that is another matter.
0: So there's been plenty of reporting around the geopolitical rift that is emerging between the UAE and Saudi Arabia. You were a former ambassador to the Kingdom of Saudi Arabia. Of course, the two leaders did have a call overnight, MBS expressing his solidarity with MBZ. But, you know, bigger picture, UAE decided to leave OPEC last week. They've had different visions about some of their regional influences as well. Do you see this as perhaps UAE joining in a different axis away from the Gulf, i.e. putting themselves in a situation where they're more closely allied to perhaps the U.S. and Israeli stance than they are to the broader GCC group?
2: I think that's quite possible. I think the UAE likely has concluded that it's every man for himself at this point. There is no effective Gulf Cooperation Council. They certainly have no interoperable military capacity. They have no leader at the moment in the United States. And so they're all scrambling, I think, to find a way to pursue their long-term national interest, their long-term strategy. I think that's exactly what the UAE is doing now. The Saudis, I think, would prefer a more organized, structured environment as they had in OPEC. But it doesn't mean one side is right or one side is wrong. They simply have different visions of what their future holds.
0: Yeah. And in terms of where this goes from here, do you also see a possibility that should hostilities flare up again, the subject and once again the focus of the Iranian attacks is going to be the UAE and perhaps not the other Gulf nations, particularly those that have been trying to re-pursue the diplomatic angle?
2: Yeah, I think that's quite possible. You know, the UAE has actually suffered more drone attacks than Israel has. And I think there has been a concerted effort to make it clear that the safe haven that we all enjoyed, certainly I lived in Dubai for 4 years. It was a wonderful place to live. They're trying to put at risk the notion that it's a peaceable, business-oriented, Western-focused kind of environment that can have a tremendous negative effect on what Dubai and Abu Dhabi and the UAE have been all about.
0: Ambassador, thank you so much for your time. Robert W. Jordan, a former U.S. ambassador to Saudi Arabia. Good to catch up with you.
2: Thank you.
0: Well, coming up, markets are under pressure while oil holds gains as tensions in the Middle East flare up again. We'll speak with Banksy CIO Charles-Henri Monchot next. This is Bloomberg.

0: bringing you up-to-the-minute geopolitical news wherever and whenever it happens. I'm Amber Hordern in Guayaquil, Ecuador, and this is Bloomberg. Key investors, top executives, global innovators. 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
4: Welcome back to Horizons Middle East and Africa. I'm Jumana Bersechi in Dubai. Markets are under pressure while oil holds gains as tensions in the Middle East flare up again. The renewed volatility is fueling fears of prolonged disruption to global energy markets and broader inflation risks. Joining us now is Bongsi CIO Charles-Henri Monchot. Charles-Henri, it's really good to have you here with me on set in Dubai. You know, there's this old adage that people say in the region that you can leave the Middle East, but the Middle East never leaves you. And I think this is what's happening to global markets, right? A reminder, a stark reminder in the last 24 hours that the war is not over yet. What do you make of the reaction of markets this morning?
8: Well, like if you look at yesterday, I think the S&P 500 being down only 0.4% in the midst of new attacks by Iran and UAE, oil prices picking up. So it just shows that the market's still resilient. I think that has been the lessons over the last few weeks is that, yes, oil prices picking up, but the U.S. economy is picking up, corporate earnings are picking up, and that's good enough for the market to stay resilient, you know, in this context.
4: Yeah, you see in your notes the size of the shock matters less than its persistence. But at the same time, you have the IEA describing this as the largest energy shock that has occurred, right? And I just wonder, again, you know, going back to what you were saying about the resilience of U.S. equity markets, why there hasn't been more of an impact?
8: Well, I think that without the war, actually, the market will be way higher. Mm. I think that what is taking place on the war side, on the war front, is kind of offsetting the fact that we are in the middle of a corporate earnings season that we haven't seen for years. We're talking about S&P 500 earnings beating estimates by 20%. We're 20% higher. We have the opportunity to buy some mega cap tech stocks growing top line, you know, at very impressive numbers, at P's between 15 and 25 times. And that's because of all of the risk that we are seeing on the geopolitical side. Because otherwise, again, I think that the S&P 500 will be way higher than just 5% up year to date.
4: Yeah. And again, one of the big concerns, I guess, before the war even kicked off was this question of AI monetization. Has that started to show up, do you think, with some of the earnings that have crossed in the last week?
8: I think that's the key point. And, you know, the U.S. market is the most efficient, the most informed market in the world. And again, I'm insisting on this, is that the sell side is missing the earnings growth by 20%. So it was expecting 10%. Mm-hmm. We are currently at 30%. Even ex-Mag 7, we are 18%. So that's a big miss from the sell side. Why is that? Because the monetization of AI, as you rightly mentioned, is taking place and much, let's say, stronger than expected. We are talking about cloud revenues growing by 30, 40, or 60% year on year.
4: Yeah.
8: The advertising also revenues growth is picking up meaningfully, showing that indeed all of these AI spending is started to be monetized by the big firms, by infra, but probably also by other firms.
4: Okay, so are you overweight U.S. equities versus other parts of the world? Or do you also see that, you know, similar momentum with some of these Asian tech trades as well, which has been a big theme in Asia too?
8: Yeah, exactly. Well, we started the year with this broadening thesis that, you know, you need to be more with value than growth, you need to more want small caps than large caps, and you need to be more ex-US than US. What we did, you know, when the war started is that we shifted a little bit from these themes more into the US large caps, which are supposed to be more resilient than indeed they have been. I think that the value to growth shift was also important. So we keep some nice exposure to emerging markets, but we are currently indeed slightly overweight on the US. Maybe the loser in this story is more the Europe. I mean, we can see, by the way, the earnings season is not that great for European companies. We're talking about 5% earnings growth. If you strip out energy, it's flat. So very, you know, disappointing. So that's, I think these are the main shift we have been doing.
4: Okay, interesting what you say about the shift, but equally, you know, I guess it's good for you that you have exposure to those large caps because, again, you know, you're saying that seven stocks account for more than 60% of S&P 500 gains since the March bottom. This is a very, very narrow breadth. Leadership is just centered around a handful of stocks. If you don't have exposure to those stocks, you're missing out.
8: Yeah, I don't like this too much indeed. This deteriorating market breadth for the S&P 500 is a bit worrying, but on the same time, what I really like is to see small and mid-cap Russell 2000 doing fine. And by the way, the earnings estimate upgrades are also taking place with small and mid-caps. In the meantime, you mentioned Asia. Asia and Japan is very strong. Emerging markets continue to do reasonably well. So the broadening is taking place more at the global level than the S&P 500. S&P 500 remains very bifurcated. Indeed.
4: Okay, one last quick one for me. Does it actually matter for the trajectory of equities whether the Fed hiked 25 basis points or cut 25 basis points?
8: Yeah, that's a very good question. I think it would matter if we'll be in a more like a stagflationary scenario risk. What we saw also last week was US GDP, which is quite resilient. Actually, you know, I think we are in the middle of an inflationary boom, not a stagflation. So if the Fed stay put or even hike rates because the economy is doing too well, look at the factory orders yesterday or the manufacturing ISM. We are in the middle of a manufacturing boom. So if the Fed stay put or hike rates because the economy is doing too well, it's not an issue. Yeah. Stagflation is more an issue.
4: Okay. Yeah, well, different world out there in the U.S. Charles-Henri Monchot, always good to chat to you. Thank you so much. Bonxi CIO there. Well, still ahead, Amar Property CEO Mohamed Al-Abbar tells us why Dubai's property market does remain resilient despite regional tensions. That conversation later this hour. This is Bloomberg.

0: you up-to-the-minute geopolitical news whenever and wherever it happens. I'm Jennifer Zabasadja in the Lesotho Highlands, and this is Bloomberg.
1: We're at the epicenter of a global realignment on a scale not seen for decades. At the intersection between markets, economics, and geopolitics, a forum for sophisticated conversation. This is Bloomberg Surveillance.
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0: President Donald Trump says he's looking forward to meeting Chinese counterpart Xi Jinping, signaling his plans for the high-stakes summit are still on, despite fresh tensions between the world's largest economies. The two leaders are slated to meet on May 14, 15 in Beijing as they seek to navigate challenges on trade and other fronts. And here's a look at yesterday's close for regional bourses. We saw a positive close to Tel Aviv. Tadawul index in Saudi Arabia down 0.9%. But surprisingly, over here in Dubai, also a positive close too, despite the overnight escalation. Now, coming up, we're going to break down the PMI data for the region with Atira Prasad.
1: 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Here's Jonathan Farrow.
2: Laura Galante, former director at the Office of the Director of National Intelligence. Can you set the stage for us? Just how is the Defense Department integrating some of these tools?
3: There was this deal that hit seven of the major AI companies and then also the cloud providers. So you see Microsoft and Amazon, the sort of companies that have long been behind the cloud computing and other parts of compute for the U.S. government. But what this is a signal about how you bring AI to the warfighter and to intelligence operations. This has been going on for a while, but this deal is the first outward signal where we see the Pentagon and the National Security Agency saying this is core to our ability to counter threats and defend the nation.
4: Can you walk us through how exactly in this conflict AI is being used?
3: So AI in a lot of ways is a shorthand for the modernization of intelligence missions and military operations. So when you can use some of the advances we've seen that the AI companies have, that the frontier models have, what you're doing is using a lot of the capabilities that already existed and then being able to equip the person who has to operate, make decisions, and then use weaponry with data that can sense the patterns and understand where the best place to either launch an operation is.
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0: Good morning. This is Horizons Middle East and Africa, our top stories this morning. Truce tested. U.S. and Iranian forces exchange fire in the Persian Gulf, jolting a fragile four-week-old ceasefire. American warships escort two U.S.-flagged vessels through the Strait of Hormuz. Global bond yields rise and oil largely holds yesterday's gains on heightened tensions in this region, stoking inflation concerns. And HSBC first quarter pre-tax profit misses estimates on higher than expected credit losses and impairment charges. But the lender sees net interest income of $46 billion this year. It has just gone 8:30 a.m. across the Emirates. I'm Jumana Versace in Dubai. And some more breaking news for you. We have the RBA, and they have decided to raise interest rates by 25 basis points to 4.35%. So that is in line with estimates. I will say not in line with what our own Bloomberg Economics had been calling for. But just to give you some more color and commentary, RBA sees higher inflation, unemployment, unemployment. They cut GDP on Iran wars. So it's interesting that in making this decision, obviously the catalyst has been higher inflation, but at the same time, they're also cutting their GDP forecast based on the reverberations of the war. They're saying that the Middle East war resulted in sharply higher fuel prices. And there are many plausible scenarios where inflation comes out higher than envisaged. Financial conditions have tightened this year. And here's the key one. Whenever a central bank says this, you have to be on alert. Inflation risks remain tilted to the upside. So a real hawkish hike coming through from the RBA, hiking by 25 basis points and guiding to perhaps further interest rate hikes, given they're saying that inflation risks remain tilted to the upside. But as I said earlier, downside risk to growth. So the question here is, which one of those two, growth or inflation, are they going to weigh more? Now let's go back to the region. A fragile ceasefire in the Strait of Hormuz hanging in the balance after the U.S. and Iran resumed armed hostilities and a flare-up of violence that also drew in the United Arab Emirates. Joining us now is Stuart Livingstone Wallace, Bloomberg's executive editor for Middle East, North Africa, and Russia. So, Stuart, is the ceasefire broken?
10: I think hard to tell, because it's been on and off one way or another, right? These are not the first attacks on ships in the Gulf. It is definitely at a heightened level. And it was interesting yesterday, CENTCOM was very reluctant to answer that question about, is the ceasefire broken? They referred those questions to the White House. So hard to tell. I mean, it's never entirely black and white, but it's certainly an escalation.
0: Where do we go from here?
10: Well, I think you had a guest on earlier who I think put it very well, which is maybe what this is sort of a prelude to a restart of negotiations, and both sides are sort of jockeying for position to gain advantage. I mean, that's a perfectly reasonable interpretation of what we've seen.
0: Yeah.
10: But it's also perhaps quite hard to see where exactly the leadership is in Iran and who is making these decisions, who's calling the shots, is there a unified position, and what exactly Iran's strategy is, and that's really not clear at all.
0: And I guess one of the questions is, can you actually move to the next round of discussions in the absence of the Straits reopening?
10: Yeah.
0: It's chicken and egg.
10: Exactly. Yeah. And I think both sides, I mean, particularly the US side is no, that it seems to be a precondition. On the other hand, Iran said they're not going to negotiate anything until there's an acceptance that they now have control of Hormuz, or a de facto acceptance at least.
0: Yeah. Stuart, thank you so much. Stuart Livingstone Wallace, Bloomberg's executive editor for Middle East, North Africa, and Russia. Well, just 15 minutes ago, we got a bunch of PMIs dropping from the region. These are the April figures. And of course, these would have captured the fact that we've had a ceasefire in place since then. So let me just bring you some of the main ones. Dubai PMI figure for March has come in at 51, for April rather, 51.6 versus 53.2 in March. So Dubai actually moved lower throughout the course of April. Saudi Arabian April PMI came in at 51.5. That is higher than the March figure, which shows contraction, 48.8 in March. So it's bounced a little bit for Saudi Arabia. And then we have the broader UAE April PMI coming in at 52.1. versus 52.9 in March. So still dipping a little bit lower for the UAE. Egypt also as well dropped 46.6 for April versus 48 in March. So you are getting perhaps a little bit of a respite because of the ceasefire. But as long as that strait effectively remains closed, you're going to continue to see downward pressure on some of these economies. So joining us now to discuss more is Athir Prasad, Macroeconomics Director at Nafis Saidi and Associates. Athir, these PMIs are showing us quite clearly that there was a stabilization of some sort, even a moderate pickup in activity in April because of the ceasefire. But, you know, for many of them, we are substantially below where we were, of course, in terms of activity before the war.
11: Thank you, Mana. Thank you. It's kind of expected, because once the ceasefire went into effect, most of the businesses across the region had some sort of back to normalcy state. So what we are seeing right now, say, for example, in Saudi Arabia, you're seeing that people are adjusting to so-called the new normal, right? But I think the important components that we really need to watch for are the export orders, which are kind of severely constrained because of the blockade decade, and also the rising input costs, which is only going to get higher as this resolution does not come to a close. So those two, I think, are the more important numbers. When you look at the headline numbers, there might be certain variations, but I think the numbers for April were quite significantly affected by the ceasefire agreement. Now, with the resumption of what you have going on in the region, we do not know if this is going to hold. But without a final resolution, things are not going to shift back to what we had seen pre-war.
0: Yeah, of course. A ceasefire is not the same as a full cessation of hostilities and a reopening of the strait. But, you know, the March figures also showed a significant downward pull. And that made sense, obviously, especially as many of these Gulf nations were physically incapable of getting their oil out of the Persian Gulf. And from what I'm detecting here, the countries that are getting hit the hardest economically are the ones that have less rerouting options. So not the case, for example, for Saudi Arabia and to a certain extent the UAE, and the countries that are more services exposed. And, you know, specifically here, I want to draw on the example of the Dubai Emirates, because the figure for April was actually even lower than it was for March, even though the broad trend was for things to pick up again.
11: Yeah, I think with the kind of industries that are affected due to the war, right? So you have your tourism, your hospitality, and your construction sector to a lesser extent affected. But if you look at it, the businesses have been trying to cope in their own way, in the sense that there have been a lot of discounts being offered or kind of trying to adjust to get back business that has kind of become very subdued. So there are ways and means in which they're trying to regain their business activity. The government's approach has been quite notable because they are trying their level best to keep these businesses, give them some form of help, be it through rent reductions or license fee deferrals and so on. So from the government side, there has been a lot of impetus, and that is actually showing up if you look at the 12-month ahead confidence levels. I think that is a good indicator that businesses in the region are kind of prepared to bear out the current months, but they view in the long term it to be a net positive.
0: Atir, the longer this goes on for, I guess, once again, you know, amplify some of those downside risks, are you forecasting a recession at all for the region?
11: It's kind of difficult to say that at the moment because we really do not have any visibility on when, you know, things go back to normal. But if you look at the numbers, I mean, oil exports are pretty much very negligible from what it used to be. But you are seeing that there are a lot of shutdowns and so on, which can come back online once there is a final resolution.
0: Yeah.
11: But it all depends on how long this blockade is going to last, because without that, you really do not know. What you're seeing is that a lot of emerging markets are kind of getting affected quite badly. But again, the longer it takes, they are going to draw down on their oil stocks, their strategic reserves, and it could kind of get to a really bad position the longer it goes on.
0: Yeah, and I guess the question for recovery is whether it's going to be a V-shaped or U-shaped recovery the longer this goes on for. Atir Prasad, thank you so much for joining us. Macroeconomics Director at Nasser Saidi and Associates. Well, coming up, developer Amar says Dubai's property market does remain resilient despite the ongoing regional tensions. My conversation with the CEO, Mohammed Al-Abbar, is coming next. This is Bloomberg.

0: world's most powerful investors don't ring a bell, they quietly reshape entire industries. This is the Money Shaping the World, the Dealmaker Playbook, where power and billions of dollars change hands every day. 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I'm Danny Berger, and this is Bloomberg Deals. 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
7: Bringing you up-to-the-minute global news whenever and wherever it happens. I'm Jumana Bersetti in Beirut, and this is Bloomberg. Welcome back to Horizons Middle East and Africa. I'm Jumana Bersetti in Dubai. Ahmad Properties CEO Mohammed Al-Abbar says Dubai's property market remains resilient despite regional tensions, citing strong buyer confidence. While acknowledging short-term supply chain disruptions linked to the Strait of Hormuz closure, Al-Abbar says he expects a quick regional rebound. Here's what he told me at the Make It in the Emirates conference in Abu Dhabi.
8: You know, I'm a survivor of 1997 crisis in Asia, one of the most difficult crises that I've faced in my life. And then we've gone through 2008 crisis. Then there were two wars in the Middle East as well. And then we got COVID situation. I think we got used to these situations of instability. Therefore, I think we as human beings, we are really becoming fitter to deal with this, and our organization have been built also to deal with it. So I'll be honest with you. I mean, okay, there'll be a bit of tourism slowdown, which in my opinion, I think it's coming back probably by October, because you know, we forget quickly. I think the government here are the first class in what they do, but our companies are in such good shape, and we've done so good the past 5 years and beyond before that, you know, we take a bit of shake up and the system, it's no big deal. But if you look at, but I give you data on real estate. See, in the US, they make their polls, political polls, on 1,200, 1,500 people, right? Mm-hmm. I have 40,000 customers. My backlog is $45 billion. These are 40,000 customers who have bought homes from me, and they're making monthly installments so I can deliver their homes, right? In the month of December, I had about 800 to 850 customers asking for delay of payment. During the war, that number went to 1,000, 1,050. Now, it is 720 or 750. So that, it's real realistic number. I'm a public company.
7: Yeah.
8: That tells you what's the confidence like.
7: Okay.
8: Very good measure.
7: What about visibility on pricing, though? Do you plan to lower prices on your project?
8: People say that there is a drop of about 5%. We have not dropped, not even $1, and we are not planning to drop.
7: And what about the visibility on your project?
8: No, keep one thing in mind. Other developers, I hear, those who have high debt or they don't have velocity of sale, similar maybe to us, or maybe their brand value, they might be affected differently than ourselves.
7: Can I ask you, what gives you...

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1: I have about 90 projects under construction. Everything is moving well, on time. Okay, contractors, they always delay, but we're doing really well. Supplies are not bad as well. And as I said, out of my 40,000 customers, the data of monthly collection is better now than before the war, which tells me that people really have great confidence in this hour and this place.
2: What is the effective closure of the Strait of Hormuz doing to your costs and your ultimate profitability? Because it's getting harder,
1: of course,
2: to obtain what you need.
1: Number one, I think the closure of Hormuz, I don't know politics a lot, but I only read the newspaper or the media, that it's a global issue. I think the world is affected by it. China, India, the United States, everybody is affected by that. So therefore, I'm very optimistic that this thing is going to be sorted, because the whole world is at stake. It's not about a war. That's number one. Number two, we took a pause now. We're not tendering any of our buildings, because we understand that the contractors are probably facing some future logistic issues. So therefore, we've delayed about 6 buildings out of our, annually we do about 70 buildings. So we're delaying that just for people to be comfortable. When will the ports operate normally? So we can wait 1, 2, 3 months. That shouldn't affect us.
2: Would you say that is one of the biggest risks to your business, though? We see a sustained closure of the Strait of Hormuz in the foreseeable future?
1: Well, but then remember, UAE has 2 ports on the Arabian, on the Indian Ocean. I mean, we are blessed as well. We've got rail system, we've got roads, and again, it's only 1 hour drive. So we're also blessed that we've got 2 back doors.
2: Amal Property CEO Mohammed Al-Abbad speaking to me in Abu Dhabi. Now for a look at some of the other stories we're following today. Zambia says talks with the U.S. over a $2 billion health aid deal have stalled. Officials cite concerns over proposed data sharing provisions that they say would violate citizens' privacy rights. Zambia also raised issues with conditions linking the deal to a minerals agreement favoring U.S. companies, highlighting growing tensions between the two countries. Standard Chartered is selling its East African headquarters in Nairobi as it looks to optimize its property footprint. The bank says it does not signal any change in its operating presence or long-term strategic commitments to Kenya. Meta is working on a financing package for a data center in El Paso, Texas, that could total roughly $13 billion. Bloomberg understands that Morgan Stanley and JP Morgan are leading the process. The move underscores big tech's growing reliance on debt to bankroll the infrastructure behind the AI boom. Bloomberg's being told that OpenAI and Anthropic are both forming joint ventures with financial firms to accelerate adoption of their AI tools. OpenAI has raised more than $4 billion from TPG, Brookfield, Advent, and Bain Capital. Meanwhile, Anthropic is partnering with firms including Blackstone and Goldman Sachs. Boosting adoption rates has become critical for the two firms as they target IPOs. UPS and FedEx shares tumbled after Amazon launched a new bundled shipping service that may threaten their core business. Amazon Supply Chain Services gives businesses access to its freight and distribution network, bundling air, ocean, trucking, and last mile delivery into a single service. And coming up, we take a closer look at today's first quarter earnings from HSBC. That's next. This is Bloomberg.

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3: Is integrated into every aspect of our lives, from finance to defense, AI to entertainment, and from the road to the stars. 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
4: Welcome back to Horizons Middle East and Africa. I'm Joanna Versace in Dubai. HSBC first quarter pre-tax profit has missed estimates on higher than expected credit losses and impairment charges. The lender says it sees net interest income of $46 billion this year. For more, Tomas Notzel, senior banking analyst at Bloomberg Intelligence, joins us now. I will say when I broke them, we had a beat on the top line, but a miss on the bottom line. What is driving that miss on profit, do you think, Tomas?
5: Hey, good morning. Well, if you look at the P&L structure, as you mentioned, we have a quite strong revenue print. We can talk about this later, but most importantly, we look at the cost and cost of risk. In the cost items, you know, they grew more than almost 3%, ahead of 1% guided by the bank for the full year. So that's definitely a topic of discussion. Inflation, higher spend are driving this cost. And the ECL charges, right? So it's around 300 million just for the Middle East crisis and another 400 million impairments for fraud-related charges in the UK. We're going to definitely learn more during the earnings call what exactly it is. But I would definitely focus on the 300 million charges, 45 basis points cost of risk versus 40 basis points earlier, and the expectation what's going to happen next, how long the crisis is going to drag in the Middle East, and what will be the final impact on the profitability. With HSBC discussing adverse scenario, hitting its pre-tax profit by as much as high single digit, right? So there's definitely uncertainty around the impact of global economy and how it would impact HSBC's earnings.
4: Yeah, I guess, you know, the higher cost of risk, it derives from the fact that they have exposure to the Middle East. I think it's about 4% of overall revenues. But I guess on a more positive note, the banking NII figure coming in, the guidance at $46 billion for this year, I believe it was $45 billion the last quarter. So a bit of an upward revision coming in there.
5: Yes, and you know it's a very good case for HSBC when you look at the impact on the revenue is of course positive. We see high interest rate, UK swap rates, US yields, they are much higher than they were at the beginning of the year when the bank was giving us the first guidance, first print for the guidance for this year. Of course, HSBC is very much rate sensitive. It's a deposit gathering franchise. Let's put it this way: they make a lot of money on deposits, so higher interest rates are supportive for the revenue. But also if you look into wealth management, transaction banking as well, they came across a little bit better than consensus. So underlying franchise is doing quite well in the business. We see good wealth flow, we see good deposit flows. That's why company upgraded its NII to 46 billions.
4: Okay, and then just a final point, because this has come up in prior earnings season, HSBC's exposure to commercial real estate, particularly in Hong Kong, how is that showing up in this round of earnings?
5: There was nothing. There was no provision set aside for this pocket of risk. There's actually interesting slides on private credit exposure, which I think is quite interesting. And credit loans are there mentioned as well. It's around 22 billion compared to the assets, to the big balance sheet of HSBC. Is not that much maybe, but that definitely is interesting to read more about this and understand what is the underlying performance over there. Hong Kong credit, there was a little bit stresses in the past, but it seems to be covered right now. But we're gonna find more during the earnings call as well if there's any stresses coming out from the new situation which we are living right now, because now macro environment is changing, and of course it can impact future provisioning for that part of loan book as well.
4: Yeah, most definitely. Tomas, thank you so much. Tomas Nozal, our Bloomberg Intelligence, bringing us those analysis on HSBC numbers. And over here in the region, of course, we're going to be on tenterhooks, watching what's going to happen in the next 24 hours if things escalate even further from where we're at. S&P futures, though, brushing off some of those concerns now, up 16 basis points. European markets seen opening down in the red. That is it for our show. I'm Jemana Versace in Dubai. Stay with us for Daybreak Europe.
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19: This is Charles Bloomberg Daybreaker for this Tuesday, the 5th of May, from London and Brussels, coming up today.
20: Hanging by a thread, the US-Iran ceasefire unravels as the two sides trade fire in the Persian Gulf.
19: Back above $110, the price of oil soars as warnings over a supply squeeze grow.
20: Get ready for the stagflationary shock. The EU's economy chief warns Europe is on a path of weaker growth and higher inflation.
19: Plus, missing out, HSBC fails to hit earnings estimates as Europe's biggest bank points to growing global uncertainty.
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19: Let's start by checking the markets. The MSCI Asia Pacific Index is down by 0.5% after a record high close on Monday. Brent crude retreating this morning, trading now at $113.21, down 1%, having jumped by 5.8% on Monday. European stock futures dropping 0.3%. US equity futures gaining about 0.1%. Palantir raising its revenue outlook. The dollar is strengthening and gold is up. But remember, Japan, China, South Korea closed today for holidays. Those are the markets.
20: Our top stories. After 4 weeks, the US-Iran ceasefire is at risk of collapsing this morning after fresh fighting erupted in the Middle East. US forces repelled attacks from Iranian drones, missiles and armed small boats while escorting two US-flagged vessels through the Strait of Hormuz. According to CBS, two US Navy destroyers came under a sustained barrage as they travelled through the waterway, defended by Apache helicopters and other aircraft. Our senior editor Derek Wallbank has been tracking developments.
22: We had seen this ceasefire between the United States and Iran hold broadly since it was put into place in early April. That's sort of all been brought into question. You know, we've seen some very limited, I would describe it as, exchanges here. The overnight hours, you know, you did see the United Arab Emirates have its air defense systems engage with some 12 ballistic missiles, some cruise missiles, some drones, etc. like that.
20: Derek Wallbank referring there to reports that the United Arab Emirates said it had intercepted Iranian cruise missiles and blamed an Iranian drone strike for a large fire at the Fujairah port that hospitalized three people. The Gulf state also issued missile alerts to residents for the first time since the ceasefire began nearly a month ago. Writing on social media, Iran's foreign minister, Abbas Araghchi, said talks with the US were making progress, but warned that the US and the UAE should be wary of being dragged back into a quagmire by ill-wishers.
19: Oil prices surged on news that Iran had attacked the United Arab Emirates and that tankers were again under threat in the Strait of Hormuz. Brent crude jumped nearly 6% on the headlines before easing back towards $113 a barrel as traders continued to monitor rising tensions in the Middle East. Despite the pullback, prices remain almost 60% higher than they were versus the start of the war as markets grapple with an already anticipated supply shortfall of around 1 billion barrels. Chevron CEO Mike Wirth says he's been warning the White House that supplies are tightening.
23: My advice to the president really relates to energy markets, not to diplomacy and negotiations. And, you know, I've advised people in the administration that this the buffers in the system that help ensure supplies are available to markets are being drawn down. And what that does is it creates more upside price pressure, potentially more volatility and more risk.
19: Mike Wirth speaking as Chevron and other super majors have been forced to choke back some Middle East production due to the conflict. Meanwhile, global refiners increasingly rely on barrels held in storage, with those reserves now increasingly at risk of depletion.
20: The EU's economy chief is warning the war in Iran risks pushing the bloc into stagflation. Valdis Dombrovskis warned higher energy prices are going to hit every part of Europe.
24: Indeed, what Europe is facing is a stagflationary shock, meaning a slowdown of economic growth with simultaneous increase in inflation. So that's exactly the scenario which we are finding ourselves.
20: The economy commissioner added that Europe's fiscal situation means that it cannot afford to repeat the mistakes of the past. The EU and ECB have been adamant that any government support measures for households and businesses need to be temporary, targeted and tailored.
19: As Europe braces for an economic shock, Western leaders are warning of a geopolitical one. Some of America's closest allies are warning the US-led rules-based world order is broken. Canada's Prime Minister Mark Carney urged a meeting of Europe's leaders not to submit to a more transactional and brutal world.
0: It's my strong personal view that as the international order will be rebuilt, but it will be rebuilt out of Europe.
19: Carney is one of the many world leaders reassessing their relationship with the US after President Trump's America First administration. Both France's President Emmanuel Macron and the UK's Prime Minister Keir Starmer warned at the same meeting that Europe needs to take more control of its defence.
20: Which is some breaking earnings news now. The Italian bank UniCredit reporting profits that smashed past expectations in the first quarter. The lender saw net income of 3.22 billion euros. Some half a billion higher than had been expected. UniCredit now seeing full year profits equal to or above 11 billion euros.
19: HSBC missed profit estimates as it set aside money for a UK fraud-related exposure and the impact of the conflict in the Middle East. The lender posted pre-tax profit of $9.4 billion, falling short of the $9.6 billion that had been expected. Credit losses include $300 million due to heightened uncertainty from the Middle East war, as well as $400 million for a fraud-related charge related to a financial sponsor in the UK. But HSBC's wealth business was the positive standout. Fee and other income of $2.7 billion increased by 18% versus the same period a year ago. HSBC's shares, though, extending a drop to 4.3% in Hong Kong after that first quarter profit miss.
20: Two people have been killed after a car ploughed into a crowd in Germany. The incident, which took place in central Leipzig, also injured others. The driver of the vehicle was detained shortly afterwards and is in custody, according to a police statement. The Interior Ministry of the Saxony region, which includes Leipzig, Armin Schuster, gave further details.
1: It is very likely that it was a isolated incident. Leipzig is absolutely safe and people can use the pedestrian area. A 33-year-old German citizen was arrested.
20: Saxony's interior minister speaking there through a translator. The Prime Minister of Saxony referred to a suspected rampage, suggesting the man had deliberately driven into the crowd. Germany has suffered a number of fatal incidents involving vehicles driving into crowds in recent years, increasing pressure on the government to boost domestic security.
19: Now here in the UK, the Prime Minister Keir Starmer is due to host meetings to tackle anti-Semitism later today. The news comes after two men were stabbed in North London last week in the latest attack targeting British Jews. Bloomberg's Tiwa Adebayo has more.
2: Representatives from the worlds of business, health, culture and policing will gather with Jewish community members at Downing Street today. Their aim, to eradicate anti-Semitism from every corner of society, according to the convener Keir Starmer. The initiative comes after a spate of anti-Semitic attacks. Last week, a knife attack in North London left two Jewish men in hospital, with the police declaring it a terrorist incident. And the previous month, four ambulances operated by a Jewish charity were torched, and in October, two people were killed during an attack on a synagogue in Manchester. Starmer is also expected to hold a meeting of the Middle East Response Committee, set up to respond to the conflict. The gathering will focus on domestic security implications of the Iran war, particularly the heightened threat to Jewish communities. In London, Tiwa Adebayo, Bloomberg Radio.
19: And those are our top stories for you this morning. In terms of the markets, so we have the MSCI Asia Pacific Index this morning dropping 0.5%. Brent crude has been retreating. We're down 0.9%, but still trading at $113.42 the barrel for Brent crude futures, WTI at 104. European stock futures are also down. US equity futures gaining just a fraction. Palantir raised its revenue outlook. If you're thinking about earnings, the dollar this morning strengthening about 0.1%. 1% on the Bloomberg Dollar Spot Index. Gold this morning is also slightly higher, up by 0.5%. No cash treasuries trading in Asia hours because Japan's closed for holiday. So is China and South Korea. Those are the markets this hour, Stephen.
20: In a moment, we'll bring you more on the growing economic consequences of the Iran war. Plus, has Europe already been left behind in the global digital currency race? But another story that we've been reading this morning on when the energy price shock from the Iran war will hit Europe. Bloomberg Opinion columnist Javier Blas has been writing about this, and it's actually much better news than you might have expected. This is a focus on the electricity markets in Europe. And Javier writes that despite the oil shock from the Iran war, prices of electricity are calm. They're nowhere near where they were in 2022. And in many major European countries, they've barely moved since the start of the war. So a very different situation, as Javier outlines, partly because the continent's nuclear and hydropower stations are in much better shape now than they were 4 years ago. Natural gas supplies are more stable, even if supplies from the Middle East have been cut off. Mm-hmm. Solar power has been ramping up, along with batteries. So that means that short-term electricity prices are going below zero on many weekends. And the big question of investment in infrastructure, the investment in grids that's been happening over the past 4 years, means that essentially the structure is much better able to cope with energy fluctuations as well.
19: Yeah, I think that's very interesting. I think it's a bit of a contrast when it comes to petrol prices to food prices. I mean, here in the UK, that's the real focus of the concerns and the fallout of the war in the Middle East. It's on you know, consumer goods, really, and that inflationary impact. But I think very interesting. And there is still a big question about how much this conflict is going to fuel green investments going forwards. As you say, there's been a lot done in the past, but actually, is it going to reshape the trade-offs, the benefits, and the investment in green technology in future? That's one that we still have to see.
20: Yeah, great read from Javier Blas this morning. We'll put a link to it in our podcast show notes. Now, plans for a digital euro have been debated for years, but progress towards a launch in 2028 has been slow. A sense of urgency among officials to challenge the dominance of the dollar has increased, but so too have fears that Europe may already have fallen behind. Our senior digital finance editor, Anna Herrera, joins us now for more. Anna, good morning. Firstly, what exactly is the digital euro and why is it being seen as so strategically important?
4: Good morning. So the digital euro is essentially a proposed form of digital cash from the European Central Bank. So the idea would be that it, instead of being money like the ones we have now, which is issued essentially by commercial banks, this would be issued by the central bank. And the idea would be that it would be sort of like a cryptocurrency. We could spend it digitally. I guess for the consumer, it might not make much of a difference. But the idea here is that it's strategic because in Europe, we still depend a lot for digital payments on foreign companies. Think of Visa and MasterCard. If you're tapping, if you're getting on the tube this morning, you will be tapping your cards or you'll have Apple Pay. And so Europe is very conscious that we're not, that it's not that sovereign in terms of payment infrastructure. And so the digital euro would be a way to give Euro some sovereignty in the future where digital money becomes even more prevalent.
19: Yes, it's absolutely fascinating. What's holding up the project, though, from actually going forwards?
4: Well, I guess, you know, Europe is a big assemblage of countries. And so decisions have to be made democratically. And so Europe is doing what Europe does best, which is having a lot of debates and decisions. And it's taking a lot of time. So now the proposed timeline, at best, it would come out in 2028, which for many people, if you think about it in crypto terms, it's 2 million years. And even just in general, in technology terms, it's quite long. But, you know, there's a process that needs to be followed. It needs to be it has been approved by Parliament, but it needs to take further steps before it can become reality, let alone then the integration and the build out, which will take some time.
20: So how different has the approach been to what we've seen in the US?
4: Yeah, it's been very different. And it's probably what's given a sense of urgency now. In the US, under Donald Trump, they've decided that they will not have a central bank digital currency, so one that's issued by the central bank, so like a Fed digital dollar. But they've let, through the Genius Act, which was a new set of rules, they decided to leave this up to the private sector, so through stable coins, which are a form of digital currency that is backed traditionally by a normal asset or a traditional asset like the dollar. And so essentially, these are are forms of the dollar that are digital, but are issued by private companies that have been sort of becoming more and more popular. Now we've seen after the Genius Act that even some banks want to issue stablecoins or are interested in them, or private companies. And so that has made Europe feel even more concerned, because now there's another form of digital dollar of dollar that's emerging, and that sort of might take over as a form of payment.
19: That's interesting. Well, I suppose, is there a thought about whether Europe can catch up, about whether the euro can catch up? I mean, it's not like other currencies, you know, in the charts that you've got in your reporting are doing particularly better. The yen, the pound, the yuan, there aren't many others that are big in terms of stable coins. So can Europe catch up?
4: So China issued a digital currency, obviously. So the data we have shows stable coins, which is a different form. But Europe, I mean, what people we've spoken to aren't too discouraged, actually. They say that, you know, Europe takes a long time to act, but when it does, the decisions tend to stick. So it might take a while others are saying, no, it's too late. We have to let the private sector do its thing. And so now we've seen a consortia of banks or even groups of financial firms think of doing their own privately issued euro-backed stable coins. They're saying, you know, stable coins are here. If the point is that we're trying to counter the dominance of the dollar and make the euro more important in the digital age, then let us build stable coins. And there are rules in Europe that have been passed and were passed before the Genius Act that allow for stable coins to be issued that are denominated in euros and issued by regulated financial firms. So perhaps it's not too late. But if you look at, as you were saying, at the statistics, 99% of stable coins are denominated in dollars, which isn't really the way where it is now. You know, the euro accounts for a lot more of, you know, global trade, for instance. It's interesting to see, in one sense, being a bit negative, you'd say, well, it is a bit too late now if we're thinking it's going to happen in 2 years, or three. But, you know, that things might change, and you know, when it comes out, it might be more significant because it is, you know, backed by the central bank and not private companies.
20: Okay, it's a fascinating story, Anna. Thank you for bringing us details of it this morning. That's our senior digital finance editor, Anna Herrera.
19: The four-week US and Iran ceasefire looks increasingly fragile as the US and Iran exchange fire in the Persian Gulf. Brent has surged some 90% this year, and the economic consequences of the conflict are deepening. So we want to discuss this now with Bloomberg Economics' chief emerging markets economist, Ziad Daoud. Ziad, thanks for being back on radio with us. We've seen another surge in oil prices on the latest reports of these attacks in the Gulf. What does an escalation of tensions mean for the global economic impact of this war?
5: Well, the war has already transformed the global economy. If you look at oil, if you look at rates, if you look at incomes, the war has changed all of them. On oil, we're supposed to have a year of unprecedented oversupply. We ended up, because of the war, with the biggest disruption in history in terms of supply. If you look at interest rates, if you think about consumers, they're paying more for energy, but they're probably going to end up paying more for the loans as well, because central banks around the world, instead of, you know, having moderate inflation, giving them the chance to reduce interest rates, some of them are staying on hold. Some of them are actually expected to raise interest rates. And if you look at income, so consumers are facing higher cost of loans, higher cost of energy, but they're also taking a hit to their incomes and facing more uncertainty. Forecasters around the world, including ourselves at Bloomberg Economics, have revised down our forecast for growth globally this year. In our case, it's the slowest since the COVID time. And that's the effect of the war that has happened so far. A return to intense fighting, or even there's room for further escalation in terms of geopolitical fighting that could increase the cost of the war on the global economy and certainly on the region as well.
20: So yeah, the question of energy supply is, of course, central to this in terms of global impact from the war. We've seen global inventories of oil being drawn down. Are we going to see shortages?
5: Well, that's a central question that everyone is facing and asking. We're facing a lot of uncertainty on that. There is a clear identity here. There is a clear mathematical identity. The world has lost at least 10% of its oil supplies. It cannot consume more than that. So to offset this, you either need to release from your inventories or you need to cut demand. And over the past 2 months, as the war has happened, I think there's been a mixture of both, the exact sort of composition, how much demand has fallen versus how much inventories were released, is uncertain and everyone's speculating about this. But if inventories have released have played a large role, and these are not infinite, and they'll have to stop at some point, then to offset the supply loss, you need to cut demand. And how do you cut demand? Prices need to go up higher to discourage demand. That has an impact on consumption of energy, but it also has an income on economic activity. That is a central question that's currently facing, and I think there's a lot of uncertainty about this answer.
19: Okay. What does the war mean for Iran's economy? Because that's also a major issue and question. Is it close to collapse? Could we use that stronger word?
5: I think it depends on the phase of the war. In March, Iran was taking a hit, but its economy wasn't. It was exporting as much as it did before the war. And given the increase in oil prices, it was making more money out of oil sales than it did before the war. I think that changed with the blockade. And what President Donald Trump has in mind is basically a strategy of two steps. The first step with the blockade is to suffocate the Iranian economy. And the second step, as Iran faces tough economic conditions, they'll have to give in on their negotiating demands. I think there is maybe a chance for the first that the Iranian economy would suffer as a result of the blockade and its inability to export oil. But I think it's quite unlikely that that would lead to a change in the negotiating position or lead to an end of the war. There is unity among Iranian leadership. They're facing a survival sort of test. And the population has other priorities when they have airstrikes coming from the U.S. if the war resumes versus, you know, the economic conditions that they're facing.
20: Okay, Ziad, thank you so much for joining us. Our chief emerging markets economist at Bloomberg Economics, Ziad Daoud there.
19: Now, let's get to another of our key interviews for you this morning. It is 6:22 a.m. here in London. Apollo Asset Management's co-president John Zitto has been speaking to Bloomberg's Danny Berger on the sidelines of this year's Milken Global Conference in Beverly Hills. Now, their discussion focused on Apollo's approach to the current financial market conditions that we're seeing, as well as recent chatter about private markets. So we wanted to bring you that big conversation. Have a listen now.
6: Look, lots of talk about private credit. We've talked about it for a long time. For me, it's been, and for us at Apollo, it's really been, what's the impact on the overall economy? It's not, is it private credit or public credit? Is it private equity, public equity? There's software equities. There's several that are down 70% this year. Doesn't mean you don't invest in equities.
7: Right.
6: And it doesn't mean there's cracks in the entire equity system and you shouldn't invest in any stocks. So we're in a completely different regime for investing. We're in a completely different regime for how things are going to be over the next 3, 4, 5 years. If you believe in AI, if you are, in fact, AGI-pilled, the way that you're going to have to invest, the way that you're going to have to underwrite, the way that your entire business is going to have to function will have to shift. And the valuation framework for both public market investors and private market investors is going to have to change. And that's, I think, very exciting. I think it's very exciting for people in the industry who are adaptive and love investing and love seeing around the corner.
7: It is such a big difference, though, because it used to be an industry that loved asset light, high margins. This requires kind of the opposite of that. So much investing needs to go into that. Is this an industry prepared for it besides the, you know, giants, the Apollos, the Blackstones of the world?
6: Yeah, I mean, look at Intel, for example. You know, Intel for like 10, 15 years effectively was a drag on the entire equity market. And for a decade, they were viewed as the dumb money for actually investing in their infrastructure. And we financed the deal where, when we financed the deal 2 years ago to finance their fab and to build new chips in Ireland, everybody hated it. Everyone called us and said, what could you possibly do to invest in Intel? And we get refinanced this year. And the story is not about us getting refinanced. It's about the stock this year, which is up 500%, because the entire world is realizing that instead of wanting to be asset light, maybe it's about being asset heavy. Maybe what before was the rubric for success, it was all about code was the scarce asset, right? Now it's compute. It's data integrity, data quality. It's your talents, what kind of talent you have. It's all of these things. The whole framework is shifting, I think. I think it's really exciting, but it's not about private or public. It's the whole valuation rubric and how you think about where you want to be in the strategic ecosystem of your business.
7: So if the valuation rubric has changed, does the industry as a whole realize that? John, do you think everybody is going to start to have to change their mindset in this way, or is it just a select few that can participate?
6: I mean, look at what we've been doing. I mean, asset, we're going much closer to the asset. We bought Atlantic Aviation this year. We financed over $10 billion of chips for SpaceX. So GPU financings, power, defense, all of the things that are going to require to grow all the CapEx needs and to go asset heavy is actually the exciting part of private credit, not the old LBO loans that people made and everyone talks about. The actual excitement is investment grade lending for all this CapEx, for a lot more asset heaviness, and all the sovereignty, the whole, what you're seeing both with problems out in Europe and in the Middle East is a refocus on sovereignty, and sovereignty meaning, do you have your own power? Do you have your own AI sovereignty? Can you own your own compute? Can you make your own chips? All of these things are really the future of how credit orients itself around that. And as a business, it's nothing I thought we'd ever be in the middle of, but it is, I think, a really exciting thing.
7: But if you're not AGI-pilled, is there this risk that maybe we go too far, that you build out too far? Some of the outcomes, not exactly bimodal, but have that kind of flavor of it, that if things don't go right in the path to AI, perhaps we go too far. Is that a real risk?
6: Yeah, for sure. I think, look, inevitably, we're going to see a lot more efficiencies in most businesses because people are just using AI as a mechanism to actually tighten up their businesses, get their data cleaner, run their business more efficiently. And whether or not AI takes their business to the next level will be a question. Lots of the CapEx. I mean, we're talking about $3-5 trillion of CapEx that's getting spent. In the grand scheme of global economies, it's actually not that large a number. There will inevitably be the core hyperscalers, but the second derivative and third derivative beneficiaries of all this AI spend, if in fact doesn't work or does not provide the margin or the return on capital, there'll be lots of failures in that. And you know, this is a much higher vol regime because you're in the early days of a total technology platform. And I've mentioned it before that the technology platform can be a very violent platform in different paths. And so that's going to create more uncertainty, more variety of outcomes. And usually that's a good time to go into credit because you're going senior and you're getting closer to the asset. For whatever reason, everyone's acknowledging that we're going to be in a higher vol regime, but they're not acknowledging that credit is actually typically been the safer place to be because it's senior in the capital structure.
7: So, do you think that changes, or have we just gotten stuck in this narrative that'll be hard to escape and potentially have ramifications for credit?
6: Yeah, it's going to have ramifications for the whole ecosystem of investing, what the enterprise value, what companies are worth, what the exit multiple is. If you are a services company, you used to be able to transact at one multiple, you won't be able to do that anymore. So this is all about what sector are you in, how protected are you in the different regimes, are you asset heavy or asset light, do you control your customer, yes or no, do you actually, how close are you to, how much capital do you have? There's some probability that you shift, that lots of the value shifts from labor to capital, and that's scary for people, scary for us. We think about the world in that way, it's a scary thing.
19: So that was the Apollo Asset Management co-president John Zitto speaking there to Bloomberg's Danny Berger. So he helped build Apollo's private credit platform. He was talking about AI, how that is changing investing, but it's sort of changing the whole investment landscape. And he was arguing that private credit is actually a safer place for investors in his view. So an interesting conversation then. Coming up next, though, we're going to bring you the latest on the markets and also what's been happening in the Strait of Hormuz. That's next. This is Bloomberg.
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19: It is coming up to 6:30 a.m. here in London. Good morning, I'm Caroline Hepke.
20: And I'm Stephen Carroll in Brussels. 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
19: So we're watching oil prices. Brent crude futures retreating 0.8%, $113.50 the barrel for Brent crude futures, even though we saw that surge on Monday, 5.8% higher. We're also thinking about earnings. UniCredit posting its highest quarterly profit ever. This as the dollar this morning is strengthening on the Bloomberg dollar spot index, 0.2%. European stock futures right now in the red, down 0.2%. We have a number of markets in Asia, including Japan, China, South Korea, all closed this morning. Those are the markets.
20: Our top stories. After 4 weeks, the US-Iran ceasefire is at risk of collapsing this morning after fresh fighting erupted in the Middle East. US forces repelled attacks from Iranian drones, missiles and armed small boats while escorting two US-flagged vessels through the Strait of Hormuz. According to CBS, two US Navy destroyers came under a sustained barrage as they travelled through the waterway, defended by Apache helicopters and other aircraft. Our senior editor Derek Wolbank has been tracking developments.
22: We had seen this ceasefire between the United States and Iran hold broadly since it was put into place in early April. That's sort of all been brought into question. You know, we've seen some very limited, I would describe it as, exchanges here. The overnight hours, you know, you did see the United Arab Emirates have its air defense systems engaged with some 12 ballistic missiles, some cruise missiles, some drones, etc. like that.
20: Derek Wellbank referring there to reports that the United Arab Emirates said it had intercepted Iranian cruise missiles and blamed an Iranian drone strike for a large fire at the Fujairah port that hospitalized three people. The Gulf state also issued missile alerts to residents for the first time since the ceasefire began nearly a month ago. Writing on social media, Iran's Foreign Minister Abbas Araghchi said talks with the US were making progress, but warned that the US and the UAE should be wary of being dragged back into a quagmire by ill-wishers.
19: Well, oil prices surged on news that Iran had attacked the UAE and that tankers were again under threat in the Strait of Hormuz. Brent crude jumped nearly 6% on the headlines before easing back towards $113 a barrel as traders continue to monitor rising tensions in the Middle East. Despite the pullback, prices are almost 60% higher since the start of the war as markets grapple with an already anticipated supply shortfall of around 1 billion barrels. Chevron CEO Mike Wirth says he's been warning the White House that supplies are tightening.
23: My advice to the president really relates to energy markets, not to diplomacy and negotiations. And, you know, I've advised people in the administration that this the buffers in the system that help ensure supplies are available to markets are being drawn down. And what that does is it creates more upside price pressure, potentially more volatility and more risk.
19: Mike Wirth speaking as Chevron and other super majors have been forced to choke back some Middle East production due to the conflict. Meanwhile, global refiners increasingly rely on barrels held in storage, with those reserves now increasingly at risk of depletion.
20: Rheinmetall has reported preliminary first quarter sales that missed expectations. Germany's largest defence company posted revenue of around 1.9 billion euros below forecasts as it ramps up execution on major orders from Europe and beyond. The company expects first half revenues to favour the second quarter, supported by truck deliveries to Germany and the resumption of production at a Spanish ammunition plant following an earlier accident.
19: Palantir has raised its revenue outlook for the year to almost $7.7 billion, far above analysts' estimates. Sales in the first quarter rose to a record $1.63 billion, but US commercial sales fell short of expectations. The tech firm's long-running deals with the US and foreign governments now face growing competition from rival tech companies.
20: The European Union is in talks with Anthropic about testing its companies and banks for vulnerabilities uncovered by the new Mythos AI model. Anthropic is limiting access to Mythos, which can identify unknown flaws in IT systems. Bloomberg understands that EU finance ministers are pushing for European companies to see the new AI model and considering regulatory and legislative instruments to guarantee access.
19: And those are a few of our top stories. Now, still ahead on Bloomberg Daybreak Europe. So State Street's chairman, Ron O'Hanley, has been calling the ETF market, a market that is exploding in terms of growth for exchange-traded funds. So we're going to be hearing from State Street's chairman and CEO next. This is Bloomberg.
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14: ABC News, I'm Stephanie Officer. President Trump stopped short of saying the U.S.-Iran ceasefire was violated following reports of Iranian attacks on commercial vessels near the Strait of Hormuz and on oil infrastructure in the UAE. Iran says it fired in self-defense. ABC's Tom Sufi Burridge.
15: For a period of several hours, we were definitely, I think, completely unsure. It looked like there was a real risk that this ceasefire was just going to be blown to pieces. There was firing, there were exchanges, there were the Iranian strikes against the United Arab Emirates. They say that most of those were intercepted.
14: California is suing State Farm Insurance, claiming it mishandled more than 11,000 claims from last year's devastating wildfires. Jesse Albert lost his Altadena home in those fires. He tells ABC he has only been allotted about a third of what he needs to rebuild.
16: We have nothing. And we can't replace what we had.
14: In a statement to ABC News, State Farm says they strongly disagree with the agency's characterization. This is ABC News.
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30: I think it's each asset class for itself. I'm looking at equity markets right now, some reaction in terms of the futures, but I don't think there's going to be too much in the grand scheme of things. Foreign exchange, much more interested in where dollar yen is going, and maybe there's going to be more of a knock-on effect on the treasury market. So we're in a wait-and-see mode there. And of course, U.S. treasury markets focusing on the inflation aspects as well. So individual drivers, you know, not one unique force at this pace, but, you know, overall, I think markets will take this in its stride.
29: Over the weekend, Jeff, and this is your wheelhouse, there was a lot of discussion about linear and non-linear movement in yields, which comes back to the belief in fixed income, in this case of worry, price down and yield up. Are we at a point where yields trip and we get a real accelerative tendency to higher yields?
30: I think that's the broader fear. But if I look at the last few trading days, there's much more concern about Japan intervening and the stronger dollar causing Asian reserve managers in general and those in the GCC, mind you, due to the need for dollar preference. Will they need to sell U.S. treasuries? That it seems to be much more of a driver compared to the inflation shock. So we are looking at the treasury market. You know, we are looking at these drivers, but probably these triggers are not where we expect them to be. But that confluence of factors is something the market certainly attuned to and worried about higher yields.
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19: 6:40 a.m. here in the City of London. Good morning. I'm Caroline Hepke. Thinking about the market, so we've had a number of earnings. HSBC missing its profit estimates. AB InBev coming up with organic growth that is higher than estimates. First quarter organic volume growth was up by 0.8%, so that from the drink maker. And then in deals news, CK Hutchison agreeing to sell its stake in the telecoms operator Vodafone 3, the biggest here in the UK, deal worth about £4.3 billion. In terms of the markets, though, the focus remains on oil prices. Brent crude down 0.8%, even though we've seen the rally over the last few weeks, the 10 weeks of the war in Iran. Brent crude futures now at $113.47 the barrel. Stock futures for Europe are down 0.2%. For the US, in the green, Palantir raised its revenue outlook, so that from the big US earnings. The dollar is strengthening, up by 0.1%. Gold this morning is up 0.6%, but markets in Japan, China, South Korea are all closed for holidays. That is a look at the markets, your Bloomberg Radio Business Flash. Now with more on what's going on around the world, here's Stephen Carroll in Brussels.
20: Caroline, thank you. The US-Iran ceasefire is at risk of collapsing this morning after fresh fighting erupted in the Middle East. US forces repelled attacks from Iranian drones, missiles and armed small boats while escorting two vessels said to be US Navy destroyers through the Strait of Hormuz. A man has been shot by Secret Service officers near the White House after agents spotted him carrying a concealed firearm. Police say that after being identified, the suspect ran, drew a weapon and shot at officers who returned fire and struck him. He was taken to hospital, but his condition is not yet known. And the hantavirus outbreak tied to a cruise ship off Cape Verde has grown to 7 cases, with 3 people known to have died. The Dutch-flagged MV Hondius is carrying 147 passengers and crew from 23 countries. Those are some of our global news headlines.
19: Thank you so much, Stephen. Yes, wow, that outbreak on a cruise ship, isn't it horrible? We discover yet another grim sort of condition. Thank you so much for that global news update. Let's bring you one of our top conversations, though, now. So the State Street Chairman and CEO, Ron O'Hanley, says that volatility because of the war in the Middle East is pushing up volumes in trading. He's been speaking to Bloomberg's Katie Greifeld and Romain Bostic. This at the Milken Institute Global Conference. They've been asking about the company's strategic approach now to the ETF market. Have a listen.
1: Yeah, part of what you have to look at over the last decade is what's happened to ETFs, right? ETFs have exploded. Like I said, it's the vehicle of choice. So when we started out, they were institutional buyers, and today we still are the largest provider to institutions. What happened over the last decade was the entrance of the retail investor into it. And Vanguard and BlackRock went into that sooner than us and really did get ahead in us. But for us, our core market segment is the institutional investor. At times like April of last year, when there's all sorts of turmoil in the market, our ETFs will by far be the largest vehicle that's traded in the marketplace. So that's the core franchise that we want to protect. And in the meantime, we've aggressively grown the what we call the low-cost segment, right? This is the buy-and-hold segment where something like SPY, where it's got these very narrow spreads, is not that important to a retail investor. They're looking at fee. And so we've got a low-cost lineup in there. And last quarter, the low-cost version of SPY.
2: SPY-M.
1: Yeah, SPY-M was the largest ETF asset gatherer in the world. So for us, it's retaining and growing that institutional segment and then making the kind of investments that we are in the retail segment.
3: With some of your other businesses, though, I mean, you've been integrating liquidity and FX and securities lending under kind of that State Street markets. Is this kind of a play to kind of actually compete with the bank trading desk, or are you still going to kind of hold on to that custody role?
1: Everything that we do in markets is related to what we do in custody and asset servicing, right? So we're not out there independently taking kind of principal positions. Mm. It's all to facilitate that business. Mm. And what we've recognized is it's easier for the investors if we can provide all that for them with not just the traditional channels, but with the electronic channels, and be able to provide on a low-cost basis. Mm-hmm. And today, in terms of real money foreign exchange, for example, as opposed to principal foreign exchange, we are the leader in that.
3: I do want to talk a little bit about geopolitics, particularly in light of your most recent results. The FX trading business, obviously on fire, so I think it was up 29-30% or so. Was that all a function of basically what was transpiring in the Middle East?
1: It's a function of two things. More volatility. Mm-hmm. You'll see higher volumes, mm-hmm. but back when there was no volatility over the last 5-7 years, we worked hard on product and technology.

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1: By improving productivity and using some of the old productivity tools, machine learning and things like that, and we've reinvested that into the business, which in turn has grown revenues. So you've seen our revenue growth over the past, it's been 9 quarters now of expanding margin. And it's all about this, be productive, reinvest back in the business, grow revenues. Mm-hmm. AI, not just for us, but for everybody. You've got these incredibly powerful tools for a business like us. It will all be about how effectively we can implement AI. As I've said earlier in my panel this morning, if the technology never got any better, it'd still be a really powerful tool. It is getting better, and it's all about how you implement it and how you are willing to change your operating model, and that's what we'll talk about in July.
2: Absolutely. Well, looking forward to July. And you know, before we let you go, I do want to ask another really wonky ETF question. And you think about SPY, as I said, one of the oldest and largest ETFs. It's actually a unit investment trust. It's not an open-ended ETF. It's a similar situation when it comes to the Qs, which is held by Invesco. But Invesco was actually able to convert the Qs from a unit investment trust into an ETF, unlocking a whole ton of revenue in the process. Is that something that's under consideration at State Street?
1: No. I mean, we're happy with the way it is now, and we're much more focused on the product diversification that we're doing and recognizing that SPY is a tool for institutions, and we'll have companion tools and companion products around that.
3: So that was the State Street Chairman and CEO, Ron O'Hanley, there, who was speaking to Bloomberg's Katie Greifeld and Romain Bostic. So talking about ETFs and the ETF landscape, of course, you've had a lot of inflows into ETFs. There's been a lot of AI demand in lots of different parts of the world for those exchange-traded funds, even as, you know, a lot of markets are shrugging off what's happening in the Middle East.
4: Yeah, certainly. And something that we're keeping an eye on this morning as well, watching those oil prices, you know, over $113 a barrel for Brent crude this morning, and the development still very much a focus for markets as we go into today's trading day in Europe as well. I did just want to mention something different, though, and this is from the Pulitzer Prizes last night, as Bloomberg has won a Pulitzer Prize for a graphic feature. It's the best illustrated reporting and commentary prize for a graphic feature about digital scams in India. It's absolutely brilliant. This graphic novel that was designed, I suppose, written and drawn to represent this story of digital scams in India. Really interesting reporting on the subject, of course, as well. But a prize that Bloomberg has been recognized for in the Pulitzers, along with, you know, other winners from the Washington Post, the New York Times and elsewhere as well.
3: Yeah, it was an absolutely amazing story and an amazing illustration of it. Now, coming up next on Bloomberg Daybreak Europe, we'll be thinking about the EU. Bloomberg's chief Europe correspondent, Oliver Crook, will be joining us. The stagflationary warning for Europe. This is Bloomberg.
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1: 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Here's Matt Miller.
2: Let's ask Citi's head of U.S. equity trading strategy, Stuart Keiser, about his thoughts. Obviously, earnings growth has been fantastic. We're always going to see beats, right? But can we continue to outweigh concerns that, you know, the inflation caused by the war in Iran is going to lead to more Spirit Airlines bankruptcies?
3: Look, I think, the test for that's going to be the next couple of weeks, right? We're now through, call it, three quarters of S&P earnings. To your point, they've come in very strong. Look, I think if you can keep oil kind of where it is here, then yes, the market could focus on earnings and move past this. If you get kind of an exponential rise in oil because of the blockade, then earnings are not going to be enough to balance out.
2: So, but you think if we keep, NYMEX at $100 a barrel and Brent at $110, that's not going to dent earnings expectations in Q3, Q4, and 27?
3: It ultimately will. I think it's going to be pretty hard to sustain oil prices at that level from the Trump administration perspective. But yeah, I mean, to your point, if you keep oil above $100, we're not quite there yet. I mean, if you go back to the Ukrainian invasion by Russia, you had TI above $100 for 87 out of 102 trading days. We've not had that level of kind of dislocation. And I think that's why earnings printed so well, because the high oil prices were not in place long enough to kind of impact the earnings outlook.
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5: 6:53 a.m. here in the City of London. Good morning, I'm Caroline Hepke. The MSCI Asia Pacific Index is down by 0.4% this morning, so retreating from a record high close that we saw on Monday. Stock futures for Europe are in the red, for the S&P 500 nudging higher about 0.2%. You do have major markets in Asia closed though: Japan, China, South Korea. So there's no cash treasuries trading today, but lots of earnings and some deals news. UniCredit posting its highest quarterly profit ever, HSBC missing its profit estimates, AB InBev diversifying beyond just beer, that seems to be gathering pace, its organic volume growth increasing much more than estimated. In terms of other markets though, Brent crude futures now trading at $113.43, so down by 0.9%. So oil prices are retreating, but they did jump, remember, 5.8% on Monday. And actually, even with that retreat, it hasn't really lifted sentiment across markets all that much. The dollar right now is slightly higher, up about 0.1%, and gold is up by 0.5%. Those are the markets. You've been a big Radio Business Flash. Stephen.
6: Caroline, thank you very much. Now, the EU is facing a stagflationary shock from the Iran war, according to the Economy Commissioner Valdis Dombrovskis. Finance ministers meeting in Brussels again today to discuss this and other issues. We have our Chief Europe correspondent Oliver Crook with us in Brussels for more. Oliver, so ministers from euro area countries met yesterday and they were talking about this issue. How serious are the warnings that we heard from them about the effects of the war on the European economy?
7: It's an interesting line that these ministers are trying to walk, and I think we've been hearing from leaders across Europe for the last couple of months, really, which is trying to impress the sort of severity of this energy shock and the impact that it's going to have on the economy, while not sort of inspiring panic and saying that it's not quite 2022 all over again. I think you got a little bit more of that yesterday. That being said, when we have Dombrovskis using the S word, we're talking about stagflation here. This is something that is becoming more and more significant. You can't ignore it. When the stagflationary concept was brought up at the ECB rate decision last week to Christine Lagarde, she kind of rejected it. She says that the term stagflation is really something that we want to park back in the 1970s where it belongs. But again, you're hearing it more and more. We heard it from the Eurogroup president yesterday in our interview as well. And this is something that we're trying to sort of wait and see for the Europeans. I think they think that they have a little bit more time. There was a great piece out today by Javier Blas that looks at the bifurcation of the energy market, where you're not actually seeing the read-through of the increase in fossil fuel prices into electricity prices. This is absolutely fundamental for the European economy. But there's also that big question of when will there be any read-through within the commodity complex and within the broader inflation complex? Is it just going to stay in headline and inflation and energy prices, or are we going to see it go to wages and services? And that is going to be the big red alarm bell for everybody.
5: Yeah, absolutely. Sort of teetering. In terms of questions of trade, how much appetite then is there for retaliation to Donald Trump's threat to raise tariffs on imports of EU cars and trucks?
7: I mean, as usual, zero appetite to escalate the situation. But as usual, having to put some of these measures on the table because, you know, negotiating with Donald Trump, you know, just sort of conceding in the early innings is not something that seems to be effective. That's what we've learned across different strategies across the last year and a half, really, of his presidency. So I think, again, once more, the sort of the preferred route is going to be negotiation, try to get a sort of a deal worked out. I think the big question, as ever, is what is the goal here from the president of the United States? Is it just to get the EU to move more quickly, to ratify this trade deal, to get it over the line? You know, they had to go back into a trilogue and negotiations. Those will start again tomorrow, and they're trying to get this trade deal actually ratified and put into place by June. Is this just a ploy by the United States to get that over the line farther, or are we going back to square one? Are we starting over on this trade deal? Is this going to delay this trade deal even further? That is the big question. We have Mara Sefcovic, who's going to be meeting with Jameson Greer a little bit later today in Paris, and hopefully seeking some clarity from him.
6: You've also been watching the developments at the Summit of European Leaders in Armenia. Now, Canada's Mark Carney was there as well. And again, coming back to that speech he made in Davos about a unity of middle powers, did this meeting provide any sort of progress or indication as to the direction of travel and Europe's place in this new world order as being seen by Mark Carney?
7: Yeah, I mean, I think that this whole idea of the middle powers is a very sort of tempting one, sort of theoretically. And then the question is, how do you implement it? How do you sort of take that from an architecture within our minds and a good idea into sort of a hard, sort of hitting political structure with some power? And that is going to be the conversation, I think, for many of these countries going forward. I mean, this is the first time that a country outside of Europe has attended the EPC. That was according to the council. And again, we see Canada sort of cropping up more and more at a lot of these meetings. And, you know, the ministers are there. They give out interviews. They're sort of willing to talk to people. They're trying to project this idea. I mean, I remember I spoke to one of the foreign ministers of Canada at one stage. This was not during the interview, but it was outside of it. And I said, I know that you guys have basically 0% chance of becoming the 51st state, but what about the 28th member state of the European Union? And they kind of laughed at that and sort of shrugged it off. But that is sort of how Canada is trying to position itself as a much, much closer member of the European Union. They've already got that trade agreement, but I think you're going to see that expand into other domains, potentially into defense.
5: I think that's absolutely fascinating. Ollie, thank you so much for being with us. Bloomberg's chief Europe correspondent, Oliver Crook, for taking us through that. Yeah, the issue with the EU-US trade deal and how that's going to be framed going forwards after President Trump's threat to raise tariffs on EU car imports into the US. I mean, these are really, really significant issues for Europe, aren't they?
6: Yeah, they certainly are. And more to come on those stories in the next part of Bloomberg Daybreak Europe as well. We'll be getting the latest from the Middle East from our managing editor, Anna Arendt. Plus, digging into those results from HSBC, Ambreen Chowdhury, our chief Asia finance correspondent, will be bringing us more details of the numbers, profits, missing estimates. But we'll have more on that next. This is Bloomberg.
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5: This is Bloomberg Daybreak Europe for this Tuesday, the 5th of May from London. Coming up today.
12: Hanging by a thread, the US-Iran ceasefire unravels as the two sides trade fire in the Persian Gulf.
5: Back above $110, the price of oil soars as warnings over a supply squeeze grow.
12: Get ready for the stagflationary shock. The EU's economy chief warns Europe is on a path of weaker growth and higher inflation.
5: Plus, missing out, HSBC fails to hit earnings estimates as Europe's biggest bank points to growing global uncertainty.
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5: Good morning from London. 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
5: Good morning, Jack. Let's start by looking at the markets this hour with Brent crude futures now down 0.9% at $113.32 after the major spike that we saw yesterday. We have markets in Asia closed. Japan, China, South Korea shut for holidays. No cash, treasuries trading. Stock futures for Europe are flat. For the S&P 500, E-mini futures up by 0.2% this morning. This as gold is up by 0.6%. European natural gas prices also, we'll be watching those in Europe. And the dollar at the moment slightly firmer this morning. Those are the markets.
12: Our top stories. After 4 weeks, the US-Iran ceasefire is at risk of collapsing this morning after fresh fighting erupted in the Middle East. American forces repelled attacks from Iranian drones, missiles and armed small boats while escorting two US-flagged vessels through the Strait of Hormuz. According to CBS, two US Navy destroyers came under a sustained barrage as they travelled through the waterway, defended by Apache helicopters and other aircraft. Our senior editor, Derek Wallbank, has been tracking developments.
14: We had seen this ceasefire between the United States and Iran hold broadly since it was put into place in early April. That's sort of all been brought into question. You know, we've seen some very limited, I would describe it as, exchanges here. The overnight hours, you know, you did see the United Arab Emirates have its air defense systems engage with some 12 ballistic missiles, some cruise missiles, some drones, etc. like that.
12: Derek Wallbank referring there to reports that the United Arab Emirates said it had intercepted Iranian cruise missiles and blamed an Iranian drone strike for a large fire at the Fujairah port that hospitalized three people. The Gulf state also issued missile alerts to residents for the first time since the ceasefire began nearly a month ago. Writing on social media, Iran's Foreign Minister Abbas Araghchi said talks with the US were making progress, but warned that the US and the UAE should be wary of being dragged into a quagmire by ill-wishers.
5: Well, oil prices surged on news that Iran had attacked the UAE and that tankers were again under threat in the Strait of Hormuz. Brent crude jumped nearly 6% on the headlines before easing back towards $113 a barrel as traders continue to monitor rising tensions in the Middle East. Despite the pullback, prices are almost 60% higher than at the start of the war as markets grapple with an already anticipated supply shortfall of around 1 billion barrels of oil. Chevron CEO Mike Wirth says he's been warning the White House that supplies are tightening.
15: My advice to the president really relates to energy markets, not to diplomacy and negotiations. And, you know, I've advised people in the administration that this the buffers in the system that help ensure supplies are available to markets are being drawn down. And what that does is it creates more upside price pressure, potentially more volatility and more risk.
5: Mike Wirth speaking as Chevron and other super majors have been forced to cut back some Middle East production due to the conflict. Meanwhile, global refiners increasingly rely on barrels held in storage, with those reserves now increasingly at risk of depletion.
12: The EU's economy chief is warning that the war in Iran risks pushing the bloc into stagflation. Valdis Dombrovskis warned higher energy prices are going to hit every part of Europe.
16: Indeed, what Europe is facing is a stagflationary shock, meaning a slowdown of economic growth with simultaneous increase in inflation. So that's exactly the scenario which we are finding ourselves.
12: The Economy Commissioner added high levels of debt and deficits mean that European governments cannot afford to repeat the mistakes of the past. The EU and ECB have been adamant that any government support measures for households and businesses need to be temporary, targeted and tailored.
5: Well, as Europe braces for an economic shock, Western leaders are warning of a geopolitical one. Some of America's closest allies are warning the US-led rules-based world order is broken. Canada's Prime Minister Mark Carney urged a meeting of Europe's leaders not to submit to a more transactional and brutal world.
17: It's my strong personal view that as the international order will be rebuilt, but it will be rebuilt out of Europe.
5: Carney is one of the many world leaders reassessing their relationship with the US after President Trump's America First administration. Both France's President Emmanuel Macron and the UK's Prime Minister Keir Starmer warned at that same meeting that Europe needs to take more control of its defence.
12: HSBC missed profit estimates as it set aside money for a UK fraud-related exposure and the impact from the conflict in the Middle East. The lender posted pre-tax profit of $9.4 billion, falling short of the $9.6 billion that had been expected. Expected credit losses, including $300 million due to heightened uncertainty for the Middle East war and $400 million for a fraud-related charge, related to a financial sponsor in the UK. HSBC's wealth business was the positive standout. Fee and other income of $2.7 billion increased by 18% against the versus the same period a year ago.
5: And in terms of other earnings news, the Italian bank UniCredit has reported profits that smashed past expectations in the first quarter. The lender saw net income of 3.22 billion euros, some half a billion higher than expected. UniCredit is seeing its full year profits equal to or above 11 billion euros. The results give a boost to CEO Andrea Orcel as he seeks to gain control of Commerzbank through an offer set to start as soon as today.
12: UK Prime Minister Keir Starmer is due to host meetings to tackle anti-Semitism later today. The news comes after two men were stabbed in North London last week in the latest attack targeting British Jews. Bloomberg's Tiwa Adebayo has more.
18: Representatives from the worlds of business, health, culture and policing will gather with Jewish community members at Downing Street today. Their aim, to eradicate anti-Semitism from every corner of society, according to the convener, Keir Starmer. The initiative comes after a spate of anti-Semitic attacks. Last week, a knife attack in North London left two Jewish men in hospital, with the police declaring it a terrorist incident. And the previous month, four ambulances operated by a Jewish charity were torched, and in October, two people were killed during an attack on a synagogue in Manchester. Starmer is also expected to hold a meeting of the Middle East Response Committee, set up to respond to the conflict. The gathering will focus on domestic security implications of the Iran war, particularly the heightened threat to Jewish communities. In London, Tiwa Adebayo, Bloomberg Radio.
5: And those are our top stories for you this morning. In terms of the market, so Brent crude futures this morning trading down 0.8% at $113.52. WTI crude futures at $104.45. European stock futures this morning are also down. US stock futures for the S&P 500 up about 0.2%. Palantir raised its revenue outlook. That's notable. HSBC, after it missed its profit estimates, Hong Kong shares down as much as 4.8%. In trading today, and Wizz Air saying that it has secured about 70% of its summer jet fuel needs. I think that's notable, as the dollar this morning is strengthening about 0.2%, and the RBA in Australia raised its cash interest rate target by 25 basis points. So those are the markets.
12: Thanks, Caroline. Right, in a moment, we will talk more about the state of the ceasefire in Iran after those latest attacks, and a bit more on bank earnings. But before we do, another story that's definitely worth reading this morning. All about when the energy price shock will actually hit Europe. So Bloomberg opinion columnist Javier Blas has been writing about this, and it's much better news than I would have expected. Mm. Javier writes that the oil shock from the Iran war, despite that, Europe's electricity markets are relatively calm and prices are sort of nowhere near where they were in 2022 in many European countries, and actually they sort of barely moved since the start of the war. So what Javier's doing is kind of trying to unpick what's different from now compared to 2022. And, yeah, you know, certainly, as I say, I hadn't appreciated the nuance a lot of this. Actually, you look at things like hydro, like nuclear, like solar, and particularly like the grid.
5: Yes.
12: A lot of the problems that you know, those assets had in 2022 have now been fixed or they've been invested in. And, you know, again, had totally underappreciated how significant things like hydro is in terms of sort of Europe's energy mix.
5: Yeah, that may be so, but I think that it's also because the backdrop is prices that are so much higher. If you look at food, if you look at petrol prices, and also that the picture in the UK may be slightly different than in Europe, which has pushed a bit further forwards in terms of its green energy focus, maybe, than the UK has. But I do think you're right that it's a much more... This is why maybe it feels so much like Europe is kind of teetering, but that the real impact of the war hasn't quite hit Europe in terms of these worries, and it's still at the stage of warnings. But I do think it's worth reading Javier Blas's latest opinion column. I think it'll give you some fresh food for thought.
12: Yeah, absolutely. Always worth a read, even more so in the midst of an energy crisis. Right, now, the four-week U.S. and Iran ceasefire looks increasingly fragile as the U.S. and Iran exchange fire in the Persian Gulf. Brent has surged some 90% this year, with the economic consequences deepening. Joining us is Bloomberg's managing editor for the Middle East and North Africa, Onur Ant. Morning. So the U.S. wants to loosen Iran's grip on the strait, but it has led to violence. Has the ceasefire now been broken?
19: Good morning. It hasn't officially come to an end because U.S. President Donald Trump said that's not something that he wants to talk about just now when he was asked this very specific question yesterday. Having said that, it's clear that any attempt to resume some kind of vessel traffic through the Strait of Hormuz without that being part of a broader peace agreement is going to be very tricky. That's exactly what we saw on Monday when the U.S. began implementing what it called Project Freedom, basically a military operation or military-assisted operation to help guide ships stranded in the Persian Gulf exit the area through the Strait of Hormuz, put both sides in this war, that is Iran versus U.S. and its allies, against each other, and resulted in both sides exchanging fire, getting ships and an important oil terminal, oil port in the Gulf on fire. So it's not officially over yet, but what happened yesterday clearly underscores the fragility of the ceasefire that's been in place for almost a month now.
20: Indeed, and the parliamentary speaker, Iran's parliamentary speaker, Mohammad Ghalibaf, saying on X that there's been a violation. He talks about the security of shipping and energy transit has been jeopardized by the United States and its allies. Ghalibaf saying that this is through the violation of the ceasefire and the imposition of a blockade. So you have a bit of the Iranian perspective. Is this a re-escalation? Are we going to see more from the US, from the Iranian side?
19: Well, it's definitely quieter than on Monday. It's Tuesday morning here in the Middle East, and we haven't seen a repeat of what happened yesterday. Now, having said that, judging by where both Iran and the U.S. stand in this conflict and the mutual warnings overnight into Tuesday, it's clear that there is a possibility that the U.S. will try to continue to guide ships through Hormuz, and that may result in further attacks by Iran, not only on vessels, but there is a possibility that that we may see a resumption of attacks on the UAE, just like we did yesterday, and that country has borne the brunt of Iran's retaliatory attacks since this war began in February.
12: Yeah, as you said, you know, fresh attacks on oil infrastructure in the UAE. Where does that leave us now in terms of, you know, the risk of genuine shortages?
19: Well, the shortage or the full effect of it is obviously going to be increasingly felt as this deadlock, this stalemate around Hormuz continues. What was important about yesterday's attack, although it's unclear what the extent of the damage has been at the Fujairah port just outside of Hormuz, is that that attack targeted an oil terminal that was supposed to be the plan B for the UAE. That sits right outside of the Strait of Hormuz, and it was supposed to make the UAE, or at least part of its oil exports, immune to any blockage of the Strait of Hormuz. But Iran has showed that it is willing, it showed its willingness and capability to strike that plan B that the UAE has.
20: Yeah. Okay, thank you so much, Onur, for being with us. That is Bloomberg's managing editor for the Middle East and North Africa, Onur Ant. Thank you.
12: Now, HSBC missed profit estimates for the first quarter as it set aside money for UK fraud-related exposure and the impact of the war in the Middle East, reporting pre-tax profit of $9.4 billion. Let's get more from Amberine Chowdhury, Bloomberg's chief Asia financial services correspondent. Morning, Amberine. So HSBC's revenue beating estimates, but the war in the Middle East expected to be a big drag. Why?
21: Yes, good morning. Well, you know, the Middle East provisions have been somewhat expected. If you look at HSBC's European peers, they've also set aside hundreds of millions of dollars over the past month or so to shield against an impact from the Iran war. And HSBC itself has set aside roughly $300 million, which isn't great, but you know, it does generally reflect a deterioration in the economic outlook shock for all these banks due to the onset of the conflict in the Middle East. And while HSBC has no business directly in Iran, and it hasn't had anything like that for more than a decade, the ripple effects of the war have hit a region that has been seen as an area of growth for the bank because it's been expanding in wealth and corporate banking services there quite aggressively over the past few years.
20: Yeah, absolutely. Speaking of which, what about wealth management and investment banking? How does HSBC compare to peers, I suppose, especially on Wall Street?
21: So in the wealth management world, given it's essentially a financial giant in Hong Kong, its key market, it's continued to perform very well. And those results have somewhat offset some of these, charges that they've set aside for the Middle East and, of course, the UK fraud-related charge. So it's attracted roughly $34 billion in net new money in Asia for the first quarter of the year, compared to around it was a lot less, around half of that a year ago. And this part of the business will continue to grow, much larger than its Wall Street peers. But if you compare investment banking or trading, it's relatively small. So across that business and other related activities, HSBC in particular has been drastically cutting back its businesses in North America and in Europe, in areas like equity capital markets. And that's reflected somewhat in the results. It's become a small component relative to Wall Street peers. For example, its income from debt and equities activities fell by 26% to around $750 million. And they've blamed higher funding costs. But if you looked at the Wall Street firms last week, they essentially did very well in the equities side.
20: Yeah.
21: A clear miss on that part.
20: Yeah. Anne-Marine, thank you so much for being with us. Anne-Marine Chowdhury is Bloomberg's Chief Asia Financial Services Correspondent. Thank you so much for bringing us up to speed with the HSBC results. Coming up next, our conversation with PIMCO's Christian Strack.
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32: We are very focused on helping financial advisors serve their clients. It's not a B2C model. It's a B2B2C model. And so really all the clients at iCapital are advisors, you know, and or obviously the GPs that are trying to reach those advisors. And so for financial advisors, if they're large, we can build a whole white label capability for them so they can in effect have an operating system to run their alts, structured investments or annuities business, as well as the data aggregation that they have to do for clients with information that's everywhere. For advisors that are maybe a little smaller, that don't have sort of a persistent need, they can come to our marketplace and see a menu of hundreds of funds where they can avail themselves of those funds for their clients. Huh.
1: Really, really interesting. So I like the description of iCapital as the world's alternative investment marketplace for advisors and wealth managers. When you joined in 2013, what problem were you trying to solve?
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20: 7:21 a.m. here in the City of London. Good morning, I'm Caroline Hepke. Brent crude futures this hour, $113.93, down 0.4%, but we did see a 5.8% jump on Monday for Brent futures. WTI crude futures at $104.85 are down also 1.5% this morning. European stock futures for the market open here, down almost 0.2%. S&P 500 evening futures up 0.1%. We've had a lot of different earnings out. UniCredit seeing its highest quarter profit ever. AB InBev with a big jump in organic volume growth up by 0.8%. Wizz Air saying that it maintains strong liquidity and is well hedged if you're thinking about the airline industry. MSCI Asia Pacific Index this morning is down 0.5%. A lot of markets in Asia are closed for a holiday, including Japan, China and South Korea. And the RBA in Australia raising its cash target rate by 25 basis points to 4.35%. Those are the main lines when it comes to the markets. Now, with more on what's going on around the world, here's Jack Sidders. Good morning.
12: Thanks, Caroline. The US-Iran ceasefire is at risk of collapsing after fresh fighting erupted in the Middle East. American forces repelled attacks from Iranian drones, missiles and armed small boats while escorting two vessels, said to be US Navy destroyers, through the Strait of Hormuz. A man has been shot by Secret Service officers near the White House after agents spotted him carrying a concealed firearm. Police say that after being identified, the suspect ran, drew a weapon and shot at officers who returned fire and struck him. He was taken to hospital, but his condition is not yet known. The hantavirus outbreak tied to a cruise ship off Cape Verde has grown to seven cases, with three people known to have died. The Dutch-flagged MV Hondius is carrying 147 passengers and crew from 23 countries. Those are some of our global news headlines.
20: Thanks, Jack. Yeah, horrible outbreak. One of the crew members unwell, a Brit. The other is Dutch right now, so we'll keep across that hantavirus story too. Now, let's get to one of our key conversations. Christian Strack is president of PIMCO. He's been speaking to Bloomberg's Romain Bostic and Katie Greifeld from the Milken Institute Global Conference. Now, they've been talking about the firm's successful expansion and its international business, the client demand outside of the US, as well as the growing interest in global fixed income, emerging markets and alternative investments. Here's some of that conversation with PIMCO's Christian Strack.
4: What we see is an ask for something other than just the U.S. What else is there? Global fixed income, emerging markets, also alternatives in outside of the United States jurisdictions is another area, real estate, infrastructure, et cetera. So there really is this ask of what more can we do than the U.S., especially because as U.S. equities do better and better and better, it just means that your portfolio is more and more exposed to the U.S., which last year was a bit of an issue. If you're not denominated in dollars, if your home currency is not dollars, it's euros, it's yen, it's something else.
6: Yeah.
4: You know, you saw the dollar depreciate as much as it was a rude awakening. And so now there's a lot more of an ask for how do we diversify away from the U.S.
6: When we talk about that geographic diversification, though, is that a long-term structural shift, or do you think that maybe the pendulum swings back, assuming you know the political situation you're even?
4: Well, I mean, we're not calling for the end of the dollar or anything like that. No, it's not that, but no, there is a structural. I mean, people are looking at the fracturing of geopolitics, and that speaks to the need for diversification. And so, yes, this probably is a structural long-term trend that we'll see. Now, that said, we see in instances like in March with the outbreak of the conflict in the Middle East, then the dollar does do well. So it isn't a one-way train, but yes, we do think that over time you're going to see continued requests for diversification of portfolios.
5: I want to talk a little bit about private credit because, I mean, you think about the conversations that are being had stateside and especially at this conference, there's a lot of concern out there. But do those same concerns exist when you take a look at Europe and just the globe in general?
4: They do. They do. And in some ways, even more, because if you're an investor in Hong Kong and you're so far removed from what's going on in the U.S. and you start to see these headlines, you start to see underperformance, you start to see defaults, you hear about fraud, then you overreact even more than many in the United States do. So everything that you see in the United States in terms of investor reactions is actually magnified outside of the U.S. for those investors who invested in the U.S. And then, of course, we've seen instances this year of asset-based finance opportunities in London get into trouble with fraud and real questions there. So all of these questions are very much relevant and very much alive with international investors.
5: That's fascinating. And I do wonder, I mean, you think about, again, one of the big concerns when it comes to U.S. markets is that what we're seeing when it comes to retail investors, the big redemption requests that this past quarter has seen, that might trickle into the institutional set as well, where demand is still strong, it looks like. I mean, does that also apply to international investors as well? Or what is the breakdown between the retail and the professional set look
4: like? It's a good one. I mean, international institutional investors are very much like U.S. ones, where this is a long-term position for them, and they're much more patient about what's going on in the headlines around private credit. They've underwritten for there to be a cycle over time. They know that there's going to be defaults over time, and sure enough, here's where we are. So, you know, we're seeing a lot more patience with those international investors. That said, they're looking more and more, like everyone else is, for what else can I do in private credit rather than monoline direct lending to levered companies owned by private equity sponsors? What else is out there? And so this rich vein of asset-based finance, residential mortgages, consumer loans, aviation finance, data center construction development loans, all of this is very much alive outside of the U.S. as well. And the demand for something diversifying away from sort of the core direct lending opportunity is very much alive internationally.
6: Is most of the demand, though, pretty much in that AI tech space, or is it broader than that?
4: No, it's much broader than that. Sure, I mean, you know, we're looking at consumer loans in Singapore. We're looking at residential mortgages in Australia. We're looking at bridge lending in the UK. It's really spreading. What we see in the United States, what really started maybe 6, 7, 8 years ago in the United States, of banks looking for partners, exiting some areas, looking for partners in some areas, selling loans to the PIMCOs of the world. We're seeing that really spread into Europe and into Asia now. And that's a great diversifier away from what can sometimes be somewhat crowded in the United States.
6: Is the sort of investor class in that part of the world, though, and the difference between what you have here in the U.S., is there a higher, is there a lower risk tolerance over there?
4: There is a lower tolerance for defaults. So, you know, no, everybody has a low tolerance for defaults, as do we at PIMCO. But certainly, again, when you are outside and you're not used to defaults, because in Europe, the default rate is extremely low on bank loans and things like that. So there is but that's what PIMCO tries to do, is provide this up in quality source of diversified private credit income, you know, not reaching for the yieldiest thing that might deliver the best returns if everything works out, but making sure that you've got downside protection. So there is that much more demand for what is the downside protection? Is it real? How do you know it's real? What's your track record that shows that you're actually delivering that downside protection? So yeah, it's a great point, and it's one that we really focus on.
20: So that was Christian Strack, president of PIMCO, speaking there to Bloomberg's Romain Bostic and Katie Greifeld at the Milken Institute Global Conference in Beverly Hills. Lots and lots of speakers that we brought to you this morning from the Milken Conference, so, and more to come. That is one of our key conversations. Coming up next, we'll look at the markets.
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20: It is 7:30 a.m. here in London. Good morning, I'm Caroline Hepke.
12: And I'm Jack Sidders. 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
20: So in the markets, oil prices continuing to retreat. Brent crude at $113.98. Stock futures were 30 minutes away from the European market open. We're down 0.2 for the US stocks at 50 futures. In terms of other markets, the dollar is strengthening about 0.2%. The euro at 116.87 this morning. The RBA raising interest rates 25 basis points to 4.35%. Those are the markets.
12: And now on to our top stories. After 4 weeks, the US-Iran ceasefire is at risk of collapsing this morning after fresh fighting erupted in the Middle East. American forces repelled attacks from Iranian drones, missiles and armed small boats while escorting two US-flagged vessels through the Strait of Hormuz. Bloomberg's managing editor for the Middle East and North Africa, Orna Ant, says that raises major questions about the future of the truce.
14: It's not officially over yet, but what happened yesterday clearly underscores the fragility of the ceasefire that's been in place for almost a month now.
12: Onur Ant is speaking from Dubai, where the Gulf state also issued missile alerts to residents for the first time since the ceasefire began nearly a month ago. Writing on social media, Iran's foreign minister said talks with the US were making progress, but warned that the US and the UAE should be wary of being dragged back into a quagmire by ill wishers.
20: Now, oil prices surged on news that Iran had attacked the UAE and that tankers were again under threat in the Strait of Hormuz. Brent crude jumped nearly 6% on the headlines before easing back towards $113 a barrel as traders continue to monitor rising tensions in the Middle East. Bloomberg Economics' chief emerging markets economist Ziad Daoud says it's inevitable that there is a crunch in the market.
15: There is a clear identity here. There is a clear mathematical identity. The world has lost at least 10% of its oil supplies. It cannot consume more than that. So to offset this, you either need to release from your inventories or you need to cut demand.
20: Ziad Daoud added that despite the pullback, prices are almost 60% higher than at the start of the war as markets grapple with an already anticipated supply shortfall of around 1 billion barrels of oil.
12: Two people have been killed and several others injured after a car ploughed into a crowd in the German city of Leipzig. The driver of the vehicle, a 33-year-old German national, was detained shortly afterwards. The interior minister of the Saxony region, which includes Leipzig, Armin Schuster, gave more details on the arrest.
16: It is very likely that it was an isolated incident. Leipzig is absolutely safe and people can use the pedestrian area. A 33-year-old German citizen was arrested.
12: Saxony's interior minister speaking there through a translator. The Prime Minister of Saxony referred to a suspected rampage, suggesting the man had deliberately driven into the crowd.
20: Now, in terms of company reporting, Rheinmetall has reported preliminary first quarter sales that missed expectations. Germany's largest defence company posted revenue of around 1.9 billion euros, below forecasts as it ramps up execution on major orders from Europe and beyond. The company expects first half revenues to favour the second quarter, supported by truck deliveries to Germany and the resumption of production at a Spanish ammunition plant after an earlier accident.
12: The European Union is in talks with Anthropic about testing its companies and banks of vulnerabilities uncovered by the new Mythos AI model. Anthropic is limiting access to Mythos, which can identify unknown flaws in IT systems. Bloomberg understands that EU finance ministers are pushing for European companies to see the new AI model and considering regulatory and legislative instruments to guarantee access.
20: And lastly, Palantir has raised its revenue outlook for the year to almost $7.7 billion. Far above analysts' estimates, sales in the first quarter rose to a record $1.63 billion. But US commercial sales fell short of expectations. So those are a few of our top stories. Lots of earnings and companies reporting. Coming up next, though, Santander's Stuart Bennett joins us for a conversation about currencies and the FX markets. This is Bloomberg.
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2: ABC News, I'm Stephanie Officer. Cole Allen appeared in court Monday. ABC's Pierre Thomas.
17: The suspect in the White House Correspondents' Dinner shooting faced a hearing about whether he should remain on 24-hour lockdown. The judge appeared sympathetic at one point, apologizing for the conditions, but some authorities believe that he was initially suicidal, and today prosecutors claim that he allegedly told the FBI that he would die in the confrontation.
2: The abortion pill mifepristone is available again after Supreme Court Justice Samuel Alito temporarily blocked a lower court order that rolled back access to the bill to the pill via telehealth and mail. For now, patients will still be able to use the drug without an in-person doctor's visit. Roshana Desai-Martin of the Center for Reproductive Rights says this ruling could affect other states.
18: Even in states like Montana or Maryland, where I live, states that have protected abortion in their constitutions, people will now have a more difficult time getting their care.
2: This is ABC News.
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33: Protein demand is through the roof. Consumers are continuing to seek protein across all the different meal parts of the day. And so this is really, you know, a great tailwind for companies like Tyson that are involved in multiple proteins. Chicken is by far the most stable part of the company at the moment. It's continuing to grow. Pork demand is also pretty solid. And, you know, everybody likes their bacon, you know, and that sort of thing. But as you said, Scarlett, beef really is the big challenge. And that's because we have record low cattle supply in the United States right now. And that's just keeping the cost of animals very high, which is leading to the operating losses that we're seeing in the beef segment.
34: Can you explain to me why we think about chicken, beef, pork as protein? When did that enter the lexicon?
33: It's a good question. I mean, we've historically used to talk about center of the plate, and that just sort of implied it was a meat product. But in the past maybe 6, 7, 8 years, what we've seen is when we had the big spike of interest around plant-based protein, the dialogue really shifted to protein in general. And consumers are looking to find protein in a lot of different ways. And so meat is obviously a natural protein, but so are legumes, so are, you know, other plant-based types. Dairy is a great protein. And so now it's become more of a broader topic where protein is sort of that more generic word that everybody's using.
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20: 7:40 a.m. here in the City of London. Good morning, I'm Caroline Hepke. Are we in for oil prices that will be higher for longer? At the moment, Brent crude futures retreating half of 1%, $113.82 the barrel after the spike yesterday. 113, of course, is well above the ECB's baseline assumption. The RBA just hiked 25 basis points for a third time in a row because of the worries around second round effects. Right now, European stock futures for the market open have ticked lower into the red. S&P 500, even futures, is up 0.2%. We've had a lot of earnings out, including the likes of Wizz Air maintaining strong liquidity, they say, well hedged. Also, HSBC, their missed profit estimates. We've had a number of other earnings out. As for the dollar right now, Bloomberg Dollar Spot Index up by about 0.1% this morning. Gold is high, 0.5% right now, and the euro at 116.86. That is a look at the markets of Bloomberg Radio Business Flash. With more on what's going on around the world, here's Jack Sidders in London. Good morning.
12: Thanks, Caroline. The US-Iran ceasefire is at risk of collapsing after fresh fighting erupted in the Middle East. American forces repelled attacks from Iranian drones, missiles and armed small boats while escorting two vessels, said to be US Navy destroyers, through the Strait of Hormuz. A man has been shot by Secret Service officers near the White House after agents spotted him carrying a concealed firearm. Police say that after being identified, the suspect ran, drew a weapon and shot at officers who returned fire and struck him. He was taken to hospital, but his condition is not yet known. The hantavirus outbreak tied to a cruise ship off Cape Verde has grown to seven cases, with three people known to have died. The Dutch-flagged MV Hondius is carrying 147 passengers and crew from 23 countries. Those are some of our global news headlines.
20: Jack, thank you so much for that. Now, the US and Iran exchanged fire in a flare-up of violence on Monday that also drew in the United Arab Emirates. It's the latest headline that has worried markets that are really trying to gauge where the Iran war goes. Let's think about the fallout from the conflict in the Middle East and what it means for investors and markets. Stuart Bennett is head of G10 FX strategy at Santander and joins us this morning. Nice to see you. Good morning. So the dollar this morning is a ticking higher. We've got reports of more fighting in the Strait of Hormuz. It now looks like this four-week ceasefire, you know, maybe that's in jeopardy. In terms of FX markets, how concerned are they, do you think, overall about the war in the Middle East?
3: Well, I think it's still a very big risk factor, obviously, and that risk factor is still a bias towards, you know, buying the dollar as a safe haven. As you mentioned, I mean, the oil is dipped a little bit lower, but it's still very, very high, and it's still at a level which is going to affect inflation and maybe more importantly, in a way, growth across much of the world. But I also think that, you know, there's a big chunk of the currency market that has gotten the habit of trading off, you know, headlines. So it's almost like today it's bad, tomorrow it could be good. So there's a little bit of a reluctance, I guess, to go too much, too quickly and too far in one direction, just for fear that President Trump says something and then they have to go back the other way.
12: So, yeah, so we are in this sort of slightly, as ever, volatile situation where, you know, it's not quite clear what the state of the ceasefire is. If nothing happens and we have both the US and Iran sort of not escalating but also still blockading the strait, how do you position for that? How do you trade that?
3: If it stays more or less the way it is, I think it's still very much of a risk-on backdrop, which, as I said, should be dollar positive. Also, the longer it stays like this, the higher the oil price stays, and therefore the more likely you're going to get rate hikes from not just like the RBA today, but from other central banks. And we would tend to see that as, if it's like digging down on the crisis, but shifting it, you know, not just to inflation, but to global growth. And so if the ECB hike because of the concern about inflation, we wouldn't see that as positive for the euro and bad for the dollar. We'd see it as bad for the European economy and therefore again feeding this sort of safety trade for the dollar in general.
20: Yeah, we've been talking about that worry about stagflation because it's one of the risks that the European Union Economy Commissioner Valdis Dombrovskis has been warning about. Do you see stagflation as the effect on Europe? And if so, it's kind of the time frame of that, isn't it?
3: Well, I mean, it clearly is you know, the risk, which I don't think is necessarily being priced in too much, because I think there's still a bit of dollar scepticism out there in the market, you know, that hangover from last year, and there is maybe reluctance, you know, maybe because of, you know, some of the administration's policies to say, okay, we really do like the dollar again, and we don't like the euro. But you could argue that some of that, well, not some of the stagflation, part of it is already there. You know, the IMF's World Economic Outlook has already said, you know, the US is going to grow twice as fast as Europe. So once you add that little bit of inflation there, you know, it doesn't take much to tip it over the edge. But the market itself doesn't seem to quite yet want to take on board what that may mean for Europe, UK, and many non-dollar economies.
4: Yeah, well, talking of Europe, Caroline and I were discussing a piece earlier by one of our colleagues, Javier Blas, all about how the energy price shocks hasn't really hit Europe yet, and making the comparison to 2022. And

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1: More interesting because it falls under the umbrella of just, is it more uncertainty or is it less uncertainty? And, you know, in that regard, we've already seen over the past couple of weeks that when Prime Minister Starmer looked like he was in trouble, the pound did weaken, not massively, but it gave you a sort of a taster about what might happen on Friday or next Monday in a worst-case scenario. I would say that we had a little bit of that political uncertainty in November. If you remember in the run-up to the budget, you know, the markets were very concerned about what it might mean for borrowing and you know, yields. Then it got a decent outcome and it rebounded. I would say the difference between now and then is that when we were going to that risk event in November, cable was about 130, 131. Speculators were notably, well, significantly net short cable, so that trade was probably full. This time round, cable's around 134, 135, and that speculative positioning is still net short cable, but it's not as big as it was. So they've got some space to move the pound lower, and they probably will, unless the results are a surprising success for the government.
2: Yeah, well, yeah. I mean, on that, there's obviously a lot of political uncertainty kind of priced in, presumably already. But so what is the scenario where we do get some sort of significant shock? I mean, how does it have to be for Labour to see real movement?
1: Well, in terms of the numbers for the council seats, I mean, I only know what I've been reading in the press, but they were thinking if they lose 1,500, then that would be, you know, a success. Now they're thinking about, you know, 2,000. But then it's the timing of always an election in the UK on a Thursday. We won't get all the results immediately, but it probably won't change the overall story. And then you've got that big weekend media push. And, you know, whether or not the people that maybe want a new prime minister within the Labour government, whether or not they are acting together as one unit. And if they are, then it may well be that that story gets momentum into the new week and will be pound negative.
3: Okay, so it's, yeah, by Monday. Yeah, it's going to take a long time for the results to come through. Stuart, thank you so much for being with us. Stuart Bennett is head of G10 FX strategy at Santander. Coming up next, we'll be thinking about the markets today. This is Bloomberg.
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1: Before we talk about irrational or rational, let's talk about exuberance. Where are you seeing exuberance at the moment?
2: Honestly, not that many spots. I suppose we have to gravitate towards the semiconductor index. That would be one place that I would say the word exuberance in semiconductors after a blistering 50% rally has sort of become conjoined. But actually, if you look beyond just the price action itself, look at the number of constituents within the semiconductor index that are seeing call vol above put vol, i.e. you're seeing a demand for that right tail. It's just not there, not even like it was earlier in the year. So, and then look at things like Bitcoin, still down on the year. And then actually look at headline indices. Yes, they're up, but actually year to date, it's relatively modest. So people, I think, have become very focused on the path to get here and the velocity rather than actually necessarily taking stock of where we are.
1: Is this Fed getting closer to hiking?
2: I would hope that the Fed would take very much from the Greenspan playbook of the early 90s, which is whenever there was an oil shock, Alan Greenspan famously said, I'm not going to do anything at all, and I'm just going to wait and watch. That is so far what the Fed have said. We've changed as a house our forecast. We're only forecasting one cut in 2027 now. So effectively, the entire curve is assuming that wait and watch scenario. Is there a chance they could hike? There is a chance.
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4: 7:53 a.m. here in the City of London. Oil prices, Brent crude futures down 0.6 at $113.73. Looking also at the stock futures for the European market open, US stocks 50 futures nudging higher about 0.1%, so reversing earlier declines. In terms of bond markets, German yields down 1.5 basis points. So German bonds opening higher at 3.07 for yields. A Bloomberg dollar spot index is flat to slightly stronger. The euro at 1.1687 is weak. Gold is up 0.6%. Bitcoin rising. That is a look at the markets. Now, Jack Sidders, over to you.
5: Thanks, Caroline. Right, let's check in on some of the stories that our colleagues on the Markets Today live page are following today. Kit Rees joins us now for more. Morning, Kit. Let's start with the Middle East. Recent flare-up in violence. What's it doing to markets?
6: Yes, we're seeing some renewed tensions there. And the ceasefire is really getting tested, so markets will be keeping a close eye on that. We saw a sizable spike in Brent yesterday. It went over $115 a barrel, but this move is sort of easing today, but we're still seeing the sort of classic risk off with precious metals higher. But overall, it's looking like a mixed start for European futures this morning. So I do wonder if there's a little bit of a sense of fatigue in markets with a focus more on things like inflation. We had a lot of central bank action recently and, you know, earnings from some of the biggest companies. And in terms of FTSE 100, which is the one we really look at on the Markets Today blog, futures are down around 0.9%. So, we know with the bank holiday yesterday, it looks like there's going to be a little bit of catch up there. It's also got a higher oil exposure than it appears on Europe. So if oil is weaker, you know, we see BP, Shell down. So that might weigh as well. And we've also had earnings from HSBC, which is obviously a really big company. So, yeah, it's going to be a bit of catch up today, but volatility is still high and there's still a lot of uncertainty out there.
4: Yeah. In terms of HSBC, how do we assess the picture for them? They've been going through a big kind of cost cutting transition. How does their investment banking and trading stack up versus US Wall Street peers? What do we make of CEO Georges El-Hedry? I mean, the share price has done well over the course of this year.
6: Yeah, it's up 16% year to date, so it's been a pretty strong performer. I think there's been, in terms of its earnings, there have been a couple of little one-offs that marred the overall report. So there was this unexpected UK fraud-related charge, which could kind of cloud the picture. It also recorded a $300 million increase in allowances related to deteriorating global economic outlook. And overall, its first quarter profit missed estimates. But, you know, we saw strength in its wealth business, which has been another feature of banking earnings recently. You know, overall, there were kind of pockets of strength. But it looks like these kind of sort of one-offs are kind of clouding the picture a little bit. One thing which I found really interesting was that it said that it's been stress-testing scenarios where inflation and oil prices are higher. It's a little bit not particularly cheerful stuff, but it did say that it could have an adverse impact on its profit before tax. So I thought that was quite interesting that it's been doing that. But overall, yeah, we'll have to see how it plays out. But the shares were down in Hong Kong, so it doesn't look like it's been particularly well received so far.
5: Okay, and we're sort of making decent headway into earnings season now, but another busy week ahead. What else are you going to be watching?
6: Yeah, definitely earnings. We've got companies like Next, Wetherspoons, Diageo reporting tomorrow, so a lot of kind of consumer companies. Then we've got Shell coming up, JD Sports on Thursday and IAG on Friday. But the big thing that we're also going to be watching are local council elections on Thursday with the results due on Friday. This is going to be really important for the sort of political sentiment in the country. It's going to be a test of Keir Starmer's leadership. So we'll be kind of keeping an eye on gilt and on the pound there in case there's any political risk creeping back into the picture. So that's going to be the big one for us.
7: Okay, that's interesting. Thanks so much for being with us, Kit Rees, with all those stories and the latest UK market moves, which you can find, of course, on the Markets Today live page at bloomberg.co.uk or by typing TLIV on the Bloomberg terminal. Yes, I think in terms of the UK's elections, so it's local elections, councils across England and in London, also the votes for the National Assemblies in Wales and Scotland, and basically everything you read is really the calculation of just how bad it's going to be for the Labour Party, how badly are they going to fare. It seems to be a similar picture for the Conservatives, the opposition, the breakdown of the two-party system into sort of five, if not seven, parties here in the UK. Didn't leave me much time to talk about the Met Gala this morning.
5: Probably a good thing. I'm not sure I'm the
7: Jackson laughing nervously.
5: ideal questioner on that. What caught your eye, Caroline?
7: Well, I think it's all of the kind of rock hard bodices. I mean, absolutely amazing. It was all about kind of being based on paintings, and it looked absolutely amazing. Some of the individuals, although there were also protests against Jeff Bezos, the Amazon founder, being the big sponsor this year of the Met Gala. But yeah, plenty of Beyonce in a kind of skeleton couture costume. That was pretty eye-catching. There you go.
5: I'll have to look that up after. I'll try to get off there and make my way through HSBC's earnings as well.
7: Yeah,
5: something
7: absolutely
5: to look forward to.
7: Yeah, there you go. Right, European stock futures are currently actually ticking higher about 0.2%. S&P 500 and Nasdaq E-mini futures are also heading higher. Looking at the bond markets, of course, we had no early cash treasuries trading because Japan, China, South Korea were all closed for holidays earlier. So US yields now for 10-year yields, 4.42, down about a basis point. Germany yields also dropping a basis point to 3.07. So we're going to have the European market open for you next. Lizzie Burden and Stephen Carroll are with you, taking you through all of the results and also the latest on the Strait of Hormuz. Jumana Bisecci will be joining us live from Dubai, our Horizons Middle East and Africa anchor. That's next. 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
14: This is Bloomberg Daybreak Europe for this Tuesday, the 5th of May, from Brussels and London. Coming up today.
15: Hanging by a thread, the US-Iran ceasefire unravels as the two sides trade fire in the Persian Gulf.
14: Back above $110, the price of oil soars as warnings over a supply squeeze grow.
15: Get ready for the stagflationary shock. The EU's economy chief warns Europe's on a path of weaker growth and higher inflation.
14: Plus, missing out. HSBC fails to hit earnings estimates as Europe's biggest bank points to growing global uncertainty.
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14: Lizzie, good morning. Let's start with a check on the markets as we have European trading just beginning. The FTSE 100 opening down 0.9%. The CAC 40 in Paris, 0.2 lower. The FTSE MIB in Italy up by 0.5%. Individual share price moves from companies reporting earnings this morning. UniCredit shares up 2.6% at the open. A big beat on their profits headline level. HSBC shares in London opening down 5.4% after their profit missed estimates. And we have the Brewer AB Inbev. Their shares actually halted at the start of trading due to volatility, and they had reported an unexpected increase in demand for their beer. So there's some of the individual share prices. We're keeping an eye, of course, on oil as well. Brent crude down slightly on the day, but holding on to much of yesterday's gains, $113.47 a barrel. WTI down 2% on the day, but over $104 a barrel.
15: Now to our top stories. After 4 weeks, the US-Iran ceasefire is at risk of collapsing this morning after fresh fighting erupted in the Middle East. American forces repelled attacks from Iranian drones, missiles and armed small boats while escorting two US-flagged vessels through the Strait of Hormuz. According to CBS, two US Navy destroyers came under sustained barrage as they travelled through the waterway, defended by Apache helicopters and other aircraft. Our senior editor, Derek Wallbank, has been tracking developments.
16: We had seen this ceasefire between the United States and Iran hold broadly since it was put into place in early April. That's sort of all been brought into question. You know, we've seen some very limited, I would describe it as, exchanges here. The overnight hours, you know, you did see the United Arab Emirates have its air defense systems engage with some 12 ballistic missiles, some cruise missiles, some drones, etc. like that.
15: Derek Wallbank referring there to reports that the United Arab Emirates said it had intercepted Iranian cruise missiles and blamed an Iranian drone strike for a large fire at the Fujairah port that hospitalised three people. The Gulf state also issued missile alerts to residents for the first time since the ceasefire began nearly a month ago. Writing on social media, Iran's Foreign Minister Abbas Araghchi said that talks with the US were making progress, but warned that the US and the UAE should be wary of being dragged into a quagmire by ill wishes.
14: Oil prices surged on the news that Iran had attacked the UAE and that tankers were once again under threat on the Strait of Hormuz. Brent crude jumped by nearly 6% on the headlines before easing back towards $113 a barrel as traders continue to monitor rising tensions in the Middle East. Despite the pullback, prices are almost 60% higher than at the start of the war as markets grapple with an already anticipated supply shortfall of around 1 billion barrels. Chevron CEO Mike Wirth says he's been warning the White House that supplies are tightening.
17: My advice to the president really relates to energy markets, not to diplomacy and negotiations. And, you know, I've advised people in the administration that this the buffers in the system that help ensure supplies are available to markets are being drawn down. And what that does is it creates more upside price pressure, potentially more volatility and more risk.
14: Mike Wirth was speaking as Chevron and other super majors have been forced to cut back some Middle East production due to the conflict. Meanwhile, global refiners increasingly rely on barrels held in storage, with those reserves now increasingly at risk of depletion.
15: The EU's economy chief is warning that the war in Iran risks pushing the bloc into stagflation. Valdis Dombrovskis warned higher energy prices are going to hit every part of Europe.
18: Indeed, what Europe is facing is a stagflationary shock, meaning a slowdown of economic growth with simultaneous increase in inflation. So that's exactly the scenario which we are finding ourselves.
15: The economy commissioner added that higher debt levels and deficits mean European governments cannot afford to repeat the mistakes of the past. The ECB and EU have been adamant that any government support measures for households and businesses need to be temporary, targeted and tailored.
14: Well, as Europe braces for an economic shock, Western leaders are warning of a geopolitical one. Some of America's closest allies are warning the US-led rules-based order is broken. Canada's Prime Minister Mark Carney urged a meeting of Europe's leaders not to submit to a more transactional and brutal world.
19: It's my strong personal view that as the international order will be rebuilt, but it will be rebuilt out of Europe.
14: Carney is one of the many world leaders reassessing their relationship with the United States after President Trump's America First administration. Both France's President Emmanuel Macron and the UK's Prime Minister Keir Starmer warned at the same meeting that Europe needs to take more control of its defence.
15: Shares in HSBC have slumped by over 5% at the start of trading in London. That's after the bank missed profit estimates and set aside money for a UK fraud-related exposure and the impact from the conflict in the Middle East. The lender posted pre-tax profit of $9.4 billion, falling short of the $9.6 billion that had been expected. Expected credit losses included $300 million due to heightened uncertainty from the Middle East war and $400 million for a fraud-related charge related to a financial sponsor in the UK. HSBC's wealth business was the positive standout. Fee and other income of $2.7 billion increased by 18% versus the same period a year ago.
14: Shares in the Italian bank UniCredit are up over 2% at the open after it reported profits that smashed past expectations in the first quarter. The lender saw a net income of 3.2 billion euros, some half a billion higher than expected. UniCredit seeing its full year profits equal to or above 11 billion euros. The results give a boost to CEO Andrea Orcel as he seeks to gain control of Commerzbank through an offer set to start as soon as today.
15: And the UK Prime Minister Keir Starmer is due to host meetings to tackle anti-Semitism later today. The news comes after two men were stabbed in North London last week in the latest attack targeting British Jews. Bloomberg's Tiwa Adebayo has more.
20: Representatives from the worlds of business, health, culture and policing will gather with Jewish community members at Downing Street today. Their aim, to eradicate anti-Semitism from every corner of society, according to the convener Keir Starmer. The initiative comes after a spate of anti-Semitic attacks. Last week, a knife attack in North London left two Jewish men in hospital, with the police declaring it a terrorist incident. And the previous month, four ambulances operated by a Jewish charity were torched, and in October, two people were killed during an attack on a synagogue in Manchester. Starmer is also expected to hold a meeting of the Middle East Response Committee, set up to respond to the conflict. The gathering will focus on domestic security implications of the Iran war, particularly the heightened threat to Jewish communities. In London, Tiwa Adebayo, Bloomberg Radio.
14: And those are your top stories on the markets this morning. The Stock 600 trading flat, FTSE 100 down by 0.9%. HSBC's share price slump weighing on that index. The CAC 40 in Paris is slightly higher. The DAX in Frankfurt up by 0.3%, with Rheinmetall shares 1.5% higher. And we're looking at AB InBev shares now up over 6% after the brewer reported higher volume growth than expected in its results. Looking at oil prices, Brent is down 1% on the day at $113 a barrel, WTI at $104.10. Those are your markets.
15: Well, before we get back into our top stories in the Middle East and Europe's response to what's been happening in the Middle East, another story that caught our eye this morning, Stephen, and there's a fabulous column by our Bloomberg Opinion columnist colleague, Javier Blas. He's been talking about the energy price shock and how it's going to hit Europe. And in fact, he says that it's much better news than you might have expected, because he says, despite the oil shock from the war, Europe's electricity markets are calm and you've got prices nowhere near where they were in 2022. And many major European economies barely moving since the start of the war, actually.
14: Yeah, indeed. Look, it's I suppose, indicating the contrast in the energy mix since 2022, less pressure on things like nuclear and hydro, which are a very important part of Europe's nuclear mix. And Javier pointed to also the big investment that's gone into electricity grids since then as well. And of course, the importance of electricity to the energy complex, much more so than the oil relationship when it comes for European consumers, although there are also vulnerabilities there, and Javier points that too. Of course, jet fuel being prime among them, and prices at the pump, as we know, a big political issue too. A great read this morning, Bloomberg.com/opinion.
15: Well, let's get back to the geopolitics and bring you up to date on the latest developments in the Middle East now. Of course, we've seen the US-Iran ceasefire in doubt after the two sides exchanged fire in the Gulf yesterday. Our Bloomberg Horizons Middle East and Africa anchor from Bloomberg TV, Jumana Bersetchi, joins us now for more. Jumana, just bring us up to date. What's the state of the ceasefire this morning?
21: Well,
7: Things are holding up this morning. There have been no renewed strikes, but of course, yesterday was very active. As a resident of the UAE, I will tell you that we received multiple missile alert threats on our phones in the evening yesterday between 7 p.m. and 10 p.m. Later in the evening, the Ministry of Defense of the UAE said that they had intercepted 14 missiles in total and four drones. And one of them actually did manage to break through UAE's air defense system and cause it some damage at one of the key exporting oil facilities around Fujairah. So that caused the fire and casualties, three Indian casualties, in addition to another attack that took place on an ADNOC vessel around the Strait of Hormuz. So you could say that there has been a significant ramping up of attacks, of attempted strikes, not just around the strait, but also in areas that are adjacent to the strait too. And the question from here is whether this leads to a more broadening of the hostilities. President Trump overnight spoke to an ABC reporter. He didn't go as far as saying that this constituted a violation. But at the same time, what's become very apparent since the U.S. launched this so-called Project Freedom to reopen the strait, their patience is running thin with the Iranian blockade. And in order for us to break the impasse, you're looking at two scenarios, either a flaring up of the war once again, or moving on to the next round of negotiations, which Iran maintain they will not do unless the U.S. lift the blockade. So it's a case of chicken and egg here.
14: Is there at this point then any hope for ships in the Persian Gulf of being able to get out of there? What are we seeing in terms of movements?
7: Yeah, so this morning the U.S. military said that the CENTCOM said that two U.S. naval destroyers managed to make it through the strait, even though they were subject to attempted attacks by Iran. President Trump also said that they had managed to target seven small, fast-moving Iranian boats that were trying to heckle and harass those two destroyers that were going through, but ultimately they did make it through successfully unharmed. That was not the case for a South Korean vessel that also attempted to pass through. Some damage was sustained there, and even President Trump posted about it on his Truth Social and appealed to South Korea to help with the reopening efforts. But as I flagged you, there have been multiple incidents. You've got this South Korean vessel, you had the ADNOC ship the day before, a bulk carrier was also targeted, there was fire ablaze. And I think the main question, at least if you're a ship owner, is why would you subject your crew, your vessel, to this amount of danger if there's still a lack of clarity about where the clear passages are? At the same time, CENTCOM this morning have come out and said that they have managed to clear out a clear passage should any commercial vessels want to pass through. But the feedback that we're getting and what our colleagues are reporting is there's very little appetite to take that up now because of still the significant amount of danger posed.
1: Well, as we say, we had seen oil prices climbing off the back of those escalated tensions. Brent now a touch lower at $113 a barrel. Our Middle East and Africa, at Horizons Middle East and Africa anchor, Germana Vasecci, thank you very much.
14: Well, the EU is facing a stagflationary shock from the Iran war. According to the Economy Commissioner, Valdis Dombrovskis, finance ministers are meeting again today in Brussels to discuss these issues. We've got our Chief Europe Correspondent, Oliver Crook, here with us in Brussels. Oliver, so we heard from the Euro area ministers yesterday. How serious are these warnings getting now about the situation facing the European economy?
21: I mean, I think it's a serious signal when you start to hear the S word, stagflation, sort of migrate from the language of the sort of economists and the reporters talking about the economy and towards the government officials, which is exactly what we've got over the last couple of days. As you mentioned, Valdis Dombrovskis, the EU economy commissioner, talking about potentially a stagflation in Europe. We spoke to the Eurogroup president yesterday, who's saying that very clearly a stagflationary dynamic is present within the economy. You know, that question was put to the ECB president last week, Christine Lagarde, in Frankfurt at that rate decision. She says she would like to park that idea of stagflation in the 1970s where it belongs. But again, it's being hard to sort of ignore that dynamic coming into the economy more and more and more. You see, the first quarter of the Eurozone, you only had 10 basis points of growth. We've had large reductions to the growth outlook across Europe, while at the same time that increasing inflation. So what I would say is that for the European ministers, for finance ministers, and for many of the economies here, they are certainly concerned. There's obviously a diminishing of growth happening, an increase of inflation, but we're not quite yet at the red alarm bells. The red alarm bells would come when we see that sort of inflation going not just from the headline level, not just in energy, but going into wages, going into other sorts of goods, going into services. That will be the red signal for the ECB and the rest of the economy.
1: And Ollie, we've seen this resurgence in tensions between the US and Europe because of the Middle East conflict. How much appetite is there for retaliation to Trump's threat to raise tariffs on imports of EU cars and trucks because of all of this?
21: Yeah, well, listen, if there was no real appetite to retaliate before, there certainly is very little appetite to retaliate when we're talking about stagflation in the economy here in Europe. And that's basically the situation. But again, I think what we've learned from dealing with Trump for a year and a half here in Europe with these ministers and everybody dealing with the very top level to the lowest level is that you do need to have a sort of credible response ready. You need to be able to retaliate if the Trump administration is not sort of compliant and is not willing to negotiate. But then again, it's very difficult to tell what Donald Trump actually wants from this latest threat of auto tariffs. Does he just want the EU to ratify the deal more quickly? We know that there's been a huge amount of frustration in Washington, D.C. because it takes so long to get these deals implemented. For the EU side, they say, listen, this is just the legislative process. It takes a long time. So we'll get more discussions today from Mara Sefcovic, the EU Trade Commissioner, with the American Trade Commissioner in Paris a little later today, maybe seeking some clarity in that trilogue, those negotiations about getting that deal through the European Parliament recommence tomorrow after the amendments have been added. So we'll have to see if it gains any velocity.
0: Okay. Oliver Crook, our Chief Europe Correspondent, thank you very much for bringing us up to date from that developments and those comments that we heard from the EU's Economy Commissioner yesterday as well. Lizzie, looking at some of the moves that we've had on European equity markets this morning, of course, results out, AB InBev of note, those shares up over 6% after the brewer reported a bigger increase in values than had been expected, but disappointment for HSBC as we saw their shares drop by over 5%, their profit missing estimates.
1: Yeah, broadly though on the Stoxx 600, we're flat. The FTSE 100 down more than 1% as we catch up. Of course, we had that bank holiday here in London yesterday. So we're also factoring in the moves lower when it comes to oil. Brent now down 0.8% at $113 a barrel. Coming up though, we're going to dive back into the economic impact of the Middle East conflict on Europe. We've been hearing from France's trade minister speaking to Bloomberg's Anna Edwards, Guy Johnson and Tom McKenzie on the opening trade on Bloomberg TV. So we'll bring you that interview next as we see the Stoxx 600 up 7 basis points. So flat as a pancake, pretty much. This is Bloomberg.
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31: Protein demand is through the roof. Consumers are continuing to seek protein across all the different meal parts of the day. And so this is really, you know, a great tailwind for companies like Tyson that are involved in multiple proteins. Chicken is by far the most stable part of the company at the moment. It's continuing to grow. Pork demand is also pretty solid. And so, you know, everybody likes their bacon, you know, and that sort of thing. But as you said, Scarlett, beef really is the big challenge. And that's because we have record low cattle supply in the United States right now. And that's just keeping the cost of animals very high, which is leading to the operating losses that we're seeing in the beef segment.
3: Can you explain to me why we think about chicken, beef, I don't know, pork as protein? When did that enter the lexicon?
31: It's a good question. I mean, historically, we used to talk about center of the plate. And that just sort of implied it was a meat product. But in the past maybe 6, 7, 8 years, what we've seen is when we had the big spike of interest around plant-based protein, the dialogue really shifted to protein in general. And consumers are looking to find protein in a lot of different ways. And so meat is obviously a natural protein, but so are legumes, so are, you know, other plant-based types. Yeah. Dairy is a great protein. And so now it's become more of a broader topic where protein is sort of that more generic word that everybody's using.
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15: 8:21 a.m. in London. I'm Lizzie Burden in London, and we check the markets for you all day long here on Bloomberg Radio. Well, we are seeing stocks pulling back from record highs on the Middle East tensions, particularly here in London. The FTSE 100 down 1% exactly. We did have that bank holiday in the UK yesterday, so we're playing catch up. We're also weighed down by the energy impact. Brent is down 0.9% at $113 a barrel. But we've also got lots of earnings to factor in. So broadly across the stock 600, we're up 0.2%. But let me just take you through some of these individual stock moves, because we've got Rheinmetall up 1.4% off the back of their earnings, missing the estimate, sales shifting to the second quarter. HSBC, though, down more than 5%. The profit missing estimates after the fraud-related credit loss, seeing UniCredit shares up more than 3%. Their profit hitting a high as the Commerzbank bid is set to start, a beat on net income as well. And also seeing Sabadell shares down 2.3%, a miss on net income for them. AB InBev was halted, but it's back trading now. Volumes beating expectations on non-beer growth, and traders rewarding that. Shares up 6.5% as things stand. Notably in Asia, we've had China, Korea and Japan closed for holidays, so an incomplete picture for equities and a delayed start for trading cash treasuries. But we now have the 10-year treasury yield down a basis point at 4.42%. Real outsized moves at the long end of the curve off the back of what's been happening in the Middle East, the impact on energy markets, the 30-year yield now down a basis point, but still above 5%. As we look to that commodity space, I've mentioned Brent, but gold is up 0.7% at $4,553 a barrel, and your Bloomberg dollar spot index is steady at the moment. Euro dollar also steady at 1.16. That should be my business flash. Now with more on what's going on around the world, here's Stephen Carroll in Brussels.
0: Lizzie, thank you. US Iran ceasefire is at risk of collapsing after fresh fighting erupted in the Middle East. American forces repelled attacks from Iranian drones, missiles and small boats while escorting two vessels said to be US Navy destroyers through the Strait of Hormuz. A man has been shot by Secret Service officers near the White House after agents spotted him carrying a concealed firearm. Police say that after being identified, the suspect ran, drew a weapon and shot at officers who returned fire and struck him. He was taken to hospital, but his condition is not yet known. And the hantavirus outbreak tied to a cruise ship off Cape Verde has grown to 7 cases, with 3 people known to have died. The Dutch-flagged MV Hondius is carrying 147 passengers and crew from 23 countries. Those are some of our global news headlines.
1: Let's bring you one of our top interviews now this morning. Europe will be considering all retaliatory options if President Trump raises tariffs on cars and trucks from the EU to 25%. This is the warning from the bloc's finance ministers, although several officials have urged restraint. The growing strain on the transatlantic trade relationship comes ahead of the G7 trade ministers meeting in Paris tomorrow. And the French trade minister, Nicolas Forissier, has been speaking to Bloomberg's Anna Edwards, Guy Johnson and Tom McKenzie. He says they're still looking to find a solution with the US.
5: Well, I mean, we have a relationship which is sometimes very difficult to follow because the Americans, Mr. Trump, are making some declarations. I can imagine that the declarations have political aims or economic aims. What is important for the European institutions and the Commission and the Parliament and the Council and the ministers such as me is just to try to build something which is predictable, which is reliable, and which is based on the Turnberry agreement we had last July. So we are just trying to build and discuss with our American friends, even if sometimes we have to follow an up and down strategy. And this was a case, for example, the announcement by President Trump on the cars, possible 25% tariffs that he announced last week. So today there is nothing which is decided. We are just trying, apart from this declaration, to go on building a strong relationship which is predictable for the enterprises.
6: How forcefully would you like the EU to respond if those tariffs are raised to 25%?
5: Well, we hope this won't be the case. And we've said to the Americans and the American authorities from the beginning that what was important was the Thornberry Agreement. There was a deal. There was an agreement last July. And so now we have to implement it. Sometimes I hear that the Americans are reproaching European institutions to be quite slow, to take time and to discuss, to have the Parliament amendments. But this is the normal process in the European institutions. It's normal that the Parliament gives its opinion because it represents directly the people. So this takes time, but it's moving at a normal pace if I compare it to other laws. And we will implement what was in the deal. So we are waiting from the Americans to do the same. And if we in the Parliament are just putting some, for example, sunset rise or sunrise clause. It's just because the Parliament is doubting on the attitude of the Americans, and the announcement by President Trump doesn't help, even if I can understand that he does it, but it doesn't help. And so we have to build it progressively and to try to find the good way to implement the agreement, because what is important, and this we will discuss of it of course during the G7 meeting on trade questions, but what is important is to give some predictability, some reliable situation for the economics and for the enterprises, and this is what we are working on.
8: Yes. Minister, good morning. Is it realistic that we have a predictable regime for tariffs, Minister? I mean, looking at the US has two ongoing 301 investigations into the European Union and others, that could lead to more tariffs. So are we ever going to get to a place where we have a predictable tariff relationship across the Atlantic?
5: Well, I understand your question, and you've noticed that the economic and trade questions in the world today are very chaotic, it's the same as tectonic plates, you know, that are moving, and everybody's trying to push its advantages or to defend its situations. What the Europeans say, what France says especially, is that we have to be resilient, determined to find some peaceful solutions. It's not possible to have a normal and growing prosperity if we don't build this. So I understand that the Americans are asking a certain number of questions. They have the inquiries and so on. We sometimes have also inquiries. We will use our tools, especially if there is too many threats on our economy or on our industrial strategic interests. For example, I'm thinking of steel. So we will no longer be naive, but the idea of European institutions and of all the European countries, but also others, I mean, Japan, Canada, Australia, I was there last week, we are all willing to have the willingness, to build something which is reliable. So this means that we have to discuss. And the J7 is one of the places where we can have discussions, frank discussions, try to find what is in common, try to build some tools, especially on critical minerals or rare earths, for example. This is the place where we have to work, and this is what we are going to do during 2 days in Paris.
8: Yes. Do you think that European countries, including France, Minister, will have reason to reconsider digital services taxes? Is that going to be something that Europe contemplates, thinks about? They've been criticised, of course, most recently by Jameson Greer, the US trade representative. Do you think that reconsidering those is sensible?
5: I know this is a very permanent question on the other side of the Atlantic Sea in the United States. Digital services, taxes on digital services. Every time I meet an American friend, they told me about it. They tell me about that. But in fact, what we have to see is that I think the position on taxes on digital service are very reasonable in Europe. And even in France, we had discussions during the last budget bill in autumn, last autumn. Some MPs wanted to put, for example, 15%, even more, as taxes on the digital services. The government was very more cautious, very prudent, and said no. And in the end, we have a very small, smaller tax on the digital services. But I mean, Americans have to understand that we also have the right, they are doing it on many other subjects. We have the right just to say that the big companies have to participate to the economic efforts and modernization of the European infrastructures, in all, even in digital. So this is part of a normal game. What is important is that it has to be reasonable.
0: That was Nicolas Forestier there, the French trade minister, speaking a little earlier to Bloomberg's Anna Edwards, Guy Johnson and Tom McKenzie, ahead, of course, of the G7 meeting of trade ministers happening in France. So very interesting to get his point of view, as, of course, we're watching to see how the EU is going to respond to the latest tariff threats coming from the United States.
1: The time is 8:32 a.m. in London. I'm Lizzie Burden.
0: And I'm Stephen Carroll in Brussels. This is Daybreak Europe. We're live on London DAB radio and around the world on Bloomberg.com. And the Bloomberg Business app. Looking at the markets, oil prices slightly lower today, but holding on to much of yesterday's gains. Brent crude's at $113.38, WTI at $104.20. Your stocks had cut, the Stock 600 is up by a quarter of 1% at the moment. The FTSE 100 down by 1%, but catching up after being closed yesterday. In terms of the individual share price moves, HSBC down over 5% in London after its profit missed estimates and its latest results. AB InBev, the brewer, shares up 6.6% in Brussels after they announced a stronger volume growth than expected in the first quarter.
1: Now, a reminder of our top stories this morning. After 4 weeks, the US-Iran ceasefire is at risk of collapsing after fresh fighting erupted in the Middle East. American forces repelled attacks from Iranian drones, missiles and armed small boats while escorting two US-flagged vessels through the Strait of Hormuz. Bloomberg's managing editor for the Middle East and North Africa, Ona Ant, says that raises major questions about the future of the truce.
7: It's not officially over yet, but what happened yesterday clearly underscores the fragility of the ceasefire that's been in place for almost a month now.
1: Ona Ant reporting there from Dubai, where the Gulf state also issued missile alerts to residents for the first time since the ceasefire began nearly a month ago. Writing on social media, Iran's foreign minister Abbas Araghchi said that talks with the US were making progress, but warned that the US and the UAE should be wary of being dragged back into a quagmire by ill wishers.
0: And just looking at some of the other earnings stories this morning, Rheinmetall shares up 1.5% after they reported primarily first quarter sales that missed expectations. Germany's largest defence company posted revenue of around 1.9 billion euros below forecasts as it ramps up execution on major orders from Europe and beyond. The company expects first half revenues to favour the second quarter, supported by truck deliveries to Germany and the resumption of production at a Spanish ammunition plant following an earlier accident.
1: Well, those are our top stories this morning. Straight ahead on Daybreak Europe, Madison Fowler, global investment strategist at JP Morgan Private Bank, will be joining us for a conversation about the markets. The Stock 600 currently up 0.3%. 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
9: ABC News, I'm Stephanie Officer. The U.S. ceasefire with Iran appears to be falling apart, with both sides opening fire in the Strait of Hormuz today. The Pentagon says Iran launched drones and missiles at U.S. Navy and commercial ships. The U.S. military says it destroyed six small Iranian boats. ABC News contributor and former CIA operations officer Daryl Blocker says Iran is using small boats to keep a presence in the strait.
10: More of an irritant and more of a way of just telling the world that they're not going to just go away and that they will continue to send ships and try to push their cause.
9: The World Health Organization says it is working to evacuate people infected in a suspected hantavirus outbreak on board a cruise ship off Cape Verde. WHO Director for Epidemic and Pandemic Preparedness Maria van Kerkhove said around 150 people were still stuck on that vessel.
11: We are working with authorities to understand the source of exposure through epidemiological investigations and doing contact tracing to identify any further cases.
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19: I think it's each asset class for itself. I'm looking at equity markets right now, some reaction in terms of the futures, but I don't think there's going to be too much in the grand scheme of things. Foreign exchange, much more interested in where dollar-yen is going, and maybe there's going to be more of a knock-on effect on the treasury market. So we're in a wait-and-see mode there. And, of course, U.S. treasury markets focusing on the inflation aspects as well. So individual drivers, not one unique force at this pace, but, overall, I think markets will take this in its stride.
18: Over the weekend, Jeff, and this is your wheelhouse, there was a lot of discussion about linear and non-linear movement in yields, which comes back to the belief in fixed income, in this case of worry, price down and yield up. Are we at a point where yields trip and we get a real accelerative tendency to higher yields?
19: I think that's the broader fear. But if I look at the last few trading days, there's much more concern about Japan intervening and the stronger dollar causing Asian reserve managers in general and those in the GCC, mind you, due to the need for dollar preference. Will they need to sell US treasuries? That seems to be much more of a driver compared to the inflation shock. So we are looking at the treasury market. You know, we are looking at these drivers, but probably these triggers are not where we expect them to be. But that confluence of factors is something the market certainly attuned to and worried about higher yields.
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1: 8:40 a.m. in London. I'm Lizzie Burden, and we check the markets for you all day long here on Bloomberg Radio. You're looking at the Stock 600 up 0.5%, 40 minutes into the cash open. The FTSE 100, though, down 0.8%. We're playing catch up to the losses that we saw on Wall Street yesterday. Of course, the UK was on a bank holiday, and we're factoring in what's been happening in the Middle East, escalating tensions between the US and Iran. We're also factoring the lower oil price. So Brent now down $1.6 a barrel at $112.58. We've also got lots of earnings to factor in across Europe. So this morning, for example, we've had HSBC reporting, those shares down 5%. Also seeing UniCredit shares up 3.5%. Profit there hitting a high as we see the Commerzbank bid about to start, a beat on net income. And you're looking at AB InBev shares up more than 7% this morning, their volumes beating expectations on non-beer growth. Notably in Asia, we've had China, Korea and Japan closed. So an incomplete picture for equities, a delayed start for cash trade in treasuries. But now we do have the 10-year treasury yield down 2 basis points at 4.42%. The 30-year still holding above 5%, but down a basis point currently. And when we look at the 2-year German Bund yield, down 4 basis points at 2.69%. In terms of your other commodities this morning, gold is up 0.7% at $4,555 a troy ounce. And in currency, the Bloomberg Dollar Spot Index pretty steady, euro dollar trading at 1.16. That should be Mo Business Flash. Now with more on what's going on around the world, here's Stephen Carroll in Brussels.
0: Lizzie, thank you. The US-Iran ceasefire is at risk of collapsing after fresh fighting erupted in the Middle East. American forces repelled attacks from Iranian drones, missiles and small boats while escorting two vessels said to be US Navy destroyers through the Strait of Hormuz. A man has been shot by Secret Service officers near the White House after agents spotted him carrying a concealed firearm. Police say that after being identified, the suspect ran, drew a weapon and shot at officers who returned fire and struck him. He was taken to hospital, but his condition is not yet known. And the hantavirus outbreak tied to a cruise ship off Cape Verde has grown to 7 cases, with 3 people known to have died. The Dutch-flagged MV Hondius is carrying 147 passengers and crew from 23 countries. Those are some of our global news headlines.
1: So we have markets this morning positive when it comes to equities. As I say, the Stock 600 is higher, even if the FTSE 100 is lagging. US futures also pointing higher despite the losses yesterday off the back of the Middle East tensions. Really, this market is trying to gauge where the Iran war goes next. Let's get some analysis now with Madison Fowler, global investment strategist at JP Morgan Private Bank. Welcome to the studio.
2: Good morning,
1: Madison. I do wonder whether it makes sense to you how resilient equities have been given the tensions in the Middle East, the fact that they only seem to be escalating, and that it seems like we've maybe got rate hikes on the table. Mm.
2: You're right. I mean, stocks have roared back 13% from the lows that we saw in March. Part of that is because de-escalatory, you know, signs improved in the back half of March and throughout the course of April. But at the same time, as you note, there is still a high degree of tension, and certainly energy prices remain elevated, and there is the possibility of, you know, pricing and rate hikes as well. So when I try to take that in balance, I think that what signals to me is that, you know, earnings have really been the fuel behind a lot of this. So Q1 S&P 500 earnings growth is now accounting for revaluation effects around 16% year over year. That's versus 13% heading into the quarter, so 3% above initial estimates. But that you know, 16% would also mark six straight quarters of double-digit EPS growth, which would be the longest, you know, earnings growth streak of that magnitude since the global financial crisis. So really meaningful, I think, earnings.
0: But how much of that is just being driven by tech? Because, I mean, the earnings from them have seen such big market moves off the back of them. Is this a very thin rally that's being driven?
2: There is a, you know, there is a degree of concentration, and I think that we should be mindful and humble about that as investors. You know, we are seeing outsized growth being pulled up by the tech complex. But I would also note that the median stock is also expected to grow earnings by, you know, roughly 10%. So that's certainly not nothing. And then in addition to that, we have seen that of the 65% of S&P 500 companies that have reported, 84% have topped estimates, which is well above both the 5-year and the 10-year averages. And when you look at, you know, the full course of 2026, earnings growth is actually expected to be positive for all 11 S&P 500 sectors. So there is, I think, a broad EPS story, but certainly I think the strength of that EPS growth is being concentrated a bit in tech.
1: Madison, just turning to central banks, I wonder whether a Kevin Warsh Fed is a different Fed to you. Does it change the reaction function?
2: So I think in the lead up to this, there certainly were some questions around, you know, central bank independence, which I think were priced into the tail end of the yield curve via, you know, term premia. But when I think about the, you know, decision making apparatus of the Fed, it is a committee. And what we do know about the Fed chair is that, you know, it is ultimately one vote on the FOMC, and the Fed chair's role is really to facilitate debate. So I do think that even when we now look at, one, you know, what we know historically, but two, the fact that we are also seeing more dispersion between how Fed members are voting. So we saw four dissents out of 12, which was the highest since the early 90s last week. That signals to me that Fed members

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1: Flavor with a weakening labor market, as you mentioned. Of course, communication is one of the policy tools at central banks' disposal. But I do think that, you know, what we're listening to is more, I think, policymakers that are trying to read the data in a really difficult, uncertain environment. And what they're, I think, looking for is, you know, how much of the conflict is actually passing through into core prices. And so far, that hasn't necessarily been the case.
2: Yeah, indeed. One to watch closely. Madison, great to have you with us. Thanks for your time this morning. That's Madison Fowler, their global investment strategist at JP Morgan Private Bank. And I'm just reminded of what we heard from Valdis Dombrovskis, the EU's economy commissioner, yesterday as well, saying that that stagflationary shock is on the way for European economies as well, and warning about the government's support plans. Again, this has been the message that has come from the European Union and the European Central Bank, that governments need to be very careful in what support plans they're providing to consumers and businesses around Europe, because the constrained fiscal situation as well, targeted and temporary being the watchwords that the advice is going from Brussels. We have European finance ministers meeting here this morning. They're just starting to arrive now as I speak to you, Lizzie, not far from where I'm speaking to you from now. So this is going to be something that we'll be watching to see what sort of comments we get from those European ministers as they arrive for today's meeting.
3: And of course, that precarious fiscal position is also the same backdrop to the UK local elections this week, hence why gilt markets are so sensitive to the potential risk around Prime Minister Keir Starmer in response. Of course, we'll have full coverage for you right here on Bloomberg. But right up next, we're going to be looking at the stocks to watch just nearly an hour into the market open here in Europe. Chloe Melly will be with us for that. This is Bloomberg.
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10: Laura Galante, former director at the Office of the Director of National Intelligence. Can you set the stage for us? Just how is the Defense Department integrating some of these tools?
11: There was this deal that hit seven of the major AI companies and then also the cloud providers. So you see Microsoft and Amazon, the sort of companies that have long been behind the cloud computing and other parts of compute for the U.S. government. But what this is a signal about how you bring AI to the warfighter and to intelligence operations. This has been going on for a while, but this deal is the first outward signal where we see the Pentagon and the National Security Agency saying this is core to our ability to counter threats and defend the nation.
12: Can you walk us through how exactly in this conflict AI is being used?
11: So AI in a lot of ways is a shorthand for the modernization of intelligence.

0: intelligence missions and military operations. So when you can use some of the advances we've seen that the AI companies have, that the frontier models have, what you're doing is using a lot of the capabilities that already existed and then being able to equip the person who has to operate, make decisions, and then use weaponry with data that can sense the patterns and understand where the best place to either launch an operation is.
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3: 8:53 a.m. in London, checking in on these markets, and you're looking at the Stock 600 now up 0.4%, waking up this Tuesday morning. But the FTSE 100 is still in the red, down nearly 1%, dragged down by energy. Brent is down more than 1% at $113.27 a barrel. But of course, we also had that UK bank holiday yesterday, so we're playing catch up a bit when it comes to reacting to the latest in the Middle East. We saw losses on Wall Street yesterday, but now we're seeing US futures pointing higher. S&P E-minis up 0.25%. And Nasdaq futures up 0.4%. Breaking down what's happening in Europe by sector, we have telecoms leading the gains, tech not far behind, but bottom of the basket, travel and leisure and basic resources. About three quarters of sectors in positive territory this morning. Lots of earnings to get through. We'll do that with Chloe Melly in just a moment. But just looking to your bond space, we had a slow start this morning because of the Japanese holiday, so no trading cash treasuries for a few hours. But now we've got the 10-year treasury yield down a basis point at 4.42%. The 30-year still above 5%, but down a basis point. And here in Britain, you're looking at the 2-year gilt yield up 8 basis points at 4.49% as we inch towards those UK local elections. In your commodity space, apart from oil, you've got gold up 0.5% at $4,546 a troy ounce. And in currencies, euro dollar now pretty steady at a 1.16 handle. That's your Bloomberg Business Flash.
4: Lizzie, thank you very much. Well, let's take a look at some stocks on the move today in Europe. I'm Stephen Carroll with Lizzie Burden, and we're joined by Bloomberg reporter Chloe Melle. Chloe, good morning.
5: Good morning.
4: Going to start with HSBC, the worst performing share in the Stock 600 at the moment, down over 5%. Why is that?
5: Yeah, quite a lot of weakness from HSBC this morning after quite a disappointing set of results. So the performance was really weighed down by a couple of big charges. So a $400 million charge related to a fraud-related exposure in the UK, and then also a $300 million charge tied to the deteriorating economic outlook because of what's happening in the Middle East. So there were some stronger parts in the results. We had a solid performance in the wealth segment, for example. There was an upgrade to the net interest income guidance as well. But the charges were very much top of mind for investors. And it's, of course, adding to worries about the future of that region as a key growth market for banks. You know, HSBC had planned for major wealth and corporate banking expansion in the Middle East. And now that is, of course, at risk. And then it also adds to worries more generally about what the regional tensions will mean for the global economy the longer that the conflict goes on. And so it's obviously not the first bank this earnings season to be taking those provisions and those charges and to warn about the impact. So there's certainly a lot of caution around that banking sector, and HSBC really the latest to kind of mention that.
3: Well, yeah, diving into that sector, you've also had UniCredit reporting results today. You've also had that recent takeover-related headline, all the Commerzbank stuff. What's been the reaction?
5: Yeah, UniCredit is having a better day than HSBC for sure. So profit hit a record that was boosted by fee income in particular, which is really strong. And it also upgraded its four-year targets. And as you mentioned, this, of course, comes at quite a pivotal moment for UniCredit because it is preparing to submit its takeover bid for Commerzbank. And so the bid is structured to lift UniCredit's holding just above the 30% threshold that would trigger a mandatory offer. And so the plan values Commerzbank at about 7% below market value, actually. So that might mean that investors might be reluctant to tender those shares. It's also worth noting, of course, that Commerzbank, as well as the German government, which is a major shareholder, are both very much opposed to a takeover and have been opposed to it for the entire time that UniCredit has been making that pursuit. And so it's not a done deal at all, but at least the results are suggesting that UniCredit is already very strong on its own as we await for more details on that takeover bid.
4: Okay, so that's on UniCredit. And turning to a bit of fizz in AB InBev's latest results, their shares up over 6%.
5: Yeah, it's pretty good results from AB InBev. Volumes increased, not majorly, but they did increase compared to expectations of a decline. It also beat across a lot of different metrics. So a good set of results, and that was driven primarily by really strong beer demand in Mexico, Peru, and Colombia. And so that managed to offset some of the weakness that we saw in the US and China. And it's also really benefiting from the diversification of its portfolio beyond just beer. So it has now a lot of kind of what it calls ready-to-drink beverages, so things like canned cocktails, and it's also making quite a lot of inroads into non-alcoholic beers as well. So from the big three beer companies we've got in Europe, so Heineken, Carlsberg, and AB InBev, AB InBev seems to be the most resilient one. Heineken and Carlsberg have warned about the conflict in the Middle East, the impact on energy costs, on raw materials costs. They've also been really hit by the weakness from a declining alcohol consumption globally, but AB InBev has seemed to be much more resilient because of that diversification, but also because it is really benefiting from that exposure to Latin America, where it seems that people are still very much keen for a little bit of fizz.
3: Chloe, thank you very much. That's our Bloomberg reporter, Chloe Melly. And for more conversations like this, do subscribe to our new Stock Movers reports. 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
4: But in the next hour of Bloomberg Daybreak Europe, we'll have the latest on the situation in the Middle East from our breaking news editor, Patrick Sykes. Plus, more on the banking results we've had out this morning. Tom Metcalf from our finance and investing team will be talking us through the details of those numbers from HSBC and others. Stay with us. 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
13: This is Bloomberg Daybreak Europe for this Tuesday, the 5th of May, from London and Brussels. Coming up today.
4: Hanging by a thread, the US-Iran ceasefire unravels as the two sides trade fire in the Persian Gulf.
13: Back above $110, the price of oil soars as warnings over a supply squeeze grow.
4: Get ready for the stagflationary shock. The EU's economy chief warns Europe is on a path of weaker growth and higher inflation.
13: Plus, missing out, HSBC fails to hit earnings estimates as Europe's biggest bank points to growing global uncertainty.
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13: Good morning from London. I'm Caroline Hepke.
4: And I'm Stephen Carroll in Brussels. 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
13: Now, let's start by looking at the markets, with oil prices down about 0.7% for Brent crude futures at $113.70 the barrel. Travel and leisure and basic resources see the biggest declines in Europe, with the overall US stock 600 up a small 0.3%. HSBC Holdings trading in London down 5.5%. Stock futures for the US market open this morning, point higher. NASDAQ futures are up by 0.4%. And in terms of yields, so German Bund yields down 1.5 basis points, a small gain for Bunds 3.07, US yields at 4.42, also down a basis point. Those are the markets.
4: our top stories. After 4 weeks, the US-Iran ceasefire is at risk of collapsing this morning after fresh fighting erupted in the Middle East. American forces repelled attacks from Iranian drones, missiles and armed small boats while escorting two US-flagged vessels through the Strait of Hormuz. According to CBS, two US Navy destroyers came under a sustained barrage as they travelled through the waterway, defended by Apache helicopters and other aircraft. Our senior editor Derek Woolbank has been tracking developments.
14: We had seen this ceasefire between the United States and Iran hold broadly since it was put into place in early April. That's sort of all been brought into question. You know, we've seen some very limited, I would describe it as, exchanges here. The overnight hours, you know, you did see the United Arab Emirates have its air defense systems engage with some 12 ballistic missiles, some cruise missiles, some drones, etc. like that.
4: Derek Woolbank referring there to reports that the United Arab Emirates said it had intercepted Iranian cruise missiles and blamed an Iranian drone strike for a large fire at the Fujairah port that hospitalized three people. The Gulf state also issued missile alerts to residents for the first time since the ceasefire began nearly a month ago. Writing on social media, Iran's Foreign Minister Abbas Araghchi said talks with the US were making progress, but warned that the US and the UAE should be wary of being dragged back into a quagmire by ill-wishers.
13: Oil prices surged on news that Iran had attacked the UAE and that tankers were again under threat in the Strait of Hormuz. Brent crude jumped nearly 6% on the headlines before easing back towards $113 a barrel as traders continue to monitor rising tensions in the Middle East. Despite the pullback, prices are almost 60% higher than at the start of the war as markets grapple with an already anticipated supply shortfall of around a billion barrels of oil. Chevron's CEO Mike Wirth says he's been warning the White House that supplies are tightening.
15: My advice to the president really relates to energy markets, not to diplomacy and negotiations. And, you know, I've advised people in the administration that this the buffers in the system that help ensure supplies are available to markets are being drawn down. And what that does is it creates more upside price pressure, potentially more volatility and more risk.
13: Mike Wirth speaking as Chevron and other super majors have been forced to cut back some Middle East production due to the conflict. Global refiners are relying on barrels held in storage, with those reserves now increasingly at risk of depletion.
4: The EU's economy chief is warning the war in Iran risks pushing the bloc into stagflation. Valdis Dombrovskis warned higher energy prices are going to hit every part of Europe.
16: Indeed, what Europe is facing is a stagflationary shock, meaning a slowdown of economic growth with simultaneous increase in inflation. So that's exactly the scenario which we are finding ourselves.
4: The Economy Commissioner added higher debt levels and deficits means European governments cannot afford to repeat the mistakes of the past. The EU and ECB have been adamant that any government support measures for households and businesses need to be temporary, targeted and tailored.
13: Well, as Europe braces for an economic shock, Western leaders are warning of a geopolitical one. Some of America's closest allies are warning the US-led rules-based world order is broken. Canada's Prime Minister Mark Carney urged a meeting of Europe's leaders not to submit to a more transactional and brutal world.
17: It's my strong personal view that as the international order will be rebuilt, but it will be rebuilt out of Europe.
13: Carney is one of the many world leaders reassessing their relationship with the US after President Trump's America First administration. Both France's President Emmanuel Macron and the UK's Prime Minister Keir Starmer warned at the same meeting that Europe needs to take more control of its defence.
4: Well, as we are looking at some of the results this morning, HSBC shares down over 5% in London. That's after the bank missed profit estimates, setting aside money for a UK fraud-related exposure and the impact from the conflict in the Middle East. The lender posted pre-tax profit of $9.4 billion, falling short of the $9.6 billion that had been expected. Expected credit losses include $300 million due to heightened uncertainty from the Middle East war and $400 million for fraud, a fraud-related charge related to a financial sponsor in the UK. HSBC's wealth business was the positive standout. Fee and other income of $2.7 billion increased by 18% versus the same period a year ago.
13: Shares in the Italian bank UniCredit are up as much as 4% in European trading after it reported profits that smashed past expectations in the first quarter. The lender saw net income of 3.2 billion euros, some half a billion higher than expected. UniCredit is seeing its full year profits equal to or above 11 billion euros. The results give a boost to CEO Andrea Orcel as he seeks to gain control of Commerzbank through an offer set to start as soon as today.
4: And the British Prime Minister Keir Starmer is due to host meetings to tackle anti-Semitism later today. The news comes after two men were stabbed in North London last week in the latest attack targeting British Jews. Bloomberg's Tiwa Adebayo has more.
18: Representatives from the worlds of business, health, culture and policing will gather with Jewish community members at Downing Street today. Their aim, to eradicate anti-Semitism from every corner of society, according to the convener Keir Starmer. The initiative comes after a spate of anti-Semitic attacks. Last week, a knife attack in North London left two Jewish men in hospital, with the police declaring it a terrorist incident. And the previous month, four ambulances operated by a Jewish charity were torched, and in October, two people were killed during an attack on a synagogue in Manchester. Starmer is also expected to hold a meeting of the Middle East Response Committee, set up to respond to the conflict. The gathering will focus on domestic security implications of the Iran war, particularly the heightened threat to Jewish communities. In London, Tiwa Adebayo, Bloomberg Radio.
13: And those are some of our top stories for you today. Looking at the markets, so oil prices, they are in retreat, but obviously they have spiked since the start of the war in Iran some 10 weeks ago. Brent crude futures trading at $113.36, down 0.9%. European stocks are heading higher, 0.3% up, but actually HSBC, the biggest of the earnings reports out this morning, down by 5.4%. Yields heading lower across most of Europe, 3.07, so down 2 basis points. Will Europe hike interest rates? At what point? Will it follow the RBA, which also hiked interest rates today, 25 basis points? US stock futures then, let's just look to the open there. They are in the green. Nasdaq futures up by almost half of 1% now as we look at the dollar flat this morning. Those are the markets.
4: Well, before we get into the latest developments in the Middle East, an interesting piece from our Bloomberg opinion columnist Javier Blasen. We're thinking about the potential impact of the Iran war and the jump in energy prices, jump in oil and gas prices, and how they might affect Europe. Javier actually painting quite an optimistic picture about the electricity market in the UK, of course, or excuse me, across the whole of Europe, but including the UK as well, where he says this is nothing like 2022. There's much more capacity available in nuclear and hydro, which was part of the problem that compounded that big jump we saw in prices in 2022. And because of investments in things like solar power and batteries and in electricity grids, that in fact there's a lot more resilience built into the system now. While, of course, the effect of the oil crisis will be felt by Europeans, think about jet fuel, for example, but it won't be the all-encompassing energy shock that we saw 4 years ago.
13: Yeah, absolutely. It's a really fascinating piece that Javier has written, so comes highly recommended. Well, let's bring you then up to speed with the latest developments in the Middle East now, where the US-Iran ceasefire appears in doubt after the two sides exchanged fire in the Gulf yesterday. Let's bring in Bloomberg's Middle East Breaking News editor Patrick Sykes for more on this. Patrick, good morning. What is the state of the ceasefire this morning? We've had some comments from Iranian leadership. What is the situation with the ceasefire?
19: Yeah, as of today, it feels like some calm has been restored in terms of the ceasefire. We have seen these violations on both sides over the past 24 or so hours. The US sending some naval ships through the straits and Iran also firing missiles at the UAE. I think importantly, both sides are playing down these violations and in the Iranian case, denying that they've committed them themselves. I think that indicates that there isn't an appetite for now to escalate. They don't want to declare the ceasefire dead and publicly at least don't want to return to war.
4: What does all of this mean for the ships that are trapped in the Persian Gulf and the hopes there had been for reopening of the Strait of Hormuz? Is there any sign of movements in the Strait today?
19: I think it indicates for them there's still a very high risk as and when they try to get out, right? Yesterday we saw the US saying that it had successfully escorted two US-flagged ships through the strait, but we also saw reports that a South Korean held ship had been hit on the same day, right? So it's the fact that one or another ship is able to pass safely clearly doesn't indicate that that's true for all. I think that distinction will be an interesting to watch. The US is very specifically saying that vessels that move under our security umbrella will be protected. Trump was calling out the South Koreans for not joining this US campaign to open the strait. Those that remain outside it may remain more vulnerable.
13: In terms of further infrastructure being attacked in the UAE, what are the risks of more escalation now?
19: Yeah, I think every time the US tries to get a ship out as part of this operation, there's a risk of a flare-up, right, as Iran feels that it needs to show a response, and the response that so far it's chosen has been to lash out against specifically UAE facilities. So I think we can expect more of that kind of fire as and when the US tries to get more ships out. With as the operation continues, we'd expect the traffic to grow. The other risk is that as Iran responds to those, that it draws retaliation by the UAE itself, right? The UAE has said that publicly that it's been on a policy of restraint so far, that it hasn't responded to those Iranian attacks. But the risk is that if Iran continues to target those facilities, the UAE feels that it can no longer stand on the sidelines and needs to get more involved directly.
4: Okay, Patrick, thank you very much for bringing us the latest there. Our Middle East breaking news editor, Patrick Sykes.
13: Now, we want to turn our attention to what is happening between the EU and the US. Europe will consider all retaliatory options. If President Trump raises tariffs on cars and trucks from the EU to 25%, this was the threat from the US president last week. That is the warning now from the bloc's finance ministers, although several officials are also urging restraint. The growing strain on the transatlantic trade relationship comes ahead of the G7 trade ministers meeting, which is taking place in Paris tomorrow, Stephen.
4: Yeah, indeed. And we're just looking at the latest commentary coming from the EU Commission President Ursula von der Leyen. She's speaking in Armenia at an EU-Armenia summit, saying the EU's ready for all scenarios if the US breaks its trade deal. And she says that the bloc is in the process of implementing that trade deal that, of course, was agreed almost a year ago last summer in Turnberry in Scotland, where it was announced by Donald Trump and Ursula von der Leyen. So this very much in focus for the G7 trade ministers meeting tomorrow. We've been speaking to the French trade minister, Nicolas Forissier, who's been speaking to our colleagues on Bloomberg Television, Anna Edwards, Guy Johnson and Tom McKenzie, and they talked to him about the questions of what solutions could be found with the US. Let's take a listen.
20: Well, I mean, we have a relationship which is sometimes very difficult to follow because the Americans, Mr. Trump, are making some declarations. I can imagine that the declarations have political aims or economic aims. What is important for the European institutions and the Commission and the Parliament and the Council and the ministers such as me is just to try to build something which is predictable, which is reliable, and which is based on the Turnberry agreement we had last July. So we are just trying to build and discuss with our American friends, even if sometimes we have to follow an up and down strategy. And this was a case, for example, the announcement by President Trump on the cars, possible 25% tariffs that he announced last week. So today there is nothing which is decided. We are just trying, apart from this declaration, to go on building a strong relationship which is predictable for the enterprises.
21: How forcefully would you like the EU to respond if those tariffs are raised to 25%?
20: Well, we hope this won't be the case. And we've we've said to the Americans and the American authorities from the beginning that what was important was the Thornberry Agreement. There was a deal, there was an agreement last July, and so now we have to implement it. Sometimes I hear that the Americans are reproaching European institutions to be quite slow, to take time and to discuss, to have the parliament amendments, but this is the normal process in the European institutions. It's normal that the parliament gives its opinion because it represents directly the people. So this takes time, but it's moving at a normal pace if I compare it to other laws, and we will implement what was in the deal. So we are waiting from the Americans to do the same. And if we in the parliament are just putting some, for example, sunset rise sunrise clause, it's just because the parliament is doubting on the attitude of the Americans, and the announcement by President Trump doesn't help, even if I can understand that he does it, but it doesn't help. And so we have to build it progressively and to try to find the good way to implement the agreement, because what is important, and this we will discuss of it of course during the G7 meeting on trade questions, but what is important is to give some predictability, some reliable situation for the economics and for the enterprises, and this is what we are working on.
0: Yes. Minister, good morning. Is it realistic that we have a predictable regime for tariffs, Minister? I mean, looking at the US has two ongoing 301 investigations into the European Union and others, that could lead to more tariffs. So are we ever going to get to a place where we have a predictable tariff relationship across the Atlantic?
20: Well, I understand your question, and you've noticed that the economic and trade questions in the world today are very chaotic, very it's the same as tectonic plates, you know, that are moving, and everybody's trying to push its advantages or to defend its situations. What the Europeans say, what France says especially, is that we have to be resilient, determined to find some peaceful solutions. It's not possible to have a normal and growing prosperity if we don't build this. So I understand that the Americans are asking a certain number of questions. They have the inquiries and so on. We sometimes have also inquiries. We will use our tools, especially if there is too many threats on our economy or on our industrial strategic interests. For example, I'm thinking of steel. So we will no longer be naive, but the idea of European institutions and of all the European countries, but also others, I mean Japan, Canada, Australia, I was there last week, we are all willing to have the willingness, to build something which is reliable. So this means that we have to discuss, and the G7 is one of the places where we can have discussions, frank discussions, try to find what is in common, try to build some tools, especially on critical minerals or rare earths, for example. This is the place where we have to work, and this is what we are going to do during 2 days in Paris.
0: Yes. Do you think that European countries, including France, Minister, will have reason to reconsider digital services taxes? Is that going to be something that Europe contemplates, thinks about? They've been criticised, of course, most recently by Jameson Greer, the US trade representative. Do you think that reconsidering those is sensible?
20: I know this is a very permanent question on the other side of the Atlantic Sea in the United States. Digital services, taxes on digital services. Every time I meet an American friend, they told me about the, they tell me about that. But in fact, what we have to see is that I think the position on taxes taxes on digital service are very reasonable in Europe. And even in France, we had discussions during the last budget bill in autumn, last autumn. Some MPs wanted to put, for example, 15%, even more, as taxes on the digital services. The government was very more cautious, very prudent, and said no. And in the end, we have a very small smaller tax on the digital service. But I mean, Americans have to understand that we also have the right. They are doing it on many other subjects. We have the right just to say that the big companies have to participate to the economic efforts and modernization of the European infrastructures, in all, even in digital. So this is part of a normal game. What is important is that it has to be reasonable.
13: So that was the French Trade Minister Nicolas Forissier speaking there to Bloomberg's Anna Edwards, Guy Johnson and Tom McKenzie. So President Trump reviving the threat of tariffs against the EU. Would this basically mean, in effect, a breakdown of the EU-US trade deal agreed last year? That seems to be the thrust of Bloomberg's analysis, this 25% car tariff threatened by President Trump last week. And you had the response from the French Trade Minister just there. Now, coming up next in a moment, we are going to be talking about HSBC. BC's results. But firstly, let's just look at the markets then. Well, starting with that share price this morning, HSBC is currently down by 5.4% in European trading, even though actually the broader market is up just about 0.5% on the US stocks 600. Futures for the US market open in the green. Nasdaq futures up 0.5%. Bond yields largely lower across Europe, except here in the UK, where you have, after bank holiday Monday, markets closed in the UK yesterday, you have another big leg higher for yields. 7 basis point jump for 10-year UK gilt yields at 5.03. So still really under pressure. The Bloomberg dollar spot index is slightly down. The euro at 116.94 is flat. Brent crude futures $112.86, so just tipping below 113 right now. That is a look at the markets, your Bloomberg Radio Business Flash. Now let's bring you up to speed with our global news headlines. The US-Iran ceasefire is at risk of collapsing after fresh fighting erupted in the Middle East. American forces repelled attacks from Iranian drones, missiles and armed small boats while escorting two vessels said to be US Navy destroyers through the Strait of Hormuz. A man has been shot by Secret Service officers near the White House after agents spotted him carrying a concealed firearm. Police say that after being identified, the suspect ran, drew a weapon and shot at officers who returned fire and struck him. He was taken to hospital, but his condition is not yet known. And lastly, the hantavirus outbreak tied to a cruise ship off Cape Verde has grown to 7 cases, with 3 people known to have died. The Dutch-flagged MV Hondius is carrying 147 passengers and crew from 23 countries. Those are some of our global news headlines. So HSBC missed profit estimates in the first quarter as it set aside money for UK fraud-related exposure and the impact of the war in the Middle East, reporting pre-tax profit of $9.4 billion. Let's bring in Bloomberg's Tom Metcalfe, Managing Editor for EMEA Finance and Investing. Tom, good morning. You've had a little bit of time to digest HSBC's results, so too have the market's revenue beat estimates, but the war in the Middle East is expected to be a big drag. That seems to be quite revealing. What did it say to you?
1: Yeah, it's really these two sort of charges that HSBC are taking that tells you a lot about, I guess, the downside risks facing a bank like HSBC. So yes, on the Middle East, no surprise, of course, but saying, look, very uncertain, you know, this will hamper business. And obviously, we need more clarity on how the situation could ever possibly get resolved. You know, $300 million, definitely, not a huge, huge sum, but it just goes to show it's a ever-present problem. And then much more on the surprise side with this $400 million charge they took against a firm they didn't name. It's a UK fraud. And the FT report, and that's actually MFS, who I'm sure listeners are familiar with, which imploded earlier this year. And that is really interesting as well, because it speaks to a lot about the private credit market, in that, you know, what HSBC is saying is, well, we weren't directly exposed to MFS, but we were exposed to a private equity firm that lent to MFS. So it's one of those things of just how intertwined this private world of private credit is, and even when people think the risk might not be hitting a, you know, a certain firm, it can sometimes come back and surprise you.
13: Yeah, indeed. Well, what did you make about wealth management and investment banking at HSBC and how it compares to Wall Street?
1: Yeah, it was an okay set of numbers, you know, but I think that's the thing, it wasn't a blowout, and, you know, compare it to Standard Chartered, a classic sort of rival for it, you know, they really had some superb wealth inflows. So it's one of those ones where just slightly mixed, and you know, while certainly not a disaster or anything like that, just not enough to kind of, you know, be a standout and perhaps change the narrative around some of those other surprises.
13: Yeah, Georges Alhedri, the CEO, he's been trying to simplify the bank, trying to cut costs and jobs. How's that going?
1: Yeah, it's proceeding. I think this quarter will probably be the first under him, which, you know, you might mark more on the disappointing side of the ledger. But no, I mean, clearly, you know, when you think of HSBC now, the strategy is very, very clear. And really, you know, the biggest thing there is just, you know, how far ahead and, you know, he's looking to move in terms of, you know, taking some pretty big decisions, you know, including, you know, it's really interesting to read a week or two ago about that. They're maybe thinking about taking away school fees for its sort of top managers, which is relatively minor in the grand scope of things, but it really speaks to, I guess, what for some people really makes HSBC, which is this, you know, long, long history, slightly unusual bank, very different to maybe your traditional Wall Street firms. And what Alhedri is doing is going, no, we are moving towards the the Wall Street model, and really, you know, just plowing ahead with that. And a lot of previous CEOs have always struggled because there was inevitably, you know, much sort of structural resistance to something like that at a bank like HSBC.
13: What else have you been writing about then? I mean, I just noticed that Paul J. Davies has always got a nice column out talking about European banks leaving markets to the Americans. What is the conclusion after the European sort of bank earnings season? Because we're pretty much most of the way through now, aren't we?
1: Yeah, look, I think Paul's on the money. You know, you look at all the results of the you know, European investment banks, I suppose. And look, there have been some good performance. UBS in particular, just kind of on almost every metric, you know, surpassed estimates. But that's the interesting thing is that, you know, the Wall Street banks, by and large, set such a high bar. They're taking market share. They're growing their businesses. So even when you see a Barclays or a Deutsche Bank, you know, do pretty solid set of numbers, let's say in line with estimates or certainly kind of middle of the pack. Frankly, that's just not enough when you're in that situation where the US banks are so much larger and moving ever further ahead. And, you know, I think as Paul is pointing out, there's a number of businesses that, you know, Barclays is not in commodities. Deutsche Bank is not in equities. And while, you know, there's a good strategy behind that, the problem is, you know, they'll often then be missing out on some of these blockbuster numbers that some of the Wall Street banks are printing.
13: Okay, well, we're trying not to be too down on Europe, but there we are, the conclusion. Tom, thank you so much for being with us. That is Bloomberg's Tom Metcalfe, Managing Editor for EMEA Finance and Investing. My thanks to him for joining us in the radio studio and taking us through the HSBC results. Coming up next, I'll look at the markets and bring you today's top stories.
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13: It is coming up to 9:30 a.m. here in London. Good morning, I'm Caroline Hepke. Looking at the markets, are we in for higher oil prices for longer? Well, Brent crude futures actually retreating somewhat after the spike of almost 6% that we saw yesterday. We're down 1.2% now, $112.94 the barrel for Brent. This as we've been looking at a number of earnings out today. HSBC missing profit estimates, we talked about that. UniCredit posting its highest quarterly profit ever. Wizz Air there talking about how it has secured about 70% of summer jet fuel needs and that it's got strong liquidity. So that, as people are fretting more about jet fuel shortages really than anything else when it comes to the commodity complex, at least in Europe. As for the inflationary impact, Switzerland's inflation jumping to the fastest since 2024, figures out this morning. Stock futures for the US market open. NASDAQ up by 0.5% this morning. A lot of Asian markets were closed. The MSCI Asia Pacific Index was down about 0.25%. The dollar is slightly weaker. Sterling is up 0.1%. The euro trading at 116.94. And gold down 0.7% this morning. That is a look at where we are in markets. Let's get to our top stories. After 4 weeks, the US-Iran ceasefire is at risk of collapsing this morning after fresh fighting erupted in the Middle East. American forces repelled attacks from Iranian drones, missiles and armed small boats while escorting two US-flagged vessels through the Strait of Hormuz. Bloomberg's managing editor for the Middle East and North Africa, Honor Ant, says that raises major questions about the future of the truce.
7: It's not officially over yet, but what happened yesterday clearly underscores the fragility of the ceasefire that's been in place for almost a month now.
13: So that was Honor Ant reporting from Dubai, where the Gulf state also issued missile alerts to residents for the first time since the ceasefire began nearly a month ago. Writing on social media, Iran's Foreign Minister Abbas Araghchi said that talks with the US were making progress, but warned that the US and the United Arab Emirates should be wary of being dragged back into a quagmire by ill wishers. Oil prices surged on news that Iran had attacked the UAE and that tankers were again under threat in the Strait of Hormuz. Brent crude jumped nearly 6% on the headlines before easing back towards $113 a barrel as traders continue to monitor these rising tensions in the Middle East. Bloomberg Economics' chief emerging markets economist Ziad Daoud says it's inevitable that there is a crunch in the market.
8: There is a clear identity here. There is a clear mathematical identity. The world has lost at least 10% of its oil supplies. It cannot consume more than that. So to offset this, you either need to release from your inventories or you need to cut demand.
13: Ziad Daoud added that despite the pullback, prices are almost 60% higher than at the start of the war as markets grapple with an already anticipated supply shortfall of around a billion barrels. In other news, two people have been killed and several others injured after a car ploughed into a crowd in the German city of Leipzig. The driver of the vehicle, a 33-year-old German national, was detained shortly afterwards. The interior minister of the Saxony region, which includes Leipzig, Armin Schuster, gave more details on the arrest.
9: It is very likely that it was an isolated incident. Leipzig is absolutely safe and people can use the pedestrian area. A 33-year-old German citizen was arrested.
13: That was Saxony's interior minister speaking via a translator. The Prime Minister of Saxony referred to a suspected rampage, suggesting the man had deliberately driven into the crowd. And in corporate news, Rheinmetall has reported preliminary first quarter sales that missed expectations. Germany's largest defence company posted revenue of around 1.9 billion euros below forecasts as it ramps up execution on major orders from Europe and beyond. The company expects first half revenues to favour the second quarter, supported by truck deliveries to Germany and the resumption of production at a Spanish ammunition plant following an earlier accident. And the European Union is in talks with Anthropic about testing its companies and banks for vulnerabilities uncovered by the new Mythos AI model. Anthropic is limiting access to Mythos, which can identify unknown flaws in IT systems. Bloomberg understands that the EU finance ministers are pushing for European companies to see the new AI model and considering regulatory and legislative instruments to guarantee access. Those are our top stories. BlackRock's UK chief investor Strategist Vivek Paul joins us next. This is Bloomberg.
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11: ABC
2: ABC News, I'm Stephanie Officer. Cole Allen appeared in court Monday. ABC's Pierre Thomas.
6: The suspect in the White House Correspondents' Dinner shooting faced a hearing about whether he should remain on 24-hour lockdown. The judge appeared sympathetic, at one point apologizing for the conditions, but some authorities believe that he was initially suicidal, and today prosecutors claim that he allegedly told the FBI that he would die in the confrontation.
2: The abortion pill mifepristone is available again after Supreme Court Justice Samuel Alito temporarily blocked a lower court order that rolled back access to the bill to the pill via telehealth and mail. For now, patients will still be able to use the drug without an in-person doctor's visit. Roshana Desai Martin of the Center for Reproductive Rights says this ruling could affect other states.
11: Even in states like Montana or Maryland, where I live, states that have protected abortion in their constitutions, people will now have a more difficult time getting their care.
2: This is ABC News.
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31: We are very focused on helping financial advisors serve their clients. 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And so for financial advisors, if they're large, we can build a whole white label capability for them so they can in effect have an operating system to run their alts, structured investments or annuities business, as well as the data aggregation that they have to do for clients with information that's everywhere. For advisors that are maybe a little smaller, that don't have sort of a persistent need, they can come to our marketplace and see a menu of hundreds of funds where they can avail themselves of those funds for their clients.
30: Really, really interesting. 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When you joined in 2013, what problem were you trying to solve?
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13: London, a very good morning. I'm Caroline Hepke. Looking at the markets, US stock futures are bouncing higher this morning. Nasdaq stock futures up by 0.5%, and European stocks actually up by 0.5%. As we see oil prices retreating, we're now down 1.5% for Brent crude futures, 112.65. So this despite the renewed tensions and hostilities that we saw yesterday in the Middle East, but things may be calming a little bit this morning. As for the individual names that are moving, HSBC is the biggest decliner this morning on the European market, so down more than 5.7% this morning. Carnival also seeing quite a significant decline. Standard Chartered also down by 2.8% this morning. It's also been global bonds that we've seen rise a little bit modestly as Brent crude has retreated, that is worth noting, with the exception of UK gilt yields, which have jumped 6.5 basis points for 10-year yields. Obviously, we were closed yesterday, so we're playing catch-up. 5.02 for those 10-year yields. Bloomberg Dollar Spot Index flat to slightly firmer. The euro at 116.86 is down just a little bit, but really the main focus is on that Brent price. So that is a look at the markets, your Bloomberg Radio Business Flash. Now, let's get some of our global news headlines. The US-Iran ceasefire is at risk of collapsing after fresh fighting erupted in the Middle East. American forces repelled attacks from Iranian drones, missiles and armed small boats whilst escorting two vessels said to be US Navy destroyers through the Strait of Hormuz. A man has been shot by the US Secret Service near the White House after agents spotted him carrying a concealed firearm. Police say that after being identified, the suspect ran, drew a weapon and shot at officers who returned fire and struck him. He was taken to hospital, but his condition is not yet known. And lastly, the hantavirus outbreak tied to a cruise ship off Cape Verde has grown to 7 cases, with 3 people known to have died. The Dutch-flagged MV Hondius is carrying 147 passengers and crew from 23 countries. Those are some of our global news headlines. Yes, indeed, one of those crew members sick is a British crew member, another Dutch. So we're keeping an eye on that, really horrid story for you. Right, let's turn our attention, though, to geopolitics and global volatility. So UK government bonds are among the highest in the developed world now. Britain has been particularly hard hit by global moves, but now might also be facing its own political instability once more. We have local elections at the end of this week. I'm joined by BlackRock's head of portfolio research, Vivek Paul, to discuss this and much more in markets. Good morning. Welcome back to radio.
0: Thanks, Caroline.
13: So do you think Britain is hostage to global markets right now as we see these elevated bond yields?
0: So I think it's definitely the case that British bonds yields move a lot when we have dynamics like we've seen, right? But there's an important nuance I think it's worth kind of teasing out, and that's the following. So what we've seen is enormous move in gilt yields, as you rightly say, but it has predominantly been to be about where the cash path has been moving. So expectations around inflation, expectations around therefore what the Bank of England does in terms of its policy are the things that are driving those yields. And importantly, thus far, we've not seen a material relative shift in long-dated bond yields relative to short-dated bond yields. So when we talk about the idea of like Britain being kind of hostage to geopolitics, I think in that regard, yes, like many others, that more broadly European bond yields are affected. But if I take you back to, I guess, you know, the start of last year, or indeed, you know, other periods in the past, you've actually historically in the last few years seen long dated yields spike when you've seen broader yields spike, and that hasn't happened with the UK thus far.
13: Okay. This week, investors are focused on the local elections. So these are elections for councils in England, including in London, and also the national elections in Wales and Scotland for their representative parliaments. It looks like the governing Labour Party is going to see significant losses. And how much is that going to weigh on UK assets? How do you think about it as we get the results Friday, but also into the weekend?
0: Yeah, I think the way to think about this is the natural kind of read through would be the following. If those losses are perceived as kind of worse than expectations, and remember, like you say, the expectations are already pretty bad, so if they're perceived as worse, then that ramps up the pressure on the Prime Minister and his core team. And the thing that markets, I think, would react to is less to do with directly the local council elections. It's more whether or not there is a shift in direction or emphasis of the government. And that could occur if you were to see a different incumbent step in, right? So I guess that's the thing to watch in terms of the way in which it could pan out. So it's not to do with the local elections itself. It's to do with whether or not the market perceives the UK is going to go down a different path in terms of its fiscal, sort of sustainability, et cetera. That would be the thing to watch.
13: Yeah. So what clues then on that are you watching? Does it have to be the declaration of a challenger to Sir Keir Starmer for the leadership of the Labour Party and therefore PM, or what is it? What's the benchmark?
0: So I think the way to look at it is if it becomes perceived as common knowledge that the Prime Minister is going to find it difficult to remain, then all eyes will then become on, like, well, what is the future policy going to be? Even if there is not effectively a material challenge to the Prime Minister, but if it is perceived that he needs to go down a different path, that's when the markets would react. But it's important to say, just as I said earlier, like that is not how the markets have been reacting thus far over the last 18 months, right? Because again, it's easy to get lost in the idea that yields have moved a lot, but the long dated versus the short dated hasn't. Direct answer to your question is, if the market perception is that there needs to be a change in tack of the government, then that's the thing that I think would cause gilt yields to start to move.
13: I'm just curious, I know that you're not a political analyst, but is there any party right now that is looking more favourable in terms of its policy than the Labour Party, let's say, because we are at this point where there could be a breakdown in terms of the traditional makeup of the parties in Britain? There could well be seven really quite sizable parties. Does anybody else have a better manifesto? Greens, Reform UK, somebody else?
0: I think it's hard for me to kind of comment on whether or not someone's got a better manifesto than the incumbents. I think what I would say, though, is the vision of the economy that's presented by those other parties is pretty starkly different. And as a result of that, that's what then causes the potential for market instability, right? Markets like the idea of knowing what's going to happen. And so, therefore, even if there's a strong mandate from a political party, almost it doesn't really matter which one, you actually then know what the path of policy is likely to be. Because of the point you just made, where you have a

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1: Watching Gilt Yields Like a Hawk, they were waiting to see whether or not there's going to be market-unfriendly policies. And that, I guess, dynamic effectively got amplified when you saw global yields start to rise. And that's the context, I guess, of what I've said earlier, which is in the last year or so, actually, you have seen the UK being less of an outlier than it was before. In general, when you see global yield shocks in the last year, you've not seen a UK particular dynamic for long-dated stuff. But that is something that I think we shouldn't assume is kind of a permanent state of affairs. That's the sort of thing that markets will query in the future if we get that political instability.
2: Yes. I suppose the only other thought is also about, you know, the position of the Chancellor and whether that is at risk if there were to be a change. But maybe that's a few too many steps down the road to think about Rachel Reeves after the local elections. Of course, we have to think about those first and foremost. Vivek, thank you so much for being with me. I think quite enlightening in terms of where the UK is in terms of the bond market and the shocks that we've seen globally. Vivek Paul is BlackRock's head of portfolio research. As the UK is focused on these local elections, and there's just absolutely loads to read about on the Bloomberg Terminal about this. I mean, Rosa Prince is always your first port of call when it comes to the politics. She's been writing about Reform UK. You went to visit Clacton recently, so you can read that on our OPIN opinion column list. Coming up next, Louise Moon will be joining me for the Stocks to Watch. This is Bloomberg.
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10: Let's ask Citi's head of U.S. equity trading strategy, Stuart Keiser, about his thoughts. Obviously, earnings growth has been fantastic. We're always going to see beats, right? But can we continue to outweigh concerns that, you know, the inflation caused by the war in Iran is going to lead to more Spirit Airlines bankruptcies?
11: Well, I think that, you know, the test for that is going to be the next couple of weeks, right? We're now through, call it, three quarters of S&P earnings. To your point, they've come in very strong. Look, I think if you can keep oil kind of where it is here, then yes, the market could focus on earnings and move past this. If you get kind of an exponential rise in oil because of the blockade, then earnings are not going to be enough to balance
10: out. So, but
11: out.
10: You think if we keep, you know, NYMEX at $100 a barrel and Brent at $110, that's not going to dent earnings expectations in Q3, Q4, and 27?
11: It ultimately will. I think it's going to be pretty hard to sustain oil prices at that level from the Trump administration perspective. But yeah, I mean, to your point, if you keep oil above $100, we're not quite there yet. I mean, if you go back to the Ukrainian invasion by Russia, you had TI above $100 for 87 out of 102 trading days. We've not had that level of kind of dislocation. And I think that's why earnings printed so well, because the high oil price were not in place long enough to kind of impact the earnings outlook.
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2: 9:53 a.m. here in the City of London. Good morning. I'm Caroline Hepke. Looking at the markets this Tuesday morning, oil prices are retreating after the shock of renewed violence yesterday. A little bit more calm amongst traders. $112 a barrel for Brent crude futures, down by 2.2%. Is it a standoff? Do we get a restarting of this war? It looks like the indications are less so. In terms of stock markets, European stocks up by 0.5% overall. HSBC is the main retreater, the biggest decliner in the Eurostock 600 this morning. US stock futures are firmly in the green. Nasdaq futures up 0.5%. Bond yields falling across most of Europe, with the exception of the UK, where yields are playing catch up after the bank holiday yesterday. 5.02 for 10-year UK gilt yields, and German bund yields at 3.06, down by 3 basis points. So that is a look at where we are in markets this hour. Your Bloomberg Radio Business Flash. Now let's have a look at the stocks on the move today here in Europe. I'm Caroline Hepken. I'm joined by Bloomberg's breaking news editor, Louise Moon. Good morning. HSBC, let's start there. They released new numbers this morning. Investors not reacting very positively, though.
3: Indeed, shares down in London and also in Hong Kong, so in both locations where they are listed. This is after first quarter results. Profits missed estimates. So profits fell to $9.4 billion. Below estimates, down to two main things. So one is $400 million charge linked to what they called, what HSBC called, fraud-related secondary securitization exposure with a financial sponsor in the UK. Now that's reported to be the now collapsed mortgage firm MFS. Mm. So that's $400 million US dollars. And then as well as that, they also set aside $300 million US dollars for impairments linked to the Middle East war. So a surprise fraud-related charge and war-related impairments dragging down HSBC's profits. Now, we've had a lot of banks reporting recently. Some others have also booked similar charges linked to the war, but many banks have reported, and particularly over in Wall Street, reported quite bonanza first quarter earnings, you know, strong numbers. So HSBC missing out on those. In some bit of positivity, analysts are pointing to kind of relative underlying strength. So HSBC's wealth unit did quite well in the first quarter, and their Hong Kong business also did quite well. Obviously, they've been on a huge restructuring drive under the CEO since late 2024, roughly.
2: Yeah.
3: And analysts have welcomed that, and shares have recently hit all-time highs, but this first quarter not performing well and dragging down shares.
2: Yeah, okay, so that's HSBC. Elsewhere, takeover interest in Intertek, how's that affecting its share price?
3: Shares reacting positively, shot up this morning, up to about £52 per share. They've already risen about 10% this year. That's after takeover interest by Swedish private equity firm EQT. So they've made a revised proposal this morning for £58 a share. So that values Intertek. This is the FTSE 100 company, valuing it at almost £9 billion. This is EQT's third attempt. Intertek's already said no to two previous attempts for undervaluing it. And they've responded this morning saying that they're reviewing this offer. So it's a bit of a wait and see as to whether they might accept this third proposal. So there's EQT could potentially take over, but Intertek themselves are also separately exploring whether they split up. So there's kind of two things at play at the same time. So, yeah, a bit of a wait and see as to whether this might go through this takeover.
2: Yeah, okay. Meanwhile, Germany's Rheinmetall reporting today, this company has been hugely in focus given increased defence spending across Europe and especially in Germany.
3: It has. So first quarter results this morning, sales actually fell short of estimates. Mm. And they're predicting a shift of revenue into the second quarter. So they've had some delays of shipments. Part of that is down to one of their plants in Spain. There was an accident there, so production was affected. So not doing so well this morning, but shares actually rising. They rose as much as, well, just over 2%. Analysts are pointing to operating margins in line. They also confirm their guidance. As I say, they're expecting a stronger performance in the second half. So overall, first half growth is expected to be at the same pace as last year. And there's early signs of improvement in those orders. So there's a bit of reassurance that's being kind of focused on. There is still some worries over some execution challenges. There's obviously a lot more deliveries and orders. And there's no kind of clear breakdown in their growth numbers. But as I say, shares rising on that that shift in revenue to the second quarter. So some signs of more hope going forward.
2: Yeah, they've got a big backlog of orders, 73 billion euros. So that an issue, you know, in demand, but actually delivery is the focus for Rheinmetall. Thank you so much, Louise, for being with me. Bloomberg's breaking news editor, Louise Moon. And you can, of course, follow all of those individual names throughout the day. That is our stock movers this morning. Coming up in the next part of Bloomberg Daybreak Europe. So we'll be hearing, of course, for our London audience from Bloomberg Brief, which is up next. And our listeners in the United States and elsewhere, you'll be able to hear Bloomberg Daybreak, which is beginning in just a few seconds' time. Just a moment then to tell you where we're ending this European trading session. Up 0.5% for the US stocks, 600, 2 hours of trading in London. And US stock futures at the moment are also positive. So much more with Bloomberg Daybreak starting right now.
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5: From the Bloomberg Interactive Brokers Studios, this is Bloomberg Daybreak for Tuesday, May 5th, coming up today.
6: The Middle East truce in jeopardy. The U.S. and Iran exchange fire in the Persian Gulf.
5: A shooting involving the Secret Service is under investigation not far from the White House.
6: Primary day in the Midwest could affect the balance of power on Capitol Hill.
5: And Apple explores putting Intel or Samsung inside its devices.
7: The NYPD search for suspects after anti-Semitic graffiti incidents in Queens. Plus, we've learned former New York Mayor Giuliani is being treated for pneumonia. I'm Michael Barr. More ahead.
8: Just cash hour in sports. Another easy one for the Knicks. They blew out the Sixers in game one. The Mets and Yankees both won.
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10: Good morning, I'm Nathan Hager.
5: And I'm Karen Moscow. In U.S. stock index futures, they are on the rise this morning. S&P futures up 0.3%, up 23 points. Dow futures up 0.2%, or 109 points. NASDAQ futures up 0.5%, or 147 points. 10-year Treasury up 3/32, yield 4.42%. The yield on the 2-year, 3.93%. And NYMEX crude oil down 2.4% at $103.85 a barrel. Nathan.
10: Karen, nearly a month into a fragile ceasefire in the Middle East, the U.S. and Iran have been trading fire again. This morning, a relative calm has returned, but not before U.S. Central Command says the military fought off Iranian drones, missiles, and small armed boats as it guided two U.S.-flagged vessels through the Strait of Hormuz. The United Arab Emirates says it has also intercepted Iranian cruise missiles and taken a hit to its Fujairah port from an Iranian drone. We get more from Bloomberg's Jumana Bersechi in Dubai.
11: As a resident of the UAE, in the evening yesterday, we received multiple missile alert texts throughout the course of the night. This happened after an ADNOC tanker was reportedly targeted by an Iranian drone. And then also emerged in the evening that an Iranian drone had also managed to intercept a UAE's air defense system and cause some damage at an oil exporting facility. And this is the first time we get such an incident in, as you say, the 4 weeks since the ceasefire.
10: Bloomberg's Jumana Bersechi reports conference. All this is raising questions now about whether the ceasefire has been broken. Defense Secretary Pete Hegseth and Joint Chiefs Chairman Dan Kane are set to hold a news conference at the Pentagon later this morning at 8 a.m. Wall Street time. 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
5: Well, Nathan, Chevron says the conflict has forced the company and other oil majors to reduce Middle East production. CEO Mike Wirth says he's been warning the White House that supplies are tightening. He spoke to Bloomberg at the Milken Global Conference in Los Angeles.
12: My advice to the president really relates to energy markets, not to diplomacy and negotiations. And, you know, I've advised people in the administration that this the buffers in the system that help ensure supplies are available to markets are being drawn down. And what that does is it creates more upside price pressure, potentially more volatility and more risk.
5: And you can see our entire interview with Chevron CEO Mike Wirth and dozens of others from the Milken Global Conference. They're all on our new video experience on the Bloomberg Business app.
10: McCarran officials are investigating a shooting not far from the White House. The Secret Service says law enforcement shot an unidentified man near the Washington Monument after he opened fire on them. Secret Service Deputy Director Matt Quinn says agents were called about a suspicious person who appeared to be carrying a firearm.
13: Upon making contact, that individual fled briefly on foot, withdrew a firearm, and fired in the direction of our agents and officers. They returned fire and engaged. That individual was hit.
10: Secret Service Deputy Director Matt Quinn says a teenager was also shot but not seriously hurt. A motorcade with Vice President J.D. Vance had passed through the area shortly before the confrontation, but the Secret Service says there is no indication he was a target.
5: Nathan, Senate Republicans have unveiled their plans to pay for President Trump's immigration enforcement agenda for the rest of his term. The bills from the Homeland Security and Judiciary Committees would greenlight a combined $71.7 billion for immigration and customs enforcement and customs and border protection. The Secret Service would also receive $1 billion for security enhancements to the president's White House ballroom project. Republicans could move the bills through the Senate as soon as next week without Democratic votes under the budget reconciliation process.
10: Karen, some key elections are on the docket today. Ohio is holding statewide primaries, and a prominent ally of President Trump's running for an open governor's seat, and there are competitive races for the House and Senate as well. Bloomberg's Amy Morris reports from Washington.
14: The race to replace outgoing Republican Governor Mike DeWine includes Trump-backed tech entrepreneur Vivek Ramaswamy. The winner will face Dr. Amy Acton, who is unopposed for the Democratic nomination. In the Senate race, former Senator Sherrod Brown is running to reclaim his old job. He faces Ron Kincaid for the Democratic nomination. One of the notable House races features a crowded Republican field competing to take on 22-term incumbent Democrat Marcy Kaptur in the 9th Congressional District. In Washington, Amy Moore, Bloomberg Radio.
5: All right, Amy, thank you. Let's turn to the markets now, and futures are higher following yesterday's war-related declines. Still, the S&P 500 up more than 5% this year, while the NASDAQ is up almost 8%. Stuart Kaiser is head of U.S. equity trading strategy at Citi.
15: You know, on our estimates, retail is accounting for about 7.5% of equity trading volumes. That number was as high as 11 or 12 earlier in the year, and as higher as 15 back in October. So retail is present, but I do think this is more institutional in the U.S., so hedge funds getting their risk up. And then, frankly, I think international investors have gravitated back towards the U.S., similar to the way they did last April.
5: And Citi's Stuart Kaiser also says better than expected earnings have helped fuel the market rally.
10: And Karen Palantir is one of those companies that have topped earnings estimates and raised their revenue outlook for the year. However, in Palantir's case, the tech company also posted disappointing commercial sales in the U.S. for the first quarter. Stock is down more than 3%.
5: Let's look at the flip side. Nathan, shares of Intel, they're up more than 3% in early trading. Bloomberg News has learned Apple has held discussions about using Intel and Samsung Electronics to produce the main processors for its devices. We get the story with Bloomberg's John Tucker.
16: Sources say the iPhone and iPad maker has had early stage talks with Intel about enlisting the company's chip-making services. Meanwhile, Apple executives had made visits to a Samsung plant under development in Texas that will also make advanced chips. For more than a decade, Apple has designed the main processors, known as systems on a chip, that power its devices, and relied on Taiwan Semiconductor Manufacturing to build them using the most advanced production processes in Taiwan. Apple is considering additional suppliers due to supply chain disruptions, including recent shortages driven by the build-out of AI data centers and higher demand for Macs, which has constrained the company's growth. I'm John Tucker, Bloomberg Radio.
10: John, thanks. In Europe, shares of HSBC are down about 6%. The London-based bank reported profit that missed estimates. HSBC was weighed down by an unexpected fraud-related charge in the UK and rising economic risks from the conflict in the Middle East.
5: And Nathan, a fine for Elon Musk. The billionaire has agreed to pay $1.5 million to settle SEC allegations that he cheated Twitter shareholders in 2022 by failing to properly disclose his growing stake in the social media company. It's a much smaller penalty than what Musk's attorney says the SEC initially sought. A letter from 2024 seen by Bloomberg News shows the agency asked Musk to pay more than $200 million to settle. Time now for a look at some of the other stories making news in New York and around the world. And for that, we're joined by Bloomberg's Michael Barr. Michael, good morning.
17: Good morning, Karen. A close call at Newark Airport is raising new concerns about aviation safety. Investigators say a United Airlines jet came within feet of disaster when it struck a tractor trailer and light pole while landing. There were no injuries on board the plane. United now has removed the flight crew from duty and is pledging a thorough investigation along with the NTSB. Transportation Secretary Sean Duffy.
18: This is unacceptable. We have really well-trained pilots. This is one. This should never happen in America.
17: The driver of the truck was treated for minor injuries and is okay. The sudden collapse of Spirit Airlines is not only affecting travel, it's affecting local economies. Near Pittsburgh, the executive director of Arnold Palmer Regional Airport, Maurice Haas, says the loss of flights will force downsizing.
19: We hate to do that because it's one big family here at the airport. I mean, a lot of people put their heart and soul in making this place thrive.
17: Airport Director Maurice Haas says they will have to let people go until they can find a replacement airline, and that could be a few months from now to maybe a year. New York City officials say that anti-Semitic graffiti, including swastikas, were spray-painted on Jewish homes and synagogues in Queens. Congregants at a synagogue are angry.
20: I really lived in a comforting cocoon. I grew up in Forest Hills, and I felt, oh, it can't happen here.
17: Police say that no arrests have been made. A spokesman for Rudy Giuliani says the former New York City mayor is now breathing on his own. Spokesman Ted Goodman says, though, Giuliani is still in critical condition as he recovers from pneumonia in a Florida hospital. Goodman said that the lung infection had overwhelmed Giuliani and that he had required a ventilator to breathe. It's unclear when the 81-year-old former mayor was hospitalized. Global news 24 hours a day and whenever you want it with Bloomberg News Now. I'm Michael Barr, and this is Bloomberg, Karen.
5: All right, Michael Barr, thank you. Time now for the Bloomberg Sports Update, brought to you by Flushing Bank. And here's John Stashower. John, good morning.
21: Good morning, Karen. The Knicks continue to win with astonishing ease. Game one with Philadelphia at the Garden, much like the last two with Atlanta. Knick domination, another big game from the captain.
22: Brooks in, gets the roll.
23: It is that type of night for Jalen Brooks, and he has been fantastic with 18, now he made that 21 in the first half.
24: Now the lane, McBride extra, it's Hart, three ball, short, with that rebound goes to Bridges, 3 seconds left.
21: NBC scored the last 11 Knicks points of the first half, finished with 35. Knicks over the Sixers, 137-98. They're the first team in playoff history to have three straight wins, all by more than 25. Game one in the West, Minnesota won by two at San Antonio. Orlando, who just lost a game seven, fired its coach, Jamal Mosley. Carolina Hurricanes now 6-0 in the Stanley Cup playoffs. They trailed 2-0, came back, beat Philadelphia 3-2 in overtime. Vegas won the series opener with Anaheim. At the stadium, a pregame honoring of John Sterling, the radio voice of the Yankees for 35 years. He passed away at 87. Sterling had a streak of calling over 5,000 games without missing one, all with his distinctive style. As for the Yanks, they've won 14 of 16, a four-game sweep of Baltimore by a combined 39-10. Yanks won 12-1. Aaron Judge, homer, drove in four. Cam Schlittler now 5-1. His ERA is 1.5. Tampa Bay beat Toronto. The Rays have won 10 of 11. They're still only a game and a half behind the red-hot Yankees. The Mets began this road trip having lost 17 of 20. They've won 3 of 4. They beat Colorado 4-2. The Red Sox won 5-4 at Detroit. The Tigers just put their ace, Tarek Skubal, on the injured list. He's headed for elbow surgery. Skubal has won the last two Cy Young Awards. John Stashauer, Bloomberg Sports. Karen, maybe?
5: All right, John, thank you. S&P futures up a third of a percent, up 24 points. Dow futures up a quarter percent or 126 points. NASDAQ futures up six-tenths of a percent or 160 points. And the NYMEX crude oil is falling down 2.25% at $104.04 a barrel.
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10: Good morning, I'm Nathan Hager. Tensions in and around the Strait of Hormuz are flaring into open fire between the U.S. and Iran nearly a month into their ceasefire. But after more than 2 months of war, President Trump says it had to be done.
0: Can't let them have a nuclear weapon or you'd have problems like nobody would believe. And it's going very well.
10: Was President Trump speaking at a small business summit at the White House yesterday. Joining us this morning from Dubai is Bloomberg's head of Middle East coverage, Stuart Livingston-Wallace. Stuart, it's good to speak with you this morning. How are things going? How fragile is the ceasefire this morning? Good morning.
1: Good morning, Nathan. I think it's fair to say it is fragile, but it, in some respects, it's been fragile since day one. I mean, we did have sort of open fire within the first couple of days of the ceasefire. And as you said, you know, things really hotted up yesterday. Now, that largely seems to have been triggered by this U.S. attempt to open a passageway through Hormuz. They did get at least a couple of ships through that we're aware of. You know, there were a couple of U.S. Navy ships that went through. There was a commercial ship that went through. And the response, I think, from the Iranian side was to, you know, dramatically try and close it again. So we had fire on commercial shipping around the UAE. We had, you know, missiles and drones take off again headed towards us. Now they were largely successfully intercepted, but it is sort of a warning to us all that, yes, we are in the middle of a ceasefire, but it's a pretty fragile one, and it's quite hard to see just what the definitive agreement will look like when both sides are clearly, you know, determined to keep pressing ahead.
10: So after the flare-ups that we've seen over the last 24 hours, are we back to a point that we were sort of at the height of the war where we're asking whether other countries are going to get thrown into this conflict, particularly with the UAE intercepting some of the fire it's taken recently?
1: Yeah, I mean, I don't think we're quite there yet. Again, you'll hear the hesitancy in my voice because it's been very hard to predict what the next steps in any of this conflict are. I mean, it's one unprecedented event after another, starting from the closure of Hormuz to, you know, to Iran directly attacking the Gulf states. So in terms of what comes next, I think the U.S. administration is probably going to want to wait and see a few days at least whether this new initiative to open up Hormuz has some impact, whether that can be sustained. And also looking at the Iranian side, I mean, one thing that's certainly come up in conversations today is what exactly is the Iranian strategy here beyond blocking Hormuz forever? You know, what exactly do they want out of this? Do they truly expect the U.S. administration to walk away from its red lines that it set out with regard to the nuclear file, ballistic missiles, support for proxies, you know, all these hugely important issues? And again, that's something that we'll see, you know, over the next week or two, how that develops. In the meantime, we have certainly Pakistan, but I'm sure lots of other interested parties working hard behind the scenes to try and get the two sides talking again. If you recall, we had that sort of rather aborted attempt at a second round of talks in Islamabad, a couple of weeks ago. Again, I think there's a great appetite out there to try and find some common ground, but right now I don't think anyone's really seeing it.
10: Only about 30 seconds or so left here, Stuart, but is there a sense this morning from where you are that the ceasefire is broken now, or is there still a chance that it could be holding?
1: I mean, again, it's sort of back to my original answer of what does a ceasefire look like? I mean, in fairness, all ceasefires across this region have been rather patchy, in terms of the multiple conflicts we've had over the last 3 years. As things stand right now, and it is just right now, it appears reasonably calm. We've had no fresh reports of attacks on shipping. We've had no fresh missile alerts here in the UAE. So as things stand, pretty calm. relative to, you know, the current environment. And again, I think there is great appetite out there to try and move things forward because, you know, right where we are now is having a ripple effect across the global economy. That's not good for anyone.
10: Appreciate you taking the time for the update and for leading our coverage of what's happening in the Middle East. That is Bloomberg's head of Middle East coverage, Stuart Livingston Wallace, with us this morning from Dubai. Karen.
5: Nathan, let's repeat some of our top stories. This morning, the Secret Service says agents shot a man near the Washington Monument yesterday after they saw him with a concealed weapon and he opened fire. This comes less than 2 weeks after Secret Service stopped a man who fired shots at the White House Correspondents' Dinner. It's primary day in Ohio. Trump ally Vivek Ramaswamy is taking on fellow Republican Casey Push in the governor's race, and former Senator Sherrod Brown is looking for a comeback in the seat vacated by Vice President J.D. Vance. And Bloomberg News has learned Apple has held early talks about putting Intel and Samsung chips in its U.S. devices. The move would offer a secondary option to longtime chip partner Taiwan Semiconductor. More on those stories coming up on Bloomberg Daybreak.
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28: These games have attracted millions and millions of players, and the companies behind them have been hit with lawsuits that allege some social casinos are more like gambling casinos, where, as the saying goes, the house always wins. But there are some other figures that have been essential to the success of this growing industry. The tech platforms that host the games.
29: To get one of these games, you generally have to download it from someplace. And for the most part, as we went from the desktop and Facebook era into the mobile era, Google's Play Store and Apple's App Store became the main place to get these games.
28: Bloomberg's Vernon Silver says those tech companies decide which social casino apps make it onto their platforms. And when those apps make money from users, the platforms profit too.
29: You have to, you know, apps have to apply to be on the App Store. And they also process the payments that are made through the apps. 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But when it comes to the absolute biggest earners, the vast majority of the dollars that flow through the in-app purchases are generating a 30% commission for Apple and Google.
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5: And I'm Karen Moscow, and U.S. stock index futures are rebounding, oil prices easing as traders monitor whether a fragile ceasefire in the Middle East can hold. And we check the markets all day long here on Bloomberg. S&P futures up 0.3%, up 21 points. Dow futures up 0.2%, or 107 points. And NASDAQ futures up 0.5%, or 144 points. The DAX in Germany up 1%. 10-year Treasury up 0.2, yield 4.42%. Yield on the two-year, 3.93%. NYMEX crude oil is down about 2%, down $2.07 at $104.35 a barrel. Brent is down 1.1% at $113.14. COMEX gold up 0.7%, up $31.60 at $4,564 an ounce. Bloomberg dollar spot index up less than 0.1%. The euro 1.1682 against the dollar. British pound 1.3535. The yen is at 157.65, and Bitcoin up 0.8% at $80,600. That is a Bloomberg Business Flash. Now here's Michael Barr with more on what's going on around the world. Michael.
17: Karen, thank you very much. The U.S. military says it fired on Iranian forces and sank six small boats as it moved to reopen the Strait of Hormuz. The United Arab Emirates, a key American ally, said it had come under attack from Iran on Monday, the first since a fragile ceasefire took hold in early April. A man spotted carrying a gun near the White House complex was shot by law enforcement officers after he opened fire on them near the Washington Monument. The Secret Service says the alleged gunman was transported to a local hospital, as was a minor who was shot but not seriously injured. Ohio is holding statewide primaries today. A prominent ally of President Trump, Vivek Ramaswamy, is vying for an open seat for governor, and competitive races for the House and Senate are taking place as well. The Knicks overwhelmed the 76ers 137-98 in Game 1 of the NBA's Eastern Conference semifinals. In baseball, the Yankees, they put a what for and why whipping on the Orioles. 12-1, the Mets and Red Sox won. Global news, 24 hours a day, and whenever you want it, with the Bloomberg News Now. I'm Michael Barr, and this is Bloomberg.
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14: 524 on Wall Street. I'm Nathan Hager with Karen Moscow. Checking the front pages live this morning with Bloomberg's Alexis Christophorus. Great story from the Wall Street Journal this morning on the hiring hotspots for college grads. I'm just glad to hear that some college grads are landing jobs these days. Good morning, Alexis.
15: Good morning. It has been challenging out there for recent grads. And it looks like Birmingham, Alabama, tops a list of places where newly minted grads are landing jobs with a college-level career track. This is according to a new study by payroll processor ADP. Coming in at number two, Tampa, Florida. But six of the list's top 10 are actually in the South, including Raleigh, North Carolina, Tulsa, Oklahoma, Nashville, Tennessee, and Charlotte, North Carolina. Other pockets of the country where you can also find a good mix of hiring, pay, and affordability, Columbus, Ohio, and California's San Jose area unexpectedly got top scores this year. Meantime, Milwaukee, Baltimore, and Austin, all in last year's top five, well, they fell a few notches.
5: Oh, all right. Well, the New York Post, reporting that some foreign soccer fans, they're ditching the FIFA World Cup. What does that mean for the U.S. economy?
15: Yeah, it's not looking good. So there's an industry report warning that a lot of foreign soccer fans are boycotting the 2026 World Cup in droves. This is including, you know, host cities and hotels that were really banking on an economic boost like New York, New Jersey, Boston, Philly, Atlanta. President Trump had promised that FIFA would pump $30 billion into the U.S. economy. But nearly 80% of the hotel operators in nine of the 11 American host City said reservations are running well behind projections, even though more than 5 million tickets have already been sold. A number of reasons for this. They're saying they're concerns about how these folks would be treated by immigration officials. We've got soaring airfares, visa delays, the strong dollar, geopolitical tensions. You know, there are lots and lots of reasons that are keeping these international travelers at home.
14: Well, a lot of people are traveling to the Met Gala. We do have this story from the New York Times. Besides Heidi Klum's statue costume and Sabrina Carpenter in a film dress, Mark Zuckerberg was at the Met Gala.
15: Yes, he did not walk the red carpet with his wife, but he was there. He ditched that signature T-shirt and jeans for a tux by Prada, no less, to attend fashion's biggest night. His wife, Priscilla Chan, and Zuckerberg, they did show up for the cocktail party and the dinner, where they are said to have been seated at the table with Anna Wintour, the gala's, you know, mastermind and power broker. Some are saying that one of the reasons why he may be tapping into the fashion scene is the success of the Meta Ray-Ban and Meta Oakley smart glasses.
14: Very good.
15: So they're saying, you know what, breaking bread with some of these fashion folks is probably good business for Mark Zuckerberg.
5: All right, Alexis Christophorus, sounds good. Thanks for checking the front pages for us this morning. Up next, the latest from the Middle East is the Iran ceasefire in jeopardy, plus a look ahead to more big tech earnings. It's all coming up in our 5:30 news. First, we have a look at today's Bloomberg weather forecast.
0: Lots of sunshine today, though we may squeeze out a stray shower this morning around the Baltimore area. It'll be breezy and 85 today. Clouding up breezy tonight, 60 to 65. Showers develop for the entire region tomorrow. There's the chance of a thunderstorm or breezy, 75 to 80. Showers, thunderstorms tomorrow night, 55 to 60. Showers and maybe a thunderstorm Thursday, 60 to 65. I'm Rob Carolyn with your three-day forecast on Bloomberg 99.1.
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14: Coming up to 5:30 on Wall Street. Good morning, I'm Nathan Hager.
5: And I'm Karen Moscow, and we're just about 4 hours away from the open of U.S. trading. Let's get you up to date on the news you need to know at this hour. The U.S. and Iran are trading fire again in the Persian Gulf, nearly a month into the ceasefire. U.S. Central Command says it fought off Iranian drones, missiles, and small boats as it helped move two U.S. flagships through the Strait of Hormuz. And the United Arab Emirates says it's come under new Iranian attack as well. Bloomberg's Jumana Bersetti reports the U.S. has not definitively said if it considers the ceasefire broken.
16: President Trump gave an interview to ABC, and he didn't actually directly say that there had been a violation of the ceasefire, though clearly what happened in the last 24 hours was exactly that. At the same time, CENTCOM are painting a positive picture about how successful Project Freedom is, saying this morning that two of these U.S. Navy destroyers managed to successfully make it through the strait despite Iranian attempts to stop them.
5: Bloomberg's Jumana Bersetti reporting from Dubai. The Pentagon is set to hold a news conference this morning at 8 a.m. Wall Street time. You can listen on Bloomberg Radio or watch on the Bloomberg Business app.
14: Well, Karen, some of America's closest allies are warning the U.S.-led rules-based order is broken. Canadian Prime Minister Mark Carney urged a meeting of European leaders not to submit to a more transactional and brutal world.
18: It's my strong personal view that as the international order will be rebuilt, but it will be rebuilt out of Europe.
14: Canada's Mark Carney is one of many world leaders reassessing their relationship with the U.S. after President Trump's America First administration.
5: Nathan, officials are investigating a shooting near the White House. The Secret Service says a man was shot by law enforcement near the Washington Monument after he opened fire on them. Deputy Director Matt Quinn spoke to reporters after the incident.
19: They returned fire and engaged. That individual was hit. He's since been transported to the hospital.
5: Secret Service Deputy Director Matt Quinn, a child bystander, was also hit during the exchange and was taken to a hospital with non-life-threatening injuries.
14: On Capitol Hill, Karen, the heads of the Senate Homeland Security and Judiciary Committees have released legislation to fund immigration enforcement for the rest of President Trump's term. A combined $71.7 billion would go to ICE and Border Patrol for the next 3.5 years. Republicans could approve the legislation without Democratic votes as soon as next week under the budget reconciliation process.
5: Let's turn to the markets now, Nathan, where futures are higher following yesterday's declines on Wall Street. Right now, S&P futures, they're up a third of a percent, up 26 points, and NYMEX crude oil lower, down 2.4% at $103.90 a barrel.
14: And shares of Palantir lower as well, Karen. They're down 3%. The company topped earnings estimates and raised its revenue outlook for the year, but also posted disappointing commercial sales in the U.S. for the first quarter.
5: Nathan, tech earnings continue today when chipmaker Advanced Micro Devices reports after the closing bell, and we get a preview with Bloomberg's Tom Busby.
1: AMD is the closest rival to NVIDIA for making AI chips, the ones that data centers use, so investors are eager to see just how a surge in demand for AI cloud computing has impacted the company. AMD, also the second biggest maker of central processing units that are used in service computers, which has also picked up. But the PC market, another revenue source for its chips, has faced a lot of headwinds. Bloomberg Consensus calls for revenue of $9.89 billion on adjusted earnings per share of $1.28. Tom Busby, Bloomberg Radio.
14: Tom, thanks. Shares of Intel are up nearly 4%. Bloomberg News has learned Apple's held early talks about using Intel or Samsung to produce the main processors for its U.S. devices.
5: And Nathan, investor Michael Burry sold his entire position in GameStop after the gaming retailer made an offer to buy eBay. Made famous in The Big Short, Burry had helped fuel GameStop's rally by taking a bullish stance on the firm around 2019. However, the investor told subscribers of his Substack newsletter that he'd exited, citing concerns about the debt the company could take on for an acquisition. 5:32 on Wall Street. Let's bring in Michael Barr with more on what else is going on in New York and around the world. Michael, good morning.
17: Good morning, Karen. New York City officials say that anti-Semitic graffiti, including swastikas, were spray-painted on Jewish homes, synagogues, and a memorial. Julie Menin, the first Jewish speaker of the city council, says she spoke with the 112th precinct.
3: We see Nazi symbols, when we see swastikas, when we see anti-Semitic graffiti, we must do more on the educational front to combat this kind of hate.
17: And a local rabbi in Queens has a message for those responsible.
4: I would love to have a cup of coffee with you and tell you what we actually stand for, because clearly you don't know.
17: Police say that no arrests have been made and an investigation is ongoing. A spokesman for former New York Mayor Rudy Giuliani says he is now breathing on his own as he recovers from pneumonia in a Florida hospital. Spokesman Ted Goodman says, though, Giuliani is still in critical condition but stable. Goodman said that the lung infection had overwhelmed Giuliani and at one point needed a ventilator to breathe. It's unclear when the 81-year-old former mayor was taken to the hospital. Ohio is holding statewide primaries today and is expected to play a high-profile role in the midterm elections. A prominent ally of President Trump, Vivek Ramaswamy, is vying for an open seat for governor, and there are competitive races for the House and Senate. The abortion pill mifepristone is available again after Supreme Court Justice Samuel Alito temporarily blocked a lower court order that rolled back access to the pill by telehealth and by mail. For now, patients will still be able to use the drug without an in-person doctor visit. The Center for Reproductive Rights Chief Program Officer Richana Desai Martin says two-thirds of all abortions in the U.S. are through mifepristone, making it essential to abortion rights.
6: It sounds like we're just talking about a convenience thing, but that's not really what it is. Many people live hundreds of miles from the nearest abortion clinic, and they'll now have to make that very long drive or maybe even fly, and some won't be able to do that.
17: Rishana Desai Martin with the Center for Reproductive Rights says the ruling on a Louisiana law could apply in states without similar restrictions. Louisiana sued, saying mifepristone's availability undermined the ban there. Today, people are celebrating Mexican history and Cinco de Mayo. Many who are honoring the day say they want to combat anti-immigrant sentiments by highlighting the significance of the day. It is fashion's biggest night. The Met Gala took place in New York City. Officially, it's a fundraiser for the Metropolitan Museum of Art's Fashion Institute, but it's also a showcase of the biggest stars and the most creative outfits. Cher donned a black and lace number.
10: It feels good, but it cracked my knee, so it hurts a little bit. All these fabulous men.
17: This year's dress code, fashion is art. Global news 24 hours a day and whenever you want it with Bloomberg News Now. I'm Michael Barr, and this is Bloomberg Karen.
5: All All right, Michael Barr, thank you. And futures this morning are on the rise. S&P futures up a third of a percent, up about 24 points. Dow futures up a quarter percent or 125 points. And NASDAQ futures up 0.6%, up 161 points. I-36 on Wall Street. Time now for the Bloomberg Sports Update. It's brought to you by Flushing Bank. And here's John Stashower. John, good morning.
2: Good morning, Karen. Another ridiculously easy win for the Knicks. They had never in their playoff history won two games in a row with a margin of at least 14 points. They have now won four straight. The last three have been by 29-51. And game one with Philadelphia at the Garden was 137-98. Knicks shot 63%, made over half their three-pointers. Jalen Brunson scored 35. OG Anunoby and Mikal Bridges, who went together 21-for-26 in that game six win at Atlanta, this time went 14 of 18. Minnesota surprisingly got top scorer Anthony Edwards back from injury and won game one at San Antonio by two in defeat. Victor Wembanyama had a playoff record 12 block shots. Orlando just ousted by Detroit, fired coach Jamal Mosley. Home teams won the Stanley Cup playoffs. Carolina scored a minute left, first overtime, beat Philadelphia. Vegas topped Anaheim. At the stadium, Yankees made it 14 the last 16, 12-1 over Baltimore, a four-game sweep by a combined 39-10. It came after the news of the passing of the longtime voice of the Yankees.
7: And the payoff. There goes the deep left. It is high. It is far. It is gone. Number 61. He ties Roger Maris for the American League single-season record with 61 home runs. It's a two-run judgy and blast. Here comes the judge.
2: John Sterling called Yankee games for 35 years. He went 30 years without missing one. He retired 2 years ago and then returned for that run to the World Series. He called over 200 Yankee postseason games, 5,600 in all. John Sterling was 87. The Mets, who got swept at home by the Rockies, won at Colorado 4-2. They got all four in the sixth inning. The Red Sox won 5-4 at Detroit. Veteran quarterback Tyrod Taylor, who's been a backup with the Giants and Jets, has signed with Green Bay. John Stashower, Bloomberg Sports. Karen, Nathan.
5: All right, John, thank you. Well, now we want to take a look at some of the most read stories on the Bloomberg Terminal, which you can find by going to READ Go. There's some interest in Alphabet this morning, Nathan.
14: Okay.
5: Yeah, it turns out it kicked off its latest mega bond deal as it returns to the euro market just months after selling nearly $32 billion of dollar, sterling, and Swiss franc denominated debt. So sources tell us that the Google parent is selling at least $3.5 billion in bonds across six tranches. Initial price talk on the longest portion of the deal, a note maturing in 2063, is said to be in the 205 basis point area above mid-swap. So Alphabet said last week that it's planning capital expenditures of as much as $190 billion this year as it invests heavily, as you know, in data centers that are critical to its artificial intelligence ambitions. It says proceeds from yesterday's offering, as well as from any concurrent offering, will be used for general corporate purposes, which may include the repayment of outstanding debt.
14: So. Now, what did we hear from the hyperscalers last week? $725 yes. billion dollars in overall CapEx. Yeah, the debt What's markets the are going to be busy. Now, for all the focus on the conflict in the Middle East, Karen, this story about the war in Ukraine is getting some attention this morning. It is on Ukraine's long strike capabilities. Thanks to low-cost drones, they are now regularly hitting targets more than 1,000 miles beyond Ukraine's borders, reaching the Ural Mountains and other communities that until now had seen the war as a distant problem. This is hitting especially close to home in Yekaterinburg, a city of 1.5 million people, nearly 1,100 miles east of Moscow. This city was a rear base during World War II because it was considered out of range from European attacks. But now, thanks to drones, it has become a regular target along with refineries, fertilizer plants, and energy ports. Read that story at READ Go.
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5: And I'm Karen Moscow. U.S. stock index futures on the rebound. Oil prices easing as traders monitor whether a fragile ceasefire in the Middle East can hold. And we check the markets all day long here on Bloomberg. S&P futures up a third of a percent, up about 25 points. Dow futures up a quarter percent or 133 points. And NASDAQ futures up 0.6% or 164 points. 10-year Treasury up 3/32nds, yield 4.42%. The yield on the 2-year, 3.93%. NYMEX crude oil is down 2.5%, down $2.68 at $103.76 a barrel. Brent is down 1.6% at $112.55. COMEX gold up 0.7% at more than $31 at $45.64 an ounce. Bloomberg dollar spot index little change. The euro 1.1689 against the dollar. British pound 1.3543. The yen 157.54. And Bitcoin is up 0.8% at $80,600. There's plenty of economic data today to watch for. It includes the trade balance at 8:30 Wall Street time, along with ISM services and new home sales at 10, and advanced micro devices among companies scheduled to report earnings today. That's a Bloomberg Business Flash. Now here's Michael Barr with more on what's going on around the world. Michael.
17: Karen, thank you very much. A fragile U.S.-Iran ceasefire held this morning after a day of clashes involving shipping in the Strait of Hormuz and missile attacks against the United Arab Emirates. The violence erupted after President Trump announced Project Freedom, which he described as a humanitarian effort to guide neutral ships stranded in the Gulf through Hormuz. The Supreme Court temporarily restored mail access to the abortion drug mifepristone. A federal appeals court had restricted mail access to the pills. Lawmakers in federal and southern states are meeting this week to consider redistricting plans in response to a U.S. Supreme Court ruling that weakened the Voting Rights Act. Republican Alabama Governor Kay Ivey called legislators into a special session yesterday. The Knicks overwhelmed the 76ers 137-98 in Game 1 of the NBA's Eastern Conference semifinals. In baseball, the Yankees downed the Orioles 12-1. The Mets and Red Sox won. Global news, 24 hours a day, and whatever you want it with Bloomberg News Now. I'm Michael Barr, and this is Bloomberg, Nathan.
2: New York team's getting it done. Woo. My goodness, Michael. Thank you. Coming up on 5:43 on Wall Street, this is Bloomberg Daybreak. I'm Nathan Hager alongside Karen Moscow, taking a look at the market now with Amanda Agati, Chief Investment Officer at PNC. Always good to talk markets with you, Amanda. This morning, of course, we're seeing futures firm up, oil decline, but we've been talking so much about the fragility of what's happening in the Middle East. Do you see fragility in this stock rally? Good morning.
20: Good morning, Nathan. It's always great to kick off my morning with you. I think there is a little bit of fragility in the market rally, just given where valuations are. You know, there's not a lot of headroom there with markets at 21 times a forward P, maybe a little bit more than that. So when, you know, negative news like yesterday comes into the equation, I do think it creates for a little bit of choppiness. But when you zoom out and look at the earnings growth backdrop, just Q1 results so far have been incredibly strong, and it's changing the dynamic for the full year. So I think that's really been powering the market rally in this environment, even in the face of still, you know, a continued decent amount here of purple haze. I'd like this conflict to end so we can stop talking about all this purple haze, but I think unfortunately it's going to be with us for a bit longer.
2: Yeah, it does seem that way, at least this morning. When you talk about the dynamic shifting around the rally, are you thinking about pushing up your price target for where stocks end the year?
20: Well, I don't know that I can give you a specific price target. I mean, there's so much to potentially, you know, happen or transpire between now and the end of the year. You know, I do think if there's one thing that investors focus on, and it's hard to, you know, dial back all the noise, but I think if there's one thing investors focus on, it's really the path for earnings growth. And it's amazing to see that we're looking at, you know, 19-20% earnings growth on a year-over-year basis for the S&P 500. Do we hit that level? I don't know if we can get to that kind of a return level, but we could get to double digits, you know, if we get a fairly quick resolution to this conflict. And that's a win. I think all investors would be happy with that this year.
2: Those kind of valuations and earnings multiples raise questions about whether we could be in a bubble.
20: We don't think we're in a bubble. I mean, certainly since the beginning of the year, a couple of multiple points have been shaved off the market. We started the year at about 23 times. I mean, that's pushing it a little bit, but it's really being driven by the top 7 or 10 names. Of course, they struggled a little bit from a relative performance perspective in Q1. So that took a little bit of the steam out of it. We don't think we're in a bubble. We don't really think it's frothy either, but it certainly isn't a dirt cheap, technical term for you, dirt cheap market yeah. out there. But we're not baking in much valuation multiple expansion into 2026. It's all about the fundamentals.
14: All right. Are the fundamentals affected by an accommodative Fed? There's a lot of pricing in the market now about the possibility that the next move could be a hike from the Federal Reserve, given what's happening in the Middle East. What's your view on Fed policy and how that could affect the earnings outlook?
20: Yeah, I think that's it's a really tricky dynamic this year, particularly with how close it feels like the midterm elections already are. And the market is not pricing in any rate cuts anymore. We've talked about that in past sessions. There's a very small probability of a rate hike. That seems crazy to me that we would see the Fed hike in like October ahead of an election cycle. So I think the Fed has a very difficult job right now because the data does not warrant any kind of policy action, right? The right answer at the moment is to sit on pause. But again, this all comes back to the conflict and, you know, how long this continues and what happens to the backdrop for inflation from here. So the market is not pricing in a more hawkish Fed rate hikes from here. I think that would, you know, create a dynamic where the market would be caught a bit flat-footed. So for now, we hope the Fed stays on pause.
14: All right. So in our last minute here, where do you find opportunity at this point with, some of the continued uncertainty in the Middle East and potential further choppiness in the market?
20: I think you just have to continue to bet on domestic equities. I mean, when you zoom out and look at all of the equity asset classes across the multi-asset

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1: In the Middle East, in Latin America, people are really starving for an ETF, easy-to-trade platform. And again, we want to be the providers of that.
2: And that's Janice Henderson, CEO Ali Dabaj. The push to expand internationally comes as Trian Fund Management and General Catalyst are in the process of acquiring Janice Henderson for about $8 billion after a surprise bidding war broke out for the asset manager. And that deal is expected to close later this year. And that is the Bloomberg ETF report. Nathan.
3: Karen, repeating our top stories, the U.S. Iran ceasefire is holding after a day of clashes involving Strait of Hormuz shipping and missile attacks against the United Arab Emirates. Hundreds of vessels have been seen clustering near Dubai as more ships move away from Hormuz.
2: The Secret Service shot an unidentified man near the Washington Monument after agents said they spotted him with a concealed weapon and he fired at them after trying to flee. A teenager was also hurt but is expected to recover.
3: And two Senate committees have unveiled legislation to pay for immigration enforcement for the rest of President Trump's term. The bills could pass as soon as next week without Democratic votes. We have more on those stories coming up. 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
7: IMAX and sort of premium large format screens have become the most popular and appealing way for customers, because if you're going to leave the home to go see a movie, you might as well see it on a big screen and on a fun screen.
2: So when the release of the film Avengers Doomsday from Disney and Marvel Studios couldn't secure exclusive access to IMAX screens for its opening weekend in December, Disney announced it's partnering with movie theater chains on a new large format screen certification called Infinity Vision.
7: Because of the way IMAX tends to work, there can only be one movie on IMAX screens at any time. And so if you have a big movie and it doesn't get IMAX, that's less good for you. And so they're very supportive of trying to make this work.
2: The new format requires a screen width of at least 50 feet, laser projection, and the 7.1 surround sound system from Dolby Laboratories. We're told about three times the number of IMAX venues would meet the standard for the new label. Yeah, which is really interesting.
3: That
2: because
3: fits in your house, right, Karen?
2: Oh, yes. How did you know?
3: Exactly.
2: Yeah. Especially my old apartment in New York City.
3: Right. Exactly. But you were going to say.
2: No, it's just really interesting because you don't think about that. There can only be one movie showing on IMAX screens at one time. So
3: yeah.
2: What do you do when there's these two huge releases?
3: And I love Disney's approach. Well, if you're not going to let us use yours, IMAX, we'll make our own. That's interesting way to do it.
2: And they're serious partners, so that's a big deal.
3: Yeah, 100%. When it comes to the business of entertainment, stay informed on the Bloomberg Screen Time newsletter to get all the latest from Bloomberg's Lucas Shaw on movies, television, and streaming. 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
9: Sunshine and breezy today, close to 85. There may be a stray shower this morning near the Baltimore area. It'll cloud up tonight. It'll be breezy, 60 to 65. Showers develop tomorrow. There's the chance of a thunderstorm by late in the day. Breezy, 75 to 80. Showers and maybe a thunderstorm tomorrow night, 55 to 60. Showers, the chance of a thunderstorm on Thursday, 60 to 65. I'm Rob Carolyn with your 3-day forecast on Bloomberg 99.1.
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2: And I'm Karen Moscow, and futures are higher with S&P futures up 0.33% or 24 points, Dow futures up 0.25% or 134 points, and NASDAQ

0: Futures up 0.6%, or 157 points. 10-year Treasury yield, 4.42%. Yield on the 2-year, 3.93%. NYMEX crude oil is down 2%, down $2.19 at $104.20 a barrel. Brent at $112.98. That's a Bloomberg Business Flash. Now here's Michael Barr with more on what's going on around the world. Michael.
1: Karen, thank you very much. Iran attacked the United Arab Emirates for the first time in almost a month on Monday, fracturing an uneasy calm since a ceasefire was agreed between Tehran and the U.S.-Israel alliance. The fragile ceasefire today is upholding. A man was shot by Secret Service officers near the White House Monday afternoon after agents spotted him carrying a concealed firearm and he opened fire. According to the Secret Service's deputy director, a minor was also hit by gunfire but is expected to recover. The Supreme Court has restored broad access to the abortion pill mifepristone, blocking a ruling that had threatened to upend one of the ways abortion is provided across the nation by mail. The Knicks overwhelmed the 76ers 137-98 in Game 1 of the NBA's Eastern Conference semifinals. In baseball, the Yankees downed the Orioles 12-1, the Mets and Red Sox won. Global news 24 hours a day and whenever you want it with Bloomberg News Now. I'm Michael Barr, and this is Bloomberg, Nathan.
2: Thank you, Michael. We're coming up on 5:55 on Wall Street. It's time for our daily Bloomberg Law Brief, exploring legal issues in the news. Today, we're examining the Supreme Court's decision to restore broad access to the abortion pill mifepristone for now. The order signed by Justice Samuel Alito temporarily allows women to obtain the pill at pharmacies or through the mail without an in-person doctor's visit. That practice had been permitted for years until the Fifth Circuit, the most conservative appellate court in the country, imposed new restrictions last week. Justice Alito's order is in effect till May 11th. For more, June Grosso speaks to Bloomberg Supreme Court reporter Greg Storr.
3: Greg, this day is not going to last very long.
4: Yeah, it's designed to last for about a week. And the key backdrop is that on Friday of last week, a federal appeals court, the very conservative Fifth Circuit, ruled that mifepristone, this abortion drug, could no longer be mailed. We can talk about the legal reasoning, but that was the upshot of it. And so unless the Supreme Court intervened, it would mean that, you know, going forward, that this right that patients have had for a number of years to get a prescription and get mifepristone mailed to them would no longer be in force. And so what this order is basically just a holding pattern. Mifepristone is still fully available until we decide what to do with that Fifth Circuit decision.
3: As you know well, the Supreme Court doesn't have to take this case. But considering the ramifications here and the fact that it just takes four justices to grant cert, do you think they will take the case?
4: So first you have the question of whether it will go beyond this administrative stay and issue a longer term stay. And that would apply until the litigation is concluded. So that is one question. And they need to answer that yes or no. So I expect that they will do that, if not next week, then soon thereafter. And one might say, now, you know, one thing about this administrative stay, it's not supposed to signal what the court's going to do, but this is a request that went to a very conservative Justice Sam Alito, and it took him a couple days to decide what to do with it. And it's at least possible before he entered this temporary stay that he consulted with some of his colleagues, and there's a bit of a sense, you know, of what's going to happen here, that he kind of sees the handwriting on the wall, and that's why he issued this. That's just my theory, my speculation, but it's possible. And then ultimately, you would have the question whether the court would agree to hear an appeal in this case. And it seems very, very likely that if we got to that point where somebody was asking them to, you know, grant cert and review the lower court decision, that they would do that at some point. Whenever the federal government is told you can't do something you've been trying to do, the Supreme Court will almost always jump in.
3: Mifepristone has been at the Supreme Court before. Why don't you tell us what happened before?
4: It has, yeah. And the underlying issues were sort of similar. It is a claim that the Food and Drug Administration is giving short shrift to safety concerns. And what happened a few years ago, starting in 2023, was that a federal district judge in Texas agreed with that argument and ordered mifepristone removed from the market. That made it up to the Supreme Court, which first temporarily said, much like they did here, mifepristone can stay on the market and can continue to be mailed. And then ultimately they issued a ruling after fully considering the case where they said that the folks challenging the rules for the drug did not have legal standing. That was a case involving individuals and organizations that opposed abortion, and the Supreme Court unanimously said they don't have standing to challenge the FDA's rules.
3: So they didn't then rule on whether the FDA's authority was being impinged on by the states?
4: That is exactly right. The Supreme Court has not ruled on the merits of the challenge and whether the FDA did give short shrift to safety concern. You know, the underlying issues are ones that are kind of pretty familiar to people who follow litigation at the Supreme Court. It's questions under the Administrative Procedure Act, which is basically saying that when agencies do something, they have to do it in certain ways. And there are an awful lot of lawsuits saying you need to block what the agency did because they didn't do those certain things in certain ways. And that's really what the underlying issues are about here.
2: And that's Bloomberg Supreme Court reporter Greg Storr speaking with June Grasso. 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Up next, we'll get the latest from the Middle East as the U.S. and Iran trade fire once again. Plus, the Secret Service involved in a shooting not far from the White House. That and more coming up in our 6 a.m. news. 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
0: From the Bloomberg Interactive Brokers Studios, this is Bloomberg Daybreak for Tuesday, May 5th. Coming up today,
2: the Middle East truce in jeopardy. The U.S. and Iran exchange fire in the Persian Gulf.
0: A shooting involving the Secret Service is under investigation not far from the White House.
2: Primary day in the Midwest could affect the balance of power on Capitol Hill.
0: And Apple explores putting Intel or Samsung inside its devices.
1: The NYPD search for suspects after anti-Semitic graffiti incidents in Queens. Plus, we've learned former New York Mayor Giuliani is being treated for pneumonia. I'm Mike Lubar. More ahead.
7: I'm Jen Stashower in sports. Another easy one for the Knicks. They blew out the Sixers in Game 1. The Mets and Yankees both won.
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2: Good morning, I'm Nathan Hager.
0: And I'm Karen Moscow. In U.S. stock index futures, they are on the rise this morning. S&P futures up a third of a percent, up 25 points. Dow futures up a quarter percent, or 131 points. And NASDAQ futures up six-tenths of a percent, or 159 points. 10-year Treasury up 3/32, yield 4.42%. NYMEX crude oil is down 2.2% at $104.09 a barrel. Brent is at $112.82. Nathan.
2: Karen, nearly a month into a fragile ceasefire in the Middle East, the U.S. and Iran have been trading fire again. This morning, a relative calm has returned. But that's after U.S. Central Command says the military fought off Iranian drones, missiles, and small armed boats as it guided two U.S.-flagged vessels through the Strait of Hormuz. The United Arab Emirates says it's intercepted Iranian cruise missiles and taken a hit to its Fujairah port from an Iranian drone. We get more from Bloomberg's Jumana Bersetchi in Dubai.
9: As a resident of the UAE, in the evening yesterday, we received multiple missile alert texts throughout the course of the night. This happened after an ADNOC tanker was reportedly targeted by an Iranian drone. And then also emerged in the evening that an Iranian drone had also managed to intercept UAE's air defense system and cause some damage at an oil exporting facility. And this is the first time we get such an incident in, as you say, the 4 weeks since the ceasefire.
2: Bloomberg's Jumana Bersetchi reports all this is raising questions about whether the ceasefire has been broken. Defense Secretary Pete Hegseth and Joint Chiefs Chairman Dan Kane are set to hold a news conference at the Pentagon this morning at 8 a.m. Wall Street time. 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
0: Nathan, Chevron says the conflict has forced the company and other oil majors to reduce Middle East production. CEO Mike Wirth says he's been warning the White House that supplies are tightening. He spoke to Bloomberg at the Milken Global Conference in Los Angeles.
10: My advice to the president really relates to energy markets, not to diplomacy and negotiations. And, you know, I've advised people in the administration that this the buffers in the system that help ensure supplies are available to markets are being drawn down. And what that does is it creates more upside price pressure, potentially more volatility and more risk.
0: And you can see our entire interview with Chevron CEO Mike Wirth and dozens of others from the Milken Global Conference. They're all on our new video experience on the Bloomberg Business app.
2: And Karen, officials are investigating a shooting not far from the White House. The Secret Service says law enforcement shot an unidentified man near the Washington Monument after he opened fire on them. Deputy Secret Service Director Matt Quinn says agents were called about a suspicious person who appeared to be carrying a firearm.
11: Upon making contact, that individual fled briefly on foot, withdrew a firearm, and fired in the direction of our agents and officers. They returned fire and engaged. That individual was hit.
2: The Secret Service Deputy Director Matt Quinn also says a teenager was shot but wasn't seriously hurt. A motorcade with Vice President J.D. Vance had passed through the area shortly before the confrontation, but the Secret Service says there is no indication he was a target.
0: Nathan, Senate Republicans have unveiled their plans to pay for President Trump's immigration enforcement agenda for the rest of his term. The bills from the Homeland Security and Judiciary Committees would greenlight a combined $71.7 billion for immigration and customs enforcement and customs and border protection. The Secret Service would also receive $1 billion for security enhancements to the president's White House ballroom project. Republicans could move the bills through the Senate as soon as next week without Democratic votes under the budget reconciliation process.
2: Karen, some key elections are on the docket today. Ohio is holding statewide primaries. A prominent ally of President Trump's running for governor. There are competitive races for the House and Senate as well. Bloomberg's Amy Morris reports from Washington.
12: The race to replace outgoing Republican Governor Mike DeWine includes Trump-backed tech entrepreneur Vivek Ramaswamy. The winner will face Dr. Amy Acton, who is unopposed for the Democratic nomination. In the Senate race, former Senator Sherrod Brown is running to reclaim his old job. He faces Ron Kincaid for the Democratic nomination. One of the notable House races features a crowded Republican field competing to take on 22-term incumbent Democrat Marcy Kaptur in the 9th Congressional District. In Washington, Amy Morris, Bloomberg Radio.
0: All right, Amy, thank you. Let's turn to the markets now. And futures are higher following yesterday's war-related decline. Still, the S&P 500 is up more than 5% this year. Well, the NASDAQ is up almost 8%. Stuart Kaiser is head of U.S. equity trading strategy at Citi.
13: You know, on our estimates, retail is accounting for about 7.5% of equity trading volumes. That number was as high as 11 or 12 earlier in the year and as high as 15 back in October. So retail is present, but I do think this is more institutional in the U.S., so hedge funds getting their risk up. And then, frankly, I think international investors have gravitated back towards the U.S., similar to the way they did last April.
0: And Citi Stuart Kaiser also says better than expected earnings have helped fuel the market rally.
2: And Karen Palantir is one of those companies that have topped earnings estimates and raised their yearly revenue outlook. But in Palantir's case, the tech company posted disappointing commercial sales in the U.S. for the first quarter, and Palantir shares are down more than 3%.
0: On the flip side here, Nathan, shares of Intel, they're up 4% this morning. Bloomberg News has learned Apple has held discussions about using Intel and Samsung Electronics to produce the main processors for its devices. Rather, we get the story with Bloomberg's John Tucker.
14: Sources say the iPhone and iPad maker has had early stage talks with Intel about enlisting the company's chip making services. Meanwhile, Apple executives had made visits to a Samsung plant under development in Texas that will also make advanced chips. For more than a decade, Apple has designed the main processors known as systems on a chip that power its devices and relied on Taiwan Semiconductor Manufacturing to build them using the most advanced production processes in Taiwan. Apple is considering additional suppliers due to supply chain disruptions, including recent shortages driven by the build-out of AI data centers and higher demand for Macs, which has constrained the company's growth. I'm John Tucker, Bloomberg Radio.
2: John, thank you. In Europe, shares of HSBC are down more than 5%. The London-based bank reported profit that missed estimates, weighed down by an unexpected fraud-related charge in the UK, as well as rising economic risks from the Middle East conflict.
0: And Nathan, we have a fine for Elon Musk. The billionaire has agreed to pay $1.5 million to settle SEC allegations that he cheated Twitter shareholders in 2022 by failing to properly disclose his growing stake in the social media company. It's a much smaller penalty than what Musk's attorney says the SEC initially sought. A letter from 2024 seen by Bloomberg News shows the agency asked Musk to pay more than $200 million to settle. Time now for a look at some of the other stories making news in New York and around the world. And for that, we're joined by Bloomberg's Michael Barr. Michael, good morning.
1: Good morning, Karen. A close call at Newark Airport is raising new concerns about aviation safety. Investigators say a United Airlines jet came within feet of disaster when it struck a tractor trailer and light pole while landing. There were no injuries on board the plane, but United has now removed the flight crew from duty and is pledging a thorough investigation along with the NTSB. Transportation Secretary Sean Duffy.
15: This is unacceptable. We have really well-trained pilots. This is one. This should never happen in America.
1: The driver of the truck was treated for minor injuries and is okay. The sudden collapse of Spirit Airlines is not only affecting travel, it's affecting local economies. Near Pittsburgh, the executive director of the Arnold Palmer Regional Airport, Maurice Haas, says the loss of flights will force downsizing.
16: We hate to do that because it's one big family here at the airport. I mean, a lot of people put their heart and soul in making this place thrive.
1: Airport Director Maurice Haas says they'll have to let people go until they find a replacement airline, and that could be a few months from now to maybe a year. New York City officials say that anti-Semitic graffiti, including swastikas, were spray-painted on Jewish homes and synagogues in Queens. Congregants at a synagogue are angry.
17: I really lived in a comforting cocoon. I grew up in Forest Hills, and I felt, oh, it can't happen here.
1: Police say that no arrests have been made. A spokesman for Rudy Giuliani says the former New York City mayor is now breathing on his own. Spokesman Ted Goodman says, though, Giuliani, who is 81, is still in critical condition as he recovers from pneumonia in a Florida hospital. Goodman said that the lung infection had overwhelmed Giuliani and that he had required a ventilator to breathe. Global news 24 hours a day and whenever you want it with Bloomberg News Now. I'm Michael Barr, and this is Bloomberg, Karen.
0: All right, Michael Barr, thank you. Time now for the Bloomberg Sports Update. 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John, good morning.
18: Good morning, Karen. The Knicks continue to win with astonishing ease. Game one with Philadelphia at the Garden, much like the last two games with Atlanta. Knick domination and another big game from the captain.
19: Gets the roll.
20: It is that type of night for Jalen Brooks, and he has been fantastic with 18, then I think that 21 in the first half.
21: Out of the lane, McBride extra. It's Hart, three ball, short, weak side rebound goes to Bridges. 3 seconds left. Brunson got it. Jalen Brunson.
18: On NBC, he scored the last 11 Knick points of the first half, finished with 35. Knicks over the Sixers, 137-98. They're the first team in playoff history to have three straight wins, all by more than 25. Game one in the West, Minnesota won by 2 at San Antonio. Orlando, who just lost to Game 7, fired its coach, Jamal Mosley. Carolina Hurricanes now 6-0 in the Stanley Cup playoffs. They trailed 2-0, came back, beat Philadelphia 3-2 in overtime. Vegas won the series opener with Anaheim. At the stadium, a pregame honoring of John Sterling, radio voice of the Yankees for 35 years. He passed away at 87. Sterling had a streak of calling over 5,000 games without missing one. Of course, all with his very distinctive style. As for the Yanks, they've won 14 of the last 16, a four-game sweep at Baltimore by a combined 39-10. The Yanks won 12-1. Aaron Judge homer drove in four. Cam Schlittler now 5-1, a 1.5 ERA. Tampa Bay beat Toronto. The Rays have won 10 of 11. They're still only a game and a half behind the Yankees. Mets were ice cold when they began this road trip. They had lost 17 of 20. They've now won 3 of 4. They beat Colorado 4-2. Red Sox won 5-4 at Detroit. The Tigers just put their ace, Tarek Skubal, on the injured list, headed for elbow surgery. Skubal has won the last two Cy Young Awards. John Stashower, Bloomberg Sports, Karen Nathan.
0: All right, John, thank you. S&P futures up a third of a percent or 24 points. Dow futures up a quarter percent or 129 points. NASDAQ futures up six-tenths of a percent or 155 points. And NYMEX crude oil at $104.04 a barrel.
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2: Good morning. I'm Nathan Hager, turning to one of the key conversations from our coverage of the Milken Conference in Beverly Hills. Chevron CEO Mike Wirth spoke with Bloomberg's Romain Bostic and Katie Greifeld about how the Iran war and the closure of the Strait of Hormuz is affecting global energy markets, as well as his conversations with the Trump administration and forecasts for production and output. Let's listen in.
10: It sounded as if there were plans to try to establish a transit corridor. Now we've got these reports that there have been some kinetic activity in the region. I've been in touch with our people that manage our shipping assets in the region, and we remain concerned about the security of transit. So it seems like we still have some issues to work through.
4: You are no stranger to Washington. You've had a seat at the president's table more or less multiple times here. What would your advice be to the administration to try to bring this to some sort of conclusion?
10: My advice to the president really relates to energy markets, not to diplomacy and negotiations. You know, I've advised people in the administration that the buffers in the system that help ensure supplies are available to markets are being drawn down. And what that does is it creates more upside price pressure, potentially more volatility and more risk. And so I confine my discussions really to the energy system, not to diplomacy or the military side of things.
22: If you look at net exports coming from the U.S., they've certainly increased. We saw that last week as well. But how long can that sort of continue and plug the gaps that we're starting to see in the global supply chain when it comes to energy markets?
10: Well, the U.S. is the largest producer in the world, and we've been exporting products, crude oil, gas, in growing quantities in recent years. And so it's a good thing for the world that the U.S. is able to help meet the need. That said, 20% of the world's energy supply flows through the Strait of Hormuz. That's oil, that's liquefied natural gas, it's refined products, goes to Europe and Asia primarily, and both of those regions are seeing the impact of having that much cut off. The U.S. can't make up all of that supply.
22: Mm-hmm.
10: Inventories in the system are being drawn down, and the supply situation is tightening, and that's a concern.
22: And, you know, you think about the U.S. and where we stand when it comes to production, that of course has insulated the U.S. consumer to some degree from some of the higher prices that we're seeing in Asia, that we're seeing in Europe. And I just wonder, from where you're sitting, how long you think that will continue to be the case? Or, you know, is the U.S. heading towards a situation where consumers are going to see the same sort of prices that we're starting to see in Asia?
10: The real thing is the U.S. is not going to see supply outages. We're starting to see risks of supply outages in some of these economies. In Europe, you're seeing flights canceled and schedules reoptimized because jet fuel is getting very, very tight in Europe. We've seen a number of economies in Asia that have instituted policies to reduce demand because they're concerned about running out of supply. Countries like Australia that have shut down most of their refining capacity and are heavily dependent upon imports are taking measures to address that. So I think the U.S. is going to see the price pressures. It's a global market. These prices are set in global commodity markets, but the risk of supply outages in other parts of the world is much higher than it is here in the U.S.
4: I'm curious. I mean, Chevron has made some big investments in the Middle East in recent times here. Has the situation over the last couple of months disrupted any of that, changed your plans at all?
10: We've got some production in Kuwait and Saudi Arabia that has been slowed down as we don't have the ability to evacuate it out of the region, and storage is filling. So we've seen some reductions in rates of production. We produce natural gas offshore in the Mediterranean that supplies Israel, Jordan, and Egypt. Our facilities there are running at full capacity. We've got some petrochemical joint ventures in the region that are cut back in terms of their production. So we're feeling this. We're less exposed to the Middle East than some of our peers. Mm-hmm. And so on a relative basis, the impact on our company has been lower than it has been for some others.
2: That was Chevron CEO Mike Wirth speaking with Bloomberg's Romain Bostic and Katie Greifeld from Milken in Beverly Hills. You can catch the full interview on the Bloomberg Talks podcast. Karen.
0: Nathan, let's repeat some of our top stories. The nearly month-long ceasefire between the U.S. and Iran appears more fragile. Both sides traded fire once again in the Persian Gulf after the U.S. announced a plan to guide ships through the Strait of Hormuz. An unidentified man was shot by Secret Service on Washington's National Mall after agents said they spotted him with a concealed weapon, and he opened fire after trying to flee. Vice President J.D. Vance's motorcade had passed by the area, but authorities say he did not appear to be targeted. And it's primary election day in Ohio. Former Republican presidential hopeful Vivek Ramaswamy is running for governor, and former Senator Sherrod Brown is looking for a political comeback. We have more on those stories coming up on Bloomberg Daybreak.
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32: 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For advisors that are maybe a little smaller that don't have sort of a persistent need, they can come to our marketplace and see a menu of hundreds of funds where they can avail themselves of those funds for their clients.
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0: And I'm Karen Moscow. We are getting some earnings this morning, and we're watching shares of DuPont. As a result, they're up 1.6%. It is raising its full-year guidance as the chemical conglomerate benefits from price increases taken in the wake of the U.S.-Iran conflict. Archer Daniels Midland also higher, up 1.6%. It increased its annual earnings outlook as the crop trader expects a clearer U.S. biofuels policy to offset market disruptions from the conflict in the Middle East. And we check the markets all day long here on Bloomberg with futures on the rise. S&P futures up a third of a percent, up 25 points. Dow futures up a quarter percent or 125 points. And NASDAQ futures up 0.6% or 161 points. The DAX in Germany up more than 1%. The 10-year Treasury up 3/32, yield 4.42%. Yield on the two-year, 3.93%. NYMEX crude oil is down 2.2%, down $2.35 at $104.07 a barrel. Brent is down 1.3% at $112.87. COMEX gold up 0.7%, up $30 at $45.63.30 an ounce. Bloomberg dollar spot index, little change. The euro 1.1693 against the dollar. British pound 1.3547. The yen 157.60. And Bitcoin, it's up 1% at $80,700. That's a Bloomberg Business Flash. Now here's Michael Barr with more on what's going on around the world. Michael.
1: Thank you very much, Karen. The U.S. military says it fired on Iranian forces and sank six small boats as it moved to reopen the Strait of Hormuz. The United Arab Emirates, a key American ally, said it had come under attack from Iran on Monday, the first since a fragile ceasefire took effect in early April. A man spotted carrying a gun near the White House complex was shot by law enforcement officers as he opened fire on them near the Washington Monument. The Secret Service says the alleged gunman was transported to a local hospital, as was a minor who was shot but not seriously injured. Ohio is holding statewide primaries today. A prominent ally of President Trump, Vivek Ramaswamy, is vying for an open seat for governor, and competitive races for the House and Senate take place as well. The Knicks overwhelmed the 76ers 137-98 in Game 1 of the NBA's Eastern Conference semifinals. In baseball, the Yankees down the Orioles 12-1, the Mets and Red Sox 1. Global news 24 hours a day and whenever you want it with Bloomberg News. 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
2: 6:24 on Wall Street. Let's check the front pages once again with Bloomberg's Alexis Christophers. No surprise here, Alexis. Finding affordable child care continues to be a challenge. Business Insider has a report on where it's worst. Good morning.
11: Good morning. Yeah, this report is from the Center for American Progress, and it found it is harder to access licensed child care in Alaska, Hawaii, Idaho, and Kansas. The report said that 70% of young children living in remote rural areas are in so-called child care deserts. And one of the authors of the report told Business Insider both supply and demand challenges need to be addressed, including pay to attract more child care workers. According to the report, the median annual wage for a child care job is around $32,000, and that is well below the overall national median of just under $50,000.
0: Well, we have this story from the Wall Street Journal. It reports that one of California's ritziest beach towns has a sewage problem. That does not sound good.
11: No, when we are talking Coronado, California, beautiful beaches, right? Once called heaven on earth by some residents, now being dubbed Paradise Lost. The beaches have been plagued daily by as much as 30 million gallons of sewage-tainted wastewater coming from nearby Tijuana, Mexico, where the population has more than doubled over the past few decades and the sewage infrastructure hasn't been able to keep up. So the pollution has led to beach closures and significant losses for local businesses. Residents are blaming both countries, Mexico for the sewage, the U.S. for not pushing harder to stop it. Apparently treating the sewage on the border estimated at $1 billion. Congress has only appropriated about $300 million so far.
2: Finally, the New York Post is reporting on some well-known brands rolling out patriotic products for America's 250th birthday. I just bought my America 250 baseball cap yesterday.
0: You did.
2: It's coming up.
11: We're proud of you.
4: You did.
11: That's awesome. But look, in our capitalist society, you'd bet these brands are looking to cash in on America's milestone birthday. So here are a few for you. Cheerios is going to release a birthday cake flavored cereal. nice. The box is going to be red, white, and blue. It's going to hit early summer. Coca-Cola rolling out a limited edition America 250 packaging, including custom mini bottles, their first ever, the mini cans rather, and each can's going to feature a design unique to one of the 50 states. Mountain Dew renaming itself American Dew for the summer.
10: Oh my goodness.
11: And Oreo launching its Firecracker Pop Cookie. I'm not sure what that is, but you know what? It's hitting stores today.
2: I bet it's got Pop Rocks in it. That could be
0: Nathan,
2: something.
0: I expect you to have all these products, and I expect to see more pictures on your social media. Look for Nathan on his social media.
2: They're going to be all over the desk, right next to my right next to my panda. There you go.
0: I look forward
11: Looking
0: to
11: good,
0: it.
11: Looking good, Nathan.
0: Bloomberg's Alexis Christophorus, thank you so much. Up next, the latest from the Middle East is the Iran ceasefire in jeopardy, plus a look ahead to more big tech earnings. All that is coming up in our 6:30 news. First, a look at today's Bloomberg weather forecast.
12: High pressure, it's going to result in lots of sunshine today. We're breezy, we're near 85. We're partly to mostly cloudy tonight, breezy 60 to 65. Clouds tomorrow, showers develop. There could be some thunderstorms late in the day, breezy 75 to 80. Showers and thunderstorms tomorrow night, 55 to 60. Showers and a chance for thunderstorm for Thursday, a high of 60 to 65. I'm Rob Carroll with your three-day forecast on Bloomberg 99.1.
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0: We're coming up to 6:30 on Wall Street. Good morning. I'm Karen Moscow.
2: I'm Nathan Hager, and we're nearly 3 hours away from the open of U.S. trading. Time for the five things you need to know to start your day, brought to you by IBKR. 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
0: The U.S. and Iran are trading fire again in the Persian Gulf, nearly a month into the ceasefire. U.S. Central Command says it fought off Iranian drones, missiles, and small boats as it helped move two U.S. flagships through the Strait of Hormuz. And the United Arab Emirates says it's come under new Iranian attack as well. Bloomberg's Jumana Versace reports the U.S. has not definitively said if it considers the ceasefire broken.
13: President Trump gave an interview to ABC, and he didn't actually directly say that there had been a violation of the ceasefire, though clearly what happened in the last 24 hours was exactly that. At the same time, CENTCOM are painting a positive picture about how successful Project Freedom is, saying this morning that two of these U.S. Navy destroyers managed to successfully make it through the strait despite Iranian attempts to stop them.
0: Bloomberg's Jumana Versace reporting from Dubai. The Pentagon is set to hold a news conference this morning at 8 a.m. Wall Street time. 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
2: Well, Karen, some of America's closest allies are warning the U.S.-led rules-based order is broken. Canadian Prime Minister Mark Carney urged a meeting of Europe's leaders not to submit to a more transactional and brutal world.
14: It's my strong personal view that as the international order will be rebuilt, but it will be rebuilt out of Europe.
2: Canada's Mark Carney is one of many world leaders reassessing their relationship with the U.S. after President Trump's America First agenda.
0: Nathan, officials are investigating a shooting near the White House. The Secret Service says a man who was shot by law enforcement near the Washington Monument after he opened fire on them. And Deputy Director Matt Quinn spoke to reporters after the incident.
15: They returned fire and engaged. That individual was hit. He's since been transported to the hospital.
0: And Secret Service Deputy Director Matt Quinn, a child bystander, was also hit during the exchange and was taken to a hospital with non-life-threatening injuries.
2: On Capitol Hill, Karen, the heads of the Senate Homeland Security and Judiciary Committees have released legislation to fund immigration enforcement for the rest of President Trump's term. A combined $71.7 billion would go to ICE and Border Patrol for the next 3.5 years. Republicans could approve the legislation without Democratic votes as soon as next week under the budget reconciliation process.
0: We turn to the markets now, and futures are higher following yesterday's declines on Wall Street. S&P futures, they're up a third of a percent this morning. Oil is lower, with NYMEX crude oil down 2.25% at $104.03 a barrel.
2: And shares of Palantir lower as well, Karen. They're down more than 3%. The company did top earnings estimates and raise its revenue outlook for the year, but it also posted disappointing U.S. commercial sales in the first quarter.
0: Nathan, tech earnings continue today when chipmaker Advanced Micro Devices reports after the closing bell. And we get a preview with Bloomberg's Tom Busby.
4: AMD is the closest rival to NVIDIA for making AI chips, the ones that data centers use. So investors are eager to see just how a surge in demand for AI cloud computing has impacted the company. AMD, also the second biggest maker of central processing units that are used in service computers, which has also picked up. But the PC market, another revenue source for its chips, has faced a lot of headwinds. Bloomberg Consensus calls for revenue of $9.89 billion on adjusted earnings per share of $1.28. Tom Busby, Bloomberg Radio.
2: Tom, thanks. Shares of Intel are up about 4%. Bloomberg News has learned Apple's held discussions about using Intel and Samsung Electronics to produce the main processors for its U.S. devices.
0: And Nathan, investor Michael Burry sold his entire position in GameStop after the gaming retailer made an offer to buy eBay. Made famous in The Big Short, Burry had helped fuel GameStop's rally by taking a bullish stance on the firm around 2019. However, the investor told subscribers of his Substack newsletter that he'd exited, citing concerns about the debt the company could take on for an acquisition.
2: That's some of the things you need to know to start your day, brought to you by Interactive Brokers.
0: 6:32 on Wall Street. Let's bring in Michael Barr with more on what else is going on in New York and around the world. Michael, good morning.
1: Good morning, Karen. New York City officials say that anti-Semitic graffiti, including swastikas, were spray painted on Jewish homes, synagogues, and a memorial in Queens. Julie Menon, the first Jewish speaker of the city council, says she spoke with the 112th precinct.
6: We see Nazi symbols, when we see swastikas, when we see anti-Semitic graffiti, we must do more on the educational front to combat this kind of hate.
1: And a local rabbi has a message for those responsible.
7: I would love to have a cup of coffee with you and tell you what we actually stand for, because clearly you don't know.
1: Police say that no arrests have been made and an investigation is ongoing. A spokesman for former New York Mayor Rudy Giuliani says he is breathing on his own now as he recovers from pneumonia in a Florida hospital. Spokesman Ted Goodman says, though Giuliani is still in critical but stable condition, Goodman said that the lung infection had overwhelmed Giuliani and at one point needed a ventilator to breathe. It's unclear when the 81-year-old former mayor was taken to the hospital. Ohio is holding statewide primaries today and is expected to play a high-profile role in the midterm elections. A prominent ally of President Trump, Vivek Ramaswamy, is vying for an open seat for governor, and there are competitive races for the House and Senate. The abortion pill mifepristone is available again after the Supreme Court temporarily blocked a lower court order that had rolled back access to the pill by telehealth and by mail. For now, patients will still be able to use the drug without an in-person doctor's visit. Center for Reproductive Rights Chief Program Officer Richana Desai-Martin says two-thirds of all abortions in the U.S. are through mifepristone, making it essential to abortion rights.
10: It sounds like we're just talking about a convenience thing, but that's not really what it is. Many people live hundreds of miles from the nearest abortion clinic, and they'll now have to make that very long drive or maybe even fly, and some won't be able to do that.
1: Richana Desai-Martin with the Center for Reproductive Rights says the ruling on a Louisiana law could apply in states without similar restrictions. Louisiana sued, saying mifepristone's availability undermined the ban there. It's fashion's biggest night. The Met Gala took place in New York City. Officially, it's a fundraiser for the Metropolitan Museum of Art's Fashion Institute, but it's also a showcase of the biggest stars in the most creative outfits. Cher donned a black and lace number.
16: Fabulous,
1: this year's dress code, fashion is art. On this Cinco de Mayo, global news 24 hours a day and whenever you want it with Bloomberg News Now. I'm Michael Barr. This is Bloomberg, Karen.
0: All right, Michael Barr, thank you. And futures are higher, with S&P futures up 0.4%, up 28 points this morning. Dow futures up 0.3%, and NASDAQ futures, they're up 0.6%. 6:36 on Wall Street. Time now for the Bloomberg Sports Update is brought to you by Flushing Bank. And here's John Stashower. John, good morning.
16: Good morning, Karen. Another ridiculously easy win for the Knicks. They had never in their playoff history won two games in a row with a margin of at least 14 points. And they've now won four straight. And the last three have been by 29, 51. And game one with Philadelphia at the Garden was 137-98. Knicks shot 63%. They made over half their three-pointers. Jalen Brunson scored 35. OG Anunoby and Mikal Bridges, who went 21 of 26 in that Game 6 win in Atlanta, this time went 14 of 18. Minnesota surprisingly got top scorer Anthony Edwards back from his injury, and they won Game 1 at San Antonio by 2. In defeat, Victor Wembanyama set a playoff record with 12 blocked shots. Orlando, just ousted by Detroit, fired its coach, Jamal Mosley. Home teams won Stanley Cup playoffs. Carolina scored with a minute left. First overtime beat Philadelphia. Vegas topped Anaheim. At the stadium, the Yankees made it 14 of the last 16. 12-1 over Baltimore, a four-game sweep by a combined 39-10. It came after the news of the passing of the longtime voice of the Yankees.
17: And the payoff. There goes the deep left. It is high. It is far. It is gone. Number 61. He ties Roger Maris for the American League single-season record with 61 home runs. It's a two-run judgy and blast. Here comes the judge.
16: And John Sterling called Yankee games for 35 years. He went 30 years without missing one. He retired 2 years ago and then returned for that run to the World Series. He called over 200 Yankee postseason games, 5,600 in all. John Sterling was 87. The Mets, who got swept at home by the Rockies, won at Colorado 4-2. They got all four in the sixth inning. The Red Sox won 5-4 at Detroit. Veteran quarterback Tyrod Taylor, who's been a backup with the Giants and Jets, has signed with Green Bay. John Stashower, Bloomberg Sports. Karen, Nathan.
0: All right, John, thank you. Well, now we want to take a look at some of the most read stories on the Bloomberg terminal, which you can find by going to READ Go. And this one crossed in the last hour, Nathan, and sources are telling us that officials in Abu Dhabi have held preliminary talks on creating a new defense-focused investment vehicle. So the move aims to centralize efforts to build stakes in global defense manufacturers and expand domestic production. It says the talks have involved top officials and executives in Abu Dhabi. The new vehicle is likely to be mandated with taking stakes in defense companies worldwide to diversify supplies for the UAE. Investments could span Ukrainian and Turkish drone manufacturers, established firms in Europe and the U.S., and venture-style bets on niche technologies. And we're told discussions have centered around keeping the new vehicle outside the orbit of Abu Dhabi's three sovereign wealth funds, which together oversee about $1.8 trillion have individual investment mandates, as well as existing defense firms themselves. Mm-hmm. So all this in the backdrop, of course, what we're seeing around the world, the war with Iran, what's going on in the Ukraine, et cetera.
2: Certainly. Well, besides our top story on the fragile ceasefire with Iran, Karen, this is the most read story this hour. It's on a senior banker at BNP Paribas who was fired over claims he bullied subordinates on the trading floor. He's lost a $2 million wrongful termination award on appeal. Judges in Paris have drawn on testimony from some of those staffers. Omar Alami had been head of BNP's equity derivative sales in Switzerland, Belgium, and Luxembourg until he was fired in 2019 over complaints that he called a trader useless and incompetent in front of colleagues. On appeal, the judges leaned into testimony from staffers who called Alami's management style emotional terrorism. You can read that full story. It's at READ Go.
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0: And I'm Karen Moscow. We get to the first word, breaking news desk for today's morning call. Here's Bill Maloney. Bill, good morning.
19: And good morning, Karen. U.S. futures with a bid right now. Dow futures higher by 140 points. S&Ps are higher by 26, and NASDAQ futures are up by 0.6%. And the Russell futures, they're also higher by 0.6%. The U.S. 10-year yield is at 4.42. Gold is rising. Oil is slumping. And Bitcoin, that's trading higher by 1%. On the U.S. economic front at 9:45, look for U.S. services and composite PMIs at 10 o'clock. new home sales. After the bell last night, Palantir raised its revenue outlook but missed on commercial sales. And regarding some of the earnings this morning, DuPont raised its 2026 outlook and also looked for Pfizer to report in the pre-market. In the chip space, Apple said it considered Intel and Samsung for advanced chips. And wrapping things up, Roblox was cut to neutral over at Piper. Live from the First of Breaking News Desk, I'm Bill Maloney. Karen?
0: All right, Bill, thank you. And Bloomberg customers can get the latest breaking news by typing Squawk on their terminal, S-Q-U-A-W-K. That's a Bloomberg Business Flash. Now here's Michael Barr with more on what's going on around the world. Michael.
1: Karen, the fragile U.S.-Iran ceasefire held this morning after a day of clashes involving shipping in the Strait of Hormuz and missile attacks against the United Arab Emirates. The violence erupted after President Trump announced Project Freedom, which he described as a humanitarian effort to guide neutral ships stranded in the Gulf through Hormuz. The Supreme Court temporarily restored male access to the abortion drug mifepristone. A federal appeals court had restricted male access to the pills. Lawmakers in several southern states are meeting this week to consider redistricting plans in response to a U.S. Supreme Court ruling that weakened the Voting Rights Act. Republican Alabama Governor Kay Ivey called legislators into a special session yesterday, which could enable a new date for congressional primaries. The Knicks put a what, for, and why whipping on the 76ers, 137-98 in Game 1 of the NBA's Eastern Conference semifinals. In baseball, the Yankees down the Orioles 12-1. The Mets and Red Sox won. Global news 24 hours a day and whenever you want it with Bloomberg News Now. I'm Michael Barr, and this is Bloomberg, Karen.
0: All right, Michael Barr, thank you. It is 6:42 on Wall Street. We turn to news in science and technology now with the Bloomberg NJIT STEM Report. 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NJIT fosters high career earnings and upward economic mobility, a hallmark of its Opportunity College designation by the Carnegie Classification. 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And here's what's making news in science, technology, engineering, and math. New research shows microplastics in the atmosphere are heating the planet, magnifying climate change impacts. Scientists in China and the U.S. found that tiny colored plastic particles absorb sunlight as winds blow them around the world, trapping heat and contributing to the rise in temperature. This is according to a peer-reviewed paper published in the journal Nature Climate Change. Apple preparing a new Creative Pass feature for its next major iPhone software update, allowing users to build and customize their own digital tickets and gift cards within the Wallet app. Sources tell Bloomberg the feature lets users take a QR code and generate a custom pass around it. And the robotics pioneer who helped unleash the Roomba vacuum is now betting that you might one day replace your beloved dog or cat with a plush robot that follows you around your home and adapts to your daily habits.
2: Okay.
0: Colin Engel unveiled a four-legged prototype of the artificial pet. It's called the Familiar, and it's powered by the latest artificial intelligence technology. How's that? No litter box. That is the Bloomberg NJIT STEM report. Nathan.
2: Does it chase mice? That's the question.
0: That's a good question.
2: Thank you, Karen. 6:44 on Wall Street. Check what's going on in D.C. Some of the top stories are chasing there include the U.S. and Iran holding a ceasefire after trading fire in the Gulf yesterday. Secret Service involved in a shooting near the Washington Monument. Primaries in Ohio, Indiana, and Michigan could affect the balance of power on Capitol Hill. And also making news, a report co-written by Bloomberg government senior Congress reporter Zach Cohen on the funding bills coming out for ICE and Border Patrol. And Zach is here with me now. Before we get to that coverage, Zach, give us the latest on what's happening in the Middle East, how tenuous this ceasefire may be this morning. Good morning.
20: Good morning. Things have certainly settled down in the Strait of Hormuz after what was really the worst flare-up in the ceasefire that began less than a month ago in the ongoing world war between U.S. and Israel and Iran, and also represented really an expansion of the conflict, at least during this truce. The violence erupted after President Donald Trump announced the U.S. would guide neutral ships stranded in the Gulf through Hormuz. Iran, in a response, hit a South Korean bulk carrier and attacked an empty tanker belonging to the United Arab Emirates state oil firm, the first strike on the UAE since the truce began. Three Indians were also injured in a strike on Fujairah. And so certainly a difficult time as talks continue to tenuously move forward in Pakistan between the U.S. and Iran.
2: and putting a lot more attention, I would imagine, on this Pentagon news conference, another one that we're expecting later on this morning from Defense Secretary Hegseth and the chairman of the Joint Chiefs. What are you going to be listening for this morning, Zach?
20: Well, certainly we're going to wonder first how much money that has been spent so far. The comptroller, I believe, of the Pentagon had told Congress a couple of weeks ago that about $25 billion had been spent on the ongoing conflict. And this comes at a time that the White House is asking for Congress to backfill a lot of those accounts, either through annual appropriations totaling over $1 trillion, maybe some more mandatory spending in roughly the $350 billion area. And then there might be another emergency supplemental request that could come through either this fiscal year or the next. And so we'll be keeping a close eye to give a sense of just how much taxpayer funding has been spent on this conflict so far.
2: Okay. And of course, we'll have a live coverage of that news conference around 8 a.m. Wall Street time right here on Bloomberg Radio. And you can watch on Bloomberg Podcasts on YouTube as well. In terms of spending, Zach, we've started to get some firmer language on the immigration enforcement piece of reopening the Department of Homeland Security. What stands out to you from that?
20: Certainly. I mean, last week, Congress did, in a bipartisan fashion, finally ended the shutdown at the Department of Homeland Security for the first time since February, restoring annual funding for the TSA, FEMA, Coast Guard, and whatnot. But ICE and Border Patrol, their annual funding has still lapsed. And while they're funded from last year's tax cuts law, Republicans are moving quickly and as soon as next week plan to vote on legislation that would greenlight $71.7 billion, mostly going to ICE and CBP, but as well some money for the Secret Service and the Department of Justice to try to backfill a lot of the money that had been spent from last year's law on immigration enforcement when regular appropriations lapsed.
2: And in our last minute here, Zach, we do have primary elections in the Midwest led by Ohio. What are we watching for there?
20: Certainly, Ohio and Michigan are important primaries. Those states are going to determine control of the House and the Senate in November. But I'm going to be particularly interested in Indiana, where

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1: Nathan, watching shares of Pfizer in the early trade, those earnings, they're just crossing the Bloomberg. The stock initially fell right after those earnings crossed. It did report a first quarter revenue that beat analyst estimates. It's now clawing back some of those losses, down about 0.3%. We're going to have much more on Pfizer's earnings straight ahead as Bloomberg Daybreak continues. We'll also take a look at DuPont. Those shares are higher after it reported earnings this morning as well. And this is Bloomberg.
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3: Now, your three-day weather forecast on Bloomberg 99.1.
4: Lots of sunshine today, though we may squeeze out a stray shower this morning around the Baltimore area. It'll be breezy and 85 today. Clouding up breezy tonight, 60 to 65. Showers develop for the entire region tomorrow. There's the chance of a thunderstorm or breezy, 75 to 80. Showers, thunderstorms tomorrow night, 55 to 60. Showers and maybe a thunderstorm Thursday, 60 to 65. I'm Rob Carolyn with your three-day forecast on Bloomberg 99.1.
5: 6:51 on Wall Street, Bloomberg Surveillance with Tom Keene and Paul Sweeney coming up in 9 minutes. Once again, morning, keeping an eye out for the headlines coming out of the Middle East. And this morning, a lot of headlines coming out on earnings as well. Good morning, Tom and Paul.
6: I got to hit the blue button there. That's New York Knicks blue button. Yeah.
7: Mm. Wow, what a first game.
6: They're really like, they're like the
7: like
6: real
7: Rich
6: deal.
7: Rich said they're not
5: the New York lopsided.
7: I think they are that good.
6: They're that
7: yeah.
6: good.
7: Yeah.
6: They're like Walt Frazier good?
7: I think so. I think the
6: this preview really of our show is going down in flames.
7: Yeah, exactly. They can play up any time for me.
6: Great set of conversations yesterday. We continue that forward today. First of all, the chairman of the Joint Chiefs of Staff and the Secretary of Defense will be joining us, Nathan, in the 8 o'clock hour. Yes. We've got a Hegseth and Cain show here at 8 this morning. That will be an important conference. I'm looking forward, Paul, to Heath Terry. Will be joining us from Citigroup. He has a technology cred like nobody.
7: You're exactly right, Tom. He was there for the Googles and the Facebooks when they came public, and now he's here for the AI play.
6: In studio in this hour, the 7 hours. Well, we start strong with Julian Emanuel, the best earnings note on the street that will be with us. And critically, I asked for this. We go to Dubai.
7: Okay.
6: Giovanna Versace has been absolutely worldwide phenomenal, Nathan.
5: Yes.
6: With her morning note, a 2 a.m. note in America. We're thrilled to bring you Giovanna from Dubai. We'll do that.
5: Yeah, her coverage has been absolutely essential through the last 2 months or so, and you're going to get much more of it in 7 minutes. Bloomberg Surveillance, Tom Keene, Paul Sweeney, Alexis Christophorus, and Michael Barr. Listen here, watch on the Bloomberg podcast page on YouTube.
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1: And I'm Karen Moscow. U.S. stock index futures, they are rebounding, oil prices easing as the ceasefire in the Middle East seems to hold. Traders are also optimistic that robust earnings will continue to power equities higher. And we check the markets all day long here on Bloomberg. S&P futures up a third of a percent, up to about 24 points. Dow futures up a quarter percent, or 112 points. NASDAQ futures up 0.6% or 155 points. 10-year Treasury up 2/32, yield 4.42%. The yield on the 2-year, 3.93%. NYMEX crude oil is down more than 2%, down $2.18 at $104.24 a barrel. Brent is at $113.04. COMEX gold is up 0.4%, up $19.20 at $45.50.

0: $52.50 an ounce. Bloomberg dollar spot index, little change. The euro, 1.1688 against the dollar. British pound, 1.3543. The yen, 157.67. And Bitcoin this morning, it is up 1% at $80,750. That is a Bloomberg Business Flash. Now here's Michael Barr with more on what's going on around the world. Michael.
1: Karen, Iran attacked the United Arab Emirates for the first time in almost a month on Monday, fracturing an uneasy calm since a ceasefire was agreed between Tehran and the U.S.-Israel alliance. A fragile ceasefire today is holding. A man was shot by Secret Service officers near the White House Monday afternoon after agents spotted him carrying a concealed firearm and he opened fire. According to the Secret Service's deputy director, a minor was also hit by gunfire but is expected to recover. The Supreme Court has restored male access to the abortion pill mifepristone, blocking a ruling that had threatened to upend one of the ways abortion is provided across the nation. The Knicks overwhelmed the 76ers 137-98 in Game 1 of the NBA's Eastern Conference semifinals. In baseball, the Yankees downed the Orioles 12-1. The Mets and the Red Sox won. Global news 24 hours a day and whenever you want it with Bloomberg News Now. I'm Michael Barr, and this is Bloomberg, Nathan.
2: All right, Michael, thank you. It's 6:55 on Wall Street. Let's take a look at some stocks on the move today. I'm Nathan Hager, joined by Bloomberg's Isabel Lee, watching the earnings parade this morning. We've gotten results from Pfizer ahead of this morning's opening bell. What's the stock reaction, Isabel? Good morning.
3: Good morning, Nathan. It's kind of muted. The stock is up by just maybe let's call it 0.2%. So it's a beat for the first quarter sales. We know that demand for older blockbusters have helped offset a decline in revenue. So I'm really wondering why it's not a bigger pop, but we just had this news. So maybe investors are still reacting or still waking up. We have quarterly sales at $14.5 billion. This is topping Wall Street average. We know that the blood thinner, Eliquis, and cancer drug Padcev drove much of that demand. The company also reaffirmed their 2026 sales guidance, which is in line with average expectation. So we know that Pfizer has been working to cut costs while also building a pipeline that can really push its next era of growth. But many of the company's top drugs are really under pressure. It's kind of a really competitive landscape out there in the medical world.
2: And while investors sort of wade through the results from Pfizer, they've had a little bit more time to digest what we got from DuPont this morning. Where's that stock going?
3: DuPont stock, the ticker is DD. Oh, now I have to pull it up. Hold on. Give me 10 seconds.
2: Well,
3: okay,
2: there
3: it is.
2: Yes.
3: What do you see? I see 1.5%. Is that what you see?
2: Sure.
3: 1.5%. This is a chemical conglomerate. Sure, Nathan says. So shares are rising. The company raised its full year guidance and the company has benefited a lot from the whole price increases that's taken in the wake of the U.S.-Iran conflict. So it's unfortunate news, but some companies did benefit from that. The stock is up more than 15% this year. So the company forecasts a 2026 adjusted EPS of $2.35 to $2.40. This is up 10 cents from the previous range. They also lifted their full year net sales outlook, and both of the new projections are above estimates. So DuPont is trying to focus on businesses in industries including biopharma, medical packaging, and building technologies. I feel like I always have to know more about these chemical conglomerates because they're really huge companies that affect the market.
2: Yeah, totally. And I had to let you know that I had to scroll down on my most screen as well to see that it's up 1.6%. So,
3: good.
2: we learn together. Let's get into some of the other stocks that have been making a lot of news this morning, including Intel, because Apple's making news on this one.
3: Intel is hard to ignore. Exactly. It's popping 3.8%. This is due to a Bloomberg exclusive. So we have reporting that Apple has held exploratory discussions about using Intel, as well as Samsung, to produce the main processors for its devices in the U.S. That's according to people familiar with the matter. So this would be a move that would offer a secondary option beyond its longtime partner, TSMC. So Apple executives have made visits to Samsung plant in Texas that will also make advanced chips. That's according to the people familiar. And to be clear, neither efforts has resulted in any order so far. And this is very preliminary, but you can see investors reacting to this. We do have this. Apple is concerned about using technology that's non-TSMC, and they may ultimately not move forward. But still, investors are reacting, shares are popping, and Intel is up around 160% this year through Monday's close. So you just really see the stock ripping through the air.
2: Yeah, incredible turnaround and a big return on investment for the U.S. government's stake in Intel as well.
4: The judges are here. What would Paul, would you judge that stock report? Was that a 7 or 7.5?
5: Solid. I'll go to it. All day, every day.
4: 8. We'll give Isabella an 8, Nathan. I
2: appreciate that. The judges are here, and you can listen and judge for yourself on the Stock Movers podcast. This is Bloomberg Daybreak. I'm Nathan Hager alongside Karen Moscow. 6:59 on Wall Street. Bloomberg Surveillance with Tom and Paul, along with Alexis Christophorus and Michael Barr. Bloomberg Surveillance starts right now.
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4: Do you just ignore all the noise that's out there right now?
9: What happened with tariffs? How did they impact the economy?
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4: Good morning, everyone. Tom Keene, Paul Sweeney, Michael Barr, Alexis Christophorus. It's a changed world out there. Paul, housing done. 30-year bond, nicely above 5%.
9: Yeah, I'm looking at, boy, the 30-year bond, 5.01%. The 10-year, 4.43%. The 2-year, we're on a 4% watch for the 2-year. We're 3.94 on the 2-year.
4: I think it's way underestimated. I look at where the yield is. I put out a thing on Twitter. I'm sorry, I'm old school. For those of you younger, like Julian Emanuel, the 30-year used to be the benchmark.
9: I know. Now
4: and then we changed it.
9: Yep.
4: Like, I have no idea why we changed. Maybe it'll be the 5-year next year.
9: Yeah.
4: But to me, it's a big deal. The 30-year bond over 5%. Take out your inflation rate. John Tucker medicated this morning. I saw him down in the infirmary.
9: Is that right?
4: $4.60.
9: The Wawa. He's had enough. And he's got to drive like 500 miles a week. Right. You know, for that guy. So
4: explain Wawa to our international
9: audience.
4: Wawa
9: is the everything convenience store. It's got literally everything you could ever want, including gasoline. So there you go.
4: And, he met one of his wives there, right?
9: Exactly. I think so. Back in the day.
4: Gas prices up. We know you're paying a lot more. All sorts of notes coming in, particularly people with premium cars. Some people over $6 a gallon in America.
9: In California, sure.
4: Mrs. King is just back from London and was enjoying $8 a gallon.
9: Yeah, thank you. For petrol.
4: Petrol. Excuse me. Green on the screen here right now. We have a press conference in 58 minutes with terrific briefing. We're going to go to Dubai here in a moment. excuse me, as well. Brent crude, $113 a barrel. Bloomberg Surveillance this morning, brought to you by Cohn Reznick. When volatility hits, most companies, they pause. The smart ones plan. Cohn Reznick helps leaders stress test their business and stay ready for what comes next. Resilience is a decision. Make yours. And we thank Cohn Reznick truly for heritage support of all that we do here. Again, futures up 21 from the Interactive Broker Studios, the Bloomberg Business Flash, Alexis Christophorus.
10: Good morning. Thanks, Tom. We've got U.S. stock futures on the rebound and oil prices are easing as the ceasefire in the Middle East appears to be holding. S&P futures up 0.3%. Dow futures up 0.1% or 92 points. NASDAQ futures up 0.5% or about 144 points. We've got Brent crude now at $113.46 the barrel, down nearly 1%. WTI crude down 1.5% at $104.73 the barrel. Bitcoin up more than 1%, back above $80,000. And yields are mixed. 10-year at 4.43%. The 30-year yield at 5.01%. The earnings train, it continues to roll on this morning. Pfizer is higher after a revenue beat for last quarter. The drug giant also reaffirming its full-year guidance. DuPont is higher after the chemical giant raised its full-year outlook as the Iran war war leads to price hikes, and Archer Daniels Midland increasing its annual earnings outlook. The crop trader expects a clearer biofuels policy from the U.S. to offset market disruptions from the war. And after the bell, we hear from companies including Advanced Micro Devices, AMD, up nearly 2% ahead of that report. That's your Bloomberg Business Flash. Tom and Paul.
4: Alexis, thanks so much. It is without question the best earnings update, daily update through the earnings season on the street. Julian Emanuel's with us with Evercore ISI, driving all of their equity and derivatives coverage. What is a single sentence in your daily grind that others write up because you don't do it? You're too large to do that. What's a single sentence that matters?
11: The single sentence, it's actually a phrase, extraordinary. I mean, there's not enough superlatives to describe the earnings growth and the power of earnings and the maintenance of margin across virtually the entirety of corporate America.
4: You're in some fancy MBA course like Emory or NYU Stern. Is it structural? Is it a changed cultural behavior of corporations?
11: Well, and interesting because you were doing a commercial moments ago talking about resilience. Okay,
4: this was with Cohn Resnick, who are extraordinary.
11: There you go. So that's what it really is. I mean, think about everything that a CEO and his entourage have been through since the pandemic. I mean, literally every single thing has been thrown at corporate America. Mm-hmm. And now, obviously, the latest one is dealing with structurally higher energy prices. And yet margins continue to expand or certainly maintain their levels. And, you know, sales volumes are just exploding due to a variety of reasons.
9: We just saw PayPal come across the tape with some earnings, and they were cutting 14% of their workforce. And they're saying a lot of it is AI, you know. And so how do you think about AI as a productivity measurement for this U.S. economy? Because the population is not growing. And presumably for the economy to grow, we need to, be more productive. Is that, in fact, happening?
11: Well, that is certainly the long-term view of mm-hmm. AI. Our work has shown that it's really the early innings of being able to monetize the concept of productivity. But I would also say that, you know, when you think about this, you know, concept of AI being a job destroyer, we don't buy that. We're not living that at Evercore ISI. And actually, we've done work on the employment trends in software and in, you know, the legal field, and both are above the norm of the rest of the economy right now. Yeah.
9: Okay. So what's key thing here? What's screening well for you guys here? Because it seems like technology is right back in the forefront once again.
11: Look, you know, we've been on the AI, the tech train for really since the beginning of the bull market, and part of the contrarian in us as 2026 started was, you know, a feeling of happiness that people had sort of discarded technology, and now we're firmly back because, frankly, when you look at it in an environment where the economy is powering ahead, in an environment where the hyperscalers, they have, proportionally less worry about energy price fluctuations, and they have lots of free cash flow.
4: Evercore ISI is steeped in the tradition of Ed Hyman, Roger Altman, and others with multi-decade perspective. What's different now driving the shock of these ginormous companies popping 50 and 100 basis points of margin improvement? I've never seen it.
11: I think it's just the accumulated discipline of all of these years of shock. You know, think about it. You know, you could have been left by the wayside during the pandemic. That was an absolutely galvanizing moment.
4: Are you criticizing I'm in triple leverage all cash? Talk about left by the wayside? You're killing me.
9: So, Julian, the interesting thing here is earnings growth has been extraordinary, as you mentioned. Is it enough to support this market right here, or is it too narrow here in terms of just the tech companies delivering some of the really, really big numbers?
11: Well, actually, it's been broader than we would have expected. Okay. And you know, we're very thankful for that. And even in a sector like financials, which price performance wise has been a laggard this year, you know, the growth has been excellent. Industrials, energy, of course, technology. It's really very broad based.
4: What are you doing with cash right now? Quickly, I got to run to Dubai. What are you doing with cash? Putting it to work right now?
11: I think you need so So this is one of these environments where if the oil price maintains this level for another couple of months, the story will change. However, the market doesn't recognize that. So in our mind, you're in this environment where you're going to have these IPOs over the summer and the fall that the public is getting very enthused about. Mm-hmm. You've seen a lot of speculation right. already. There's more to come. The higher we go, I'd be disciplined about my cash deployment.
4: Julian Emanuel, thank you so much for the Evercore this morning. So here is the reality, folks, and this is reporting for the 25, 26,000 employees. There's no one doing this better. This is somewhere before midnight East Coast time. It looks like it's going to be a long night in Dubai in the region. We'll be up early to report on it. See you tomorrow. And then here at the stroke of midnight, Cinderella comes out and says, good morning from Dubai, 67 days since the Iran war started. The UAE Minister of Defense report, it downed 15 missiles and 4 drones from Iran in the last 24 hours. Schools are back to distance learning. Jumana Bersetti joins us now from Dubai with Horizons. Jumana, you sound like one of Moro's boys there, like Richard C. Hodlett in Germany in World War II. What is the war zone, the tone, the culture, the fabric of day-to-day Dubai like?
12: You know, things had pretty much returned back to normal, I will say, quote unquote, normal in terms of just the resumption of schools over the past 4 weeks since the ceasefire was announced, people returning back. There were many employees who had relocated abroad. They'd come back again. I actually yesterday morning interviewed the CEO of Dubai Airports, who was saying that despite the 60% drop in passenger traffic from March, they were pretty confident now that things were going to start returning back to normal activity. And then, of course, throughout the course of yesterday, you had those series of attacks. Once again, the missile alerts on our phone, the kids, as I said, are back to distance learning again this morning. So definitely a bit of a setback. And I would tell you that the feeling today is one of this nervous energy, because right. there really isn't an understanding of where this is going to go from here, because it really is binary. We could continue down the path of potential negotiations, another round of diplomacy, this sort of frozen conflict, or there's a real possibility now that things flare up once again and we get round right. two of the war.
4: Of Abu Dhabi and Dubai and walking away from OPEC, these are the tribes of the crucial states from decades and decades and decades ago. Is there a new animosity with Saudi Arabia, or is it business as usual for the Arabs up to Kuwait?
12: I would say rivalry. That is for sure. There was always this rivalry, and it's become a lot more pronounced the last couple of years. The official line from the UAE, especially when, you know, the context of leaving OPEC, is that they wanted freedom to make their own decisions on oil investments and oil capacity and production, at the same time not being beholden to collective decision making. But of course, it does run deeper than that. And we have spoken about and reported on in the past about their divergent views about how respective foreign policy is being handled in the region, and places like Sudan, Somalia, in Yemen. There have been divergent approaches there for sure. But on the paper, I mean, yesterday evening, the Crown Prince MBS did make a call to MBZ. So they're, you know, on paper, obviously still being very diplomatic. But I think what has emerged, and, you know, this is when we look back in the history books, we'll look back at this war when it eventually does come to an end. One of the byproducts is going to be that, you know, the GCC as a whole, each country seems to be navigating their own path forward. And the UAE in the past week have very clearly defined to the world the axis and the sort of path that they want to lay out for themselves. And it's not necessarily being part of that Arab League or necessarily part of the Arab multilateral organizations, because the feeling is that those organizations are not doing enough for the UAE, and that now they have a real possibility to carve their own future that perhaps is separate to other Arab states.
9: So, Jumana, I guess with that background here, is there a concern that this region may settle into a longer term sense of just this ceasefire standstill situation where the tensions are there, but they're just under the surface? Could that be a longer term scenario for this region?
12: It is a scenario, but it is definitely not a good economic outcome for the region. And because so much of the economic impetus and goals and objectives of this region are dependent on political stability, economic stability, the ability to attract investment, all of those huge conferences that I was covering last year, so many of them have been postponed and delayed because of the uncertainty. As we know, anywhere, uncertainty is a business killer. And I think the longer that this goes on for, and I'm not just talking about the effective closure of the Strait of Hormuz, but the lack of certainty about the geopolitical environment is most definitely going to cloud over a lot of these countries' ambitions. So for them, they do need a definitive solution of some sort. And again, coming back to what I was saying, it's become apparent that, you know, Saudi Arabia, for example, are really pushing hard for a de-escalation here, a diplomatic solution. The tone out of the UAE, especially towards Iran, has been a lot more hostile as of late. But I think all countries in this part of the world would agree that for things to go back to normal, you also need to see the free flowing of vessels and ships once again through the Strait of Hormuz. Yes, they've done a lot of diversification, but ultimately many of these economies are still very much oil dependent.
9: Is there an expectation that the region can in fact return to some sense of normalcy or pre-war normalcy, or have things fundamentally changed here?
12: I think the feeling is that once things get going, there will be a V-shaped type recovery. But again, speaking to analysts, and especially when it comes to production cuts at energy facilities, the longer they shut down, the longer these wells are closed for, the longer it's going to take for them to get up and running again. So maybe instead of a V-shaped recovery, you're talking about a U-shaped recovery. But let's also not forget, these are some of the richest sovereign wealth funds in the world, right? Like, they're sitting on hundreds of billions of dollars, and they have investment objectives. They have these visions. They have clear industries that they want to invest in. Probably over the next few years, they're going to be start investing a little bit more in defense. But ultimately, they have deep pockets, and these governments are going to do what it takes to attract the FDI capital once again. It's too early to say whether this has fundamentally and structurally changed the fabric of these countries, but for sure, cyclically, they're feeling the downturn now.
4: Jemana, thank you so much. Of course, Horizons, her daily effort out of Dubai, and I can't say enough about the ability to follow her on LinkedIn and Twitter. I'll get both of those out today for those of you absolutely definitive in about our midnight time and setting the scene of this horrific war. Futures up 21. Paul, just coming over here, Coinbase CEO Armstrong, one of the darlings of the crypto movement, to cut about 14%. Yeah. Did you mention PayPal earlier?
9: PayPal, yeah. And I know some
4: these
9: of
4: are big cuts. These are not
9: these
4: like
9: are big cuts, and the companies are citing AI as a reason. And, you know, some of the research I've seen recently, including Torsten Slok a couple of days ago, saying how in certain sectors that are, you would think AI would destroy jobs, are actually increasing jobs as it lowers the cost for some of these services. But boy, it just doesn't feel that way on the surface, but we'll see.
4: We'll continue to monitor it. 45 minutes away from an important press conference from the Pentagon. With our news in New York City, Michael Barr.
1: Thank you very much, Tom, Paul, and Alexis. There are fresh signs the fragile U.S.-Iran ceasefire could crumble. Iran's top negotiator with the U.S. says his country has not even started in its standoff over the Strait of Hormuz. The Pentagon says the U.S. fired on Iranian forces and sank six small boats that had been targeting civilian ships, only after at least two American flag merchant ships sailed out of the Strait of Hormuz. Former senior CIA operations officer Daryl Blocker says Iran is using small boats to keep the presence in the strait.
13: More of an irritant and more of a way of just telling the world that they're not going to just go away and that they will continue to send ships and try to push their cause.
1: Former CIA operations officer Daryl Blocker. So far, the fragile ceasefire appears to be holding today. Some states in the Midwest are holding primaries today and is expected to play a high-profile role in the midterm elections. In Ohio, a prominent ally of President Trump, Vivek Ramaswamy, is vying for an open seat for governor, and competitive races for the House and Senate take place in the state as well. Bloomberg's government senior Congress reporter, Zach Cohen.
14: Certainly Ohio and Michigan are important primaries. Those states are going to determine control of the House and the Senate in November. But I'm going to be particularly interested in Indiana, where the stakes of those contests go beyond these races, actually down ballot There are a number of challengers to Republican lawmakers who bucked President Donald Trump and Governor Mike Braun in their efforts to redistrict congressional lines to give Republicans all nine of those seats. And now Trump and Braun are trying to unseat those lawmakers.
1: Bloomberg's Zach Cohen. The abortion pill mifepristone is available again. Supreme Court Justice Samuel Alito temporarily blocked a lower court order that rolled back access to the pill by telehealth and by mail. For now, patients will still be able to use the drug without an in-person doctor's visit. Global news 24 hours a day and whenever you want it with Bloomberg News Now. I'm Michael Barr, and this is Bloomberg. Tom, Paul, Alexis.
4: Michael Barr, thanks so much. A press conference here in 40 minutes. It's something we've seen before in routine. I feel a real obligation to bring you this press conference to get the tone out of the Department of Defense and, of course, the chairman of the Joint Chiefs of Staff. And all of us, Paul, just colored since the last press conference by the events of the war and also Washington as well.
9: Yeah, exactly. So it seems to be the ceasefire, despite some of the actions yesterday between some of the members in that part of the world. Ceasefire seems to be holding here, so and that's a good thing. So hopefully we can get some talks started on either side. I have not heard much reporting in the last couple of days about that, though, about potential talks between the two sides, or three sides, including Israel, but hopefully that can happen. I'm looking at the oil market here, Tom.
4: Yeah.
9: Off a little bit. Brent crude off about 70 cents here. We're still, though, just under $114 a barrel, so certainly elevated on Brent crude there, and that's not pulling back at all.
4: I mean, diesel out to a new weekly high since this began. It's not out to a 2022 record high off my chart here. Paul taught me how to do this. I mean, yeah. and you got this from Michael Barr, right?
9: Of course. Yeah.
4: Yeah.
9: Everything that's worth getting, I guess.
4: Diesel is up 61%.
9: Yeah, that's the trucks and, you know, all the big heavy machinery stuff.
4: 61%.
9: I know. I don't know how the folks where that's a big cost, how they deal with that.
4: And some of the flight dynamics. We're saying, I noticed somebody in the blur, folks, of looking at 12 newspapers, Delta is really juggling their flights as well.
9: Yeah, exactly. And at least Delta has a refinery, so a little bit of a hedge.
4: Please stay with us across America the way you choose to listen on YouTube. 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
0: Now, your three-day weather forecast on Bloomberg 99.1.
19: Sunshine and breezy today, close to 85. There may be a stray shower this morning near the Baltimore area. It'll cloud up tonight. It'll be breezy, 60 to 65. Showers develop tomorrow. There's the chance of a thunderstorm by late in the day. Breezy, 75 to 80. Showers and maybe a thunderstorm tomorrow night, 55 to 60. Showers, the chance of a thunderstorm on Thursday, 60 to 65. I'm Rob Carolyn with your three-day forecast on Bloomberg 99.1.
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10: 7:24 on Wall Street. I'm Alexis Christophorus from the Bloomberg Interactive Brokers Studio. Stocks are rebounding and oil is steady this morning amid signs the fragile U.S.-Iran ceasefire is holding. S&P futures up 0.3%. Dow futures up about 0.2%. NASDAQ futures rallying about 0.5%. Brent crude is down 1% at $113.30 the barrel, and West Texas Intermediate crude down nearly 1.75% now at $104.57 the barrel. The Bloomberg Dollar Spot Index little changed at 11.95.81. Yields are mixed. 10-year at 4.43% with the 30-year at 5.01% as traders increase their bets on an interest rate hike from the Federal Reserve. On the earnings front, shares of PayPal up about 1% after quarterly results beat expectations. The payments company said it will also save at least $1.5 billion over the next few years through cost cutting, including an unspecified number of job cuts. Crypto exchange Coinbase plans to cut 14% of its workforce. That's about 700 jobs. The company says artificial intelligence is changing its workflows. And the crypto exchange Bullish is buying the transfer agent Equiniti for $4.2 billion, including debt. The combined company will manage both traditional shares and digital tokens on a single platform. And that's your Bloomberg Business Flash. Tom and Paul.
4: Alexis, thanks so much. The news update, the Alexis Christophorus moment, is brought to you by Cohen Resnick. When volatility hits, most companies, they pause. The smart ones plan. Cohen Resnick helps leaders stress test their business and stay ready for what comes next. Resilience is a decision. Make yours. Okay, what we're going to do here, we're going to rip up the script here, which we can do. This is my favorite block of the morning. The way it lays out is beautiful. And we're hugely advantaged to have David Balin with his CIO group and all of his study of cash and family office of that. I want to talk about the family. I think no one in 1973 was not destined for the Hall of Fame. I mean, I look at this just to go backwards. Jerry Lucas, a guy named Phil Jackson, who was okay as a coach, a guy named Bradley, who ended up in Washington in a suit and tie.
5: Yeah. Yeah.
4: Monroe, DeBusschere, wow. Frazier. Right. I spent a wonderful day on the subway with Frazier. That was and a guy named Willis Reed.
28: That's right.
4: Explain to our international audience for the madness of Alexis Christophorus and David Balin. Everything hinges on the 73 Knicks.
28: It does, because that's the last time that they were champion. And Willis Reed played, you know, for a total of about 2 minutes at the beginning of the game, and he came out and he left and he was injured, and he inspired everyone, you know, to victory. But now, you know, you just saw Monday night, you know, that was a great, you know, sort of Knicks performance, and those of us who have been hoping for 40 years continue to do so.
4: Is the modern game anything like back then? Because hockey's totally different.
28: Completely different now, you know, in terms of level of talent, the number of people coming off the bench, and frankly, you know, the need for defense now, right, which is remarkable, right, in the league. So anyway, it's an incredibly exciting NBA playoff.
4: Alexis, I mean, I look at this. How are they winning so ginormous?
10: I mean, it's been a real team effort. I mean, because so many people are stepping up to the plate. It's not just all about Brunson. But you know what else has also really changed since the 70s is that their uniforms.
28: Yes.
10: The shorts are longer now, and we're grateful for this,
28: right,
10: frankly.
28: And the sneakers are pink. And
4: I didn't expect this.
28: But Tom, it's 63% shooting is the answer for those of us into statistics. Last night
10: wow,
28: was
10: really?
28: A okay. Sharp shooting moment. sharpshooting.
4: One final question to go to Paul Sweeney, who sits closer to the team than anybody I know breathing. Should the three-point line be moved back?
5: No, because they'll learn how to shoot that. So it's just they play defense in the playoffs, and that's what makes it exciting.
28: Exactly.
4: Like hockey.
5: Simple as that, yeah. Hey, David,
4: is that enough basketball?
5: I think, we'll go to hoops all day long.
4: He's got a photo of Dave DeBashir in his.
5: I know.
28: I do.
5: Know.
28: And if my father were alive, he'd be so happy to hear
5: exactly,
28: this.
5: Exactly. David, here we are. We got the futures up again. We're at or near all time highs. We got a country at war. We got energy, at levels we haven't seen in a long time, stoking inflation concerns and GDP growth concerns. Are you surprised at how well this market's performing?
28: Yeah, we all have to be a little bit surprised about how it's performing. But what I like now is how it's sort of discerning who the winners and losers are going to be. It is really quite an efficient mechanism. It is no longer just about the AI story. Stocks, the big four, for example, didn't move that much. They anticipated all the growth. And now it's going to be about investing by identifying which companies are going to be huge beneficiaries of AI and put it to use and not the AI story. And that is going to be transformative, and not just about employment and profitability, but about actual differentiation in the market. That's right in front of us now. It's going to happen much faster than people think.
5: So we saw that a little bit last week with some of the big tech companies reporting, like a winner might be a Google, whose stock traded up pretty substantially. Meta, less sure for the marketplace, and that stock traded down a little bit. Is that kind of what we're seeing?
28: Yeah, that is. But I think there's a whole other story, a whole other narrative, which is let's take a look at the seven largest publicly traded private equity companies, right? They have a huge number of employees. They're going to be retaining those companies, their underlying portfolio companies, for a longer period of time. They're going to be a huge user of AI to drive efficiency. Their stocks, over the last 5 years have beaten the S&P, and they're down 30% from their peak. So if you want to play, a group of stocks that are better, in a sense, than alternative investments, buy the liquid GPs of those companies, and they, I think, have an enormous possibility of doing incredibly well relative to the S&P.
4: The part I have a problem with is the financial media wants to believe a zillion stocks go up when we go up. My study of history is that's just not true.
28: Right.
4: It's like batting in baseball. If you're the Yankees, you're hitting the ball often. If you're the Red Sox, you're not. And the answer is, it's a rare thing to hit the ball. Not that many stocks do well.
28: The concentration in the market today is troubling, right? I mean, Intel just happened to beat its all-time market capitalization the last time that it was, 20 years ago that it was at a peak. I think that is going to be the story a year from today when we see, finally, these chip stocks not lead the market anymore, when they actually sort of come back to earth. And then who will the leaders become? And it's definitely going to be in software, and it's definitely going to be in large companies and medium-sized companies that use this technology. And that rotation is going to be very painful, Tom, in the market, because when you have such narrow leadership, the changeover is always a little bit ugly.
5: David, we're going to get some mega, mega IPOs coming up here.
28: Yes.
5: I'm thinking SpaceX, OpenAI, Anthropic, some of these AI names, because we haven't had a AI IPO per se, like Google was the IPO for, and Facebook was the IPO for social media. How do you think those IPOs, because we're talking, trillions of valuations, billions of IPO value, how's that going to go?
28: Well, it's going to, first of all, transform the indices, themselves, and that's one of the reasons why, if you think about it, do you really want to own the indices in their current form? The answer is probably not, right? And these companies are going to come out, they're going to, in my mind, come out at peak prices. There's going to be a huge amount of pressure, for liquidity, Some people want in, but a lot of people want out. And I think that they will be transformative, only in that I think they'll be disruptive to the market and be distracting to all of us who are just doing regular investing.
5: It's going to soak up a tremendous amount of oxygen and capital and liquidity. But interesting to see how that plays.
28: Yeah.
5: What's screening well for you right now? What kind of jumps off the page?
28: So I think a lot of energy transition. So, everyone's focused on big energy. But if you think about it, you take a look at, companies like Bloom Energy that are creating new alternative energy sources that can be used to power data centers. You think about, companies that are transforming the way they do business, Galaxy Digital moving from, digital currency to now becoming a huge energy provider. All of those types of transformative businesses are really good investments. And so I think people should focus on, those types of companies, And in software, the whole scare that we saw at the beginning of the year where AI is going to destroy software is coming undone now, as you see half of the companies able to prove that AI is a benefit and the other half actually getting hurt by it. But in cybersecurity, as an example, your CrowdStrikes and your Palo Altos, these companies are going to have franchises for the next decade because of the risks posed by AI and the use of AI to transform their technology. So I think we have to be very discerning, but this is a big time for rotating portfolios into these growth areas.
4: David Bailon, thank you so much, the CIO Group, and of course, thank you for the Nick's wisdom as well. I'm on the train, sort of empty, and there's a guy sitting there, and he's well-dressed, and is an ignorant person from the Northland of the parquet floor. I was nervous. It was Walt Frazier.
28: Sure. You thought it was Walt?
4: On the train.
2: He was on the train?
4: On the train.
2: Oh, that's so cool.
4: All the time. Sat across from him. We sort of nodded. I wouldn't say we had a deep conversation. But that's the magic of New York.
28: Can I just say one other thing, Tom? My father literally stood up right behind the Knicks basket and screamed at Phil Jackson, "Don't give him the ball," over and over again as a child because of his spirit. And I must say that that was legitimate concern at the time, but who knew what he would become as a coach?
5: Yeah. Yep, yep.
4: Which is usually the way it is.
5: Yeah, finally got some good hoops back in the garden.
4: Yeah, I should mention that Jason Veritek is available for a review of his resume because he's sort of maybe going to be like Phil Jackson.
2: Frazier's the only one who's got two rings, right?
28: That's correct.
4: Oh, yeah. You are sophisticated.
28: You are good. I mean, you are so good.
2: This is thanks to my husband and sons, frankly. I can't. But, you know, it's through osmosis after all these years. I've become a real
5: New York City native.
4: That's David Bailon, thank you so much. We're 30 minutes away, less than that, from a press conference. Timely, given the news flow. Thank you, Jumana Versace from Dubai, for being with us here a bit earlier. Centered conversation. What am I looking at? Rounded up. The 30-year bond, 5.02%. I usually don't give my opinion. Here's my opinion. 5.02%. It matters. From New York City, Bloomberg Surveillance.
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9: On a recent edition of the Big Take Podcast, the jet fuel crunch arriving just in time for your summer vacation. Host Sarah Holder and Bloomberg's Benedict Camel discuss how airlines are scrambling to absorb billions in unexpected expenses.
12: As jet fuel costs rise, airlines have been trying to pass those costs on to consumers. And Bloomberg's Benedict Camel says some airlines are also rethinking their routes.
15: Some airlines are taking a hard look at what they're flying, how many routes they're doing, and they're taking out some capacity. That is one thing that airlines can do. They can take a hard look at their route network and think about, do I really need to do this route? Do I really need to take this flight to a secondary or a tertiary airport that might have been nice to serve previously, but is not mission critical? So we are seeing that they are strategically taking some routes out of the network. That means they're consuming less fuel, and that probably helps the bottom line of the demand as well.
12: How are we seeing different governments around the world stepping in and stepping up at this moment? Are there policy interventions or governmental interventions that are poised to help the airline industry weather this moment?
15: Well, the most obvious one was President Donald Trump musing whether the government should take over Spirit Airlines. And there was considerable opposition even within the Trump administration and the wider government whether this is a good idea. This is an airline that was already in trouble. There are a lot of people saying that the U.S. government should not be in the business of owning an airline, whether it's a solid and healthy one or whether it's one that many people would say is a zombie airline at this point. So in the end, we know how it ended, no deal, and then therefore the collapse.
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2: 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I'm Alexis Christophorus, and this Bloomberg Business Flash is brought to you by IBKR. 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Stock futures are pointing to a higher open on Wall Street as investors sift through a new batch of strong earnings and as the ceasefire in the Middle East appears to be holding. S&P futures up 0.3%. Dow futures up 0.3% or 145 points. We've got NASDAQ futures up by about 165 points, a gain there of about 0.6%. Oil prices are taking a breather. Brent crude down 1.5%, 112.65 the barrel. West Texas Intermediate crude down more than 2% at 103.93 the barrel, and Bitcoin rallying more than 1% now above $81,000. Profits tanked 79% at Harley-Davidson last quarter as the motorcycle maker cut prices to boost sales and clear out inventory. But we've got shares of Harley-Davidson, ticker symbol HOG, up more than 1%. That's after revenue met estimates, and investors are optimistic that their new CEO can turn things around. And Apple is said to be in talks with Intel and Samsung to use their main processors for its devices. This is as Apple deals with chip shortages and supply chain disruptions. That's your Bloomberg Business Flash. Tom and Paul.
4: Alexis, thanks so much. This is a joy. Inside the studio and just a walk from the offices of Citigroup, head of technology at research and definitive, Heath Terry. I used to read every word ages ago. You don't go back to 1958. Merton and Modigliani, you don't go back to when they admitted taxes matter within the equation. But if you were to wander into University of Alabama Finance today and do a lecture at FI 472, Advanced Investment Topics, you have to talk about debt in these hyperscalers, their ability to bring on debt. If they bring on debt, is that a sign of confidence in their future business plan?
16: I think it's a sign of confidence. I think the bigger sign of confidence is the acceleration that you're seeing in the backlog
0: for those companies. We've seen that go from 28% year-over-year growth this time last year to 143% wow. at the end of Q1. It's 95% at the end of Q4, so it gives you a sense of this bend in the S-curve. So that is literally enterprise customers telling them, we have this much more demand for what you can offer than what you actually have capacity for right now. And that means you've got to build. And so, you know, for these companies that have now sort of exhausted their free cash flow or are close to exhausting their free cash flow, that means you've got to borrow money.
5: Are we going to see, I mean, you were there leading the charge for the IPO of Google, Facebook. You were there for the beginning of the internet. Where is the Google, Facebook IPO moment for AI? Is it Anthropic? Is it OpenAI? And is it this year?
0: Look, I think you will see those companies will go public eventually, but the markets have dramatically changed since then. Companies are incentivized to stay private longer. And while these companies do indeed have higher capital needs than some of the others, you know, and what you've seen historically, I have no deep inside information on what those companies kind of plan to do in terms of their timing. But if they follow the trend that we've seen, they'll probably be private, well past the end of this year.
5: Again, for our listeners and viewers, Heath was there at the beginning of the internet on Wall Street. How do you compare the internet broadly defined to AI broadly defined?
0: Yeah. So, look, the internet was a much more gradual sort of development, right? I started covering the internet space in 99 as a kid, straight out of undergrad. And
5: Alabama, Roll Tide.
0: Yes, indeed. Was lucky enough to get to work with you when I was doing it as just an associate. It was a much more gradual paced development than what we're seeing in AI. Yeah. AI is obviously building on top of everything that we have seen before it. Internet, cloud, SaaS, mobile, all of these developments to compound into what is clearly a much faster pace of development.
4: Heath Terry with the Citigroup, definitive on technology. Thrilled he could be with us. Okay, so the people you're hanging with are wearing Bruno Cucinelli, James Peirce, $300 black T-shirts. Maybe they have a hoodie. Probably if they're talking to Citigroup, yeah. they're beyond yep. the hoodie. They got the ring. It's very important to have the Oura ring. They got the Warby Parker. And they're all walking around with water bottles. Who knows what's in them?
5: They're hydrating.
4: They're hydrating. Yep. Okay. Are these people growing up? What I sense out there with the job cuts and maybe Zuckerberg leading, all of a sudden the stereotype tech bro, given their challenges, are they maturing into modern executives?
0: Look, you look at the people who are running these companies and making the choices that they are, and certainly there's a wide spectrum of personalities there. But you look at somebody like Dario at Anthropic making the decisions that they are, the incredibly responsible decisions that they are to hold back technology in some places to make sure that the world is ready, or at least enterprises are ready for that kind of technology. That to me suggests that you have some real adults kind of running some of these companies. Maybe not all of them, but certainly some of the most important ones.
5: So how does AI evolve here? I guess initially as investors, people were just jumping into NVIDIA because they saw that as the AI play. How do you see that kind of spreading out? Because it seems like the internet, AI is impacting everyone.
0: Yeah, this is a it will touch everything kind of technology. As far as the trade goes, the AI trade, it's still very much infrastructure, right? We're talking about $710 billion worth of infrastructure being built this year. We're talking about that number getting to $2.1 trillion in our estimates by 2030. So there's still massive growth just on the infrastructure. This is, I've said this on your show before, Tom, this is the biggest transfer of economics within an industry that we have ever seen before. We are taking 90% incremental margin dollars out of software, out of internet, out of information services, and we're moving those into AI, which has roughly 50% incremental margin dollars now. And that 40% delta is going to infrastructure.
4: Sweeney has taught me about the elasticity of raising prices. Netflix, hey, Tom, you're not going to spend $2 a month. It's going to go up. I am addicted to Perplexity. It just happens to be the one I use. Tom Secunda, one of our founders, pulled me by the bow tie in a food court and said, stupid, use Perplexity. It's $20 a month, and what I would pay for that now is incalculable. Do we completely underestimate the revenue grab these people can take?
0: Look, it's very good to hear that you're willing to pay more because it's going to cost more, right? We are seeing token prices going up. The cost of servicing all of this, because of that massive gap between supply and demand, the only place that you have to move is price. And so we're seeing that already.
4: But your team, are you seeing an elastic price curve?
0: Certainly on the enterprise, there is little hesitation to pay those higher prices because the value that they're getting out of the technology is so much higher. The consumer is going to be different. I mean, you look at the fact that companies have seemingly, you know, a lot of these AI models have seemingly sort of paused whatever focus on the consumer that they had because they are worried about that elasticity. And the reality of it is tokens are scarce and they're better monetized at the enterprise than they are with consumers right now.
5: Software, which has been the golden child for the last 20, 30 years in global Wall Street, is taking a little bit of a hit here as people try to figure out the winners and losers. And some of these maybe software as a services companies that we've all grown up with, ServiceNow, Salesforce. How do you think software fares in an AI world? What are you guys saying?
0: Well,

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9: High pressure, it's going to result in lots of sunshine today. We're breezy, we're near 85. We're partly to mostly cloudy tonight, breezy 60 to 65. Clouds tomorrow, showers develop. There could be some thunderstorms late in the day, breezy 75 to 80. Showers and thunderstorms tomorrow night, 55 to 60. Showers and the chance of a thunderstorm for Thursday, a high of 60 to 65. I'm Rob Carroll, with your three-day forecast on Bloomberg 99.1.
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3: Good morning, everyone. Good morning across America. Eyes here on a press conference at the Pentagon. We will go to that here in a bit. We're going to get newspapers squeezed in here first off, though. Alexis Christophorus to brief us. What do you have?
4: This one caught my eye in the Wall Street Journal, highlighting the hiring hotspots where college grads are landing good jobs. We know how challenging it's been for those grads. So Birmingham, Alabama, tops the list of places where newly minted grads are landing jobs with a college-level career track. This is from a study by the payroll processor ADP. Right behind Birmingham, Alabama, Tampa, Florida. But get this, six of the list's top 10 are all in the South.
5: Yep.
4: Raleigh, North Carolina, Tulsa, Oklahoma, Nashville, Tennessee, Charlotte, North Carolina. Also, this was a surprise. Columbus, Ohio, and California's San Jose unexpectedly getting top scores. So when you think about affordability, I don't know
5: if the tech is booming. My son is a Santa Clara student there, and boy, the tech there. The tech's been booming there for 40 years.
4: But are they hiring these young folks?
5: Yes, now the AI is crazy there, too. So
3: yeah, this whole they're not hiring thing is way overdone. It's if the kids want to move to Tampa, the kids want to move to Birmingham, the jobs are there.
4: Yeah.
3: Do they want to move or not, yes or no?
4: A couple of the places that used to be at the top of the list, like Austin, Milwaukee, Baltimore, they fell a few notches this time around.
3: Well, the Orioles losing to the Yankees like they did.
4: So head south, my son, for the jobs. All right, the New York Post reports some foreign soccer fans, they're boycotting FIFA here in the U.S. And what's that going to mean for some of these host cities and hotels?
3: I'm not qualified on this, but the energy, the buzz, the tension is it's tangible.
5: Well, I was just reading this New York Post article, and they were citing people concerned just about getting visas and just
4: it's
5: the overall hospitality for international travelers. It's similar to what the universities are finding around the country. International kids don't want to come to the U.S. because they don't feel comfortable coming.
3: I mean, are we going to have games, whatever stadium, Philadelphia, New York, wherever? Where it's two-thirds empty or
5: no,
3: one-third empty?
5: It'll be packed, but
4: with
5: it'll be more domestic travelers.
4: Or maybe corporations are going to, because these tickets are so expensive.
5: Exactly.
4: Maybe it'll be a lot of corporate buying.
5: Yep.
4: But hotels are hoping for some last-minute, for a last-minute surge. Nearly 80% of hotel operators in 9 of the 11 American host cities said reservations are well behind projections.
5: Yep.
4: So we'll see if things pick up.
3: You got one more?
4: I do. So I don't know if you checked out the Met Gala yesterday. I was a sucker for all of the outfits on the red carpet. You know whose first time it was? Mark Zuckerberg.
5: Is that
4: and
5: right?
4: His wife,
5: oh, boy.
4: Believe it or not, first time. They were not on the red carpet. They didn't walk the red carpet. Some people are saying that could be because of all the protests we saw with Jeff Bezos being like a lead sponsor and his wife that maybe, Zuckerberg was sort of taking a backseat there, but he was at the cocktail party, he was at the dinner, and he sat at Anna Wintour's table.
5: Ooh,
4: so, I mean, talk about being the big,
5: big
4: league. He was wearing a Prada tux, for those of you who are
3: wondering. Prada's got a buzz going.
5: Does it?
4: They do.
3: Scarlett's like pushing. You mentioned Scarlett. Not Scarlett Fu. Scarlett's pushing Prada.
5: Okay.
3: Right now.
5: Okay.
4: Also, Devil Wears Prada. I mean, it's right out there.
5: Yes.
4: Devil Wears Prada, too, right? It's out there.
5: Saw the movie.
4: But also, so this article in the New York Times was sort of wondering why are these tech billionaires now all over fashion? It's because they said they need to be with the fashion elite. It's good for business.
5: Really?
3: Yeah. Okay, newspapers, thank you so much.
5: We
3: got to do an add-on to newspapers here tonight. I'm going to Paul Sweeney, official Bruce Springsteen at Monitor. I am seeing tonight, John Ledecky of the Islanders said to me, you're an idiot. You've never seen Bruce.
5: Oh, nice.
3: And John is having me out to the UBS Arena.
5: Thank
3: you so much.
5: Great arena.
3: Love to go out to see Montreal beat the Islanders. Good morning, John. But I see Bruce tonight for the first time.
5: I've never seen him. Oh, boy, good for you.
3: So what do? I have to, I'm going like
5: pace
3: this.
5: Yourself.
3: I got
5: it's going to be a three-hour show. Pace yourself.
3: Will I be the only one in a bow tie?
5: Yes, you will. But, but pace yourself, and it's going to be a great show. I mean, I've been to 38. They're just every single one. The guy throws it out there. He's 70
3: still not mailing it in. It's not one of these 35
5: And the band members, all the band members of this. I mean, watch Max Weinberg for three hours.
3: Love him.
5: Go
3: love
5: nuts
3: him.
5: On the drums. It's unbelievable.
3: It'll be great. This is the only song I want to hear. Bruce Springsteen. I'll be there tonight, UBS Arena.

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3: Do you just ignore all the noise that's out there right now?
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3: Good morning, everyone. Paul Sweeney, Tom Keene, Michael Barr, Alexis Christophorus. We're going to have a press conference here from the Pentagon in a moment here. I go to NI around the world-class Bloomberg Terminal headlines. Paul, I'm going to call it quiet on the headline front as we go to the press conference this morning.
4: Yeah, quiet certainly on the geopolitical front. The U.S.-Iran ceasefire holds after the Hormuz clashes in UAE strikes. So that's good news. And we've got WTI crude oil, Brent crude trading off lower here today, which is good news for those concerned about higher energy costs.
3: 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And we thank them for that. Press conference here right now. Let's do this. Alexis, let's see if we can get in a little bit from the Interactive Broker Studios at Bloomberg Business Flash. Alexis.
5: We've certainly got a lot to talk about. Stocks are rebounding. Oil is steady amid signs that shaky U.S.-Iran ceasefire is holding, at least for now. S&P futures up 0.3%. Dow futures up 160 points. You've got NASDAQ futures rallying 154 points. Brent crude down more than 1.5% at 112.73 the barrel. WTI crude 104.02 the barrel. Yields are mixed. 10-year 4.43%. 30-year 5.02%. We've got shares of Pfizer up 2% after reporting first quarter sales that beat the street as demand for its older blockbuster drugs helped to offset a decline in revenue from COVID products. And Apple, or rather Alphabet, has kicked off its latest mega bond deal as it returns to the euro market just months after selling nearly $32 billion of debt. The Google parent is selling at least $3.5 billion in bonds across six tranches to help fund what else but its AI ambitions. And that's your Bloomberg Business Flash. Tom and Paul.
3: Alexis, so I missed that. I'll have to study that here during the press conference. Our lead story out of London, out of Dubai, Altaf Najafzadeh and Omar Tamo. The headline, U.S.-Iran ceasefire holds after Hormuz clashes and UAE strikes. This fragile ceasefire held Tuesday morning. And with that, the Secretary of Defense from Washington.
7: Well, as you know, President Trump has directed U.S. Central Command to restart the free flow of commerce through the Strait of Hormuz under the umbrella of Project Freedom. To be clear, this operation is separate and distinct from Operation Epic Fury. Project Freedom is defensive in nature, focused in scope, and temporary in duration, with one mission: protecting innocent commercial shipping from Iranian aggression. American forces won't need to enter Iranian waters or airspace. It's not necessary. We're not looking for a fight. But Iran also cannot be allowed to block innocent countries and their goods from an international waterway. Iran is the clear aggressor, harassing civilian vessels, threatening mariners from every nation indiscriminately, and weaponizing a critical choke point for its own financial benefit, or at least trying to. For too long, Iran has been harassing ships, shooting at civilian tankers from all nations, and trying to impose a tolling system. Iran's plan, a form of international extortion, is unacceptable. That ends with Project Freedom. Two U.S. commercial ships, along with American destroyers, have already safely transited the strait, showing the lane is clear. We know the Iranians are embarrassed by this fact. They said they control the strait. They do not. So American ships led the way, commercial and military, shouldering the initial risk from the front, as Americans always do. And right now, hundreds more ships from nations around the world are lining up to transit. CENTCOM, along with partner nations, is in active communication with hundreds of ships, shipping companies, and insurers. All of these ships from all around the world want to get out of the Iranian trap that they have been stuck inside. As a direct gift from the United States to the world, we have established a powerful red, white, and blue dome over the strait. American destroyers are on station, supported by hundreds of fighter jets, helicopters, drones, and surveillance aircraft, providing 24/7 overwatch for peaceful commercial vessels. Except Iran's, of course. Which is why our ironclad blockade remains in full effect as well. In fact, six ships tried to run the blockade out of Iranian ports as Project Freedom commenced, and they were all turned around. This is more than strategy, it's also humanitarian. By breaking Iran's illegal stranglehold, we're protecting the lives and livelihoods of sailors from dozens of countries, securing global energy routes, and preventing shortages that hit the world's poorest people the hardest. Once again, America is using its strength to lift up others. Iran is trying to subjugate the world. To what remains of Iran's forces, if you attack American troops or innocent commercial shipping, you will face overwhelming and devastating American firepower. The president has been very clear about this. We prefer this to be a peaceful operation, but are locked and loaded to defend our people, our ships, our aircraft, and this mission without hesitation. To Iran, let innocent ships pass freely. These international waters belong to all nations, not to Iran to tax, toll, or control. To our partners, allies, and the rest of the world, this is a temporary mission for us. As I've said before, the world needs this waterway a lot more than we do. We're stabilizing the situation so commerce can flow again, but we expect the world to step up. At the appropriate time and soon, we will hand responsibility back to you. To the incredible Americans executing this mission right now, simply thank you. Your courage, your readiness, your unmatched professionalism and precision are why the world can breathe easier today and every day. You are and always will be the greatest fighting force in human history, unmatched always. Project Freedom is underway. Commerce will be flowing, and America is once again leading with strength, clarity, and purpose for the benefit of the entire world. Our will is unshakable. God bless our troops, and God bless the mighty United States Navy as well. Mr. Chairman, over to you.
8: Thank you, Mr. Secretary, and good morning, everyone. Thanks for being here. On Sunday, at the direction of the President, CENTCOM initiated Project Freedom with the objective of facilitating the safe passage of international commercial shipping through the Strait of Hormuz. Over the past 7 weeks, Iran's repeatedly threatened and attacked commercial shipping in the Strait in order to effectively cut off commercial traffic and damage the global economy. By obstructing one of the world's most critical maritime checkpoints, a vital transit route for approximately one-fifth of the global oil consumption, Iran is weaponizing the global supply chain. This action disregards established navigational rights and the law of the sea, and the regime led by the IRGC is effectively attempting to hold the entire global economy hostage. Let me give you an update of the last few days of activities, and if you take a look at the map here, as the Secretary said, the United States has established Project Freedom to open up the Strait of Hormuz. This graphic highlights the kinetic engagements that the Iranians have attempted to make or have taken against the region. The green dots and blue dots show the groupings of commercial cargo and tanker vessels, and the United States has established a significant presence over the strait here in order to open up the free flow of commerce, noting the blockade still continues along the eastern flank. The map shows the examples and samples of Iranian attacks against commercial vessels in the strait, as well as the Gulf of Oman and up in the Arabian Gulf. Since the ceasefire was announced, Iran has fired at commercial vessels 9 times and seized 2 container ships. And they've attacked U.S. forces more than 10 times, all below the threshold of restarting major combat operations at this point. You can also see the group of tankers and cargo vessels in the U.S. blockade line, as I mentioned. As a result of Iran's indiscriminate attacks across the region, there are currently 22,500 mariners embarked on more than 1,550 commercial vessels trapped in the Arabian Gulf, unable to transit. In addition to shipping, Iran has continued to deliberately attack its neighbors. Just yesterday, Iran attacked Oman once and the UAE 3 times, including an attack on Fujairah oil terminal, which was successfully defeated. They also launched cruise missiles, drones, small boats at U.S. forces defending commercial shipping in the straits, and United States Navy MH-60 helicopters and Army AH-64 Apache helicopters successfully defeated those threats. Thus far, today is quieter. Let me describe this defensive operation just a few clicks down for you. As the Secretary said, Project Freedom is designed to protect commercial shipping and help restore the flow of commerce through the strait and sustain freedom of navigation. CENTCOM has established an enhanced security area on the southern side of the strait that is now protected by U.S. land, naval, and air assets to help defeat further Iranian aggression against commercial shipping. I'd like to share a little bit more about U.S. capabilities, but for operational security purposes, I'm not going to get into specific details out there. On the surface, guided missile destroyers and other warships are detecting and defeating Iranian threats. This includes fast boats and one-way attack drones. In the air, more than 100 fighters, attack aircraft, and other manned and unmanned aircraft synchronized by the 82nd Airborne Division are in the air 24 hours a day, providing defensive overwatch for the enhanced security area and its approaches that I discussed. These forces are comprised of over 15,000 American service members and have established localized air and sea control to protect against Iranian threats. Commercial vessels that transit through the area will see, hear, and frankly feel U.S. combat power around them on the sea, in the skies, and on the radio. And as of this morning, as was mentioned prior, 2 U.S. flag merchant vessels have transited, and we anticipate more to transit over the coming days. Further up the Gulf, U.S. Naval Forces Central Command continues to work to identify and mitigate any threats. Beyond Project Freedom, CENTCOM and the rest of the joint force remain ready to resume major combat operations against Iran if ordered to do so. No adversary should mistake our current restraint with a lack of resolve. And the President has said, as the Secretary has, that now is the time for those with equity stake in the strait to come assist. Before I turn it back to the Secretary, I want to take a moment to highlight part of our joint force today. And today I want to talk about the paratroopers of the United States Army 82nd Airborne Division. When the President or the Secretary need immediate, scalable, and lethal combat power in CENTCOM or elsewhere, the All-American Division answers the call. The 82nd is the core of our nation's immediate response force and ready to deploy within hours of notice. These paratroopers are capable of accomplishing any mission in any environment, constantly training, constantly ready to jump from Air Force aircraft into ground combat and seize key terrain if ordered to do so, just like their predecessors did in Sicily and Normandy in World War II, or to secure or enable the follow-on forces to flow into theater as they did in Grenada or Panama. They can do the range of missions from counterinsurgency to counterterrorism operations to power projection, as they have many times over the course of the history of this great division. They can do all these things because they're incredibly well-trained, well-equipped, and well-led, but also because of the indomitable spirit of the All-American paratrooper. Every single one of them volunteered for this role, volunteered to go to airborne training, and volunteered to serve. But this division is now more than just a formation that we use for forcible entries. For example, just today, they are out there coordinating, integrating, and synchronizing land, air, space, sea, and cyber forces using all joint all-domain command and control. They use next-generation tactical networks that are AI-enabled to augment intelligence and operations, and they seamlessly synchronize all of these effects and are doing so in support of Project Freedom as we speak. The relentless focus on technical innovation allows the commanders out there in the field to see, sense, and understand the opportunities that are in front of them, along with the associated risks, and make smart decisions out on the objective. With incredible courage, tenacity, and grit, they are going all the way every day, and whenever the nation calls on them, they are there to answer the call. We are grateful for their service and their leadership. Lastly, before I close, as I often do, I want to remember some of our fallen. Today, we remember Sergeant William Rivers, Specialist Brianna Moffitt, and Specialist Kennedy Sanders of the 718th Engineering Company, U.S. Army Reserves, out of Fort Benning, Georgia. They were tragically killed on January 28, 2024, when attacked by an Iranian-backed proxy force at Tower 22 in Jordan. We continue to carry on their memories. We remember their names. We remember their families. And the Secretary and I are deeply grateful for all of our deployed forces who are out there doing our nation's work. And, sir, with that, I'll kick it back over to you.
3: General Kane, Secretary Hegseth, we'll take, have done questions. Any number of times here at press conference from the Pentagon. We welcome you across America to Bloomberg Radio. Assess, let's listen.
9: Mr. Secretary, do you assess what's left of this small boat fleet to be a significant threat or a nuisance to be managed? And then, secondly, what is your message to critics who say that the U.S. doesn't have a strategy in this mission?
7: Well, any threat needs to be taken seriously. And just like those six attack boats that the chairman mentioned were taken seriously and dealt with before there were any real threat to the American military vessels that they were approaching. And that is it, small craft like that are all that Iran has left. Their ability to get close with a destroyer of the capabilities that we have is limited, but we're going to take it very seriously and kinetically, quickly. We're not going to allow a threat to gather. And I can tell you, even from just this morning, the strategy remains laser-focused. In fact, what I think you see from Project Freedom is that we're not allowing ourselves to get distracted. This is a separate and distinct effort, temporary in nature, that we plan to hand over to the world. The world has expressed a desire to be a part of this, as is often the case, or maybe almost always the case. American leadership is required. So the president was willing to undertake this, send commercial ships through, send destroyers in, provide this red, white, and blue bubble of protection, and encourage the world to step up. Because ultimately, this waterway is, as I said, far more crucial to the rest of the world. And they need to have the ability to defend it. So I think this is a reflection of a laser-focused strategy, actually, right here.
10: Morning, Mr. Secretary, Mr. Chairman. David Zia, Real America's Voice. I wanted to ask you, of any of the fast boats that have been either sunk or identified, are there any armaments larger than, say, small, AK-47 type stuff, or any anti-ship cruise missiles identified? And my second question is, if there's a divide between the IRGC and Tehran, is there a way to get Tehran to agree to let us go after the IRGC that is doing these attacks without violating the ceasefire?
7: Well, right now, anything coming at our crafts, regardless of what's on it, is has to be defended against, and that's the case. I don't know what the exact armaments were on those fast boats.
8: Small arms, nothing significant on the fast boats.
7: Rifles or small machine guns. There were some small coastal cruise missiles shot down as well. So there's some frothiness in the beginning aspects of this that were dealt with very directly by our destroyers, and we're communicating. both overtly and quietly to the Iranians to allow this defensive operation to happen on behalf of the world. There are some actions the IRGC takes sometimes that are outside the bounds of what maybe Iranian negotiators would like. That's their job to rein that in and ultimately create a condition for a deal, right? That's not something I talked about in these remarks, but that's happening in real time. Iran has an ability to make that deal. But what we're demonstrating with Project Freedom is they don't control the strait. I mean, we know Iran is embarrassed by the fact that our blockade is holding and we can run ships through and we're going to help the world run ships through. And if they hold it at issue, the whole world knows who's doing it. It's not us. We're willing to open it up. It's Iran. And that creates a dilemma for them. We hope they make a deal. Yes.
11: Thank you, sir. My first question is for General Kane, Mary Margaret with the Daily Wire. You said that the attacks by Iran so far are below the threshold of restarting major combat operations. What is that threshold? And then for Secretary Hegseth, are there still concerns about mines in the strait? And can you kind of clarify these reports of kamikaze dolphins that we've heard about?
8: I haven't heard the kamikaze dolphin thing. It's like sharks with laser beams, right? The threshold of restarting is a political decision above my pay grade. What I'll say is it's low harassing fire right now. It feels like Iran is grasping at straws to try to do something across the southern flank. To your question, David, their command and control structure remains very fractured, and I think they're struggling to maintain control down echelon at the edge, but it's still pretty low-level kinetics at this point in time.
7: And I can't confirm or deny whether we have kamikaze dolphins, but I can confirm they don't, ultimately. Any follow-on effort, if there are mines identified, would be something that some of our units could undertake or the world could undertake. But right now we know we have a lane of safe passage that commercial shipping can flow through.
12: Thank you, Secretary Hegseth. Last 24 hours or so, Iran's fired at us. We fired at Iran. Just going to ask you more directly, is the ceasefire over?
7: No, the ceasefire is not over. Ultimately, this is a separate and distinct project, and we expected there would be some churn at the beginning, which happened. And we said we would defend and defend aggressively, and we absolutely have. Iran knows that. And ultimately, the president's going to make a decision whether anything were to escalate into a violation of a ceasefire. But certainly we would urge Iran to be prudent in the actions that they take to keep that underneath this threshold. This is about the straits. This is about freedom of navigation. This is about international waterways. This is about free flow of commerce, all the things that happened before, and only Iran is contesting. So right now the ceasefire certainly holds, but we're going to be watching very, very closely. Absolutely.
12: Secretary
7: James, go ahead.
13: Mr. Secretary, thank you. General, thank you. I want to first express my gratitude and admiration for the work you do and for everyone involved in our armed forces, and also for the accomplishments of Operation Epic Fury, which I think are too often dismissed too lightly. But those accomplishments don't obscure, I think, a central default that has occurred here, and I would like you both to address it. On the first day of this conflict, President Trump addressed the Iranian people directly and said, "When we're finished, take over your government. It'll be yours to take." And then on the seventh day of the conflict, in a Truth Social post, the president said, quote, "There will be no deal with Iran except," all caps, exclamation mark, "unconditional surrender." What happens to that pledge to the Iranians? And when did the president decide to capitulate on his demand for unconditional surrender?
7: Well, James, you started out nicely, but you ended exactly where we knew you would end. The president hasn't capitulated on anything. He holds the cards. We maintain the upper hand, and Project Freedom only strengthens that hand. And so he will ensure that whatever deal is made or whatever end state is reached creates ensuring that Iran never has a nuclear weapon, which is A number one, and he's been focused on that, and the deal and discussions are centered on that. And what the Iranian people take advantage of after the fact is up to them, and he's been very clear about that. And maybe you do it now, maybe it happens later, but ultimately he's also been clear. We're not going to entangle this into some nation-building project. Our objectives are clear. They've been pursued from day one. Hopefully the Iranian people take advantage of that, because they're being taken advantage of by this regime. As you know, 45,000 Iranians, innocent Iranians, killed. before the outset of this. That's what this government does, kills their own innocent civilians. Getting out from underneath that is going to be a challenge of the Iranian people, and we certainly hope they take advantage of that. Thank you.
13: Can I have one follow, please?
7: Everybody else follows directives. Go ahead.
14: Thank you, Mr. Secretary. Can you share any information regarding the South Korean ship that was reportedly hit by Iran? Is Seoul in contact with the U.S. military about it? And is there any indication that they would heed Trump's call made on social media to join Project Freedom?
7: We hope so. We're in contact with that ship, CENTCOM, I should say, and the Maritime Coordination Forces are in touch. And I think targeting like that is a reflection of the indiscriminate nature of what Iran is doing. We hope South Korea would step up, just like we hope Japan would step up, just like we hope Australia would step up, just like we hope Europe steps up. But we're not waiting for them to do so. We're looking to set the conditions to hand to them. But the president was clear in his truth message that, hey, this is your ship. You should take part in helping to defend it. We very much hope they do.
15: Mr. Secretary, in terms of new U.S. intelligence reports suggest that the timeline for the war in Iran to get a nuclear weapon has not changed since last summer, still at 9 to 12 months. Is that intelligence wrong? How can this be after so much bombing? And for General Kane, going on back onto what you're talking about, the Strait of Hormuz, the president recently said that the blockade is even more effective than bombing. So why didn't we start the campaign with the blockade? And initially, how many planned ships do you plan to escort or take through commercial ships to the Strait of Hormuz today or in the coming days?
7: Well, we don't discuss the specifics about intel, and anybody that does shouldn't be, and I can't confirm or deny whether that is indeed correct. Speculation, as far as I'm concerned, coming from you. But ultimately, what Operation Midnight Hammer did in the obliteration of those facilities was set back their program. And then, because of the efforts of that 12-day war, the president was able to recognize that this threat, while they continued to seek nuclear capabilities, their will was still there to seek a nuclear bomb. Ultimately, they were creating a conventional umbrella of so many missiles and so many capabilities that no one would want to challenge them. Think of the North Korea. This is the North Korea strategy. We have so many conventional capabilities, you won't do something about it. And underneath that, we're going to develop more nuclear capabilities. So the will was still there. President Trump had the courage to say we have to dismantle and take on those conventional capabilities while the nuclear facilities are watched 24/7 and overwatched. And we will ensure one way or another, hopefully Iran chooses a deal, that they give up those ambitions, give up those capabilities, and we're able to confirm that every step of the way. So that has been, President Trump's been focused on it. He's set them back like no other president. He ripped up the terrible deal that would have given them a bomb. He took care of it in Midnight Hammer. We're watching it right now, and ultimately feel good about the fact that the end state will ensure that Iran never has a nuclear weapon. Go ahead.
8: Sure, I'll let CENTCOM talk to the number of ships they're going to take through because they're the nearest ones to talking to the commercial shippers, and I don't want to get out in front of them. On the order and sequence around the military objectives, that's a decision the president and the secretary go get us at, and at the time we were focused on the primary objectives that were in front of us. Thank you.
16: Ryan Morgan with the Epoch Times. On Friday, President Trump notified Congress that the hostilities that began on February 28 had terminated. That came on the deadline of the 60-day war powers deadline. Will this administration be seeking congressional approval for any further military operations if the ceasefire breaks down?
7: Our view is the one you described, that ultimately with the ceasefire, the clock stops. If it were to restart, that would be the president's decision. That option is always there, and Iran knows that. And that's why, you know, their choices in Project Freedom are important. The president retains the opportunity and the capabilities, more capabilities than we had at the start of this, to restart major combat operations if necessary. If Iran is not willing to follow through on its side of the bargain or make a deal, then the War Department is postured, locked, loaded, and ready to go. We hope it doesn't have to go in that direction, but Admiral Cooper and our forces are in a three-point stance and ready to go. Yeah, last question.
17: Thank you. Liam Cosgrove with Zero Hedge. In recent weeks, both Israeli Prime Minister Benjamin Netanyahu and Israel's head of Mossad have stated their intent not to cease combat with the Iranians. Netanyahu put this on Twitter. Israel's head of Mossad said Israel's goals are not finished until the Iranian government collapses. And so they're referring to the government that President Trump has brokered a ceasefire with and is working on a lasting peace in the region with. And so that's you know, something many Americans, especially American farmers, are hoping he does get to a lasting peace. And so if President Trump is successful in that and the Israelis are explicitly stating their intent to continue fighting at a later date, how can you ensure America doesn't get roped back into a war if that comes? And secondly, with Netanyahu comfortable tweeting something like that out, and also Netanyahu has continued bombing Lebanon despite President Trump explicitly telling him not to.
7: I would say your question is based on the false premise that somehow President Trump is being pulled in by Prime Minister Netanyahu to any of these actions. And that's where you're going. Just to be clear, President Trump has led at every step of this based on his view of American interest and America first. And we're grateful that Israelis have been very capable partners at many steps of this. And they may have some objectives at times that are slightly different than ours. But there's only one hand on the wheel ultimately directing this, whether it's Project Freedom or previously Operation Epic Fury, and it's President Trump. So we're grateful for their input, their insights, the existential nature of the threat they face from an Iranian bomb, the capabilities that they can bring to that, but ultimately the coordination will happen with the leadership of President Trump. Thank you very much.
18: I appreciate it.
7: Thank you.
3: The Secretary of Defense and the Chairman of the Joint Chiefs of Staff, any number, I don't have the count of the press conference, I'll say five or six that we've seen, and this one decidedly different. I want to mention again that the traditional press structure of the press conference, talking to our Anthony Capaccio, who's definitive on this, is radically different than what you're hearing. Although, Paul, today I thought that the press conference was a little more feisty. There were some people in there that weren't as pre-planned and all.
4: Yeah, although, you know, I would have led with, I've got Brent crude at $111 a barrel. That tells me the straight...
3: Right.
4: Is closed. There is no free flow of traffic there. When will that change? And I didn't hear that question.
3: There are a lot of questions perhaps not heard. I want to emphasize to our international audience how unusual this protocol is in the tank at the Pentagon, as it's called. It is absolutely definitive, very different from the White House, that at the Pentagon you religiously identify who you're with on the first question. And there were way too many questions in there today. I had no idea where the question is coming from.
4: Yeah, that's the way.
3: So I'm sure we'll see other press conferences as well. And, of course, our team at the Pentagon and in Washington will continue to give you full coverage of what we see there. And, of course, the headlines out of the greater Eastern Mediterranean as well. Futures up 35. They advance across the press conference. I would note Bitcoin. Paul, I mean, I didn't get in again. 81,000.
4: Oh, yeah. You lost your window there, down around 70,000. But it's moving higher here, up another 1.6%.
3: That's the name of my boat in the harbor. Yeah. Is a little tiny Boston whaler, and it's named You Lost Your Window. Let's do this to get back on track. Leslie Palta-Guzman with us in a moment. But first, from the Interactive Broker Studios, the Bloomberg Business Flash, Alexis Christophorus.
5: 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Stocks are bouncing back from yesterday's sell-off as traders focus on a new batch of strong earnings, and as the Middle East ceasefire appears to be holding. S&P futures up nearly 0.5%, Dow futures up 0.4% or 214 points, NASDAQ futures climbing more than 210, a gain of 0.7%. Oil is pulling back. We've got Brent crude down more than 2% at $111.87 the barrel, and WTI crude down just below $103 a barrel, a loss there of 3.25%. The Bloomberg Dollar Spot Index has little changed at $1195.36. As for some stocks in the spotlight, shares of Duolingo, down about 4%. The mobile language learning app reported first quarter results that beat on both the top and bottom lines, but its revenue guidance disappointed. And Palantir Technologies, down 1.33%. The software company reporting first quarter results that beat expectations and raised its full year forecast, but sales disappointed. And United Healthcare Group plans to stop requiring doctors to get approvals for an array of procedures and tests. Doctors have long complained about the paperwork they have to fill out to get insurers permission for care, which they say can lead to delays and denials. And that's your Bloomberg Business Flash. Tom and Paul.
3: Alexis, thanks so much. Futures up 34. Right now, definitive, and we get a huge response when she knows like six languages.
4: That's what I understand.
3: That's a starting point. Leslie Paulton Guzman joins us right now with Energy Vista. You lead with Right Where I Want to Go, Making Lemonades Out of Sour Lemons. If Qatar listens to that press conference, how do they translate it in Doha?
18: That's a very good question. I think in a few weeks ago, they tried to pass through the Strait of Hormuz, negotiating directly, potentially, with Iran. At the time when Iran wanted to start this new system, this new equation of a tolling boost system. And so some countries were ready to play the game. And what the U.S. blockade did was to delegitimize and negate this new equation. I think right now, Qatar might try to have this safe passage. I think some countries will wait to see that it's really secure, especially for tankers, commodity tankers that are more expensive. I think they will still wait a little bit.
3: Help us with Arabian risk, I should say. Who is on Qatar's side? Is it Saudi Arabia is linked to Doha versus the UAE? Explain that politics.
18: So I think Qatar has been the closest Gulf countries to Iran. And that has been very different than Saudi Arabia or the UAE.
3: I did not know.
18: Because Qatar and Iran are sharing the world's largest gas field. And Qatar has always depended on Iran also for the Strait of Hormuz and has always taken a more a perspective of appeasement, negotiation with Iran.
4: So, Leslie, how does the world open up the Strait of Hormuz? It's not the Secretary of Defense saying it's open because we all see the same maps and the ships are just sitting there. How do you actually open it up? How does that happen, do you think?
18: So, as you know, we have two blockades, and either it's like one, two, three, we lift it together. right now, the thing is that we're in a stalemate.
4: Yep.
18: And I think the U.S. is trying to change this equation and try to move things to fasten, because what the reality is that Iran is good at negotiation, good at propaganda, good at expansion through the proxies in the region, but not good at winning wars. They are good at inflicting damage. And right now, I think the U.S. government is trying to end the way Iran is trying to exhaust not only its own economy, but the global economy, and trying to change the equation.
4: So in reality, it seems like, again, we're all learning the same maps of the Strait of Hormuz. We now have a pretty good understanding. It's a very narrow passageway, and it seems like Iran holds most, if not all, the cards in terms of safe passage through there. If I'm an insurance company, I'm not letting my ship go through there.
18: Yeah, I think eventually what the U.S. is hoping is that other countries will join this kind of coalition. So the U.S. is taking the leadership, and some courageous insurance companies and allies from the U.S. will take the risk. I think that there is a military strategy here to protect, the tankers with air capabilities. And going, through the Oman path.
3: Okay, the Oman Pass, let's bring it back to the secretary who has to deal with the politics, why the chairman of the Joint Chiefs of Staff and Admiral Cooper and others have to deal with our military as well. Link natural gas and your expertise, Leslie Paulton Guzman, into how America really doesn't want to be in the war. America's joining what I think in Patrick McHenry's old congressional district, it's $4, $5 a gallon. In L.A., it's $7 a gallon. Link the American reality into the geopolitics of the Gulf.
18: Yeah. So I think luckily, the U.S. is a large, one of the world's largest oil and gas producer now. So it means that the U.S. is the most isolated right now compared to many other countries around the world. It doesn't mean that there is not a risk of inflation, higher gasoline prices. But if you look at Henry Hub prices, Henry Hub prices are below $3 per million BTU.
4: Yep.
18: So,
4: yep.
18: Generally speaking, U.S. economy is in a much better position than the rest of the world.
4: So, again, if the strait were to be magically opened tomorrow, how do you think oil prices would react. And is there, I guess, a longer-term premium now put into oil coming out of that part of the world, do you think?
18: So generally speaking, I think markets have been optimistic. You know, they are waiting, you know, 1 week, 2 weeks, like that things may start to be more hopeful and open up. I think, you know, now by mid-June, that's kind of the new thinking that things could really start to flow again, but that definitely by the summer, there will be an improvement.
4: So I guess who kind of blinks here? Is it a ship owner? Is it an insurance company? Is it a captain on the bridge of one of these ships? How does this actually happen, do you think?
18: It's going to be a mix, but I think it's going to be countries, like allies from the United States that are going to show a good gesture and say, okay, we trust that we have the confidence to go.
3: But within all your abilities and skills, the entire orbit, including the press conference we just heard, circles around the president. Do you see a president who in any way wants to do any of the processes you did at Tufts years ago? I just don't see the linkage of Kissinger's 1,200 pages, we all read it, diplomacy with this president of the United States.
18: But again, I think that, you know, the surrender, we don't know if it will happen or not, but I think it's too early to call it, you know, a quagmire. I think it's many outcomes are still possible. And I think the negotiation are still, you know, a possibility, as well as kinetic restart the war. Both are on the table. And it's going to depend on what Iran also wants to do. I think, you know, the conditions of ending the nuclear and so on, that's still on the table.
3: Okay, but Paul wants to get in here with more intelligent questions. As simple as I can, at what price of a gallon of gas does this dialogue change?
18: I think for now, I see a lot of determination from the president, and he's not willing to back down.
4: Liquefied natural natural gas.
3: I call it national gas, too.
4: Yeah, I've done that. LNG, that's why they have this nice acronym, LNG. That seems to be an increasingly valuable commodity here. Talk to us about the LNG market. And I mean, because the U.S. is a big player in that.
18: Yeah. So definitely right now, the U.S. is a big winner with LNG. So the U.S. was already the world's largest LNG supplier. And we have the ninth liquefaction project that just started last week. And all the liquefaction plants in the U.S. are running at full capacity. The other second largest supplier is Qatar, which is right now unable to export any of its LNG. But, you know, you started with how to make a lemonade out of sour lemons. I think Qatar is thinking ahead on how to transform this crisis into an opportunity by potentially changing its business model, moving away from the Strait of Hormuz, but at the end of the day, regaining the trust from the buyers would be key. But I think Qatar has the possibility to slow restart its liquefaction plant and then clear the glut, because we were in a glut in the LNG market.
4: Yep.
3: Thank you. This has been wonderful. What a clinic. Leslie Palti Guzman, thank you so much. Greatly appreciate it this morning. Futures up 31, Dow futures up 182, the VIX 17.63. Let me do the, I don't have it. Okay.
19: I would go to the next guest.
4: We got some.
20: You can
4: good
20: go
4: folks
20: to me.
4: Here.
20: I'm here with a market update for you if you want.
4: I think I'd rather go to Patrick Kennedy. We're going to come back to you, I think, in a little bit.
20: You know what? I'll stand by.
4: There you go.
20: I'll stand by.
4: Karen from the Jersey Shore loves your top, by the way, just passing it along.
20: Thank you.
4: Patrick Kennedy, founding partner at All Source Investment Management. Joins us here. Patrick, thanks so much for joining us here. I'd love to get your thoughts, because Tom and I are thinking about, we've seen this market sell off during the beginning of the war, then rebound radically. What's the asset allocation call here, Patrick, as we think about stocks, bonds, commodities, alternatives? What are you thinking these days?
21: We're very cautious right now, Paul, just because of everything that is going on overseas. But then what's going on right here at home with some of the big cap tech, right? So I think the biggest thing that we're focused on is all of this AI spend has now went from cash flow, right? So they're using cash flow to invest in the company, to now borrowing funds to spend on AI, right? And we're not talking about small dollars here. It's close to $1 trillion over the top four companies. So that's really caught our eye. We think, one, that's one of the biggest risks within the market. And then two, obviously, Iran and the price of oil. Just like your previous guest said, we think that a lot of that is dying down and hopefully coming to a conclusion. But if oil stays above 100, in our mind, that's a problem, right? That's a problem for the economy. It's a problem for inflation. So those are the two big things that we're focused on. As far as our allocation goes, we're neutral when it comes to stocks. We're not overweight or underweight. We're still fully invested, right? Bonds, we're careful. We're keeping short duration within the portfolio simply because we are concerned about inflation and what Iran could potentially do to the long run of inflation. And then, as you know, we use a lot of alternatives as a hedge. We think it's a great time for long short funds with all the disruption, and we like infrastructure a lot right now, too.
4: Hey, Patrick, last week was a big, big week for tech earnings, and it was really an opportunity, I think, for investors to kind of get a sense of maybe who's better exposed to the AI story, like a Google, and maybe one who may have a little bit harder time communicating that to the street, like a Meta. How did you think about, what did you take away from those big tech earnings and kind of how the AI trade may be shaping out?
21: Yeah, I think it was clear as day. So Google and Amazon were able to monetize, right? So they're spending, again, billions of dollars, but you're seeing their numbers jump, right? So I think cloud grew something like 63%. At Google, one of their best quarters yet. And then Amazon was one of the best quarters in 15 quarters for AWS. It was a 28% growth on their cloud. So really strong growth, even though they're investing a ton within CapEx, right? So that's what we want to see. Tesla and Meta are still very much selling the dream. They haven't monetized yet. So that's something that we're paying close attention to.
3: Right.
21: And again, go ahead.
3: That's my phrase of the day, Patrick. I love that. Selling the dream. It's like Alexis in the New York Knicks. Is retail buying the selling the dream? This is like, folks, this is like actually brilliant about the enthusiasm. I mean, and Paul, I'm in cars, and you're like in an Uber. Nobody's talking to me about the marginal Google share or that. So. Patrick, are we buying the, is retail buying the hyperscaler dream?
21: I think in the case of Meta and Tesla, they currently are because they haven't been proven to monetize yet. And until they are, you know, we're kind of guilty until proven innocent, especially when you're spending this amount of money. I think that up to this point, retail has given those companies a lot of rope, right? Because when you hear some of these CEOs talking, they're acting like AI is going to be the second coming. Now, I think AI is going to change the world as we know it. It's going to create vast, you know, business opportunities. Yeah. I do think it's going to be more of a prolonged runway than every software company going out of business within 2 or 3 years and just a few companies owning the entire landscape. So I think it's going to take a lot longer than what most people think. And I think the rope that retail and institutions are giving those names is starting to shrink.
4: Long, short, best setup in a decade. What do you mean by that?
21: Yeah. So there's massive disruption going on within AI. And we just talked about it. There's clear winners and clear losers. You can make money on both sides of the trade with a long short, right? So if you're going long or betting on certain stocks going up, that's a great way to play on some of the winners like a Google, like an Amazon. If you're shorting some of the companies that are going to be disrupted, I wouldn't say to short Meta or Tesla, but a company that isn't keeping with the time, some of the software companies that are still selling by seat rather than going over to usage model, phenomenal setup for that. Whenever there's big disruption within the tech landscape, there's going to be clear winners and clear losers. Long, short plays it perfectly.
3: Patrick, I got to do this for radio worldwide. Patrick has the coolest chart behind him now. It reminds me of the Ibbotson chart from Yale University from a million years. It looks like a chart my grandfather had on the wall. Patrick Kennedy, if I look at equity performance back 30, 40, 50 years, can I own and buy marginally now the hyperscalers?
21: It concerns us. So we have this chart in the wall for a reason, right? So that's a 100-year chart. But if you look at periods like 2000 to 2013, the market was flat for 13 years with 250%. I'm not saying that's going to happen. I'm definitely not. But I am saying when you see this much CapEx and companies starting to borrow massively, there's no margin for error, right? There's zero margin for error. They either have to deliver to a T or it can set up for a pretty ugly ending, in our opinion.
3: Patrick, thank you so much. Got to get back to the markets and do a summary with Paul Sweeney. Patrick Kennedy, thank you so much. Really appreciate it this morning. Bloomberg Surveillance this morning. 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Paul, you know, I think this is just great. I mean, you got a guy like Patrick there with a 100-year chart. That goes back to when Michael Barr was starting in Detroit.
4: 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And the markets are trading higher here, Tom, in the futures market. 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
10: Sunshine and breezy today, close to 85. There may be a stray shower this morning near the Baltimore area. It'll cloud up tonight. It'll be breezy, 60 to 65. Showers develop tomorrow. There's the chance of a thunderstorm by late in the day. Breezy, 75 to 80. Showers and maybe a thunderstorm tomorrow night, 55 to 60. Showers, the chance of a thunderstorm on Thursday, 60 to 65. I'm Rob Carolyn with your three-day forecast on Bloomberg 99.1.
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22: Good morning, everyone. What you need to know within the huge news flow today and the back and forth is up. The NASDAQ is up 0.7%. Lots of good green on the screen. Just to give you an idea, the level on the Standard & Poor's 500 on futures, 7,252. 7,200.
23: There you go.
22: Just remarkable. Stock Movers, an individual stock podcast. No one does it better than Alexis Christophorus.
24: Thank you, Tom. I want to start with Coinbase because the stock is up more than 4%.

0: 8%, and it can use it because year to date it's down more than 10%. Mm-hmm. And little change really hasn't done much of anything in the past year. So here's the news. This is a crypto exchange, of course, and Coinbase is going to cut around 14% of its workforce. Ooh. That amounts to about 700 jobs. It is citing the need to manage costs in what it calls a volatile market, and also, of course, advances in artificial intelligence. Now, Coinbase's CEO, Brian Armstrong, he took to X to post that it plans to concentrate its remaining staff around AI skills, and it wants to reduce layers of management. So what is that going to look like? It says in this new structure, some teams can consist of just one person, with the responsibilities of things like engineers, designers, and product managers combined into a single role.
1: Okay.
0: Now, it's not the latest company to cut costs in the crypto and payment space. Block and Gemini Space also slashed staff recently, again, because of as they incorporate AI. Okay. And also, Coinbase is going to be out with earnings on Thursday, okay, so we're looking for that.
2: You nailed that in that you said slash. Are they slashing or at the margin, or are they just absolutely getting rid of businesses? That's what I can't get a picture of.
1: I don't know.
0: Or are they just doing, you know, more with less, you know, namely with AI?
2: I mean, traditionally, it's like, you know, 2%, okay, it's competition. 4%, Paul, help me here. Anything over 4% gets your attention.
1: Yep.
2: These are ginormous.
1: They are. And I don't feel like this is paring back employee hoarding like we saw maybe in the pandemic. We're well past the pandemic.
2: I'm just unclear. Yeah.
1: Hoarding. I think this is just AI getting out the ranks. I don't know.
0: Which also plays into my next stock, is Pinterest cut jobs. You remember back in January because of AI. So it's in the news today because it's skyrocketing, the stock 19%. Year to date, Pinterest is down about 10%. For those who don't know, Tom Keene, Pinterest is a visual search engine. You can save things and discover things like recipes, home decor, travel. You know, it was like a feast for the eyes. Oh. So the company reported first quarter sales that topped estimates. Its revenue outlook for the current period, better than expected. It fields more than 80 billion searches each month. I had no idea.
1: No.
0: It has over 630 million monthly
2: users. I was on it years ago. I interviewed Ben, the founder. You know, it was very Pinteresty and all that. Except nobody I knew, Michael Darda was not on Pinterest.
0: Right.
2: You know, I mean, it's simple as that. It's successful, like, and it's women, and it's like, you know, how to divorce.
0: I don't have the demographics anymore, but I'm going to take a wild guess and say it's mostly women who jump on Pinterest and save things. And
2: it's still successful.
0: They're aspirational, you know, pin boards, if you will. For folks,
1: it's working.
2: So my Pinterest bow tie display didn't work.
1: No, that didn't fly.
2: Next.
0: All right, Shopify. We're going to stick with this whole e-commerce platform idea right now. The stock is down 6%. So Shopify continued top line growth, but weak earnings in the first quarter. Revenue was up 34% from a year ago. That was good. But net income coming in below expectations. And if you include investment losses, Shopify actually swung to a loss in the quarter of 45 cents a share. Shares of Shopify were already down 21% this year after a fourth quarter earnings miss. And again, it's fears around AI. The fear here is that it could displace some of these legacy e-commerce software companies like Shopify.
1: Possibly. Right. I mean, AI, I think it's going to become more and more in the shopping experience for a lot of people.
0: Now they've got AI shopping assistants that some of these e-commerce platforms are coming out with. So it's prevalent.
2: Stock movers. Thank you so much. So I'm going to see Bruce tonight out there. You know, and you got
1: E Street Band.
2: You think John will show up? It's an awful long drive for John.
1: It's a quick boat ride from the Highlands. So he could probably.
2: Would John Bon Jovi buy Jeff Bezos's boat?
1: Yeah.
2: Well, I think that could work. Bon Jovi here as I get ready for Springsteen tonight. Good morning.

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7: Everyone, Tom Keene, Paul Sweeney, Michael Barr, Alexis Christophorus. 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Humbled by those April numbers. Thank you so much for the YouTube support. It's about the conversation. Becca Wasser with us on defense. We're efforting Tony Capaccio. We'll see if we can get him somewhere in Washington. Michael Darda with us here in a moment. This was futures up 32.
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7: Lots going on here again. Futures up 32. Paul and I are watching a barrel of oil. Brent 112 up from 111 here right now. Sort of noodling after and before the press conference. A dearth of headlines out of the war zone. The 30-year bond, 5.01%. Michael Darda, a briefing now, chief economist at Roth Capital. Michael, we seem to have nominal GDP. I guess it used to be buoyant real GDP, and now it's buoyant inflation. Does the stock market care what kind of nominal GDP we get?
9: I think so, Tom, but let me take you back to 1997, in which former Fed Chair Ben Bernanke published some seminal research with Gertler and Watson. And what they did was to look back at previous oil shocks and associated recessions. And they came to the conclusion that it wasn't the oil shock itself, but rather a drastic tightening in monetary conditions, belatedly, but severely, that was responsible for those deep downturns in the mid and late 1970s, early 1980s, even 1990.
7: Yeah.
9: Or if you wanted to use 2008 for an example, you know, you had either credit crises or overly tight monetary policy that did the trick. So nominal growth kind of tells you whether the Fed has drastically tightened nominal monetary conditions or not. And steady nominal means that they're doing it right. And that's the environment we've been in the last 3 years.
7: If we get persistently higher rates, price down, yield up, is that the same as a rate increase by the Fed?
9: Well, Tom, great question. You know, it really depends on what is driving that. So if the, you know, if the neutral interest rate is moving up and the Fed sits still, you have a passive loosening in monetary conditions, right? So, you know, the question is the Fed now neutral? Is it accommodative? Or is it still modestly restrictive? And the best judgment that the Fed is making at this point is that they're probably pretty close to neutral. And we've been hit with these repeat supply shocks. And, you know, they're simply not disposed to easing monetary policy in the near term. And there's a very good reason for that. The macro data has held up brilliantly. Now, we're only two months into the oil shock, so maybe that'll all change quickly. But so far, it hasn't. And forward-looking risk markets are very optimistic. So the Fed really may not be in a, you know, in a restrictive stance, even modestly. They might actually be somewhat accommodative. And then there's just no argument for further easing monetary policy.
7: Raging debate. Paul, I just noticed, is Darda ages? And, you know, I mean, he's a stud. He ages.
8: Sure.
7: Is he ages? He looks more and more like Newt Vixel.
8: Newt Vixel.
7: He's the guy who came up with all this mumbo jumbo about nominal GDP and a restrictive rate and the optionality of when a rate goes high. He looks very Knut Vixel. Let's go.
8: There you go.
9: I really don't know if that's a compliment. I mean, intellectually, yes. From a physical perspective.
8: Hey, Michael, We're going to get a new chairman of the Federal Reserve Bank. What are your thoughts there? How do you think that any changes we may see?
9: Well, we can look at financial markets, and the financial markets are not looking for any big changes in the policy rate over the next 12 months. In fact, all of the previously expected rate reductions have been priced out now, and markets actually are pricing in a very small probability that the next move is a hike instead of a cut over the next year. And that's with this changeover to Fed nominee Warsh. He hasn't been confirmed yet, but you know that's essentially a formality at this time. The reason for that, even if Warsh has sort of told Trump he prefers to lower rates from here, you know, he's one vote out of 12 on the committee. And, you know, the other 11 votes are not disposed to continue easing monetary policy. We also have a situation that we haven't had since the 1940s and 50s, where a sitting Fed chair ends up staying on the board as a voting member. And so that's a situation that will also insulate the Fed from any drastic, you know, policy changes based on personnel here. So Fed Chair Powell will simply move into a, you know, situation where he's a voting board member, and he hasn't told us how long he's going to stay on. And, you know, what he's telling us is until, you know, these investigations of the Fed, which are political, are, you know, really concluded, you know, in a way that he's confident with.
8: Michael, it appears that, you know, when this war first started, you know, people said, hey, this energy issue, higher energy prices may be a problem for this economy if it's higher for longer. Kind of feels like we're in that higher for longer territory here. How is that impacting kind of your economic forecast?
9: You know, things look really good right now, Paul. It makes you a little bit nervous because the high frequency data that we get every week, jobless claims and the like, really holding in there quite well. There's a weekly growth index that comes out of the Dallas Fed based on all weekly releases, and it's designed to mimic year-over-year real GDP growth. Straight into late April, you know, this index is pushing 3%. You know, that is really not something that would be consistent with an adverse supply shock upending the U.S. business cycle. And so, you know, it makes me think, well, if the Fed's already dropped policy rates by nearly 200 basis points, what would the situation look like if we, you know, didn't have these repeat shocks, tariffs last year, energy this year? You know, we might be in boom conditions that actually would require the Fed to resume tightening monetary policy. So, you know, so far, so good. Again, we're 2 months into this energy shock and geopolitical turmoil. So things could change. But, you know, markets do look forward. They're not always right, but forward-looking risk markets are quite optimistic about the outlook.
7: Michael, they look forward, but they look forward non-linearly. Help us with the 10-year yield. I've been looking at the 30-year, but bring us back to the benchmark 10-year yield. Where is the tip point of a higher yield that begins to stress the animal spirit of business? Is it like a 450, 475, or is it farther out?
9: Yeah, it's a great question. If we go to the equity risk premium, the, you know, so-called Fed model that looks at equity valuations relative to bond yields, it would be that 475 level. So if you start to prep back towards 5%, you have an environment where all of a sudden treasuries become competitive with equities in a way that they haven't been since the end of 24. You know, end of 24, early 25, we had a negative equity risk premium.
7: Right.
9: That presaged a 19% pullback in the S&P.
7: Right.
9: We also had a big tariff shock that hopefully we don't.
7: Okay, I got to squeeze this in, Michael. It's too important. Orszag and Posen frame out a higher yield regime. So far, they look like geniuses. Their center tendency is wage increases, almost like a 60s wage spiral moment. Do you see whispers of that out there?
9: Not really seeing much evidence of a wage price spiral at all here, Tom. Nominal hourly wages are contained very well at the moment. We'll get another reading on that on Friday, but in the mid threes with productivity growth at 2% plus, you know, that doesn't look like the 70s at all. You know, the nominal growth metrics, nominal GDP, nominal income and the like, you know, in a range between 4.5% to 5.5%, you know, that looks more like the great moderation to me than the great inflation. In 2021 and 2022, we had double digit nominal spending metrics. That does look like the 1970s, and that's not the situation we're in now. So far, you know, the Fed did make a mistake in 21, 22, but they've done pretty darn good, in my opinion, over the course of the last several years.
7: Michael Darda Bottle, thank you so much. Really appreciate it. Roth Capital Markets this morning there. Just a lot of talk about nominal taking into account inflation versus the inflation-adjusted swing. From the Interactive Broker Studios, the Bloomberg Business Flash, Alexis Christophorus.
5: Thanks, Tom. And stocks are bouncing back from yesterday's sell-off as traders focus on a new batch of strong earnings. And as the Middle East ceasefire appears to be holding, S&P futures up 0.5% now. Dow futures up 0.4%, or more than 210 points. NASDAQ futures rallying 222 points. Again, they're up 0.8%. Brent crude down nearly 3% at $111.32 a barrel. West Texas Intermediate down more than 3.5% at $102.54 the barrel. The Bloomberg Dollar Spot Index down slightly at $1,194.69. We've got shares of Rockwell Automation climbing about 9% after boosting its adjusted earnings per share guidance for the full year. Harley Davidson up 1.25%. It cut motorcycle prices last quarter to help clear out inventory. That boosted sales, but it sent profit tumbling. This is all ahead of a strategic overhaul under its new CEO. And shares of Duolingo slipping about 3.5%. The mobile language learning app reported first quarter results that beat on the top and bottom lines, but its revenue guidance that disappointed. That's your Bloomberg Business Flash. Tom and Paul.
7: Alexis, thank you so much. Paul, we still have a bid to the market.
8: Yep.
7: I mean, as all there is to it is, you know, I'm sorry. I'm acting like hyperscale. I'm only looking at NASDAQ up 0.8%. But, Paul, it's not a grind. It's a persistent, let's find the bid market.
8: Yep, and you got the VIX now well below 18, Tom, 17.47. So the VIX coming in, and yields, I'm looking at the 10-year Treasury, still elevated, but, you know, moderate here today, 4.42% on a 10-year.
7: I can't emphasize enough, and like every news organization, folks, you have, you know, things you're good at. For some reason, which I don't understand, Bloomberg is really, really, really good on a global basis at defense and offense in war. Becca Wasser drives so much of that for Bloomberg Economics is our defense lead. She published a few days ago, just absolutely brilliant. Becca, from where you sit, is our economic military, our munitions, our staffing, the dinners, the lunches, the breakfasts on all these boats, are we exhausted as an American military and we're just not talking about it?
10: Tom, you are so spot on. I mean, what is happening is there is a major readiness challenge for the U.S. military right now. It's the wear and tear on equipment. It's the excessive use, if not overkill, when it comes down to munitions and other high-end Gucci equipment. And it is definitely, you know, we see it happening for the equipment, and we see some of the wear and tear on the humans that make up the U.S. military. And, you know, we have the Ford now finally trying to make it on home after a almost record-breaking deployment where they almost stayed out at sea for longer than the last warship that was well over 300 days. And the last time that happened was in the Vietnam War.
7: I mean, Paul, this is to me absolutely killed. Paul, yep. I've said this on air. I'm going to say it again. The absolute seminal moment of this war was where USA Today, I believe, picked up the Daily Mail photograph of a dinner on one of our boats. Mm-hmm. And it was like, it wasn't like Michael Barr's home cooking. It was a little bit of carrots, some ugly mystery meat, and that was it. To me, that's where it changed.
8: Exactly. It's been a big strain on some of much of the military. So, Becca, the U.S. initiated Project Freedom to reopen the Strait of Hormuz. Is the Strait of Hormuz open yet? Do we know?
10: Well, I wouldn't necessarily say that the Strait of Hormuz is open. And ultimately, frankly, it's up to shippers to decide whether it's open or not. It's not up to the U.S. and it's not up to Iran. But I think what you've seen now is the U.S. trying to demonstrate that it can force the Strait of Hormuz to be opened at least temporarily. And it did so the other day by sailing two destroyers through the strait into the Persian Gulf, where they're now operating. The U.S. also says that they are going to be guiding ships who want to pass out of the strait and ensuring that they can do so in a safe way. Although there are some ships who are taking them up, there's a lot of other commercial vessels that still think that the risks are too high. And Iran, for its part, believes that it still controls the strait and has demonstrated that it is willing to make that true by sheer force alone, with firing on various commercial vessels as well as U.S. warships.
8: So what do we know here about the strait and maybe some other countries coming in, as the Secretary of Defense called for yet again this morning at his press conference, for other countries to come in and help in the opening of the strait?
10: I mean, the European countries have been really consistent since day one, saying that they are willing to contribute to operations to ensure the strait remains open and that there is the free flow of commerce. But they are unwilling to do so when there are still active hostilities. Even though we are in a ceasefire, we saw just yesterday how quickly things can get hot in the waterway, how quickly shots can be fired yet again. And that is going to probably continue to be a bridge too far for them to actively participate. We also heard Secretary Hegseth essentially calling out South Korea, a country that he has previously called a model ally, saying that they need to contribute more to the strait as well. So we'll see what happens in the coming days, but I think the risks are still quite high.
7: Becca, I think our audience has an understanding of Tomahawk missiles. We're short on them. We're going to make them. They're going to be made in factories, all the parts across America. Where do the Farhad missiles come from for Iran? What is the economy of making missiles for Iran?
10: I think that there's a few different pieces to that economy. Iran has really focused on its own defense industrial base, on building up its own factories, its own stockpiles. It has, you know, contributed a great deal of research and development into some of its medium range missiles. But when it comes down to producing them, it does require various parts that Iran can't make. And one of them, a key component of that, is sodium perchlorate, which is a propellant in munitions and missiles. And frankly, a lot of it comes from China. And there is the potential that Iran is still reliant on China, as it has been in the past, for that kind of, you know, propellant chemicals.
7: Right.
10: Iran has also, you know, contributed to Russia's drone program. And we might actually see some of Russian know-how when it comes down to the reverse engineering of Iranian Shaheds actually come into play as well.
7: She's just a rock star. I mean, you see how she does that? She shows up. Becca, thank you. You know, does she understand? I know that sodium perchlorate is NaClO4.
8: Oh, I didn't know that.
7: I mean, I didn't know that either. Okay. Thank you, Google Gemini, for that. Becca Wasser just killing it with definitive synthesis of economics into our military. Look for her across all of Bloomberg. Becca Wasser, look for her on social as well. Sodium perchlorate, rocket fuel.
8: Okay.
7: You
8: got
7: to make this. I was not aware that Iran has like the ability to make it.
8: Okay.
7: We'll have to see.
8: Chemistry that you can use.
7: Markets elevated. The VIX under 1817.48. With our news in New York City, here's Michael Barr.
6: Thank you very much. Defense Secretary Pete Hegseth said the U.S. had established a powerful red, white, and blue dome over the strait.
11: Our ironclad blockade remains in full effect as well. In fact, six ships tried to run the blockade out of Iranian ports as Project Freedom commenced, and they were all turned around.
6: During the Hegseth news conference, the chairman of the Joint Chiefs of Staff, General Dan Kane, says more than 1,550 commercial vessels carrying some 22,000 sailors are currently trapped in the Persian Gulf as a result of the conflict with Iran and also the problems at the Strait of Hormuz. The shaky ceasefire seems to be holding today, even after the United Arab Emirates said Iran fired missiles and drones at it. Ohio is holding statewide primaries today. A prominent ally of President Trump, Vivek Ramaswamy, is vying for an open seat for governor, and competitive races for the House and Senate take place as well. Michigan and Indiana also hold special elections. Tennessee becomes the latest southern state to consider redrawing its congressional map after the U.S. Supreme Court severely weakened the Voting Rights Act. It could break up the state's lone Democratic-held U.S. House district centered on the majority black city of Memphis. Robert F. Kennedy Jr. wants to get some Americans off antidepressants. The health secretary's plan includes updated medical guidance, doctor training, and incentives for clinicians who help patients taper off the drugs. Kennedy says while these meds do have a role in care,
12: we will no longer treat them as the default. We will treat them as one option, used when appropriate, with full transparency and with a clear path off when they are no longer effective.
6: Concerns have grown over long-term use and difficult withdrawal symptoms. Global News 24 hours a day and whenever you want it with Bloomberg News Now. I'm Michael Barr, and this is Bloomberg. Tom, Paul, Alexis.
7: Okay, Paul, if you throw a baseball at 98 miles an hour, your ulnar collateral ligament gets stressed by 100 newton meters of torque on the elbow, not to say the shoulder. The good news is Scooball of the Detroits, he doesn't need Tommy John surgery.
8: Good.
6: He's got to clean out, though, what's in that elbow, all the loose particles.
8: What are loose bodies? I don't know.
6: Yeah.
8: In his elbow. That doesn't sound good.
7: Is there anyone to left? Are they going to call Michael Barr? Are you waiting by the phone?
6: I'm right by the phone with my wiffle ball. I'm all set.
7: Well, it's not like the days of Mickey Lolich where you survived the season. Terrible injury for Scooball of the Detroit Tigers. It's Bloomberg's surveillance.
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3: Now, your three-day weather forecast on Bloomberg 99.1.
4: High pressure, it's going to result in lots of sunshine today. We're breezy, we're near 85. We're partly to mostly cloudy tonight, breezy 60 to 65. Clouds tomorrow, showers develop. There could be some thunderstorms late in the day, breezy 75 to 80. Showers and thunderstorms tomorrow night, 55 to 60. Showers and a chance for thunderstorm for Thursday, a high of 60 to 65. I'm Rob Carroll, and with your three-day forecast on Bloomberg 99.1.
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9: 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Stock futures are rallying here heading into the open as strong earnings continue to support this market. S&P futures up 0.4%. Dow futures up about 0.4%. And NASDAQ futures climbing 0.7%. Brent crude down more than 2.5% at $111.45 a barrel. West Texas Intermediate, $102.70 the barrel, down 3.5%. Bitcoin rallying 2%, now above $81,500. Pfizer says sales topped estimates last quarter as its older blockbuster drugs offset a decline in revenue from COVID products. And Apple is said to be in talks with Intel and Samsung to use their main processors for its devices. This is as Apple deals with chip shortages and supply chain disruptions. Also, shares of AMD higher ahead of the chipmaker's earnings. They're out after the closing bell. And that's your Bloomberg Business Flash. Paul and Tom.
6: Alexis, thanks so much. I'm bringing up a chart here, folks, that I haven't brought up. I mean, I'm going to go back to 1940, which was a good year. And I got a glitch in it here, so I've got to bring it back in. So I'm back, you know, 30 years or so, 2005, 20 years. The United Kingdom 30-year bond is not acting like the United States 30-year bond. It is a moonshot from 1% to 5.75%. Paul, there's something going on.
10: Yeah.
6: I mean, it's out
10: there.
6: Yeah,
10: there you go.
6: Sean Clark with us to provide clarity on this with Clark Capital. Sean, I just don't buy the idea that these higher long-term rates are something people can ignore. What will they do to us?
11: Well, Don, that's a great question. Jordy's still out there. As we look out into the future, one of the biggest risks that we see for the stock markets in general, globally speaking, are rising long-term yields, even here in the U.S. Tom, you were commenting earlier this morning that the 30-year bond here in the U.S. is 5% now. I've been there in a little while. You know, we have the 10-year at 4.5, and 2-year yield right now is above CPI, it's above where the Fed wants it to be. It's 4%. So globally speaking, rising yield is a concern. It speaks to where we are with the war in Iran, the pressure with rising energy costs across the globe. And the longer that strait remains closed, potentially the worse off economically and in higher interest rates is going to be for us and elsewhere around the world.
7: Sean, where's investor sentiment out there? We had a sell-off in this market when the Iran war started, but boy, the rebound just snapped back and setting all-time highs in U.S. equity prices. What's the sentiment out there?
11: Well, the market ripped higher, right? It was an historic advance. It took 42 days to go from peak to trough for the S&P 500, 11 days to make a new all-time high. We have the S&P, NASDAQ, Russell 2000, major indices, even credit sitting at record all-time highs. Sentiment, which was massively pessimistic almost virtually all of last year and for a good portion of this year, in our opinion, it's flipped. So we would say the sentiment's just mildly optimistic, so a slight negative for the market. Put it into perspective, last year investor sentiment was a tailwind for the market. It was a tailwind as the war started throughout this rally. Now it's flipped a little bit, right. And it's no longer a tailwind. I wouldn't say it's a headwind yet. So I'd say it's just a slight negative, but nothing that's going to push against the markets too strong right here.
6: Sean, Eric Balchunas, our guru on everything ETF, he makes very clear that there's a lot of money that's like a brick. It's just stuck there. It's in my 401k. Do you see Clark Capital clients shifting from that, where there's just, I'm in the market, this is my brick money?
11: Well, the money that's in the market is staying in the market. I'll also comment that you have money market fund assets at about $7.5 trillion. We've recently seen that start to come down. So I do think investors are starting to take some money off of the sidelines after feeling that they've missed some of this rally that's occurred. Yeah. I would caution, though, right, where we are with new record highs, we do see some risks out on the horizon over the short term. Let's say over the course of the next couple months into the summer, those risks, I think it would, with those risks, including the midterm elections coming up, the market usually is a little bit volatile ahead of that. You have a new Fed chair, the market usually tests a new Fed chair. You have rising energy costs, the summer driving season with higher gasoline prices pressuring the consumer. I would suggest that we think it's prudent to pare back some of those gains that we had and rebalance portfolios back to target for these investors.
6: Sean Clark, stay with us. Don't go. We got to get the markets open. Can I, Paul, quickly here? There's got to be another risk that's in the market. Mm-hmm. The Red Sox don't have a pitching staff.
7: Oh, no.
6: That's another reason to trade.
7: And the Yankees are crushing it.
6: Yeah. I mean, they are. The dreaded Yankees are crushing it. Anne-Marie Horton, remind me today.
7: Yep.
6: The Yankees are crushing it. It's been an extraordinary day of bid on. The NASDAQ up 0.8% to the opening. We need to get to the opening with futures up 37. Here is Alexis Christophorus.
9: This is a risk-on market this morning, guys. We are seeing some green on the screen as the opening bell sounds at the New York Stock Exchange. The S&P 500 up 45 points at 72.45. Dow Jones Industrial Average sprinting ahead 255 points. NASDAQ Composite up 193. Russell 2000 adding about 20 points here in the early going. Oil continues lower. Brent crude down about 3%, 111.21 the barrel. WTI crude 102.37 the barrel, down there about 4%. Bloomberg Dollar Spot Index 1194.84. Yields are lower. 2-year 3.93, 10-year 4.42, and the 30-year at 5%. And Bitcoin now at $81,400. Want to call out PayPal, an early loser here, down nearly 11%. Guidance disappointing investors. The payments company plans an unspecified number of job cuts as part of its turnaround. That's your Bloomberg Opening Bell Report. Tom and Paul.
6: Alexis, thank you so much. Sean Clark with us, the Chief Investment Officer, Clark Capital, here on the courage to be in the market. Sean, as you look out to Labor Day, as you look out to the end of the year, which I don't even think, Paul, I'm there. The idea of the end of the year 2026. Yeah. What's the key metric, the key barometer you're using to try to look out into 2027?
11: Ooh, that's a hard question. There's a lot of time between now and the year, and year end into 2027. I would look at two key barometers. Oil price is number one, and number two, corporate earnings. For right now, earnings trump geopolitical worries, pun intended. Earnings have been super strong. The market now, this current quarter, first quarter earnings season, pushing almost 28% year-over-year earnings growth. As we look out into next year, right, the market is analysts are forecasting 20% earnings growth year over year for this year and 14% earnings growth in calendar year 2027 over this year. So that's a key metric. We know over time, the markets follow forward earnings expectations, and those forward earnings expectations for the S&P 500, mid caps and small caps are all out to new all-time record highs.
7: Bond market, what are you doing in fixed income, Sean, here? We've seen yields higher here materially. I can sit in a two-year treasury and get close to 4%. Should I be taking some credit risk on top of that?
11: That's not a bad yield, right? 4% for a short term. We're kind of neutral on IG. We are overweight and bullish on high-yield debt. We've been overweight high-yield debt in our fixed income allocations since mid-April, early May of 2025. That trend continues. There just is zero credit risk, in our opinion. One measure that we look for to determine that is credit spreads. Credit spreads on the high-yield index are only about 20 basis points right now from their cycle lows. That's the lowest point since pre-GFC. So credit is acting really fine, and that is a supportive factor for the rest of risk assets.
6: Sean Clark, thank you so much with Clark Capital this morning. Paul, I got to get my glasses out here to look at the levels here. 49,125. Yep. SPX is a wow, 7245. I don't know what to do with a 28,000 NASDAQ 100.
7: Yeah,
6: I think it's
7: that?
6: A bull market.
7: It feels like it. You know, we're at or near all-time highs every single day here. Chip stocks rallying here once again, leading kind of the tech stack
6: even
7: here.
6: Big dogs rounded up, 82,000.
7: Exactly. We've got pullback here in oil here today, so it's just kind of that daily fluctuation. Looking for some sense of normalcy for the Strait of Hormuz, which it doesn't seem like it's in the near term, but still, we're moving higher.
6: We got a great half hour here to get the market open and get on to Paul's 10 o'clock effort. But, you know, Paul, the bottom line is, if I told you $111 Brent enjoying a 5.00% 30-year bond, you'd say, hold your wallet, get out of the market.
7: Yep.
6: I believe that's what I'd say.
7: I think you would. And, Tom, but I think what's happening, we heard from some of our guests today, which is the earnings of this market have been so strong. The earnings we're seeing here just this period as well as the last couple of periods. And the guidance remains pretty darn solid.
6: Yeah.
7: So I think that's kind of what's driving us here.
6: We'll see a lot of cross currents there. It's going to be really interesting. Wait, I remember. Sell in May and go away.
7: Yeah, exactly.
6: We're going to do that. We're going to all sell together here and go away. We'll see you Labor Day. No, we'll see you here in just a couple minutes with the market open. The Dow up 226 points. We say good morning on YouTube. Subscribe to Bloomberg Podcasts.
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25: On a recent edition of the Odd Lots podcast, Joe Weisenthal and Tracy Alloway speak with Solomon Aaron, a director at London-based gallery David Aaron, about why dinosaur fossils are selling for millions of dollars.
26: If someone discovers a skeleton, how do you even go about benchmarking it to an actual price that you can sell it for?
27: It's a great question. So when my dad, for example, when we're discussing antiquities or Islamic art and we acquire a new piece, we'll immediately sit down and my dad will say, this is exactly like the one that appeared in 98 at auction. This is exactly like the one that appears in this catalog in 72. And I saw one in Paris, you know, and that doesn't exist. And the issue with the dinosaur fossil market is that the prices, and I'll give you kind of concrete examples, is so all over the place. Because take, for instance, which was kind of a watershed moment in the dinosaur fossil market, which was the sale of Stand. It was a super complete, high profile, widely published, iconic T-Rex skeleton acquired by the Abu Dhabi Natural History Museum in 2020 or 2021 at Christie's. That made $31 million. The record for a dinosaur at auction prior to that was $8 million
26: wow.
27: in the early 2000s, which was Sue, which was acquired by a consortium of companies and is now on permanent display in Chicago. So, and probably after Sue, there was very few things that actually made $8 million up until Stan. And after Stan, the prices exploded and Christie's and Sotheby's started recurringly consigning major dinosaur fossils for sale. And actually, there was no logic to why they were so cheap prior to that sale. You know, a lot of it was to do with the lack of visibility, that people didn't know you could acquire dinosaur fossils.
25: That's what's on a recent edition of the Odd Lots podcast. 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
9: From the Bloomberg Interactive Broker Studio, I'm Alexis Christophorus. The S&P 500 and NASDAQ are already at intraday record highs. Relative calm returning to the markets here with stocks rising and oil falling amid signs that a U.S.-Iran ceasefire is still in place. Another round of strong earnings also helping to give a lift to this market. The S&P 500 up 44 points, Dow Jones Industrial Average up 135, NASDAQ Composite climbing 223, Brent crude 111.40 the barrel, WTI crude 102.50 the barrel. The Bloomberg Dollar Spot Index slightly lower at 1194.96. Just one of the 11 S&P 500 sectors is in the red. That would be energy. And some early winners this morning. Coinbase up 1%. It's cutting 14% of its workforce, or about 700 jobs, as the crypto exchange integrates more AI. And DuPont up about 8% after the war in Iran pushes prices higher at the chemicals giant. That's your Bloomberg Business Flash. Tom and Paul.
6: Alexis, thanks so much. Greatly appreciate it. Intel up 10% this morning. Paul, you dived on it. Didn't you get on Intel? President came out and said, we're buying
7: that?
6: It.
7: I mean, you talk about old school Silicon Valley, yeah. Tom. You know, the first order and now getting a little AI tailwind. How about that?
6: Well, we'll see right now. Up a stick on the NASDAQ, the VIX 17.40. So we celebrate here, and this is 377 some pages of a paperback Barry Ritholtz. And so the
7: signed
6: answer is,
7: copy.
6: Oh, signed copy.
7: Signed copy, copy right mm-hmm. here.
6: It's like President Biden. It's a machine that does it. the point here is, now you have out beach reading this year. This is your beach read for the year. Throw this at every bratty know-it-all MBA you know.
7: Yeah.
6: And the reason is, you're going to be on the beach like Barry is, rocking it with Clé de Peau Beauté Protective Fortifying Cream SPF 50 plus. You can get the suntan lotion on this and it'll be okay. How not to invest? Is there anything new in this, Barry Ritholtz? Is there a new epilogue, prologue, or center of the book?
28: No, it weighs less than the hardcover. But listen, the book is all about
0: how we make bad decisions and why that's so hardwired into our systems, why humans constantly make bad decisions. What's new? Has human nature changed?
6: You cited in the index World War I, World War II. You don't have World War Iran. How does Iran adjust or deal with, how do we deal with that if it's how not to invest?
0: So that's a good question. I wrote up a note for clients recently explaining how you can have all-time highs in the S&P versus all-time lows in consumer sentiment, driven in part by inflation, in part by the war, in part by a lot of things people aren't happy about. And the takeaway is you can't just default to your gut reaction, to your instinct, to vibes. I think vibes are kind of nonsensical. You have to look at the data. And it turns out your personal psychology, your personal economy, your personal feelings, they tend to be local, but the S&P 500 is global. And draw a long-term chart of stock prices and earnings, and you have to put earnings on a slight delay so you're getting earnings, not estimates, and they track almost precisely. So all these bad things that happen, all the geopolitics, assassinations, terrorist attacks, wars, all these externalities to the economy, over history, it turns out, doesn't make a big difference to revenues and profits. And so, therefore, doesn't make a big difference to the market.
7: Does that mean, the U.S. stock market, broadly defined, it's a tech stock market. And that's it, right?
0: Why wouldn't it be? Stop and think about every time people say this concentration of technology, go back a century. I'm not sure I really like this newfangled internal combustion engines and electricity. Let's double down on our steam production and our leather belts because, hey, they look cheap. Technology has driven everything from war to economic activity. We call it non-farm payrolls because a century ago, most people worked on a farm. And until that changed due to technology.
7: Yep.
0: So, of course, technology is leading. Right. Shouldn't it be?
6: In 1960, you had Johnson & Johnson and Anaconda Copper and Eastman Kodak, and you were never going to sell it. They went up every year. Now we've got the major hyperscalers, the big tech stocks. How do you treat it if you've been successful, you own those stocks, but your percentage, you're not Will Danoff. You can't own 11% of Facebook. What do you do if your percent of those successful stocks is too much?
0: I love that question because if you look at the Dow Industrials, go back a few decades, they change so much each decade because technology changes, companies come in and out of favor. So answer one is, hey, if you index, the market cap weighting automatically will be readjusted to whether something is in favor or not, whether it's doing well or not. But the other issue is simply, we know most stocks don't last forever. Apple at 50 years, Microsoft at just about the same length of time, they're aberrations. Most stocks like Cisco or Intel that were beloved at one point in time. Yeah. Hey, Intel just got back to where its 2000 peak was.
7: I know.
0: And Cisco did that 2 years ago. Mazel tov, 25 years, your return is exactly zero. So at a certain point, you have to say, how does this fit into the rest of my portfolio? At what point do I peel a little bit off? Most people, that decision is driven by capital gains tax, not by valuation.
6: He's got all these famous people quoting the book. You know, I didn't write the book.
0: Okay.
6: My lawyer said I couldn't do it. It's just too.
0: You are in the book, Tom.
6: I am in the book.
0: You are. Just look at
6: the
0: index.
6: Spell my name right?
0: With an E at the end, right?
6: Here's one of my favorite people. Am Malik, you don't know him. He's a veteran technology writer and tech investor. He was one of the first supporters of my act, Paul, years ago. For about two decades, Barry Ritholtz has been my go-to thinker when it comes to investing markets, irrationality, and the New York Knicks. How Not to Invest is a distillation of his wit and wisdom in an easy-to-understand package. That's a wow quote from Hobbes.
0: That's quite a blurb, isn't it? And if I tell you what that cost me, it's crazy. No, I was really gratified by how many people reached out and said, I would love to do a blurb
6: for the
0: book.
6: Well, you got a Nobel laureate Thaler on the back cover. That works.
0: Yeah, that doesn't hurt. Bill McNabb, the CEO of Vanguard.
6: Right.
0: Just a lot of people who... Oh, this is William Bernstein is another one. Look, common sense turns out to be not that common. And your first instinct when it comes to stocks, markets, the economy is often wrong. And you have to dive deep into the data and be aware of where your own worst enemy.
6: You don't know what I wrote to your publisher. They came back and I said, here's my blurb. It's the most log normal book I've ever seen. And they said, we can't go with that. Barry Ritholtz, it's a paperback to get your lotion on this time of the beach. Throw it at your offspring blathering on in MBA talk. Dow up 106 points. With our news in New York City, here's Michael Barr.
1: Thank you kindly. Defense Secretary Pete Hegseth says Project Freedom in Hormuz is defensive and temporary. Hegseth, during a morning news conference, talked about President Trump's latest to guide ships through the Strait of Hormuz, calling it a humanitarian effort.
2: We're not looking for a fight, but Iran also cannot be allowed to block innocent countries and their goods from an international waterway.
1: Hegseth also says the ceasefire is not over. Some key elections in the Midwest are on the docket. Ohio is holding statewide primaries today. A prominent ally of President Trump is running for the open governor's seat, and there are competitive races for the House and Senate as well. Bloomberg's Amy Morris reports from Washington.
4: The race to replace outgoing Republican Governor Mike DeWine includes Trump-backed tech entrepreneur Vivek Ramaswamy. The winner will face Dr. Amy Acton, who is unopposed for the Democratic nomination. In the Senate race, former Senator Sherrod Brown is running to reclaim his old job. He faces Ron Kincaid for the Democratic nomination. One of the notable House races features a crowded Republican field competing to take on 22-term incumbent Democrat Marcy Kaptur in the 9th Congressional District. In Washington, Amy Morris, Bloomberg Radio.
1: Health Secretary Robert F. Kennedy Jr. is launching a new plan to get some Americans off antidepressants. It includes updated medical guidance, doctor training, and incentives for clinicians who help patients taper off the drugs. Kennedy says while these meds do have a role in care, they will no longer be the default.
10: One in six American adults takes an antidepressant. One in 10 children are on prescription medication for their mental health. 30% of college students report using psychiatric medications in the past year.
1: Global news 24 hours a day and whenever you want it with Bloomberg News Now. I'm Michael Barr, and this is Bloomberg, Tom and Paul.
6: Michael Barr, thanks so much. Appreciate that. Paul, I'm going to say it. 5% yield, gilts in the United Kingdom, 5.78, I believe it is. These are higher. It's a new world out there.
7: Absolutely. The 10-year Treasury, 4.42%. We've been looking at a 4 to 4.5% kind of trading range, and we're at the higher end of that right now. No short.
6: NASDAQ up 1.1%. Should I buy my first share of Apple?
7: Let her rip. Go all in.
6: I don't know. We'll have to see. I'm like a triple leverage all cash fund. That'll be in the next edition of Ritholtz Tome. Good morning.
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5: Warm weather will continue to move into the district in Baltimore thanks to high pressure over the southeastern United States that extends out towards Bermuda. Sunshine, breezy 85. Clouding up tonight, breezy 60 to 65. Showers and thunderstorms developing tomorrow, breezy high 75 to 80. Showers and maybe a thunderstorm Thursday, cooler high 60 to 65. I'm Rob Carolyn with your 3-day forecast on Bloomberg 99.1.
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19: Good morning, everyone. And now, a most treasured time. He started out as a child working for Jack Anderson, who was absolutely definitive journalism of a lifetime ago, over a decade at Defense Week, where he figured out how to spell Pentagon, and has been for over 20 years definitive at Bloomberg. He is the dean of defense coverage in this nation. Tony Capaccio joins us quickly from Washington. Tony, the press conference to me is highly unusual. How unusual is it compared to all your years of covering in the tank?
20: What, you mean the frequency of it or the type of?
19: The type of it, the questions that are coming in. They don't have Tony Capaccio questions.
20: Well, so just so you know, so the viewers know, these things are done at 8 a.m. because that's when Trump watches TV. This is for an audience of one. He hexeth picks people in the first two rows, the right-wing rows, the Epic Times, the Zero Hedge, that's a new one I saw today. TMZ had two seats, though. They didn't get a question in.

0: are sitting in the two back rows, they never get questions in. It's very, very orchestrated, very carefully calibrated. He calls on people he knows will ask softball or very deferential questions. And he did that today.
1: Tony, I guess one of the questions that we did not get is just simply, can the U.S. Navy open the Strait of Hormuz and ensure safe passage for all of the ships that need to transit there? Can that happen? Will that happen?
0: This is a good question. It should have if it was going to happen, you'd think it would have happened in the first couple of weeks of the conflict. It was never a war objective. Very surprising, isn't it? It wasn't a war objective in the beginning. Now all of a sudden it is. And you got to question whether, in fact, if Iran hits one U.S. vessel, whether that escalates it into a major conflict again. So I'm dubious that they can totally open it up without the cooperation of the Iranians.
2: And Tony, at one time for one final question here. On the Gerald R. Ford, I guess coming back to America, is the gallery on the O3 deck where people actually eat within a Nimitz-class carrier. Are our sailors, our soldiers, our airmen and women in this war, are they being taken care of by America?
0: I don't have any doubt that they are being, I've been on these ships. They're so well fed. A lot of the sailors are somewhat overweight because they eat well. You saw there was an episodic story of people, sailors complaining to their parents, and then somehow it got to one of the news organizations. The Navy jumped on it quick. They jumped on it quick because it would have been a bad, bad image. So you've got episodic examples of sailors complaining. It's hard from Washington to try to stitch that into a major narrative that the ship at all is having problems.
2: Tony, thank you so much for joining us today. Mr. Capaccio, the Dean of Defense Reporters in Washington, we are honored he is with Bloomberg News. Dow up 191 points as well. The VIX 17, come on, a 16 VIX, Paul, finally, it's a bull market.
1: Yeah, there you go. I mean, we got that, we're moving down here, 17 spot form. We got the equity indices moving higher. Yields also higher, but, you know, we got WTI crude oil down almost 3%. I'm sorry, almost 4% here, $102.
2: And the dollar, we haven't even mentioned yen. There's been three, four, eight interventions. Can I editorialize here?
1: Let her rip.
2: The tennis player, Naomi Osaka.
1: Yeah.
2: At the Met Gala.
1: Yeah.
2: Look it up.
1: I saw it. Alexander Calder.
2: Yep. It's like it's out of Shogun.
1: Yes, exactly.
2: It's like Anna, the actress in Shogun, could wear it. All these other dresses are razzle dazzle, and it's just I haven't even read about it.
1: Yeah,
2: it's spectacular.
1: A lot of these tennis players, the women tennis players, have phenomenal fashion sense. I mean, just throughout the years, Naomi's one of them for sure.
2: You said Bruce is 3 hours long.
1: To start. Yeah, those are table stakes for him.
2: Okay,
1: at his age.
2: I'll be at UBS
1: tonight. He doesn't mail it in, Tom.
2: Me and Bruce and Mr. Weinberg and the rest.
1: There you go.
2: Billy Joel's been there before. Good morning.
1: Steven.

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1: From ABC News, I'm Brian Clark. Iran has threatened the U.S. The two sides have exchanged fire at sea, but the Pentagon says the ceasefire is holding.
2: The Joint Chiefs Chairman says since the fragile truce began last month, Iran has fired at U.S. forces more than 10 times. But General Dan Kane says those strikes have not been significant enough to break the ceasefire.
3: All below the threshold of restarting major combat operations at this point.
2: In addition to the ongoing blockade of ships heading to or from Iranian ports, the U.S. military is now undertaking what officials call Project Freedom, an effort to ensure safe passage of commercial ships through the Strait of Hormuz. Stephen Portnoy, ABC News, Washington.
1: And Defense Secretary Pete Hegseth says that Project Liberty is a defensive operation.
4: All of these ships from all around the world want to get out of the Iranian trap that they have been stuck inside.
1: But shipping and insurance companies have said the White House has not been clear enough about the plan or the conditions in the strait. The strait's closure has sent gas prices in the U.S. higher. They're up over $1.50 on average since the war began, and Gas Buddies petroleum analyst Patrick DeHaan tells ABC.
5: We could be seeing a national average rise to $4.55 to $4.75 by the time Memorial Day rolls around.
1: And that could become a political liability for Republicans. And today, primary races will determine who's set to be on the ballot come November. In some states like Ohio, Vice President J.D. Vance will be there to vote in his home state. He'll also be in Iowa on behalf of Republican Congressman Zach Nunn. The World Health Organization says it's working to evacuate two people infected in the suspected hantavirus outbreak on a Dutch cruise ship, which is anchored off Cape Verde in the North Atlantic. Maria van Kerkhove of the WHO said
6: passengers are being asked to stay in their cabins and limit their risk while disinfection and other measures are being taken.
1: Three people have died. 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
8: Bermuda High continues to reside off the coast, extending back into the southeastern United States. This is the system that's driving the warm weather we'll see today and tomorrow. Cold front, though, dropping through the central United States heads our way. That'll lead to cooler conditions by Thursday. It'll also lead to some showers and thunderstorms. Now we'll see sunny, breezy weather through the rest of the day. Temperatures around 85. Clouds increase tonight. Breezy. Lows are 60 to 65. Showers and thunderstorms will develop tomorrow. It'll be breezy. Highs are 75 to 80. More showers and thunderstorms are possible tomorrow night. Lows will cool off to about 55 to 60. Much cooler weather moves in for Thursday. Scattered showers will continue. There may be a passing thunderstorm Thursday afternoon. High temperatures are going to be somewhere between 60 and 65. I'm Rob Carolyn, and that's your Bloomberg three-day forecast. 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
1: State of California suing State Farm Insurance, claiming it mishandled more than 11,000 claims stemming from last year's wildfires. Jesse Albert lost his home in Altadena and said while his neighbors are rebuilding, he's only gotten about a third of what he needs, not for a lack of effort.
9: Walking through everything that you have to do, not just to fight them, but to document and to provide them documentation, is a full-time job.
1: State Farm denies any wrongdoing and tells ABC it disagrees with how the state agency has classified its actions. Some parents who had planned to send their kids to more than 300 sleepaway camps in Texas this summer are now scrambling to find alternatives because of new state licensing requirements.
10: After last summer's flash flooding that killed more than 130 people in central Texas, including 27 campers and counselors at Camp Mystic, Governor Greg Abbott led a push for stricter regulations.
11: Improved camp safety is now law in the great state of Texas, a law that will save lives.
10: But with only weeks to go before the summer season begins, only 9 of Texas' 300 camps have met new requirements for emergency plans, warning systems, and staff training. Jim Ryan, ABC News, Dallas.
1: Tony Award nominations are out. Arthur Miller's Death of a Salesman received several nominations, including a Best Leading Actor nomination for Nathan Lane. The awards honoring Broadway's Beth are June 7th. Brian Clark, ABC News.
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13: Good Tuesday morning from the Bloomberg Interactive Broker Studio in New York City. We are streaming live on YouTube. We're streaming live on Bloomberg.com as well, so check us out there. Scarlett Fu out today, but no worry. Alexis Christopher sitting in for at least the first hour. We're going to go the first hour.
15: I like that. Yeah, I'm here. Okay, I was with you for the previous 3 hours.
13: I know, so we've been together.
15: Exactly. For a while.
13: Everywhere. So we got a lot coming up here. We've got some green on the screen here today. We have some ISM data. We'll get to that coming up in just a moment. Caroline Hyde, BTech co-anchor. Give us the latest on some of the news coming out of the tech. Apple may be using Intel, Samsung to build device processors. So some news coming out of Apple. Kim Forrest, founder and CIO of Boca Capital Partners. She'll give us her market outlook here. Geetha Ranganathan, she's a Bloomberg Intelligence media analyst. Paramount Skydance had some numbers here, so we'll get the latest from Paramount Skydance and kind of the deal for Warner Brothers Discovery, waiting for that to close. Mandeep Singh, global tech research head at Bloomberg Intelligence, give us the latest on some of the tech space. Palantir reported some numbers as well. So we got a lot to talk about on the tech side there. But right now, let's kick this whole thing off with Charlie Pellett and a Bloomberg Business Flash.
16: 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And here's what's going on. 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Yes, looking at an up Tuesday here with the Dow, the S&P, NASDAQ. They're all advancing right now. We do have the S&P 500 index climbing by 51 points, 7252 where we stand right now, up by about 0.7%. You run the GIP screen on that index, and right now we are looking at our best level of the day on the S&P, again up by 0.7%. The Dow up 218, up 0.5, NASDAQ up 0.9%, the NASDAQ 100 index up 1.2%. Could see record closes again today for both the S&P, NASDAQ, and the NASDAQ 100 index. All of this with the VIX below 18, a 10-year 4.41%, a 2-year 3.92%, and the 30-year just under 5%, 4.99%. Gold up 1.2%, $45.78 the ounce. Crude now lower, WTI down 4.4%, $101.72 a barrel. Brent just above $110 now, lower by 3.3%. As for the market backdrop, Amanda Agati is Chief Investment Officer at PNC. She was a guest this morning on Bloomberg Daybreak.
17: I do think if there's one thing that investors focus on, and it's hard to, you know, dial back all the noise, but I think if there's one thing investors focus on, it's really the path for earnings growth. And it's amazing to see that we're looking at, you know, 19-20% earnings growth on a year-over-year basis for the S&P 500. Do we hit that level? I don't know if we can get to that kind of a return level, but we could get to double digits.
16: Amanda Agati of PNC, and speaking of earnings, after the close of trading today, we will be hearing from Advanced Micro Devices, up now by 1.7%. Oil lower, and oil stocks mixed right now. ExxonMobil, little changed, up under 0.1%. Chevron down 0.4%. ConocoPhillips down 0.7%. Alexis and Paul, that is a Bloomberg Business Flash.
13: Hey, Charlie Pellett, thank you so much. We appreciate that. Alexis Christopher sitting in for Scarlett Fu today. I'm Paul Sweeney. We're live here in our Bloomberg Interactive Brokers Studio, streaming live on YouTube as well. Had some economic data here today. ISM Services Index, that's a closely watched one, came in at 53.6. The consensus was 53.7. Last period was 54, so kind of right in line there. Let's break it down here. We can do that with Stephen Miller, chairman of the ISM. He's down there in Aledo, Texas, down in the oil patch. If you watch Landman like I do, you know exactly where that is in Texas. Steve, thanks so much for joining us here. Talk to us about the services sector of this economy, which is, again, 70% of the U.S. economy is services. What did you see here?
18: Good morning. It looks strong again. So we've had 3 months in a row where at least nine of the 10 sub-indexes are in expansion territory. The one disappointment this month was seeing employment still under 50%, although it did go up by 2.8%. So it was a positive sign, but the nine other sub-indexes are all in positive territory.
15: And Stephen, there was a slowdown in bookings growth. What does that tell you? What's the big takeaway there?
18: Yeah, so for the new orders last month, we saw it was one of the largest increases that we had seen in the history of the reporting of the services PMI. This month, it looked like it was a little bit of a pullback, although it's only slightly below, less than half a point below our 12-month average for the new orders, while our order backlog remains strong. So to me, it looks like it's just a recovery from last month where people were trying to buy ahead of petroleum-related cost impacts into logistics and transportation, and they backed off, still in a growth mode this month, but less than it was in March.
13: Steve, how does the energy situation where we have higher energy costs here, and it's been, you know, a couple of months, and, you know, oil still at higher levels, gasoline prices, diesel prices still at higher levels. How does that factor into your data typically?
18: Yeah, the prices input, you know, the prices paid index, which is still above 70 for the second month in a row, is showing some of that pressure flow through. What we've heard from commentary from those that have responded to the survey is we saw both petroleum prices and unleaded gasoline, fuel, oil-related products. Commentary was that those are all up in price. And then about equal commentary of we've not yet seen petroleum-related products prices increase. So I think we're still in for a couple of months of that high prices index in the 70s until we see that full flow through of the higher petroleum prices. Hopefully, you know, hopefully we'll see some recovery in that here in the next couple of months with guided shipping through the Hormuz Strait.
13: Steve, thanks so much for joining us. Really appreciate getting a few minutes of your time. Steve Miller, he's the chairman for ISM. That is the Institute for Supply Management. We appreciate getting a few minutes of his time. 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Let's take a look at some of the stocks on the move today. I'm Paul Sweeney alongside Alexis Christophers, and we're joined by Bloomberg's Christine Aquino. Christine, what are you looking at today?
19: All right, well, let's take a look at Coinbase to start today. So ticker COIN, that share is down about 2% at the moment here. We did get news from Coinbase saying that it will cut around 14% of its workforce. That means that it will affect around 700 employees, and the changes will come expected to be in the second quarter. So that the company is also expected to incur as much as $60 million in restructuring expenses, because, of course, laying off people does tend to cost a little bit of money there. And so CEO Brian Armstrong saying that the plan is to concentrate the remaining staff around AI skills and reduce layers of management. What a novel idea, hey? Bloomberg Intelligence weighing in on this action, saying that it does signal volatile conditions in the near term, and it probably means that Coinbase will have to reduce its tech and sales cost guidance in its May 7th earnings release. So keep an eye out for that.
15: All right. Want to move over to your next stock, which is Meta. And I do know this. I don't know why the stock is moving today, but I do know Mark Zuckerberg was at the Met Gala last night, his first one ever.
19: What is your verdict on
13: the
19: fashion?
13: But he did not go through the red carpet.
19: Oh, he
13: kind of
19: didn't.
13: Came in like the back entrance.
15: Like
13: I
15: through the
13: that.
15: Kitchen, you know,
13: yes.
15: Of the Met. No, I don't know. I don't know. But yeah, they avoided the red carpet, he and his
19: okay.
15: wife. What's going on with Meta?
19: Well, the stock at the moment, just down a little bit today. So ticker META, down about 0.7%. We did get news that Meta is tapping Morgan Stanley and JP Morgan for a financing package for a data center in El Paso, Texas, that could total potentially roughly around $13 billion. And the plan supposedly is to finance it in a form of a little bit of debt, a little bit of equity, which is typically how these deals tend to go, right? It's a combination. So this comes after Meta completed a financing package worth almost $30 billion last year in rural Louisiana. So guess what? The company raised the funding through an entity known as Beignet Investor. Guess what this entity for El Paso, Texas is going to be called?
15: What?
19: Sopapilla.
13: Sopapilla.
15: Oh, I like it.
13: That's a southwestern food thing?
19: Yeah, like okay. A pastry.
13: Okay.
19: Yeah,
13: all
19: yeah.
13: Right.
19: So now I'm kind of hungry.
13: I'll tell you what I'm learning now. These data centers, they're expensive. It's not like building a warehouse in the middle of Texas. Yeah. These things are like $13 billion for a data center.
15: I didn't need the energy to keep it going.
13: Yeah.
15: Right.
13: Okay. Very good. All right. So you need the money, and they're going to the bond market. They're raising debt in Europe. They're raising debt in Canada. They're everywhere, which is good. They can raise it wherever they want, these tech companies. All right, one more.
19: All right, let's take a look at Fiserv as well. Payments company down about 8% at the moment. Those shares, ticker FISV. We did get their earnings today. Not a good look for the company. They reported first quarter adjusted revenue below analyst expectations, $4.68 billion versus an estimated $4.73 billion. Organic revenue was also below estimates, but they are sticking to their full year forecast with growth at around 1% to 3%. Now, Bloomberg Intelligence weighing in here as well, saying that the key risks continue to be margin compression and weakness in the banking sector. So let's see if that plays out, how well that plays out for their full year guidance for the rest of the year.
13: All right. Appreciate that. Ms. Aquino, with the new haircut, which looks awesome, by the way.
19: So this is my summer bob.
15: Love the look.
13: That's how you do it. Charlie Pellett. I don't think Charlie Pellett has a summer bob.
16: Yeah, I'm not a fashion guy. I think viewers, I think anybody, essentially, and you know what, Paul, I suspect the same about same about you.
13: Yep.
16: You have most likely, probably on weekends, chinos, button-down collar shirts. You've been wearing the same stuff likely since the 70s. Am I off base?
13: You're absolutely
16: me too, and I'm proud of that, and I'm happy about that, too.
13: It works just fine.
16: It does. I'm very, very happy. Another story perhaps for another time, just to show you how consistent I've been. I wound up on the cover of Land's End magazine, the Land's End catalog back in the 80s, which tells you something about my consistency in what I wear. So there you go.
13: Nothing
16: you
13: know but, what? But predictable.
15: His Met Gala invite is in the mail for next year.
16: Didn't happen.
13: It was in the spam filter. You missed it there. Christina Kenyon, thanks so much. We appreciate that. Looking at these markets here, Alexis, we still got, you know, we got green on the screen here. This is a market, as Tom Keene was just mentioning this morning, continues to grind higher.
15: Yeah.
13: And I think this time, probably most of the time, but certainly this time, it's on the backs of some really strong earnings.
15: Well, that's what I was going to say. Most of this is driven by really stellar earnings, despite the backdrop of geopolitical tensions and the ongoing war and soaring oil prices, which, by the way, I don't mean to be a bummer, but the national average for a gallon of regular right now, $4.48.
13: Yep.
15: And people in California,
13: $6.13. Over $6. Yeah, with all those taxes. Yeah. Yes, that's why we got the number four offspring who goes to college in California. We got him the hybrid. Because gasoline prices are so high. So he made that pitch to me. It worked. I usually don't buy his pitches, but this one worked. And he
15: it's
13: got
15: saving
13: the
15: you money, a
13: it's
15: little bit of
13: me
15: money. Anyway.
13: That's why it's working. So we'll take that as we can. Gold higher here, still around $4,500 per ounce. We'll keep an eye on that. So we've got, again, green on the screen coming up. We're going to check in with Caroline Hyde, BTEC co-anchor. We got some news coming out of Apple and kind of where they're going to get some of their chips and some of their hardware. Plus, Kim Forrest, she's the founder and CIO of Boca Capital Partners. Get her thoughts on these markets so far. Is the earnings growth that we're seeing out of corporate America, is that enough to continue to push stocks higher? Looks like we've got a Fed that's on the sideline. If you look at the warp function for the remainder of the year, no rate cuts, no hikes either. That's all coming up. This is Bloomberg. Good morning.
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24: This is a Bloomberg Business of Sports report. UNC tennis player Reese Brantmeyer and former University of Texas tennis player Maya Joint filed a brief in support of a class action settlement with the NCAA. It's another way college sports is moving away from the long-standing amateurism model and toward money opportunities for young people. The NCAA's Division I cabinet recently voted to allow athletes to accept prize money without losing NCAA eligibility as part of the class class action. And as part of Division I's ongoing work to modernize rules to benefit student athletes, the settlement would involve the NCAA agreeing to pay a damages amount of over $2 million along with additional money for attorney's fees, costs, and other expenses. The NCAA previously prohibited young athletes from accepting more than $10,000 per calendar year in prize money prior to attending college. With a Bloomberg Business of Sports report, I'm Michael Barr.
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26: High pressure remains in control. We'll see sunny, breezy, warm weather with temperatures approaching 85 today. Partly to mostly cloudy, breezy tonight, 60 to 65. Showers and thunderstorms head our way tomorrow. It'll be breezy, 75 to 80. Showers and storms, 55 to 60 tomorrow night. Showers and thunderstorms Thursday, high 60 to 65. I'm Rob Carroll, and with your three-day forecast on Bloomberg 99.1.
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24: It's 10:21 on Wall Street. We do check markets all day long here at Bloomberg. Stocks pushing higher, the Dow, the S&P, NASDAQ, all in the green right now. Perhaps just might see more records today for the S&P, NASDAQ, NASDAQ 100 index. 44-point gain right now, relative calm returning to markets. The S&P at 72.45, that is a gain of just about 0.6%. Stocks rising, oil is falling as signs that a U.S.-Iran ceasefire is still in place. That is reducing fears about a full-scale war. The Dow up 228 now, up 0.5%. S&P, to be sure, off session highs, but still up by about 0.6%. But we have got NASDAQ up 0.8%, with the VIX up below 18 now. The 10-year, 4.42%. We do have the 2-year yielding 3.93%, and the 30-year right at 5.00%. Spot gold at $45.73, the ounce up 1.1%. West Texas Intermediate crude down 3.7%, $102.48 a barrel. Barrel of Brent just above $111 now, lower by 2.7%. Keeping an eye on Apple shares, Apple has held exploratory discussions about using Intel and Samsung to produce the main processors for its devices in the U.S. It's a move that would offer a secondary option beyond longtime partner Taiwan Semiconductor Manufacturing. Apple shares up now by 1.4%. Recapping, S&P up 52, gain there of 0.7%. I'm Charlie Pellett, Alexis and Paul. That is a Bloomberg Business Flash.
13: Charlie Pellett, thank you so much. Appreciate that. As always, we've got Alexis Christopher sitting in for Scarlett Fu. I'm Paul Sweeney, live here in our Bloomberg Interactive Broker Studio, streaming live on YouTube as well. That Apple news really, that Charlie was just reporting, really got my attention. Apple's held exploratory discussions with Intel and Samsung about producing main processors for its devices in the U.S. That's as a secondary option beyond Taiwan Semiconductor Manufacturing. That's pretty interesting. That's a pretty big change here. I'm looking at Intel. Stock's up another 13% today. 52-week high. I'm going to say an all-time high, and I'm old enough to remember when the last time it hit an all-time high. My boy Frank Yeary, who's the chairman of Board Intel, one of my Solomon Brothers running buddies, he just announced he's stepping down from the chairmanship. So a good day for my boy Frank. So good for him going out on a high note there. Caroline Hyde joins us here, B-Tech co-anchor, along with some dude named Ed Ludlow. this Apple news, it seems kind of interesting, Caroline, because, I mean, Taiwan Semiconductor is such a huge supplier for all of the technology space. What's Apple doing here?
1: It's almost going back to its partners of old. Yeah. Remember, Apple didn't always design its own chips. It used to rely upon Intel and Samsung. And Samsung, it still depends upon a lot for other parts of the iPhone. Remember the screens, for example. But this is about the dominance of Taiwan. TSMC obviously has most of its manufacturing out of Taiwan. About 90% of all chips in the world are made in Taiwan. That is a huge potential choke point, bottleneck concern, particularly when Taiwan is in the eye of the storm, not only weather storms, but also in terms of geopolitics. And what if China was to start making any sort of aggressive moves? This just means that for Tim Cook, the supply chain god over at Apple, who's now moving to the chairman role, he's always trying to think ahead of how he can be less dependent. So remember, TSMC is manufacturing in the US more. They're likely to be committing ever more billions into Arizona. That is something President Trump wants. But Samsung, too, is investing in the United States and Texas. We understand that people have been from Apple to go and look around those fabs over in Texas. And then what about Intel, a company that the U.S. administration has skin in the game in? Mm-hmm. And this would also be a political move in many ways.
15: So this is Apple's way of sort of insulating itself best it can. And one of the last major things I guess Tim Cook will do during his tenure as CEO before he passes the reins. What about supply shortages? We know there's a lot of demand for the Mac. Mm-hmm. How are they doing with that? And also, would this deal with an Intel or a Samsung for these microprocessors help with that?
1: Well, I think that was what was surprised many, was the admission that maybe the memory chip issue wasn't so much Apple's problem this time. It was more the sheer desire to buy Macs, trying to buy basically Apple products to run your own OpenClaw, run your own agents overnight, and suddenly they see Mac Minis fly off the shelves. They just cannot get the equipment fast enough. And so, yes, that has been a bit of a blocker for Tim Cook. Basically, they've got a lot of demand, and it's the supply that's the issue in terms of their previous quarter. How quickly this can get off the ground, that's a question, Alexis. And so whether or not we'll see Tim Cook make any moves while he's CEO to fix that is still an open book, because look, they're still building fabrication points for Intel. This is a long-term play coming from Lip-Bu-Tan, but we know that the CEO of Intel has in many ways been the issue of, look, I will build it if they come. Right. So if Apple is coming, they will start to build out that Ohio presence, for example, be able to become the fabrication partner of choice. Samsung already is building out in Texas. Yep. How quickly they can start running off. But you're right, the supply chain issue has been what chips are getting into their Mac and their hardware products more broadly.
13: Mm-hmm. Apple is also preparing a new CreatePass feature for its next major iPhone software upgrade, allowing users to build and customize their own digital tickets and gift cards within the wallet app. That seems pretty
1: fun.
13: Cool little
1: fun.
15: It also seems pretty confusing. What does that mean for me?
13: A lot of stuff in my wallet. I mean, that digital wallet, I'm putting more stuff in there, right?
15: Yeah.
1: Yeah, and that's with even certain events that you go to, certain gift cards you might get, not actually having the ability to put it on your Apple Wallet. So this is the, instead, say you get a one-off event down at Jones Beach, you're going in New Jersey, I know you're spending your summer by the shore there.
15: Caroline knows you.
1: I love working alongside Apple, and I get to know the New Jersey love. But say that particular event doesn't have the feasibility of a relationship with iOS, you can take a QR code that they send you and just load it into your wallet. So there it is. So you can have all things in one place. They're trying to become more of a hub in that respect. So this is a nice little upgrade that we're going to see to the software operating system coming soon.
15: I look forward to that, because I know I'm one of those people, I have to search through my inbox to go, where did those tickets go? Yep. Where's that QR code? Yep. You just put them in the Apple Wallet and forget about it. That's smart.
1: One-stop shop.
15: Is this coming out in the next iOS update?
1: Or? That's what's anticipated by Mac.
13: All right, here's the latest thing I put into my wallet, and I'm not sure I like it. Like the key fob for my new car.
15: Okay.
13: Don't need a key fob. You just download, put it in the app, and the my phone is now my key.
15: Yeah.
13: And the BMW key is actually now in your wallet. So as soon as you just walk up to the car unlocks.
15: Well,
13: and then when you
15: it's
13: walk
15: a little
13: away,
15: scary. Don't leave your phone anywhere.
13: Exactly.
15: That's the scary part.
13: I don't know how that's all going to work. Caroline Hyde, she's the boss of all this B-Tech stuff.
15: Yes,
13: exactly. Caroline Hyde, B-Tech co-host, giving us the latest on what's happening in the world of technology. Looking at these markets, guess what? We're moving higher here. What are the pros doing here? How are you resetting for a market that's hitting new all-time highs seemingly on a daily basis? But, hey, as we said earlier, Alexis, these are driven by some really strong earnings, I think, the market's seeing.
15: And the AI trade is very much alive and well.
13: Yep, very good. Kim Forrest, founder and CIO of Boca Capital Partners, joins us here. Kim, what do you make of this market here? You feeling comfortable with these moves we're seeing higher?
6: Kind of, sort of, but not really. You know, we're supposed to manage risk here. And, you know, if reward gets too big, guess what? That's risk, right? Like, it's good to be winning, but let's take a little off the table every once in a while. And I think a day like today might point us in that direction. And as you said, like, how about Intel? I think at the beginning of the year on people's, like, things that are going to happen in the year bingo card, this was completely off the table. That wasn't going to happen, right? Like $100 Intel, no one had that. So, you know, if you have Intel, it might be a good time to take a look at it.
15: Kim, are you feeling like these markets are getting just a little bit frothy, given all the possible headwinds that we are seeing? You know, nevertheless, we've got this war going on. We've got geopolitical tensions in many parts of the world. Is the market just a bit ahead of itself here?
6: The market is always ahead of itself. That's what it's supposed to do, is kind of give us an indication of where things are going in the future. That's what people are betting on. And I hate to use that word betting. I really like to think of myself as owning stocks, owning a collection of companies, not trading stocks. So let me make that perfectly clear. That being said, there's a lot of market participants, and they are saying, hey, we think these companies are going to win by buying them at what the prices they are at now. I think the build out in AI is going to go on, but I don't know that it's going to play out the way everybody thinks, that we're going to have these huge data centers, that LLMs are going to replace human beings en masse, and we're all just going to, you know, like somehow become the Matrix and sit in a chair and not do anything. oh, that's grim, isn't it? Sorry. But I do think AI is going to be something that adds productivity to our lives, both at home and at work. And it's going to take an amazing amount of semiconductors, but it's going to be this odd lot collection that changes over time. You know, if you had said 2 years ago, NVIDIA is going to be like treading water and Intel will shoot up again, who would believe that? We don't know what the future brings, but we know we have a pretty good idea. AI, data centers, and productivity are all key themes.
13: Kim, I know you've got a lot of history looking at the software space here. And again, that's been one of the areas that's really had some pressure on it, as people are concerned about AI and the competitive threat it poses for many sectors of the AI stack. How do you think about that theme?
6: Sure. Well, I think you should always have looked through the lens of, is this software product making somebody more productive or more entertained, if you want to go into the commercial or the consumer realm? Personally, I don't like get a thrill about sitting in front of a screen after hours, like playing games and stuff like that. So let's shove that off to the side and only talk about enterprise-focused software. I think there's some companies out there that are solving a problem at a price that's too high. And what I mean by that is maybe AI will be able to take over some of these software packages. But I think by and large, people have thrown out the baby with the bathwater here. There are companies that either have stores of data or really do add value, and their software companies are trading lower. So you have to sift through what all the companies in your portfolio do and decide, are they valuable enough at the price they're charging now, or maybe a little less, to their customers that they'll continue using them? And I think there's a lot of yeses out there and some noes as well.
15: And of course, it takes patience on the part of the investor, right, Kim? Because we just don't know if this massive spending on AI is really going to pay out the way these companies are hoping. Why is Wall Street picking and choosing who to rally around when it comes to AI spending? Because you hear about some companies saying, oh, we're going to spend, you know, X amount on AI, and then the stock sells off while others, you know, skyrocket.
6: Sure. Well, you know, maybe they don't have a track record of deploying new technology well. I know that's shocking. We kind of think that all of the companies in America are above average. And, you know, some really aren't. There are some non-tech companies that are phenomenally good about picking technology, deploying it, and making their employees more productive. And I think, you know, that is always in style. And there are others that just chase after, like, the next new thing, deploy lots of money, and it doesn't pay off for them. So, again, like, I'm a fundamental analyst. I eat this stuff up, like, looking at companies, seeing what their track record is, who their executives are, what their track record is, and can they deliver? That's the big question. And can they deliver better productivity with AI? Some yes, some no.
13: All right, Kim, thank you so much. We always appreciate getting a few minutes of your time. Kim Forrest, she's a founder and chief investment officer of Boca Capital Partners out there in one of my favorite towns, Pittsburgh, Pennsylvania. Pound for pound, I think one of the best cities out there. S&P up 50 points, Dow up 270, NASDAQ up 250, that's 1%. WTI crude oil, it's lower by $4, $102. This is good.
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8: ABC News, I'm Brian Clark. The Pentagon maintains the ceasefire with Iran is still in place, even though U.S. Central Command said that Iran had launched cruise missiles, drones, and small boats targeting civilian ships in and near the Strait of Hormuz. Asked if military operations would resume, the chair of the Joint Chiefs of Staff, General Dan Kane, said,
9: "The threshold of restarting is a political decision above my pay grade. What I'll say is it's low harassing fire right now. It feels like Iran is grasping at straws to try to do something across the southern flank."
8: Defense Secretary Pete Hegseth had discussed Project Liberty, the U.S., what he called a defensive plan to help civilian commercial ships travel through the Strait of Hormuz. It's primary day in several states, including in Ohio, an important primary for governor later this year. The Lost Boys and Schmigadoon top the list of Tony nominations, the two musicals each nominated for 12 awards. This is ABC News.
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34: 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Host Sarah Holder and Bloomberg's Benedict Camel discuss how airlines are scrambling to absorb billions in unexpected expenses.
35: As jet fuel costs rise, airlines have been trying to pass those costs on to consumers. And Bloomberg's Benedict Camel says some airlines are also rethinking their routes.
36: Some airlines are taking a hard look at
0: what they're flying, how many routes they're doing, and they're taking out some capacity. That is one thing that airlines can do. They can take a hard look at their route network and think about, do I really need to do this route? Do I really need to take this flight to a secondary or a tertiary airport that might have been nice to serve previously, but is not mission critical? So we are seeing that they are strategically taking some routes out of the network. That means they're consuming less fuel, and that probably helps the bottom line of the demand as well.
35: How are we seeing different governments around the world stepping in and stepping up at this moment? Are there policy interventions or governmental interventions that are poised to help the airline industry weather this moment?
0: Well, the most obvious one was President Donald Trump musing whether the government should take over Spirit Airlines. And there was considerable opposition even within the Trump administration and the wider government whether this is a good idea. This is an airline that was already in trouble. There are a lot of people saying that the U.S. government should not be in the business of owning an airline, whether it's a solid and healthy one or whether it's one that many people would say is a zombie airline at this point. So in the end, we know how it ends. No deal, and then therefore the collapse.
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3: It's 10:40 on Wall Street. We do check markets all day long here at Bloomberg. We have got the Dow, the S&P, NASDAQ solidly in the green. Could see a record close today on the S&P, NASDAQ, and the NASDAQ 100 index. But right now, we are off session highs. Relative calm returning to global markets. Stocks rising. Oil is falling as signs that a U.S.-Iran ceasefire is still in place. Reduce fears about a full-scale war. So here's where we stand right now. Mid-morning, we have got the S&P at 7250, up 49, up by about 0.7%. Dow Industrials up 243, up 0.5. NASDAQ up 225. For the NASDAQ Composite Index, a gain right now of 0.9%. The NASDAQ 100 Index up 1.1%. The SOX surging by 3.3%, with a VIX below 18 right now. The 10-year 4.41%, the 2-year 3.93%, and the 30-year just below 5%, 4.99%. Gold up $60 the ounce, up 1.3%, $45.82 on the precious metal. West Texas Intermediate crude and Brent both lower, just above 102 for a barrel of WTI, down 4%. Barrel of Brent, 110.97, down now by 3%. Kim Forrest is Chief Investment Officer at Boca Capital Partners. And moments ago right here on Bloomberg Intelligence, she told us she is focused on the artificial intelligence build-out.
6: I think the build-out in AI is going to go on, but I don't know that it's going to play out the way everybody thinks, that we're going to have these huge data centers, that LLMs are going to replace human beings en masse, and we're all just going to, you know, like somehow become the Matrix and sit in a chair and not do anything.
3: Kim Forrest of Boca Capital Partners, interviewed right here on Bloomberg Intelligence. Job cuts at a number of companies in various industries. This morning, crypto exchange Coinbase Global cutting roughly 14% of its workforce. Coinbase down now by 2.9%. Sources tell Bloomberg PayPal Holdings plans to cut around 20% of its workforce in the next couple of years. PayPal down 10.2%. Also, word of job cuts at BioNTech. BioNTech shares right now trading lower by 3.1%. Recapping, stocks higher, S&P up 0.7. I'm Charlie Pellett. Paul and Alexis, that is a Bloomberg Business Flash.
13: All right, Charlie, and we appreciate that. Charlie Pellett with the news there. We've got Alexis Christopher sitting in for Scarlett Fu. I'm Paul Sweeney. We're live here in our Bloomberg Interactive Broker Studio, streaming live on YouTube as well. Paramount Skydance reported first quarter sales and earnings that beat analyst expectations as the company moves closer to acquiring Warner Brothers Discovery. Investors underwhelmed, I would say. Stocks off 6.5% today, off 22% year to date. So there's a lot of moving pieces at Paramount Skydance. Let's break it down with Geetha Ranganathan. She is the media analyst for Bloomberg Intelligence. She's down there in Princeton. Hey, Geetha, first of all, let's just kind of go to the earnings here. How's the Paramount Skydance managing under new management?
4: They actually did a really good job, Paul. So, you know, just from the results that they reported yesterday for the first quarter, It was really strong. Both revenue as well as adjusted EBITDA came in well above consensus estimates. And, you know, the really encouraging thing and what investors look at quarter in and quarter out is how well they are progressing on the streaming front. And they had pretty good subscriber growth. A lot of this has been driven by their new UFC deal. But more importantly, they actually reported profits. Remember, this is a service that has been a very, has been racking up loss after loss, quarter after quarter. But for the first time, you know, there was an inflection. They reported about $250 million in adjusted EBITDA, and they are actually going to sustain momentum when it comes to that profitability. So across the board, actually pretty good numbers. But then, as you said, there's just a lot of different moving pieces and a lot of investor anxiety about those moving pieces.
1: And I want to pick at some of those moving pieces right now, Geetha, because revenue from Paramount's film studios grew 11%. There was a strong theatrical performance from the horror movie Scream 7, so I guess lots of fans out there. But sales in Paramount's TV unit fell 6%. Was that driven by just lost business, or is there a fall off in advertising, or maybe a little bit of both?
4: Yeah, there was definitely advertising. So remember, Paramount derives about 33% of its revenue from advertising. So huge, you know, very, very critical part of the business. And yes, across the ecosystem, Alexis, we are seeing a weakness in TV linear advertising. And of course, no exception there at Paramount as well. They're obviously going to have a little bit more weakness for the second quarter. That's what they guided. They did not have the March Madness Final Four, which they had the previous year. So, you know, we're seeing tough comps and just general core ad weakness.
13: So, Geetha, what are the companies saying here? I'm thinking about the big companies that own broadcast and cable networks. What are they? That's a declining business. It's in a secular decline. It kind of feels like newspapers 30 years ago, radio 20 years ago. What do they plan to do that structurally wise?
4: So structurally, Paul, what all of them are doing really is moving to digital. So, it's the big shift from linear TV to what they're calling connected TV. That shift couldn't happen any faster. They're all trying their best. It's a $55 to $60 billion linear market, but there really still remains this huge gap between eyeballs and monetization, because we've seen all of the eyeballs move from linear TV to streaming. We haven't seen an equally fast or an equally rapid shift of that monetization from linear to streaming. And that's really what all of these companies are trying to capitalize on. Netflix, of course, made its big move into advertising, but then all of the linear companies already have advertising relationships, you know, whether that's a Disney Plus or a Paramount. But again, it's about how fast they can get there, but they're all trying.
1: We know that Paramount, you know, clinched the $110 billion deal for Netflix. It hopes to close on that deal in the third quarter. But Paramount has asked the FCC, Geetha, to sign off on a funding structure that includes more than a third of the company's equity coming from Middle East government entities. Are they going to get that FCC approval? And I'm wondering if the war in Iran is, you know, putting any of that in jeopardy.
4: I think they will get the FCC approval. I think so far all the indications that we've gotten from on the regulatory front seem to indicate that, you know, the administration is definitely going to give them the go-ahead. I think if at all they have any problems, it'll probably be in California. The California AG has on numerous occasions stated that this is not a done deal, that, he thinks that this is actually going to be bad for Hollywood. So I think there's definitely a little bit of, you know, regulatory nervousness when it comes to the California AG. But I think on the FCC front, they should be fine. I think the reason why we are seeing so much of weakness in the stock today is really worries around post-deal execution. You know, this is a tall order. This is a company pro forma that's going to have about $80 billion in debt. That's about 7x EBITDA. Wow. So highly leveraged company. You have only about $12 billion in EBITDA. Their goal is to get to above $20 billion because they need to get to a 3x leverage ratio, but that's going to be possible only if they achieve about $6 billion in synergies and really bump up that EBITDA. So there's really a lot for them to do, Paul and Alexis. And I think, you know, so execution, regulatory, and then there's the issue of dilution from a share count perspective, because right now they have about 1.1 billion shares with Paramount. When they get the WBD deal, that's going to go to about 5 billion. So we are expecting massive share dilution there. That's another big reason.
13: 30 seconds left, Geetha. When you put all these companies together, there's Paramount, Skydance, Warner Brothers, Discovery, is that going to be a streaming service of scale that can compete against Netflix and maybe even Disney?
4: It can, Paul. And I think that's what investors, the bulls are definitely betting on that. I mean, this is a service that's going to have over about 220, 230 million subscribers. Definitely puts it within striking distance of both Netflix and Disney. And I think what we're really kind of betting on with this new management team is how they leverage technology. I mean, this is David Ellison we're talking about. He's a tech kid. Can they leverage AI to get all of those efficiencies?
13: Geetha, great stuff as always. Geetha Ranganathan, she is the media analyst at Bloomberg Intelligence, one of the leading voices out there on this stuff. So read her research if you're interested in the media space out there on a global basis. BI goes, it is the function. Geetha was mentioning that this company, pro forma, the leverage will be about seven and a half times debt to EBITDA. When I lent Paramount money back in the early 90s, 4 times leverage max.
1: Right. Your times max. Have changed, Paul. The tolerance has changed, no?
13: No. This is going to be an over-levered company, and this can be a problem, I think. And,
1: you know, regulators, I wanted to ask Geetha, we'll have to bring her back at some point. Regulators abroad still have to sign off on this thing. Are they going to ask them to divest of certain things to make this happen or somehow lower that debt load?
13: They typically don't. They'll typically follow U.S. regulators. Mm-hmm. But as Geetha said, the states might step in here. And again, the states usually follow the federal. But California can be looking at a lot of potentially lost jobs.
1: We know Hollywood's not in love with this deal.
13: That's going to be a concern. So stay on top of that. But the deal is supposed to close in the third quarter. 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
2: Now, your 3-day weather forecast on Bloomberg 99.1.
5: High pressure over the southeast leads to sunny, breezy, warm weather this afternoon in the district in Baltimore. It'll be close to 85. Increasingly cloudy, breezy, lows 60 to 65 tonight. Showers and thunderstorms develop tomorrow, breezy, 75 to 80. Scattered showers and thunderstorms tomorrow night, 55 to 60. Showers and thunderstorms Thursday, cooler, 60 to 65. I'm Rob Carolyn with your 3-day forecast on Bloomberg 99.1.
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7: Alexis Christopher sitting in for Scarlett Fu today. I'm Paul Sweeney. We're live here in our Bloomberg Interactive Broker Studio. We're streaming live on YouTube. I tried to make it a Mandeep-free day. No luck. He's here. Mandeep Singh, Global Tech Research Head for Bloomberg Intelligence, joins us here in studio. Mandeep, there's a gajillion things to talk to you about. Palantir Technologies, talk to us about that company and how it fits into just kind of the tech stack, the AI play, because they raised their numbers again. They reported some good numbers. So talk
8: yes.
7: to us about Palantir.
8: 85% top-line growth
7: wow.
8: for a software company, and given all the pressure that software sector is under. So that just goes to show that this company is definitely doing a lot of right things in terms of, you know, appealing to the government. They're benefiting from that. Enterprise usage is very strong. And look, overall, when your stock is trading at 50 times EV to sales, there is always that risk that somebody may say, oh, sequentially, the growth decelerated slightly, which is why you see that kind of stock reaction. But I think all in all, this still has a long runway. They are exposed to government spend, which is why the concentration risk is really high. I mean, more than 50% of their business is still from the U.S. government. And so from that perspective, I would say, things could change. If, let's say, the war ends and suddenly we are not spending as much next year, then the growth could taper off. And again, it's a function of valuation.
9: Right.
8: So they're growing nicely into their valuation, but the sustainability of growth could be questioned if they're exposed to that degree.
9: Yeah, they are sensitive to that government spending. When we dig into the numbers here, I guess one area that you could nitpick is U.S. commercial sales for the first quarter. Came in at $595 million, but that was... That fell short of expectations.
8: Well, so it's more the backlog growth than the actual growth in the quarter. They still had, triple-digit growth. So
9: it's still enviable growth.
8: Yeah, so not much to nitpick on there. But look, you could say the LLM companies like OpenAI, Anthropic, they could be potentially competitors of Palantir down the line, because a lot of the software that is being built by these companies is bespoke, customized for a specific use case. And that's another risk. Like Anthropic is growing faster than Palantir. Even though Palantir has got 85% growth, Anthropic's growth is, north of 300%, 400%. So from that perspective, you could say there could be a competition from LLM companies down the line.
7: So what is the call on just software in general these days? Because we had a sell-off in software, particularly software as a system. the theory being

0: that AI will disrupt a lot of software applications. Where are we? How has that evolved in the marketplace?
1: I mean, the general thesis is, the software that was, legacy, which didn't really change over the years. Now you have an option to build, bespoke software mm-hmm. using the LLMs. And that's where you could do a lot of customized things that you are not able to do in the past, or you had to rely on IT services companies to do that sort of thing. You can do it much faster. Your developers are a lot more productive. So that's the big theme. The software growth rates haven't really gone down that much. It's just that everyone is focused on the terminal value of software,
0: yeah.
1: given the change that's going on. And look, some yeah. of it is hypothetical. Nobody knows what will happen, 10 years from now in terms of what the growth rates may look like. So that's the narrative right now. It remains to be seen if, these LLMs are going to disrupt every category of software. And we could argue, the system of record companies will have a very strong mode that is hard to disrupt.
0: But a company like Salesforce.com, which is, I don't know anything about this yeah. SaaS business, and I'm proud of that fact. but I know Salesforce is kind of my proxy. That stock, which is a great company, great stock, great product. Everybody you talk to uses Salesforce in their daily workflow, love it. Stock's down 30% this year. To me, that just says the market has re-rated down, cut the multiple down for yeah. these stocks. And okay, maybe now we start from here, maybe. I don't know.
1: But they did that to Google too.
0: Yep.
1: Remember when ChatGPT launched?
0: Yep.
1: Google got re-rated
0: I still don't know why that's not a
1: but
0: Google
1: But look
0: killer.
1: At where Google is now right. in right. the past 12 months. So market isn't right all the time. that's what creates dislocations.
0: Yep.
1: But look, there is an influence in terms of software overall growth rates because of LLMs, and that seems to have definitely been impacted by the rise of LLMs, and not every software company will grow at the same rate as it was growing before.
2: Before we let you go, yeah. 30 seconds, AMD after the bell, the bar is high, the stock is up 250% in just the past year. What are we expecting?
1: Well, so what Intel told us is CPUs are having their moment in terms of shortages, and so that is a nice tailwind for a company like AMD, but it's already reflected in the stock.
2: Right.
1: So from that perspective, I think it better be a very big beat and raise. Otherwise, they just go for disappointment.
0: We could talk to Mandeep every single day.
2: Love it.
0: There's so much stuff to talk about in the tech space. Things are moving. I'm looking at these service as software stocks. I mean, ServiceNow. I mean, they're all down like 30-40% this year. It's crazy. Mandeep Singh, Global Tech Research Head for Bloomberg Intelligence, joining us here. 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Stay tuned for the latest market news and industry research. The next hour at Bloomberg Intelligence starts in just a moment. With the markets higher here, the S&P's up 50 points. That's 0.75%. The NASDAQ up 220 points. That's 0.9%. WTI crude oil off about 4.5%, right around $102 per barrel.
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0: All right, Alexis Christophers in for Scarlett Fu. I'm Paul Sweeney. We're live here in our Bloomberg Interactive Broker Studio in New York City. We're just going to go above 80 today. Boom. Our spring
2: I'm ready.
0: Was yesterday,
2: Let's go.
0: And now
2: but
0: we've got
2: the, right, the
0: coming.
2: Sad thing is we're going to jump right into summer. Actually, we're not because I looked at the long-range forecast and it's not going to
0: cool
2: last.
0: Again. Okay, all right, we're on top of it. We're going to enjoy our warm weather here in the city. Coming up, we're going to check in with Paul Goldberg. He's Bloomberg Intelligence Senior Eco Analyst. Coinbase cutting 14% of workforce, citing volatile markets and AI. There's a little theme here. Dick Shigera, Bloomberg Intelligence fintech analyst. PayPal plans to cut jobs. I'm sensing a theme here, and right around AI, I'm afraid. Chuck Lieberman, co-founder and chief investment officer at Advisors Capital Management. Get his thoughts on these markets here. Eric Balchunas, senior ETF analyst for BI. Yes, no prediction mark. ETFs are coming soon. Why not? What could go wrong? So we got a lot coming up there. Let's kick it off with the Charlie Pellet.
8: Hi, thank you very much. And here's what's going on. We have got the Dow, the S&P, NASDAQ all advancing right now. Very close to session highs on the S&P 500 index. Up 53 right now at 72.54, up by about 0.7%. Could see a record close today on the S&P, NASDAQ, NASDAQ 100 index. Also potential records there, both pushing higher. The Dow advancing as well, up 0.7%. S&P, to be sure, up 0.7%. NASDAQ up 0.9%. The NASDAQ 100 index doing a little bit better, up now by 1.2%. All of this with the VIX just above 17 right now. The 10-year, 4.41%. The 2-year, 3.93%. Spot gold is up $57 the ounce to $45.78. That is a gain of 1.3%. West Texas Intermediate crude now down 4.5%, $101.62 a barrel. Brent, the global benchmark, $110.76. It is tumbling by 3.2%. So stocks are rising, oil falling as signs of the U.S.-Iran ceasefire is still in place. That is reducing fears about a full-scale war. Also on everybody's minds, the Federal Reserve and the outlook for the coming year. Michael Dardis, chief economist at Roth Capital Partners, and he was a guest this morning on Bloomberg Surveillance.
9: Well, we can look at financial markets, and the financial markets are not looking for any big changes in the policy rate over the next 12 months. In fact, all of the previously expected rate reductions have been priced out now, and markets actually are pricing in a very small probability that the next move is a hike instead of a cut over the next year.
8: Michael Darda of Roth Capital Partners. We're keeping an eye on Pinterest after earnings. Shares of Pinterest, it reported last night after the close of trading. And right now we do have Pinterest shares. They are advancing today. We got Pinterest up by just about 10%. So again, recapping here, stocks higher, S&P up 54, up by 0.8%. I'm Charlie Pellett. Paul and Alexis, that is a Bloomberg Business Flash.
0: All right, Charlie Pellett, thank you so much. We appreciate that. We've got Alexis Christopher sitting in for Scarlett Fu today. Scarlett will be back tomorrow. I'm Paul Sweeney. We're live here in our Bloomberg Interactive Broker Studio, streaming live on YouTube as well. As Charlie's just reporting, we've got green on the screen here. Let's take a look at some of the stocks on the move today. We can do that with Christine Aquino, Managing Editor for Markets Live at Bloomberg News. Christine, what are you looking at?
10: All right, Paul, let's take a look at Alphabet today, ticker GOOG. Those shares are up just over 1% at the moment. And, of course, they're keeping up the theme of big tech company looking for some financing. So they're tapping both the euro bond market as well as the Canadian dollar debt market. I mean, double offering here today. And so they're raising 9 billion euros in euro bonds. And now they're also seeking about 3 to 5 billion in Canadian dollars. Of course, to fund what else? Their AI investment goals, because they are, in fact, going to have to be spending $190 billion this year to invest in data centers, which is critical to their AI investment plan. And so they're going to need some cash for that, apparently. But
0: 52-week high for the stock today, all-time high for the stock today.
11: For Alphabet?
0: Yep.
11: Wow.
0: No,
11: and get
0: for
11: this,
0: Google.
11: Amazon, Alphabet, Meta. I know. We're always and forever going to call it Google.
0: Yep.
11: So Amazon, so the five big hyperscalers, Amazon, Alphabet, Meta, Microsoft, Oracle, issuing a record $121 billion in corporate bonds.
10: They're getting busy. Wow. Yeah, because they're going to need some cash to finance all these projects. But you know what? There is a lot of demand for these products, particularly in Europe, because there's not a big tech sector there. So yep. Bloomberg Intelligence actually saying that the appetite for these assets well outweighs any sort of concerns around funding and all that. And so they're optimistic that the issue is going to get a tighter range as it goes through.
11: Okay. Right. Also, PayPal, right? I mean, they're sort of a mixed bag for
10: exactly.
11: PayPal.
10: Exactly. Yeah, a mixed bag for PayPal. But of course, the focus is what it plans to do with its workforce. So, ticker PYPL, those shares are down more than 8%, pairing some of those earlier losses that we've seen. But again, the headline grabber here is, in fact, what they're planning to do. They're planning to cut 20% of their workforce in the next 2 to 3 years. That's equivalent to about 4,500 jobs, and they're looking to save about $1.5 billion over that time. And again, you know, it's part of a restructuring under CEO Enrique Lores. And Bloomberg Intelligence weighing in on this, their valuations have been depressed, capital returns are notable, but the path to sustained reacceleration really hinges a lot on this restructuring plan.
0: Eaton Corporation.
10: Eaton, yeah.
0: Industrial company.
10: Exactly. Power equipment company. So those shares on the back foot today as well. Ticker ETN. They're down about 4.5%. We did get the results today. A little underwhelming. The second quarter outlook missed estimates. They did raise the low end of their range for 2026 guidance, but analysts still calling the results a mixed bag. And Barclays analyst Julian Mitchell saying that they were a little bit of a victim of high expectations going to the results. And so it is generally tough for, you know, the stock to work when some of their segments really are not beating expectations. So that's going to be key for earnings moving forward.
2: No, I was just looking back to PayPal for a moment. Worst performer in the S&P 500, leading the decliners there. Rough day for PayPal.
0: All right, Christine, thank you so much. Appreciate that. Christine Aquino, Managing Editor for Markets Live. 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Coinbase cutting 14% of its workforce, citing volatile markets and AI. Let's break it down with Paul Goldberg, Bloomberg Intelligence Senior Equity Analyst. Paul, talk to us about what's going on with our friends at Coinbase.
12: Good morning, Paul. I think there is a change of heart, obviously. When they reported earnings in February and guided for the first quarter, they were guiding for the expenses to be roughly flat, which kind of raised the eyebrows a little bit because the activity levels were trending down and there were some concerns, but going back to December when they announced the build out of Everything Exchange, there are a lot of investments that they have been making. So they basically wanted to maintain those investments going forward, but clearly 3 months later, we do get some change of heart here.
2: So we're talking about 14% of Coinbase's workforce being cut. I guess that amounts to about 700 jobs. Is AI behind this cut?
12: I would think that AI is probably part of the equation, but not necessarily the driver. They did, in Brian Armstrong's post on X, they did mention the volatility as being the biggest issue. So even we've seen the Bitcoin price dropping from 125,000 to 65,000, and it's probably, 81,000 today? So it's coming back in the second quarter, but there is a lot of uncertainty. So they're trying to adjust to that mainly. They're also, as part of the transition, they're cutting out some management levels, so they're trying to optimize the business, and maybe AI is the helper there, where the managers can actually be individual contributors as well.
0: So, Paul, you know, I think a lot of people know Coinbase as simply a platform to buy and sell cryptocurrencies. So is this stock primarily, entirely, partially driven by the price of Bitcoin?
12: If you look at the stock chart, part of that reaction is kind of similar to what the Bitcoin is doing. But if you look at the businesses that are in, the subscription and services businesses, the staking, the payments, and all those other things that they're building, there's really a lot of other things happening across the entire ecosystem, including the tokenization and getting even into more traditional markets like equities.
2: And certainly Coinbase is not alone, right? I mean, you've got a number of companies in this space announcing job cuts recently. Block, Gemini Space Station comes to mind. I think Crypto.com. What are the reasons why that these companies are offering for why they are tightening their belts?
12: I think so. I don't think it's necessarily a long-term problem. I think it's more of a cyclical problem. And because the cycles are so short in those businesses, the technology develops so fast, they really have to adapt and adjust almost on an annual basis or every few years when things change very dramatically. So they do have to refresh their workforce.
0: So, Paul, what's the next step for Coinbase here? What's kind of the bull case for this stock here?
12: I think the bull case is the ecosystem on the blockchain and tokenization, the base layer programming that they're building that can allow their users to build on that blockchain, the tokenization of different kinds of assets. So we just having a lot of things in terms of payments, market structure, and things like that shifting very dramatically onto usage of blockchain. So I think that's where the opportunity is for them.
0: All right, good stuff. Stock off a little bit here today, off a couple of percent. Paul Goldberg, senior equity analyst for Bloomberg Intelligence, giving the latest on Coinbase. We also got some earnings out of PayPal. And the earnings, I'm looking at just at the earnings. PayPal reported first quarter adjusted earnings about $1.34, beating the average analyst estimate of $1.27. And the company reiterated its full year guidance, PayPal did. But they're also cutting costs here and cutting some jobs here. So let's break down what's happening at PayPal. Dick Shigera, senior fintech and payments analyst, joins us. She's at Bloomberg Intelligence. She's based out there in San Francisco. Dick, what'd you learn from PayPal with their earnings results?
13: Yeah, hi. As you can see, Paul, revenue was up about 7%. It was a decent beat, about 6% EPS beat. Adjusted EPS was ahead of consensus. Volume was up 11%. Venmo volume accelerated to 14. So operationally, it wasn't really a bad quarter, but the stocks are still down. So how I'd frame it is that this is a decent show me result, but the bigger issue here is around credibility. And I think the market basically wants to see, can new leadership really demonstrate some stabilization and execution? So not a blowout quarter, especially given, you know, the tough environment, but it was better than what we feared.
2: Was Wall Street happy, though, with guidance for the current quarter? Because I'm sort of reading some mixed things here on the Bloomberg terminal, and also saw them guide toward a decline in earnings per share in the second quarter.
13: Yeah, you're right, right? See, this is what we had flagged in our React as well. I think there is a lot to prove yet. Like, so this was a great quarter, but one data point does not make a trend. We are still yet to see whether branded checkout growth can increase sustainably, ideally grow above low single digits. The second thing is whether transaction margin dollars return to growth after the second quarter dip. So guidance to that is also signaling weakness, you know, like it doesn't really inspire confidence in that sense. And thirdly, I think the market also wants to see whether the new CEO can convert this whole $1.5 cost program into product velocity rather than just like some EPS support.
0: What's the bear case here for PayPal? FinTech is it's an exciting growth segment, but boy, it just feels like competition is everywhere.
13: You're right, Paul. I think, the bear case, investors have heard several turnaround stories before with PayPal, and there is that fatigue setting in. The second quarter guidance does not suggest that the reset is still ongoing. So the bear case is evidence stocks are moving. What I'd argue is that, is there a bull case here? And especially like just looking at the valuation and the capital situation with PayPal, like they have targeted $6 billion+ of free cash flow this year, and they plan to buy back as much of stock. So that is definitely very interesting for value investors. It's a very cheap, highly profitable company, but I think there is still nervousness around can new management turn it around?
2: And it really was considered a pioneer, wasn't it, in the payment space? And would you say that it just was too late to sort of change with the times and other companies in that space started to eat its lunch?
13: I think definitely there are a lot of new players that are coming in, Stripe being one of them, Adyen coming in with the more non-branded kind of offering. So there are lapses, particularly the challenges around the branded business for PayPal. But I wouldn't say the battle is lost, right? Just the scale and the size of this company and the two-sided network, these are very enviable attributes. And I think there's still room for that. One thing that I would kind of allude to is the whole job cut situation as well. We've been getting a lot of questions around that.
2: I'm glad you brought that up because it's an unspecified number of job cuts, right? Or did they say how many they're looking to let go?
13: So I saw a news line saying 20% job cuts.
2: Wow.
13: And PayPal's like 24,000 plus employees at the end of last year. And that could mean around 4,500 jobs being culled. And I mean, the job cuts technically are a double-edged signal, right? On one hand, they show that management is serious about taking costs and complexity out of the business. But on the other hand, when a company is cutting this deeply, investors tend to ask whether this is just margin repair or whether it actually fixes the growth problem. Basically, PayPal does not need to be smaller just for the sake of being smaller, right? It needs to be faster, more focused, and more competitive at checkout. So that's the question. Like, will they be able to deliver on that?
0: Diksha, thanks so much for joining us. Really appreciate it. Diksha Guerra, Senior FinTech and Payments Analyst for Bloomberg Intelligence, giving us the latest on PayPal. Again, you're right. It's Alexis, it was arguably one of the first, you know, fintech companies out there. But again, there's been, it's such a technological race there.
2: It was sort of
0: about the person who's in their garage in Palo Alto coming up with better technology.
2: Exactly. And it did have that sort of cool factor that I feel like it's lost a little bit of that mojo over the years.
0: Because I use Zelle Venmo. That's what
2: right.
0: I'm
2: with you on that.
0: Yeah. So Apple Pay also a lot. So
2: more and more for me.
0: I'm kind of shocked when I go on a website or doing any kind of commerce. And Apple Pay is not an option where I got to pull out my credit card, enter that in. I'm like, dudes, get
2: like,
0: with
2: like
0: it.
2: Like the olden days?
0: Yes, exactly. Right. I mean, I'm not like some, you know, tech aficionado, but at least I can use the Apple Pay. So anyway, so we'll see where PayPal fits into all of that. President Trump out with a bunch of social media posts, repeats praise for the stock market records during his administration, reiterates the world is in trouble or would have been in trouble if Iran has a nuclear weapon. He says, can't let Iran have a nuclear weapon. Praises the World Cup for ticket sales. So we got a lot going on out there. So President Trump out there on.
2: Apparently, also direct flights from the U.S. to Venezuela are back, according to the president and his social media posts.
0: Okay. So I'm sure there are a lot of people that like that would try to take advantage of that. Like people like Charlie Pellet who like to go to these crazy vacations and go to places you would never think of. That's where people like Charlie Pellet go, those adventurous travelers. I'm not one of them. Just sit me on a beach, put me in front of a craps table, and I'm in good shape. This is Bloomberg.
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1: Now, your three-day weather forecast on Bloomberg 99.1.
3: Warm weather will continue to move into the district in Baltimore thanks to high pressure over the southeastern United States that extends out towards Bermuda. Sunshine, breezy 85. Clouding up tonight, breezy 60 to 65. Showers and thunderstorms developing tomorrow, breezy high 75 to 80. Showers and maybe a thunderstorm Thursday, cooler high 60 to 65. I'm Rob Carolyn with your three-day forecast on Bloomberg 99.1.
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8: It's 11:21 on Wall Street. We do check markets all day long here at Bloomberg. We've got the U.S. equity markets, specifically the S&P 500 index, holding close to session highs. 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Relative calm back in global markets on this Tuesday. Stocks higher, oil lower, as signs that a U.S.-Iran ceasefire is still in place reduces fears about a full-scale war. The S&P right now trading at 72.56, on track for a record close, up 56. That is a gain of 0.8%. Dow Industrials up 287 on the Dow. Gain right now is 0.6%, while NASDAQ higher by 1%. The NASDAQ 100 index is advancing by 1.3%. 10-year at 4.41%, the 2-year 3.93%, and the 30-year 4.99%. Gold up $57 the ounce to $45.79, up 1.3%. A retreat for crude WTI right now it is down 4%, just above $102.21 a barrel. Barrel of Brent just below $111 right now. Brent crude down by 3%. Apple shares trading higher by 1.1%. Apple is said to have had exploratory discussions about using Intel and Samsung Electronics to produce and the main processors for its devices. It's a move that would offer a secondary option beyond longtime partner Taiwan Semiconductor Manufacturing. Again, I mentioned Apple up by 1.1%. Intel, though, ripping higher now by 13.7%. Recapping, S&P up 0.8%. Alexis and Paul, that is a Bloomberg Business Flash.
0: All right, Charlie Pella, thank you so much. We appreciate that. Alexis Christophers sitting in for Scarlett Fu. I'm Paul Sweeney. We're live here in our Bloomberg Interactive Broker Studio in New York. And we are streaming live on YouTube as well. Markets moving higher, as Charlie was just reporting. Oil coming down. That's been one of the drivers for these markets over the last 8 weeks, given the war in Iran. The market's obviously sensitive to global energy prices and what that means for earnings growth, what that means for economic growth, and for inflation. Chuck Lieberman, he knows all about those things, co-founder and chief investment officer at Advisors Capital Management, joining us here. Chuck, we had that sell-off in a lot of risk assets, including the U.S. equity markets, when the U.S. Began the war with Iran. But boy, the stock market's bounced back pretty dramatically here. What do you make of the last 8 or 9 weeks of trading here?
4: Yeah, it's really pretty simple, actually. Anytime there's bad news, there's a military conflict of any sort, the market sells off, and that's perfectly understandable. But the underlying trends are very, very positive. The economy is doing well. Corporate profits are doing, not well, but maybe spectacularly. The outlook is very positive. So any sizable sell-off is essentially a buying opportunity.
11: I want to talk about and call out, Chuck, small caps. They're actually outperforming some parts of the market here. And I was looking at some analysis from Bloomberg Intelligence. 100% of active small growth funds beat the average active large growth fund over the past year. The rate there, 99%. I have to think that's more than just stock picking luck, Chuck. What's behind that, do you think?
4: Academic research in this area suggests that small firms outperform medium-sized firms, and medium-sized firms outperform large firms. Large firms, by definition, are large, and therefore it's tougher to grow. The base is bigger. Percentage growth is harder to achieve. And so it's tougher for large firms to grow quickly. They're safer. You have less volatility. Those are big positives, but the growth rate is lower. Smaller firms are more volatile. They're more exposed to incoming information, fluctuations in the economy, you name it. But on balance, over the longer term, they should outperform. And so there's a bias for small and mid-cap if you're looking for performance.
0: Chuck, the earnings this quarter have been very good. They've been very good for a number of quarters here. Are they good enough to propel this market higher, do you think?
4: Yeah, they do. So when I look at PE multiples for the market, you know, obviously for the overall market, they're high, but they're high because the Mag 7 or the Big 10 have very, very high PE multiples. And yet, despite their size and despite what I said earlier, they continue to grow at a pretty amazing rate. And so there's a case to be made for many of those companies. They're large. They're very, very profitable. Some people view them as a place to hide in a storm. There is a lot to going for them. But at the same time, the rest of the market is relatively a lot cheaper. Excluding the Big Ten, the highest PE multiples in the market, the rest of the market's trading under 20 times. And at that level, there's real value. There are plenty of companies around trading at multiples of 12 or below, or even 10 or below. Good, solid companies, good growth, not 30% a year, but nevertheless, good, solid companies, good growth tied into the economy, and it's a great place to be to diversify a portfolio.
11: Well, Chuck, share with us, please, what are some of those companies, if you can't talk individual names and sectors?
4: Well, I can easily talk both sectors and even companies. So in the case of sectors, take the banking sector. The entire banking sector is still cheap. The market suffers from PTSD. So we saw what happened to the banking sector after Silicon Valley blew up. They mismanaged the bank. They failed banking 101. They bought long bonds at very, very low yields, blew up. They're gone. But the rest of the bank suffered as a result, and the values are still there. So you look at a company like Citi or Wells Fargo. These are companies trading at modest PEs, modest price to book, good solid growth. Big article in Barron's this weekend, excellent article about Citi. Lots of growth still ahead of it, and it's the cheapest of the big banks. Very attractive holding. I own it in my income with growth portfolio. It's done spectacularly well, and I haven't sold a share. So that's one example. Another example would be insurance. Insurance PEs are very low. Companies are doing fine. Examples would be Radian or Magic. Those companies insure mortgages. Mortgage default rates are very, very low. Housing is fine. It's healthy. There's a lot of upside in housing. We have a shortage in this country.
0: Right.
4: So there'll be a lot of construction. And that leads to another area that's attractive, everything tied into construction.
0: Yep.
4: So there are a lot of areas if you look.
0: Very good, Chuck. And the market agrees with you. The market's higher again today. Chuck Lieberman, co-founder and chief investment officer at Advisors Capital Management, joining us there. A few months ago, Alexis, I took my first Waymo ride in Santa Clara, California.
11: And you lived to talk about it.
0: I did. And my youngest offspring convinced me to do it, and it worked. We went to In-N-Out Burger, so we had a good day. So we all survived. But apparently this... you know, it's a theme. This U.S. robo-taxi industry is a theme that is continuing to grow in, I think, attention from the marketplace, certainly for our next guest, Sian Hu Wang, BNEF analyst covering autonomous vehicles for the BNEF, joins us here in our Bloomberg Interactive Broker Studio. Sian, talk to us about the robo-taxi business. Where are we today, and where do you think we're going to be in, you know, kind of 3 to 5 years?
5: Well, we're still early in commercialization, but most folks will agree that this is no longer experimental tech. So it's real, it's coming, but the growth is going to be more gradual than the hype would suggest. Nonetheless, Waymo, as you mentioned, is the clear leader today. It's the only company running fully driverless, paid, and 24/7 service across multiple cities. Everyone else is still in some form of pilot mode. By that, I mean small fleets, limited service areas, in some cases, free rides, and in most cases, still with safety drivers on board. So that doesn't really qualify as a driverless vehicle if you think about it. So where the industry is going to be in 3 to 5 years, if you look at it in terms of the fleet size, we believe by the end of this year, we're going to hit about 18,000 of these robo-taxis here in the U.S. And over the next couple of years, it's going to be something in that range as well, in the tens of thousands. Until we get probably to the early 2030s and beyond, that's when you scale to something around hundreds of thousands.
2: Wow.
5: So
2: it's hard to imagine. I mean, Carol Masser, Bloomberg's Carol Masser, was in L.A. or is in L.A. right now for the Milken conference.
0: I saw that.
2: And she was in her Waymo yesterday.
0: She's so cutting edge.
2: But I just cannot imagine doing this in a place like New York City where the streets are just so crowded as it is. Is this going to be a barrier of entry? I mean, think about all the people who have not adopted an EV yet because they just can't make the jump. Making the jump to a driverless car, what I would argue is even larger than making the jump to an EV.
5: I see, yeah, for sure. But there's also that novelty factor, and this is more appealing, I guess, to the younger demographics. People want to try something new, especially given the case that robo-taxis are, you know, being described by many companies today as the best example of physical AI, AI that interacts with the real world in addition to humanoid robots. So there's that appeal. But based on what I've looked at, if you look at the number of trips completed by these Waymo robo-taxis today, they're still tiny.
2: Right.
5: So Uber and Lyft combined complete about 10 million trips per day here in the U.S. And Waymo handles just roughly 70,000-71,000 trips per day. So that's a share of about less than 1%.
2: Right.
5: So it's still small and it's, you know, it's still growing. Now, to your question on New York. So Waymo began testing, I think, in September of last year, but they've ended their testing because their permits weren't renewed in March. Recently.
2: Okay.
5: So it's mostly on the regulatory front.
2: You mean they let them lapse or they couldn't get them?
5: Yeah, so apparently the DMV and the city DOT did not approve the permit.
2: Okay.
5: This is all political in some way because there's huge pushback from the taxi unions and all that. Obviously, you can imagine the fear of labor displacement coming from robo-taxis the like.
2: You know, now sometimes my Uber is a yellow cab.
0: Yes, exactly.
2: Because they're all sort of, they've melded.
0: Yeah, they have. 30 seconds left. Sion, Tesla, where do they fit in here?
5: Well, they're clearly the outlier as they are the only company right now doing everything completely in-house.
0: Okay.
5: From vehicle manufacturing to the self-driving tech development to running their own ride-hailing app and their charging network. But again, I like to look at all of these companies based on two key metrics, number of cities and their fleet size. So for Tesla, today I think they are only operational in 3 Texas cities with a fleet size of 60 vehicles, as opposed to Waymo, which has about over 3,000 vehicles, and they are live right now in 11 cities.
0: Yep. All right.
5: So
0: all right, we'll
5: still too early to call the race, I guess.
2: Sure.
0: I get it. I'm on the cutting edge of technology. Sion Yuang, thank you so much for joining us here. He's from BNEF. He's the analyst covering autonomous vehicles. And we'll see. I don't know. At 4:40 every morning, I get in a car with some dude I've never met before.
2: Trust him?
0: I don't know. I mean, I guess, how's any different from
2: make
0: some
2: a good
0: computer?
2: Point.
0: And I kind of get here. S&P up 52 points. The Dow up 245. The NASDAQ up 230 points. That's 0.9%. We'll have more coming up. This is Bloomberg. Good morning.
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9: ABC News, I'm Brian Clark. U.S. military leaders say the ceasefire with Iran remains intact, even though Iran's been carrying out attacks in the Strait of Hormuz. And the United Arab Emirates says it's been under Iranian attack for two straight days. Defense Secretary Pete Hegseth earlier touting what he called the U.S.'s defensive operation to help commercial ships get through the Strait of Hormuz.
10: American forces won't need to enter Iranian waters or airspace. It's not necessary. We're not looking for a fight. But Iran also cannot be allowed to block innocent countries and their goods from an international waterway.
9: Tennessee's begun a special legislative session. The majority Republican legislature is going to consider redrawing the state's congressional map, the latest state to act after last week's Supreme Court ruling. Pennsylvania has sued an AI chatbot maker, saying character AI's chatbots illegally hold themselves out as doctors. The company declined comment on the suit. This is ABC News.
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30: Frankly, when you look at it, in an environment where the economy is powering ahead, in an environment where the hyperscalers, they have, proportionally right. less worry about energy price fluctuations, and they have lots of free cash flow.
29: Evercore ISI is steeped in the tradition of Ed Hyman, Roger Altman, and others with yep. multi-decade perspective. What's different now driving the shock of these ginormous companies popping 50 and 100 basis points of margin improvement? I've never seen it.
30: I think it's just the accumulated discipline of all of these years of shock. You know, think about it. You know, you could have been left by the wayside during the pandemic. That was an absolutely galvanizing moment.
29: Are you criticizing I'm in triple leverage on cash? Talk about left by the wayside? You're killing me.
0: So, Julian, the interesting thing here is earnings growth has been extraordinary, as you mentioned. 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
30: Well, actually, it's been broader than we would have expected, okay. and you know, we're very thankful for that. And even in a sector like financials, which price performance-wise has been a laggard this year, the growth has been excellent.
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0: Hi, President Donald Trump in Washington. He is signing a proclamation. He's also taking questions from the White House press pool. Let's take a listen.
32: Not to
1: And then they were warned again by a young Annapolis captain of the ship with a great look, central casting. These people are central casting, I'll tell you. And he said, don't do it. Then he said, evacuate your engine room with this unbelievable loudspeaker that goes over water. He said, you have 10 seconds, And then from 4 miles with one bullet,
3: bingo,
1: it went right into the engine. And Gary, the ship stopped very quickly. They hit the engine with one shot. It wasn't a missile. They don't want to waste a missile on it. It's too easy. And we had another one, a 2000, one of the biggest ships in the world. They were warned, and he said, go back now, go back right now. You will be shot at within 10 seconds. Yes, yes, I am going back to Iran. I am going back, and that was the end of that, right? He went, it took him 10 miles to turn. The ship was so big, but they respect us. They didn't used to respect us, but they respect us more than we've ever been respected. Our country now is the hottest country anywhere in the world. We had a country that was dead when we had that group of people that ran this country with their open borders, letting anybody come in from the Congo, from countries all over the world. They came in from prisons and mental institutions. We had a country that would have been a dead hit. If they won the election, this country would have been a dead country. Now we have the hottest country anywhere in the world. Go ahead.
14: Thank you, Mr. President. You said recently that if Iranians were armed, they could take over their regime. Do you plan to arm them soon?
1: Well, I don't want to say that, but yeah, people say, why aren't they protesting? They want to protest, but they don't have any guns. So you could have 200,000 people protesting and have five or six sick people with guns. And when they start shooting them right between the eyes and you see a guy fall and another one fall and you have no guns, very few people would be able to stand there and do it. I mean, I understand. I tell them not to. Don't forget, they killed 42,000 people last month, 42,000 unarmed protesters and had no guns. So they had a 250,000 people crowd and they had snipers. They had like four or five snipers in buildings up high. And you're standing there and all of a sudden the guy on your left goes down and somebody, that's what happened with a woman protest. They had 200,000 women protesting a year ago and everybody thought that was the end of Iran. And then all of a sudden a woman dropped dead with a bullet right there, always right there. Then another woman dropped and then the word started to spread. And then there was panic, and then they ran, and, you know, so I don't want that to happen. We don't need that, you know, we don't need it. But the only reason that they want to protest so badly, but they don't have weapons. Yeah.
16: Thank you, Mr. President. Next week, you have a very important meeting with President Xi in Beijing. Secretary Vincent has said that a top priority on the agenda will be Iran. What do you hope to achieve with President Xi as it relates to Iran?
1: Well, I have a very good relationship with President Xi. I find him to be a tremendous guy, and we get along well, and you see how we do. We're doing a lot of business with China and making a lot of money. We're making a lot of money. It's different than it used to be. But I'll be talking about that. That'll be one subject. But he's been very nice about this. You know, in all fairness, he gets like 60% of his oil from Hormuz. And I think he's been very respectful. We haven't been challenged by China. They don't challenge us. And he wouldn't do that. I don't think he'd do that because of me. But I think he's been very respectful. And we've offered, you know, if he wants to send the ships to the United States. I think one of the big things that's happened is I made a statement, send your ships to Texas. It's not that much further. Send your ships to Louisiana. Send your ships to Alaska. Alaska is actually very close to a lot of the Asian countries. People don't realize it, you know. In Japan, it's back and forth. It's like, it doesn't seem it, but it's a very short route, 2 days shorter than almost any other route. We're making tremendous big deals with South Korea and with Japan. But I said, send your ships. All of a sudden, I don't know if you saw the graph today, and this is Space Force, which I created. Space Force has, they just sent out some photos of the ships that are lined up all the way down the ocean, like it's a highway. It looks like the Long Island Expressway for ships. And they're all heading to Texas, Louisiana. We've made up this line, and that's why. When I decided that I have to do this for the good of the world, not just the United States, in a way we would have been in less trouble than a lot of other places. Certainly the Middle East would have been blown up. There wouldn't be a Middle East anymore. They would have controlled, they would have taken over the Middle East. Now they're trying to survive, and they won't be successful unless they make a deal. Oh, if they don't make a deal, they won't be successful. It'll go very quickly and methodically. Believe me, it'll be very easy. But we have so many alternatives. It's amazing. And nobody knew this, you know, because as an example, Japan got 90% of their oil, most of their energy, but most of their oil from the Hormuz Strait. South Korea got 43% of it. By the way, their ship was shot at. They were not in the cavalcade of ships. They decided to go it alone, and their ship got the hell knocked out of it yesterday. But they didn't shoot the ships that were guarded by us. I'll tell you that. We knocked down a lot of missiles. So what happens is that we have a situation where we have total control. As you know, the blockade's been amazing. It's like a piece of steel. Nobody's going to challenge the blockade. And I think it's working out very well. We're going to see. I can say this. Iran wants to make a deal. What I don't like about Iran is they'll talk to me with such great respect, and then they'll go on television, they'll say, we did not speak to the president. We did not. I just spoke to. We did not speak to the president. So they play games. But let me just tell you, they want to make a deal. And who wouldn't? When your military is totally gone, we could do anything we want to them. Who wouldn't? Please.
3: On the filibuster, Mr. President, you posted a lot about wanting to eliminate the filibuster. Yeah. It hasn't happened. Are you disappointed in leaving?
1: Yeah, no, I'm disappointed. I like John a lot, but he, you know, he has a couple of Republicans that are foolish people. A couple of them I like. A couple of them I can't stand, actually, if you want to know the truth. Although I do, I am, according to CNN, 100% approval within the Republican Party. That's better than your record, Gary. I'm at 100% approval. Did you see the CNN poll? Nobody talks about it. CNN, I think the people that did that poll probably got fired. But within the Republican Party and MAGA, which is basically 100% of the party, I think, but 100%. No, I think that you're going to see some very interesting things. The filibuster, if you had it, we should have the Save America Act. We should have voter identification, voter ID. We should have proof of citizenship. We should have mail-in voting for the military and people that need it, but not for everybody. Because anytime you have mail-in voting, they're going to cheat. And they cheat like dogs. And they have to cheat. You know, in all fairness to the Democrats, when you have men and women sports, when you have open borders, when you have transgender mutilation, don't listen to this, kids. Of your children, transgender mutilation of your children, for everyone. When you have policies like that, you have to cheat. It's the only way they can win. And we shouldn't allow them to cheat. And we should terminate the filibuster, because if they get the chance, they'll do it in the first hour back.
4: Yeah. Mr. President, thank you. When Iran is seeing 50% inflation, they've moved money from their sovereign.
1: Their economy is crashing.
4: Would you allow their financial system then to fail?
1: Well, I guess so, because we're making it fail, right?
4: Is that what it takes?
1: I hope it fails.
4: Is that what it takes?
1: You know why? Because I want to win. If it it takes getting pounded on by the military, I think, for more. But in addition to that, it is failing. You know, we have sanctions on them, tremendous sanctions. Scott Bessent's done a great job. We have sanctions that nobody's ever seen before. You know, they're failing. Their currency is worthless. Their inflation is probably 150%. The real number is 150%. They aren't paying their soldiers. They can't pay their soldiers. The money is worthless. No, they should do the smart thing, you know? They should do the smart thing. And because we don't want to go in and kill people. We really don't. I don't want to. I don't want to. It's too tough. Great people. I know the people. I have so many Iranian friends from New York and from other places over the years. They're great people. I don't want to kill those
4: people. Gas prices in the United States. Gas prices in the United States are $1.48 a gallon. You said they would come back down.
1: Lower than they were before.
4: Will Project Freedom, escorting those ships, make that happen?
1: Well, it will, because people don't realize some of these tankers hold 2 million barrels. One of them holds four. I think it's the largest one in the world. That sucker is big. I've never seen anything like it. A ship bigger than aircraft carriers. And yeah, it has a big impact. It's so much. You know, there are like 400 ships in there. 400. That in itself. Now, the best is when it ends and just neutralizes. But what's happening is people are learning to buy oil from the United States. I mean, they're making the trip, and they have safer. Probably it's a better product, too, by the way. But they're learning to buy. They're changing their habits. So when I did this, I thought the market would go down 25%. And I thought that was a great deal if it did. If it went down 25%, I was satisfied. I said, because we cannot let these people have a nuclear weapon. They'll use it. We can't. I also thought oil would go up to 200, 250, maybe 300. And I knew it would be short term. But I thought it would go. I look today, it's like at 102. And that's a very small price to pay for getting rid of a nuclear...

0: play. No, we do it the old-fashioned way. And they should wave. They're very proud. Maybe you won't see a white flag, but essentially, that's already what they are. They need, they should wave the white flag of surrender. In hockey, they say, uncle, right? When are they gonna cry uncle? And they have another expression. If this were a fight, they would stop it. But you know, we have to go out and we have to do it. And it's very sad to see. Even shooting those boats, they've got 3-4 guys. They got a little machine gun in front. They're shooting at one of our ships that's meant for it. It bounces, they don't even know they're being shot at. And then they take it out.
1: All right, that was President Donald Trump. He's speaking at the White House at a signing proclamation and taking some questions from the White House press corps on a wide variety of topics. Let's get back to these markets here. We're right smack in the middle of earnings period for sure. And one of the companies that we're going to be hearing about, Super Micro Computer, after the close today. Woo Jin Ho joins us here, senior technology analyst at Bloomberg Intelligence. Which, remind our listeners, our viewers, what Super Micro Computer does, and then what are you going to be listening for from this?
2: Sure. Hey, Paul, thanks for having me on. So Super Micro is a leading AI server company. They've benefited from the AI server boom from some of the NeoCloud providers. CoreWeave and Nebius are some of the names that they supply to, as well as Oracle. A couple of things that I'm looking for, quite frankly, orders, right? They had a lot of scandal this past quarter relative to one of their co-founders being indicted for smuggling GPUs.
1: Okay.
2: I do think that the quarter is intact, but there have been some speculation that even though the company hasn't been implicated, that some orders might have been delayed or canceled.
3: How is AI playing into the landscape for Supermicro?
2: Well, they're one of, if we think about, let's talk about the quarterly expectations, right? Their revenues are poised to go from about $5 to $6 billion last quarter into $12.5 billion this coming quarter.
3: Wow.
2: And they're on track to deliver about $40 billion for the year. Right, so we're talking about really, really strong growth. In the U.S., they're neck and neck with Dell in terms of being a AI server provider.
1: So, talk to us about the actual products that they're selling, and who are they selling it to? Who are their customers?
2: Yeah, so the actual products it's a PC on steroids.
1: Yeah, okay.
2: At the point, just GPUs, right?
1: That's how I describe it.
2: But it takes a certain amount of engineering and an amount of scale to provide the type of AI clusters that someone like they have sold to Meta in the past, and they may be selling to Google from what I understand. But also it's the CoreWeaves, the Oracles, the Nebius, new AI cloud providers that they're selling to.
3: What about I want to talk about Wedbush. Yeah, I wanted to bring this up. Wedbush actually came out with some interesting analysis, and they said while the company itself was not implicated in this smuggling scandal involving the co-founder, that vendors, and it might not cause vendors to switch companies, they might try and gain concessions from the company. What might that look like, and would that be a problem?
2: Yeah, there are only few concessions that they can give, and what I think Wedbush is referring to as pricing concessions.
3: Right? That makes
2: sense. So gross margin in the sense to maintain share. I wouldn't be surprised if Supermicro does give up on price. However, we're talking about a company that has operating margins of 5%. You're not going to get much more unless they want to go to operating losses. And quite frankly, given the state of their balance sheet, there isn't much more that Supermicro can give.
1: Year-to-date, Hewlett-Packard's up 23%. Dell's up 70%. Supermicro down 5%. Is that underperformance all associated with the issues about this senior management scandal?
2: It's the headline risk with the company. And also, if you just compare to Dell and Hewlett-Packard, they're a lot more diversified than Supermicro. Supermicro is a two-trick pony, storage and AI servers. About 80% of their sales is AI servers. Dell and Hewlett-Packard, they don't rely on AI servers as much.
3: But is this going to be a situation where it needs to be a blowout

0: earnings report. We're good, just won't be good enough for Supermicro?
1: Oh, I expect them to blow out this quarter as well as guide well, right? It's all about giving a message that gives confidence to investors and shareholders that the scandal is behind them. And quite frankly, I think the CEO has to go.
2: So, all right, give us the...
0: Right, maybe, might that they announce that today, that yeah. the CEO
1: there is a possibility if Charles Liang decides to step down, the stock will be up.
2: Really?
1: Yeah.
2: So who would... Okay, so who would step in there? I mean, is there...
1: We don't know yet.
2: Okay.
1: But...
2: Was he the person that was involved?
1: No, it wasn't. Okay. It wasn't, but there are quite a few governance issues with the company. I'm not happy with the structure of the board. And given that it is one of the co-founders who was involved in the scandal, there are quite a corporate governance issues from a CFO side. And keep in mind, if you recall, they've had accounting issues as well.
2: All right. Very good. Woojin Ho, thank you so much. Appreciate that. Woojin Ho, Senior Technology Analyst, Bloomberg Intelligence, previewing Supermicro's reporting after the close here.
0: It's going to be a busy after the,
2: yes,
0: after the bell.
2: Yeah. Exactly. Red Hat headline, crossing the Bloomberg terminal. SEC unveils proposal to allow for semi-annual reporting.
0: Whoa.
2: That's pretty big for those of us that grew up on quarterly.
0: That would really change the cadence of what we do here, but certainly what Wall Street does in general.
2: It would. And a lot of companies have been asking for this because they're saying you just make us, the quarterly reporting requires us to think so short term.
0: Right.
2: And we'd rather think, you know, maybe longer term, invest for the longer term and that kind of thing. And that's kind of where that
0: story
2: goes.
0: It might make
2: goes.
0: Sense. We'll see
2: and
0: where
2: that's what,
0: goes.
2: You know, in Europe, they have semi-annual reporting.
0: That's
2: people
0: right.
2: get used to that there. All right, for our listeners in the U.S., a reminder, you can listen to us via satellite radio on SiriusXM Channel 121. 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Your top stories and global business headlines are coming up in just a moment. Alexis, thank you so much for sitting in for Scarlett.
0: Always a pleasure.
2: That's always helpful. And we're going to have, looking at the markets here, 53 points higher on the S&P. That's 0.7%. NASDAQ doing a little bit better, up 0.9%.
0: Record territory again.
2: And the Russell, up 1.5%. How about that? 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
5: From ABC News, I'm Chuck Sievertson. Despite attacks between the U.S. military and Iran recently, says Defense Secretary Pete Hegseth at today's Pentagon briefing.
6: No, the ceasefire is not over. Ultimately, this is a separate and distinct project. And we expected there would be some churn at the beginning, which happened. And we said we would defend and defend aggressively, and we absolutely have. Iran knows that.
5: Pentagon officials say Project Freedom has had the U.S. military escort two American commercial ships through the Strait of Hormuz. No word if insurance companies will greenlight more international shipping in what has been part of the war zone. Gasoline prices will keep going up until the strait opens, says Patrick Dahan, head of petroleum analysis at Gas Buddy.
7: If the strait remains closed, into the month of June, I think by July 4, we'll be at all-time record highs.
5: After several deaths from a rare virus in a cruise ship that left Argentina for the South Atlantic, this update from the World Health Organization's Maria Vanderkove in Geneva.
8: At this stage, there are no additional symptomatic people on board. That said, the situation is being closely monitored, and as a precaution, passengers have been asked to remain in their cabins while disinfection and other public health measures are carried out.
5: You might pay for part of that Trump White House ballroom, says ABC's Stephen Portnoy in Washington.
9: The president has insisted the $400 million ballroom would be funded privately, but Senate Republicans now propose to put $1 billion in taxpayer dollars toward the project for its security enhancements. In court filings, the administration has said those upgrades would include bomb shelters, a hospital, top-secret military installations, missile-resistant steel columns, drone-proof ceilings, and blast-proof glass. Republicans now aim to add the money to a measure that would provide 3 years of funding for ICE and the Border Patrol using a procedure that Senate Democrats can't block with a filibuster.
5: ABC's Stephen Portnoy, Wall Street, an update so far, and you're listening to ABC News.
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10: Bermuda High continues to reside off the coast, extending back into the southeastern United States. This is the system that's driving the warm weather we'll see today and tomorrow. Cold front, though, dropping through the central United States heads our way. That'll lead to cooler conditions by Thursday. It'll also lead to some showers and thunderstorms. Now we'll see sunny, breezy weather through the rest of the day. Temperatures around 85. Clouds increase tonight. Breezy. Lows are 60 to 65. Showers and thunderstorms will develop tomorrow. It'll be breezy. Highs are 75 to 80. More showers and thunderstorms are possible tomorrow night. Lows will cool off to about 55 to 60. Much cooler weather moves in for Thursday. Scattered showers will continue. There may be a passing thunderstorm Thursday afternoon. High temperatures are going to be somewhere between 60 and 65. I'm Rob Carolyn, and that's your Bloomberg 3-Day Forecast. 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
11: President Trump says he has an obligation to intervene in Cuba, suggesting he would go into the country after the Iran war ends. Cuba has suffered from an energy crisis ever since the U.S. forced Venezuela to cut off oil shipments to the country. ABC's Matt Rivers recently traveled to Havana.
12: Clearly, what we're hearing from the administration, from President Trump, from Secretary of State Marco Rubio, is that they want regime change. They're not being coy about this. They want to change the government. And for now, they are doing this strictly economic pressure campaign, but they explicitly have not taken military action off the table.
11: A gallon of gasoline in Cuba is $40. State of California suing State Farm Insurance, claiming the company mishandled over 11,000 claims from last year's devastating wildfires by conducting inadequate claim investigations, underpaying claims, and denying damages. Jesse Albert lost his Altadena home in the fires. After spending hours on the phone with State Farm, he says he has only been allotted about a third of what he needs to rebuild.
13: While they didn't cause the fire, right, the injury from their actions, the delays, the having to relive everything, it's huge.
11: In a statement to ABC News, State Farm says they strongly disagree with the agency's characterization. Doris Fisher, co-founder of The Gap, has died. She co-founded the clothing chain in 1969 with her late husband. Fisher was 94. Chuck Sievertson, ABC News.
3: This is Balance of Power with Joe Matthew and Carol Masser, live from the Milken Global Conference.
14: We are live in Beverly Hills, the fastest show in politics here on Bloomberg. I'm Joe Matthew alongside Carol Masser at the Milken Global Conference, day two, with parallel storylines once again here, Carol, a market that just keeps on roaring and even more uncertainty when it comes to geopolitics.
15: Joe, you say day two. What a different mood it is in the market. You've got stocks up, oil back. Looks like that truce is holding for the moment. 24 hours ago, we were talking about nervousness once again back in the market. So we're going to tackle some of that with our guests throughout the next couple of hours. But we've got a great guest standing by, former Treasury Secretary Steven Mnuchin. He's going to be with us. We had that headline about maybe semi-annual reporting.
14: That's right. SEC out with that new proposal. We'll talk to the former secretary about that and a lot of other storylines coming out of Milken here. He is the face of Milken on this second day and will be with us straight ahead here on Bloomberg.
15: I also hear he likes movies a little bit.
14: Yeah, absolutely. We're going to get down to Michael and Batman versus Superman if we have time.
15: All right. Let's get to the markets, as we mentioned. A rally underway, some calm back in the financial markets. Let's toss it over to Charlie Pellett.
16: All right, thank you very much. Indeed, right now, we are looking at a record on the S&P, up 57, 72.57. That is a gain of roughly 0.8%. Dow Industrials up 273 on the Dow, up 0.6%. NASDAQ right now, up by 1%. We've got oil retreating. Barrel of WTI, 102.15, down now by 4%. Brent crude down by 3.4%. All of this with a 10-year at 4.40%. The VIX just above 17. Back we go to the Milken Global Conference in Beverly Hills. Once again, your hosts, Joe Matthew and Carol Masser.
15: And we take it from you, Charlie Pellett. Thank you so much. You're up to date on the markets. We want to welcome everybody who is watching, too, on Bloomberg Television. Carol Masser, Joe Matthew, live here at the Milken Institute Global Conference in Beverly Hills.
14: With a very special guest that we want to welcome here to our set at Milken. It's the former Treasury Secretary, Steven Mnuchin. Thanks for being with us, sir.
17: Good Great to be here with you.
14: We've got a lot we'd love to talk to you about, but we've got breaking news that just went right on the terminal right before we began the broadcast, and that is a proposal by the SEC to go to semi-annual reporting, or at least a allow it. And you can look at two different sides of this coin. Do you think this is good for the markets? Is it good for investors?
17: Well, I support the proposal. I think there's too many companies that are too focused on quarterly earnings and whether they miss or beat expectations, analysts' expectations. So I think the idea of giving companies the option of whether they want to do quarterly or semi-annual is a good thing.
14: Yeah.
17: I mean, I can imagine there are a number of companies, particularly companies that are growing, that are still going to be interested in showing quarterly earnings and showing their progress through the year. But I think giving companies the option is a very good idea.
15: Does it do anything to kind of the global perspective from investors about how U.S. market is kind of the gold standard, so transparent because of those quarterly reports and so much more and some of the rules and regulations that really govern our companies here?
17: Well, there's no question. The U.S. is the gold standard for companies to be listed. It's the most liquid market in the world. It's the largest and the largest economy. And I think giving companies the options, I think we'll continue to have transparency.
15: Do you think most of them will still stick to quarterly reporting?
17: My guess is some will switch and some won't. I mean, as I said, if you're a growth company, you have every reason to want to show the growth every quarter. If you're a company that's in turnaround and things are improving, you're going to want to show it. On the other hand, there are plenty of companies where, you know, they're focused on a long-term transition, and I think giving them an option is a good thing.
14: You could pretty quickly see two classes of companies when it comes to reporting season.
15: Kind of mess
14: which
15: up our world a little bit, but
14: yeah,
15: that's okay.
14: Your after-hour sessions are going to feel really different, Carol. I'd love to hear from you on this market as a whole and the psychology that's confounding a lot of us. As we mentioned already, it's rally time, Mr. Secretary. Oil prices are lower again today after the Defense Secretary suggested that this effort in the Strait would not go on forever. That's all you need, and we're back to buying on Wall Street. Is this getting a little toppy, or can you rationalize what you're seeing?
17: I think there's two things that are going on in the market. One is that you have very large CapEx spending and very large growth around AI, around data centers, around the cloud. And that, to me, we are still in the early innings of this transition. There's no question that AI is going to impact almost every business that we touch. And that's something that's going to be a very positive way, but there's also going to be job issues and job implications on that.
14: Yeah.
17: The second thing we have going on is the U.S. is the destination of where people want to invest. You know, Europe's economy is underperforming. People are concerned about what's going on in Europe. So the flow of funds into the U.S. dollar, in particular into U.S. equities, is still very strong. As I like to say, if you can take a 10-year horizon, there's no better place than buying S&P 500s. You know, if you're day trading, that's a little bit of a different issue trying to predict the short-term markets.
15: Steve, how do we figure out whether or not the spend in terms of data centers is just too much, that there isn't some overspend ultimately? You know, we were talking on a panel, a real estate panel with folks who are all investing in data centers, talking maybe, like, do we need to have an exit strategy? You know, we talk about data centers in space. Like, this thing could evolve. Chips get more efficient. So is it something that could be down the road but not to worry about now, or do we need to think about the overspend?
17: Well, I'd say in the short term, you know, the demand for compute is very strong, and you're seeing this across a number of companies. I'd say there's two different things. You have OpenAI and Anthropic on the one hand, who are going to consume a lot of cash as they build out these businesses. And then you have Microsoft, Amazon, Google, Meta, that all are cash machines and are building out both AI and are building out the cloud. I think the good news is if there's overspending in the next few years, they'll cut back. So I don't think you're going to see the same trajectory. I think the other issue is going to be we're going to run out of power for data centers. So I think it's people want to spend the money now, get the data centers operating, and if they have to scale back over time. I mean, some of these data centers, particularly the training centers that have 15-year leases, my guess is 15 years from now, they're dark. The cloud data centers will have tremendous growth and will be around for the next 50 years.
14: Fascinating.
15: Do you have exposure to the area?
17: We spent a lot of time on the area. We're long-term investors in what we believe are stabilized data centers.
14: Do you worry that, just to add on to that, I think this might be where you're going a little bit, Carol, that efficiencies, whatever is going to be developing in the next couple of years, will render these massive data centers useless? They could be the size of a phone booth at some point, or just a completely different To Carol's point, in space, is this something that has a shorter timeline, knowing that technology will evolve?
17: You know, if you look back at data centers from 20 years ago in Virginia, we're still using them.
14: Well, that's true.
17: So, again, I separate training data centers. You're going to need to train these models. Then you're going to, it's very different, kind of the cloud native issues. But just going back to the market, you know, the market is discounting kind of the geopolitical risk, in my opinion. So, you know, we don't really see the market is expecting we're going to have a good outcome. I completely support President Trump and what he's doing in Iran. I always said Iran getting a nuclear weapon is the biggest risk in our lifetime. And there's no question from my experience in the government, they intended to do that. You know, how we play out from here is a little bit more complicated. And as you said, we've seen a lot of volatility in the oil markets and the stock market is really not discounting this going on for a long time.
18: Sounds like we're missing something here.
17: I wouldn't say we're missing. What I'd say is hopefully we will have a good outcome. Iran will come to the negotiating table. I think the economic and the blockade, the sanctions work.
14: Even if the strait reopened tomorrow, though, we've heard that it could be months before energy flows are back to where they were. Does the market have a reality check coming on that?
17: I think it will take a while. Having said that, there are such positive things going on in the economy that I think, to the extent this trade can open up relatively soon, well, the economy will absorb those energy costs.
15: I want to ask you, you obviously were in the first administration, you have a better, really probably great understanding of President Trump. And as we say, the markets can go from day to day based on the headlines. It looks like it's a 180. How should we be reading what the president is doing? What do we need to understand? Because do you feel like this is a different Donald Trump's, the second term versus the first term?
17: No, I don't. I think there's a lot of similarities in it. I think on this issue, and this is an issue he's been focused on since the first term, he's determined, and his legacy will be that he's going to prevent Iran from getting a nuclear weapon. And there's been other administrations that were, you know, understood the risk, but were concerned. I also give Israel a lot of credit because one of the concerns was all the ballistic missiles, and obviously the defense, the air defense systems in the region have been very powerful. But no, I think this is a president that would prefer not to go to war with them again, but will if he needs to.
15: But this is, could we be still talking about war at the end of the year?
17: I think we could. I mean, I think he's determined that he prevents this from happening, the nuclear situation. And I think that part of the issue is, and he said this, you know, he took out a lot of the leadership. So part of this is making sure that leadership develops in Iran that can negotiate a deal that they'll stick with.
15: What's the other geopolitical? Because you say geopolitical. Is it just the Middle East? Or are you thinking about China? Are you thinking about other parts of the world?
17: No, I think it's. I mean, there is this war in Ukraine. I don't want to forget what's going on in Ukraine.
15: Later,
17: that's still an important issue. I feel like we don't see it on the press every day, but obviously the big issue right now in terms of risks for the economy and risks for the world is the Middle East.
14: You know, there's another cloud. You could argue is hanging over this market that has nothing to do with the war in Iran, although maybe there's a connection at some point when we start talking about the cost of this operation. But that's the debt, now topping 100% of GDP, Mr. Secretary. How long can we sustain this? Hank Paulson mentioned to David Westin the need for a break glass solution. What should the Treasury be preparing at this time for this?
17: Well, I unfortunately think there's not a break the glass solution. You know, I think there's no question that during COVID, we had to spend massive amounts of money. We shut down the economy. I mean, anybody who ran a business never ran it thinking you'd have zero revenues. You know, I'm particularly proud of we saved the airline industry. So we have a very robust airline industry. Having said that, well, no, we saved the industry overall.
15: Yeah.
17: And
15: I think it was
17: the right thing to let Spirit go through what they are. Having said that, it kind of normalized $1 trillion spending. And I think this is an issue that needs bipartisan support. You know, part of it is the mandatory spending. We have to deal with that part of the budget. And, you know,
15: defense
17: you also...
15: Defense too, though? If you look at what's being allocated for defense in this budget, it's a lot.
17: Look, there's no question, particularly in this day and age, we need to spend more money in defense. I think right now it's going to be hard to spend another $500 billion in defense without significantly cutting other things out of the budget. So I am concerned about deficits. I think this has to be dealt with. And I think the good thing is President Trump understands these issues. And if there's someone who can tackle the spending issues, I think he's the one to do it.
15: Does this mean, I mean, what's the make or break moment? Because I'll go back 10, 15 years, we were talking about concerns about the deficit or more, and then it kind of faded away. So what is the make or break moment? And I think about this in the context of Kevin Warsh coming in as the next Fed chair, you know, in terms of servicing the debt and so on and so forth, pressure that might be on him, kind of roll it all together. Do you think he should be cutting rates in this environment?
17: Well, I think we're close to the equilibrium rate. So before the situation in the Mideast, we did have inflation coming down close to the Fed's 2% target. And I think you could say the equilibrium rate is probably between 2.5% and 3%. So we're close to that level. Also, there's no question that the deficits push up our cost of funding, right, so that there's a risk premium built in. And one of the things that Kevin is talking about, which I also support, is shrinking the Fed's portfolio. Well, if you shrink the Fed's portfolio, that's also another tool that you don't have to lower rates. Ultimately, the Fed does set short-term rates. If they're not doing quantitative easing, which they're not going to do now, they're not setting long-term rates. I mean, and I don't think we're going to have a make-or-break moment where one day we wake up and we can't finance the debt. I do think you'll see an increase in risk premiums. Mm. I mean, you see the 30-year bond kind of approaching, kind of 5%. Yeah. Part of that is the volatility around inflation and what's going to happen with the war. But part of that is also just pushing up the cost of long-term financing for us.
19: What's Kevin Warsh in for when he wakes up in the morning and looks at Truth Social? Is this contentious relationship with the chair, if he's not cutting, going to continue?
17: I think Kevin will do terrific in his new job.
19: Okay.
15: Is that a yes or no?
17: I think he will be an independent Fed. That doesn't mean that he will or won't agree with the president. Mm-hmm. Now, look, part of it is where interest rates are depend on the economy. If we continue to have a very strong economy, we're not going to need to cut rates. If for whatever reason we go into a recession, we will have 1% rates. Yeah, so, I mean, we had zero rates in COVID. Yeah. You know, there was a reason why they went down to zero.
15: Hey, we can't leave without talking about Lionsgate. I think you guys have about a 13% position.
17: We do.
15: What's your plan with Lionsgate? What do you want to do?
17: It's a great business. I've recently got on the board.
15: Yeah.
17: Lionsgate is one of the few independent studios left. It has an incredible film library. And Michael's been a great success.
15: Yeah. So, do you want to own all of
17: the story of Michael Jackson?
15: Do you want?
17: I can't comment on that.
19: Well, so let's wrap with one fun question about the movies. Michael is an incredible debut. Looks like it's across the board when it comes to demographics. And we're in a world where consumer sentiment is pointing lower. There are worries about consumer spending, the price of gas. But they're lining up for that movie. What does that tell us about that business?
17: It shows you that when you have the right content, people still want to go to the movies. It's not just about sitting at home and watching it on TV. And, you know, Michael Jackson was just an incredible performer. And his music was obviously pretty extraordinary.
15: On my playlist. Gotta
19: Congrats
15: be starting
19: on the
15: something.
19: Movie.
17: You know, we all remember growing up with MTV and Thriller.
19: It's not just old folks going, though, you said.
17: Exactly.
15: Who's old?
19: Not you.
15: 20 seconds. Do you miss the administration, being inside?
17: It was an experience of a lifetime. I couldn't be happier that I did it. I'm proud of what we did. I'm enjoying being on the outside and rooting for them.
15: Well, we certainly enjoyed having you here. Thank you so much. Really appreciate it. Stephen Mnuchin, of course, former Treasury Secretary, and of course, he is Liberty Strategic Capital founder and managing partner. All right, folks, we're going to toss it back, I think, to, are we going to Joe? No, not to Joe. Are we going to Charlie?
19: Sitting right here, yeah, I think we're wrapping things up. Charlie Pellett's got a look at the markets for us. Now that we heard from the Secretary, what do you have, Charlie?
16: All right, what I got is a stock market that's pushing higher, Joe and Carol, right now, with the Dow, the S&P, NASDAQ all advancing on track for a record close on the S&P 500 index. Right to the numbers here, with the S&P 500 index currently trading at 7261, higher by 60 points, up by about 8 tenths of 1%. We have got the Dow Industrials up 274 right now on the Dow. That is a gain of 0.6%. NASDAQ is up 258 points. For the NASDAQ Composite Index, that is a gain of 1%. The VIX just above 17 right now, with a 10-year 4.40%, the 2-year 3.92%, the 30-year 4.98%. Gold up $43 the ounce. The precious metal at $45.65, up now by about 1%. West Texas Intermediate crude. Crude oil coming down $102.14 a barrel on WTI, down by $4 a barrel, down 4%. Barrel of Brent still above 110, 110.49 right now on Brent, the gold benchmark, down now by 3.5%. So bottom line here, we do have relative calm returning to global markets. Stocks higher, oil falling as signs that a U.S.-Iran ceasefire is still in place. That is reducing fears about a full-scale war that could hamper the economic outlook. As we have been reporting, we've got more details. Quarterly reports could become semi-annual. Those 10 Qs, companies could choose to report earnings semi-annually instead of quarterly under a proposal just released by the SEC, potentially reducing how much information publicly traded firms must share with investors. Speaking of those quarterly earnings, we got shares of Pinterest higher now by 9.3% after earnings. Palantir Technologies heading the other direction after earnings, down now by about 7.3%. And among the many names reporting after the close of trading today, we will be hearing from Advanced Micro Devices. And some of the other stories that we are following for you at this hour. Apple has held exploratory discussions about using Intel and Samsung Electronics to produce the main processor for its devices in the U.S. Now, this is a move that would offer a secondary option beyond longtime partner Taiwan Semiconductor Manufacturing. Apple shares, they're up now by 1.5%, but Intel continues to surge. Intel up now by another 12.7%. Job cuts at crypto exchange Coinbase Global, cutting roughly 14% of its workforce, citing a need to manage costs in volatile markets and technological advances in AI intelligence. Coinbase down now by 3.6%. Also announcing job cuts this morning, PayPal. PayPal shares tumbling now by just about 8.7%. And you can add BioNTech to the list of companies cutting jobs. The shares are down 2.7%. It plans to halt operations at several manufacturing sites, affecting as many as 1,860 jobs due to dwindling demand for its COVID-19 vaccine. Recapping, S&P up 0.8%. We are at a record. Back we go to the Milken Conference in Beverly Hills. And once again, your hosts, Carol Masser and Joe Matthew.
14: All right, Charlie, thank you so much. Charlie Pellett on the markets. He'll be back in about 15 minutes time with another check on stocks and bonds. We've got a nice little rally going here, Carol, thanks to lower oil prices, which is confounding to some who are watching the situation unfold in the Middle East. Just a couple of remarks from Pete Hegseth this morning in his briefing at the Pentagon was enough to give us, a new reason to be optimistic, suggesting that this operation in the Strait would not go on forever.
15: I feel like we've done a 180, a 360 kind of in the last 24 hours. And I'm looking at, you know, the U.S. playing down that prospect of a return to active war with Iran. Yep. So it looks like the ceasefire, Joe, is in place. We've got a great guest to talk about all of this.
14: For sure. Amos Hochstein is with us here at Milken. We should remind everybody we're in Beverly Hills today, which is a bit different, at the Milken Global Conference. And of course, former Middle East senior advisor to President Biden and a lifelong diplomat with a real sense of nuance when it comes to the energy markets. Amos, it's great to see you. Welcome back to Bloomberg.
20: Thank you. It's always good to be here.
14: Many questions about how we rationalize what we're seeing right now. The fact that oil is lower by simply, even though Iran is shooting at ships, but one statement from the government that the ceasefire remains in place and we're selling oil today, is that the move?
20: Well, two things. One, remember that we're saying that oil is lower.
14: Yes.
20: Oil's at 110.
14: Well, right. That's right. We're still in triple digits.
20: So one, we're
15: at
20: 110.
15: Not where it was at the start of the year.
20: It's 60.
15: I know.
20: Okay, 60. So we're basically almost double where we were. And we're talking about, nobody thinks of 110 ever as a low oil price.
14: Well, that's fair.
20: That is a very
14: just
20: high oil
14: directionally
20: price.
14: Speaking, though.
20: But here's what's happening. The market really wants to rally. Mm. They don't like bad news.
15: Mm-hmm. The stock market.
20: The stock market.
15: Yeah. Totally.
20: The stock market. The physical market and the stock market are divergent at the moment. We may get convergence at some point. We probably will be. We don't know if the convergence will be when the stock market realizes where the real physical market actually is, or that the war actually ends, we have an opening, and then the physical market will go to where the stock market is. But they are not in the same place. $110 of Brent oil is only available on a Bloomberg terminal.
19: I know where you're going.
20: You can't buy that barrel. That barrel of Brent oil is selling for 150, 145, some days 155, even 170.
15: Supply demand, right?
20: Because it's only paper. Yeah. It's people on Wall Street.
19: That's the real market.
20: The real market right now is that there is not enough oil. Mm-hmm. We're in a demand destruction in certain countries, but they're poor countries first. Mm-hmm. So stock market doesn't care. So we are in a place where every day that goes by now with fake headlines. And what happened today at the Pentagon is fake headlines. We're not really in a ceasefire because missiles are flying. That's usually the definition of a ceasefire, is missiles don't fly 2 days in a row.
19: Yeah.
20: We don't have a ceasefire in Lebanon because we still have fighting in Lebanon, despite the fact that we say it's a ceasefire. And tankers are not moving, despite the fact that we have government officials say they are moving. They're not. So that means that there is no tankers on the water going to Asia, going to Europe. None. Zero. And so that is going to, that bite will deepen every day.
15: Okay, so I guess, I don't know, how do you then look at things longer term? Because I think what most folks are also thinking off of this war, that things are going to be changed forever in terms of people thinking about, we talked about this yesterday, about countries' access to strategic commodities, whether it's oil, whether it's, you know, really ensuring that their supply chains are solid, that they can't be disrupted. And that means a lot of domestic production, that means probably higher costs around the world. It feels like it's a very different global economy going forward.
20: So I think that's...
15: Should we prepare for that?
20: I think we will prepare for that. And in fact, some of it is already happening.
15: Yeah.
20: So this is similar to two other events. One is the 1970s, which led us to build a strategic reserve, created the IEA, the International Energy Agency. Structures of the energy market were different moving forward after the 1970s. They were very different before, changed forever. COVID changed how we think about supply chains. We suddenly got shocked by the supply chains, which is why we started stockpiling. We started thinking about making sure that we didn't live on, you know, one supplier, etc. And now what's going to happen is the Strait of Hormuz is under Iranian control for basically for the foreseeable future. Regardless of, nobody in the market should look at what the deal says eventually and believe it on straits. Iran will control the straits. Everybody in Washington will believe it. Nobody in the Gulf. No one in the Gulf will believe. They know the Iranians are not going to control this. What does that mean? It means you got to change, Carol, what you said. You got to build out infrastructure that does two things. One, bypasses the Strait of Hormuz. Mm-hmm. It's possible to do.
15: Yeah.
20: It's not even that expensive. A few billion dollars. But a few billion dollars in what we're talking about doesn't cost very much. Mm-hmm. The redundancy is important. Second, build out more storage facilities in destination countries. So we already have some storage in places like Singapore, but build them out in Tokyo, in Delhi, and China already has. Not just of oil, but of jet fuel. Airports should probably hold a little bit more jet fuel capacity.
15: Just ask Lufthansa, canceling flights for the summer.
20: Exactly. Not just them. I think everybody. If you're an American listening to this and you think you're going on vacation this summer, plan for a very, very expensive one.
15: Yeah.
20: Driving is going to be very expensive, and so will RVs. RVs will be even more expensive because diesel is through the roof, and jet fuel is
15: Ask you why this is happening right now? If it was President Biden and you were advising him, you know, were you guys pushing to do something to this effect in Iran?
20: No.
15: They have been a threat for how many decades, right?
20: We used to joke whenever people come and say, oh, my God, we're...
15: But honestly, we've had people come on and say, listen, this was long overdue. It was time to do something. We knew this was a country that hated America.
20: Yes. By the way, they're not alone. If we're going to war against every country that hates America, then there's a list that we may have to go to war for a few more months, a few more years. North Korea
15: funny
20: is doing...
15: Funny, not funny, actually.
20: North Korea is doing a lot on nuclear. They hate America.
19: Yeah.
20: We're not going to war there. Iran is a place where, first of all, we had a deal with Iran to not go to a nuclear weapon called the JCPOA in 2015.
15: Right.
20: President Trump got out of that in 2019. Probably should have stayed in, because the deal we're talking about now that we will get is going to be very similar to that. There'll be some cosmetic changes. It'll be very similar. We didn't have to do this war. I understood some of the rationale of the June war several months ago, they were cheating on the nuclear side, if they're not going to go back into a deal, a limited strike, and the Iranians didn't strike back, and the proxies didn't strike back, they didn't close the straits, it was limited in scope, it was limited in time, and so I understood that this war was a moment of opportunity. There were a lot of protests that were rising up, and President Trump said, help's on the way, and all of a sudden got painted into the corner, and then started coming up with reasons why we're in this war. Nobody really knows why we're in this war. No American really knows why we're in this war.
1: Well, I don't even think,
18: But we hear the justifications from the administration every day.
20: But they change.
18: You mentioned storage, though. I want to ask you about what's about to happen in Iran when it comes to their own oil storage, because there's nowhere to put the oil at this point. They're loading tankers almost. They're putting oil supposedly on trains to China. The president says the whole underground infrastructure is going to blow up, which I'm not sure is true. But if they have to start shutting wells, that's going to be a pretty major moment and something that could happen in days or weeks. Do you?
20: Well, first of all, it was supposed to happen already several days ago.
18: So that's not...
20: So it didn't happen. Here's the thing.
18: Why not?
20: Because I've dealt with... There is real economies of oil where you look at the Baker Hughes manual of what do you do in this situation, and there's wartime and stress time. They're very different.
18: Mm-hmm.
20: I spent a lot of time in southern Iraq trying to help them refix and so on. And if you went down there, no manual told you to do it. They should have been shut in.
18: Wow.
20: There is a way... Iran is a very good... engineering country. They have remarkable engineering talent. They've been in the oil business 100 years.
18: Yeah.
20: They know what they're doing.
18: Yeah.
20: When we did I was in charge of the sanctions 15 years ago, so 2012, and we took them down to like 900,000 barrels of exports. And instead of doing all of what President Trump suggests, you know, things blowing up and shutting everything down, there are ways for them to do wartime economizing. Right, so you shut down one field, do some maintenance on it, then you bring it back, you shut down the next one, you can do a rotation. You can set fields on fire, which is by design, which doesn't put any pressure on the pipes below ground.
18: Wow.
20: I don't expect to see any explosions. They are hurting economically. They are devastating economic pain in Iran.
1: And yet, here we are still at war with them.
20: They can handle the pain.
1: I'm just saying.
20: They can handle the pain, and their view is, how long can you handle the pain? And I'll tell you this, we're going towards a cliff on oil and oil products by the end of this month.
18: Physical shortages.
20: We have physical shortage already, but it's just in countries we don't care about.
18: Okay.
20: So then they will, right, because they're poor.
18: Yeah.
20: But then it'll go to middle-income countries like Vietnam and Thailand. Then it goes to Japan and Korea. And then it comes here. And here's the thing, you want to fly out of the United States? You can say, we have oil, we have jet fuel.
18: Right.
20: Okay, can't take it with you.
18: Wow.
20: When you fly out, you got to be able to refill somewhere else.
1: It's already making its way through manufacturing supply chains.
18: Well,
1: you are feeling it.
18: And
1: that's
18: throughout. The airlines when it comes
20: and
18: to
20: if
18: jet
20: AI
18: fuel.
20: Spends a lot of money, hundreds of billions of dollars, which is dependent on consumers. But they're not dependent on consumers. What happens when consumers say, I can't spend this?
18: Yeah.
20: I have no money.
18: Amos, thank you.
1: Okay.
18: It's great to have you on Bloomberg. I hope Milken treats you well.
1: Optimism,
18: alongside
1: please.
18: Carol Masser, I'm Joe Matthew. This is Balance of Power, live from LA, only on Bloomberg.
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11: ABC News, I'm Chuck Sievertson. Recent attacks between the U.S. military and Iran does not mean the ceasefire is over, says Defense Secretary Pete Hegseth at today's Pentagon briefing. On restarting more military action, General Dan Kane, Chairman of the Joint Chiefs of Staff.
22: The threshold of restarting is a political decision above my pay grade. What I'll say is it's low harassing fire right now. It feels like Iran is grasping at straws to try to do something across the southern flank.
11: Pentagon officials say under Project Freedom, the U.S. military escorted two American commercial ships through the Strait of Hormuz. No word of insurance companies will greenlight more. Gasoline prices will keep going up until the Strait opens, says Patrick DeHaan, Gas Buddy analyst.
7: If the Strait remains closed, into the month of June, I think by July 4, we'll be at all-time record highs.
11: A new Rolling Stones album called Foreign Tongues comes out on July 10th. This is ABC News.
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25: On the latest edition of the Wall Street Week podcast, we go to Sin City to talk with regional Fed President Mary Daly about one of the cities in her jurisdiction. Las Vegas has long been where Americans turn to take a risk, to hit it big. But as gambling has moved to our smartphones, the city is taking its own risk, moving beyond gambling into high-end entertainment.
26: International tourism has just dropped to the United States. Then you have, you know, the households who are making 50th percentile or less in household income. They're just making trade-offs. You know, they have to. Gas prices are higher. Other goods and services are higher. And they get here and they're like, okay, I'm going to pay for this experience, this show, but maybe I'm not going to spend as much at restaurants. Maybe I'll bring food into my hotel room. And so other aspects of this are hurting a little bit. But again, Las Vegas is used to this.
25: In a city built on volume and discretionary spending, even small pullbacks can have an outsized impact. Since the pandemic, Las Vegas unemployment has remained roughly a percentage point above the national average.
27: As you look from your perch at the Federal Reserve at the economy of Las Vegas, what are the major component parts? What do you really pay attention to? There's gaming, obviously, and you say not so much gaming, some other things.
26: Yeah, so I look at travel and leisure. So what are they doing in travel and entertainment? How are these different pockets doing? Then I also look at technology, and not so much the coding and things, but the infrastructure. You know, are they attracting investments in things like data centers, or they have a technical, you know, interest here? They want to build technology out because it's just a great place to put technical things.
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16: It's 1240 on Wall Street. We do check markets all day long here at Bloomberg. We have got the Dow, the S&P, NASDAQ all advancing. S&P at a record, trading close to session highs right now. 72.56 where we stand. A record on the S&P, up 56 right now. That is a gain of 0.8%. Dow Industrials up 266 on the Dow. A gain now of 0.5%. The NASDAQ Composite Index up 222 points. For NASDAQ, that is a gain of 0.9%. The VIX just above 17 with a 10-year, 4.41%. Gold is up $35 the ounce to $45.57, up 0.8%. Crude, the big story, yes, relative calm in markets. We've got stocks rising, oil falling. West Texas Intermediate crude, 102.06 a barrel, down by 4%. Brent crude, 110.46. For Brent, a drop there of 3.5%. I'm Charlie Pellett. Back we go to the Milken Conference in Beverly Hills. Once again, your hosts, Carol Masser and Joe Matthews.
18: All right, Charlie Pellett, live in New York. He'll be back at the top of the hour when we welcome our global television audience to the program, live from L.A. and more specifically Beverly Hills at the Milken Global Conference, where we're spending a lot of time, Carol, talking not only about the economy, but geopolitics and the way they are impacting one another.
1: I got to think about our guests so far, you know, Treasury Secretary, former Treasury Secretary Steve Mnuchin. We talked geopolitics, we talked the White House, we talked a lot of things, and we got a lot really deep into geopolitics, energy specifically.
18: Yeah.
1: But a big thing of Milken, yes, it's business. Real estate has always been kind of a core conversation here at Milken, and we've got a great guest to do it. It comes amid a backdrop where the White House has been out with reports talking about a shortage of 10 million homes here in America. We know the supply-demand imbalance. So let's bring in our guest, Warren Waxberger. He's CEO of Eldridge Acre Partners. They're a real estate investment management firm. Welcome, welcome. Great to have you here with Joe.
3: Appreciate
1: and
3: you guys having me on. Thank you.
1: So talk to us about your world right now, because there are these supply-demand imbalances. We talk about affordability. There's not enough homes. There's people staying in their homes too long. Rates being too high for people to want to pull the button and buy a home. How do you see it from your perspective, and where do you find the opportunities?
3: I think that's exactly right. I think it's totally a function of rates. And you look at it on the rates on the ability to buy homes, but also on the ability to create new supply. So if you look at kind of the measure that we look at mostly, which is the 10-year, that 10-year is so elevated right now that it makes it very uneconomical to build. And as a result, we think it actually presents a lot of opportunity to come into places where there may be stress in building.
18: Mm-hmm.
1: So you've got a 10-year... Stress or...
3: Stress.
18: Okay. Well, supply costs. I mean, we've been talking about this since COVID. Just to be able to get lumber, now you add the cost of energy, the price of diesel to drive all of that lumber to a construction site means what for... new groundbreakings in the year.
3: So it's really interesting. In 2025, we actually didn't see too much impact from tariffs. What was incredible is that the impact of tariffs was mostly absorbed by the contractors. What we're starting to see now in 2026, really,
18: no longer,
3: a result of what happened with what's going with oil. Diesel prices are obviously up tremendously relative to gas, and that's really being impacted. And so you have this window in 2025 where if you were like procuring new supply, or new materials and so forth, the costs weren't as high. Now going into 2026, our research is really showing we're going to see elevated cost of supply mixed with those elevated rates is really creating this perfect storm where you see the supply cliff in new supply coming in, particularly in multi-housing.
1: So Warren, help me understand, because everyone reminds me, you go back to the 70s and interest rates were a heck of a lot higher and mortgage rates were a heck of a lot higher, and yet people bought homes, like they figured it out. So what is it, what's the dynamic here? Where's the disconnect? Why can't people afford? I know the average house is like $340,000, $400,000, it's a lot of money across the country, but where's the disconnect?
3: I think the disconnect really does come out of supply, and I know I sound like a broken record with it, but when we think about what's going on right now, you're anywhere between 5 and 10 million housing units short in the U.S.
18: Wow.
3: Demand is continuing to go up, and we're just not seeing that new supply being created.
18: Mm-hmm.
3: And so from our perspective, it's a supply issue not only on housing, but also just on manufacturing, on the infrastructure we need within the U.S.
18: Mm-hmm.
3: And so we're focused really on the broader real assets platform. So both real estate and infrastructure in places where you have the supply-demand imbalance, and that creates that investment opportunity.
18: You talked to the HUD secretary yesterday about the administration's pretty lofty goals when it comes to creating new affordable housing units in the next couple of years. Your research is pointing to a multifamily supply cliff, not even a maintaining of the current level that we're at. Is it possible for the administration to affect this market that seems to have its own direction?
3: I think you can do a lot with policy. One of the things that's obviously been an impediment to new supply is local zoning ordinances and so forth.
18: Sure.
3: You know, you got a lot of NIMBYs out there who say, I don't want this new multifamily building next to me.
18: Yeah.
3: And ultimately, we see it, for example, in Austin, right? Austin is a huge supply boom, and it's one of the markets where you're starting to see rental rates decrease.
18: Rents are going to be going up everywhere else.
3: Rents are going to be going up in places where supply is constrained, and it really is a micro location opportunity.
1: Talk to us about the shifts, because it's interesting you brought up Austin. I did a big real estate panel yesterday. Jeff Blau was on it, of Related, a bunch of other big players. They talked about San Francisco being hot, even after everybody was writing it off after COVID. Same thing with New York, but you got to pick your properties very carefully. Austin, you know, overheated. Places in the South overheated. Where are the opportunities for you guys? And what kind of opportunities specifically are being presented?
3: So the opportunities for us on the real estate side are primarily in places where we can bring capital and expertise. And so what we're seeing is a lot of stalled developers who are in a situation where you had rate shock. They maybe bought the site 2 or 3 years ago, even before that. They've gone through entitlements for the last 2 and 3 years, and now are sitting in a situation where it's unaffordable to build. They have their equity in there, and so we can come in with preferred equity, mezzanine debt to allow those projects to go forward, but have real convexity. So we've got downside protection with upside participation.
18: So do our investors who are listening and watching right now need to be looking more at real estate? You've got a stock market that's roaring, but if we've got such a supply crunch in real estate, why fool around with semiconductors when you can buy land and housing?
3: I like both. Yeah. I like anything real assets related. And so when you think about it, what's really interesting about real estate took its lumps, right? And so in 22, when we had rate shock, it's already had its recession.
1: Right.
3: And so we think real assets overall as an asset class is really poised for significant growth.
1: Warren, how much though still in terms of pricing still has to clear? And that's what I've also heard, that there's still a lot of markets where you still need to see some correction going on.
3: For sure. And I think that's the opportunity, right? In the 2010s, you were rewarded by just having balance sheet, right? You were riding an escalator up and you just had to stand there and you'd get return.
18: Right.
3: Today, now you actually have to walk up the stairs. And so you actually have to do the work. And so that specialization and understanding the micro markets and bringing capital plus expertise is what really drives the alpha.
18: Is your concern, everyone's got something that keeps them up at night, interest rates, you mentioned this briefly, if that 10-year keeps climbing, maybe due in part to the geopolitical pressure on the market right now, rising energy prices, could we be in a world where mortgage rates start to become a problem again?
3: I mean, I think mortgage rates are a problem today.
18: Are they?
3: Yeah, I think it is unaffordable in the U.S., but I do think that in itself creates an opportunity from an investment perspective, mm-hmm. because I think that is what allows you to find those opportunities. Because rates are up, people are having difficulty building, mm-hmm. and in turn, you are rewarded when you bring capital and expertise to the table.
1: Mm-hmm. We talk so much about the AI and data center and infrastructure build out. I think you go back a couple years here at Milken, a lot of it was about logistics, right? What Amazon and all these others needed to move around stuff. What's the data center opportunity, or is that just too heated and too much capital already in it, that's not an opportunistic play for you?
3: I do think that data centers themselves is a cost of capital shootout. Whoever has the lowest cost of capital is going to win there. But I do think the data center adjacent, so where you're talking about fiber or behind the meter power, ultimately it's about controlling the electrons. That's what's going to really drive the opportunity in the future. And so if you can control the fiber, you can control power, and you're in an opportunity to invest in that. We particularly like the credit side of that of that play. We think it's really interesting.
1: Yeah.
3: There's a lot of credit being issued for data centers in particular, but where we find it really interesting is on the power side, on the fiber side. So we're seeing a lot of fiber opportunities, which you obviously need to be the backbone.
18: Can I just quickly about the other side of that coin?
3: Sure.
18: If we keep throwing up data centers around the country, there is a worry, and there's the NIMBY a part of this as well, but it also threatens to increase property values. Does this argue with your hopes for the housing market?
3: I think we've already seen the NIMBYism around data centers, and we're starting to see state and local regulations that are prohibiting data centers in particular markets and so forth. Ultimately, it's a power issue, mm-hmm. and that's really where it comes down. And I think President Trump did a really good job in terms of pushing the narrative that these data center operators are going to have to pay for their own power in terms of it. I think that was really smart, and I think it was a really great step in terms of taking away some of the arguments that power costs are going to go up as a result of these.
1: Those big hyperscalers, their top and bottom line, they've got to have the power to fuel those data centers. Warren, thank you so much. Really appreciate
3: the time. Thank you, guys.
1: Warren Wexberger, he's CEO of Eldridge Acre Partners. We're going to stay with real estate. I did have this amazing discussion.
18: I want to hear this.
1: With five folks in the real estate industry. They were from Ares, PIMCO, SVP 3650, and also Jeff Blau of Related. You might know him from developing on the west side of Manhattan, Hudson Yards, but he had a lot to say about data centers. Check it out.
5: We got into the space through our renewable business. We started a renewable business about 5 years ago. We built solar, as I mentioned, and mainly for governments and utilities. And then all of a sudden, the tech companies came calling and looking to buy power in very large quantities before kind of all this current craziness around data centers. And while Google is now our biggest customer in the renewable space, but really what was interesting, I said, what are you guys doing with all this power? And we started to learn about data centers, you know, 3+ years ago, which seems like ages ago in data center land.
6: Yeah.
5: And we started to understand, and we pulled talent that were power, grid, utility experts out of our renewable. We put them with our real execution team on the real estate side. We hired some veterans of the data center space. We formed this company, Related Digital. And now, just 3 years later, we have about $35 billion of development underway in data centers. We're building for almost all the hyperscalers. A couple of us on this
6: Russ
5: panel.
6: Russ and Julie.
5: last week, we closed a big deal in Michigan that was in the press. That was a $16 billion deal, part of the Stargate program, where we're building a data center for Oracle and OpenAI. And we used a very new kind of interesting financial structure to get that done. So the demand from the hyperscalers seems just unabated. I spend a lot of time because we all ask the same question: how long could this last? You know, is this real?
6: Yeah.
5: And I could just tell you from, you know, in their offices speaking to the tech companies,

0: Russ, because talk about the financing side of it. It's certainly something we covered, but why don't you talk about the details?
1: Yeah, I mean, you throw out some big numbers, and those numbers are so big that, you know, the bank market can't take it all down. It necessitated broader participation. And so I think what Jeff was mentioning is we structured it as a 144A securitization such that, you know, we could trade it. It's more easily tradable. For someone like PIMCO, it, you know, gives us the flexibility to, you know, provide liquidity if, you know, if things were to slow down, or, you know, realize a total return in excess of, you know, a hold to maturity if we want to sell some. So we're always looking for that flexibility. You know, there's probably four or five banks out there quoting two ways on it. And anytime that we can use, you know, liquidity to our advantage, we're going to. So I think it's a template we've actually used twice now, also in the Meta deal in August of last year. And I think it's going to be, you know, probably used a lot more frequently going forward.
0: All right, that was my panel yesterday here at Milk, and Russ Gannaway, co-head of Tactical Opportunities over at PIMCO, and you also heard from Jeff Blau over at Related. But it was fascinating. We talked a lot about data centers, but we did also talk about office and just trying to understand the AI impact, how we work. Yep. We're still figuring it out off of COVID. Mm-hmm. But they talked about the real estate market, Joe, as being kind of a stock-picking type of market.
2: Yes.
0: You can have a street in New York that's good and a street right next to it that's maybe not, and that's how granular, and I've never heard the real estate market kind of talked about in that way. I've talked city, region, type, but it was fascinating to hear.
2: I'll tell you, there's an incredibly receptive crowd here at Milken. All of the panels that we've been honored to host here have been incredibly well attended, and people really are deeply focused on the conversation here to try to learn something that might help them make their investment decisions. So we're going to add to that conversation in our second hour. We'll welcome our global television audience and bring you a conversation with Neera Tandon, the force behind the American Center for American Progress, former Biden administration official. We'll get the view of a progressive in this land of billionaires.
0: I'm ready. Are you ready?
2: Absolutely. It's straight ahead on Bloomberg.
3: This is Charlie Pellett. We are looking at an up day. In fact, records right now on the S&P. Relative calm, stocks higher, oil lower. This is Bloomberg.
4: Now, your three-day weather forecast on Bloomberg 99.1.
5: Warm weather will continue to move into the district in Baltimore thanks to high pressure over the southeastern United States that extends out towards Bermuda. Sunshine, breezy 85. Clouding up tonight, breezy 60 to 65. Showers and thunderstorms developing tomorrow, breezy high 75 to 80. Showers and maybe a thunderstorm Thursday, cooler high 60 to 65. I'm Rob Carolyn with your three-day forecast on Bloomberg 99.1.
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1: 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Live from the Milken Global Conference, this is Balance of Power with Joe Matthew and Carol Masser.
3: All right, everybody. Carol Masser, Joe Matthew. We are live here in Beverly Hills. We're at the Milken Institute Global Conference, bringing together where money intersects with everything, whether it's politics, business. We've talked real estate today. We had former Treasury Secretary Steven Mnuchin just kind of going into the White House, talking about disclosure in terms of earnings, talking a little bit about Hollywood as well, right. Michael Jackson.
4: That's right. With Steven Mnuchin, the, of course,
3: executive
4: producer.
3: I love that you can do that with him.
4: Well, look, it's going to be the diversity of voices this hour will really give you a sense of what it's like to be at Milken, the various panels, speeches, and interviews that we're being exposed to on a regular basis. We want to bring to you here on Bloomberg TV and radio, and we're going to do exactly that over the next hour, beginning with our next guest, the force behind the Center for American Progress and a former senior advisor in the Biden administration. Neera Tanden is with us here live at Milken, and it's great to see you. Welcome back to Bloomberg TV and radio.
3: Great to be with you.
4: We're surrounded by billionaires. We're surrounded by big business. Do progressives have a home at Milken?
3: I've come many years, so
4: yeah.
3: I hope so.
4: Okay. You know, so you're speaking the same language, because a lot of people think the Democratic Party has lost the billionaire class. Mm-hmm. How about you?
3: Well, I think I do think it's really crucial for the Democratic Party to have an agenda that's focused on economic growth. Mm-hmm. And I think that that's important for the billionaire class, the working class, the middle class. Mm-hmm. I think we have maybe different visions of how we grow the economy and make sure everyone is taking part in it. But
4: sure. Yes.
3: That is definitely a cornerstone of our view. And say billionaires have done really well in this country.
4: Uh-huh.
3: And we'd like to see more of them and more people okay. gaining wealth across the board.
4: Yeah.
3: So what's a productive policy that gets there and gets to that lower rung of the K-shaped economy? Yeah, I think the big things we're seeing and really the stress people are feeling is in cost of living. And that's housing costs, healthcare costs, utility costs. Healthcare costs have gone up 25% in the last 5 years. Housing costs went up 30% over the last 5 years. So people, I think, are really struggling to make ends meet. So we believe that they're, you know, we should put forward ideas, have ideas out there. That
5: would, like what? Tell me how we make or break this. Because we've been talking about expensive housing for a while. Healthcare costs, man, we've been talking about that for a long time. So what is a policy that we can put in place that actually changes this direction?
3: Excellent. So housing costs are such that for a first time buying your first home, the average age today is now 38 years old. Mm-hmm. It used to be 25, 29 years old. Mm-hmm. Rents have gone up, as I said, 30% over the last 5 years. So that's a huge struggle for people.
4: Yep.
3: So the way to do that is to build supply, expand supply, make it easier to build, deal with permitting reform, but also put incentives down for building. And when communities are building, we think we should provide some kind of tax relief to renters for a limited period of time so they feel a benefit from that increase. So those are ideas.
5: You know who gets tax breaks? Big developers.
4: That's right.
5: To build those big buildings.
3: Yes,
5: I have a lot in my neighborhood, and
3: yes.
5: I'm like, why are my taxes going up, but mm-hmm. you're getting that break?
3: Yes, but for a limit, I think we should expand support for housing, but we should also ensure that first-time homeowners, renters, they get access to support as well.
4: Yeah, you're a professional at messaging when it comes to the Democratic Party, right? You were helping to craft the message for the midterm elections, and I'm fascinated by how little it actually changes. It's getting prices down.
3: Yeah.
4: And maybe it's no new wars.
3: Yeah.
4: That's the same mantra that Donald Trump got elected on. That's the same mantra that Joe Biden got elected on before him. And we're going to... So it's a consistent set of issues. It's just a question of who you want to have solve it. Which approach will win? How do you message that in this cycle?
3: I honestly think this is what I find so surprising about the last year, right? Because
6: we had a cost of living concern. And what's interesting about the American people is they're as concerned about cost of living, if not more so today, than 4 years ago when we were at 9% inflation. Inflation has come down.
4: Sure.
6: It's still, you know, prices haven't come down relative to where they were before.
5: Mm-hmm. I mean, people really feel... It's just the rate of increase isn't as bad.
6: No, that is, and that is why people are angry.
5: Yeah.
6: That is why people are angry. But what I find surprising about policies, and I do think this gives an opening to a lot of Democrats, is the tariffs and the war are really increasing costs for people. Mm-hmm. The gas prices, obviously, with the war, which I just think no one really expected coming into this administration that you'd see tariffs that are essentially a version of a national sales tax and disproportionately felt by working class people because they're buying more stuff.
4: Will Democrats then run on a no tariff platform? Is that what we're going to hear in this
6: cycle?
4: We
6: definitely need to pull back on the tariffs.
4: Yeah, okay. So no new tariffs. Lower prices, no new wars.
6: Yeah, and end the wars.
4: Exactly.
6: End the wars. Lower healthcare costs, lower utility costs.
4: How do you win the trust of people to say Democrats can do that?
6: Yeah. Well, I think that's really going to be up to candidates with real ideas of how to do it. You can't just mouth words. You have to give people actual ideas of how to do it. And sometimes you have to fight some special interests on the way. And I think that gives candidates a lot of credibility as well.
5: How do you fight the business community? I mean, pockets are deep. Lobbyists are out there in full force. You know, it's companies that do have the deep pockets. Yeah. And making sure and helping lawmakers get back there in Washington. So I'm just, the money in politics and who is really heard, I think, is really problematic today.
6: Yeah, I think that is a core concern for democracy. But I guess what I'd say to, I don't think we should be fighting business. That's not the way I think about it. I think about it from the perspective.
5: No, I love capitalism too, but I just want to make sure that I'm heard, Joe's heard, you're heard.
6: Well, I think
5: kind of the average Joe.
6: Yes,
5: you're not average. 100%.
6: But. I think what really concerns my genuine view is what people, you know, they don't hate that a billionaire exists. They hate that a billionaire has a billion times more political power. You know, I mean, working class people actually want to become wealthier. But what they're angry about is a system where that, like, the billionaires pervert our democracy. So I think we all have a stake in actually a functioning democracy.
5: On that, will a billionaire tax be something that the Democrats will endorse going forward?
6: I mean, I think there will be some Democrats that endorse that, but a lot of Democrats would say that doesn't actually make sense. I mean, a wealth tax may not make sense, but a tax on, I do think wealthier people should pay more. The big tax cuts that were deficit finance and the One Big Beautiful Bill Act that went to the highest income people. I think a lot of people wonder, why are we doing that when our deficit is
4: so big? I was going to ask you how many times you've been asked about a billionaire tax since you've been at Milken. Does that come up every time you walk in the room?
6: I have it. I think, but I genuinely think that there's problems with doing a wealth tax. Uh-huh. The Supreme Court will overturn the wealth tax. But I do think we should all be thinking about how the tax structure can seem more fair to all Americans, and maybe billionaires having a higher tax rate than other people would be a part of that.
5: A couple years ago, being at Milken, and very wealthy individuals coming up to me and saying, we get it, it's our time, like, we've got to pay more. Like, they understand, they don't think it's ridiculous, and yet, here the battle, right?
6: Yeah. Yeah, I think
5: it's not going to make them poor.
6: I know. I actually think it. Like,
5: I love billionaires. I'm employed by a billionaire. I'm very happy about it.
6: I know a fair number of wealthy people who are willing to pay more taxes. I think that's just part of the social contract of the country, and we should. It's
5: we
6: like
5: all
6: a,
5: benefit
6: that's
5: if
6: the
5: everybody.
6: Right path.
4: Really interesting. We've got a debate tonight in California. Mm. For the next governor. I'm just wondering who you're looking at here, because a lot of people talk about the Center for American Progress as a shadow administration or a Democratic administration in waiting. The people who you share office space with, if the Democrats win the White House, will probably be moving in. Who do you have your eyes on when it comes to the Newsoms, when it comes to the Coopers and others around the country who might actually make a stand, the Pete Buttigieg? Do you have a bench that you can, once we get through the midterms, have confidence in?
6: I'm very impressed with the broad bench of governors, new generation leaders around the country. I think there's a real hunger, not just amongst Democrats, but for something new that's more uniting in the country. And we have hosted a lot of people who are governors and members of Congress. You know, we have a Path Forward series where we've had Pritzker and Governor Pritzker, Governor Shapiro. We'll have Governor Newsom in a few weeks, Governor Moore.
4: That's the short list.
5: Yeah.
4: Right.
6: Yes, well, it is good to come to CAP if you want to be on that short list.
4: Yes, funny how that works.
5: Well done. Nira, thank you. This was was really fun.
6: Oh, so great to be with you.
4: Great to have fun. Great to have you.
6: Managing
4: absolutely.
6: The conference.
5: We are. Neera Tanden, who's president and CEO of Center for American Progress, joining us right here. And, of course, former policy advisor to President Joe Biden. All right, let's get back to the markets. A lot going on here. Let's toss it back to Charlie Pellett back in New York.
7: Hi. Thank you very much. Indeed, we are looking at records right now on the S&P 500 index. We have got crude oil moving lower, equities moving higher right now. The S&P is up 56, standing at 72.57. That is a gain of just about 0.8%. Dow Industrials up 254 now. On the Dow, we're at 49,195, a gain of 0.5%. To be sure, potential record on the S&P. NASDAQ 100 index also pushing higher. NASDAQ right now up 0.9%. We do have the NASDAQ 100 index up now by 1.3%. All of this with the VIX just above 17, a 10-year at 4.41%, a 2-year 3.93%, and the 30-year 4.98%. Spot gold is up $33 the ounce to $45.55 now, higher by 0.7%. And a retreat for crude, certainly helping with equity sentiment. WTI down 3.9%, 102.26, still above $100 a barrel. Brent, $110.52. Barrel of Brent down now by 3.4%. Bitcoin, 81,222 on Bitcoin, up by about 1.6%. So bottom line here, relative calm returning to markets as oil falls and stocks do advance. The SEC is out with a proposal that would allow American companies to report earnings semi-annually instead of quarterly. Critics argue that less frequent reports could increase the risk of insider trading and allow companies to bury bad news. Earnings news, Pinterest surging after reporting first quarter sales that topped analyst estimates. Right now we do have Pinterest shares. They are rallying by 8.4%. Pinterest to give an outlook for revenue in the current period that was higher than anticipated. Again, recapping here, S&P up 54, up 0.8%. Back we go to the Milken Global Conference in Beverly Hills. And once again, your hosts, here they are, Carol Masser and Joe Matthew.
4: All right, Charlie Pellett, live in New York. We'll be back with more on the markets coming up a little bit later on this hour as we connect the dots between the conversations here at Milken in Beverly Hills with the action that we're seeing on Wall Street. And, of course, all the cross currents from the war in the Middle East, Carol, to lower oil prices, interest rates, all colliding here in a pretty fascinating set of conversations. And we've been talking a lot about the war in Iran.
5: We have.
4: Almost Hochstein spent time with us, Neera Tanden. There's another war that's going on that in many cases has been overshadowed by what's happening.
5: And folks are bringing it up and reminding us that the war between Russia and Ukraine, we're now in our fifth year. Who'd have thought? We thought it, some might have said it might have been resolved earlier, but it continues. And I even saw some more actions, I think, about drone action over in Russia by Ukraine this morning. So it continues in a big way.
4: It certainly does. And there are a lot of questions about resources, whether, of course, we're going to be able to continue to provide the weapons to Ukraine that we have for many years, knowing the needs that are in place now in the Middle East when it comes to Iran, when it comes to Israel, and the massive amount of work we need to do in our defense industrial base. But the political side of this, the relationship between President Trump and Vladimir Putin and the looming summit between Presidents Trump and Xi will all play into the way this works. And it's where we start our conversation now with Vladimir Kara-Murza, who is the vice president of Free Russia Foundation and a voice that we've been looking forward to hearing from here at Milken. Welcome to Bloomberg.
8: Thank you so
4: your
8: much
4: first
8: for
4: visit
8: me.
4: To Milken and L.A. So
8: Absolutely.
4: I hope this is going well for you. And I just wonder if you worry that Ukraine will be left in the back of the shelf the more focus we put on Iran.
8: Well, frankly, Ukraine has been put on a back shelf since Donald Trump came into the White House, because I think there's absolutely no doubt that the current president of the United States, however crazily that sounds, is actually on the side of Vladimir Putin. He's generally on the side of dictatorships against democracies, and that's clearly the case also in the war.
4: He says he's been harder on Putin than any president in history.
8: Yeah, well, I think, you know, I'm a historian, and we historians usually go by the facts, not by what people say. I think it's absolutely clear that in the war that Russian dictator and usurper Vladimir Putin has unleashed against Ukraine, the sympathies of the current U.S. administration are clearly with Putin.
5: Help us understand this relationship between President Trump and President Putin. Some say, you know, keep your friends close, keep your enemies closer. Is it possible that this is strategy on the part of President Trump to pretend that there is friendships? Or how do you see this relationship, what it really means? Because there are times he has pushed back, certainly, at the Russian president.
8: You're a psychologist, but in my view...
5: But you understand Russia. Yeah. You've... Yeah. been in prison. You've had to deal with what is the reality of what goes on in Russia and what is
8: I think
5: the
8: Donald Trump
5: there.
8: Just likes Vladimir Putin, and this is the root of the problem. I mean, you know, we hear all these conspiracy theories about some potential compromise or whatever that Russian security services may have on Mr. Trump. You know, one day, once the Putin regime is gone and the archives are open in Russia, in a future democratic Russia, we may find this out. You know, obviously, I don't have any inside information on this, but I just think that the main problem is that Trump likes Putin. He likes autocrats. He likes so-called strongmen. That word, by strongman. The way, is deeply misleading. There's nothing strong about imprisoning or killing your opponents, about falsifying elections, about muzzling the media. That's actually the behavior of somebody who is weak and insecure, which is what Vladimir Putin is. But Trump likes dictators. I mean, I think he would like to have no parliament, no elections, no media. And of course, the situation is very different in Russia and in America. When Vladimir Putin came to power, Russia only had 10 years of democracy behind it. And so it took him only a few years to destroy our democratic institutions, you know, the separation of powers, free elections, independent media, and so on. You in the U.S. This year are marking the 250th anniversary of your democracy. So, of course, the situation and the context are very different. But if we're talking about personalities, I think they're just fundamentally alike, and this is the problem.
4: Well, our audience should know that you have personally felt the wrath of Vladimir Putin, and having been poisoned not once but twice, yet you're sitting here with us today. There's news this week that Vladimir Putin is receiving additional security, that they're beefing up security around the president because of the number of threats against him. Is that justified? And what are you hearing about the opposition in Russia?
8: First of all, if I could argue with the terminology, let's not call him president. He's not a president. He's a dictator and a usurper. Presidents don't stay in power for 26 years, which is how long he's been in power. And we haven't had a free election in Russia for more than 2 decades. This is not my opinion. This is the verdict of the Organization for Security Operation, Security and Cooperation in Europe, which is the gold standard for election observation. But yeah, I mean, it's clear that Putin is paranoid. He's spending most of the time in the bunkers. There are anti-missile systems around his, you know, his residences. We hear about additional security, of course, in the coming days. There will be a victory day parade on Red Square, which is going to be massively scaled down because Putin is afraid, you know, he's afraid of Ukrainian drones, he's afraid of a potential coup, he's afraid of attempts on his life, he's afraid of everything. I mean, this is what happens when you cling to power for more than 2 decades with no elections, with no independent media, with no normal political system. This is how all these dictators end up.
4: Is there an
8: paranoid in their bunker? Well, first of all, frankly, I wish that Vladimir Putin spends as much time in prison as possible. I want to see him in the dock on trial for all the crimes, being held accountable for all the crimes he's committed against our own people in Russia. Let's not forget the two main opposition leaders in Russia, Boris Nemtsov and Alexei Navalny, have been murdered on Vladimir Putin's personal orders. There are thousands of political prisoners in our country, more than 2,000 known political prisoners, according to human rights groups. This is more than the whole of the Soviet Union, that's 15 countries put together, had in the mid-1980s. And of course, you know, for the fifth year now, and really for the 13th year now, because the annexation of Crimea happened back in March of 2014, Vladimir Putin has been leading the largest military conflict in Europe since the end of the Second World War. I want him to be held accountable for this.
5: I want to understand something in how you see President Trump, because he can remove dictators. Look at what happened with Maduro in Venezuela. Look at what's happening in Iran. Like, there are times he does push back against dictators. So I just wonder, you know, what is the special mix here between these two individuals? And do you start to also think about, nobody lives forever. Do you think about life, you know, without Putin, and then what happens in Russia?
8: It's not just that we think about it, we have to think about it, we have to plan for it, and not just we, the Russian opposition.
5: For?
8: Yes, it is. And in fact, our organization, the Free Russia Foundation, and other groups like Memorial and Yulia Navalny's Forum are actively working on a roadmap for a post-Putin transition in Russia. We're also doing this on the international level. I'm a member of the Platform for Dialogue with Russian Democratic Forces at the Parliamentary Assembly of the Council of Europe, which brings together lawmakers from 46 European countries.
5: Yeah.
8: Look, Russian history teaches us that major political changes in our country happen like this, swiftly, suddenly, and totally unexpectedly. Both the Tsarist regime and the communist regime collapsed in 3 days, literally speaking. Nobody saw it coming. Whenever the Putin regime falls, it will be just as sudden and just as unexpected, and we have no right to be unprepared for that
5: anytime
8: because Russia is too important.
5: Anytime soon?
8: Could be in 3 years and could be in 2 weeks. This is Russia, but the point is we have to be ready because Russia matters. Russia is too important. And for as long as there's a dictatorial regime in Russia, Russia will continue to remain a threat, not just to its own people, our own people, but also to everybody around. And the only way to have long-term peace and security in Europe is with a democratic Russia, a reliably democratic Russia that will respect the rights and freedoms of its own people and that will respect the borders of its neighbors. And we have to work towards that post-Putin democratic Russia together.
4: Tamer, thank you. It's a great pleasure to spend some time with you, and we appreciate
8: you so much
4: your insights here on Bloomberg. Enjoy the rest of the Milken Conference. Mm-hmm. Alongside Carol Masser, I'm Joe Matthew in Beverly Hills, and we want to bring you into an interesting conversation, not about Russia, but geopolitics and the effort to harden resources, sovereign efforts to have additional resources when it comes to governments, the AI race, and infrastructure. Well, the panel on the geopolitics of supply, and we heard from the chief strategy officer at Cerberus, Nate Fick. Let's listen.
9: I came back to finance. I came to Cerberus most recently from the State Department after serving as ambassador for cyber and digital for the United States, where I led our technology diplomacy around the world. And in that job, everything that my colleagues here have said resonated very strongly. And so in thinking now about the investment opportunity, I do think we have to nest it in the question of what's going on. Summarizing the state of the world in 2026 in 30, 60, 90 seconds feels daunting. I think, though, every one of us on the stage is saying different versions of the same thing, which is sort of geopolitics is back. Like, if you went to college 20 or 30 years ago, you read books like The End of History and The World is Flat, and maybe you feel a little bit lied to. It didn't end. The world's not flat, right? And in that geopolitical competition, these battlegrounds are emerging, and they are primarily technological or industrial. They are AI. They are navigation systems. They are telecom infrastructure. They're all these things we're talking about. All of those systems, to Amir's point, were optimized more or less since the end of World War II for cost and for economic efficiency. And then, you know, put aside the war in Iran, put aside U.S.-China competition. Do you remember the ship getting stuck in the Suez? Even events like that, relatively minor, things that you might have been inclined to laugh about over the breakfast table, actually reverberated through the global economy in some really fascinating ways. So those supply chains now are being rewired. And that's a long-term rewiring. And then the fourth thing I would point to is this isn't about one political administration. The Biden administration did the CHIPS Act and the IRA. The Trump administration is doing an array of things. And whoever comes next in the United States is going to have to confront this. It's also not just about the United States. We've got German auto manufacturers repurposing production lines for defense, Japanese defense spending. You can look around the world. It's so to answer your question, it's macro secular and enduring. It's of critical importance to many economies around the world. And so in that is, you know, the silver lining to the very dark cloud from a human perspective is a huge amount of opportunity, I think, in all the areas that everyone up here has discussed.
4: Miriam, as the CEO of a publicly traded company, do shareholders understand that? Do they appreciate the need for that investment? Because so many days we find ourselves after the closing bell, there's an announcement on CapEx and the stock's going down because there's great worry about overspending on this.
10: Yeah, great question. Thank you. I think the shareholders do understand the coming of national security, and a lot of spend is in the national, as Nate can tell you, and it's very much focused on how do we build resiliency, how do we bring national security together with the private markets, how do they come together to form public-private partnerships, right? And how can the government play a role in this? And I think they do see that opportunity. However, they also see the risk.
4: There you have a taste of our panel here at Milken on the geopolitics of supply, which, of course, is something that we talk about just about every day here. But interesting to hear from voices around the world. Those were business owners and executives operating in the Middle East, operating in Asia. And they each have a slightly different angle on this, although it's a common thread throughout this conference.
3: I feel like the supply chain grab is on, and some people in some countries are certainly better positioned than others.
4: Supply chain grab. We should have called the panel that.
3: All right, I'll work on it. Hey, we're going to do a little bit of a switch to something that's actually top of mind because we have PayPal out today planning job cuts. The new CEO is really pursuing kind
5: kind of a massive turnaround strategy at this company. They're going to make Venmo a standalone unit. But we think about these payment companies, Jared, that I don't know about you, but I'm using mine all the time.
4: 100%.
5: Kind of this concept of digital money. We want to see what Denise Leonhardt has to say. She's the chief of Zelle. I use Zelle a lot.
11: Thank you.
5: She's here at Milken. You're very welcome. Tell us about this, because this is a consortium of banks that are involved in it, and it's kind of direct to bank transfer. Tell us about your world, what you're seeing in terms of activity on the platform, and what it kind of tells you about our economy.
12: Yeah, so we are owned by a consortium of seven of the largest banks, but we actually have a network of 2,400 financial institutions. So that's everything from the largest bank in the United States to the small community banks and credit unions, and those are really important to us. And we have 160 million accounts on the platform. That includes consumers as well as small businesses. And in December, we actually had 100 million of those accounts were actually active. So during that holiday season, 100 million customers in the United States were actually using Zelle.
5: Which is pretty typical, or was that?
12: Yeah, it's actually pretty typical.
5: Okay.
12: And we continue to see this increase in terms of digital payments. So we had $1.2 trillion moved on the platform last year. So that's larger than the GDP of Switzerland, to put that into context. And we're continuing to grow at 20% year over year. So we just continue to see more and more people move away from cash, move away from check, and go to these digital payments.
4: You just had, I believe, your second consecutive trillion-dollar year.
12: Exactly.
4: Where do you find growth from here? I know that you're working on potentially having an opportunity for people to pay their mortgages, to pay their rent, recurring payments like this that might make your life a little bit easier. Is that the next opportunity for Zelle?
12: It is. So when we talk about the value proposition of Zelle, it's exactly how you described it. It's moving from one account to another account and being able to do that quickly and safely and securely. So what we want to do is actually just open up more use cases for people to be able to use Zelle.
4: Okay.
12: So that includes small businesses.
4: Yep.
12: It includes, we have currently a pilot with Bill Pay with our friends at Truist. We also have a pilot for donor advised funds in order to get into the charity space with Bank of America. So we're continuing to pilot these and hoping to expand them and expand our roadmap.
5: You just want more and more people on the platform.
12: More and more people, and also thinking about us more and more often.
5: Denise, where's the growth? You know, you talk about Bill Pay, you talk about donor advised, you talk about small business. Where's the growth?
12: Yeah, I think that there is growth in all of it, actually. So it's just that recurrence and using us continually to make all those different payments to people or to small businesses that you know and trust.
5: Can you tell us in terms of data? I mean, everybody's got lots of data, anything that's digital. So what can you tell us about the types of payments? And does it give you any indication about the health of this economy? It feels pretty good. We talk about the market going up, but we know the market isn't necessarily what is going on in the broader economy.
12: So on the platform itself, we continually see this increase of overall payments. So again, 20% year over year. But what we're also seeing is this boom in terms of small businesses. So 30% of our volume is small businesses, and that's actually our fastest growing segment. So part of the reason why small businesses love Zelle is because they get their money almost immediately, and then they can be able to pay their workers, or they can be able to go out and buy supplies instantaneously. So it's that quickness of payments that people love.
4: Is your sort of long-term vision or your dream a cashless society?
12: Well, when's the last time you went to an ATM?
5: I don't know about you.
4: I'm already living
5: it. Hey, Joe, they got rid of the penny.
4: They did. They don't make them anymore. I keep finding them in my pockets, though.
5: I'm trying to remind my daughter, there is actually money under all this.
4: I actually feel silly sometimes. I don't remember the last time I carried cash, but there are a lot of people that do. And I guess, I mean, is that the goal? Where cash is useless?
12: I mean, the goal for us is to get more and more digital payments. It's more safe, it's more secure, and it's also more convenient.
5: Does the structure stay just as, you know, multiple bank ownership? Is it something that this is a company that could essentially go out on its own?
12: I think
5: that makes sense.
12: It will stay in the current ownership structure. It's actually fun to be part of this ownership structure because you get the best payment minds in a room often. And really thinking about the innovation as the entire ecosystem moving forward.
5: Yeah, it's kind of fascinating to see that. Thanks so much for stopping by.
12: Thank you for having me.
5: Another snapshot of what goes on here at Milken. Denise Leonhardt, she's chief of Zelle, joining Joe and me right here on set. Hey, folks, back to the markets we go, back to New York, and back to Charlie Pellet.
7: Hi, thank you very much, and here's what's going on. We are trading at just about the best level of the day right now on the S&P 500 index. Relative calm returning to U.S. markets. Stocks higher, oil moving lower right now. We've got West Texas Intermediate crude oil. It is trading down by 4.3%. WTI trading at just above $101 a barrel right now. Barrel of Brent crude at $110. It is down by 3.8%. Stocks are rising. Oil is falling amid signs that a U.S.-Iran ceasefire is still in place. That is reducing fears about a full-scale war. The S&P 500 index higher now by 60 points at 7260, up by about 0.8%. Dow Industrials up 307 on the Dow, gain there of 0.6%, while NASDAQ higher by 243 points for the NASDAQ Composite Index, up by 1%. The Russell 2000 index of small-cap shares up now by 1.5%. And the SOX, that is the Philadelphia Stock Exchange Semiconductor Index, it is surging now by another 4.8%. All of this with the VIX just above 17, the 10-year 4.41%. Recapping, S&P up 0.8%. And back we go to the Milken Conference in Beverly Hills. Once again, your hosts, Carol Masser and Joe Matthew.
5: All right, so appreciate it. Charlie Pellett there with an update on the trade on this. Yes, it's Tuesday. I get lost when I'm on the West Coast.
4: It's
5: a three-hour time difference. Where am I?
4: Market I pledged change. To stay on East Coast time one day, and it's already gone.
5: That's my watch is East Coast. My phone is West Coast. All right, we are back here at Bloomberg Institute. The Milken Institute.
4: Boy. There you go.
5: Did I just tell them that I just renamed it?
4: Well, we could maybe work on that for next year.
5: We could do it. Milken Institute
4: Global Conference.
5: Yes. Carol Massey, Joe Matthew here in Beverly Hills.
4: One thing we talk about a lot, and we've spent some time talking about the energy space over the course of this program, almost Hochstein painted a pretty bleak picture. We also talked a lot about data centers, and these two stories come together in a way that has reinvigorated the conversation about nuclear. In a way that nobody could have really predicted. We talk about it with experts in the industry, the need for more power. We talk about it with lawmakers who are trying to find a policy path. And our next guest can speak to all of this. Maria Korsnick is the president, chief executive officer of the Nuclear Energy Institute, the trade group for the nuclear industry. It's wonderful to see you. I'm sure you've been awfully busy at Milken. This is a conversation a lot of people are trying to get close to, whether it's the small modular reactors that could end up landing around data centers, whether it's actually taking old decommissioned nuke plants out of the mothballs and putting
5: bringing
4: it back online.
5: Yeah.
4: When do we start actually building and seeing approvals when these projects are proposed?
11: Well, we're doing that already, right? So you have the TerraPower had their construction permit approved out in Wyoming. They're beginning construction. They're building actually in Canada, the GE Vernova, first SMR for that. It's about 300 megawatts. And then down in Tennessee, the Kairos Power test reactor is under construction as well. So we have actually, you know, transitioned from just some great ideas to actual construction.
5: Maria, when does nuclear that become something really significant in the United States, in a country where we know there's a lot of neighborhoods, a lot of areas that just don't want to have any kind of nuclear facility in their area?
11: Well, we're 20% of the electricity sector today, so
5: already,
11: I would say nuclear is already making a difference. And honestly, we're not hearing the pushback that you're mentioning for local communities anymore. One of the latest polls showed greater than a 60% favorability rating for nuclear and climbing. And I think part of that is what you mentioned. It's the data center conversation.
4: Right.
11: Data centers are looking for really reliable energy. They'd like it to be clean.
4: Yep.
11: Nuclear is here to help. And so you're going to be seeing, first of all, extending the lives of plants we have. Started out 40, we got it to 60, have over about 25 plants approved for an 80-year life. Okay, so what you have is going to last longer. What you have can make more power. So three-quarters of the fleet are going to do power uprates. That's going to bring 5-ish to 6 gigawatts of new power to the grid.
4: Fascinating.
11: And that can be short-term.
4: Are the near-term solutions small modular reactors, or should people get used to seeing large plants like we used to at just a different scale in the old days?
11: Yes, all of the above.
4: Okay.
11: All
4: check,
11: of the
4: check
11: above.
4: If you're a data center, though, do you want an SMR on your property?
11: Yeah, it might. So it's a couple different things.
4: Uh-huh.
11: If you're a data center, you need that power. Constant, right? They don't want to have that disruption.
4: As well.
11: Could be off the grid. But because of the high reliability that you want, you might want to have a couple of small packages rather than one large package. If you're a really big data center, you might want several large packages.
4: Okay.
11: So I think it depends on your solution, but it's literally all of the above. From the large gigawatt size to the medium size, to the even really small, we call them micro reactors. So think less than a megawatt even.
13: How about that?
11: And so you're going to be able to look at nuclear as a solution set in ways that you just never thought before.
5: You mentioned the SMRs, though. Do we really have a viable design and it's happening?
11: Sure,
5: because I feel like we've been talking about it.
11: Yeah.
5: So how long, though, before those are actually in use in production?
11: So one's in construction in Wyoming, one's in construction in Canada. You just heard X Energy within the last 2 weeks do their IPO, raised over $1 billion. Yeah. That's an SMR.
5: But when are they up and running? What are you hearing?
11: So early 2030s, I think, for
5: early
11: that design.
5: Okay.
11: But the GE design, I think, is talking about being online in 2030, and same for the TerraPower design.
5: Do you think,
11: years.
5: When you guys ask Americans if they're comfortable with it, I mean, is it because they're, is it against the backdrop of higher electricity prices? Because I think Americans are feeling so squeezed. And is that where they say, okay, if that's what's going to make it less expensive for me, I'm in?
11: You know, it's a combination of things.
5: Okay.
11: Do you want energy security? Nuclear has that. Do you want it clean? Nuclear has that. Do you want it reliable? Nuclear has that. I mean, the value proposition broadly for nuclear, and it's not just here in the United States, it's around the globe.
13: What do you need from Washington? What do you need from policymakers to continue the growth?
11: It's still hard to go first.
13: Yeah.
11: So one of the things that we're asking for from a legislation perspective is what's called the ARC Act, mm-hmm. which is something that's going to help the government lean in on a little bit of those first-of-a-kind risks just to help those get ameliorated so you can move right in. The other thing is we got some energy credits, the tax credits, and they're wonderful.
13: Yeah.
11: There are a couple of tweaks. Would like to opt out of normalization to let you get that tax credit faster, and some transferability. And both of those are in legislation that's on the Hill now.
5: All right. Interesting stuff. We didn't talk about nuclear waste, which is always an issue, too.
13: Next time.
5: I'm going to leave it there. Maria, though, thank you so much, because I do feel like when we talk energy, you're right. Everybody's saying we need it all in order to power.
11: Right.
5: Maria Korsnick, Nuclear Energy Institute CEO, joining us right here at Milken.
13: Thanks, Maria. It's great to have you with us.
5: Appreciate it.
11: Thank you.
13: We've got a lot more ahead coming up the rest of this hour as we continue on day two here at the Milken Global Conference in Beverly Hills. It's been a really interesting mix of policy, of executives, and in some cases, celebs walking around the hotel
5: and
13: here.
5: I have to say, I love this conversation with Maria because I go back to about 2 or 3 years ago, we did something at NJIT out in New Jersey. And
13: yeah.
5: Wanted to talk about power, and all they wanted to talk about was nuclear energy. And it really kind of caught us off guard because
13: yeah.
5: we felt like that had been pushed to the side
13: you'd
5: in the U.S.
13: You'd be amazed at how many lawmakers tell us they want to talk about this when they come on the air now in Washington as well. And you've got an administration that
5: yeah.
13: has clearly embraced nuclear as the way forward. It's an administration that's embraced AI, and it's hard to separate the two.
5: We have an administration also embracing space. We're going to talk
13: yeah.
5: about that a
13: this
5: little bit
13: fun.
5: Later on this hour. All of that to come as Joe Matthew and I continue from the Milken Institute. Global Conference. We are in Beverly Hills, and this is Bloomberg.
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16: ABC News, I'm Chuck Sievertson. The Iran war ceasefire still holding despite 10 attacks by Iran. Chairman of the Joint Chiefs of Staff calls low-level harassment of Iranian oil ports, says Defense Secretary Pete Hegseth at the Pentagon.
17: Our ironclad blockade remains in full effect as well. In fact, 6 ships tried to run the blockade out of Iranian ports as Project Freedom commenced, and they were all turned around.
16: He's mentioning the U.S. military undertaking what officials call Project Freedom to ensure safe passage of commercial ships through the Strait of Hormuz. Gasoline prices will keep going up until the strait opens, says Patrick DeHaan, Gas Buddy analyst.
18: We could be seeing a national average rise to 455 to 475 by the time Memorial Day rolls around.
16: EU and U.S. trade officials meet in Paris today after President Trump Friday announced higher tariffs on European cars and trucks to 25%. This is ABC News.
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29: Frankly, when you look at it, in an environment where the economy is powering ahead, in an environment where the hyperscalers, they have, proportionally less worry about energy price fluctuations, and they have lots of free cash flow.
28: Evercore ISI is steeped in the tradition of Ed Hyman, Roger Altman, and others with multi-decade perspective. What's different now driving the shock of these ginormous companies popping 50 and 100 basis points of margin improvement? I've never seen it.
29: I think it's just the accumulated discipline of think about it. You know, you could have been left by the wayside during the pandemic. That was an absolutely galvanizing moment.
28: Are you criticizing I'm in triple leverage all cash? Talk about left by the wayside? You're killing me.
30: So, Julian, the interesting thing here is earnings growth has been extraordinary, as you mentioned. Is it enough to support this market right here, or is it too narrow here in terms of just the tech companies delivering some of the really, really big numbers?
29: Well, actually, it's been broader than we would have expected, okay. And you know, we're very thankful for that. And even in a sector like financials, which price performance-wise has been a laggard this year, the growth has been excellent.
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4: It is the center of the business and political universes all at once here in Beverly Hills. Thanks for being with us on what we'll call a special edition of Balance of Power here at the Milken Global Conference.
3: We'll take special.
4: We'll take special, indeed. Well, Carol Masser's with us. It's got to be. I'm Joe Matthew, as you just heard live at Milken, and it's been an interesting conversation today that we want to continue here by going to the top of the mountain with the face of American business.
3: I have to feel exactly, and I feel like all the conversations we've had lead up to this, whether we talked about energy, higher costs, inflation, supply chains, geopolitics, politics in Washington. Suzanne Clark is with us. She's president and CEO of the U.S. Chamber of Commerce, a great voice when it comes to what's going on in the business community. What is top of mind? Because the laundry list of things that is coming at American businesses right now is a lot.
31: Well, thank you so much. Thank you for having me. I was saying a minute ago that we were just with the LA Chamber yesterday, and it's such an opportunity to get out and talk to local businesses, big and small, about what's happening in their community. Mm-hmm. And what we see is businesses really trying to deal with all of this uncertainty. What should they be doing about finding workers? What should they be doing about their supply chains? What will happen with the economy? What does AI mean? So all the things that you've been tackling all morning, business leaders are live trying to figure out themselves.
4: Mm-hmm. What conversations are you having when it comes to affordability? I know you were on a panel today with Neera Tanden. It was on the broadcast a little bit earlier. Both of you, I'm sure, coming from different perspectives. When you're trying to keep American business in mind, knowing price pressures from the gas pump to the grocery store are very real. You reached for the word uncertainty first. Mm-hmm. How do you speak with your members about this and the challenges they're facing and about to face?
31: Well, you know, let me say first that Neera and I had violent agreement about the need for permitting reform, okay. Right? That we really need to build things faster.
4: Yeah.
31: All of it, right? It's housing, it's electricity, it's utility costs. Okay. It's, you know, so what could we do as a country to build things faster, more efficiently, and cheaper? So that comes up with affordability. The U.S. Chamber, we really believe a lot of the root of the affordability problem is a supply constraint, right? Yeah. We don't have enough housing. We don't have enough access to health care. We have labor shortages in key sectors. We don't have a resilient supply chain. So the question is, if we want long-term economic growth, 3% growth that lifts up families and communities in the country and helps pay off debt, if we want all of that, we got to take some of these structural issues really seriously.
3: Like which one? If we could tackle one right now in this given moment, what would it be that you think the American businesses could really get behind and say, this is a game changer?
31: I really think it would be permitting reform.
3: Okay.
31: Think about the fact that it takes 5 to 7 years to get a permit. In that time, you'll have a change of administrations most likely.
4: Right.
31: So if you have one administration that prefers one type of energy and you have a different administration that prefers a different type of energy, how do you decide where to invest and what to build? And yet at the same time, as you've reported, we need all of the above.
3: Suzanne, how do we get there though? Because I think about, you know, the American business community, they have a great line often to the White House and to lawmakers. So how do they say, hey, folks, it's not just about 4 years, 4 years, 4 years. It's about a 10-year plan. China does it. It's a whole different country, and I know that. But how do we do that so that we really commit longer term to build some of these things that need that perspective?
31: It's such a good point, Carol, because we certainly do not want a government-planned economy, right? None of us are for that.
3: No,
31: but you're right that we do need government to set the conditions so that we can grow, so business can solve these problems at scale that society really needs answers to. And I think maybe we have to do two things a little differently. One is talk to more people at the local level, local businesses, local chambers, and get them to drive community support for politicians who are willing to do some hard things.
4: Yeah.
31: And two,
4: yeah.
31: I think businesses are going to have to get more involved earlier in the process, in the primary process, and really thinking about candidates who don't want to just admire the problems mm-hmm. and say expedient things, but are willing to do hard work and take hard votes.
4: You know, I think about you sitting in your headquarters right across from Lafayette Square, looking out the window at that White House. You've been there a lot longer than this administration, and to your point, you're going to be there for administrations in the future. But this Trump administration has embraced crypto in a way that we have not seen in a White House before. And of course, the timing has a lot to do with this suddenly kind of going mainstream. And there's a Clarity Act that Republicans and some Democrats are hoping to see pass this year. In fact, it could be sooner than later. Are we managing the rules of the road when it comes to crypto in a way that the chamber can support this approach?
31: I really like the question, and I really even more like the preamble, right?
4: Yeah.
31: Which is, we just had our 114th birthday.
4: How about that?
31: I know. I don't look a day over 112. I really feel...
3: You look amazing.
31: Thank you. I really feel the weight of the fact that, you know, who was the guy in my office in the Depression or in World War II? And how did they think about emerging technologies, emerging financial instruments? How did they think about the impact on working families and communities and American security and competitiveness? And how do we do the long-term right things while being empathetic to the real short-term pain?
4: Okay, yeah.
31: So I think your preamble was just so important. We actually do need institutions with historical memory and reach. And I think it's really important.
4: Sound like an institutionalist. But the chamber not taking a position on crypto?
31: Look, I think what we want to do is be supportive of new technologies at the same time that we don't lose sight of what really works in this country in the traditional capital markets and traditional financial services. We want to be careful.
3: Banks have been watching this so closely.
31: That's right.
3: And they've gone from pushing back completely, not interested, to embracing slowly, but I think moving carefully. But there is this concern. We talk about disruption and innovation, that how could something like the digital world or cryptocurrencies replace so much of what the banks do? So is there a lot of pushback that you guys are getting from the banks?
31: At what point is that innovation good, and at what point is that disruption dangerous, right? And it's what you're always balancing with a new technology. And so I applaud these industries and these companies that are educating Congress and getting to a point where we can do something that makes sense and makes sense for business.
4: It's, of course, not just crypto. When we think of emerging technologies, there's another industrial revolution happening right now.
3: Have you heard of it?
4: You take the words from Jensen Huang, that's what he calls it.
3: Yeah.
4: How concerned is the chamber about, to your point, there are wonderful things that AI is bringing to us, but there could also be a negative disruption when it comes to the job market. Is that a worry of yours?
31: Do you want to hear something cool?
4: Always.
31: You know the people having the fastest uptake of AI?
4: Yeah.
31: Small business.
4: Okay.
31: It's the first technology in the United States that small business embraced first, which is really a leveling out, right? A great equalizer. Last year, the United States had 5.6 million new business starts. Yeah. That's optimism for you.
4: Yeah.
31: And some of that is that they can do more with AI, which is really fascinating. So the answer to your question is, of course, everyone can see there's a disruption coming. Mm. We don't have revolutions without some kind of disruption.
4: That's right.
31: How do we help people through that? Because we're long-term optimistic about job growth, about health impact, about the innovation, about what it does for our country. Mm-hmm. We want to compete with our adversaries, right? Mm. So I think this is a really important topic, and we're going to have to do reskilling and education. But the short-term disruption, I think, is going to lead to a nice hockey stick.
3: You know, we need a little bit of optimism. I feel like there's been a lot of serious stuff we've talked about today.
4: Let's take it. Yes. Thank you for the optimism.
3: Suzanne, what a pleasure. Thank you so much.
31: Thanks so much for having me.
3: Suzanne Clark, President and CEO of the U.S. Chamber of Commerce. All right, folks, back to New York headquarters of Bloomberg and a look at the markets. Here's Charlie Pellet.
1: I thank you very much. Do want to stick with the optimism theme because right now we have got the bulls charging higher. The Dow, the S&P, NASDAQ, all advancing right now. S&P 500 index up 61. We are looking at a gain of just about 0.8%. Potential record close on the S&P at 72.62 where we stand right now. We've got the Dow Industrials up 308 on the Dow. That is a gain now of just about 0.6%. While NASDAQ higher by 250 points on the NASDAQ Composite Index. That is a gain right now of just about 1%. NASDAQ 100 index also trading at a record up right now by 1.4%. The SOX ripping higher by 4.8%. That is the Philadelphia Stock Exchange's Semiconductor Index. All of this against the backdrop of a VIX just above 17. 10-year at 4.41%. The 2-year, 3.93%. And right now we have got the 30-year at 4.98%. Gold up $39 the ounce to $45.61, up by about 0.9%. Crude, major story today. Relative calm returning to global markets. Stocks higher and crude oil lower. 101.74 on WTI right now. WTI down 4.4%. Brent just below 110 right now. It is down by 4%. Bitcoin, 81,345 on Bitcoin, up by just about 1.8%. We've got Apple saying it will let users choose from a range of outside AI services to power features across its software. Sources tell Bloomberg users will be able to select from multiple third-party AI models for tasks like generating and editing text and images. Right now, Apple is up by 2.1%. Recapping, S&P up 0.8%. Back we go to the Milken Global Conference in Beverly Hills and your hosts, Carol Masser and Joe Matthew.
4: All right, Charlie Pellet, thank you so much.
3: Ready to go to space.
4: We're going to go to space. Charlie would have wanted to come with us here, I feel like, Charlie. You're going to like this. We are going to go to space here to talk about another emerging technology, but it's also one that has been rather mainstream. And it's not just SpaceX. It's not just Jeff Bezos. There's a massive collection of companies that fulfill what we call the modern space industry. And one of them is Northwood Space, where Bridget Mendler is CEO and co-founder and joins us right now live from the Milken Global Conference. It's wonderful to see you and welcome. You actually control the ground infrastructure that helps to make satellites work. As I mentioned, it's not always the most obvious type of approach that your company has found something unique. When you're talking to business leaders here at Milken, what markets are opening for you? What does this mainstreaming of space mean for your company?
2: Yeah, well, thank you both very much for having me. It's fun to have the occasion to talk about space at a forum such as this.
4: Yeah.
2: And what we do is that networking infrastructure between Earth and space, mm-hmm. so enabling all of the space missions that we are seeing commercialized, whether it's things like direct-to-cell applications, mm-hmm. really expanding the telecom sector, mm-hmm. Or different national security priorities, or enthusiasm around compute and growing compute solutions from orbit, really bringing a lot of the industries that have typically been terrestrial into a more expansive architecture that goes beyond.
3: Bridget, got to ask you, because again, somebody like an Elon Musk and a lot of stuff that he is doing, whether it's Starlink, tell us how you differentiate what you guys are doing from a lot of the big players so we understand exactly what this business is.
2: Yeah, and so what we're excited to solve with our company is the networking infrastructure for the industry writ large. We tend to draw comparisons to like an AWS platform where you think about not everybody was able to have their own IT department and local data storage solutions. And so AWS opened up that solution for many more companies to grow and blossom. Think about the whole SaaS ecosystem that we've been able to see grow and expand as a result of that. And so for the space networking solution, the kind of nuts and bolts of that networking, it's not really a differentiated solution for a lot of space companies, but it consumes a lot of their time, a lot of operational overhead, complexity, and cost. And so for us, if we can do that at scale, provided as a generalized solution for the industry, then that opens up a lot of different businesses to really grow their prospects.
4: I just have to acknowledge what everybody's thinking watching this right now. Yes, this is the same Disney Channel. You're a Disney Channel actress. You're an award-winning singer-songwriter.
3: Bridget, you have a bunch of fans around you. I'm going to tell you.
4: Yeah,
3: it's a different generation from Joe and me.
4: Here. So yes, this is the same Bridget. How do you go from that world to investing your life in a space company?
2: You know,
4: you could be doing anything right now.
2: I think the space industry is full of people who are just extremely passionate.
4: Yeah.

0: The core of our business is how can we take all of these ambitious missions and get them further faster mm-hmm. by providing the infrastructure that is kind of common and serves to be a strong foundation.
1: Yeah. Actually, the Bloomberg team back home, they know my dad was involved in the initial space race, so we kind of grew up with this, and mm-hmm. it's really fascinating to see it move so much into the private sector and kind of away from the government. Mm-hmm. Having said that, I'm curious about who's working with you, who are your customers, who's funding you, like what's the longer term plan here?
2: You've got a big round of funding.
0: Yes, we've raised around $140 million to date, and our customer base is very intentionally broad. We want to serve the whole space industry, and so that includes government customers, customers that require ground connectivity for solutions ranging from launch to GPS satellites that power a ton of diverse applications terrestrially, to sensing applications, and then you have real commercial industry. So mm-hmm. we're in communications with multiple public communications companies in space that are trying to resolve their networking infrastructure.
1: Where are you in terms of development and deployment? And just got about 30 seconds here.
0: It's a really big year for Northwood. We last year was about developing our very first site, our very first operational units. Mm-hmm. This year it's about scale. So we currently have sites in multiple continents, both in Australia and the United States. We're planning to be on 8 different countries this year and producing nearly 100 antenna units. So it's going to be a very busy year.
2: When are you going to space?
0: You know, that's what's next, right? That's what this is all about.
1: One of our producers, James, I think wants to go to space too. I'm just going to tell you.
2: We'll put him together.
3: He was over there.
2: Producer James is actually with us at Milk, and I'm glad you pointed that out. Bridget, it's wonderful to meet you and great to see you. Thank you for all of your insights.
0: Thank you very much.
2: Northwood Space is the company. This is Balance of Power. She's Carol Masser, and I'm Joe Matthew. Great talk today.
1: Yes.
2: You're going off the panels. I'll meet you on Bloomberg TV and radio, 5 p.m. Eastern.
1: Want to go to space?
2: On the late edition of Balance of Power. Maybe we'll get to space. I don't think I want to go to space.
1: Not yet.
2: Charlie will have more on the markets coming straight ahead with us. Stay with us on Bloomberg.
4: This is Charlie Pellett. We are looking at gains for the U.S. stock market. A record right now on the S&P 500 index. I'll recap the markets for you next. Stocks higher, oil lower. This is Bloomberg.
5: Now, your three-day weather forecast on Bloomberg 99.1.
6: High pressure over the southeast leads to sunny, breezy, warm weather this afternoon in the district in Baltimore. It'll be close to 85. Increasingly cloudy, breezy, lows 60 to 65 tonight. Showers and thunderstorms develop tomorrow, breezy, 75 to 80. Scattered showers and thunderstorms tomorrow night, 55 to 60. Showers and thunderstorms Thursday, cooler, 60 to 65. I'm Rob Carolyn with your three-day forecast on Bloomberg 99.1.
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6: Your name is Romain Bostic.
5: It still is, Katie Greifeld.
6: I am Katie Greifeld. We have some big names joining us over the next 3 hours. They include Katie Koch of TCW, Manny Roman of PIMCO, as well as Rick Reeder of BlackRock. And that's really just a taste. We are packed with quality today.
5: Absolutely. And so let's get right into it. We're actually going to kick off the show today with Wall Street Royalty, the firm that Alan Schwartz built from scratch, flexing on two fronts. Its securities unit, it's been adding senior bankers across aerospace, software, consumer, expanding into Europe, all while a lot of his rivals are pulling back. The asset management division, they just closed one of the largest private credit raises of the cycle, and he's been building out his energy bench as the AI boom drives up demand for electricity. Alan Schwartz joins us now, the executive chairman of Guggenheim Partners. Great to see you, Alan.
7: Nice to see you, too.
5: I mean, you guys are no stranger to energy. You basically pioneered the 144A securitization. You have the Renewa deal. You got to explain that to me with regards to the land lease financing here. But when you walk around this conference, it doesn't matter what business you're in. Everybody's talking about energy infrastructure in some way or another.
7: Yeah. Yes. Well, we've had a few decades of relatively flat, demand for electricity, and all of a sudden we're electrifying the entire economy plus AI. And so the demand curve is moving like this, and we are far behind in the war to make sure that we have the electric power to allow us to compete, especially in AI. Because if we don't have the power to compete in AI, as somebody said, it would be terrible to win the technology race and lose the power race for AI.
5: Wow. Is the capital there to do this?
7: The capital is there. Fortunately, if you go in the past when you had a new technology, for example, wind and solar, the government would create a credit. The credit would allow it to be deployed at a high price, but allow that price to come down through the development and the learning curve of pricing. The government can't do that now for some of the new power sources, but the large, data center users and, the hyperscalers have the capacity to, they can today pay the very high price that electricity will be, created at, and that will allow it to come down. So that's a very important point that we're getting pushback that the public's afraid that data centers are going to come and take away their power or drive up the cost of power. And the reality is we need them to be the ones leaning in to bring down the power curve for everybody else and the cost.
6: Well, that's exactly what I was wondering about. You think about the narrative that has emerged in the population about data centers, and there's a lot of not in my backyardism. And certainly if you take a look at the map of where data centers are distributed, they're really concentrated in a few places in the country. And I wonder, obviously you see this as an opportunity for Guggenheim, but do you worry that, there could be some regulatory risk here, some political risk here at some point?
7: There is. The NIMBY movement is a concern, and it's actually backwards is the point I'm trying to make. I mean, mm-hmm. You look at Georgia, for example, which is the largest user. They're using the deployment of power to the data centers to bring down the cost to the average consumer. As I said, the government used to support it. Now they can pay the high price to get it created and come down the learning curve and make it available to the population. So it's the exact opposite of what people are concerned about. I mean, it has to be regulated properly for that to happen, but it's the exact opposite of what people are afraid about, and I think the message has to get out there.
6: Yeah, it's interesting. In some ways, it feels like it's parallel to the conversation that we have around institutional ownership in housing, whether or not the facts back it up. There is that perception out there that that's driving up costs, and maybe that applies to energy as well. I do want to throw you a little bit of a curveball, because sure. We heard from BlackRock's Larry Fink earlier today on a panel saying that you think about the U.S. right now, we're short power, to your point, we're short compute, and we're short chips. And as a result, he believes that we're going to see an entirely new asset class in the form of basically buying futures of compute. And I wonder, you know, when you think about
7: futures of what? I'm sorry.
6: Of compute.
7: Okay.
6: And, you know, maybe you don't agree with that specifically, but do you think that, you know, the forces that we're talking about are profound enough to be creating new asset classes here?
7: Yes, I think, you know, whether or not we're going to have a specific futures market for compute or whatever it is, there is going to be a significant opportunity for a flow of capital into the things we need the most. You know, we've gone through this period of, you know, believing that we can get whatever we need from wherever in the country it's cheapest, and it will always show up on time and everything else. And now as we move into a multipolar world, there's an awakening that we have to be careful not to be dependent on one country to get everything we need to build our future. And so that reshoring opportunity is one where there's going to be a lot of opportunity for investment.
8: Speaking of opportunity for investment, obviously over the last few months, there was a lot of hand-wringing about the state of private credit. You guys just had a huge new debt fund, $8.4 billion or so, at a time where everybody's looking at this space and thinking, why would you be pouring money into it? The fact that you're able to raise that, the fact that that actually hits your hard cap, if I'm correct, seems to show there's still a lot of demand out there for that. Why?
7: I think there's two things. Yeah. First of all, there's been a lot of demand. That is beginning to fade. Secondly, in our side on Guggenheim Investments, we did not raise a ton of private credit in the last, say, 6, 7, 8 years because we thought that the market was a little too ebullient. Mm-hmm. And so we've been going to other sectors where we can find opportunities. Now is the time to raise private credit capital to take advantage of what there might be opportunities if the private credit market cracks. Mm-hmm. And we are concerned that it will.
8: You are concerned?
7: Yes.
8: But to a point where it could be systemic? I mean, we should point out, I mean, you were, before Guggenheim, you were the last CEO at Bear Stearns. So, I mean, you had a front row seat to what was going on during that crisis.
7: Yes.
8: I mean, when people start talking about parallels between 06, 07, 08, 09 and today, is that fair?
7: It's fair. I don't think it's going to turn out to be anywhere near as significant.
8: Mm-hmm.
7: So it's fair in this sense. One, that whenever you have a sector that grows very rapidly that in the past has not grown so much, you have to worry about that. Is it going to have excesses? We've seen that in private credit. We had a tremendous increase in private credit after the financial crisis, which I read about, and a lower quality rating in that private credit market. So we've been paying a lot of attention to that, which is, as I say, why we didn't raise as much, but also on the security side, paying a lot of attention. The recent, you know, demands for getting their capital back has put some focus on it, and there are some tremors in that market. Now, systemically, I think it's different in this sense. One, I do think that a lot of the big players in private credit, the Apollos, KKRs, are very sophisticated investors. So I'm a little less concerned that there's going to be a rapid, you know, or a big, huge amount of problem. Second, the last time in the financial crisis, it was the banking system that got paralyzed with all of these assets. The banking system is the, let's say, the arteries for the monetary authorities to put liquidity back in the system. So if the arteries are clogged, it becomes much more systemic. Now the banks who cut back on a lot of this are in very good shape. And so this private credit, I think, can be handled in a better way than the financial crisis was able to be handled.
6: Well, it's interesting. I mean, you mentioned the Apollos and the Aries of the world, and you're not really concerned about them as managers. But it was interesting. We heard recently from the head of spread products over at Citi warning basically about tourists in the private credit space, that you've had a lot of managers who spotted an opportunity there and came in a big way, and then maybe that's who you see come out. And I wonder if, you know, you would list that as a concern of yours as well.
7: Yeah, I think so. And I'm not saying there won't be fractures in even the very good managers. They're going to have some issues. I just don't think they'll be, you know, tremendous. The issue is we're seeing anytime you have an asset class that is illiquid and non-transparent. And now when you're getting redemption calls and you may get margin calls, the lack of any knowledge of what the market is or what that particular credit is, because it's not transparent, makes it a very difficult asset category to get, you know, fixed, because there's no marketplace to go to. So it can spasm and create some, you know, significant problems. Mm-hmm. I just come back to, you know, we're seeing an increase in shadow defaults and things like that. So it's something we have to keep an eye on. And I'm not saying it's going to be really small, but I don't think it'll be systemic.
6: Well, Alan, I do want to switch gears a little bit, because we brought up 2008, and someone you saw in action in 2008 was Kevin Warsh. And
7: sure did.
6: Kevin Warsh, if all things go smoothly, should be the next Fed chair come this month. And, you know, you think about the central bank makeup that he's inheriting here, 4 dissents at the most recent Fed meeting. You think about what a Fed chair has to do. It's not just policy. It's also politics as well. So, you know, in your experience knowing him, how do you feel in terms of how he's going to be able to orchestrate all these differing opinions on the Fed right now?
7: Look, I have said this before. I don't think there's a better person to step into that role today than Kevin Warsh. He was the superstar, in my opinion, interacting with the government in the financial crisis. He's very analytical. He's a very analytical person. So people who think, oh, I'm going to come in with my desire and my demand are wrong. He's going to create analysis. Now, separating the near term, if he came in tomorrow, let's say, given what's going on in the energy markets, Iran, et cetera, he's very, very good at using the team to analyze what's happening in the markets. The near-term policies are going to be based on the data that they see out of that. But then longer term, I think that what he sees is something that I totally agree with, is that I think we've had a bigger productivity revolution than a lot of us realized was happening. And Kevin was seeing that. And that has impact on the way markets react to interest rates and the size of the Fed's balance sheet, et cetera. So I think he's got a vision of where we should be going long term, but he's not going to dictate it. He's going to bring the credibility of research to the team and the board to look at.
8: But when you say vision, I mean, this is, I mean, if you take him at his word, this is potentially going to be a real philosophical change in the way that the Fed is led. Are markets prepared for that? Do they understand it?
7: I think that his point will be the markets will turn out to react differently than the models would say. Look what we've seen so far. What did we think was going to happen with the increase in tariffs, with the shortage of different things, as we've talked about? But somehow corporate profits just keep going. Mm-hmm. Inflation hasn't taken off. The economy is going to, against all of these things that we think would flow through. So you have to rethink the models, and then you have to articulate it to the public.
8: We are getting a bit of a rethink in the philosophy behind monetary policy. Do you have any hope that we'll get a meaningful and, more importantly, a constructive rethink of fiscal policy?
7: I think that's very, very important. I think the challenge there is, as you say, the politics of getting a group of people in a room who are all there for the same reasons to come together on a change in policy is a little bit different than trying to get the Senate and the administration and Congress together. And we have a real issue with that. You know, one thing about it, it could become more important, because I don't think people realize that post the financial crisis was the first recovery in U.S. financial history that we had an actual decline in consumer credit as a percentage of GDP. Mm-hmm. Every other recovery, there was more credit. Mm-hmm. So the government stepping in and borrowing more was actually in some ways a necessary thing. But it also created an environment where people would say, oh, as much as the government borrows doesn't matter.
8: Yeah.
7: And on top of that, we had interest rate compression where they were able to refinance their high coupon debt with lower coupon debt. And so we went, I don't know, let's say 15, 16 years where interest expense was flat while debt doubled or tripled. Mm. So there's a complacency in the market that now consumers aren't going to keep delevering and interest rates are no longer able to refinance at lower rates. So that the pressure that could come from the market that would force some reconciliation could come. But I think without it, it's going to be very hard politically to find something that you can get a consensus around what to do.
6: Absolutely. Well, Alan, really great to have so much time with you this morning. That is Alan Schwartz. He is executive chairman over at Guggenheim Partners. Really fantastic way to kick off this program, because we touched on a lot when it comes to, you know, the energy needs of this country, especially as AI becomes more ubiquitous, and a little bit of Fed policy there as well.
8: A little bit of Fed policy. It's a little bit of everything. And we've talked about kind of this sort of mashup of what we see Wall Street, Main Street, and now Washington, particularly with Washington now really in the mix of it all.
6: Well, we also talked about private credit. And coming up, we're going to hear from one of the largest investment management firms in the country about what's ahead for both private and for public markets. TCW President and CEO Katie Koch, she joins us next. This is Bloomberg.

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1: And I'm Charlie Pellett. At Bloomberg World Headquarters, we are looking at an up day for stocks. We check the markets all day long here at Bloomberg with the Dow. The S&P NASDAQ very much in the green. The bounce in equities driving the S&P 500 index toward a record. This is Washington plays down the prospect of an active conflict with Tehran a day after an escalation of hostilities over the Strait of Hormuz. Oil lower, stocks higher. S&P right now up 68 at a record 7269, up just about 1%. The Dow higher by 359, up 7/10. NASDAQ, meanwhile, up 1.1%. All of this with the SOX surging by 4.8%. The VIX just above 17. Tenure at 4.41%. Gold up $42 the ounce to $45.64, up 0.9%. Crude down 3.8%. West Texas Intermediate, $102.33 a barrel. Apple will let users choose from a range of outside AI services to power features across its software. Apple up by 2.5%. The SEC is out with a proposal that will allow U.S. companies to report quarterly earnings semi-annually instead of quarterly. Reaction from Steven Mnuchin, former U.S. Treasury Secretary, who told us at the Milken Conference that he is on board with the proposal. Critics, however, have argued that less frequent reports could increase the risk of insider trading and allow companies to bury bad news. Again, recapping here, the Dow, the S&P, NASDAQ, all higher. S&P up 68. That is a gain of just about 1%. Back we go to the Milken Global Conference in Beverly Hills with Katie Greifeld and Romain Bostic.
2: Katie Koch has sat at the helm of TCW, one of the country's largest investment management organizations, since 2023, and that was after a 20-year run at Goldman Sachs Asset Management. She's now navigating TCW's $200 billion plus in AUM through a changing market landscape, expanding into ETFs and private credit. I'm pleased to say she's sitting right to our right. Katie, it's great to see you.
3: It's so great to be here. Welcome to my hometown of Los Angeles.
2: It's a little chilly.
3: I know. This is actually bad weather for LA. Yeah. So yeah. It is an amazing place to live, and we are so proud to have this conference here.
2: Well, I'm very excited to talk to you. This is my first Milken, but I was looking at some of the comments you made at last year's Milken, and what a moment, because you said that when it comes to direct lending, when it comes to private credit, that we are now going to start to see some of the accidents in this asset class. And sitting here a year later, it certainly feels like we've started to see that. But did it play out the way that you were thinking this time a year ago?
3: Yes. Yeah, so we did say that we thought there would be accidents ahead last year. We have seen some of those. And now our outlook is we see tremendous opportunity. Because as is usually the case, when other people are heading for the exits, that's why you want to get involved. And Katie, if I could, I'd love to give you a little bit of context on how we approach the asset class, and then maybe we can talk about what we saw last year, where we are now, and where the opportunity is, if that works for you and Romain. So just important to know about us, we've been doing this for 26 years, and that's important because 98% of managers in this asset class actually started post-global financial crisis. And so for those of us who've been doing it for 26 years, that means you've invested through multiple interest rate cycles, multiple economic cycles. You've had a lot of things go wrong. And so you've wanted to have the documents to get to the table and work out of those situations. It's a really important differentiation to have done it for a long period of time. The other thing I want to say about us is that we have a disciplined approach and highly differentiated outcomes. So as an example, we don't own any software.
2: Right.
3: And so people ask us, you know, why is that? Did you predict the... You're going to have to help me with this. It's SaaS-pocalypse, which we did not. But because we keep our leverage at about 3 to 4 times and the market went much higher, and because we have documents, because we have very strong covenants, and because we stay disciplined on pricing, we just ended up not making loans to those companies. Or you could say they didn't want our money because it was expensive with a lot of strings attached. Both of those things are true, but that's how we ended up with something very different. So I think we can be objective about what we see from here. And so maybe we talk a little bit about kind of what went wrong. Would that be helpful?
2: That would be. I'm very curious, you know, to hear where you're seeing the opportunities. And also, you know, that does imply a degree of confidence that maybe we've seen the bulk of these accidents so far.
3: Yeah, so I think it's also important to say, to keep this in perspective, private credit is effectively bank lending, which has been around since Mesopotamia. So if approached in the right way, it's going to work out just fine. This environment is going to, and all environments ultimately, will reward disciplined lenders. And that's really what you need to look for. But there's no reason to panic here. We do think that just like it wasn't the golden age ever of private credit, now people are calling it radioactive. Like most things in life, that's not true. The truth is somewhere in between. And if you are with a disciplined lender with a lot of experience, you're going to be just fine in this asset class with great opportunities ahead. But I want to pick up on what you asked about in terms of what did we see and why were we worried last year? A lot of money came in quickly. Mm-hmm. And when a lot of money comes in and there's a lot of pressure to deploy it quickly, lending standards loosen. So it wasn't that we predicted some issue in a sector. We just said lending standards are loosening and eventually that's going to show up with some challenges. And that's what's happened here. So now where are we? We are at a moment where manager selection is going to matter a lot. Yeah. The beta trade is over. It actually is very easy to lend money. The harder part is getting it back. And so people who have positioned themselves well to do that are going to perform. I think we're also going to have, I hope we've done some learning around sector concentration. Mm-hmm. This is leveraged finance. We make mistakes for sure, yeah, and things go wrong a lot, but you don't want to be concentrated into one sector.
4: Well, I mean, since Katie went back in time to last year, you also said last year, you talked about the asset-backed financing market. I think you said $1.5-2 trillion market, even though the addressable market could be what, like 20?
3: 20 trillion.
4: Much bigger addressable market. So how much of that have you gone after in the past year?
3: We have built up a great asset-backed finance business, mm-hmm, where we do that in IG as well as more opportunistic. We have an interval fund in that space called T-Pay. We just reached our 1-year anniversary on it. Mm-hmm. And this is a good, so just taking a step back, you asked about opportunities generally. Asset-backed finance would be one. When you are late cycle, people, if you're worried about corporate credit, here's a way to get some yield, and you're taking a different type of credit, right? You're securitized against these cash flows, and you can invest across both the IG and the more opportunistic part of the market, mm-hmm, and produce a really interesting income stream. Mm-hmm. So this is a great complement to a fixed income portfolio. I just want to end by saying, beyond that, in private credit generally, we also just see opportunity in new vintage direct lending, because if money is coming out, that means that you're going to be able to earn better spreads and you have a higher base rate. That's good. And then finally, we also see opportunities in rescue finance here. That's probably where we're deploying the most capital.
4: But on that point, and this is more of a risk question, and forgive me if this is a bit out of left field, but I am curious about your relationship, TCW's relationship with Nippon Life.
3: Yeah.
4: And how that sort of relationship works in terms of discussing the amount of risk to take on at a time where there still is a lot of uncertainty as to how all this shakes out.
3: Yeah. So we're very proud to have Nippon Life as a partner. They've been a long-term shareholder of TCW. Mm-hmm. So just for everyone's edification, TCW is a privately held company. Mm-hmm. This is one of the reasons why we produce such highly differentiated portfolios. Because we're privately held, we can think very long term. And we have some tremendous partners. Nippon Life is one. Mm-hmm. They are the world's largest life insurance company. Very proud to have them as a partner. And they are one of our largest clients, too. Mm-hmm. And they are looking to, in their life insurance general account, like many life insurers across the world, they are looking for ways to diversify and pick up additional income. And so they are invested in our private credit products, both direct lending as well as asset-backed finance. And life insurers in general are really good matches for this asset class because of income needs and also because of the length of the liabilities.
2: And maybe this is out of left field too, but you know, I've been turning over what you were saying about, you know, you think about a lot of the folks who are now in this space, 98% of them, when it comes to direct lending, when it comes to private credit, they entered after the financial crisis. And I have to imagine, or it'd be really interesting to see what that number looks like when it comes to just the past 5 years. We were talking about tourists and private credit with Alan Schwartz in the previous segment. And I do wonder whether we're entering into into an environment that could be conducive to more consolidation in the asset management industry, especially when you think about private credit and how many more managers there are there now?
3: The way that we think this is likely to work out, again, there's no reason to panic here. I do think that whenever that asset class experiences a moment of glory, which for us was, you know, 20 plus years in the making, it does bring in new entrants. That's kind of the history of Wall Street, right? Mm-hmm. And so the way this is going to work out is that, yes, maybe there's some consolidation, some managers go away. I don't think that's going to be the majority of what's out there. There's going to be some folks that are going to produce, you know, mediocre average returns. And so some of those clients may say, do I really want to be locked up, pay these fees for those returns? There could be some of that reaction. And then there's going to be some people that really differentiate themselves in terms of returns and risk-adjusted returns. And, you know, obviously we aspire to be in that group of people. So you're going to get back to this conversation around manager selection mattering. I also just want to make a plug here for public fixed income markets, which got left out.
4: It is the largest market.
3: It's something that we're really excited about at TCW. You guys mentioned at the outset that we've built out our ETF franchise. So we have built out our active ETF franchise at TCW. And the three main areas we're focused on is income, which I can talk more about how we're positioned in the liquid bond market, if that's of interest, power, and AI. So which one of those should we pick up?
4: Well, it's going to break your heart here. But
3: okay, are we done?
4: We're out of time.
3: Okay.
4: We would love to keep going here.
2: We just have to have you back. Right. The only
3: Should we do that in New York?
2: Yes, absolutely.
3: I'll be there this summer. I so appreciate the opportunity to be here, guys. Thank you so much.
4: And we really appreciate you having us, particularly in your hometown. Katie Koch there, the president and CEO over at TCW. I think she says she's coming back.
2: I feel hopeful about this.
3: Before your baby.
2: Yes, please.
4: All right, when we come back, we're going to talk the travel and leisure industry with a giant in that industry, Eric Resnick over at KSL Capital Partners. We're going to catch up with him when we come back after the break, live from the Milken Conference here in Beverly Hills, California. This is Bloomberg.
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1: Warm weather will continue to move into the district in Baltimore thanks to high pressure over the southeastern United States that extends out towards Bermuda. Sunshine, breezy 85. Clouding up tonight, breezy 60 to 65. Showers and thunderstorms developing tomorrow, breezy high 75 to 80. Showers and maybe a thunderstorm Thursday, cooler high 60 to 65. I'm Rob Carroll and with your three-day forecast on Bloomberg 99.1.
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1: And I'm Charlie Pellett at Bloomberg World Headquarters. We are looking at an update here for the Dow, the S&P, and NASDAQ. We do check the markets all day long here at Bloomberg. Right now we've got oil falling, stocks are advancing, S&P 500 index trading at a record. The S&P right now up 67, up 0.9%, 7268. The Dow's pushing higher up 0.7. NASDAQ and the NASDAQ 100 index also climbing to records. NASDAQ up 1.1%. The NASDAQ 100 index now up 1.5%. The SEC has released a proposal that will allow companies to report earnings semi-annually instead of quarterly. Reaction from Steven Mnuchin, former U.S. Treasury Secretary, who was interviewed at the Milken Global Conference.
8: Well, I support the proposal. I think there's too many companies that are too focused on quarterly earnings and whether they miss or beat expectations, analysts' expectations. So I think the idea of giving companies the option of whether they want to do quarterly or semi-annual is a good thing. Yeah. I mean, I can imagine there are a number of companies, particularly companies that are growing, that are still going to be interested in showing quarterly earnings and showing their progress through the year. But I think giving companies the option is a very good idea.
1: Steven Mnuchin, former U.S. Treasury Secretary and founder of Liberty Strategic Capital, interviewed at the Milken Global Conference. The 10-year, 4.41%, but the 2-year, 3.93%. We do have the 30-year at 4.98%. West Texas Intermediate crude down 4%, 102.12 a barrel. Brent down 4.1%. Back we go to the Milken Conference. This is Bloomberg.

0: All right, let's talk the business of travel and leisure. Eric Resnick has spent his entire career at the intersection of mountains and money. He started at McKinsey, moved to Vail in the 90s, and helped run a KKR-backed hospitality platform before co-founding KSL Capital Partners back in 05 with a singular thesis that travel and leisure is one of the most durable growth sectors in the global economy. Eric joins us here from our stage here at Milken. Great to have you.
1: Oh, great to be here with your roommate, Katie.
0: We talk about the durability of that, even, of course, with all of the talk right now about macroeconomic concerns. Yeah. That holds up?
1: It really does.
0: Yeah.
1: And if you think about, you know, those who are fortunate enough to be doing well in the economy, and obviously the K-shaped economy is a real thing, but what they really want to do, they want to spend time with those they care about, doing the things they care about, and the number one thing they care about is experiences, health, wellness, and travel fits squarely within that.
0: I want to talk about your crown jewel, which is Alterra, the ski, kind of a roll-up of all these ski resorts into one, Icon Pass. You just had a big CEO change, or got rid of your CEO. Talk to me a little bit about the health of that business, not so much just from the consumer perspective, but also just from a cost perspective.
1: Well, Jared Smith did a great job for us for the last 4 years, and we're looking forward now to hiring a new CEO over the next 6 months or so. We're in that process. That business is incredibly healthy. It was not a great ski year, just to be clear, in the Western United States.
0: Well, Mother Nature was not working
1: Mother
0: on
1: Nature
0: your side.
1: was not kind to you if you lived in the West, and if you lived in the East, it was a great ski year throughout the Northeast and the Mid-Atlantic, but we're actually still skiing at Camelback in the Poconos, believe it or not, today, in May, in Pennsylvania. It never happened before. But cost pressures in that business are real, but fortunately we've been able to have reasonable pricing ability to be able to pass those costs on and still be able to provide a great experience for our guests and to be able to continue to build out those mountains.
0: But I'm curious, with the business model, obviously a big part of that business model was the idea of selling the passes, getting that money sort of locked in up front. Of course, people get grumpy when they realize, okay, I can't get to the mountain because, it didn't snow or there wasn't cold enough. And obviously, you're not getting really refunds from that. So how do you square that? Because at some point you did get pushback from your consumers.
1: Well, I think the consumer recognizes they're getting the benefit of a trade, which is they get incredible variety and the opportunity to ski really anywhere in the world. We have over 70 destinations on the Icon Pass. I mean, some of the best resorts in the world and in all the critical ski markets. And the trade for that is that they get the best deal if they buy it up front. They buy it in the spring or they buy it in the fall before the season starts. And so the trade-off for that for them is, they're taking a little bit of that weather risk in exchange for the great value that they're getting up front. And I think overall, even in a year like this year, the average person who bought the Icon Pass is still going to be skiing about 8 days, which is still a great value for them. Yeah. And certainly we hope that next year they're skiing 10 or 12 days and getting even more value out of the product. And I suspect they will.
2: Well, weather aside, I do want to talk a little bit more about geopolitics, because you can have a conversation around fuel, but then there's also just, the human concerns about traveling right now, especially when you take that global perspective. And I wonder if you're seeing any sort of ripple effects from that, any changes in behavior from this two-month war.
1: You are. I mean, you generally, the WTTC generally says that when you have geopolitical upheaval, it takes about 2 months to recover. And in fact, that's exactly what we're seeing. At the trough, we saw bookings down 16% across all of our hotels and resorts that we have around the world. This past week, we were up 8. So it's taken about 2 months. So we went from, we were +5 to start, down 16, now +8. That's week over week, meaning back to last year. And so we're still +2 for the year at this point. So we think that, yes, there's been shifts. International's down more than domestic. So the consumer's still traveling, but where they're traveling is shifting a bit. The American consumer that last summer was going abroad a lot, this summer, I suspect you're going to see them stay a little closer to home. And so you'll see puts and takes. But overall, the overall demand picture actually is still quite healthy.
0: All right, Eric, we have to leave it there. Really appreciate you joining us today.
1: No, great to see you guys. Thank
0: Eric
1: you.
0: Resnick, the CEO over at KSL Capital Partners. About a little after 11:30 here in Los Angeles. We do want to check in New York with where equities are. And Katie Greifeld, we are setting up for yet another record high. I mean, we talk about the concerns about what's happening in the Middle East and the macroeconomic picture here in the U.S. And yet for investors right now, this is still about corporate earnings and they're still there.
2: Much different photo than what we were looking at this time yesterday. The S&P 500 higher by about 0.9%, and you can see that it's big tech reasserting itself, higher by about 1.5% when it comes to the NASDAQ 100. It probably helps if you take a look at the bottom of your screen that you do have Brent lower by about 4% today.
0: This is somewhat of a narrow rally, too. We should point out the Philadelphia Semiconductor Index up about 5% right now, so a lot of people piling back.
2: What about the transports?
0: In the chip stocks, and they're there. Thank you, Katie. You caught me off guard. Transports are up 2%. How about that?
2: Kidding.
0: Yeah, look at that. I just keep that. I should just highlight that one in yellow for you here.
2: But
0: that's a quick look at the public markets. We do want to continue, though, given where we are here at the Milken stage, talking about what's going on in the broader markets as well, in the private markets, too.
3: We are
0: too.
3: In a place
0: Remember,
3: where
0: you saw our next guest, every day goes on, by the America CEO over at DWS, the Deutsche Bank-backed asset manager with more than 1 trillion euros under management. And the U.S., it's the firm's top growth priority, and Epson is in one driving it, overseeing the expansion of X-Trackers. That's ETFs, Katie Greifeld.
2: Indeed.
0: Europe's third largest ETF platform, and they're actually moving into the U.S., plus a $100 billion euro alternatives business spanning infrastructure and real estate. Epson, great to see you again.
4: Great to see you, Romain. Thank you for having me.
0: So you took over the Americas business, what, about 16 months ago. I don't know what playbook you came in with, but a lot's changed over the last 16 months, as you know. Has your vision changed?
4: No, I think in these markets, being disciplined and consistent is the key.
0: Mm-hmm.
4: We continue to give the deliberate message as we did after our first quarter earnings.
0: I know you're building out the Americas business, but I do want to talk about the products you have in Europe, because there has been a lot more interest in those products, given what's transpired over the last 16 months from the whole tariff issues last year to now what's going on in the Middle East. Europe defense tech is hot. A lot of European defense sectors are hot right now, and you're rolling out new products in that space.
4: Well, when you look at our X-Trackers franchise, you see that a lot of people are actually getting out of the traditional asset classes. For example, when you looked at our World X-US ETF in actually Europe, has tremendously grown closer to almost $8 billion. So those are the asset classes. So people are not getting out of ETFs. They are being more deliberate and demanding more from the product line.
2: Well, as you know well, I mean, the ETF industry is fiercely competitive. And I wonder, you know, how you're positioning X-Trackers. You know, when are you thinking about distribution, when you're thinking about potentially model portfolios and the like? Because you think about the U.S. again, that Eric Balchunas of Bloomberg Intelligence calls it the terror dome. And Europe as well is also very, very cutthroat.
4: All of the above. I think the product manufacturing is critical. But it's your reach, right? And it's your credibility. When you think about what's happening right now and what we are hearing at Milken is, I'm sure you heard about the private credit, but one of the things that's basically emerging is also, how about global markets? Is U.S. actually paused? I think it's not ending, but in global markets, I think the individuals are pausing on U.S. market. And that's a huge opportunity for DWS, because we sit at the in the middle of Europe and U.S.
2: Mm-hmm.
4: We have Deutsche Bank heritage, deep U.S. franchise, and expertise.
2: How does that stack up against, you know, when it comes to what we've been talking about, when it comes to energy prices, the idea that the U.S. has been pretty well insulated from this energy shock that we're seeing unfolding around the globe, but it's a different picture when you take a look at Europe, of course, much more directly exposed to what we're seeing there, certainly diversifying out of the U.S., has been a great trade over the past several years, but you know, how much runway does that truly have left if we see this conflict in the Middle East continue for the next several months?
4: I think one of the biggest lines that I heard here is has what's going on in Hormuz been priced in yet? Because as we know, energy prices impact the earnings, and that will be a impact to how the markets will be reacting. And I think for Europe, that is critical. And that's why we have the deep expertise to make sure that we will shift our strategy accordingly.
0: Is this a sort of a structural shift, though, too, in terms of what we're seeing? And are you seeing more U.S. investors really pursuing that geographic diversification outside of the U.S.?
4: Exactly. Yeah. I mean, when I hear about from institutional clients, it's not like how much more U.S. Is that what's next? And I think that's a structural shift that we haven't seen for more than three decades.
0: Mm-hmm.
4: I mean, Japanese rates are real. European rates are very competitive.
0: Yeah.
4: And I think investors are paying attention to that.
0: What about U.S. rates? I mean, the general consensus here is that we're going to see downward pressure on Fed rates, presuming that Kevin Warsh gets his way. I guess, A, how does that affect your business, if at all? But more importantly, how does it affect that reallocation of capital?
4: Well, look, I think ECB has much more room to navigate than the Fed has, and that definitely plays into our hand. And like I said, I think the impact of what's happening in Middle East has not really been priced in. And I think that's what's being talked about in the private markets right now. And I think in the private conversations that I'm having in Milken, people and smart investments are moving out of U.S. Again, it's not outflows from U.S., but how am I locating my inflows? I think that's the conversation we should have.
2: Interesting. Well, I mean, when you think about the whole world outside the U.S., that is obviously a very big umbrella. I mean, talk to us a little bit about what you're seeing for Europe, for example, versus emerging markets or Asian economies, or where are you seeing that interest when you do have those conversations about diversifying?
4: As you know, we opened our Abu Dhabi office over the last year, and we're having very constructive conversations with our Middle East investors, and that is real. And a lot of our investors, especially from APAC and Middle East, are very much interested in our private credit and infrastructure business focused in Europe. And that is definitely a shift that I'm seeing.
2: Mm-hmm. Well, compare and contrast, you know, all of the noise around private credit when it comes to U.S. markets versus, you know, the demand and the conversations that you're having around private credit when it comes to Europe. Are you seeing those same sorts of concerns come through?
4: Not exactly. I think that there's a pause. And when I think about actually the concerns that are being having in private markets, I don't see that as systemic. It's more about, I think, the credit markets maturing, right? I think what I'm more concerned about is the democratization of alternatives. Has that gone too fast without actually the investors being educated enough? I think that is what we are seeing right now. And if you look at the first quarter, the private credit obviously outflows impacted our, for example, high yield ETFs as well. Mm-hmm. Not because there was actually a systemic problem, but it was the noise. So I think the alternatives investor education, especially in retail markets, is going to be critical. That's what we are being very, very deliberate about. And also I want to highlight about what's in everyone's mind, right? Right now it is incredibly important as investors for us to be disciplined. That means income and liquidity. And the income needs to be actually coming from four asset classes, right? Mm-hmm. Short duration credit, municipals, real assets, and infrastructure-linked investments. Those are the four areas that we have deep expertise in DWS Americas. So that's what I'm really, really focused on.
2: All right, Hepson, that's a good place to leave it. Really great to get some time with you. That is DWS Americas CEO Hepson Yuskan. Really interesting conversation. And it's interesting to hear, you know, and this is a common thread, all of this focus on income. Even still, when you have the S&P 500 at all-time highs, you have credit markets pretty much, you know, not, some would say complacent.
0: Income. It's called cash.
2: Yeah.
0: Cash is king.
2: People want it. I know. But, you know, you take a look at the S&P 500, the time that we've had, typically you think about income as being a little bit more defensive. So still that bid out there.
0: Yeah.
2: But, still ahead. We're going to talk about how Fortress is shielding its portfolio against AI crosswinds and market swings. Jack Newmark, he is the co-CEO of Fortress Investment Group. He joins us next. This is The Close on Bloomberg.

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1: ABC News, I'm Chuck Sievertson. The national average for gasoline has hit $4.50 a gallon. Gas Buddy says this is the highest level since July of 2022. Gasoline prices will keep going up until the Strait of Hormuz opens, says Patrick DeHaan, Gas Buddy analyst.
2: If the Strait remains closed, into the month of June, I think by July 4, we'll be at all-time record highs.
1: The U.S. military undertaking what officials call Project Freedom to ensure safe passage of commercial ships through the Strait of Hormuz. The man accused of throwing a gasoline bomb at the San Francisco home of OpenAI chief Sam Altman pleaded not guilty today to charges of attempted murder and attempted arson. Daniel Marina Gama is 20. 150 passengers and crew wait for help on a Dutch cruise ship anchored off the coast of West Africa, where three passengers have died and at least four others are sick from what health officials say is hantavirus, usually spread by inhaling contaminated rodent droppings. This is ABC News.
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5: It's 2:44 on Wall Street. We do check markets all day long here at Bloomberg. Oil lower, stocks higher, the bounce in equities driving the S&P 500 to a record. As the Pentagon this morning downplayed the prospect of an active conflict with Tehran a day after an escalation of hostilities in the Strait of Hormuz. But Amos Hochstein, former Middle East senior advisor to President Biden, told Bloomberg at the Milken conference in Beverly Hills he's not buying talk of a ceasefire.
6: We are in a place where every day that goes by now with fake headlines, and what happened today at the Pentagon is fake headlines. We're not really in a ceasefire because missiles are flying. That's usually the definition of a ceasefire, is missiles don't fly 2 days in a row.
7: Yeah.
6: We don't have a ceasefire in Lebanon because we still have fighting in Lebanon, despite the fact that we say it's a ceasefire. And tankers are not moving, despite the fact that we have government officials say they are moving.
5: Amos Hochstein, former Middle East senior advisor to President Biden, speaking with Bloomberg at the Milken Global Conference in Beverly Hills. Oil is moving. West Texas Intermediate crude, 102.14 a barrel, down 4%. Brent down 4.1%. Stocks higher. S&P up 0.9%. Trading right now at a record. Back we go to the Milken Global Conference in Beverly Hills. And once again, your hosts, Katie Greifeld and Romain Bostic.

0: right, let's get right back to it. Marcelo Claro is one of the most connected operators in tech and private equity, the former CEO of SoftBank International. Before that, orchestrating that $26 billion Sprint T-Mobile merger. Today, he's a partner and co-chair over at Brightstar Capital, founder and CEO of the Claro Group, vice chairman of Shein, and the largest independent shareholder of T-Mobile. Marcelo, great to have you here.
1: Great to be here. Thank you for it.
0: I want to talk about AI, not so much as the AI build-out, but how AI and that technology gets integrated, particularly into your portfolio companies, how fast that is going, and more importantly, what's the purpose?
1: So I think the time of the application of AI has arrived. I mean, if you look what has happened over the course of the last few years, everybody's been investing in what we call the AI factory, data centers, semiconductors, power, LLMs, applications, all the exciting development of what I believe the most powerful technology. But now the time has come of how do we apply that technology to our businesses. If you look at the numbers are huge, right? If you look at the latest McKinsey estimate, they say that the value of AI will reach up to $8 trillion in P&L impact per year. Mm-hmm. I mean, multiply that by multiples, and that's a gigantic jump in our GDP. And what's interesting is they expect that 70% of that will go to incumbents, to everyday businesses. Mm-hmm. So I think the time has come now for that technology to be able to be applied to businesses. And I think you're starting to see some amazing development, I think, over the course of the last few months. And the future is going to be about the application of AI.
0: Well, I am curious about what you're investing in and how you look at it, and particularly in light of the news that Eric Epstein over Davis & Kempner is joining, earlier this month here. What does that signal about where you want to take Brightstar?
1: I mean, obviously, we joined Brightstar because when you have a technology revolution like the one we're having right now, this will become an exponential opportunity for some, hopefully for us, an existential crisis for others that are not being able to adopt this technology. So what we're doing is we're building a great team. I think bringing Eric to the team is an incredible accomplishment for the management team of Brightstar. He's one of the leaders in the private equity space, and having him take a prominent role within our private equity is an important piece. It is only the beginning. We have a lineup of stars who believe in our strategy. Our strategy is very simple. We buy good businesses, we apply operational transformation like we've done at Sprint, like we've done in many companies in our career, and then we do an AI intervention. We were able to see firsthand.
0: An AI intervention.
1: Yes,
0: and
1: we've been able to see firsthand this. We've seen it in T-Mobile. T-Mobile is probably one of the leaders in terms of applying AI into their business.
2: Right.
1: We were the early starters for Sprint when we started using AI when AI was not such a thing. And I was very lucky to be part of SoftBank in a time where we started talking about AI in 2014, 2015. We talk about the concept of singularity, which today has finally arrived. So I've been lucky to have seen what AI can do to businesses. So now the time has come to buy good businesses and make them great by applying AI both in not only in cost, in productivity, increasing revenue, and so many different areas where AI will be a game changer.
2: Well, let's talk about that a little bit more. You know, the playbook you have of AI intervention, I believe you called it. It sounds like basically infusing AI to boost productivity. What types of companies have you found are most ripe and stand to benefit from that?
1: Yeah. Let's make sure that people understand the technology is ready and technology works. So the first business that we bought is in the UK. It is the UK's largest for-profit university. It's Arden University. It has 50,000 students. We did a partnership with some of the leading large language models companies. And what we're doing is we're redefining the entire journey of students. First thing we're doing is every single student that graduates now graduates with an expertise in AI. When I hire people at any of our companies, the first thing that we ask you is, how well do you know AI? How well do you know how to apply AI in your field? You know, when you hire, now when a psychologist comes through our curriculum, we teach the psychologists how to use AI in their field. And then as we hire people, if you listen to Jensen speak the other day, he said, bar none, the people are going to be hired, the people that know how to use AI. One of the hottest jobs today, we call it the master agent, is the one that knows how to make agents and manage agents. So that's an important piece. Secondly, we're redefining the entire journey. We're recruiting people now utilizing AI agents. We're onboarding. The interviews are going to be done by an AI agent. And more importantly, as we teach students the future, now we're going to start using personalized learning. we've been teaching people the same way for the last 2,000 years, and that is one size fits all. With AI, gives you the ability to teach you based on your skill set. So that is the first deployment of AI that we're doing. We're also doing it at the educator. I mean, 50% of the time an educator spends, they're spending non-value-added activities, marking, grading, and all that. AI can do a much better job than that. So that's the first business. We have a lineup of businesses that, that we're buying, that we plan to buy, and we look at businesses where technology is ready, and we can apply AI to create massive efficiencies in the business. But not only that, I mean, you're talking about growth in the business.
2: Well, Marcel, we only have a minute left. I want to talk about your pipeline a little bit more, because in the notes you sent over to our producers, you highlight the middle market specifically, and I wonder what you see there.
1: So what we're featuring right now is middle market and upper middle market. Those are companies, that's the foundation of America, that's the foundation of the GDP of this country, and traditionally those are companies where technology doesn't get there first. So we have chosen a segment where we plan to apply technology, we plan to apply AI, and these are businesses that range between $200 to $500 million in profit. They have a good data set, and you know, when we do a complete buyout, you basically take control of that company. We have identified a very large pipeline of companies. There's over $105 trillion of family-owned business in the United States. And you know, if I leave you with something, think of Brightstar as the way private equity used to be, right? You buy a business. Financial engineering is not our core. Modest improvements are not our core. Our core is buying a business and make it great by doing operational transformations and, more importantly, by applying AI at the top. We've learned how to do it through our careers for the last 30 years, and now we're focused on this.
2: All right, well, that is a good place to leave it. Marcelo, great to get some time with you.
1: Thank you.
2: That is Marcelo Claré. He is the partner and co-chair at Brightstar Capital. And I actually bumped into Jensen Huang yesterday.
3: Did you really? You didn't tell me this.
2: Well, I was coming off of my panel. He was about to start his, and actually had to ask him to move so I could get to my phone.
3: Oh, okay. That was the entire interaction?
2: Yes.
3: Well, his speech was actually, I mean, the panel he did was all the talk here.
2: Yeah.
3: I mean, when I came in this morning, everyone was just talking about how

0: some fundamentals from them.
1: We're going to find out if it's still super, and we're also going to find out if strategy is still micro or macro. What's going on with your boy?
0: Yeah, I don't know, man. Yeah. But strategy, you can see shares higher by about 1.4%. Of course, we're talking about the largest corporate backer of Bitcoin. But let's get to our next interview with the man in charge of a firm with roughly $55 billion in AUM. His name is Jack Newmark. He is the co-CEO of Fortress Investment Group. Joining us now, Jack, it's great to see you.
2: Thanks for having me on.
0: So let's talk a little bit about asset-based finance here. I know that, you know, you're coming off a panel on that very topic. We were talking with Katie Koch over at TCW to kick off the show and talking about the big opportunity she sees there. And I'd love to hear your thoughts on what this moment means for ABS and why now.
2: Yeah, so maybe just to draw a little bit of distinction, ABS is a great market. Spreads have been super tight on the public side, so we have definitely not been as active in the ABS mm-hmm. world. On the ABF side, which is what people are generally going to call private asset-backed deals, you know, we're looking still heavily at consumer opportunities, unsecured and secured consumer. We're looking at a lot of resi opportunities, and we're looking at commercial real estate opportunities. Mm-hmm. We think all of those areas continue to throw off really good yields, and you know, we're comfortable with the risk right now.
0: Interesting. And I want to get back to, you know, what it says about this moment. Obviously, we're talking about a moment in time where private credit jitters have really permeated. And the fact that you are seeing this sort of renewed interest in these more guaranteed streams of income, what does that say about the environment overall?
2: Yeah, I think, you know, investors are becoming very comfortable with the idea you can have assets in a box in an SPV. And instead of relying on generating a recovery by, you know, being able to sell a company back into the market and what's been a really tough M&A market with a lot of question marks on valuation, you can simply allow your collateral to liquidate over time and pay you back. And I think people like that comfort. They like knowing that their protection is sitting in a box that's protected when they look at the comparison to private credit. That being said, I think private credit still is an interesting area. We're still very active on the direct lending side, just picking our spots and more in the core middle market area.
1: I am curious, though, about we talk about the broadening out of alt assets into the wealth channel here. You just launched your Fortress Real Estate Exchange, which is, I would assume, a direct play for that wealth channel here. What's the education process like for the advisors and ultimately the end client, the end buyer?
2: Yeah, I mean, I think on the real estate side, for retail investors, they've been pretty educated over real estate products for a long time. The DST product is a little bit newer. We're not the first to come out with it, but I do think there is a lot of understanding as compared to the multi-strat and the private credit vehicles that I think are still newer in this scheme of retail investments. REITs have been around a long time. I think investors understand that dynamic. So for us, it was a really great area to lean into. I think with the sort of real estate depression that happened over the last 5 years, there's been a lot of opportunity. It's an asset class investors know. And now as they think about where they want to allocate, it's a great place for them to be looking.
1: I am curious about where Fortress goes. I mean, obviously, you know, the company went through a lot with the loss of Josh, the previous leader. I think you're now with something like more than 60% of the companies now owned by Mubadala. Is this sort of a signal that you're going to take a much more international focus going forward?
2: Yeah, I think you know, we've been in the markets a long time. We've been around 25 years. I think a lot of alts managers have had one ownership structure for their entire time.
1: Yeah.
2: For better or for worse, we've had a lot of different iterations. We were a private company. We were a public company. We got taken private by SoftBank. And then we bought the company back with Mubadala. I think from our perspective, we're in a great spot because management now owns a significant amount of the firm. And when we think about growth, you know, we're trying to balance the opportunity set with our ability to continue to deliver for our LPs and our employees. That's going to mean steady growth. I don't think that's going to mean international expansion. We're going to be in Europe, in the United States, Australia, Japan. That's going to be our main focus, along with maybe a little bit in the Middle East.
0: And when it comes to the Middle East, I am curious, you know, you think about the geopolitical happenings of the moment, this two-month war that we're seeing. When it comes to Middle East investors, is the appetite still there?
2: Yeah, I mean, in my conversations with them, I think they seem super excited. Some of those Middle Eastern investors are the most sophisticated institutional investors in the world. They have a significant amount of capital to deploy, and I think they know their spot in the market, and they can really generate a lot of opportunity for their sovereigns by investing. I've not seen any slowdown from them, so we'll have to see how the situation plays out. It looks like the truce is holding. Who knows how that plays out day by day, but the investors I meet with are still very active and engaged.
0: All right, Jack, great to get some time with you. Appreciate you.

0: Stopping by, that is Jack Newmark. He is the co-CEO of Fortress Investment Group. Let's take a quick check on these markets right now. It's just about noon in LA. That means we have an hour to go until the close. I finally worked out that time difference, Romain. You can see that if all goes well, if this rally holds, we should finish the day at record highs on the S&P 500.
1: It's kind of interesting, too. We talk with a lot of folks here about sort of whether they're surprised about the resiliency that we've seen in public markets and in private markets for that matter, and the idea as to whether risk, the real risk of what's been happening overseas has actually been priced in. I know Katie Kotch had some pretty strong opinions about that, that maybe we could potentially see a reckoning down the road. But for at least right now, folks seem to be happy to make money where they can. And they've certainly made a lot over the last couple of months.
0: Yeah, and she's certainly not alone in that view. But again, this equity market continues to rip higher. But let's get to our next guest, because his career stretches from the White House to Wall Street, previously serving as the U.S. Deputy National Security Advisor for International Economics under the Biden administration. His name is Mike Pyle. He's now the deputy head of the Portfolio Management Group over at BlackRock, overseeing its hedge fund platforms, fundamental equities franchise, and the BlackRock Investment Institute. I'm still going. And
2: sorry
0: feel,
2: about that.
0: I feel like I still could. Mike, it's great to see you.
2: It's great to be here. Thank you.
0: I want to talk specifically about the hedge fund business, which, as I ran through, falls under your remit, because you came out with a hedge fund reports from BlackRock. And I think it's really interesting that, you know, one of the first bullet points is you make the case that hedge funds can replace traditional sources of portfolio ballast that are becoming less reliable. I feel like I spend a lot of time trashing bonds because they haven't really been that reliable source of, you know, a haven asset. And talk to us a little bit about the connection there, how bonds have been behaving, and how maybe hedge funds can replace that.
2: Sure. I think that's a question that's on the front of the minds of a lot of our clients and investors around the world. If you think about it, I mean, the world we're facing today, you know, a world confronted by COVID, by energy shocks in Russia, Ukraine, and today with Iran, by the transformations of AI, is a world that's really being buffeted by supply shocks. It's a world that inflation is a much bigger question mark than it was during, say, the 2010s. And as a result, because of those question marks around inflation, the correlation of bonds to stocks is just looking a lot different and a lot kind of more positive than it did during that prior decade. That means that the diversification we came to rely on from bonds during the 2010s, when it was really comfortable to run that balanced portfolio between equities and bonds, it's just a lot less comfortable today. And investors are short sources of diversification as a result, and needing to find alternatives that can provide the type of diversification they need in portfolios.
0: Well, I cover ETFs for a living quite closely. And, you know, it's interesting. I think back to December of 2024, there was a really interesting article that you think about the University of Connecticut's endowment. They basically turned away hedge funds. They dumped hedge funds from their endowment and went instead into buffer ETFs, which, of course, you give up some upside for downside protection. Of course, BlackRock has a few of them. But it does raise the question, you know, why put your money with a hedge fund manager with those fees when you can get a defined outcome and sort of replace that bond hedge with a buffer product?
2: Yeah, I'd say different types of investors are going to find and source diversification in different ways. But I would say one of the interesting things about hedge fund strategies right now, you know, we talked about diversification. There's another D that I keep front and center in my conversations, and that's dispersion. Mm-hmm. If you look at dispersion in markets today, the gap between the highest performing names assets and the lowest performing names and assets, it's bigger today than it has been for a number of years. Think about the divide between semiconductors and software over the last couple of months. That increasingly wide band of dispersion is an increasingly large opportunity set for long short managers, especially in the hedge fund space.
1: Well, and on that point though too, I mean, you've spoken before about this idea of kind of these two big supply shocks going on, one with AI and the other with energy, and use that as kind of a case of why a more traditional hedge fund model actually might be more relevant here. Talk about those two competing things here. Are they sort of in tandem, or are these going to be sort of consecutive events that we can deal with in a consecutive way, or do they have to be dealt with together?
2: Yeah, I think the fact is that you know, they are going to be repeated features of the landscape in terms of what's shocking markets, what's shocking the economy. And again, what they have in common is that they shock the supply side of the economy. They shock uncertainty around what's the inflation picture going to look like. And as a result, what's that stock bond co-movement look like? All of that means finding alternative sources of diversification is key, and being able to harness uncorrelated alpha can be a key part of how you build that diversification portfolio.
1: Are these shocks going to become a little bit more routine, if you will? I mean, I just think about your time in the Biden administration, your response, of course, to the Russia energy shock, and here we are, you know, 3 years later talking about this again.
2: Yeah, I mean, I think that it's a really common feature of the post-COVID world.
1: Yeah.
2: I mean, we've seen this, you know, as a result of, you know, successive energy shocks. I think the build-out of things like AI requiring, like, the ability to marshal different types of resources around the world, sort of atoms, not bits, even if what it's going to is the digital economy.
1: Yeah.
2: That kind of need to build in the physical world, that the chokeholds around supplies in the physical world,
1: yeah,
2: leads to the regularity of these types of shocks. It's been a part of the last 5 years.
1: But where's the leadership, though? I mean, shouldn't government leadership sort of buffer people from this to a certain extent? I mean, is there a policy prescription for this?
2: I think what you're seeing, actually, is increasingly governments turn to stockpiling as one type of response to these type of shocks. If you roll the clock back again a decade, you know, the U.S. and others were selling down their strategic petroleum reserves. Today, we see things like the strategic petroleum reserve being, both here and in other countries, a key source of cushion, a key source of stability in a world where energy shocks are potentially going to become more common. And I think that theme of stockpiling is extending to other critical inputs as well. It's something we're going to see policymakers do more of, companies do more of, to provide that kind of cushion in the face of these types of shocks.
0: Absolutely. And, you know, it's interesting, too, when you think about the sort of the geopolitical, I don't want to, you know, use too many metaphors here, but it feels like chips in particular and compute power has really emerged as sort of a geopolitical flashpoint as well. You think about the U.S.-China relationship. Now we're more focused on what's going on with Iran, but, you know, that was really at the heart of a lot of those, you know, tensions there. And I just wonder, you know, if you see that reemerging, when you think about, you know, the idea that the U.S. is short on chips, it is short on compute power.
2: I mean, I think that AI is going to be one of the key geopolitical questions of the next year, the next 5 years, the next 10 years. And I think there's both a dimension of the capabilities of AI, but also, as you say, the dimension of the inputs that go into, you know, building and powering AI models. But I think, again, to go back to markets, it just highlights that there's a lot of really powerful forces coursing through the supply side of economies around the world. And that means making diversified portfolios is a harder problem for investors to solve. And there's a role, an important role, for non-traditional exposures like hedge funds that can provide more uncorrelated streams of risk and return that complement traditional exposures like equities and bonds.
1: All right. Fascinating, Mike. You've got to talk a little bit longer at some point in the future. Mike Pyle, deputy head of the Portfolio Management Group over at BlackRock. Meanwhile, we check back in with the markets. It is about a little after 3 p.m. New York time, Wall Street time. Stocks holding on more or less to the highs of the day here in S&P 500, trading around those record highs. So too is the NASDAQ. Not a whole lot of movement in yields, but look at that drop that we've seen in Brent crude. And this gets to the volatility, right? Yesterday, we were up, what, 113, 114, and now here we are back below 110.
0: Yeah, it might be one of the reasons why you are seeing stocks being able to rally to these record highs right now. But you just think about the levels. I mean, 110 on Brent or thereabouts. Think about 2 months ago, that would have been quite a scary stat. But obviously, markets have sort of more or less adjusted to these types of valuations.
1: And we talk about that volatility. Volatility there again, the volatility in the equity market, at least if you look at what's being priced forward, the VIX, that's still around 17, 18 here. So not huge pricing, at least for the next 30 to 45 days. We keep our conversations going here from the Milken Conference. And we do want to talk about some of the real tension right now in the alternative asset space between democratizing access and maintaining return quality. Asset manager Sagard is leaning into that, going from a few billion dollars in AUM to over $45 billion in under a decade, and is now actually targeting a tripling of that. Sagard CEO Paul Desmarais joins us right now. Great to have you here, Paul.
3: Thank you. Thrilled to be here.
1: Absolutely. Let's talk about kind of this democratization, if you want. Retailization, I think, is a phrase I've heard a Sagard use in the past, and whether we're actually really ready for it.
3: we're really excited about this theme, and it's one of our three key themes at Sagard: consolidation, democratization, and AI. We think that diversification is the only free lunch when it comes to investing. And I think it's a problem that many people in America do not have access to what is one of the most important and highest performing asset classes today. If you look at their parents, they benefited from defined benefits plans.
4: Yes.
3: Those had large allocations to alternatives, which gave them a great retirement. I think for our generation to have that same opportunity in retirement, having access to private equity, private credit, infrastructure, real estate is extremely important.
5: But there was a big difference with those defined benefit plans. I mean, it wasn't the individual more or less making the decisions about what to invest in. You had an experienced asset manager, hopefully, on the other side of that. It's a little bit different now because you're now relying on what the advisors, and more importantly, let's face it, there's a lot of salespeople out there who are just saying, hey, take this, you're going to get this return, and not really explaining the illiquidity of some of these investments, as well as the potential risks. Yes.
3: What you're saying is extremely important.
4: Yeah.
3: And I think there are two things that are essential for this democratization to happen. One is the role of the financial advisor has never been more important. Understanding a client's liquidity profile and what are the liquidity needs in the near and medium term is really important. And for many clients, illiquid assets will not be an appropriate allocation. The other thing that's really important in this space is designing a new set of products for those clients. The traditional products, the 2 and 20 structures with concentrated portfolios, are not appropriate products for these clients. And so a new type of product, whether it be through target date funds or through a whole other range of product innovation that I think will happen in the coming years, are going to be essential, especially when you're going down market, for example, in 401k plans. I think that product innovation is even more important. The value of advice paired with product innovation, I think, will lead to great outcomes for individuals in the long term.
0: Well, when you think about different products, you think about different vehicles in which to access, you know, it seems like some of these interval funds, these non-traded BDCs, again, learning hard lessons about liquidity. So, I mean, when you think about designing those sorts of products, how do you make sure that it's actually being communicated? You said that the financial advisor is very important here, but clearly, you can make the case maybe something went wrong in the first quarter.
3: You know, that is a great comment. And the reality is all of these vehicles are designed with the opportunity for 5% liquidity. I think for many people, that was maybe not communicated or not understood. And I think it's going to be really important for financial advisors to spend a lot of time with their clients, understanding their liquidity profile and understanding, you know, and communicating that that 5% is likely going to be the maximum that's going to be allowed in a quarter. And so if you look at the gating of a lot of products, that's really to protect their clients. I mean, it is in many ways like a fiduciary good habit to basically stop outflows at a certain level.
0: And so, you know, you think about, again, the sort of liquidity tantrums that we saw in the first quarter really focused on private credit. So when you talk about this democratization of private markets, that's a big universe here. So what types of asset classes are we truly talking about? I can't imagine it's all private credit.
3: You would, it's actually many asset classes. I think private credit's got a role. Historically, we've had a lot of evergreen real estate funds. Many of those are gated. Private equity, private infrastructure. The reality is private credit is actually one of the most liquid asset classes. And so there is a contractual return of capital in many of those loan agreements. And so as a result, I think the private credit space is in the bullseye right now. But in reality, I think that many of these people are gating more as a result of fiduciary duties than a real stress on liquidity.
5: And just real quickly here, you brought Baird in, right, to help with that U.S. build-out?
3: Yeah, so we are partners with R.W. Baird, and we are going to partner with them in distribution. We are also partners with Empower Retirement in the 401k space, which was really at the forefront of trying to bring private asset classes into the 401k space, which I think is actually an ideal vehicle because talk about long-term assets. You know, people's retirement savings is really, I think, where these allocations should be. But again, product design is going to be very important.
5: Thanks, Paul.
0: All right, Paul, got to leave it there. Great to get some time with you. That is Paul Demaree. He is the chairman and CEO of Sagard. And it's an interesting point. I mean, you think about 401ks, typically you're not supposed to be tapping that all the time. So maybe that liquidity want
5: at all until you retire,
0: isn't as high there.
5: Yeah, but again, it gets down to education. That's one reason why I'm asking about, you know, you talk about how important the advisor channel is going to be and having the proper folks here and making sure the advisors are educated, Katie.
0: Yeah, absolutely.
5: Yeah. ETFs are going to be in there too.
0: Yeah, I don't know. I don't know about the liquidity mismatch there, but trust that we're going to continue to have that conversation. And coming up next, our live coverage from Milken. It continues after the break. We're going to have a great conversation with the chairman and CEO of Barings. His name is Mike Freno. Don't want to miss it. This is The Close on Bloomberg.

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1: It's 3:14 on Wall Street. We do check markets all day long here at Bloomberg. I'm Charlie Pellett. We have got just about 46 minutes to go ahead of the closing bell. The Dow, the S&P, NASDAQ all ripping higher as relative calm returns to global markets. U.S. stocks higher, oil is falling, and right now we are trading at the best level of the day on the S&P, up 70 to 72.71. That is a gain of 1%. Dow Industrials up 388, the Dow up 0.8%, NASDAQ up 283 for NASDAQ, a gain of 1.1%. 10-year at 4.41%. I mentioned the sell-off in oil. West Texas Intermediate crude, 102.38 a barrel, down 3.8%. The SEC has released a proposal that will allow U.S. companies to report earnings semi-annually instead of quarterly. Reaction from Steven Mnuchin, former U.S. Treasury Secretary and founder of Liberty Strategic Capital. He was interviewed at the Milken Global Conference.
2: Listed, it's the most liquid market in the world. It's the largest in the largest economy. And I think giving companies the options, I think we'll continue to have transparency.
1: Former Treasury Secretary Steven Mnuchin, critics argue that less frequent reports could increase the risk of insider trading and allow companies to bury bad news. Sources tell Bloomberg James Murdoch is in advanced talks to acquire New York Magazine and a number of podcasts from Vox Media. Again, the S&P at a record 72.70, up by 1%. And back we go now to the Milken Global Conference in Beverly Hills. Once again, your hosts, Katie Greifeld and Romain Bostic.

0: All right, you talk to anyone around Milken, and they'll tell you there are three big structural trends reshaping asset management. I'm going to count them out for you,
1: Katie. Yes, please.
0: Consolidation, partnership models, permanent volatility.
1: Right.
0: You were talking about that a little bit with Mike Pyle just a little while ago. We continue that conversation now with Mike Freno. He's the CEO and chairman of Barings. He's running a $481 billion platform at the epicenter of it all. And he joins us right now. Great to see you, Mike.
2: Good to see you guys. Thanks.
0: I do want to start off with that last one, permanent volatility. Yeah. We were talking with Mike Pyle over at BlackRock, and he kind of talked about this idea, you know, the energy shocks and now the AI shock, whether it's good or bad. But the idea that these types of disruptions, if you will, are going to become a much more of a recurring feature of the investment landscape going forward. Do you see it that way?
2: Absolutely. I think we go through time, and you do this long enough, you see periods. We've had more, I think, closer together than we've had historically. Usually they'd be spread out more and more. But as information becomes more readily available, you're hearing about these things more real time. And I look as we as credit investors are looking to primarily credit investors looking over the long term, we've got to underwrite things through uncertainty. Mm-hmm. I think when you think about all the factors that could do that, you've got to be with the mindset of the downside, protecting against the downside, irrespective of what the external markets will do.
0: So amid all this uncertainty, there was no pullback, no pause at all in what you were doing?
2: No, you may change your perspective. But again, if we're in our lending businesses, we're looking at lending to 5 to 7 years. There's a lot that can happen over there. And so as credit investors, we tend to be just looking to protect the downside. Maybe some would say pessimistic a little bit. Yeah. You're always anticipating something to happen, and so your underwriting standards are really to make sure that you can weather those storms.
1: Well, I do want to get back to the conversation we've been having about redemption requests.
2: Yep.
1: Obviously, Barings saw some of that in the first quarter. Mm-hmm. I believe your Barings Private Credit Corp funds had redemption requests of about 11%. Mm-hmm. And I wonder, you know, from where you're sitting now, it feels like on a headline level, things have settled a little bit. But, I mean, would you expect to see those requests be elevated for the next quarter, a few quarters from here?
2: Yeah, it's hard to say. I think one thing we look at and we remind investors when we talk to them, the importance of this and the conversation we should be having is, how has the underwriting been and how is the performance of these assets? It's certainly, in some respects, these have less liquidity than other assets. And there's a reason that there is a premium that's afforded to investors for this. It's the illiquidity premium, and the structures that have been built to somewhat limit redemptions to 5% are really meant to protect. It's not a bug of the structure, it's a feature of the structure. But we look at it and say, is the performance of the overall portfolio, are the underwriting standards of our investments as well as our competitors in the industry going well? And we think they are. We're not seeing a lot of concentrated pockets of weakness in our companies. I think the economic information is more mixed than it's been, but it's generally supportive of credit. And so it's very hard to say. I will say that on the institutional side, we continue to see inflows. So there is a difference between what's happening in the retail space and what's happening in the institutional side of things.
1: It's an important distinction. Mm-hmm. And, you know, it's a point that keeps coming up, sort of the difference in demand when you take a look at institutional investors versus retail. And I do wonder how you see retail in these products sort of evolving, whether or not, you know, these semi-liquid vehicles with these 5% redemption caps, whether or not that's appropriate for the individual investor.
2: It depends on the individual. So I think with everyone, we look at it in a lot of ways. And what is the liability structure? What is the liquidity need of someone? I'd say even individuals have liabilities that in the future they'll have to meet. And we say for retirement, we call it retirement spending. Insurance companies have liabilities, pensions. And so I think when they have to balance what liquidity they need for future returns, that's got to be a suitability discussion between them and their advisor. And I think the products will evolve more, but I do think the structures, again, they will evolve over time, but I do think limiting liquidity is the appropriate structure for these over time.
0: I'm curious, you talk about that illiquidity premium, but that's been an issue too. I mean, when we talk about the spread compression, there's been a lot of debate as to whether you're actually getting a real premium. And then, of course, if you are comparing and contrasting that with public markets, which continue to be on fire, I mean, you can make maybe potentially 20% just, you know, riding the S&P up.
2: Sure.
0: That puts a lot more pressure on the private credit side in terms of what they're offering and, you know, what they're offering to lock in for a longer period of time.
2: Yeah, if we want to compare public markets in the debt side with private markets on the debt side.
0: And look, I know that's not fair, but people are doing it.
2: But no, it's a topic of conversation, too. Yeah. So we look at it and we've built our business to have both public and private capabilities because we know capital will be efficient. It'll move around to the right spots. And certain borrowers, whether it be for purchasing buildings or whether it's be a corporation, will go where the capital is most most appropriate for them. It could be that they're looking for the tightest spreads, and that may be offered in the public markets or maybe offered in the private. It could be they're looking for ease of execution. They're looking for one lender to do things, or they're looking for certain things in their documents. So I think what we've tried to do is build a business that at any point in time, capital may be flowing into private assets, it may be flowing into public assets. Neither is inherently good or bad. They're just different at that period of time. But I do think it's dangerous to say there will always be great opportunities here and never any good opportunities over there. We think it's going to be much more balanced. And just like volatility, it will move back and forth.
0: With regards to the structure of your business, you talked about at the start this idea of consolidation in the industry. Mm-hmm. You made a few acquisitions of late, Artemis, Griffin, Altice. I'm probably forgetting a couple of others. Is that the way to thrive in this space now, is through M&A, through consolidation?
2: I think it's a combination. Yeah. I think there's certainly organic builds that take a lot longer to do, and so we've done that. Our middle market direct lending business was built organically. We started in 2012, so we have, but it takes some time. We will be hopefully be an acquirer, continue to be an acquirer of things that complement our portfolio of capabilities going forward in the future. And I think large scale M&A will happen over time. It's difficult in this industry. These are hard to do. This is a people business. You've got to make sure that the cultures fit. You got to make sure the expectations are aligned. But we, with the support of our parent company, MassMutual, and we announced that we were bringing in another minority owner. Hopefully that will close in the next couple weeks. We look to be acquisitive over time.
1: Well, I'd love to talk about the industry at large, because, you know, what we keep hearing is you want to be selective with managers in this environment. And I do wonder whether you see a broader shakeout beyond, of course, at Barings and your acquisitive, but whether or not you think we're going to see consolidation among some of your peers as well.
2: I do think, and I think we've seen a lot of clients, and this has been a trend that's been going on for a while, are they want to do more things with fewer managers. It benefits them from a relationship standpoint. And so we've seen a consolidation of that. And where we have the most success with some of our clients are being able to offer a broad array of things. Because as we talked about a little bit earlier, sometimes the relative value changes in markets. And if you have flexible mandates to be able to move back and forth between those, you can ultimately provide more alpha to your clients. But I think from an ease of use standpoint, they're also looking at it and saying, if I have 50 managers doing 30 things, is there a way to shrink that down for their operational complexity?
1: And when it comes to your own M&A strategy, again, going back to the word you use, acquisitive, that you're acquisitive in this environment, what necessarily would you be looking for? Would it be adding capabilities, maybe areas where you do have white space? Would it be about adding talent, you know, there's specific PMs or et cetera you want to bring on? What sort of the thinking there?
2: Yeah, great question. So we look at it in a number of ways. There's the kind of the adjacent or tangential strategies that we do, and we've tried to build our business on a global basis. And so two of the acquisitions that were referenced before were really expanding capabilities in the Asia-Pac region. So we had capabilities on the securitized side as well as on the real estate equity side in Europe and in EMEA. We wanted to build that out in Asia-Pac, so we made some what I could consider tangential or geographic expansions. And then there's other areas we'll be looking just to bring in where we have white space, to your point. We want to make sure that our holistic portfolio is there to meet the demands of clients over time.
1: All right, Mike. Keep in touch, especially as some of these deals do come down. That is Mike Freno. He is the chairman and the CEO of Barings. And it's going to be interesting to see, you know, if he's alone in that or whether or not we do see some more deal making when it comes to asset management.
0: Yeah, and that seems to be kind of the theme here. We talk about this idea of the maturity of the alternative asset industry, whether you're talking about private credit or private equity. And now, I mean, whatever the heck VC has become. Does VC still exist?
1: I think so.
0: Or is that just now private equity?
1: I hear it thrown around in there. But
0: I like to tease those VC guys. they're a little sensitive. But it gets to the idea, too, of, you know, that how that scale does work. And we talk about the part. We're going to get into his partnerships. But obviously, you know, Mubadala's name is everywhere these days. And, of course, you know, the mashup, of course, with the insurance companies as well. We saw that with Nagban and TCW, MassMutual and Barings and quite a few other partners.
1: And we were talking with the State Street CEO yesterday about their partnership strategy. Certainly a popular avenue to pursue. But coming up next, we're going to talk about deal making in general with Christina Minnitz. She is head of credit and asset finance over at Goldman Sachs. As our live coverage from Milken continues, this is The Close on Bloomberg.

0: Now, your three-day weather forecast on Bloomberg 99.1.
1: High pressure over the southeast leads to sunny, breezy, warm weather this afternoon in the district in Baltimore. It'll be close to 85. Increasingly cloudy, breezy, lows 60 to 65 tonight. Showers and thunderstorms develop tomorrow, breezy, 75 to 80. Scattered showers and thunderstorms tomorrow night, 55 to 60. Showers and thunderstorms Thursday, cooler, 60 to 65. I'm Rob Carolyn with your three-day forecast on Bloomberg 99.1.
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7: It's 3:27 on Wall Street. I'm Charlie Pellett. We have got the Dow, the S&P, NASDAQ all advancing. Record right now on the S&P 500 index, trading at 7270, up 70 points. That is a gain of 1%, 32 minutes to go ahead of the closing bell now. The Dow up 393, up 8 tenths. NASDAQ and the NASDAQ 100 index are also trading at records. NASDAQ up 1.1%. The VIX just above 17 with a 10-year at 4.41%. Spot gold is up 0.8%, 45.56 the ounce. West Texas Intermediate crude down 3.7%, oil lower, stocks higher. WTI 102.47 a barrel. Brent 109.88 now, down 4%. Pinterest shares are surging, best day in a year after the company reported first quarter sales that topped analyst estimates. Pinterest up now by 7.5%. Here's Pinterest CEO Bill Ready talking about the quarter.
8: That's 11 straight quarters of record high users, 10 straight quarters of double-digit growth in users. And at the core of that is that we've really turned Pinterest into an AI-powered shopping assistant that is really, really winning with users, especially Gen Z. That's now more than half our platform and our fastest-growing demographic.
7: Pinterest CEO Bill Ready. Again, Pinterest shares advancing now by 7.7%. Recapping, stocks higher. S&P up 70 to 7270. That is a gain of 1%. It is a record. NASDAQ and the NASDAQ 100 index also trading at records. Back we go to the Milken Global Conference in Beverly Hills. And once again, your hosts, Katie Greifeld and Romain Bostic.

0: Well, our next guest has been at Goldman Sachs for nearly three decades, now serving as the firm's global head of alternatives origination group.
1: You made her laugh.
2: Do you have to say that? Three decades?
0: You know, the producers told me to, and I listened to them. Christina Minnis, great to see you.
2: Great to see you, too. Katie Romaine.
0: So I feel like we have to start with AI. You know, we were chatting in the commercial break about the AI build-out, and you were comparing it to the railroads, and it only feels like, you know, a slight exaggeration when you think about the force this has been when it comes to both the private and the public markets.
2: It's really exciting if you step back and think of the numbers, which are kind of extraordinary. There's a number being thrown at $100 trillion of investment needs to go in the next, you know, by 2040. Mm-hmm. And you think about that evolution and that amount of capital going to support growth and innovation, super exciting. And you could start with thinking that are the capital markets deep enough mm-hmm. to support that kind of capital? And the great news is, yes, everyone is backing this, and you're seeing it in the private markets, the public markets, the equity markets, the debt markets, and there's a lot of innovation as well, which we're really excited about. And when we created the Capital Solutions Group about a year and a little bit ago, we were really thinking about just this type of opportunity, which is pulling together our asset-backed financing, our credit finance, our best risk management, and our corporate client relationships to really solve problems, both for our clients on the issuing side, mm-hmm. but importantly on the investing side. These are majorly interesting investment opportunities for our own asset and wealth management division, but also for our clients. So it's a really exciting time, and there's a lot of consternation about it.
0: Yeah.
2: But I think we at Goldman Sachs fundamentally are just really excited.
0: Yeah, absolutely. And, you know, another comparison I've seen is when it comes to this AI data center build out in particular is comparing it to the fiber build out. And I do wonder, you know, how you approach the question of whether or not there could be a risk of overbuilding
2: right
0: here.
2: I think in any disruptive technology, there's always a risk of a fervor. But what we see, again, if you just take a look at what needs to be built to support these models and to support this innovation, yeah, I don't think we see it. But, you know, we keep an eye on it. And I know there were some articles written about bank exposure to the asset class. I know we at the firm are very comfortable with our exposure. But we obviously keep an eye on it, for sure.
3: I mean, you talked about whether the capital markets are deep enough to kind of fund this AI and technology build out. But kind of building off of Katie's question, are they smart enough? Because, there's a lot of money flowing around already.
2: Right.
3: And I am curious if you think it's being put to the best use.
2: Well, I think when you look at the structures that people are focused on, first of all, we take a look at just investment grade. It's a very liquid, deep market. It's a rated market. It's very well understood. When we look at the amount of capital that's come into the asset class, we'll call it AI writ large, year to date, it's about $500 billion. That's private and public. It was $450 billion for the entire 2025. You know, private credit also does deep, deep diligence. And so if you look at the time that goes in to structuring these transactions, it is months and months. And there's a lot of negotiation around the leases, the real estate, the power. And so what we've seen is, yeah, people are being very, very diligent. Mm. There's an interesting transaction that we did at the end of last year for one of the fastest growing energy companies. And they came to us and said, look, we've been in the private credit market and we're interested in more innovation and potentially more flexible capital. What can you do? And we came up with a $5 billion package that went into what I'll call the classic markets, asset-based loans and high yield.
3: Yeah.
2: They're back into us now looking at preferred. And again, we're doing deep diligence with these companies before we bring it to market.
3: What about the duration mismatch for some of these deals? The idea that the technology is moving so fast so that, we're talking more on the debt side. So if you're issuing debt with obviously a fixed time frame on it,
2: right,
3: but the technology, let's just say, accelerates and shifts a lot faster than that longer term duration. Is that a concern or is that just in my head?
2: Well, I think if you think about from a data center perspective, I haven't read anything that would suggest we don't need data centers, right? And we don't need the technology of that infrastructure to support these models. I think the software and the language models are changing rapidly, but I don't think the infrastructure that underlies that, and importantly, the power required, is going to change. And a lot of this investment is going into the data centers and the power and the compute.
0: All right, Christina, unfortunately, we have to leave it there. Never enough time. That is Christina Minnison.
3: You don't want to ask her the next shooter drop in private credit?
0: I mean, we're going to save it. We're going to have you back.
2: I just love the fact you said I've been working for 33 decades.
0: Well, I'm going to read your full title now. You are the head of credit and asset finance at Goldman Sachs.
3: You started very young.
2: Thank you, guys.
0: Christina, it's great to see you.
2: Great to see you, too.
0: We do want to switch gears a little bit and check in on shares of Pfizer, because they did report a first quarter sales number that beat expectations. And Bloomberg's very own David Westin got a chance to speak with the CEO of Pfizer, Albert Bourla, on the back of those results. Let's listen to part of that conversation.
1: We announced that we want to have 8 significant readouts, and so far we had 3 or 4 of them already occurring. And we announced that we are going to start 20 clinical trials, and we are monitoring when each one of them starts. The same is with our commercial operations. We are monitoring how we are doing in terms of market share, how we are doing in terms of revenues, and the same is on our margins. We are deploying AI in ways that allows us to improve our productivity, dramatically actually, and that allows us to increase margins.
4: Tell us about AI, because we hear about that a fair amount in pharmaceuticals and specifically at Pfizer. Can you give us any specific examples where it really moved you forward faster?
1: Absolutely. We were reviewing with our board the first molecule that we were able to completely design through AI just 2 weeks ago. And 3 months ago, we wouldn't be able to do it. And 3 months later, we have already a molecule already designed, right, in the phase. But also, I want to say that when it speaks about AI, there are two different areas. One, it is what technology can do now and cannot do everything, but clearly can do much more than we are using it to. And the bottleneck for something like that is not technological limitations. It is organizational ability to transform itself into an AI native organization.
5: That is Albert Bourla there, the CEO of Pfizer, speaking with David Westin, fresh off the company's most recent quarterly earnings report. Now we turn back to our coverage here on the ground from the Milken Conference in Beverly Hills. And, well, let's bring in a local. We'd like to talk to the locals here.
0: Why not?
5: He is the new president of one of the world's top private research universities, the University of Southern California. Byung-Soo Kim is the 13th president of USC, and he joins us right now with a big announcement, a big donation, $200 million from NVIDIA board member, and a big focus, and I don't know if it's a refocus or just a deeper focus on AI.
6: So, first of all, so incredibly grateful to Mark and Mary Stevens for their generosity and for their vision. Mm-hmm. And it's not a new initiative, but it is a deepening commitment to using AI to advance societal good. Mm-hmm. It's that simple. This gift is going to allow us to attract world-class AI talent who are working at the intersection of AI and the health sciences, security, business, and the arts. So we're incredibly excited. Mm-hmm. AI raises a lot of challenges and difficult problems for us to deal with as a society, but it also presents so much opportunity mm-hmm. for societal good and for enhancing human lives, and that's what this gift is all about.
5: Well, let's talk about those opportunities, because, I mean, we're Bloomberg, so usually when we talk about the opportunities, it's like how it's going to help, you know, asset managers and the finance world, but obviously AI is much broader than that in terms of its potential applicability. So in the context of a university, where do you see that research and the potential that comes out of that research? Where do you think most we should be looking?
6: What's so amazing is that you're seeing the potential impact across the board in every field. We have 23 schools, and every single one of those schools is seeing and trying to embrace the opportunity that AI has in terms of accelerating research and also assisting teaching and education. If there was one area where I'm maybe most excited, it's in the health sciences area. Mm. Thanks to developments in genomic understanding and technology, we've gotten a huge amount of data around how the human body and processes work at a cellular level. AI has been such a game changer in allowing us to process and analyze that data and take from it what we need to really completely switch the paradigm away from simply treating an illness to predicting who's going to get ill, when, and how to intervene at an earlier stage. So thanks to AI, we are really hopeful that we are going to be able to solve some of the most terrible diseases, Alzheimer's, blindness, heart disease, in the next decade. And it's an incredible opportunity that our researchers, not just from the medical school, but working in collaboration with engineers and with mathematicians and public policy experts and lawyers and cinematographers to attack these incredibly terrible diseases that impact so many of the people that we love.
0: It's a great point. You know, I spent a lot of time talking to pharma executives, and they say exactly that. You think about AI's potential when it comes to drug development and sort of treatment discovery, and there's a lot of big hopes there. But I want to talk a little bit more about this specific GIF, because you see a package of this size, and the natural question is, how did it come together? I mean, talk to us a little bit about, you know, the time it took to negotiate, if you want to call it that, or just, you know, how it all actually happens.
6: I will share with you that this gift came together very naturally. Mark Stevens is one of the most legendary venture capitalists in Silicon Valley. He has an unsurpassed track record of seeing companies and their potential and organizations and their potential before others. And the fact that he would want to make this investment in USC is such an incredibly important sign of confidence in our future and in the future of higher education. Mark was an early investor in NVIDIA when he was at Sequoia, and he continues to be on the NVIDIA board. And when we started talking about how he could have an impact, this all came together very naturally. We're in a race for talent, universities, the private sector, and most of this gift is going to be used to attract that world-class talent to USC.
3: Are your students ready for this, though, for this world that they're about to enter into?
6: Well, it's interesting. Actually, the students know more about AI than many of their professors. And at the same time, they're actually anxious and concerned about issues of academic integrity, the way that it's impacting critical thinking and classroom dynamics. So it's actually very gratifying that USC students are really leaning in and want to be part of the conversation and part of the solution. We put together a whole AI strategy committee last semester, and it just developed some recommendations. And we wanted to be sure to include student voices in that work, because they understand this technology and the way it could impact their futures so at a very deep level.
0: All right, well, that is a good place to leave it. Really appreciate you taking the time to speak to us about this gift. That is Byung-Soo Kim. He is the president of the University of Southern California. And yeah, there you go. Let's take a look at these markets. Of course, we are getting closer.
3: Did they ever play Haverford in football?
0: No, you know, Haverford doesn't quite have a football team. Or I don't think we have enough people to field such a
3: But you have good academics, so that's what matters, right?
0: Theoretically. I mean, I ended up here, and I'm telling you about this record high that we're seeing on the S&P 500.
3: You are like the second famous, most famous alumni.
0: Well, maybe third. We have Howard Lutnick, we have Alex Karp, and then we have Katie Greifeld.
3: Yeah, and we're, you know, we talk about, you know, a refocus here on the market, you know, what people are investing in. We've seen obviously a big push. We obviously was just talking about that GIF from, you know, kind of tied to AI, NVIDIA, and that's been all the talk. We're going to get some more earnings after the bell in that space, including AMD, and maybe that pushes the market even higher.
0: Yeah, definitely looking forward to that. Well, as we count down to those closing bells, let's turn to our next guest. He's responsible for managing roughly $2.7 trillion in assets. His name is Rick Rieder. He is BlackRock's Chief Investment Officer of Global Fixed Income, also the head of the firm's global allocation team. He joins us now. Rick, it's great to see you in LA.
7: Thanks. Great being here.
0: Let's talk a little bit about this disconnect that seems to be forming that we've been talking about when it comes to the equity markets and the fixed income markets, because you take a look at equities in a vacuum and it looks awesome. The S&P 500 at record highs. We had a 10% gain in April alone. And then you take a look at the Treasury market, and the oil markets, and it's a little bit of a different story. There's a little bit more concern here, and I just wonder, you know, how we sort of see this come back together, whether or not that disconnect can persist and maybe get exacerbated.
8: So maybe I'll start from a technical point of view. The difference in the technicals in the equity market and the bond market are as diverse as you can imagine, in that we don't create enough stocks. We're, you know, the buyback relative to the issuance of equities, people talk about the IPO market, it's tiny relative to the buyback market. We don't create enough equities, and there's a huge amount of cash out there. So you just get this continued buying, and then there's no stock. Now, if you have a bad piece of news, it can trend down for a day, a week. In bonds, we're getting $520 billion a week of gross supply of treasuries. There's no dearth of supply. So you have that. That is distinctly different. The other is we're witnessing a growth paradigm that is unbelievable. That is, I mean, I think this year you can grow 6% nominal GDP after a number of years of significantly positive nominal growth. And then you see this in the earnings numbers that are coming out. I've been pretty blown away by not just that you have top-line revenue that's impressive, but you have pricing power. Mm. Pricing power is the worst thing you can have for the bond market, because obviously what it means from inflation side. So I think it can persist. You know, we think about portfolio allocation, and I know we've gone through this. You still have a lot of danger out there in terms of geopolitical risk. But if you said, what's my convexity of upside, downside? If you know you're going to have either good news or bad news, and they're going to correlate together oftentimes.
0: Right.
8: Like equities have a whole lot more upside than quite frankly, interest rates do today.
0: Yeah. We'll bring this conversation to the corporate credit market because, you know, the point has been made that spreads, you've seen a little bit of widening, but, you know, a pessimist might say that looks complacent. But when it comes to the strength that we're still seeing through in corporate earnings when it comes to equities, I mean, I have to imagine that translates to the performance of the credits as well.
8: So, I mean, it's pretty hard, and people say, you know, I don't like these spreads at these levels. That being said, the yield fits portfolios, not just our portfolios, but with your pension fund, life insurance company, any insurance company, et cetera. The yields are very attractive because the risk-free rate is high because the central banks are keeping it there for inflation. So those yields are interesting. It keeps demand at a pretty at a great pace. The other thing that I think is significant is when you have, you know, people talk about, could you have defaults? People talk about private credit. There's stress in private credit. When the economy's growing at 6% nominal, or let's say I'm wrong and it grows at low to mid fives, it's pretty hard to have a default cycle of any significance. I've learned over my career, cash flow makes up for a lot of mistakes. Hmm. And as long as you have that sort of backbone of cash flow growth, you're not going to have any significant default cycle.
3: I am curious that when we start talking about 5, even 6% nominal growth, I mean, where is that growth coming from? I know there's been a lot of discussion about kind of the accelerant that we've seen from AI and the technological spending. Is that it? Is that the...
8: You know, part of why I've been pretty adamant about this. You have a lot of the U.S. economy that's actually in recession.
3: Yeah.
8: And part of why I've been a believer that even if you grow this fast, Fed can cut rates. The reason why I think they can is because what is rate sensitive in the economy today is actually in recession. So you think about traditional manufacturing. You think about housing. You think about where young people, low-income people that are struggling. That's where the interest rate tool is effective. But then you have two parts of the engine that are steaming ahead. You've got, obviously, AI, and that number is so big. Certainly on a short-term basis, it's huge. And then you've got consumption that's coming from the higher-income cohort, generally, mm-hmm. that's keeping it up. So you've got an economy that's doing extremely well on two engines. And then, by the way, for a lot of people in the country, it's actually not going so well. And so that's part of why, and your question about you know, the interest rate tool and how to think about it. I think you'll see a Fed that will cut rates because of that part that's struggling.
3: Well, I'm curious because this gets to the whole philosophical debate about monetary policy. And obviously, you are rumored to be in the running for the Fed chair. But I mean, Kevin Warsh is coming in. He clearly has, at least if you take him at his word, is going to approach monetary policy in a much different way philosophically. And I asked this question to Alan Schwartz over at Guggenheim earlier about this idea of the market also needing to change itself philosophically if we are indeed going to start looking at the economy and monetary policy in a different way.
8: That is a long discussion, and quite frankly, I think one of the most interesting discussions we have in the world today. I think we're seeing part of the derivative impact of this AI, the technology boom, is we're going to see a productivity revolution that nobody's ever seen before. I mean, how many companies, including yesterday, are announcing growth, CapEx spend, and we don't need as many people? Part of why I'm not that worked up about inflation over the intermediate term, certainly over the near term, we've got a transmission from a variety of things, fuel being the number one. And I think productivity and employment are going to change. And I worry about, and I've not heard anybody give me a good reason why in the short term the transition in terms of employment is not a difficult one. The one thing that I think will be different in terms of Fed perspective, I think you have to be more prospective about where the puck is going versus where we've been historic. And the historic analogs don't really work in what is a new era.
3: But I'm curious, on that transition, in terms of the labor market, do you think that will be a short transition? Because that matters. I mean, if we're talking about a prolonged displacement of folks for years, that's obviously a much bigger issue. But if we're talking about something that's a little more truncated, is that something that everyone can live with?
8: So, listen, I think the transition, I think we're talking about it's certainly a couple of years. I mean, it's pretty hard to project how the world changes, industries that grow relative to this. But for the next couple of years, some big industries, I always talk about driving and some others that employ a lot of people, that transition, that retraining is going to be, and the size that it's happening and the speed it's happening at will be dislocating certainly for a couple of years. By the way, I would argue at the same time, we have a debt burden in the country that is compounding higher. So anyway, see, there's some of the things that I think, and I think this Fed will do a great job. But I think the key is going to be, are they prospective about where we're going and about what the new challenges are versus the analogs from history that aren't as relevant.
0: Well, I want to also talk about whether or not the market is ready for the idea that maybe we're going to get less communication from the Fed. We know that, you know, the idea of maybe not having a press conference at every meeting has been floated. And you also have a Fed makeup that looks like there's going to be more dissents coming forward. I think you think about the last Fed meeting, four dissents. We certainly haven't seen that for a couple of decades. So, I mean, what does that potential adjustment period look like if you are getting less communication from the Fed and you are seeing dissents on the rise?
8: The Fed's objective is to create full employment and price stability. It's not to make sure the markets feel good about what you're doing at every meeting. And I actually think having a lower level of forward guidance, particularly when you're easing, to tell the world, like we may go 25 every 6 weeks, I don't think is actually that robust. If you kept your cards to your vest and said, okay, now I got to shock the system because I'm trying to execute change, I'm trying to get financial velocity moving, I actually think lower, and you know, do the markets feel like, gosh, it's a little bit more uncertain, and do you increase volatility and so on? Maybe at the margin, but as long as you're effective on communication as to the metrics you're looking at, this is what we're pivoting off of so the markets understand, okay, I understand what the reaction function is going to be. I don't think you have to be that explicit. So anyway, I think it's super healthy to pair that back a bit.
0: Yeah, and it'll be interesting to see what that weaning process looks like. But in your view, a healthy one there. I do want to talk about how the shape of the yield curve might change going forward. We were having a great discussion with Ann Walsh of Guggenheim yesterday, and she actually made the case that you could see a flattening come through. You know, the steepener has been breaking hearts for years now, and the logic made sense. If you had a cutting cycle come through, that would lower the short end. Maybe you'd see the long end rise, but she was talking about the issuance that she's expecting. Maybe you could actually see more of a flattening impulse come through, and I wonder where you land.
8: You know, listen, we run the CTF Gold Bink, as you know. You've been very kind to mention. Listen, I'm part of what has been effective heretofore is to say, gosh, the long end of the yield curve, interesting. I'm getting my long-durated assets through equities, or a lot of people are doing that. In my other portfolios, we're doing a ton of that. And say, gosh, I don't need the thrill of the back end of the curve moving around. Yeah, so I'd rather stay in the front of the belly of the yield curve. So that's part of why you've created this natural steepening tendency, because you get enough yield when you diversify in terms of different assets. I will say, people don't realize that 89% of the Treasury's debt's in the 0 to 2 year part of the curve. We don't actually have that much debt when you take what's net of the Fed's balance sheet. So the reason why people get in the steepener trades, and I actually think fundamentally the curve could steepen, the technicals are actually keep that from happening. So listen, I think if you said to me, where are we going in 6 months, a year from now, we have to get the mortgage rate down in this country. And do I think the back end can stay contained? I think so. My view is, like, putting on steepeners and flatteners, hard to make money on that, to your point. But listen, I think the 10-year is going to get down to 4%.
0: Okay.
8: But I think it's going to take a little bit of time.
0: Can I just say, when you're ready to really step out the yield curve and go long duration, will you tell us? Because we've been talking for years, and you've been in the belly for a long time here.
8: Yeah. So

0: These real rates out the curve are pretty attractive. I just think today you've got some inflation coursing its way through the system. You've got an alternative asset, i.e. equities, that's a better long-durated asset. But my sense is that we'll get a chance over the next few months to start to go out the curve more aggressively.
1: All right, well, keep in touch. It's always great to see you. That is Rick Rieder. He is Chief Investment Officer of Global Fixed Income over at BlackRock. Just a great wide-ranging conversation, especially when it comes to, you know, what we're seeing in the differing psychology between equity investors, the technicals in that market versus fixed income.
2: Yeah, I thought that first point that he made talking about that dispersion was important. You see yields are slightly lower here on the day. He says, okay, over time, we maybe get down to four. We're about a four spot to 4.2 on the 10-year yield. I do just want to point out as we move closer to the closing bell, we're off the highs of the day here. But I was just taking a look at the big movers. I mean, it's a lot of names in the chip space, your Broadcoms, your Intels. You're going to get AMD earnings after the bell tonight. Supermicro as well.
1: Yeah, in addition to, you know, a check on the crypto landscape when it comes to strategy. But certainly chips have been the conversation in this market. So it'll be fascinating to see what AMD has lined up for us. But as we await, let's bring in Dana Settle. She is co-founder and managing partner at venture capital firm Greycroft. Active investments include companies such as Goop and notable exits. Yeah, I kind of do.
2: You know, they opened up a Goop kitchen in New York.
1: You know, actually, I was on Grubhub the other night looking for dinner, and there was the Goop kitchen there.
2: Okay. Yeah.
1: I didn't order from it, but maybe I should have. Anyway, notable exits include Bumble and The RealReal. Dana, it's great to see you.
3: Great to see you too. Thanks for having me.
1: So let's talk a little bit about how you're evaluating this landscape. When you take a look at your potential investment opportunities right now, how is AI sort of, you know, being applied as a lens here?
3: Yeah, well, it's interesting you mentioned Goop Kitchen, because one of the things that we're really focused on actually is AI in the physical world. I think that's the next major wave.
2: I did a panel on that this morning, by the way.
3: I'm sorry, I missed it.
2: It was great. Fantastic.
3: But no, we do think that that's a huge opportunity and, you know, applied to all kinds of areas. Yeah.
1: Well, tell us what that means, especially as it applies to Goop Kitchen, which maybe I actually should order from. You know, I've been going to Sweetgreen, but
3: you got to try Goop Kitchen.
1: Maybe tonight.
3: Yeah. Well, look, I mean, it's robotics is a big area for physical AI. And, you know, if you think about, I don't think that right now necessarily the cloud kitchens are using a lot of robotics, but that's a big opportunity down the road. And so things like that, where you can actually start to deploy, and we have an investment in a really interesting company called Applied Intuition, which is essentially, think about it as the brains that goes sort of inside of a lot of robotics and mobility. They're today working with most of the major auto manufacturers and increasingly in defense and robotics, et cetera.
2: Well, I am curious about that too. I mean, we talk about AI in the physical world, and we've seen that broaden out, not only in terms of the companies, but also more importantly, the investment dollars. I mean, and you restructured the firm around AI a couple of years ago, if I remember correctly, two or 3 years ago.
3: Yeah.
2: It's going well, I assume.
3: It's going great,
2: But what is the opportunity there? Because, I mean, we're way past just, you know, the picks and shovels or whatever euphemism we were using a couple of years ago.
3: Well, I mean, I personally think we're still in very early days, even in terms of the picks and shovels.
2: Okay.
3: I mean, I think, you know, we'll continue to see wave upon wave of innovation, and that's
2: when I hear people say picks and shovels, that almost sounds like they're not committed to the long-term structural trend. It's like, oh, we're just going to, you know, make money off the people trying to make money off this.
3: No,
2: you're deeper in that.
3: We're definitely looking to make money off of the long-term you know, trends. And but when I say picks and shovels, I mean, look, I think that the models that we have to date in LLMs are really, really exciting and interesting. And a lot of the things that have been, you know, sort of disrupted or innovated are a lot of the things that we all do, frankly. I mean, a lot of white-collar jobs, a lot of... but when you look at the future and, you know, sort of the majority of GDP, I mean, it really is in the physical world. And that's where you see things like world models, Jan LeCun's company, you know, AMI Labs, which I think, I feel like you're about to ask me something.
2: Well, sorry. I got Goop on my mind. I was going to bring this back to Goop, but I swear, this is a legitimate question.
3: Yes.
2: Because, I mean, you have a big consumer focus. I have Goop and Acorn and Thrive, and I'm probably forgetting a couple of others here.
3: Absolutely.
2: But this is all done through the lens of technology and AI, right?
3: Yeah. I mean, the way that we think about it is really technology exists in service of the physical world, ultimately.
2: Yeah.
3: I mean, if you think about anything that you know, is touched by technology, because it's something, it's a product or service that ultimately is delivered to humans.
2: Mm-hmm.
1: And I am curious, I mean, when you're going through your due diligence, we know that AI is developing so quickly. And yeah. this lens in which you're viewing these investments, you're interested in how AI interacts with the physical world.

0: But even still, I mean, how do you sort of develop conviction that this is something that's still going to be relevant in 2-3 years' times? Because you think about the SaaSpocalypse that's happening right now in private credit, I have to imagine a version of that could be applied across industries.
1: Yeah, look, I mean, it is a disruptive time, and I think we look to back founders who are, you know, have a very, very big vision and who are able to execute against that. So very strong technically, strong research backgrounds, ability to continue to attract talent, both on the research side and on the commercial side. Because if there's one thing that's certain, that things are going to change. And so I think you have to be able to adapt. You have to have a broad aperture. When we think about, companies that are really impacting the real world today, and when I talk about technology in service of, you know, people, I think the healthcare area is a really interesting area, and one where there have been real breakthroughs, and not just breakthroughs, but also just like it's needed. There's such a shortage of doctors and nurses. And so that's where AI models have really come into use in the mainstream, I mean, clinical use. And so I think that that's an area that there's, you know, you really do see. I think last year over 100 million Americans were served in the clinic where actually clinical decisions were made by Open Evidence, which is a company that is in the, you know, clinical decision making area. And I mean, that's now here to stay. That's not going to go away. Sorry, circling back to your question about what's here to stay.
0: Yeah. All right, let's quickly check in on the closing bells here. You can see the S&P 500 finishing at those all-time highs, remain higher by about 0.8%. And we are awaiting those AMD earnings as well.
2: Yes, we certainly are here. We talk about the moves higher in this market in spite of everything that has gone on. And we go talk about this idea of how the earnings picture has sort of held up within all of this. We're still in conversation right now with Dana Settle, co-founder and managing partner over at Graycroft. And one thing, Dana, that I am curious about, too, is, I mean, we're in L.A. You famously moved from the Bay Area to L.A., it was like 20 years ago. But you recently reopened an office in the Bay Area.
1: We did.
2: And I am curious about sort of the center of gravity when it comes to AI and just all the sort of technological advancements here. Yeah. Is this a sign that maybe that pendulum is moving back towards Silicon Valley, or is this more just a sharing of the wealth?
1: No, I think it's, I mean, when you're sort of in early days of a technological cycle, I mean, when I started out in venture in, you know, sort of the mid-90s, we were investing in silicon, we were investing in, you know, semiconductors and networking equipment, all the things to build the internet. Today, a lot of the early innovation happening in AI is happening in Silicon Valley. Mm-hmm. And so that's why we decided to open an office there and really build a team over the last few years. Mm-hmm. But that innovation is actually will enable things everywhere. I mean, there's a flourishing business in Los Angeles around defense, aerospace, robotics, et cetera. And so,
2: and you're invested in a couple of those, right?
1: We are. Yeah, we're continuing to invest in that area because, again, these are things that are being fundamentally changed and enabled by AI. And so we just think that it creates a huge amount of opportunity in the same way that, you know, the internet changed a lot of things in the, you know, mid-90s and early 2000s. Similarly, AI is really changing all industries today.
0: All right, Dana, great to get some time with you. That is Dana Settle. She is co-founder and managing partner over at Graycroft. Really interesting conversation there, especially when it comes to, you know, more the private side and how, you know, you think about AI's impact. It's not just the chip makers, even though we think about, you know, the fantastic April that we saw for the Philadelphia Semiconductor Index. It's having ripple effects across industries here, and certainly when it comes to the physical world as well. Meanwhile, you take a look at these markets. How's we closed up on the day as we're awaiting these AMD earnings? And you can see we finished at all-time highs when it comes to the S&P 500. And it was the tech sector where we saw a lot of strength, with the NASDAQ 100 higher by about 1.3%. Resilient probably helps that crude fell a little bit.
2: Yeah, and as we await sort of these earnings, I mean, obviously we want to hear from what AMD has to say. We want to hear Supermicro to a certain extent. That's a little bit of a different story here. But now, of course, we talk about this idea of kind of whatever cycle that we're in. But we want to talk about AI, I mean, kind of across the platform. We've talked a lot about it from a business perspective. We talked about it from AI in the physical world here. We also want to talk about it a little bit more conceptually. And we want to bring into this conversation right now Will.i.am. He's one of the more credible celebrity to tech crossover stories out there. Of course, he's the founder and CEO of FYI.ai, nine-time Grammy winner, co-founder of the Black Eyed Peas, founding equity stakeholder in Beats Electronics. He's an investor in Anthropic and OpenAI and NVIDIA. And I think you just taught a college course over at ASU.
3: Yes.
2: You helped students sort of create their own agents. Will.i.am, welcome to the program.
3: Oh, thank you for having me. It's good to see you guys here.
2: Talk about this. We talk a lot about this idea of preparing the younger generation for this world they're going to come into. It's going to be a lot different from the world our generation came into with regards to technology and AI. I mean, what were you talking to those kids about?
3: So the students come into our class that I created, the course I created called The Agentic Self. They come in with zero. They leave with the Agentic Hero. We guide them through ethics, pointing out some of the tripwires that happen during social media, reminding them that they have to be ethical, they're accountable for the agent that they're going to be deploying out there into society.
2: Mm-hmm.
3: And some of the students, the things that they turned in for their final, it's a 16-week credited course.
2: Yeah.
3: Amazing companies by pointing out solutions to problems. Pointing out problems and creating solutions to that problem. A woman by the name of Claudia, a company called Aki, amazing solution to vendors in the global south that aren't connected to the internet, don't have the knowledge of building agents, going there, giving them personal agents that they can build, and that agent being accessible on a phone call.
2: Yeah.
3: So
2: with this idea, when we talk about agents, I mean, it scares a lot of people. Some people say, oh, agent, that just means somebody's going to take my job or something like that. Now, you've done a lot to sort of not only educate people about this, but I even saw a product that you had a teddy bear. Was it Mofo teddy bear?
3: Yes.
2: Okay. All right. But this is AI within that, basically an agent, agentic AI in that. Mm-hmm. Was the idea to kind of make this a little bit, I mean, I guess teddy bear isn't human, but for lack of a better word, to humanize this a little bit more or what?
3: No, it's just it's a fusion of creativity and technology.
2: Uh-huh.
3: So the Mofo is not a toy.
0: Hmm.
3: So on the box it says, I am not a toy.
2: Yeah.
3: It's a tool to get work done.
2: Mm-hmm.
3: In the form of something that's expressive that you could communicate with. We have our text-to-expression architecture.
2: Mm-hmm.
3: So we know what text-to-speech is, we know what ASR is, we know what LLMs are. We have this text-to-expression. So the agent's able to express itself and give you cues on your digital world where not everything should be verbalized.
0: Right.
3: You know?
2: Yeah.
3: You knew. So there's other cues that you can do that are outside of an emoji that you have to type in text.
2: Yeah.
3: So it allows the agent to express itself for things that you are going to deem with you and that device personal to you. But more importantly, it's an amazing art project.
2: Yeah. Mm-hmm.
3: Creativity at its highest form.
0: I do want to talk a little bit about FYI.ai. And first of all, let me say, some of the investments you've made, a lot of investors would like to have that portfolio. But when it comes to what you've created there, what is sort of the mission statement? What are you trying to accomplish with FYI.ai?
3: So two. I started my philanthropic endeavors in 2008 with my I Am Angel Foundation, telling kids in the inner cities that they should apply themselves in this conversation around, job creation, career creation and industry designing. Like, use your imagination to its full potential. But when you tell a kid from the inner city to take a science, technology, engineering, and mathematics course, and you're not doing that yourself, how can you expect them to take you seriously? So I started FYI.ai to show them, like, hey, if I can do it, you can do it. One of the things that we wanted to solve is how people communicate and get work done on a messenger. To work on a messenger, you need 5 different products. To work on WhatsApp, you need Dropbox, you need WeTransfer, you need zip files, you need all these types of things. So on FYI.ai, you could send gig size files on the messenger.
0: Hmm.
3: Each person, I don't like using the word user, is granted an encryption key. So to ensure that your data and your privacy is all locked under a key that you own, that you keep, your data is yours. Then we started building personal agents. This our personal agent tool, so you can create and build your agent that reflects your beliefs, your concerns, your point of view, and your aspirations, and where you want to go in life. So your agent knows you, and we're about to show how our system integrates with other legacy systems in the next couple of weeks.
2: All right. Well, really appreciate you coming on here to talk about this. Really fascinating. Looking at it more from the creative perspective with will.i.am, of course, the legendary musician, founder, and CEO of FYI.ai. Now, we do need to get some earnings that just crossed the wire a little bit while ago. We are still awaiting to hear from AMD.
0: Yes.
2: But we did hear from Supermicro, which, of course, was at the epicenter of the data center build out. And we talk about this idea of whether they've finally gotten their mojo back. The company actually providing a pretty wide range for their net sales forecast for the current fiscal quarter, their fourth quarter, $11 billion to $12.5 billion. Now, the low end of that range is below the average of street estimates, which was coming in at about $11.2 billion. Now, for the most recent quarter, it does look like overall their numbers were relatively in line with estimates, Katie Greifeld. But it gets to the idea here, as investors sort of look for where to find those opportunities in that data center build out. Is Supermicro still a part of that story?
0: Yeah, absolutely. You can see, at least for right now, maybe the question or the answer is yes. Shares higher by about 9% or so. And I mean, you mentioned that fourth quarter net sales range, maybe the low end below estimates, but certainly the midpoint of that range higher than estimates. That's being rewarded in the after hours right now.
2: All right. We are going to keep an eye here on those earnings and the movements after hours, still awaiting earnings out of Advanced Micro Devices. But we do want to get back to what's been going on in asset management, particularly in the world of private credit. And no one is better to talk to get a read of the health of the credit markets than Victor Kozla. He's the founder of Strategic Value Partners. And over the course of his career, he's turned a pure distressed investment shop into a platform spanning private equity, special situations, real estate, infrastructure, aircraft, power plants.
0: Oh.
2: And today, and this is what I like, you got operating control of at least 18 businesses out there employing roughly 100,000 people.
4: 22.
2: Not to shortchange you.
4: But that
2: gives you a much different perspective. I mean, it's one thing to sort of, you know, put your money in and hope for that return. It's another thing to actually be an operator itself here. What is the health right now that you're seeing in the credit space?
4: Lots of pressure. You know, the way, Romain, we talked about this last year at this conference. Last 2024-2025, pressure is being amped up, high interest rates, people can't make them, default cycle picks up. Over the last 4 months, last 5 months, you have an oil shock reverberating through, unclear just how deep, and at the same point in time, software has accounted for 20% of high yield portfolios. Software, the parts of it, parts of software, existential today.
2: Is the software concern, to the extent that we've seen it play out in the media, is that appropriate? Because it seems like you'll hear from some companies saying, look, you know, we're probably a lot stickier than even with AI out there than we would be without it. I know there's some other software companies that just have awful business models, but they were probably going to go away anyway.
4: The software concern's really appropriate.
2: Okay.
4: And look, and by the way, there's nothing systemic about it.
2: Okay.
4: It's like, you know, the telecom bust in 2001, 25% of telecom companies defaulted. Oil and gas crash, 2014, 35% defaulted. So if there are 15, 20% defaults in software, it's concern, yes. Systemic, no. Systemic's a whole different thing.
0: So the concerns in software warranted at this point in your view. I wonder if you see any opportunity in software, because whether those concerns are warranted or not, you have to imagine maybe there's some babies that have been thrown out with the bathwater.
4: Too early. Yeah. So, and I'll just give you our perspective. For the last 2 years, there have been busted software companies. We have looked at them. You know, we've had a team of people looking at them, studying them. We've hired technology consultants and advisors to help us. And what we find is when software goes, it goes bad. It's not just a gentle decline. It goes off a cliff. The business model gets outdated. So when we look at this software cycle we're in, this software default cycle, we think it's going to take 9 months, 12 months to figure out which ones are really popping, Mm-hmm. And I think to our point of view, yeah, there's product out there, but we're just being very careful.
0: Yeah, I was wondering, I mean, what kind of stance do you take in that sort of environment? Mm-hmm. Should we see defaults really pick up when it comes to the software side? I mean, is that an environment where you can be offensive, or maybe one where you'd want to be a little bit more on the defensive?
4: You know, there's one thing you said, if I could perhaps correct. Yeah, please, humor me. Default rates in 2024 mm-hmm. and 2025 are 6% a year. Mm-hmm. Those are Moody's default rates. 2 years back to back 6%. Those are big numbers. Mm-hmm. In COVID, it was 9% for 3 months and then it was gone. So we come into this cycle today already with lots of headwinds, lots of pressure. So everything which the oil shock does, software reverberating does, it just compounds it.
2: Yeah.
4: I think it's caution. Caution's merited. And by the way, the opportunities, please, in a good year, we'll invest $6, $7 billion a year.
2: Yeah.
4: We've got about $22 billion.
5: Well, let's talk about those.
4: We've invested $1.5 billion in the last 6 weeks.
2: In the last 6 weeks?
4: Don't annualize it.
2: Okay.
4: Don't annualize it, right?
2: I've already done it. Yeah.
4: But it gives you a sense.
0: Yeah.
4: As to what's starting to come on.
2: Well, then I am curious. I mean, you recently, what was it, your special situations, your fifth fund on the special situations side, that has a pretty broad mandate.
4: It does.
2: So give me a sense here as to, in this world we're in right now, where you go after opportunities. I mean, is there a focus to it or what?
4: Oh, absolutely.
2: Yeah, okay.
4: Right, so software obviously is not a focus.
2: Okay, yeah.
4: Right? What we find is the contagion caused by everything I said. So if you look at anything associated with home building or building products, mm-hmm. it's in the tank. Mm-hmm. Chemical businesses, once in a 20-year down cycle. Consumer brands in trouble.
2: Okay.
4: Europe is about...
2: You put a lot of money into it.
4: We have.
2: Yeah.
4: 30% of the overall high-yield market mm-hmm. struggling economically. West Germany probably going into a recession. Real estate as an asset class... Slow moving tsunami over the last 2, 3, 4 years, picking up speed as we kind of go. Right? So when we, this is not, remain, it's not pockets of opportunity. It is like large chunks of industry and businesses.
2: But you rattled off quite a few areas, but the idea you see that as opportunity seems to suggest you think the cycle that we're in is a cycle, that this is a down cycle and that these will rebound.
4: Yes.
2: Okay.
4: When we invest there, Roman, we look at it even a little, we add a little something.
2: Okay.
4: Sure, we think they'll rebound. But we think a lot of these businesses which get troubled, there's a lot of upside operationally by going in and fixing them. Mm-hmm. So when we are buying, we're not just buying for the rebound.
2: Yeah.
4: We're saying this is an undermanaged business. Mm-hmm. Let's fix it. It's got a lot of upside. The rebound is just extra, if and when it comes.
0: I do want to just talk a little bit about potential ripple effects here, because I'm taking a look at an interview you gave to some of our colleagues on the print side. When bringing it back to software, you talked about how this software pain is going to taint everything across credit. And with that in mind, I mean, we just got through a first quarter where the redemption quests from some of these BDCs were really interesting to look at. And I wonder, you know, should this continue, would you expect to see more quarters of these types of levels of requests to pull money?
4: I think our sense, when you see this happen with these open-ended funds, mm-hmm. it's not one and done. Mm. When people put in redemption requests and they can't be fully redeemed, it creates even more redemptions as you go. I think our sense would be 12 months, 18 months for this cycle to work through. So it's not over.
0: It's not over. Victor, it's really great to get some time with you. Would love to pick up this conversation again soon. That is Victor Khosla. He is founder and CIO over at SVP. And meanwhile, we did get those earnings from AMD, Romain. First quarter adjusted operating margin, 25%, as you can see there. First quarter adjusted EPS coming in at $1.37. The estimate had been for $1.28. And when it comes to the look ahead, some details here when it comes to second quarter revenue coming in, or rather the estimate coming in for between $10.9 billion $10 to $11.5 billion. Yeah. The estimate had been for $10.52 billion.
2: Yeah, we're still talking about a company. I mean, we're talking about 38% revenue growth, which for a company of these size, I guess would be lauded under any circumstance here. There was some margin compression in the most recent quarter, though it might be part of the reason why you're not seeing more of a reaction to the upside. The company also saying that the engagement around that 450 and that Helios product, which of course is what everyone wants to know about, in their words, Katie, is strengthening.
0: Strengthening, absolutely. And certainly you can see shares strengthening after hours, really across the board. AMD now popping a little bit more. We're going to continue to keep an eye on that. But let's turn to our next guest. Pranina Puri has spent her career working at top firms across Wall Street. Specifically, she spent 5 years over at Goldman Sachs on both the credit arbitrage desk and in the principal investment area, currently over at HPS, where she is a founding partner and head of liquid credit. Great to see you.
5: Great to see you.
0: Let's talk about liquid credit, because, you know, you think about private credit. We've spent a lot of time on it already. I want to talk about what you like in liquid credit, because I know that higher quality, high yield bonds is on your list. Tell us why.
5: I think liquid credit, I guess a couple of things. One is that this has been it's a good income environment, and earnings have been strong, defaults have been low, and therefore spreads have been reasonably tight, I would say, in high yield. Spreads are a little wider in the loan market, but the ability to just generate income, if you can avoid mistakes, is meaningful right now in the liquid world. And so the high yield bond market is interesting. Base rates are higher, which also helps on a yield compounding basis. And the loan market, most of the weakness has been pretty isolated to software. Now, I will say software is software, and then it's IT services, and then it's professional services. So you could bucket it in a lot of different ways. But for the most part, I would say that the weakness in that loan market has been isolated to those sectors most in the line of fire for AI. However, some of that has rebounded now, and the loan market's up on the year with and without software. You can slice up the index all different ways. So I think on the liquid side, sort of the power of compounding is good.
0: Yeah.
5: The techno's really strong. We're coming off of years of very limited supply.
0: Yeah, and it's interesting because we have that conversation when it comes to the investment grade liquid market all the time about the fact that you do have the hyperscalers, all of this AI capex coming through, maybe pushing spreads up a little bit just because you have that big bomb of supply. But that doesn't sound like it's necessarily a factor when it comes to the supply dynamics, when it comes to high yield.
5: You know, you're starting to see it. There's been a lot of hyperscaler and AI related debt financing in the investment grade market, but you're seeing it in the high yield market also. I mean, I think, you know, the numbers are sort of like $30 or $40 billion year to date. The estimates are for up to $80 billion. These numbers are moving very, very quickly, by the way. The whatever the number was 3 weeks ago, it's not the same numbers this day. But let's use sort of circa $80 billion, and maybe it's a little less, 60 to 80, even, if you could say. The gross issuance is expected to be around $400 billion. That's a big percentage of the high yield market.
0: Fair.
5: And this last week, we saw the first loan that was being financed as well. So I think there's so much financing need for AI-related CapEx, whether it be access to the investment grade market, it can be access to the private investment grade market, it can be access to the high yield market, the loan market. So I actually kind of disagree with that. I think that you're seeing that financing opportunity available in all markets.
2: I've asked this question of a lot of folks in this space, and this about duration and the idea of a potential duration mismatch. I mean, we know how fast AI and this technology is moving here. So how do you structure lending products? I mean, you know, if you're, you know, locking in at 10 years with four effectively a data center or some sort of technological advancement that might be completely different in 2 or 5 years, how do you sort of approach that?
5: Yeah, so the way the data center financings have taken place thus far is that you either have a data center financing or you have a GPU financing.
2: Okay.
5: And so in both of those instances, because it's still early days, I mean, the first one was the Meta deal. I think it was done in October or something like that last year, right?
2: Yeah.
5: So, and that was $29 billion.
2: Mm-hmm.
5: Each of these has been reasonably bespoke, and what I mean by that is there's a range of terms on these deals. Some of them have four-year rolling lease terms, and you can re-lease. Some of them might have a guarantee from a parent company, so you can look to that guarantee. Some of them might have amortization. There's deals that we've seen that are five-year amortizing to get to your question. So I think that every single one of these so far has been reasonably bespoke and been structured, and things like, to answer your question directly, you know, what is protective in terms of mismatches? Amortization is protective.
2: Yeah.
5: Releasing is protective. Residual value guarantees are protective. So there's a whole host of sort of ways to get around that.
2: I do just want to ask you a question about the business. HPS now under BlackRock, and I'm just wondering, you know, you're sit along, you know, $3 trillion in public assets alongside your private credit book here. How does that work?
5: The sourcing funnel is super wide. Mm-hmm. It's just gotten so much wider. And so that's been a real asset to our business, I think, on the private side. So on the private side, just to remember, we have the direct lending business, we have a junior capital business, we have a private investment grade business. So being able to see all the things, we're able to see, the aperture is much wider. So that's number one. Two is that BlackRock is involved in so many stocks. And so oftentimes we're getting access to companies that we might not have had as easy access to, just in terms of diligence. And that's been super helpful. And then on the liquid side, the aperture widening has given us sort of a little more heft and scale, I would say, than we had before.
2: Okay. Pranima, great to catch up with you.
5: You too.
2: Can't let it go by too long. Pranima Puri, a founding partner and head of liquid credit over at HPS Investment Partners. And, you know, Katie, she mentioned that big Meta deal, $27, $28, $29 billion deal. Well, guess what? Coming up, we're actually going to talk to one of the guys who was a part of that. Remember, that was the big ping-pong deal. That was their biggest ever here. And there are a lot of talk here that we're going to see deals even larger than that coming down the pike. As we continue our coverage here in Beverly Hills at the Milken Conference, we're going to talk to the CEO of PIMCO, Manny Roman, when we come back after the break right here on Bloomberg.

0: Now, your three-day weather forecast on Bloomberg 99.1.
1: High pressure remains in control. We'll see sunny, breezy, warm weather with temperatures approaching 85 today. Partly to mostly cloudy, breezy tonight, 60 to 65. Showers and thunderstorms head our way tomorrow. It'll be breezy, 75 to 80. Showers and storms, 55 to 60 tomorrow night. Showers and thunderstorms Thursday, high 60 to 65. I'm Rob Carolyn with your three-day forecast on Bloomberg 99.1.
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1: It's 4:27 on Wall Street. I'm Charlie Pellet. We do check markets all day long here at Bloomberg, keeping an eye on shares of Advanced Micro Devices, AMD, ripping higher after hours, now up by 6.5%. It gave a strong forecast for the current period, showing it's cashing in on the flood of AI spending. Second quarter sales expected to be $11.2 billion, plus or minus $300 million. Again, after hours, we got AMD up now by just about 6.3%. Oil lower, stocks higher today with oil retreating. What about the divergence between equities and what the oil markets are telling us? Amos Hochstein is former Middle East senior advisor to President Biden, and we spoke with him earlier today at the Milken Conference.
7: The physical market and the stock market are divergent at the moment. We may get convergence at some point. We probably will be. We don't know if the convergence will be when the stock market realizes where the real physical market actually is, or that the war actually ends, we have an opening, and then the physical market will go to where the stock market is. But they are not in the same place. $110 of Brent oil is only available on a Bloomberg terminal.
8: I know where you're going.
7: You can't buy that barrel.
1: Amos Hochstein, former Middle East senior advisor to President Biden, speaking with Bloomberg at the Milken Global Conference in Beverly Hills. Barrel of Brent, $110.39. Brent today down 3.5%. WTI, 102.61, down 3.6%. S&P at a record, up 0.8%. NASDAQ 100 index also at records. Back we go to the Milken Global Conference. Once again, your hosts, Katie Greifeld and Romain Bostic.

0: PIMCO, the $2 trillion asset manager, has made a big push into the $20 trillion plus asset-backed financing market with deals spanning digital infrastructure, auto loans, equipment-based lending, aircraft leasing, residential mortgages, just to name a few. And it just led that $27 billion debt package for Meta Platforms data center that we were just talking about, mm-hmm. Katie. The CEO of PIMCO, Emmanuel Roman, joins us now here at Milk Gang. Great to see you, Manny.
1: Thank you for having me.
0: Let's talk about that data center deal. I mean, that was huge. I mean, it was your biggest, I believe. And there are a lot of people saying that the size of these deals that we're seeing, they're just going to get bigger.
1: So let's sort of look first at the macro picture. The macro picture is that there's an enormous amount of CapEx that needs to happen, mm-hmm. and it needs to be funded. And there's different ways to fund it, but in this structure, you had Morgan Stanley being the lead bank, mm-hmm. and then you had a pref equity, mm-hmm. and then you had a lot of debt.
0: Yeah.
1: And we found the debt to be incredibly attractive, and we flex our size mm-hmm. to actually have a very good investment mm-hmm. for our investors. We did the exact same thing last week with Oracle. It's in the press. Mm-hmm. And, you know, we don't know how many more of those there are,
0: yeah.
1: but they are quite attractive piece of paper. And, you know, they need to be structured. There's an insurance angle. There's, you know, a due diligence angle. You need to find the right pref equity, the right attachment point, and mm-hmm. all of these things. But, you know, it's been very attractive.
0: Are you anticipating to see more deals of this size or larger?
1: We anticipate to see more of these. They may happen in different ways. You know, some of the Magnificent Seven don't need anyone to fund themselves, and so they may just go in the public market and issue debt, which is good for us, given the fact we're PIMCO, and some of them may need more structured transaction. So I think all works.
2: Deals of this size being one thing, but overall, I mean, what does your pipeline look like? What would you like it to look like when it comes to some of this data center financing, especially when it comes to asset-backed finance?
1: I think the honest answer is we look at the whole world mm-hmm. and we try to decide what's attractive and what's not. And so we would compare any infrastructure deal to what else we can do in the world.
2: Right.
1: And so, you know, these two deals were incredibly attractive. We've done some others which are not public. And the next one, hopefully, will meet our criterion. But the world, all of a sudden, because of what's happening in Iran, there's a lot of attractive opportunity to invest. And you know, you need to sort of rank them and see where they fit. And, you know, we have different clients with different liquidity profile. And
2: yeah.
1: some of them are insurance company, and so they only can buy rated notes.
2: Right.
1: And some others have different constraints.
2: Well, expand on that a little bit more because, you know, you think about what's going on in the Middle East, the geopolitical tension that we've seen unfold over the past 2 months. We talk a lot about the risks, the disruptions, but expand a little bit on the opportunities that you do see for PIMCO potentially here.
1: So I'll give you a snapshot. We have a very successful emerging market business. I hate the world emerging market. Well, you mentioned emerging market, I think of France, but it doesn't really apply in this case. We have very good relationship with the various issuer in the Middle East. As you know, they all have high rating, and the FT reported that we had been quite involved in terms of lending money to them.
2: Mm-hmm.
1: But, you know, you're dealing with AA or AAA issuers who need money and decide to tap the capital market very quickly, and then we either do a very quick one-off transaction or we anchor a transaction where some of the people come. And, you know, they were very attractive to us. And once again, you know, it's a very important footprint of what we do.
0: I am curious, too, particularly with some of these larger debt deals. I mean, are you going to take a much bigger role in distributing some of the debt that you underwrite?
1: I think we will have co-investment. And I think we work with bank. I think we want a client to benefit from the investment. We're not a bank. We don't have a broker dealer. We don't try to sell to other people and making a fee. And I think that's been a good model for us. And I think, you know, if you look at the net result of Meta and the Oracle deal, it's been incredibly profitable for investors. And I think that's, you know, that's the alpha and the omega, if I may say.
0: The alpha and the omega in this environment, whether it's the geopolitical issues, the economic concerns, or even just the market volatility that we've seen here, has that created new opportunities for you in any meaningful way?
1: Sure. You know, the stress in private credit and in, you know, BDC, you know, we were reported to lend money to one of our friendly competitor, two-year piece of paper, it was slightly cheap. You know, these things arise because people need help. And,
0: yeah.
1: you know, we're going to be very opportunistic and try to maximize return. And, you know, I often say you never know what the game is going to be. Sometimes the game is great, in which case there's plenty of things to do.
0: Yeah.
1: And like in period like 2005 and 2006, everything to us looks super expensive.
0: Yeah.
1: And so we stay on the sideline and we wait for the for better time to come.
0: Yeah, I just want to point out, you know, speaking of game, did you know that Manny was taking time off from the Arsenal-Madrid game?
1: I know.
0: Arsenal's up 1-0, about less than 15 minutes
1: ago. I know. You know, when you,
0: so we
1: when
0: appreciate you're, you being
1: no,
0: here.
1: Thank you. When you're an Arsenal supporter, it's a long life of suffering.
2: Well, we appreciate, you know, you taking a pause on that life. And I do want to get back to private credit, but before we move on totally from AI data center financing, we talked to a lot of people who also see this as a big opportunity that they're pursuing, but I'm curious, in your perspective, what are the risks here? What are you keeping an eye on as, you know, you look to maybe build this pipeline?
1: So our pipeline is essentially lending money to really safe company. You think of Meta, for example. Meta has $1 trillion of market cap. So when you plug this into a capital structure model, it's incredibly safe.
2: Mm-hmm.
1: Now, for some other people, they're going to want to build data center in the U.S. And the data center, you're going to need to think about how fast the obsolescence go, and then what you do with the data center at the end and how you're going to sell it. And, you know, this is a different sort of risk. You know, we build data center in Europe, so far so good, but I think there's issues. And I think, you know, we'll know more 5 years, 7 years, 10 years from now. They are more complicated transactions which have to do with financing chips, GPU. They have a higher return. I think you need to structure them well. Some of them will be public, some of them will be private. And, you know, we'll look at the attractiveness of any possible deal and see how they work out. And I'm sure there'll be here and there deals which don't work out so well.
2: Mm-hmm.
1: Either
2: yeah.
1: People cut corners or it's less attractive or people are desperate for...
2: Well, to your point, it's going to be fascinating to see what the story looks like in 5 to 7 years. But let's
1: I don't know about you. I don't remember what it was like when Steam came in England in 1770.
2: No, you know, I'd really have to search back in my memories. But
0: we were talking about Mesopotamia earlier, and now we're talking about Steam in England. So
2: yeah,
0: a lot of historical parallels.
1: Yeah, Mesopotamia
0: here
1: is more exciting than Steam, but I would agree with that.
2: Let's talk about the exciting world of private credit a little bit more here, because, you know, coming out of the quarter that we saw with all the redemption requests, the question has been raised whether or not this push to put private credit, private assets in general, into 401ks, into retirement systems, whether or not that's an appropriate place for them to live. And I wonder how you're thinking through that at PIMCO.
1: Well, I think there are various layers of the question. I think the first question is, you know, the investor tolerance for illiquidity. And I think one needs to carefully think about that.
0: Mm-hmm.
1: I think the second question is, where do you mark your position? And what's the fair market price in terms of discovery? And I think it's fair to say that in the private equity world, most positions were marked to model. In our world, everything is daily mark.
2: Mm.
1: And I think that the moment you attack the retail market, every single investor is going to buy and sell every single day. And so the valuation is really, really important. And I think people sometimes get confused between valuation and then redemption, and then illiquidity, and they connected, but different issue. And at the end of the day, people are going to look at semi-liquid and sort of say, is that better on a risk-adjusted return than other options I may have in terms of investing? And then everyone is going to make different decisions. I think what may not be understood when you talk about the 401k market is that the 401k market is very good for people who retire.
2: Mm-hmm.
1: It's very cheap. The options make sense from a very long-term standpoint. And you can buy index fund and low-fee fund for a very long time at cheap valuation. And I think that's probably a good thing.
0: I am curious about what's been going on with interest rates, and particularly, I mean, given you know, the outsized roles PIMCO has in the MBS market, there's been a lot of talk about whatever's going to happen with Fannie Freddie and whether them being in limbo actually benefits PIMCO to a certain extent here. Is that something that you're talking about?
1: Of course.
0: Okay. All right.
1: And my partner Dan Iverson comes from the mortgage world. I mean, this is our bread and butter. Mortgages have rallied quite a bit.
0: Mm-hmm.
1: It's an integral part of what we do, and we're going to see what Kevin Walsh decides to do with the balance sheet of the Fed.
0: Yeah.
1: There may be more mortgages. Mortgages are really important because that's how we all buy houses. And of course, if there was a way to get mortgage rate lower, everything else being equal, it would help the economy. And of course, it's incredibly complicated in itself.
0: Well, you mentioned Dan Iverson. I mean, I think he was on Bloomberg a couple months ago, and he kind of talked about this idea of MBS spread compression, the idea that rates would come down. And that seemed to be tethered to also the idea of whatever changes might be afoot at the Fed with Kevin Warsh potentially coming in. Is that something that you yourself have advocated for with the administration?
1: No,
0: at all?
1: We don't advocate.
0: Okay,
1: we don't advocate as a matter of.
0: Okay, fair enough.
1: I would say nearly religion.
0: Okay.
1: But
0: you're wishing for that?
1: No, all we're saying is mortgages are cheap.
0: Okay, yeah.
1: One way you can think about what the Fed can do is about its balance sheet and what the Fed can do with its balance sheet. And, you know, I think given the current environment and what's happening in the Gulf, it's unlikely that the Fed can cut rates.
0: Mm-hmm.
1: Why is that? Because if you were to cut rates right now, the back end of the curve would probably, you know, go up, and that wouldn't be helpful because mortgage rates are linked to the back end of the curve, not the front end. And so the degree of freedom you have are not that many until the situation stabilizes and people could look through inflation and sort of said, you know what, on a secular trend, inflation is going to go down. And what to kind of come back to what we were talking of before, AI is incredibly deflationary. I mean, I don't know whether you have used Claude in your own personal life, but I mean, it's unbelievable.
0: Yeah,
1: it's unbelievable. And I think we are big users of AI, and I think it's a big CapEx investment for us in terms of making sure that.
2: Well, talk to us about that a little bit more, you know, in the short amount of time we have left with you, because that's a big question across industries right now. How are firms actually implementing AI? You said it's a big CapEx spending. Have you seen a return on that? And if so, where?
1: Well, I'll give you a very simple example. There's been a situation with a fraud called Tricolore, okay? And Tricolore is a situation where you have many different parts of, you know, an origination platform, and there's many documents to check and so on.
2: Mm-hmm.
1: What's better than AI? To check at every single agreement and making sure that you have another pair of eyes who systematically look at the things, and you need to basically have the right system to do so, but it's going to give us another way to look at, for example, related party transaction and the cash and who has access to the cash, and just making sure there's another pair of eyes.
2: Yeah.
1: And that's a good example of what AI can do, and it's incredibly powerful, and if you train it properly, you're going to get to really, really good result. And I think we have a whole database of experience that we're going to train our own model on, use an LLM from the outside, and sort of make sure that we have better predictive analytics in terms of what we do.
2: All right. Well,
0: have you always been an Arsenal fan?
1: Since 1992.
0: Okay.
2: 1992.
0: My condolences.
2: All right.
1: I know. We won in 2006. We were undefeated.
0: Okay. All right. All right.
2: Well, it looks like you're going to win at least this game. I hope I didn't just jinx it.
1: Don't jinx it.
2: Manny Roman, really great to spend
1: time
2: with you.
1: Nice to see you again.
2: That is Manny Roman. He is the CEO of PIMCO. Now, coming up on the close, we're going to be speaking with the CEO of onsemi about the chipmaker's latest earnings report, plus the latest with Wall Street titan Ken Kencel on the state of credit. This is the close on Bloomberg.
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4: ABC News, I'm Chuck Severson. Gasoline prices are now the highest since July 2022, $4.50 a gallon for a national average, connected to the closing of the Strait of Hormuz, say analysts. The U.S. military, under what officials call Project Freedom, is ensuring safe passage of commercial ships through the Strait of Hormuz. Secretary of State Rubio announcing that the U.S. would forward a new draft resolution before the U.N. Security Council to mandate no sea mines, no tolls, no restrictions by Iran in the strait.
5: It cannot be that you have these straits and they blow up any ship that moves and the only ships that get to go through are theirs. You can't have a situation in which the straits are close to everyone else, but they benefit from the piracy. That can't happen. That's why the blockade is in place, and that's why these sanctions are crippling them.
4: Medical teams just finished assessing three patients on board that Dutch cruise ship anchored off West Africa before evacuation, says the World Health Organization. Hantavirus, they say it is. This is ABC News.
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7: It's 444 on Wall Street. I'm Charlie Pelletan. We do check the markets all day long here at Bloomberg. Advanced Micro Devices shares now up by 5.3% after hours. AMD gave a strong forecast for the current period, showing that it's cashing in on the flood of AI spending. Again, shares now up by 5.3% after its quarterly report. Speaking of which, the SEC has released a proposal that will allow American companies to report earnings semi-annually instead of quarterly. Former U.S. Treasury Secretary Steven Mnuchin was interviewed at the Milken Global Conference, and we asked him if the change in quarterly reporting will affect the desirability of U.S. markets.
8: Well, there's no question. The U.S. is the gold standard for companies to be listed. It's the most liquid market in the world. It's the largest and the largest economy. And I think giving companies the options, I think we'll continue to have transparency.
7: Former U.S. Treasury Secretary Steven Mnuchin interviewed at the Milken Global Conference. Critics have argued that less frequent reports could increase the risk of insider trading and allow companies to bury bad news. S&P at a record 72.59, up 0.8% today. NASDAQ up by 1%. NASDAQ 100 index up 1.3%. 10-year 4.4%. West Texas Intermediate crude 102.50 a barrel, down 3.7%. I'm Charlie Pellett, and that is a Bloomberg Business Flash.

0: Advanced Semi reporting first quarter results yesterday that were better than expected, with an outlook that was largely in line with expectations. Now the results signaling a firm path to recovery for the chip maker. Let's discuss with Hassan El-Khoury. He is the CEO of onsemi, joining us now for more. Hassan, great to see you.
1: Good to see you.
0: So let's talk a little bit about these results, because taking a look at what the sell side has to say, it seems like there's an idea out there that the recovery in your key markets will maybe be a little bit slower than hoped. So just walk us through what you're seeing there.
1: So I'll talk a little bit about the markets in general and our key markets. And I'll start with the highest results, which is the positive surprise, which is the AI data center. Of course, we entered the quarter 90 days ago expecting growth in AI data center. We talked about the high teens growth. It came in at 30%, so almost 2x, and also doubled year over year, with a guidance that I gave for 2026 that we're going to double that revenue from 2025. Then we moved to industrial. You know, the general parts of industrial have had better than we expected also, so that signals a broader recovery. And of course, we can correlate to the PMI being better than what it was 90 days ago, with the energy side of the industrial more on the second half of the year. Automotive is where everybody was expecting, and not I wouldn't say a recovery, but was expecting potentially a new update on it. And my update was, it's still the same. We are shipping to end demand, but that end demand has not really recovered yet. That, now, whether you believe that's going to be the second half of the year or not, at least the first part of any recovery is balance, and we are at that balance.
2: So we've reached the trough, you think?
1: We've reached the trough. I actually called the trough, the bottom, which I have not done up until this quarter.
2: Okay, all right.
1: Which means that from now, we are expecting a growth trajectory. And I said, you know, the second half will be a growth from the first half of this year. So that signals a better than expected overall.
2: I mean, looking forward, I am curious about your strategy with China, this idea of innovating in China, powering the world, or whatever the phrase was that you used. I mean, you're doing that at a time where there's a lot of scrutiny right now on U.S. companies doing business with China in any way that Washington maybe, you know, finds unsettling. How do you navigate that?
1: So the navigation is, it benefits us also as a U.S. company, where the pace of innovation, but also how much you push the boundary of innovation, we carry that forward here. I'll give you an example. We are leaders in 800-volt power management in cars and EVs. We're number one in that market. We have broken through a lot of that technology barriers to get to that 800-volt. Where's AI data center headed? To 800-volt, high-voltage DC. That capability, which we've been doing for the last 5 years in automotive, we are able to carry and intercept with a very quick introduction to remove the barrier of power that we see in AI data center. We're able to leverage that very quickly and introduce it. And the fact we still manufacture in North America, it's a win-win for us as a North American semiconductor supplier.
2: Yeah, and just real quickly, I mean, so you are consolidating your fabs, right, into some what, the higher... Is that the idea?
1: Correct. Yeah. So we follow the fab right, which is consolidating our fabs. We actually shut down fabs overseas, and we brought that capacity back to the U.S.
2: To the U.S., right, which is what this administration wants
1: to
2: see.
1: That's exactly it.
2: And you're going to continue to do that?
1: We're going to continue to do that.
2: All right, Hassan, great to have you here. And congratulations on your most recent earnings. Hassan El-Khoury there, the CEO of ON Semiconductor. Of course, they had their earnings yesterday. We got earnings today out of AMD. Supermicro, also a big in the data center business as well. You could take a look at the after hours trade there. AMD shares were actually up about 6%. So the knee-jerk reaction was a little bit tepid, but you see investors now finding a little bit more reason to be optimistic about what they heard. And why wouldn't you? I mean, they did provide a wide guidance, and maybe that's scared a few folks here. But you're still talking about a business, at least on the revenue side, growing at about 38%.
0: I will say they had a high bar, at least when you take a look at the market performance as of late. You think about April, it was huge for a lot of the chip names, particularly for AMD shares rising 74% last month alone. So expectations maybe at least elevated from the market's perspective, but you can see that rally has been building after hours. It's going to be interesting to see if it holds through tomorrow's open.
2: All right, let's get back to what's been going on in the credit markets. Our next guest has been through multiple credit cycles, starting his career over at Drexel Burnham, then helping build high-yield businesses at Chase, at SBC, Warburg, then founding Churchill Financial, then going to Carlyle, then rebuilding Churchill under Naveen's umbrella. And guess what? He was named just last year the M&A Advisor, into the M&A Money Advisor Hall of Fame last year in 2025. Ken Kinsell joins us here. Great to
3: How
2: have you here. You're
3: How
2: always
3: you,
2: in our
3: friend?
2: Hall of
3: Good
2: Fame.
3: Good to see you. Hall of Fame. That's, yeah, Hall of Fame. Quite a, yeah.
2: Are you tired about talking about the next shoe to drop in private credit?
3: All I get asked these days is, tell me about private credit. Yeah. What are we seeing? What are the opportunities? Yeah. What's going on? The short answer is, I don't think we've ever seen such a dichotomy that we're seeing now. Mm-hmm. The fundamentals remaining very strong. Mm-hmm. And yet the narrative and the dynamics, you know, in the media have been more critical. So, look, I'm here to tell you that if you look at underlying what's going on with portfolios, qualities remain very good. Yeah. We're not seeing any evidence of increases in default rates or otherwise credit deterioration. So, I think we're in a bit of a contrast period of time. Obviously, we're looking at the data real time, but we're certainly not seeing anything right now that would indicate any real problems.
2: I mean, you've really sort of made your bones in the middle market direct lending. I am curious just about the evolution of that market. Is it still middle market? I mean, because some of your competitors are kind of going up to upper middle market, if you will, which I don't know exactly what that means. But what is the middle market these days? And it's healthy.
3: Yeah, I think it is. Yeah. And I think it's actually coming back to us, right? Yeah. I mean, you certainly saw firms kind of move up and almost compete with the syndicated loan market. That's coming back our way now. I think, you know, given the dynamics and the redemption pressure you're seeing in some of those managers, those companies are now coming back and looking at, you know, the core middle market as a place to finance, right? So I think we'll see slightly larger deals, potentially a little bit better pricing. Underlying terms and conditions maybe favoring lenders a little bit more than they had been. So a little bit of disruption is not a bad thing.
0: Ken, if you'll forgive me, I do want to go back to just private credit broadly right now, because I am curious. I hear what you're saying. The fundamentals are good. You know, there were some maybe liquidity expectation mismatches, but how are you thinking about private credit returns this year? Have they eroded at all versus last year?
3: The short answer is, you know, we're continuing to see good quality. I mean, it's all about quality at the end of the day, right? And I would say the quality we're seeing now in terms of deal activity remains quite good. You know, we actually had a record quarter in the fourth quarter. First quarter has been good. Things slowed a bit in March and April, so we definitely did see a bit of a drop off. But I think what you're seeing now with the disruption is the opportunity to get a little bit better pricing. Right. So I'd say 25, 50 basis points better pricing than we've seen. I think you've seen an opportunity where the dynamics are a little bit better in favor of lenders. So I think the risk return dynamic right now is actually, you know, moving more toward lenders and an opportunity to put out capital at somewhat better returns. Things were getting a bit overheated, particularly in the large cap market. So having it come back a bit, the redemption pressure that some of those lenders that relied heavily on retail are now pulling back a bit. So it actually is helping the supply demand dynamic a little bit.
0: Well, that's what I've been wondering, whether or not it's getting maybe a little bit less crowded. Citigroup, someone over there used the phrase of tourists coming through on the lending side. And I wonder, you know, are

0: capital are maybe having some issues. So I think it's overall, I'm quite optimistic about what we're seeing right now.
1: You think we're going to see more real alpha out there?
0: I think we are.
1: Yeah.
0: Okay. I think we're seeing more differentiation among managers. Mm. The thing I would say is that institutions have not stopped allocating at all to private credit, right? Mm. Despite all the noise on the retail side and some of the redemptions we've seen, I think those will continue for the next few quarters.
1: Yeah.
0: On the institutional side, it's been almost the opposite.
1: Yeah.
0: Right, institutions saying, no, we like private credit, we like the long-term returns, you know, we understand there's a fundamental illiquidity, but we're getting paid a premium for that illiquidity, you know. So I don't think I've seen the kind of dichotomy we're seeing right now and that we've seen in a while. So
1: Ken, great to have you as always. Ken Kinsell is the CEO and president over at Churchill Asset Management. As we wrap up our coverage for this Tuesday, but guess what? We're going to be back tomorrow, Katie.
2: Day three.
1: Yeah, and we got a lot of big guests here. We're going to talk to Tony Manella over at Eldridge, and who else here?
2: We're also going to be speaking to the CEO of Match Group, as well as the CEO of Elevest.
1: Yeah.
2: And we're going to have a baseball conversation as well. You're going to have to help me out there.
1: It's Mark Adonasio. I mean, Milwaukee Brewers. What do you think? Oh, come on.
2: I just learned what baseball is.
1: A lot of that. Dina DiLorenzo over at Guggenheim. A full lineup. We appreciate you joining us here from the Milken Conference with our special extended coverage of the close on Bloomberg.
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4: High pressure over the southeast leads to sunny, breezy, warm weather this afternoon in the district in Baltimore. It'll be close to 85. Increasingly cloudy, breezy, lows 60 to 65 tonight. Showers and thunderstorms develop tomorrow, breezy, 75 to 80. Scattered showers and thunderstorms tomorrow night, 55 to 60. Showers and thunderstorms Thursday, cooler, 60 to 65. I'm Rob Carolyn with your three-day forecast on Bloomberg 99.1.
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15: It's 4:59 on Wall Street. We check markets all day long here at Bloomberg. Super microcomputer shares are surging 17.6% in extended trading after the company reported improved margins. AMD now up 4.5% after earnings. It gave an upbeat forecast after AI data center demand surged. EV maker Lucid Group posted lower than expected revenue due to a supply chain challenge that slowed February vehicle deliveries. After hours, Lucid down 3.6%. A record day today for the S&P 500 index, wrapping things up at 7259, up by 0.8%. I'm Charlie Pellett, and that is a Bloomberg Business Flash.

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2: If no shots are fired at these ships and no shots are fired at us, we're not firing shots. But if we're fired on, we will respond, and we will respond with lethal efficiency.
3: Tonight, defense in the Strait. As Project Freedom enters its second day, Secretary of State Marco Rubio emphasizes that U.S. forces will only strike if fired upon. The question now, how to secure safe passage through the Strait of Hormuz as a fragile Iran ceasefire holds. And clarity for crypto, a bipartisan deal on the Clarity Act is fueling fresh optimism in digital assets. We'll discuss the outlook with Congressman Brian Stile of Wisconsin live from Milken, and later this hour hear from New York Senator Kirsten Gillibrand. Plus, price for perfection. AMD delivered a blowout forecast, cashing in on surging demand for AI data centers. The industry's momentum is lifting chip makers and the broader market to fresh records. As big tech spending ramps up, the question now, how much further can this trade run? Welcome to Balance of Power on Bloomberg TV and radio alongside Joe Matthew at the Milken Global Conference in Beverly Hills, California. I'm Kaylee Lines in Washington. And obviously, Joe, here in D.C. and abroad, we are recognizing that it's day two of Project Freedom. It is also day two of Milken for you out in L.A.
4: Yeah, that's right. And another day of thinking big thoughts here at the intersection of politics and the economy, Kaylee, with a lot of concern at the same time as some optimism over the news that's been coming out of Iran today. We, of course, started early with our eyes on that Pentagon briefing, which was before dawn out here. And that sense of optimism was carried into the corridors here at Milken and certainly gave the markets a nice lift today. We'll be talking with Congressman Brian Stile in just a moment about his view on all of this.
3: Yeah, I'm looking forward to that conversation. And as we set the scene, let's get the latest on the conflict with Iran. Is the White House signaling today that the ceasefire remains in place, helping to boost sentiment, as Joe was alluding to on Wall Street. The president speaking from the Oval Office earlier, saying Iran should, quote, wave the white flag. And Secretary of State Marco Rubio, briefing the press a short time ago, gave this update.
2: The operation is over. Epic Fury, as the president notified Congress, we're done with that stage of it. Okay, we're now on to this project of freedom. As far as a negotiation is concerned, I think the president's been clear that part of the negotiation process has to be not just the enrichment, but what happens to this material that's buried deep somewhere that they have still have access to if they ever wanted to dig it out. That has to be addressed.
3: For the latest from the administration, we turn now to Bloomberg's Michelle Jamrisco, who's joining me here in our Washington bureau. So, Michelle, the argument that we're hearing today is that Operation Epic Fury is off, Project Freedom is on, and in the words of the defense secretary, these are separate and distinct. How separate are they really?
5: Well, and that's really key, Kaylee, is the language here. You move from an operation, a military effort, to a project, which they're casting as a very defensive humanitarian gesture and effort on the part of the U.S. So you heard that across three different briefings today. You heard it from, Secretary Hegseth and General Kane in the morning, and then you heard it from President Trump, and then you heard it this afternoon as we finished and you played those clips from Secretary of State Marco Rubio, all kind of emphasizing we're in a new phase of this war. Ceasefire, as you mentioned, is not broken, as they've said, even though they're still addressing, you know, these disparate attacks and including some claims that the U.S. has shot down different small boats that the Iran Navy, as you might call it, still has patrolling through the strait. So a lot of questions still in Hormuz, but you can see why the markets responded as they did, with stocks up and oil down, because they're hearing this sort of posturing more from a place of calm, at least today, from the administration.
3: Well, and the president, President Trump, that is, probably wants there to be calm enough at least that he feels comfortable leaving the country to go to China for his visit with Xi Jinping next week.
5: Right.
3: We heard about him from that today.
5: That's absolutely right. And that's something we've been watching closely, especially over the last 48 hours, is the language around how do you address these lingering questions about the tensions between the two, the world's two largest economies, and Trump and Xi obviously disagreeing around, the U.S. efforts in Iran. China has not been shy about saying that over the past many weeks, and they clearly have a stake to play in this, in terms of their U.S. Their crude imports from the region. So surely they have been pushing for a diplomatic resolution to all this. Trump wants to deliver that, and he wants to deliver it over the next 8 days so he can preserve that meeting. I think you've seen from both sides that they definitely want to keep that summit intact, and we'll see if, you know, things can wrap up to the satisfaction of the Chinese to host, you know, the president for a big, you know, pomp and circumstance over in Beijing.
6: Indeed. All right. Bloomberg's Michelle Jamrisco, thank you so much, as always. And now let's check back in with Joe at the Milken Global Conference.
4: All right, Kaylee, thank you so much. Joining us now live here at Milken in Beverly Hills is Congressman Brian Steil, the Republican from Wisconsin, who serves as chair of the House Administration Committee, also on the House Financial Services Committee, and of course, an important voice on all things crypto as chair of the crypto subcommittee. Nice to see you out here in California. Fascinating series of conversations going on about affordability, even as we're surrounded by billionaires here in Beverly Hills, Congressman. When you consider the current state of the economy, the price of gas, oil still in triple digits, arguably a shaky labor market in some parts of the country, would you support interest rate cuts right now?
7: I want the decision by the Fed to be data-driven, not politically driven. We would all like to see interest rates come down, but maintaining and making sure that we don't allow inflation to rear its ugly head again is going to be absolutely essential.
4: Yeah.
7: So I'm looking for the Fed to be data-driven, not driven by politics, with the hope that at some point in the near future we will get rates down.
4: Do you worry about a corrosive effect of these gas prices? I see in Wisconsin you're at $4.38. Have you seen prices in California? That's a whole story of its own, in the $6, $7, $8 range. How long can your constituents pay for this and support their families at the same time?
7: The sooner oil and gas prices come down, the better for the American people. Obviously, energy costs have a huge impact on inflation. As we look at the positive news, hopefully coming out of the conflict with Iran, the sooner we reach a resolution where Iran does not have a nuclear weapon, is no longer the largest state sponsor of terrorism, that is good for global security. Also will unlock a lot of the oil that's tied up in the Persian Gulf right now. Again, the goal here is to bring down those oil prices, and making sure that we continue our work to unleash American energy is a key component to that.
4: If that means months to get to the point where those objectives you just listed are met, how do you message that to your constituents? And are they on board with this short-term pain, long-term gain, even if it's not so short-term?
7: Well, I think a lot of people recognize the importance of the action that President Trump has taken to make sure that Iran does not have a nuclear weapon. We would all love Iran to be a part of the broader productive actor on the global stage. Iran's not willing to do that, but preventing them from having a nuclear weapon is absolutely essential. I think broadly the American people understand the importance of that. In the period of time while we still are in this ceasefire, hopefully that ceasefire holds. Hopefully we can unlock the Persian Gulf and the Strait of Hormuz sooner rather than later. But I do think there is some anxiety as people look at high oil prices and high gas prices from here in California to my home state of Wisconsin.
4: We could start seeing physical shortages, we're told, in the coming days or months, certainly in other countries. At some point, it's going to impact prices here in the global market. And just to get back to the view from the Fed and from your perch on the House Financial Services Committee, are you looking at that as an inflationary event? Is it a one-time shock? What can our economy endure here?
7: Well, the goal here is to bring back energy prices and bring them down. The good news is a lot of work has been done about unleashing American energy. The United States is a net exporter, and obviously global demand due to supply constraints in the Persian Gulf through the Strait of Hormuz is having impacts here in the United States. We don't face the same level of supply concerns that other countries do because we're not as dependent directly on that oil, although it's having a huge impact on price. Continuing our work to unleash American energy is going to be even more important than it was before, with the goal of the positive news that the ceasefire is holding, with the hope that that truly unlocks the oil that's not moving through the strait currently.
4: Congressman, you're speaking about tokenization today here at Milken. I know you delivered a keynote a short time ago, and I'd love to ask you about the way forward when it comes to clarity. There's been a lot of optimism from Republicans and Democrats who've joined us here today that this will be done not only before the end of the year, but potentially passed and signed into law by the 4th of July. Is that realistic?
7: I think it's realistic. It's possible, and we need to get it done.
4: Okay.
7: The House passed clarity market structure legislation in crypto now almost 9 months ago in overwhelming fashion. About two-thirds of the entire United States House of Representatives were in support of it. Mm-hmm. We're watching the Senate in some ways struggle in renegotiating stablecoin legislation and discussing yield and what rewards would look like.
4: Mm-hmm.
7: It seems like there is a compromise at the table that the Senate can move forward on. I think that opens up an opportunity to unlock clarity and to move forward on market structure legislation. I'm optimistic. Proof will be in the pudding. The Senate never moves as fast as those of us in the House would like. But let's hope the Senate is able to move this forward and get this signed into law.
4: Well, has this, what are you hearing from community banks, for instance, in Wisconsin about this idea of stablecoin yield? Are they satisfied with the deal that's been offered?
7: I think everybody wants something, and this is about making sure that we don't let perfection
4: so
7: be the
4: enemy. So everyone also is disappointed in the end. That's that's the spirit of what we're discussing.
7: Right, you don't want to allow perfection to be the enemy of the good. I think there's recognition that making sure we have a regulatory regime for U.S. dollar-backed stablecoins is absolutely essential. Previously, folks who are interested in the space were largely engaged offshore. That's not good from a consumer protection standpoint.
4: Yeah.
7: The bill that passed, Genius, provides some of the most important consumer protections in the stablecoin space that we have ever seen. This is an opportunity to make sure we're putting forward legislation that's protecting American consumers, while at the same time allowing innovation and development to occur in the United States so that we're out-competing the rest of the globe.
4: Well, you've become a real face of this on a policy level in Washington. You and your chairman, French Hill, are really have been on the outer edge of this debate. Now that it's in the hands of the Senate, is there a scenario in which they make changes you cannot accept in the House?
7: Well, we're engaged in the negotiations with our colleagues in the Senate. And so this is an open dialogue between those of us at the forefront of policy to make sure that the adjustments and changes in the Senate bill are both palatable to those of us in the House. It's my hope that we don't have a problem on the back end, as you just discussed. It's my hope that the resolution that we see in the Senate-passed bill is then teed up for quick passage in the House to be signed into law.
4: I want to get you quickly on reconciliation. You saw Chuck Grassley drop a $78 billion skinny reconciliation bill. It also includes ballroom security and an enhancement in funding for the Secret Service. Would that come through your admin committee? Is that something you want to see?
7: It won't come through admin, but it will come through, obviously, through the House.
4: Yes.
7: I think there's a broad recognition of the need to make sure that we're protecting all elected officials, members of the public, but in particular, the President of the United States. We've seen over the past few years.
4: Three times, Congressman.
7: Not only that, but as we've seen drone technology in Ukraine, first-person view drones that are connected through cables back, making sure that the President is safe, in particular while in the White House. We just saw an incident yesterday with an armed individual, individuals getting harmed. I think broadly as a society, we recognize the importance of making sure that everyone's safe, but in particular, the Commander-in-Chief himself is safe. So I think this type of investment actually has a real merit.
4: Understood. We're surrounded by an impressive level of security this week at Milken as well, which is noteworthy. Congressman, it's great to see you out here in Beverly Hills. Thank you for joining us, as always, on Bloomberg. Republican Brian Stile of Wisconsin with us live at Milken. Kaylee, let's get it back to you in Washington.
3: Well, Joe, great conversation. Thank you so much. And we also want to shift the focus to what happened on Wall Street today as stocks closed at fresh records again, driven in part by a rally in chip stocks, with the SOX index also closing at a new all-time high. And after the close, we got results from chipmaker AMD as well as Supermicro Computer, both of which gave upbeat forecasts that are lifting shares by about 6 and 18% respectively in the post-market. So joining us now with the details for a special edition of Power Moves is Bloomberg's Michael Shepard. So clearly for both of these companies I just mentioned, benefiting in a big way from the AI demand.
8: Absolutely, there's no question. And if there were any doubt about the sustainability of this AI trade and the demand for all that infrastructure that each company is producing, it was erased today. AMD gave a forecast that was well above estimates for the coming quarter. came in at $11.2 billion. Sales have been projected at $10.5 billion, according to the consensus of analysts surveyed by Bloomberg. And likewise for Supermicrocomputer, their projections for earnings and for sales all came in well ahead of what had been projected beforehand. And for them in particular, this removed perhaps some of the shadow of the indictment of a co-founder and two others associated with the company for allegedly violating U.S. export control regimes. And the company, of course, has denied any wrongdoing in that case. Taken together, the AMD results and Supermicro's really do point to how the trade in this is not only being driven by the big hyperscalers, the hyperscalers' demand for infrastructure with the CapEx promises that we saw last week from the four biggest publicly traded companies, Amazon, Meta, Google, Microsoft, pledging to up their CapEx for next year, for through the end of the year, to $725 billion, really indicates that there's a lot of strength in this for the infrastructure makers.
3: So we may see this rally continuing tomorrow, perhaps, at least if the after-hours trade is any indication. But I want to talk about what else was driving the rally in chipmakers today specifically. Bloomberg reporting that Apple is looking to diversify away from TSMC, maybe looking at Samsung and Intel to make some of its processors, at least here in the U.S. Walk us through that.
8: Well, in a way, Kaylee, this is an offshoot of that pressure from the AI boom. They simply can't get enough chips for the devices that they try to sell to consumers like you and me, for the iPhones and the Macs. The demand to make the processors for the data centers that are going up across the country and around the world is so great that it is harder and harder to get those chips for the things that they would like to sell to consumers. And that was something that outgoing Apple CEO Tim Cook acknowledged together with executives on their earnings call last week. And this will be a way for them to answer that demand question, but also perhaps kill two birds with one stone. This would very much be good news for President Donald Trump, as well as the previous administration. They've each tried to boost domestic production of chips, and that is what they're talking about here, trying to turn to Intel for production here on U.S. soil, as well as production perhaps at a Samsung plant in Texas that is being built. This would, of course, Kaylee, be a leap of faith for Apple. For years, they have depended on Taiwan semiconductor manufacturing for most of the chips that go into their devices. And yet, necessity is the mother of invention. And with Intel really trying to push this turnaround under new CEO Lip-Bu Tan, they are seeing an opportunity. And they have held discussions on a preliminary basis with Intel for this. And that, too, in a way, also would be a win for the Trump administration, thinking back on this big investment that they have pledged.
3: Yeah, that stake certainly went up in value today. Intel rose about 13%. Bloomberg's Mike Shepard, thank you so much, as always. And coming up, a live conversation from the Milken Global Conference with Javier Garcia of World Central Kitchen about the humanitarian impact of the U.S.-Iran conflict. That's next on Balance of Power on Bloomberg TV and radio.
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10: It's 5:17 on Wall Street. We do check markets all day long here at Bloomberg. LIV Golf has retained law firm Gibson, Dunn and Crutcher to advise it in an effort to turn around a loss-making business and find investors. LIV Golf may be looking into cutting costs besides finding new investors or exploring a potential sale. All of this after Saudi Arabia's public investment fund confirmed it will stop funding the event after the 2026 season. Advanced Micro Devices shares, as we have been reporting, now up 7.5% after giving a strong forecast for the current period. The SEC has released a proposal that would allow American companies to report earnings semi-annually instead of quarterly. Reaction from Steven Mnuchin, former U.S. Treasury Secretary, who spoke with us at the Milken Global Conference.
11: Well, I support the proposal. I think there's too many companies that are too focused on quarterly earnings and whether they miss or beat expectations analysts' expectations. So I think the idea of giving companies the option of whether they want to do quarterly or semi-annual is a good thing. Yeah. I mean, I can imagine there are a number of companies, particularly companies that are growing, that are still going to be interested in showing quarterly earnings and showing their progress through the year. But I think giving companies the option is a very good idea.
10: Steven Mnuchin, the former U.S. Treasury Secretary and founder of Liberty Strategic Capital, speaking with us at the Milken Global Conference. Again, AMD after hours now up by 8%, a record day for the S&P 500 index today, surging 58 points of 0.8%. Balance of Power continues now, and that is a Bloomberg Business Flash.
12: This is a temporary mission for us. As I've said before, the world needs this waterway a lot more than we do. We're stabilizing the situation so commerce can flow again, but we expect the world to step up. At the appropriate time and soon, we will hand responsibility back to you.
4: This is Balance of Power on Bloomberg TV and radio alongside Kaylee Lyons in Washington. I'm Joe Matthew live at the Milken Global Conference underway right now in Beverly Hills. That, of course, Secretary of Defense Pete Hegseth earlier today talking with reporters about the state of the conflict with Iran, saying other nations will soon be given responsibility over the Strait of Hormuz, despite the tug of war over that critical passageway that is causing a surge in oil prices and a humanitarian crisis in the region. Joining us now live here at the Milken Global Conference is Javier Garcia, the CEO of the World Central Kitchen. It's great to see you. Thank you for joining us
13: on
4: Bloomberg TV and radio. You're currently operating in Gaza, where you are serving, I believe, a million meals a day by your own metric. You've been in Ukraine since the beginning of the war.
13: Correct.
4: Will you be in Iran next?
13: We will if we could. Right now, it's as it was something we have explored, but unfortunately, we haven't found a way to partner respond to Iran. But we feed everywhere, so
4: yes,
13: it's something that we would love to.
4: So it's inevitable. Are you in contact with any member of the regime, anyone in the Iranian government?
13: No, we usually don't talk to governments. We talk to the people directly, and that's how we're feeding in Gaza, in Israel as well, in Ukraine. So we don't go through connections with government. We talk directly to communities.
4: I see. Talk to us about what is happening in Gaza, because you know it's fallen off the front page, so to speak, in this country. Certainly with the war in Iran, it has taken our attention away from a massive humanitarian crisis. 80% of the infrastructure is still gone.
13: Right.
4: I was struck to learn that Israel is still not allowing building supplies into Gaza, even in the form of prefab housing. Describe what's happening on the ground right now.
13: Well, we, our organization is doing what we can to feed the people in Gaza.
4: Yeah.
13: It's what's going on in Gaza, about 80% of the infrastructures are gone. People are living on tents, people don't have the means to cook, and people don't have the ingredients to cook.
4: What is the level of starvation that you're facing?
13: To give you a little bit the scope of our of how many meals we're cooking.
4: Yes.
13: Last March, we reached a million meals a day.
4: Mm-hmm.
13: We have done over 350 million meals over the last 2 years. So that gives you an idea of the level of desperation and need that the people of Gaza have, and we don't have a source of income. It's not only that there is no food, even when there is some food available in the local markets for the little food that can get in, people don't have jobs, people don't have income, so there is no resources for them to even buy on those local markets. So
4: right.
13: The dependency is still there, and because of that, we are needed to be doing what we're doing at the level and the scale that we're doing it.
4: Are you provided security by Israel? How are you able to operate? You have 2,000 people there, I believe.
13: Yeah, we're close to 2,000 locals, Gazans.
4: Uh-huh.
13: This is the one thing that makes us the proudest of the operation is Gazans feeding Gazans. We coordinate.
4: Is that typically your model? You want local people on the ground.
13: Correct.
4: Serving.
13: We are of train-the-trainer approach. We go in, we train, we build capacity, and we leave, and we leave that capacity behind us. But we coordinate closely with the security with Israel. But it's a local team, Gazans feeding Gazans, and that's a modality that help us being able to do what we do in an environment as complex as Gaza.
4: There's a terrible rodent infestation in Gaza to the point where people are being attacked while they're sleeping. Javier, how do you operate in an environment where you're serving food?
13: Extremely challenging. Not only on that side, on the production. Again, we are cooking every day, have meals from scratch, and fresh vegetables, protein. The challenges are many, shouldn't be that hard. But again, our team, local team, is very resilient and committed to feeding themselves. And that, you know, there's any little problem that they have, any big problem that they have, they always find a way around to solve it.
4: So what brings you to Milken? I am so struck walking around here the last couple of days to see the diversity of attendees. Are you here to secure funding? Have you been well received by the elite in Beverly Hills?
13: Well, I'm glad you asked that question. I think it's the idea we've been recently talking about, the humanitarian sectors on crisis.
4: Yeah.
13: I think this idea that the humanitarian work is charity. I think we are figured out that we live in an economy that's unique to everything is interconnected. Something happening in Gaza have an immediate impact on a food cost, on a fuel cost in here at home. Something happening in Ukraine have an immediate impact on the food cost in Europe. So it is an investment on the best return of the investment of capital, helping people at the source where the problem is. I think that's a case that we can make on a formula like this one, that this is not charity, it's a shared responsibility. It is a good investment of capital to put it where the problem is there, so it doesn't get to where we are today.
4: Right. It's great to hear you articulate that, and I appreciate your joining us. Thanks for the work that you're doing, and thanks for being with us today Bloomberg TV and radio. Javier Garcia is CEO with the World Central Kitchen. Kaylee, we talk about capitalism all day here on Bloomberg, and it's a very important message that I'm glad we all get to hear as well.
3: Yeah, indeed. Great conversation, Joe, as we consider as well the still ongoing closure of the Strait of Hormuz impacting fertilizer availability, something that could fuel even more hungry throughout the world, which the United Nations has indeed warned about. They've actually suggested the number ultimately could eclipse the hunger level seen after Russia's invasion of Ukraine, a major breadbasket in 2022. They said food insecurity could reach 363 million people. Pretty incredible stuff. So we'll continue that conversation and others here on Balance of Power. Just ahead, my conversation with Democratic Senator Kirsten Gillibrand of New York about her push for crypto legislation. That's coming up next on Balance of Power on Bloomberg TV and radio.
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10: It's 5:46 on Wall Street. We do check markets all day long here at Bloomberg. Advanced Micro Devices shares surging after hours, after it gave an upbeat forecast on AI data center demand. Right now, after hours, we are looking at shares of AMD. They're up by 7.7%. Apple is going to be letting users choose from a range of outside AI services to power features across its software. Now, sources tell Bloomberg users will be able to select from multiple third-party AI models for tasks like generating and editing texts and images. A record-setting day today for the U.S. stock market. The Dow, the S&P, and NASDAQ all surging for the NASDAQ 100 Index. First close above 28,000, up today by 1.3%. Again, record on the NASDAQ 100. NASDAQ up 1% today, record there. And the S&P 500 index up 58, a gain there of 0.8%. S&P also trading at a record. So the Dow, the S&P, NASDAQ all pushing higher. 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
9: Now, your three-day weather forecast on Bloomberg 99.1.
14: Clear this evening, then increasing clouds overnight, breezy, low in the low to middle 60s. Showers and thunderstorms Wednesday, breezy, high 75 to 80. Showers, maybe a few more thunderstorms Wednesday night, low 50 to 55. Partly to mostly cloudy, cooler, more showers Thursday, high in the low to middle 60s. Sunny Friday, 65 to 70. I'm Scott Kaplan with your three-day forecast on Bloomberg 99.1.
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20: We have a great compromise in the text in the Senate Banking Committee, and we're very hopeful that we'll see a mark up in the committee this coming month and hopefully get this on the floor in the Senate and then over in the House in the next couple months. And hopefully, you know, when we ring in Independence Day for the nation's 250th, we'll also be signing or sending a bill to the president's desk for crypto.
4: I didn't think you'd answer that question. You actually have a timeline. You think this is done by July 4th?
20: I hope so. Okay. I don't have that. You know, that, don't quote me on it, but I do think we can hopefully get this across the line. We've got a lot of great stakeholders. And this is a priority of the president.
4: This is Balance of Power on Bloomberg TV and radio. I think we will quote him on that. Alongside Kaylee Lyons in Washington, I'm Joe Matthew, live at the Milken Global Conference in Beverly Hills. That was the chair of the CFTC, Michael Selig, yesterday on this program, sharing when he expects crypto market structure legislation to be passed in the U.S. Senate.
3: And Joe, that's a conversation I continued today as I spoke with Democratic Senator Kirsten Gillibrand of New York about the bill's prospects from the Solana Accelerate event, Solana's flagship U.S. event in Miami, being held alongside CoinDesk's Consensus Conference. And I began asking her about whether the Clarity Act is passable now that there's been an agreement on that language around stablecoin yield. Listen.
21: I do. I think it's on track and I'm optimistic. We're still putting to bed a few items. We're trying to make sure there's ways to crack down on illicit finance and terrorism financing. And we're still working on an ethics provision to make sure no members of Congress, the president, vice president, any senior administration official can't be an issuer of a cryptocurrency or meme coin or promote it or advocate for it in any way. So that one provision is key to getting the Democratic support that we have been building, and I'm optimistic that we will reach an agreement on that in advance of the markup for the Banking Committee, which should happen in the next 2 weeks.
3: So what could the timeline be realistically for ultimate passage, do you think, assuming it can advance out of committee?
21: So my hope is that we have a successful Banking Committee markup, and these last few provisions are included in the agreement. And once that is completed, we will work with the Agriculture Committee and try to merge the banking and agriculture draft. The Agriculture Committee markup, however, was partisan. And so there were a lot of agreed upon bipartisan ideas before that, an earlier draft that we're going to try to reintegrate back into the final version. So those negotiations are going to be very important. They may take several weeks to do. But my hope is we can do those negotiations as soon as banking's finished, spend 2 or 3 weeks, maybe 4 if needed, on those negotiations, merge the bill, and hopefully get that bill to the floor.
3: Well, and I want to go back to the ethics concerns you were mentioning, Senator. Is at Consensus in Miami this week, the president's sons, Eric Trump, Don Jr., they are both featured speakers. And I wonder to what extent is still the involvement directly of the president's family in this space that is acting as kind of an impediment to bipartisan progress?
21: Well, you know, those are those are business interests of Trump family members. Our legislation will just prohibit the principals from being an issuer or a promoter of these cryptocurrencies or meme coins or stable coins. We just don't want people who are in positions of authority to be able to make money on the side, off the backs of the American people, based on non-public information. So it's very important that these basic ethics rules apply to people in positions of power. And I think this is something that we can get the White House to agree to. I think they should not ultimately be an impediment on this. And I'm hoping that we can get those negotiations done in the next couple of weeks. And I'd really like them to be done in advance of the banking committee markup.
3: Well, we'll be continuing to watch that closely. Another narrative we're tracking closely here at Bloomberg is artificial intelligence and how it's impacting the labor market. Coinbase, which is a sponsor of the Consensus Conference, obviously announced today that it's going to be reducing its workforce by 14%. And Brian Armstrong, the CEO, says in large part that is due to artificial intelligence. And I wonder from a policymaking perspective, if you think a response is going to be required from a policy standpoint to kind of ensure the labor market against what could be a material softening because of AI, as we see other tech companies, because they're going to spend so much CapEx developing that technology, also looking to reduce their headcount, be it Meta or other companies.
21: Yes. So when we complete our work on market structure for cryptocurrency and blockchain, I am going to start working on a framework for AI. And the largest question that is going to inform that framework is, how do you guarantee the future of work? How do you make sure you have a vision for this country where people who need to be trained, need to be have access to new markets, can do jobs that they are excited about, and make sure that if there is job loss related to AI, that we reform our education system, build upon our education system so that people, young people, and even mid-career people can get employed in areas they want to be employed and have the training to do so. And that's going to have to be a conversation that is part of when you regulate AI, that hopefully they can be a cornerstone investor into this vision of education and an economy where people can have that guarantee of a job that allows them to not only have just the human dignity of making an impact on society, but also to be able to provide for their families. And I think that's part of the American dream, and that will be part of any regulation we do in the AI space, how we look at the future of work and how you make that work with a framework for AI regulation.
3: And Senator, if we could switch gears a bit, as you obviously also sit on the Armed Services Committee, I'd like to ask you about Iran, as there is now this Project Freedom trying to ensure once again free transit through the Strait of Hormuz that the Defense Secretary Pete Hegseth said today is separate and distinct from the combat operations. The Secretary of State Marco Rubio said this is fundamentally a rescue mission for more than 20,000 sailors and workers on commercial vessels who are stranded right now. Do you see this as separate from activity that would require congressional authorization?
21: No, it's not separate at all. And right now, the American people are asking a very direct question. This is an illegal, unauthorized war. And the American people want to know why President Trump is spending $1 billion a day on a war they don't want instead of getting their grocery costs down, getting their housing costs down, and getting their fuel costs down. And this Strait of Hormuz issue is one of the main drivers of high costs of gasoline to fill our tanks to take our kids to school, diesel to fill truckers' tanks so they can bring goods across America, and fuel costs for heating and for air conditioning across the country. These costs are fundamental to the American economy and fundamental to American families. And so they're just asking, at what cost is this war, this illegal, unauthorized war, going to continue to be waged without the support of the American people? They would rather President Trump spend that billions of dollars a day guaranteeing health care for their families and their neighbors, or getting the cost of groceries or housing down.
3: Are you hearing behind closed doors, Senator, from your Republican colleagues that something may change in the near future in terms of their willingness to support something like a war powers vote or an authorization of use of military force? Are we approaching a turning point?
21: I certainly hope so, because when I'm in New York State, New Yorkers are furious at the president right now. They are so frustrated that he's not come to the American people, that he is spending $25 billion so far, is set to ask for another $200 billion, all while their gas prices are going up. And so I know Republicans are hearing the same things from their constituents in their states. So because of that, I believe they will come to the table and try to hold this administration at some point accountable for a very unpopular war that isn't authorized and the American people don't support. 3 in 5 Americans are against this war today, and that's because they're paying for it at the pump. And they've been shown no reason why we had to engage in this war, and that there was no risk to the American people that President Trump had to protect them from.
3: Well, and it's those higher prices at the pump that now seem to be fueling a building narrative that Democrats may have a better chance of flipping the Senate blue once again in the midterms. That, of course, is what you're charged with, chairing the Democratic Senatorial Campaign Committee. I just wonder, as you look across this widening map, take Iowa, where the vice president is today and where there's talk that Democrats may actually stand a chance, something we haven't seen in 18 years, or Texas or Alaska or Maine. It takes money. You have to pay to play in all those different places. So I'm wondering how you're approaching it strategically and financially, this wider map.
21: Yeah, so right now we have a map of 11 states, and the reason why we have so many states that could go from red to blue is because of the climate that President Trump has created with his toxic policies. He promised that he wasn't going to get involved in wars. He promised to get grocery and housing costs down, and he's done everything but. We now are engaged in at least 2 wars, one with Venezuela and one with Iran, both illegal, both unauthorized. He's done nothing to bring cost of groceries and housing down. The cost at the pump continues to rise because of the war in Iran. And so President Trump is very unpopular right now, and the Republicans that are aiding and abetting him, not standing up to him, not demanding groceries and housing costs come down, they're going to be held accountable at the ballot box. And so we have talented candidates running in red and purple states all across the country right now. And so we have a few states we are defending, and then we have 8 states that are now in play because of President Trump's toxic policies.
3: And speaking of the president's policies, finally, Senator, he obviously has a big push toward building this new ballroom at the White House. And according to the reconciliation text that we saw released last night from Senator Grassley, there's $1 billion allotted in there for Secret Service, specifically as it relates to the ballroom. Does that make this ultimately a done deal? Is there anything Democrats can do to stop that construction, knowing reconciliation is by nature a partisan process?
21: So what Democrats are doing is talking to their constituents about what matters to them. And I can tell you, in New York State, they do not want President Trump spending their tax dollars on a ballroom that we don't need. They want President Trump to be focused on the small businesses, the family farms, getting these chaotic tariffs down, making sure that we get the cost of gasoline and fuel down, making sure he's actually focused on their grocery bills and their heating bills and their medical bills. The fact that he's spending $25 billion on a war instead of restoring Medicaid to millions of people is frankly an outrage. And so I do think we're going to flip the Senate and the House in November, and people are going to express their concerns with President Trump by voting differently and voting for Democrats in a lot of red and purple places.
3: That was Democratic Senator Kirsten Gillibrand of New York speaking with me earlier today on Bloomberg. And coming up, the SEC officially proposing today to allow for semi-annual reporting. And we got real-time reaction from former Treasury Secretary Steven Mnuchin at Milken. That conversation is next on Balance of Power on Bloomberg TV and radio.
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0: ABC News, I'm Chuck Sieverton. The U.S. will forward a new draft resolution before the U.N. Security Council to mandate no sea mines, no tolls, no restrictions by Iran in the Strait of Hormuz, says Secretary of State Marco Rubio.
2: For more than 2 months now, these innocent sailors and commercial crew members have been stranded out at sea because Iran is conducting something that's not just criminal. It's criminal for sure, but it's desperate and destructive, this blockade of the Straits of Hormuz.
0: The price for a barrel of Brent crude fell 3% today to $110, though that's still higher than the $70 before the war with Iran. Gasoline prices are now the highest since July 2022, $4.50 a gallon for a national average. Medical teams have just finished assessing three patients on board that Dutch cruise ship anchored off West Africa before evacuations, says the World Health Organization. They say it's hantavirus. Spain's health ministry says Spain will host the ship in the Canary Islands. This is ABC News.
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10: It's 5:43 on Wall Street. We do check markets all day long here at Bloomberg, keeping an eye on advanced micro devices. After hours, now up by 4.5%. AMD gave an upbeat forecast after AI data center demand surged. Super microcomputer shares are surging after hours by more than 17%. The company reported improved margins. Now, as for the overall market backdrop and AI spending, Patrick Kennedy is founding partner at AllSource Investment Management. And he was a guest this morning on Bloomberg Surveillance.
1: I think the biggest thing that we're focused on is all of this AI spend has now went from cash flow, right? So they're using cash flow to invest in the company to now borrowing funds to spend on AI, right? And we're not talking about small dollars here. It's close to $1 trillion over the top four companies. So that's really caught our eye. We think, one, that's one of the biggest risks within the market. And then, two, obviously, Iran and the price of oil.
10: Patrick Kennedy of AllSource interviewed on Surveillance. And speaking of the price of oil, barrel of Brent, $110.38, down 3.5% today. West Texas Intermediate crude, $102.27 a barrel. S&P at a record, 72.59, up 0.8%. NASDAQ at a record, up 1%. NASDAQ 100 index up 1.3%. For on-demand news, 24 hours a day, subscribe to Bloomberg News Now wherever you get your podcast. And Balance of Power continues now with Joe Matthew and Kaylee Lyons.
4: It's Balance of Power on Bloomberg TV and radio alongside Kaylee Lyons in Washington. I'm Joe Matthew, live at the Milken Global Conference underway right now in Beverly Hills, California. Spent some time today out here at Milken with Steven Mnuchin, of course, the former Treasury Secretary in President Trump's first term. He's now founder, managing partner at Liberty Strategic Capital. And right when we sat down, news broke, went red on the terminal, and got his reaction to the SEC's proposal to now allow for semi-annual reporting. Listen.
11: I support the proposal. I think there's too many companies that are too focused on quarterly earnings and whether they miss or beat expectations, analysts' expectations. So I think the idea of giving companies the option of whether they want to do quarterly or semi-annual is a good thing. Yeah. I mean, I can imagine there are a number of companies, particularly companies that are growing, that are still going to be interested in showing quarterly earnings and showing their progress through the year. But I think giving companies the option is a very good idea.
5: Does it do anything to kind of the global perspective from investors about how the U.S. market is kind of the gold standard, so transparent because of those quarterly reports and so much more, and some of the rules and regulations that really govern our companies here?
11: Well, there's no question. The U.S. is the gold standard for companies to be listed. It's the most liquid market in the world. It's the largest and the largest economy. And I think giving companies the options, I think, will continue to have transparency.
5: Do you think most of them will still stick to quarterly reporting?
11: My guess is some will switch. Okay. And some won't. I mean, as I said, if you're a growth company, you have every reason to want to show the growth every quarter. If you're a company that's in turnaround and things are improving, you're going to want to show it. On the other hand, there are plenty of companies where, you know, they're focused on a long-term transition, and I think giving them an option is a good thing.
4: We pretty quickly see two classes of companies when it comes to reporting season.
5: Kind of mess
4: which
5: up our world a little bit, but
4: yeah,
5: that's okay.
4: Your after-hours sessions are going to feel really different, Carol. I'd love to hear from you on this market as a whole and the psychology that's confounding a lot of us As we mentioned already, it's rally time, Mr. Secretary. Oil prices are lower again today after the defense secretary suggested that this effort in the strait would not go on forever. That's all you need, and we're back to buying on Wall Street. Is this getting a little toppy, or can you rationalize what you're seeing?
6: I think there's two things that are going on in the market. One is that you have very large CapEx spending and very large growth around AI, around data centers, around the cloud. And that, to me, we are still in the early innings of this transition. There's no question that AI is going to impact almost every business that we touch. And that's something that's going to be a very positive way, but there's also going to be job issues and job implications on that. Yeah. The second thing we have going on is the U.S. is the destination of where people want to invest. You know, Europe's economy is underperforming. People are concerned about what's going on in Europe. So the flow of funds into the U.S. dollar, in particular into U.S. equities, is still very strong. As I like to say, if you can take a 10-year horizon, there's no better place than buying S&P 500s. You know, if you're day trading, that's a little bit of a different issue trying to predict the short-term markets.
4: You can find our full conversation with Steven Mnuchin, the former Treasury Secretary in President Trump's first term, online or on the terminal. And thanks to Bloomberg's Carol Masser for taking part in that conversation. Let's check back in with Kaylee Lyons in Washington. Kaylee?
3: All right, Joe, joining me now as our political panel this evening, Bloomberg Politics contributor and Democratic strategist Adam Hodge is with me, managing director at Bully Pulpit International, alongside Republican strategist Leslie Shedd, founder of Rising Communications. Welcome to you both. I want to begin with the conflict, or perhaps not conflict as the administration is characterizing it now, with the ceasefire with Iran that they say is being maintained. They're making the case, Leslie, that Project Freedom, to ensure free maritime navigation in the Strait of Hormuz, is separate and distinct from the combat operations, which they now have declared are over. Is the electorate likely to see it that way when we still have high gas prices and thousands of troops in theater?
7: Well, I think what you're talking about is whether or not the electorate would support this, right? That's a very different conversation than the argument that they're having right now about whether or not hostilities are still going on. Hostilities are not going on. The United States is trying to ensure safe passageway of an international waterway, right? That is the number one focus right now. They are not attacking proactively. They are simply trying to defend themselves and allow ships to freely pass through. And I think that people will be very supportive of that. They understand that the problem is that we can't get ships through the strait because Iran has launched this global war against every other country by closing the strait down, and they want to try to see it get reopened. I think it's great that the president's trying to do this.
3: The problem is, of course, Adam, that the strait wasn't closed before they launched Operation Epic Fury.
22: I mean, how dumb do they think the American people are? It's laughable. As you just said, there would be no blockade in the Strait of Hormuz. There would be drones or speedboats attacking tankers in the Strait of Hormuz if we had not proactively and preemptively launched this war over 66 days ago. And look, taxpayers now, American people, are spending $1 billion more a day for gas than they were when the war started. $4.48 a gallon. That's a huge spike over where it was just a couple months ago. And what you heard today from the president, from Marco Rubio, is still no clear plan for what they actually want to achieve. And so one day it's the nuclear dust, one day it's their missiles, one day it's the humanitarian crisis. You just can't get a straight message out of the American, out of the president, out of this White House. And that's why you've seen the president's popularity tank, and that's why it's weighing on so many of the members who are running for re-election and opening up so many of these Senate seats for Democrats to win in November.
3: Well, Adam mentions Secretary of State Marco Rubio. He was at the podium in the briefing room.
7: He did great
3: today,
7: right?
3: Fielding another job for the Secretary of State and National Security Advisor. Now he's acting as a press secretary, at least for the day, too. But it was interesting to see him there as J.D. Vance first voted in the Ohio primary today, and then he made tracks to Iowa, where he's campaigning alongside Zach Nunn and others with these races that look like they could be hotly contested in Iowa. Is this not a safely red state any longer?
7: These Iowa seats have always been hotly contested. I think Marionette Miller Meeks won her seat by something like 300 votes last time around. Same thing with Zach Nunn. He's in Iowa because he cares about Iowa. He wants to make sure that we have these great U.S. Congress people return, and hopefully that we get Ashley Hinson in the Senate, who is just a fantastic Republican woman. Well, and that Senate seat in question, knowing that Iowa hasn't elected a Democrat to the United States Senate in 18 years, Adam, it does seem that your party is thinking there might be some hope there, and not just there, in other states like Texas, too. On Texas, we did get some new polling out from the Hobby School of Public Affairs at the University of Houston on the Republicans still in that race and the runoff later this month. Likely runoff voters backing Ken Paxton, 48%, to the incumbent Senator John Cornyn's 45%. How do you read that in terms of assessing the odds of the Democrat James Tallarico here?
22: I mean, it gets Democrats excited, to be honest. The chance to run against Ken Paxton would be a dream. He is a toxic candidate who was nearly expelled from the Texas Senate, who has a whole bunch of scandals and corruption scandals dogging him. And they're spending millions and millions of dollars in this primary while James Tallarico was just rolling in the dough and going out and talking to voters across the state of Texas. And again, the fact that we are talking about potential flips in Texas, in Iowa, that Ohio is back on the map, that Maine is a real shot for Democrats. It's going to be hard, but I could not believe, if you had asked me a year ago, that we'd be sitting here today talking about the U.S. Senate being in play. And that is down to two main things: Donald Trump's unpopularity and the fact that costs keep going up and the Republicans are totally distracted from solving that problem. Instead, they're going to give $1 billion to a ballroom so the president can throw more fancy parties. That is a recipe for disaster, and it keeps giving Democrats more ammunition to try to take back both houses of Congress in just six months.
7: Well, and of course, President Trump still hasn't endorsed either Paxton or Cornyn, and I wonder how far that endorsement or lack thereof could go and how far the president is able to influence these elections across the country anymore. Perhaps we're going to get a taste of that today, Leslie, in Indiana, where he, of course, has actively campaigned to oust these eight state senators who didn't go along with his redistricting effort. He called them on Truth Social today rhinos. He says there's great patriots running against them. What will you be looking for in these results? Does he need to have all eight ousted in order to declared victory?
8: Well, first of all, just on the Texas race, look, yeah. I love the media's obsession with this idea that somehow a Democrat is going to win the ruby red state of Texas, right? It makes Democrats waste tens of millions of dollars in the state, and every year they get trounced. So whoever wins the primary in Texas, 100% is going to be the

0: 90% support of the Republican Party. We'll see what happens tonight. I imagine he will win most, if not all of them. But again, I don't think that that is a good indication for, you know, where he stands with the party.
1: All right, we'll leave it there. Leslie Shedd, that is, and Adam Hodge, thank you so much for joining us. And of course, Joe, we'll be tracking those results in Indiana and in the Ohio primaries today, tomorrow on Balance of Power. And you're going to have more coverage coming up on day three of Milken tomorrow as well.
2: That's right. We'll be doing the early edition of Balance of Power from here at the Beverly Hilton tomorrow with another range of voices, including John O'Brien is going to be part of our conversation, Kaylee. And I know that you're going to be continuing to carry the bead in Washington. I think everyone must be going out here. All the Lamborghinis and fancy cars are pulling up in front of the hotel.
1: Yeah, you're going to go hitch a ride, Joe? Have fun. I'll see you back here tomorrow. This is Balance of Power on Bloomberg TV and radio.
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4: It's 5:56 on Wall Street. We do check markets all day long here at Bloomberg. Lots of earnings after the bell. Doug Krisner will update us throughout the evening, but among the names reporting, Match Group, that is the parent of Tinder. It's out with first quarter revenue that beat analyst estimates as a decline in Tinder users moderated, suggesting its turnaround strategy is resonating with younger daters. Stocks are at a record, new highs for the S&P 500 index, NASDAQ, and the NASDAQ 100 index. As for the market backdrop, Chuck Lieberman is co-founder and chief investment officer at Advisors Capital Management.
5: The underlying trends are very, very positive. The economy is doing well. Corporate profits are doing, you know, not well, but maybe spectacularly. The outlook is very positive. So any sizable sell-off is essentially a buying opportunity.
4: Chuck Lieberman of Advisors Capital Management. Today, a record for the S&P, a record for NASDAQ, and a record for the NASDAQ 100 index. S&P wraps up the Tuesday session at 7259, up 58 of 0.8%. Dow up 356, up 0.7%. NASDAQ today higher by 1%. I'm Charlie Pellett, and that is a Bloomberg Business Flash.
6: This is the Bloomberg Black Business Beat. A lot of people are familiar with the idea of a pink tax. That's where women tend to pay more for products marketed directly to them. Anna Gifty Opoku Ajiman is an economist who wants to introduce us to the idea of what she calls the double tax for women of color.
7: You're not just worried about finding the right beauty products in the store, but sometimes when you go to the store, those beauty products might not even exist. So you have to travel further for those products.
6: Not having products made for black people readily available is just one example of what Opoku Ajiman calls the double tax. So what solves this?
7: It can't just be a silver bullet solution coming from one sector. It's going to be a combination of policies, combination of communities, and individual actions.
6: Anna Gifty Opoku Ajiman's new book, The Double Tax, How Women of Color Are Overcharged and Underpaid, dives into why it's so expensive to be a woman in America and why being a woman of color often raises that bill even higher. I'm Bloomberg's Justin Milliner on the Black Business Beat.
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13: From ABC News, I'm Chuck Severson. Another effort to try to free up Iran's blockade of the Strait of Hormuz, which analysts say is making oil and gasoline prices go up. The U.S. will forward a new draft resolution before the U.N. Security Council to mandate no sea mines.

0: roads, no tolls, no restrictions by Iran in the strait, says Secretary of State Marco Rubio.
1: This is what Iran is saying. We will shut down the straits. No one can go through. No country in the world can go through unless we allow you to go through and you have to pay us. But our ships can go through, meaning the Iranian ships, as much as they want. That's crazy. Who would agree to that?
0: The U.S. military, under what officials call Project Freedom, is offering to protect commercial ships through the strait. ABC's Tom Sufi Burridge in Tel Aviv.
2: The question is, will those shipping companies, will the crews on board feel more confident enough, given the exchange of fire yesterday, in the coming days to make that trip?
3: Oil is moved on these big tankers, and those tankers are run by companies, and companies are worried that if they cross the strait right now, they could get attacked. It is just too big of a risk for them. Right now, they do not have much assurance, and until they really feel comfortable, we're not going to see that oil start moving, really, it seems, at the pace that it was anywhere close to before the start of this war.
0: ABC's Elizabeth Schulze. An update on the shooting incident between a man and the Secret Service near the White House yesterday.
4: The U.S. Attorney for D.C. says the suspect, who is believed to be carrying a handgun, was approached by uniformed Secret Service police.
5: He starts running, and as he's running, he pulls a gun and starts shooting at the Secret Service. They return fire.
4: Janine Pirro tells ABC News the injured suspect, 45-year-old Michael Marks, said this to investigators on his way to the hospital.
5: F the White House. And kill me, kill me, kill me three times.
4: The incident happened near the Washington Monument within view of the White House. Stephen Portnoy, ABC News, Washington.
0: Sources say that Michael Marks has a Texas driver's license. 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
7: Clear skies across the district as we head through the evening, then clouds will filter in as we head through the nighttime hours. It'll be breezy, temperatures only dropping into the lower to middle 60s. Cloudy, breezy, still mild on Wednesday. Showers and thunderstorms developing as a cold front makes its way across the region. Highs getting up into the middle to upper 70s. Showers, maybe a few more thunderstorms Wednesday night, turning cooler as the front settles off to our south and east. Lows will drop into the lower to middle 50s. Partly to mostly cloudy, more showers, maybe a thunderstorm on Thursday as a wave of low pressure rides along that frontal system. It'll be cooler, temperatures only in the lower to middle 60s. High pressure builds in for Friday with lots of sunshine, a little bit milder, high in the middle to upper 60s. I'm Scott Kaplan, and that's your Bloomberg three-day forecast. Now back to the latest headlines from ABC News.
0: A new scam, ABC's Aaron Katursky.
8: In New York, five defendants have pleaded not guilty to charges accusing them of holding sham immigration proceedings, including asylum interviews and court appearances. Prosecutors said one victim ended up skipping a real immigration hearing and was deported. And in Orlando, four people are facing charges accusing them of setting up a fake law firm and extorting millions from victims. They have not yet entered pleas.
0: Wall Street major indexes closed higher despite Iran news. Oil prices fell. The Trump administration has blocked publication of studies that track the safety of COVID and shingles vaccines, say officials at the Department of Health and Human Services. Conclusions were not supported by data, says a spokesperson. On the Dutch cruise ship off West Africa with hantavirus cases, says the World Health Organization, the Spanish Health Ministry says Spain will host the ship in the Canary Islands. Trouble following a law.
9: After last summer's flash flooding that killed more than 130 people in central Texas, including 27 campers and counselors at Camp Mystic, Governor Greg Abbott led a push for stricter regulations.
10: Improved camp safety is now law in the great state of Texas, a law that will save lives.
9: But with only weeks to go before the summer season begins, only nine of Texas' 300 camps have met new requirements for emergency plans, warning systems, and staff training. Jim Ryan, ABC News, Dallas.
0: Chuck Sievertson, ABC News.
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11: From Bloomberg World Headquarters in New York, I'm Doug Krisner. Let's update top stories in market action. Well, it seems as though the U.S.-Iran ceasefire is still in place, one day after an escalation of hostilities over the Strait of Hormuz. Today, Defense Secretary Pete Hegseth said the months-long truce is still holding. And now we are learning the U.S. and its allies are pushing a draft U.N. Security Council resolution focused on the Strait of Hormuz. It would open the door to sanctions or even military action if Iran doesn't ease its chokehold over the strait. We had a pullback in crude oil prices today. WTI was down nearly 4% in New York trading to close at 102.27. And at the same time, the equity market rose to fresh record highs, with the S&P up 0.8% to an all-time high, 72.59. We got reaction from Amos Hochstein, former Mideast senior advisor to President Biden. He addressed the divergence between oil and equities.
12: The physical market and the stock market are divergent at the moment. We may get convergence at some point. We probably will be. We don't know if the convergence will be when the stock market realizes where the real physical market actually is, or that the war actually ends, we have an opening, and then the physical market will go to where the stock market is. But they are not in the same place. $110 of Brent oil is only available on a Bloomberg terminal.
13: I know where you're going.
12: You can't buy that barrel.
11: That is Amos Hochstein speaking to Bloomberg on the sidelines of the Milken Global Conference. So the improved appetite for risk today helped to send Treasury yields lower right across the curve. The 2 and the 10 each giving back more than a basis point. The 10-year last quoted in New York at 4.42%. The 2-year at 3.93%. So we had a rally in tech shares today. That helped to buoy the equity market. Chip makers up particularly strong, with the Philadelphia Semiconductor Index up by more than 4% today. After the bell, we heard from Advanced Micro Devices. The company gave a forecast for revenue in the current quarter above the average estimate. And AMD seems to be winning orders from the biggest spenders on AI, with data center customers increasingly seeking alternatives to those accelerators from NVIDIA. Right now, shares in AMD up 11% in late U.S. trading. Supermicrocomputer reported adjusted earnings above the average estimate. And the company reported adjusted gross margin of 10.1%. That beat the average estimate. Shares in Supermicro right now higher by 12% in late trading. Global news, 24 hours a day, whenever you want it, with Bloomberg News Now. 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
16: 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I'm Tracy Alloway.
17: And I'm Joe Weisenthal.
16: Today you are listening to our conversation with Rob Goldstein, the COO of BlackRock. We are talking about how he's deploying AI at the world's biggest asset manager. Joe, when I think about the world of finance,
17: yeah,
16: and what I would describe as mega trends, yeah, of recent years and decades, there are definitely two that spring to mind, maybe a third trend, although I don't know if it's mega. Probably is. The first is definitely the rise of the buy side. So this idea that, you know, it very much used to be all about the banks, and those were the ones that we kind of obsessed over. And then you have this extraordinary growth in the asset management industry. The second megatrend has to be technology, right?
17: Yep.
16: Think about the rise of electronic trading, electronic risk management, model-driven risk management.
17: I like this.
16: And then the third semi-mega trend, I don't know, rise of private markets, right?
17: Yeah. Oh, I have another one.
16: Okay.
17: That I think is legit. The sort of power law domination of a few mega companies, and sort of whether it's
16: consolidated. The big get bigger.
17: The winner-take-allness or the winner-take-mostness of the industry. I would add that as a mega trend.
16: Okay, that's
17: great. And I would say that connects to this episode,
16: too. Absolutely. So we have four big slash mega trends, and we have the perfect guest to talk about all of those four things. And it comes at a time when obviously we're in this new sort of technological wave with AI. It very much feels like everyone in professional finance wants to figure out a way of being involved in AI in one way or another. It's funny, I was meeting up with someone who works at a very large bank the other day, and they were talking about how work that they've done 20 years ago, their managers are now adamant it has to be put into a big Excel database because they're about to shove all of that into an AI model. So you can see there's this like urgency.
17: Yeah.
16: And there's a perennial question over how much of it is like real.
17: Random data that exists somewhere, they need to have it as part of the data lake or whatever so that the AI model knows about it. Oh, that
16: exactly.
17: Makes sense.
16: Yeah, and yeah. I think the question for this is how much of it is managers who are latching on to the AI trend versus how much of this is actually going to become productive, useful technology for finance. So we can definitely talk a little bit about that. But we do have the perfect guest.
17: Let's do it.
16: All right. So we're going to be speaking with Rob Goldstein. He is, of course, the COO of BlackRock, someone who has literally lived through basically all of these megatrends that we just described.
13: Yes. And the question is, how many hours do we have? Because, you know, needless to say, those megatrends we could talk about for quite some time.
17: Yeah. We could do a series.
13: We could do a series.
17: Five-part series.
13: And one thing I would just politely identify, I think as people talk about the big getting bigger, I think there's an underlying catalyst towards those who could provide a better value proposition are getting bigger.
17: Okay.
13: And I think that's the key theme that's happening, particularly with regard to the buy side.
17: I know you were saying, what was it, a polite, you didn't push back, but a polite nuance or something like that. But one could say that the ability to provide a better value proposition is itself a function of size in many instances, because the larger have the full suite, the whole menu, right, of services.
13: 100%.
17: So even there, there's like a nuance upon a nuance.
13: 100%.
17: Right?
13: Okay. And what's interesting is, I think if you ordered the mega themes, you can make a very strong argument that it all comes down to technology. And technology is enabling things and value propositions to be achieved that traditionally just couldn't be done.
17: Great. Let's just talk about that.
16: Is it true that, like, some of BlackRock's foundational, by the way, the chances that I say Blackstone in this conversation,
13: that's not good.
16: I apologize in advance.
17: This happened. We had a pre-call, and I said that I've been in this business a long time. We had a pre-call with Rob, like, several weeks ago. I said Blackstone. And then, like, I could tell there was, like, a silence, and I was like, I said the wrong thing, didn't I? He's heard it all before.
16: I hope so. So is it true that, like, the foundational culture of BlackRock is very much tied to technology? Because the story that I always used to hear was about a Sun workstation and Ben Golub.
13: Yeah. And Ben is still a close friend and mentor, Ben being one of the founding partners of BlackRock. I think if you zoom out a little bit, because I think the history of BlackRock is very reflective of what the past 30, 35 years have been in terms of the companies that have been most successful. And if you look at the founders of BlackRock, they were a group of people who were pioneers with regard to structured products and the evolution of the mortgage market. And what they realized is that banks at the time, the sell side, as you guys sort of laid the groundwork, banks at the time were using supercomputers, and they were very expensive computers, to structure things. And then the way they were selling those products was literally by faxing yield tables all over the world. And I know, and when I say this to 20-something-year-old, 30-something-year-olds, including my own children who are in their early 20s, a lot of the people back then didn't even have computers.
17: Yeah.
13: Like, computers were like there was one for a group of people as opposed to everyone had one on their desk. So the thesis behind forming BlackRock was that we could actually build models that would help provide risk transparency for those type of instruments and help the end asset owner. We could build those models, and through the Sun workstation is the innovation. If you were reasonably clever, you didn't need to be a genius, but if you were reasonably clever, you could buy 10 Sun workstations for $10,000 each and link them together and effectively do what previously only supercomputers that cost millions of dollars could do. So the founding thesis of BlackRock was really about how do we bring those technology capabilities, which were not really available on the buy side, how do we use them as the core of building an asset manager? That was the founding thesis. And I think one of the real success factors, and I think that when you look today, what I'm about to say seems like very odd, but I guess this is odd, so it's perfect. But when I started at BlackRock in 1994, when we had roughly 80 people, $19 billion in assets under management, I was in the data and analytics team. I was effectively a data analyst. And like today, data, technology, analytics are where the cool kids are. Back then, it was not where the cool kids are, trust me. And the whole concept of recognizing very early on that the asset management business at its core is an information processing business today is so obvious. But if you rewind back 10, 20, 30 years ago, that was a very unique, novel concept.
17: We really do need like 5 hours.
16: I know.
17: And this is kind of a tangent. You mentioned the idea of like you could string 10 Sun workstations together to make a supercomputer. We are actually going back to the future or the future back a little bit. These currently in computing, I have a good friend who has promised to help me later this year. I'm going to buy like 5 Mac minis because he says you can host your own LLM now from home if you just have like 4 or 5 Mac minis strung together. Right. And then you don't have to depend on any other company's data center for unlimited token usage. So this is going to kind of come back.
13: Well, it's interesting, though. I think that's a real question in terms of where we are right now, because I don't know the answer to this, but I could make 2 good arguments. One is along the lines of what you're saying.
17: Yeah.
13: The other is we are living in an age right now. If you really just think about what's happening with AI, you could convert energy to intelligence. And the more money you spend on energy, the more intelligence you have. You could argue, different than many technology trends that we've had over the past couple of decades, this is a technology trend that requires capital and it requires spending a lot of money.
17: Yeah.
13: And I think there's a real question about whether or not this is a very expensive technology or if this will ultimately wind up being 5 guys at home in a garage with a handful of Mac minis can accomplish miracles. I don't know if that's certain yet, which one is going to prove true.
17: I want to like get in more on your history and Aladdin and the technology that you've been involved in building over these years. But maybe a big picture question is like, one of the things about AI that really strikes me as potentially interesting with how it's going to affect finance is AI is non-deterministic. You put in a query and you don't really know, you never know if you're going to get the same output twice or whatever. And I'm curious, like, for one, you don't know how it arrived often, and models can't explain themselves. And this is an issue for finance, which is they're often not explicable why the output came out. But then there's this other element of you're not going to get the same thing twice. And I'm curious, like, when you think about how that fits into the history of technology, whether that is a source of anxiety for finance. You need to be able to show your work off in many cases, or you need to be able to, like, traditional software, you write a line of code, and as long as there's no bug, it'll produce the same result 1,000 times in a row. Is this new? Is this something that is going to be a difficult tension to work around?
13: No question. Absolutely no question. And just to give an analogy,
17: okay,
13: I am sure there have been many, many, many people who sat in this seat through the years and said, by X being years ago, there will be self-driving cars. You won't need driver's licenses and so on and so forth.
17: Yeah.
13: I think the tolerance people have for computers to make mistakes is very different than the tolerance people have for humans to make mistakes. So that's just a societal starting point. For all intents and purposes, I think you could make a cohesive argument. I love Marvel movies. As a family, that's one of our things. This is like alien technology has been found on the planet Earth, and now we're figuring out how to use it. And one of the remarkable things about the technology, even if, and I know from listening to you, you've played with a lot of the coding tools. If you look at the coding tools, they write code, and then there are bugs in the code, and then they find the bugs, and they fix the bugs. So, like, the way we've been trained to think about a computer is, how could that happen? Wouldn't it be smart enough to write the code without the bugs?
16: Right. Like, why do I have to prompt it to fix itself?
13: Because it's much more like a person. Hmm. It's much more about thinking than this binary 0 and 1 structure that we've become used to for computers. And I think one of the remarkable, if you spend time with any of the big technology firms, with the big AI companies, the frontier model providers, they use this term regulated industries. And needless to say, regulated industries like financial services, we need to be certain that we have the appropriate processes and controls in place.
17: Stay tuned for more of our interview with BlackRock COO Rob Goldstein. We are talking about how the world's biggest asset manager is actually using AI. To hear the full conversation, subscribe to Oddlots wherever you get your podcasts. I'm Jill Weisenthal.
16: And I'm Tracy Alloway, and this is Oddlots on Bloomberg Radio.
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22: This is a Bloomberg Money Minute. Buying a home appears to be getting more affordable. Sales of newly constructed homes in March rose to the fastest pace of this year because the median selling prices slid to a more than four-year low. As desperate builders offered more incentives like price cuts, financing, and free upgrades to sell more homes. Wall Street today ending higher, both the NASDAQ and the S&P 500 notching fresh all-time highs. That's thanks to easing worries about the war in Iran. The Pentagon insisting that ceasefire is still in place, despite some hostilities on Monday. But today, the Dow rose 356 points, three-quarters of a percent higher. The NASDAQ up 1%, 258 points, and the S&P added 58. Oil was lower at around 102 bucks a barrel. That gave a boost to shares of cruise ship operators and airlines. American shares up nearly 5%. Meantime, Delta Airlines eliminating free snacks and beverages on short-term flights of less than 350 miles, unless you're in first class. Tom Busby, Bloomberg Radio.
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7: Clouds will gradually stream in as we head through the evening and overnight hours. It'll be breezy. Lows only drop to the lower to middle 60s. Lots of clouds, breezy. Showers and thunderstorms likely on Wednesday. High in the middle to upper 70s. Showers continue Wednesday night. Low in the lower to middle 50s. Partly to mostly cloudy. More showers Thursday. High only 60 to 65. I'm Scott Kaplan with your three-day forecast on Bloomberg 99.1.
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26: Frankly, when you look at it, in an environment where the economy is powering ahead, in an environment where the hyperscalers, they have, proportionally less worry about energy price fluctuations, and they have lots of free cash flow.
25: Evercore ISI is steeped in the tradition of Ed Hyman, Roger Altman, and others with multi-decade perspective. What's different now driving the shock of these ginormous companies popping 50 and 100 basis points of margin improvement? I've never seen it.
26: I think it's just the accumulated discipline of think about it. You know, you could have been left by the wayside during the pandemic. That was an absolutely galvanizing moment.
25: Are you criticizing I'm in triple leverage on cash? Talk about left by the wayside? You're killing me.
27: So, Julian, the interesting thing here is earnings growth has been extraordinary, as you mentioned. Is it enough to support this market right here, or is it too narrow here in terms of just the tech companies delivering some of the really, really big numbers?
26: Well, actually, it's been broader than we would have expected. Okay. And you know, we're very thankful for that. And even in a sector like financials, which price performance wise has been a laggard this year, you know, the growth has been excellent.
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16: 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I'm Tracy Alloway.
17: And I'm Jill Weisenthal.
16: Today's episode, we're looking at how the world's biggest asset manager is actually using AI. We are speaking with the chief operating officer of BlackRock, Rob Goldstein.
13: We created this rule that we call, this principle that we call the first draft principle. Why can't we have a first draft of everything we produce be created through AI? Whether it be a client presentation, an internal document, a prospectus. And the reason why you're very deliberate about saying first draft is because we have 16 people who checked the first draft. And that ability as a starting point is a very sort of strong catalyst towards leveraging and getting to know the technology. But I would actually argue that today, the technology has provided a lot of people like individual productivity, but at an enterprise level, if you look at the case studies, it's not clear to me we've entered the first inning of the actual enterprise implementation. I still think the national anthem is sort of being played. Mm-hmm. And I think that the actual overhang between what the models can do and the fact that this is technology that needs to be implemented, it requires organizational design, business process re-engineering. Like, implementing technology is hard and takes time. And we haven't even started that enterprise implementation yet.
16: Hmm. Can you talk a little bit more about this in the context of Aladdin? Because I think part of the concern here that Joe was getting at is that you have these models that are getting more complex and more difficult to predict. We don't know what they're going to spit out. They're non-deterministic, as Joe said. And meanwhile, you have this risk management technology that has already for years been described as a black box. And I'm sure you have opinions on that particular label. But if it gets more sophisticated, are people going to fully understand what it's actually doing?
13: Well, let me start out by saying we haven't described it as a black box.
16: No, not you.
13: So we'll come back. We'll come back to that in a minute. But importantly, AI as a technology is not new. I wish I knew the exact year, but like the AI lab at MIT was created in the 1950s. We started our AI lab in 2018. So these methods have been used for a long time. At a very sort of simple level that I'm sure would offend a lot of people, you could think about old AI was about numbers, new AI is about language. And the language element of it creates all sorts of, humans communicate much more through language than numbers. So it creates a whole host of other unintended consequences. But when you look at a platform like Aladdin as an enterprise platform, and by the way, I would make a cohesive argument. Everything I'm saying, you could make the same case with regard to the Bloomberg Terminal.
16: I knew this was going to come up in this conversation, but fair point.
13: So if you think about these technologies, first, the reward for good work is more work. So the to-do list for these technologies is infinite, like genuinely infinite. Every year, BlackRock winds up having more engineers. We have roughly 5,000 engineers, data analysts, modelers. Every year we wind up having more engineers, and every year we wind up having a bigger to-do list of enhancements we could put within Aladdin. So the first element of the AI capability, and I would argue the most mature use case that exists at an enterprise level, is coding. So the ability to go through that to-do list, the velocity of that is off the charts. The second component, and this is one of the challenges of these enterprise expert systems, is that the number of times I've been in a meeting with a client where they say, you know, why doesn't Aladdin do this? And I'm like, I think Aladdin does that. But I don't want to like blurt it out. Let me sort of follow up. And then I'll leave the meeting. I'll call the people smarter than me. And they'll be like, Aladdin's done that for 7 years. And you're like, okay, the ability for people to keep current in technology is very hard. And, you know, as much as we like the technology, most people, their goal with technology is to just interface with it to do their jobs and then like go home. So the ability to take an expert system that today requires a lot of knowledge and keeping up with it, and instead just type in what you want it to do, and an agent will be the ultimate real-time user of Aladdin that will then do those activities. All the same controls will exist. The four eyes principle, all of those controls will exist. But that ability to have users, to have clients access all the untapped capabilities that today they don't know about, I think the value enterprise technology is going to provide going forward, Aladdin and other enterprise technology, is actually going to be much greater than at any point previously. It's extremely exciting to me because there's nothing more frustrating than being in a meeting where someone is complaining you don't do something when you actually do it.
17: This must be a thing for a bunch of enterprise software, right? Because no one, we've talked to other software people, and no one uses all the specs, no one uses all the features, no one knows all the features, et cetera. But you said something that is something that's kind of one of my hobby horses. If it's the agent that's using Aladdin rather than the sort of end human, does that change how you think about UX?
13: It's a great question. We debate this a lot. And I'll tell you about something I saw yesterday, but I think it has to. But at the same time, I think there will be people who will want to do it themselves.
17: Okay.
13: I think there will be people who want to do it themselves. You know, it's interesting, even in this age of everything being on the phone.
17: Yeah.
13: You still need a website that people could access.
17: Sure,
13: So I think there still will be people who want to do it themselves. I saw a demo yesterday of a tool from one of these AI companies that I hope I could articulate it well enough, but it will look at a website, and it showed it looked at one of our websites and redesigned it to be more like the optimal user friendliness. So it was the opposite of, it was using AI to almost do the opposite of what you said. Make it easier for humans. And it was one of these things where, you know, in the demo, because websites are public, so they were able to do things with our own stuff that we didn't know about. And as they're showing what they would do, and when I say they, what a computer would do after 10 minutes of processing with their own website, you're like, In X months or maybe a year or two, tools like this will re-engineer every website on the planet Earth, and they will all be more user-friendly.
16: For us, hopefully, and not the agents, or both. Can you talk a little bit more about the moat around Aladdin?
13: Sure.
16: Because this is the other big talking point of the moment, which is the SaaSpocalypse idea. And in the age of vibe coding, everyone is just going to go out and design their own portfolio risk management system.
13: Let me start out. Let me provide a little context broadly about what we think is going to happen, or what a group of us think are going to happen. And then let me go into Aladdin, because I think that they're somewhat related. So one of our portfolio managers, one of our technology portfolio managers, is a gentleman, Tony Kim. And a year ago, 2 years ago, I said, Tony, if today there are 100 lines of code in the world, in 2030, how many are there? And he said a million. And I was like, you're out of your mind. And he said, no, no, no. Like, I was quite thoughtful about that. I didn't make up a number.
16: We've all seen how much Joe is coding.
13: Well, but this is an important dimension, because 10 times 10 times 10 times 10 times 10. So if you believe, which, you know, it's going to be a multiple, you could argue, is it 3? Is it 7? Is it 10? Is it 14? But it's going to go up every year by a multiple given these tools. So the amount of code in the world is going to go up dramatically. And I think that when you look at a platform like Aladdin, and in many regards, I think it would be like things with Bloomberg. They're at centers of an ecosystem. The ecosystem is highly regulated. The ecosystem has zero tolerance for fault or error. The processes you do not only leverage tremendous amounts of proprietary data, so it's not within these models or accessible by the models, but importantly, clients are putting their most sensitive data into these platforms. And then what you're doing in terms of workflow is highly, highly, highly idiosyncratic and requires this combination of people, process, and technology. So it's a hard time in this world, in my opinion, to predict what 2050 looks like. But when you look forward 10 years in our industry, these platforms, if anything, are going to do more, not less. And I think what really is going to be unlocked is that users like Joe are going to access these platforms through their own coding tools, but these coding tools are going to be central to those platforms. I didn't forget your black box comment. Going back to...
17: You'll never forget.
13: Going back... No, I think it's... Yeah. I think
16: I'm quoting other people.
13: No, I think it's important. And I think that technology 10 or 20 years ago, certain technologies were designed to be closed systems.
17: Okay.
13: You know where I'm going. Certain technologies were designed to be closed systems. Aladdin was one of those technologies. And roughly 10 years ago, we started this Open Aladdin campaign, well before anything to do with this round of AI we're in, which was all about the future of technology is going to be some people are going to want to interact with it through a keyboard and a mouse, and many people are going to want to interact with it through code.
17: Okay,
13: because even if you're graduating with an English major, if you're graduating at most schools at this point, you've taken a coding class. So just the amount of technical expertise that you come in is a whole different level.
17: More to come from our conversation on how BlackRock is actually using AI. We're talking to the firm's COO. I'm Jill Wiesenthal.
16: And I'm Tracy Alloway, and this is All Thoughts on Bloomberg Radio.
17: To hear all of our episodes in full, be sure to subscribe to the podcast on your favorite platform.
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4: ABC News, I'm Chuck Sievertson. Iran's closing of the Strait of Hormuz is making oil and gasoline prices go up. Analysts say the U.S. will forward a new draft resolution before the U.N. Security Council to mandate no sea mines, no tolls, no restrictions by Iran in the strait, says Secretary of State Marco Rubio.
5: It cannot be that you have these straits and they blow up any ship that moves and the only ships that get to go through are theirs. You can't have a situation in which the straits are closed to everyone else, but they benefit from the piracy.
4: The U.S. military, under what officials call Project Freedom, is offering to protect commercial ships through the strait. But it remains to be seen how many shipping companies and their insurance carriers will take the U.S. up on that offer. Oil prices dropped today, but Brent crude is still $110 a barrel. Cole Allen, the accused shooter at the White House correspondents' dinner, has been indicted by a grand jury. One of the charges is an attempt to assassinate the president. This is ABC News.
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8: From Bloomberg World Headquarters in New York, I'm Doug Krisner. Let's update top stories and look at market action as well. Today, markets reacted to signs of the U.S.-Iran ceasefire holding firm just one day after that escalation of hostilities over the Strait of Hormuz. Today, the U.S. said offensive operations against Iran are over as the U.S. shifts to protecting shipping in the Strait. We had a pullback in the price of crude oil today. WTI in New York trading was down 3.9% to settle at 102.27. The equity market rose to fresh record highs. We had the S&P 500 gaining 0.8% to an all-time high, 72.59. Now, strategists over at JP Morgan Chase were saying the bounce in global stocks from the Iran war lows has been so narrow that the market is primed for broader gains triggered by even slightly positive news. So today, the improved appetite for risk helped to send Treasury yields lower. The 2 and the 10-year in New York trading, each dropping a little more than a full basis point. The 10-year last quoted at 442, the 2-year at 397. We had a rally in tech shares today, particularly the chip makers. Philadelphia Semiconductor Index in regular trading was up by more than 4%. Then, after the bell, Advanced Micro Devices gave a forecast for revenue in the current quarter, much above the average estimate. AMD is winning orders from the biggest spenders on AI, with data center customers increasingly seeking alternatives to those accelerators from NVIDIA. Right now, AMD shares are up 15% in late New York trading. Supermicro Computer reported adjusted earnings above the average estimate, and the company reported adjusted gross margin of something greater than 10%. That was nearly twice what the market had been predicting. And at the same time, Supermicro gave an upbeat forecast for net sales in the current quarter. Shares in Supermicro were up more than 12% today. And Lucid Group posting lower than expected revenue due to a supply chain challenge. Shares in Lucid down by more than 3% in late trading. 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
9: Now, your three-day weather forecast on Bloomberg 99.1.
7: Clear skies this evening, increasing clouds overnight, breezy, low 60 to 65. Showers and some thunderstorms Wednesday, breezy, high 75 to 80. Showers continue Wednesday night, low in the lower to middle 50s. Plenty of clouds, cooler, more showers Thursday, high in the lower to middle 60s. Sunshine returns on Friday, high in 65 to 70. I'm Scott Kaplan with your three-day forecast on Bloomberg 99.1.
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34: This is a Bloomberg Money Minute. Maybe you'll want to use OpenAI's ChatGPT or Anthropic's Claude, maybe Gemini from Google. Well, Apple will soon let you choose from a range of outside AI models in its upcoming iOS operating system upgrade for the iPhone, the iPad, the Mac computer, and eventually for its Siri voice assistant. Fresh record closing highs today on Wall Street for the NASDAQ and the S&P 500 on assurances that a U.S.-Iran ceasefire is still in place, and that eased a lot of worried investors today. The Dow up 356 points, three quarters of a percent higher. The NASDAQ up 1%, adding 258 points, and the S&P added 58. Another sign of a sluggish U.S. labor market, though, March job openings unchanged, 6.9 million advertised open jobs. And there's something new from Uber. It's called Eats for the Way. It allows customers of its Uber Black service to order coffee or food for your trip. It'll get picked up by your driver before he gets to you. 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
3: They actually did a really good job, Paul. So, you know, just from the results that they reported for the first quarter, it was really strong. Both revenue as well as adjusted EBITDA came in well above consensus estimates. And, you know, the really encouraging thing and what investors look at quarter in and quarter out is how well they are progressing on the streaming front. And they had pretty good subscriber growth. A lot of this has been driven by their new UFC deal. But more importantly, they actually reported profits. Remember, this is a service that has been a very, has been racking up loss after loss, quarter after quarter. But for the first time, you know, there was an inflection. They reported about $250 million in adjusted EBITDA, and they are actually going to sustain momentum when it comes to that profitability. So across the board, actually pretty good numbers. But then, as you said, there's just a lot of different moving pieces and a lot of investor anxiety about those moving pieces.
13: And I want to pick at some of those moving pieces right now, Geetha, because revenue from Paramount's film studios grew 11%. There was a strong theatrical performance from the horror movie Scream 7, so I guess lots of fans out there. But sales in Paramount's TV unit fell 6%. Was that driven by just lost business, or is there a fall off in advertising, or maybe a little bit of both?
3: Across the ecosystem, Alexis, we are seeing a weakness in TV linear advertising, and of course, no exception there at Paramount as well. They're obviously going to have a little bit more weakness for the second quarter. That's what they guided.
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18: And I'm Jill Weisenthal.
17: On today's show, we are talking how the world's biggest asset manager is actually using AI. We are speaking to BlackRock COO Rob Goldstein. I want to go back to something you said about private markets quickly, which is this whole portfolio management idea, this idea that via a system like Aladdin, you can manage your private assets the same way you would manage your public assets, and you get more transparency around pricing and things like that. So part of the sales pitch with private markets has been this idea of an illiquidity premium, and the idea that you earn a little bit more because these things are not treated like public market assets. Once you start to integrate them via new technology into your system, once you start to be able to manage them much more similarly to a more liquid asset, does some of that sales pitch start to go away?
18: I think of it as an effort premium. There's a liquidity element to it, and then there's like an effort premium. If you have to do more work, presumably you need to be compensated for that. But I also believe that, and I feel so old as I talk like this. I'm only 52, but I feel so old. As crazy as it sounds to many people, when I started, the way you would get information about public bonds, because even Bloomberg back then was a bit nascent, you would read a prospectus and you would type into a computer, this is the maturity, this is the sinking schedule, this is the call schedule. Now, today you say that to people who entered the industry in the past 20 years and they think you're nuts. So I think there's no fighting technology. That's my own opinion. So I think it is certain that if you say in 10 years are the private markets more or less transparent, they're certainly more transparent. And I think if you think about your life, almost everything in your life is becoming more transparent. Like, it's funny. I don't think any of us, I try not to affix technology on my body, but it's very rare that three people would be together where someone doesn't have some device that's monitoring like their blood pressure in real time. Yeah. So like everything is pointing towards more transparency. I have a hard time believing that as private markets exposures and portfolios grow, the end asset owner is going to wind up with less transparency. So I think this is just the direction of travel. I do think over time, certain components of it will start to become more standardized, very similar to things that happened in the public bond markets and the public equity markets.
0: Right.
18: And then there will be new innovations in other ways. But I believe that things will become much more transparent. It's a certainty.
4: In the future, and this is, I guess, more from just an investment standpoint, but like, what is the investor's source of edge in the future? You know, at one point, maybe there was a source of edge because you were early to jump on and see the potential of stringing together Sun Microsystems and you could replicate whatever, or these workstations. Just looking forward for the portfolio manager, et cetera, what constitutes edge?
18: It's a great question. And I think across industries, if you think of them as a treadmill, everyone's going to have to run faster.
4: Okay.
18: Like there's no question that that's the case. I think the edge you could break up into three categories. First, I think the edge is going to be helping clients with their whole portfolio as opposed to just pieces. And I think if you look at the asset management industry, a very significant, I would say, evolution aspect of the asset management industry is that the industry organized itself inconsistent with how clients built portfolios. You had fixed income shops, you had equity shops, you had index managers, you had active managers, you had systematic managers, you had public markets, you had private markets. And then you forced the client to put all this stuff together. So the industry is going to pivot more towards helping with the whole thing, which is a different type of edge.
4: Yep.
18: I think that the ability to use these tools is going to be an edge in and of itself. So notwithstanding, coding is going to be easier and there will be multiples more. Like the ability to build technology is going to become more, not less important, even if the frictions to build technology go down. I would argue, I was at a conference and someone asked me like, who would you like to hire coming out of university? And I said, English majors. And that was a big mistake because then like thousands of people emailed me that their child's an English major while I speak to them. But the reason I said English majors, and I believe this, like we're living through a time where those who could have imagination and articulate it, the ability to implement that has never been as fast.
4: Yeah.
18: And literally, if it used to be like years, now it's like days. So the ability to have those ideas, the implementability of those ideas is going to be different than any point. So that creativity and imagination. And then lastly, obviously, the world is becoming very complicated.
4: I've heard.
18: You basically have this collision between national security, technology and capital. You have this fragmentation of geopolitics. You have the changing demographics of the world. You have what's happening with this alien technology that's now been found on the planet Earth. So if you like think about the global connectivity that's required to really manage portfolios and how geopolitics is going to implement within portfolios going forward, I think that requires like on the ground networks as much as it requires technology. And it's interesting. I'm sure you guys have had a similar experience. I read the paper. I read Bloomberg.
0: Thank you.
18: I watch a lot of stuff. But when you talk to, and I was actually supposed to be traveling last week in the Gulf region. And instead I did a virtual tour. When you speak to our clients there, you get a very different picture of what's going on than what you're reading. And I think those networks are going to become more important in terms of edge as we look forward. Nothing will replace being on the ground.
0: Well, actually, on that note,
17: you're in a position where you're hiring people constantly for very specific roles. Are the processes or the questions that you're asking people now different in the age of AI versus what they were like 4 years ago?
18: It's interesting. I hope so. I know the questions I'm asking people are. I hope that's at scale. Maybe I should follow up on that. But the questions I'm asking, I couldn't be more excited about the opportunities ahead for BlackRock, but I couldn't be more aware of the requirement in today's world. Everything needs to be reimagined. And what we need and what I think leaders are going to be faced with, and ironically, I think a lot of the reimagination is going to come bottom

0: you walk in the year 2030 is going to be fundamentally different than today. And the way I think of this, this is not an overnight reimagination, but it's not a five-year reimagination. Mm. It's somewhere in between those two.
1: You know, we said in the beginning, we could go for hours, and there's a million other things that we could ask. One last question on my mind.
0: Sure.
1: I've asked this version to a few different people, and it maybe kind of relates to the other kind of tokens, tokenization, but just this idea.
2: That's going to get confusing.
1: I know, it's really annoying already.
0: Can I just say one thing before you ask your question? It's going to get confusing. It already is. But importantly, AI and digital assets are very related topics, extremely related topics.
1: Well, this kind of maybe you can fold that into the answer here. But, you know, like an interesting thing, there's a lot of very exciting private companies that people want to get access to. But in many cases, they're already like kind of trading in some way. And there might be like these SPVs that people have already, or some token somewhere that trades on Hyperliquid on the weekend that represents somehow shares of Anthropic or whatever.
0: You need other hobbies.
1: But I'm curious from your perspective, like, and another thing that relates to this is the disclosure obligations for existing public companies seem like they're going to come down over time, and maybe companies will only have to report every 6 months or a year, maybe never. Like, will there always be a bright line between what's a public and what's a private asset, or is it just going to be this spectrum of liquidity and disclosure, but no clear definition of what it means anymore between public and private?
0: It's a great question. I think over time, it'll be more of a spectrum. I think that when I look at the broad industry over the past multiple decades, the lines almost across everything you could imagine have been getting more and more blurry.
1: Yeah.
0: And I would argue that's been because of technology. So if you think about the old style boxes that existed, they were convenience technologies because you couldn't bottom up model things. You basically said, okay, mid-cap equities have this attribute. And like, that's a Lego piece, as opposed to let me model what the individual stocks are. And then I could think of it in the context of a whole portfolio. So I think that what's happening is that technology is enabling those lines to be less discrete and more blurry across spectrums and across how do clients build portfolios? How do these Lego pieces get put together to actually achieve their objectives? I think that there's a lot going on embedded in your question, including you see, and to me, this is one of the most remarkable things that is happening, is that 2, 3, 4 years ago, the whole narrative was private for longer. And certainly, I don't know how this is true, that there's fewer public companies today than when I started.
1: Yeah, you always hear that, Stan. I still don't really get it.
0: I've checked it. It's actually true because I didn't believe it.
1: Yeah.
0: But you wonder, like, how is that possible? Now, that said, the flip side of it is you see for these companies like OpenAI, Anthropic, SpaceX, they're race to go public because at some point the public markets provide a lot of value propositions that are beyond what the private markets can provide.
1: This has been Out of Lots on Bloomberg Radio. I'm Joe Weisenthal.
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5: From ABC News, I'm Dave Packer. Secretary of State Marco Rubio says the ceasefire with Iran is still on and that Operation Epic Fury is now over. The U.S., he says, now involved in a defensive operation to reopen the Strait of Hormuz.
6: There's no shooting unless we're shot at first. Okay, we're not attacking them. We're not. But if they're attacking us or they're attacking a ship, you need to respond to that. You're not going to let some fast boat come up on a ship and shoot it up.
5: As some ships are now transiting the strait with U.S. military assistance, oil prices still over $100 a barrel and gas prices rising. The national average now surpassing $4.50 a gallon. ABC's Elizabeth Schulze.
7: We are still not at that all-time high for gas when it comes to the national average. That was hit under President Biden back in June 2022.

0: We were at $5.03. So that's kind of the all-time high. Some analysts are saying if the strait stays closed through, for example, 4th of July, that's when we could be talking about getting past that $5 mark.
1: Global health officials are investigating a suspected hantavirus outbreak on a cruise ship in the Atlantic. Three people are dead. Medics are working to evaluate sick passengers. The World Health Organization saying it believes the strain being reported on the cruise ship is called the Andes virus, found in South America. The D.C. U.S. attorney identifying the suspect in a shooting on the National Mall yesterday. Janine Pirro says Michael Marks confronted Secret Service agents, started running, pulling a gun, starts shooting at Secret Service. They return fire. The suspect then shot, and in an ambulance on the way to the hospital, Pirro says Marks exclaimed,
2: F the White House and kill me, kill me, kill me three times.
1: Bureau said that a teenager who was wounded in the crossfire has been released from the hospital. There are a number of primary elections across the Midwest today. We're watching races in Ohio, Michigan, and another one in Indiana, where many of the polling places have now closed. 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
4: Clear skies across the district as we head through the evening, then clouds will filter in as we head through the nighttime hours. It'll be breezy, temperatures only dropping into the lower to middle 60s. Cloudy, breezy, still mild on Wednesday. Showers and thunderstorms developing as a cold front makes its way across the region. Highs getting up into the middle to upper 70s. Showers, maybe a few more thunderstorms Wednesday night, turning cooler as the front settles off to our south and east. Lows will drop into the lower to middle 50s. Partly to mostly cloudy, more showers. Showers, maybe a thunderstorm on Thursday as a wave of low pressure rides along that frontal system. It'll be cooler, temperatures only in the lower to middle 60s. High pressure builds in for Friday with lots of sunshine, a little bit milder, high in the middle to upper 60s. I'm Scott Kaplan, and that's your Bloomberg three-day forecast. Now back to the latest headlines from ABC News.
1: Three-time World Series champion Bob Skinner has died. Skinner spent more than eight seasons with the Pirates before being traded to Cincinnati and then the Cardinals. He was 94. Texas imposed new safety standards on summer camps in the wake of last year's deadly Hill Country floods, and it's put some camps at risk.
5: Camp Mystic, where 25 kids and two counselors died in flash flooding, was found seriously lacking in planning and response to emergencies. The state now requires camps to have detailed procedures and upgraded equipment. At Mount Lebanon, hundreds of miles from Camp Mystic,
6: our PA system has to operate without internet, and so we have two-way radio systems.
5: Mount Lebanon director Eddie Walker has spent $100,000 to meet the new requirements. He's hearing from other camps that simply can't afford to upgrade. Jim Ryan, ABC News, Dallas.
1: Denver is getting what could be its biggest snowfall of the season. A storm is moving into the Rocky Mountains and the High Plains. Some areas could see up to 8 inches. The Lost Boys and Schmigadoon lead this year's Tony Award nominations with 12 nods each.
7: Why is there music coming from everywhere?
8: We are in a musical. We are stuck here.
7: Kill me. Right now.
1: Schmigadoon is an adaptation of an Apple TV series mocking Broadway musicals. Arthur Miller's Death of a Salesman nabbed 9 nominations, and Ragtime is up for 11. The Tony Awards will be handed out on June 7th. Dave Packer, ABC News.
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9: From Bloomberg World Headquarters in New York, I'm Doug Krisner. Let's update top stories and look at market action. During the regular session, markets reacted to signs of the U.S.-Iran ceasefire holding firm one day after that escalation of hostilities over the Strait of Hormuz. And a short while ago, President Trump said he would pause the U.S. effort to help stranded ships exit the strait. Trump is making the move to see if an agreement with Iran to end the war could be finalized. Now, in New York trading, we had a retreat in crude oil prices with WTI falling nearly 4%. And right now, in the electronic session, WTI is down another 1.3%. We're trading at $100.90 the barrel. Meantime, in the regular session, the equity market rose to fresh record highs. We had the S&P 500 gaining 0.8% to an all-time high, 72.59. After the bell, we heard from Advanced Micro Devices. The company gave a forecast for revenue in the current quarter, much above analyst estimates. AMD is winning orders from the biggest spenders on AI. with data center customers increasingly seeking alternatives to those accelerators from NVIDIA. Shares in AMD right now up 15% in late U.S. trading. Supermicro Computer reported adjusted earnings above the average estimate, and the company reported adjusted gross margins of something slightly above 10%, which was above the analyst forecast. Shares in Supermicro rose 12% in late U.S. trading. The Securities and Exchange Commission unveiled a proposal today to give U.S. companies an option to reporting earnings semi-annually. Proponents say it would enable companies to focus on long-term growth without the pressure of quarterly deadlines. However, critics argue less frequent reports would increase the potential to bury bad news and boost the risk of insider trading. We got reaction from former U.S. Treasury Secretary Steven Mnuchin.
10: Well, I support the proposal. I think there's too many companies that are too focused on quarterly earnings and whether they miss or beat expectations, analysts' expectations. So I think the idea of giving companies the option of whether they want to do quarterly or semi-annual is a good thing. Yeah. I mean, I can imagine there are a number of companies, particularly companies that are growing, that are still going to be interested in showing quarterly earnings and showing their progress through the year. But I think giving companies the option is a very good idea.
9: Steven Mnuchin, former U.S. Treasury Secretary, speaking to Bloomberg on the sidelines of the Milken Global Conference in Beverly Hills. Global news, 24 hours a day, and whenever you want it, with Bloomberg News Now. I'm Doug Krisner in New York. 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
12: Hey there, you're listening to The Deal with Alex Rodriguez and Jason Kelly on Bloomberg Radio. I'm Jason Kelly, and today you're hearing a section from our conversation with Kara Nortman, the managing partner of Monarch Collective. What a treat to have you here. We've been circling this one for quite some time. We had your partner on, but we had to talk to you because you have a new deal. We love talking about new deals on The Deal, so welcome.
13: Thanks for having me. Super excited to be here with you, too.
12: All right, so let's talk about Cleveland. Recently announced that Monarch Collective, the first institutional fund to become a shareholder, an owner in the WNBA, it caught a lot of people's attention, mine included. You and I have talked a lot about it offline, so let's talk about it online. How does this deal come about? Tell us about it.
13: Yeah, I mean, everything at Monarch really does come about the same way. We are a thesis-driven firm, and for truly what that means is anything we're working on, we're usually studying trends and markets and trying to build real, authentic relationships over not months, but years. And so when we started Monarch, Jasmine Robinson and I launched it January 1st, 2023, we had a number of theses, but the two main ones that we were spending the most time on were U.S. soccer, European soccer or football over there, and women's basketball. And I will say when we started, there was a ton of skepticism around women's basketball, though people were bought into soccer, and we can come back to that. And so, you know, in a lot of ways, we just are like, well, we're looking at media trends. We're looking at fan base trends. We're looking at arena dynamics and stadium dynamics. And can you build an amazing fan experience and capitalize, you know, a practice experience in a way that lives up to the values of Monarch? And basketball was incredibly exciting and interesting to us. And so we spent a lot of time doing all those things I just said. And then in the middle of that, we had a woman named Caitlin Clark come on the scene. And it was sort of like we were knee deep in trying to figure it out and do our thing. And then the world kind of, you know, woke up.
12: So how do you go about choosing where you're going to go? How does Cleveland specifically come into the picture?
13: Yeah. And by the way, when I say the world woke up, I want to pay homage to, you know, 5 million people watched Liberty play in the original season, I think it was in 1997, and David Stern, Adam Silver, and Kathy, and all the people who've put decades of work into doing this. But you kind of like see these inflection moments and the data.
12: It was a sea change. I don't think that's a very defensible position.
13: I mean, we look at like the same four or five things. We really we have five values at Monarch. We run everything through them. The way I look at it is sort of like we're values-based and we're impact-oriented. And then we're also market, partner, league, team oriented. And so both of those things have to happen. So what did we do? We spent time with a lot of different teams. I mean, we call Alex and the team over in Minnesota. We spent time with different teams. And honestly, a lot of this is sort of like, okay, what is the arena dynamic? Is it a new team or an existing team? Are all the regulations and rules set up for us to come in a thoughtful way and partner in a way that the league is looking for us to? But I'd say we look at market, partner, arena dynamic, practice dynamic, and then like, is there a spiritual alignment in terms of you want to build the best experience in the world, in this case, for fans, for players, and for front office. And then it's just, and then who wants to work with us, you know, because I think many people would like to be a part of the WNBA, and we like to be in partnerships with people who also really want us there and value our perspective and like a little bit of friction.
14: You know, we describe the WNBA as a hyper growth league. Specifically, and again, not to be specific about Cleveland because I know you have restrictions, but just in generalities, are you looking at multiples of revenue? And when you look at multiples of revenues, are you put in a higher premium, meaning you would pay a higher multiple for a primary market versus secondary or tertiary market? Walk us through that a little bit.
13: Yeah, I'll walk you through it at like a Monarch level, right? Because we're now involved in 5 teams and a rights-based business that we fully incubated just for women's sports. And so 4 of them are soccer teams, 3 in the U.S., 1 in Berlin in Germany. And all of the other teams are independent teams. And this is a team that's affiliated, obviously, strongly with an NBA team. So we definitely, I would say, like, one of our core values is creativity, and one of our core values is patience, and another one is discipline. And so I think they all come to play when these transactions actually work, which is, yeah, of course we look at revenue multiples. Of course we look at the market. And I'll tell you, like, where I think people kind of unpack those in ways that are universal, but also sometimes miss the nuance of how you might analyze a Cleveland versus another market, which obviously Cleveland isn't one of the top media markets in the world. But, you know, there's all this public data out there about Cleveland. They sort of overachieve in terms of ticketing revenue, local viewership revenue. In the case of the W, there's only 16 teams, right? And you have more region you can kind of capture, and you're at a moment in time where you have 16 compared to 30, and how much of the Midwest? How does Manchester United become Manchester United? How does the Dallas Cowboys become the Dallas Cowboys? What is it about what you do that's local that could be universal? Mm-hmm. And how does the team see that? So we definitely look at all the things a private equity investor would look at. But there's so many characteristics. And again, I'll talk about soccer because it's probably easier to, right? Like in Angel City, this is the team I co-founded with Julian Erman and Natalie Portman. You know, the public valuations came out recently that put it at, I don't know, $335 million. Like, how do you get to that? Well, it's revenue, it's multiples. But in that case, you can look at season tickets, the market, et cetera. But also, how much capital needs to go into these teams to build to the next phase, right? Because you're investing at a point in time, and it's not the valuation then. It's who's going to capture sort of all the right things to command a premium valuation and have Mark Walters come in and break records and multiples for the Lakers 5 or 10 years from now. And so we're very disciplined in how we set up structure, how much capital something will consume, looking at everything from the income statement to CapEx that will go into arenas and outfitting them for teams, or stadiums and outfitting for teams and building practice facilities. And then we really like look at how much a partner, like to the extent there's a control owner, which there is in 4 out of 5 of our teams, and a founding group in the 5th one. How are they thinking about building a modern fan base, supporters groups, and like storytelling and relationships with sponsors? And it's pretty, it's like 80% is best practice, and then 20% is very unique to that environment.
14: I love that. So help us understand, if you take a 10% stake into X team, and is enterprise value of 200, you write a $20 million check with no debt. If that grows to be $1 billion of enterprise over 7 to 10 years, how does Monarch profit? And how do you guys make money as partners?
13: Yeah, it's a good question. I mean, we're structured like an investment firm, but I think we operate more like a company. And I'm going to answer your question, but I'm going to give you a little bit of context first. When Monarch launched, we were the first and only dedicated fund investing in women's sports, and really, really the only one. And we set out to raise $100 million. We ended up raising $150 and then growing that to $250 and stopping there. We've always wanted to raise enough capital to show up and be able to collaborate at $5 or $10 million type investments, or with co-invest and with the families that have supported us, 60% of which are women and representative men, I would say, by number. We try to show up with like hundreds of millions to doing work, operational type work, at very low checks. And so your fund size kind of becomes your strategy in that regard. But we're all ex-operators. We hire operators really primarily, like, and train people to structure. Jasmine and I have spent our whole career structuring. That's really important. I think we're really creative in how we structure to what the partner wants. But I would say, without getting too much into the detail, because we are working on setting up our second pool of capital right now, we think about how to be really aligned with the people we're working with in terms of duration and hold periods, and then create ways over time for liquidity where we have this very, I would say, premium set of teams we work with, but we really show up as partners in a thoughtful way to understand, like, the value of these teams may grow as much in year 7, 8, 9, 10, even 15 as they do in year one. And we've learned a ton by being the first and being slow and deliberate, working with leagues, and then really understanding how to line things up with an LP base who really sees the value of what we're doing. That 150 to 250 was a little unconventional. We reopened our fund after a year because the market grew so much.
12: Yeah.
13: And that capital primarily came from our existing investors, because I think they were so impressed with the potential for value growth over long periods of time. And they were just really hard things to get done.
12: You are the first institutional capital, as we talked about, the first fund to take a stake in the W. Part of that is driven by what part of the appetite on behalf of yourself and your LPs clearly is driven by what we've seen happen with valuations. And you mentioned Angel City a minute ago. Liberty and Valkyries, this is public data, have been estimated, according to Forbes, over $400 million. These are fast-growing assets, to be sure. What is the role that institutional capital is playing and should play? Because that does change the dynamic when, and Alex knows this very well, what is the right role of institutional capital here?
13: Yeah, well, I mean, listen, like, we started with the NWSL, and that's where I started. I started focusing on women's soccer in 2015, coming out of a World Cup game where I just couldn't, you know the story, couldn't buy a jersey, et cetera. And then we just, historical context, we raised less than $1 million for Angel City at a $6 million valuation 3 weeks before COVID, into a C Corp, where it was initially owned 100% by me, Natalie, and Julie, and then brought in great investors along the way, a number of great investors like 776 and others. But we paid $2 million for that franchise. The league was extremely risky at the time. I mean, the reason it was structured that way was because it was risky.
12: Risky, and then, risky because, sorry to interrupt you, but just historical context, it was risky because two previous iterations of the league had failed. Like, I mean, people had lost money. It wasn't, you know, it wasn't like, well, it may not be as big as we think. It may just not work, right?
13: I mean, yes. And I mean, I think this is where, like, these words that were always said that I really understood when I came into women's soccer is you could do first principles thinking. Like, why was it risky? At the time, you had one team who would put butts in seats, and that was the Portland Thorns. And we were fortunate to, like, be invited up and to study them and to go to games and to meet with their supporters group and to look at their model. But they didn't have a commercial arm. It was entirely run by the men's team. And they didn't really have a P&L, but they had fans. And for me, it was always really simple. If you could put butts in seats and create a great fan experience. And then the reason I initially got involved was because I was an advisor of the U.S. Women's National Team Players Union, right? And that's how I got to know Natalie. And it was like, okay, butts in seats, great player experience. What does that look like? There was a lot of learnings for us around that. Lots of learnings around that in the early days. A product the fans love. Every other revenue stream comes from there. And then where are you going to be the most innovative?
12: Stay tuned for more of our interview with Kara Nortman. 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
19: This is a Bloomberg Money Minute. AI giant Anthropic, maker of the Claude chatbot, unveiling today a new set of AI agents designed to handle a broad mix of financial, banking, insurance, and asset management services, which the firm say can draft pitch decks for sales meetings, review financial statements, even compliance reviews, and more. Meantime, an earnings beat and a strong forecast after the closing bell from chipmaker AMD, which is cashing in on the deluge in AI spending. Earlier, Wall Street notching fresh record highs for the NASDAQ and the S&P 500. That's on easing tensions in Iran. The Dow today up 356 points. The NASDAQ up 1%, 258, and the S&P adding 58. Oil down to around $102 a barrel as the U.S. and some of its allies are now pursuing a draft United Nations Security Council resolution that would restart sanctions or even military action unless Iran reopens the Strait of Hormuz. Tom Busby, Bloomberg Radio.
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4: Clear this evening, then increasing clouds overnight, breezy, low in the low to middle 60s. Showers and thunderstorms Wednesday, breezy, high 75 to 80. Showers, maybe a few more thunderstorms Wednesday night, low 50 to 55. Partly to mostly cloudy, cooler, more showers Thursday, high in the low to middle 60s. Sunny Friday, 65 to 70. I'm Scott Kaplan with your three-day forecast on Bloomberg 99.1.
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25: Frankly, when you look at it, in an environment where the economy is powering ahead, in an environment where the hyperscalers, they have proportionally less worry about energy price fluctuations, and they have lots of free cash flow.
24: Evercore ISI is steeped in the tradition of Ed Hyman, Roger Altman, and others with multi-decade perspective. What's different now driving the shock of these ginormous companies popping 50 and 100 basis points of margin improvement? I've never seen it.
25: I think it's just the accumulated discipline of think about it. You know, you could have been left by the wayside during the pandemic. That was an absolutely galvanizing moment.
24: Are you criticizing I'm in triple leverage on cash? Talk about left by the wayside? You're killing me.
26: So, Julian, the interesting thing here is earnings growth has been extraordinary, as you mentioned. Is it enough to support this market right here, or is it too narrow here in terms of just the tech companies delivering some of the really, really big numbers?
25: Well, actually, it's been broader than we would have expected. Okay. And you know, we're very thankful for that. And even in a sector like financials, which price performance wise has been a laggard this year, the growth has been excellent.
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12: Hey there, you're listening to The Deal with Alex Rodriguez and Jason Kelly on Bloomberg Radio. I'm Jason Kelly, and today you're hearing a section from our conversation with Kara Nortman, the managing partner of Monarch Collective.
14: So, Kara, I want to go back to something you mentioned earlier, which I'm very intrigued. You targeted 100, and somehow you ended up at 250. I guess my question is, what is the thesis about your story that landed very well for your LPs, your limited partners? And what was it about the story that you particularly told that you think had to stick, especially in a capital raising environment like today that's very challenging over the last 3 or 4 years?
13: I just got the chills when you asked that question. I think it is around true partnership. And I was like built to partner. I love to lead. Jasmine loves to lead. But, and I mean, I'll back up for a second and say, like, this week, for the first time in a few days, I'm going to speak publicly for another network, so I won't mention it, but around how the Enneagram or how I've used or we've used unconventional tools, personality profile tools, team building tools to really understand people as we're hiring them and bringing them in. Julie, Natalie and I use the Enneagram together. I mean, it's just a small example, but I think I've been thinking about it a lot. I spent the whole weekend writing a 4-minute speech. Hard to say things briefly. And Jason has actually inspired a lot of my understanding of this in a way. It's like you do something, you don't know why. Like, why are you both the best at what you were doing and are doing at different stages? It's like you love doing things a certain way. You work your butt off, right? Like, there's nobody who works harder than me, Jasmine, our team. But I think it really is understanding how to build a partnership with intellectual curiosity, friction, and then also understanding that to be one of the best investors in the world at whatever you do, and we're fortunate enough to have passion and care about a market that was growing before people really looked at it, and to really know ourselves as the market was growing and not need to do everything but do specific things in a specific way, the Monarch way. But to be one of the best investors in the world at what you do, you have to dedicate your life to it. You have to have a real reason for what you say yes to, what you say no to, what you say maybe. Like, one of our unofficial mottos is we waste time with the right people. Like, we'll sit down and just do work for leagues or teams quietly behind the scenes as a favor, as friends. We've done that with leagues in Europe. Hasn't led to anything yet. But you know what it's led to? A lot of wonderful relationships with regulators and league officials. And people see that we have a passion for building in a certain way. So it's maybe a little bit of a, it's just basically, I think the way you build intellectual curiosity, you know who you are, you know who you're not. And I would say probably 80, 90% of what we work on is like what I would consider proprietary or quasi-proprietary. They're just not things that go to market. And we will work on things that go to market. We've done, I think, one of our transactions is that. And then we really want to win when we want to win. But we really try to be in front of things and have people want to work with us because of who we are and the value we bring, not because we're the lowest cost of capital.
12: To follow on Alex's question a little bit, Kara, I mean, I do think it's interesting when you think about your LP base. You know, we love referencing the Deal Cinematic Universe. Billie Jean King, I know, and Alana are investors. There are a number of notable people. Melinda French Gates, obviously. Sarah Harden from Hello Sunshine. Cindy Holland from who used to work at Netflix. I mean, these are very powerful people who have bought into this story. You mentioned earlier sort of the increased appetite on the part of limited partners as they saw what was going on. Setting Caitlin Clark aside, because obviously that was a really interesting moment for women's sports. But what were the other things that they saw that they told you were going on in the market that inspired them to say, you know what, I was in for 10, now I'm in for 20. Or I was in for, you know, 1 and now I'm in for 4. Well, like, whatever that may be.
13: Yeah, well, first of all, I'll say, like, I have realized people try to scare you about fundraising, right? And I definitely was. Like, I made a big career switch. I left the firm I was at. I had just been promoted to managing partner. I'm responsible for making money for my family. And to take my salary down to 0 to go launch a women's sports fund, where really, like, there was one team P&L, maybe 2 or 3 were starting to emerge at the time, to go do this. It was like I couldn't not do it. You know, it's probably like, Alex, you would have probably stuck around in the minors for a long time to make it up. You didn't have to. And so...
12: So, Alex, the minor leagues is this other thing that you do when you're trying to get to the major league.
14: Like the G League, right? Like the
12: yeah,
14: G League
12: exactly, okay. exactly.
13: Have you heard about it? I mean, we could tell the Lauren Betts story, right? In her Stanford freshman year, and then winning... I mean, these stories are incredible, but... Anyway, I was going to say, so I do think like one of the things I've realized is I love relationship building with LPs, and I will probably put a lot more time into that than many people who view it transactionally. And then you do have to get transactional, right? Because everyone's interested in what we're doing. But like only to say that we work with some extraordinary families, like institutional families, who often will start with us small, $3, $4, $5 million, $10 million, and then grow with us, and we will go on that journey because we'd rather work with 20, 25 people that we can work with for the next 50 years as the market changes. That's like alignment from your LP base to your strategy to the teams you work with is so important. And growing, I grew up investing. I worked at a number of funds, Morgan Stanley and their merchant banking funds straight out of college. I worked at Battery Ventures before and after business school. I worked at Upfront Ventures. So I had Jasmine worked at Causeway. She worked at the 49ers when they were launching kind of all of their other investment initiatives. So we've had a chance to like really work in private investing. I think honestly, in the beginning, it's what they saw in us. I think a lot of people took a bet on us. And then the people who ended up being our bigger LPs, you know, I'm just thinking about a few here. And they're not the any of the names you just mentioned. I mean, Cindy is one of them. Sarah is one of them. Actually, they're all one of them. I shouldn't say that. They're all one of them. But some of the other people who you wouldn't know who are a managing partner of a private equity firm, I'd spent a year helping them think about how to buy a soccer team in their market just because I wanted good people to own teams. Jasmine would do the same thing. It's like she ran a skateboard league for someone when she was at Causeway. Like both of us have been CEOs. And so I think it was us initially. And listen, like, I think Jasmine was a full partner at a young age at a very well-respected growth equity firm. She's a superstar. You guys know that. And we're incredibly, like, we have similar backgrounds, but actually incredible compliments in how we show up. And then I was old, you know, I was in my 40s and people had followed
12: please,
13: me for a
12: please
13: while.
12: Please don't call that old. Please don't call that old.
13: Actually, to I think two I'm younger than handles. Both of you.
12: Yes,
13: I'm
12: you
13: younger
12: are.
13: Than both of you. Barely, Alex, though. I'm a bicentennial baby, too. So, yeah. So anyway, I think it was like actually doing real work with people. And then other people were believers, honestly. Like they'd been to Angel City games. They'd been to Liberty. You know, Liberty started taking off. You had Kansas City. You had a bunch of other people. That is the best tool. Like women's sports. Even if you believe basketball works or soccer works, but you're like, ah, cricket's not going to work or rugby's not going to work or women's golf is not going to work, whatever. Once you, it's like the place you meet your bias, all of us, and you can do it physically, like in person and have the time of your life. And it opens your mind to looking at like, again, these basic statistics. And then we've stayed really disciplined. Like we're very, I would say we invest in this, what I call asymmetric risk profile, where the downside is capped by media rights value or rights value or franchise value. And then the upside can look venture-like, but it's a very small part of the market. So if we had to put $1 billion, $2 billion, $3 billion to work right now, I think it would dilute our returns. We are trying to continue growing the fund or the whatever in a way that lines up with those opportunities and where we can be really patient, price things well, work with the right partners, be in the right leagues and do very few things very well, because we think that may look, or we do think it'll look very venture-like.
14: Yeah, Carl, so you've done an incredible amount of work and research around women's sports, but let's just, for fun's sake here, let's focus on the WNBA. Where are we? What inning are we in this investment kind of tenure? Would you say early, middle, or late?
13: Okay, Alex, we're not stretching yet, all right? I don't know. I'm making this up real time. I think we might be in the third inning, but I think we just maybe skipped the second and we hung out in the first inning for a long time. And that first inning has taken 20 some odd years. Like, and I do study it. And I love it. Like, I've been doing a huge deep dive on UCLA and I just think it's such a great story, right? Like, and if you look at like,
12: because they just won the national championship, I assume.
13: Oh, right. Okay. The UCLA women's team just won the national championship, but it's not that. It's Corey Close. It's the coach. Yeah. It's the six seniors. It's the 176 points they generated. It's her being a disciple of John Wooden when he was in his 80s and she was like in her 20s or 30s. It's sort of like the story behind the story, I think, is what we look at Monarch. Most people are like, oh, well, the stats were up in the Caitlin year and then they were down and now they're up. And what happened over here? And it's sort of like, you know, you can go back to 1920 and 60,000 people showed up in Liverpool to watch the Dick Care ladies play soccer. But like, why is it just happening now? And so I think it's, I think in basketball, why I would say we're in the third inning is it is such, I mean, it's my sport. It's the sport I played. There's my basketball that my grandma got in 1930 playing in the Bronx. There's my basketball. So like, just like the smell of a court and a ball. And it's like Julie Ehrman and I played basketball. My co-founder at Angel City Basketball against each other in high school. Like, so it's fun, right? And somehow I showed up and fell in love with soccer as well. But I think the reason I'd say third inning is it is such an incredible American sport that is also becoming international. And the men's side is leading the way. And it's just like up close and personal. It's, there are courts everywhere. And it has the benefit of the NBA, like one of the best leagues in the world. And like, that's been so much fun. To be able to work with extraordinary, I'm going to start crying because it's hard. Women's sports is so hard. And to work alongside the NBA and NBA teams and see the way you can build something with an independent spirit, but that's tied to the best practices of men's sports. Like, I'm just, yeah, I'm pretty excited about it.
12: All right. Well, we're going to move to our rapid fire. You know, you're a listener of the show. You know how this works. We'll bounce it back and forth. Keep it tight. Okay. Dream deal making partner.
13: Jasmine Robinson.
14: A deal you wish you had done.
13: I'm not being rapid on this. Everything we haven't done is still in process. Just sometimes you have to wait an extra 10 years.
12: All right. You will potentially have a say in naming a new team, the Cleveland WNBA team. So what's your favorite team name of all time?
13: Oh, I got to go with the Lakers, my childhood team, though obviously I'm becoming a Cavs fan. Lakes in L.A., you know,
12: they don't just exist.
13: Something's, as my dad says, in basketball, you just follow your love.
14: Me and you
13: it
14: both.
13: It doesn't totally make sense.
14: Pat Riley, Magic Johnson, Showtime. I love it. So who's your favorite WNBA player of all time?
13: I'm going to have to go with Lisa Leslie.
12: Good one.
13: Got to go with my girl.
12: Thanks so much for listening to just part of our conversation with Monarch Collective's Karen Ortman. 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
1: ABC News, I'm Dave Backer. Secretary of State Marco Rubio says the ceasefire with Iran is still on and that Operation Epic Fury is now over. Meanwhile, President Trump suggesting that Iran hasn't yet violated the ceasefire despite firing shots in the Strait of Hormuz and into the United Arab Emirates Monday, saying, I'll let you know when it's breached.
0: Well, you'll find out because I'll let you know. They know what to do and they know what to do. They know what not to do, more importantly, actually.
1: As some ships are now transiting the Strait, U.S. military assistance, oil prices still over $100 a barrel, gas prices rising, the national average now surpassing $4.50 a gallon. Global health officials investigating a suspected hantavirus outbreak on a cruise ship in the Atlantic. Three people dead. Medics are working to evacuate sick passengers. A number of primary elections across the Midwest. We are watching races in Ohio, Michigan, and Indiana. This is ABC News.
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9: From Bloomberg World Headquarters in New York, I'm Doug Krisner. Time to update market action and take a look at a few of the top business stories. A short while ago, President Trump said he would pause a U.S.-led effort to help stranded ships exit the Strait of Hormuz. Now, he said he's making this move for a short period of time to see if an agreement with Iran to end the war could be finalized. Right now, WTI crude oil is down more than 2%. We're trading at $100.15 the barrel. Earlier in the day, markets, not only crude oil, but bonds and stocks, all reacting to signs of the U.S.-Iran ceasefire holding firm just one day after an escalation of hostilities. Crude oil prices in the New York session were in retreat, with WTI falling about 4% and the equity market rising to fresh records, with the S&P picking up 0.8% to an all-time high, 72.59. The improved appetite for risk helped to send Treasury yields a bit lower, the 2 and the 10-year each giving back more than a basis point. 10-year Treasury last quoted in New York at 4.42%, a 2-year at 3.93%. So that's where the action will begin at the top of the hour when the Tokyo session gets underway. After the bell, we heard from Advanced Micro Devices. The company gave a forecast for revenue in the current quarter, much above the average estimate. AMD apparently winning orders from some of the big spenders on AI. These are data center customers increasingly seeking alternatives to accelerators from rival NVIDIA. AMD shares were up 15% in late New York trading. Supermicro Computer reported adjusted earnings above the average analyst estimate, and the company reported adjusted gross margin of something a little above 10%, beating the estimate of 6.75%, and at the same time, Supermicro gave an upbeat forecast for net sales in the current quarter. Shares in Supermicro were up by more than 12% in late U.S. trading. Right now, futures trading in Chicago for the Nikkei 225 higher by 0.9%. S&P 500 E-mini futures up 0.4%. 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
3: Now, your three-day weather forecast on Bloomberg 99.1.
4: Clouds will gradually stream in as we head through the evening and overnight hours. It'll be breezy. Lows only drop to the lower to middle 60s. Lots of clouds, breezy. Showers and thunderstorms likely on Wednesday. High in the middle to upper 70s. Showers continue Wednesday night. Low in the lower to middle 50s. Partly to mostly cloudy. More showers Thursday. High only 60 to 65. I'm Scott Kaplan with your three-day forecast on Bloomberg 99.1.
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19: This is a Bloomberg Money Minute. Buying a home appears to be getting more affordable. Sales of newly constructed homes in March rose to the fastest pace of this year because the median selling prices slid to a more than four-year low, as desperate builders offered more incentives like price cuts, financing, and free upgrades to sell more homes. Wall Street today ending higher, both the NASDAQ and the S&P 500 notching fresh all-time highs. That's thanks to easing worries about the war in Iran. The Pentagon insisting that ceasefire is still in place, despite some hostilities on Monday. But today, the Dow rose 356 points, three-quarters of a percent higher. The NASDAQ up 1%, 258 points, and the S&P added 58. Oil was lower at around $102 a barrel. That gave a boost to shares of cruise ship operators and airlines. American shares up nearly 5%. Meantime, Delta Airlines eliminating free snacks and beverages on short-term flights of less than 350 miles, unless you're in first class. Tom Busby, Bloomberg Radio.
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7: On the latest edition of the Wall Street Week podcast, we go to Sin City to talk with regional Fed President Mary Daly about one of the cities in her jurisdiction. Las Vegas has long been where Americans turn to take a risk, to hit it big. But as gambling has moved to our smartphones, the city is taking its own risk, moving beyond gambling into high-end entertainment.
15: International tourism has just dropped to the United States. Then you have, you know, the households who are making 50th percentile or less in household income. They're just making trade-offs. You know, they have to. Gas prices are higher. Other goods and services are higher. And they get here and they're like, okay, I'm going to pay for this experience, this show, but maybe I'm not going to spend as much at restaurants. Maybe I'll bring food into my hotel room. And so other aspects of this are hurting a little bit. But again, Las Vegas is used to this.
7: In a city built on volume and discretionary spending, even small pullbacks can have an outsized impact. Since the pandemic, Las Vegas unemployment has remained roughly a percentage point above the national average.
16: As you look from your perch at the Federal Reserve at the economy of Las Vegas, what are the major component parts? What do you really pay attention to? There's gaming, obviously, and you say not so much gaming, some other things.
15: Yeah, so I look at travel and leisure. So what are they doing in travel and entertainment? How are these different pockets doing? Then I also look at technology, and not so much the coding and things, but the infrastructure. You know, are they attracting investments in things like data centers, or they have a technical, you know, interest here? They want to build technology out because it's just a great place to put technical things.
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18: 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I'm Sarah Holder, and today on the show, we're talking about social casinos.
20: You definitely don't have to spend money to play the game. However, like, your experience is a lot better if you do.
18: Brenna Ingram lives in Grand Rapids, Michigan. A few years ago, a couple of her friends told her about their new hobby.
20: They were talking about this game, and I was like, what are you playing? And they're like, it's this game Monopoly Go, you should download it. And I was like, okay.
18: Brenna got into it right away. Pretty soon, Monopoly Go became a central part of her social life.
20: We started a group chat called the Monopoly Go Mommies. We talk about the game, we partner up with each other for different events, but then we also like talk about other things, like life things and TV shows, and just like it's become more of like a friend group.
18: The rules of Monopoly Go are simple.
20: You have dice that you are rolling around the Monopoly board, and as you go around the Monopoly board, you're either collecting tokens or collecting different things to then essentially get rewards.
18: The game is free to play, but there are ways to get more dice, keep the game going longer, and advance through levels faster, if you're willing to pay.
20: I feel like the first time I spent money in the game was probably like one of those like $4.99 deals or something to get more dice.
18: Monopoly Go is part of a broad universe of online games where you can't actually make any money, but you can spend money. Some of them are known as social casinos. And Vernon Silver, a senior writer on Bloomberg's investigative team, has found that some people are spending a lot.
23: A range of money is astounding. You have evidence in these cases of people spending over $1 million on rolls or coins in these games where they don't have a chance ever of winning back a penny.
18: Casino-style games have become a booming business for the companies that make them and for the platforms that carry them. The games brought in more than $11 billion last year, according to the market intelligence firm Sensor Tower, Inc. But recently, the industry has been under growing scrutiny.
23: These are lawsuits in the U.S. that involve using state gambling law to allege that these games were illegal gambling, and as a result, the players deserve to get their money back.
18: Monopoly Go itself isn't the subject of any of these lawsuits, which target games that more overtly look like casinos, with graphics resembling slot machines. Still, Brenna's suggestion to somebody considering downloading Monopoly Go for the first time?
20: Don't do it.
18: I'm Sarah Holder, and this is The Big Take from Bloomberg News. Today on the show, inside the world of social casinos, and how the world's biggest tech platforms have profited from their rise. Have you ever played Monopoly Go, or Double Down Casino, or Candy Crush? That's my game of choice. Well, these are all examples of app-based games that some in the industry categorize as social casinos, or games with gambling-like elements. Bloomberg's Vernon Silver says the industry really got its start around 2010, when Apple's App Store was in its infancy, and everyone seemed to be playing Facebook games like Farmville. But the industry has only gained steam since the pandemic.
23: During the lockdowns, 2020 for COVID, there was a whole boom in people just being on their devices, people playing games, and that's when downloads and in-app spending took off.
18: Vernon says these social casino games have shifted how some gaming companies make their money.
23: The gaming economy used to be, you spend $50 or $60 to buy the game, a cartridge or a login for it, download, and it was yours and you played and you could play as much as you wanted. And it just became much more lucrative to have most people, and convenient for most people, for have most people just playing for free. And then a small number of people day after day, week after week, pouring in thousands and in some cases, hundreds of thousands into the gameplay.
18: Today, the world of casino-style games is wide. It includes apps that look and operate very much like little mobile casinos with virtual slot machines and roulette wheels. And it also includes games that look nothing like casinos, but still have some of those same gambling-style mechanics built in.
23: Which scholars have defined as containing random rewards. So a loot box, a chest where you open it up and you can either get one jewel or 10 jewels or a free sword or whatever it is, that when the internal game loop is embedded with a cycle of there's some resource you want and you go out and you try to get it, and at random you can get more or less of it, and then eventually you can run out of it, and then here you are either waiting an hour or waiting a day or spending $1.99 to get more of that resource, and you start the process all over again.
18: So what might drive someone to spend not just a few dollars, but hundreds of dollars or more on virtual Monopoly Go dice or more jewels or more spins? One explanation lies in the game's design.
23: Let's say you've been spending a buck or two for 20 minutes play every day for the last 5 days, and all of a sudden you realize, gosh, I've wasted all that money on those when I could have, for $10 or $50 or $100 gotten more than enough than I'd ever really need to spend for the rest of the month. And all of a sudden, click, you've made your in-app purchase and you're spending it.
18: Vernon says there are certain mechanics built into many of these games, like limited time offers and bundle deals, that tempt players to spend larger and larger amounts and keep playing longer.
23: The players and the researchers say that there's really no difference between the flow state and state of mind when you're on a casino floor or you're playing a game with random rewards. For some people, we found that's perfectly fine and it's under control. And for a small number of people who are the source of the vast majority of the income for online games of all types, slightly different story.
18: Brenna Ingram says the Monopoly Go mommies consider themselves casual social gamers, but at a certain point, they wanted to figure out how much they'd been spending on the app.
20: So everyone went to customer service, asked. I think mine was $80 in the past 3 years. But there were people in the group that had spent $1,500, $2,000, $3,000. That's a vacation or, rent payment and that kind of thing. So the amount is kind of insane.
18: Hasbro, which makes the Monopoly board game, said it works with Scopely, the game maker behind Monopoly Go, to deliver a fun, engaging, and responsible player experience. Scopely said that Monopoly Go players, on average, have spent less than $1 per month, with most making zero purchases. But some of the biggest players of these kinds of games can spend much more. Within the industry, employees at social casino app companies have borrowed the language of traditional gambling businesses to categorize their customers, according to internal emails. Spending a few thousand dollars might make you a minnow. Tens of thousands? That makes you a dolphin. And the people who spend hundreds of thousands to millions, they're known as whales.
23: We're talking about an economy where something in the range of 6% of the players generate almost all the income.
18: This lucrative social casino business model has started to be tested in court. Lawyers have started bringing a series of class action lawsuits against the makers of some of these games. The plaintiffs' court

0: Casino?
1: High Five Casino is what we would call a traditional OG social casino. This is like you go in, there are lots of different versions of casino games. It is, you know, it's one app, and within that app, there are dozens and dozens of versions of kind of the same thing, you know, slot machines, what have you, set up with different branding and graphics.
0: Vernon says one of the striking pieces of evidence in the lawsuit emerged from a transcript between a customer and a customer service rep.
1: This particular customer said that they had lost their own ability to control their playing, and in a real self-deprecating way said, look, I'm addicted. You got to take it off. I can't help myself. And this player was expressing fairly clearly what they wanted the company to do, which was to get the thing off their computer, whatever that might mean to this person's knowledge of how these things worked. The player didn't want it accessible anymore.
0: And how did the company respond?
1: They shut off her ability to buy new coins, and then they thanked her and gave her 1 billion free coins to continue playing with. This is significant because had this been a regulated casino, Las Vegas or online, there in almost every jurisdiction in the U.S. would have been a mandated procedure for helping that person self-exclude from playing that game. And, you know, what the gambling addiction advocates have pointed out, as well as the lawyers for the plaintiffs in this case, is that when you aren't a real money casino, and you're not regulated and you're marketing yourself as a game, you don't have the same regulations, which means you don't have the same guardrails. And when people do get in over their heads, there aren't as many protections for them.
0: In 2024, a judge in the High Five Casino case ultimately ruled the company had violated gambling laws. And last year, a jury ordered the company to pay almost $25 million in damages to players. High Five declined to comment for the story. In April, it agreed with the plaintiffs on a settlement, the terms of which haven't been disclosed. Many similar class action suits against other game developers have also ended in settlements.
1: In Washington state alone, social casinos companies have paid over $500 million in settlements.
0: The company behind High Five Casino no longer offers the game in Washington state. But in most others, it's still free to play via Apple, Facebook, and Google. 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I'm Sarah Holder, and I spoke with Vernon Silver about social casinos and how the world's biggest tech platforms have profited from their rise. You've been listening to today's episode of the Big Take Podcast from Bloomberg News. 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
4: From ABC News, I'm Dave Packer. President Trump this evening saying that the U.S. has paused Project Freedom. That's the U.S. operation shepherding ships through the Strait of Hormuz at the apparent request of Pakistan and unnamed other countries to see if a final deal can be stricken between the U.S. and Iran. Meanwhile, Operation Epic Fury is over, says Secretary of State Marco Rubio. Objectives met, but he stopped short of saying the conflict can't be restarted. But
5: our preference is for these straits to be opened to the way they're supposed to be open, back to the way it was. Anyone can use it, no mines in the water, nobody paying tolls. That's what we have to get back to, and that's the goal here.
4: With the strait bottled up, oil and gas prices on a steady rise, ABC's Elizabeth Schulze checking out prices at the pump.
6: We're at $4.50 a gallon on average for across the U.S. A lot of states higher than that. We see a good handful of states, including in the Midwest, about $5 on average, in California above $6. So that is a big number.
4: Three people dead and at least three people waiting to be medevaced from a cruise ship in the Atlantic at the center of a suspected hantavirus outbreak. WHO representative Dr. Ann Lindstrand.
7: The incubation time for this hantavirus is between 1 and 8 weeks. It's a rather long time between the incubation, the contact, and the